0: come during a marked escalation in fighting between Yemen's Saudi-backed government forces and the Houthis, who control most of the country's northwest.
1: A Palestinian freelancer from Gaza has won the photography category at the prestigious Bayer Award for War Correspondents. Mahmoud Abu Hamda also won the Public's Choice Award for his reportage What War Leaves Behind. He sent the unpublished material to the Bayer jury himself. The Indian police say they've released almost all the thousands detained protesting in the capital Delhi on Saturday. Four people remain in custody, including Abhijit Dibka, the leader of the Cockroach Junta Party, which organised the banned demonstration. His party has called for another protest on Sunday. Police said permission for Saturday's rally had been denied, but these protesters were vocal.
2: I mean, why do you have to detain people when they are protesting peacefully? We are just here to protest peacefully. We are protesting so that Gyanesh Kumar must resign.
3: If we do not show up right now, literally something that is as foundational as India being a democracy is going to be challenged. I mean, like, there's no point of me going to vote if my vote does not count. I think I'm here to make my vote count.
1: BBC News. At least four people died in the southeastern United States after a hurricane battered the Gulf Coast, bringing torrential rains. More than 500,000 homes were left without power in the states of Florida, Alabama and Georgia, with trees down and houses damaged as Hurricane Isaias made landfall. Ghana says the United States wants to renegotiate a multi-million dollar health funding agreement rejected by the Ghanaian cabinet earlier this year. President John Dramani Mahama said Washington had suggested reviewing some of the deal's provisions. The BBC's Makwachi Okafor reports.
4: Ghana had rejected the $109 million U.S. health deal over concerns about sharing sensitive medical data. Speaking in Gausa, President John Mahama said the U.S. had asked to review the deal and was open to further talks. It's not yet clear what changes the U.S. wants to make or when the talks will end. Other African countries are also weighing U.S. health funding against the conditions attached to it. Zimbabwe rejected the deal, while earlier this week, Zambia eventually signed a similar agreement after months of public dispute over data sharing.
1: The campaign team of the Brazilian president has accused the social media giant Meta of election interference after it allegedly restricted the distribution of his content. It said President Luiz Inácio Lula da Silva had been unable to promote his Instagram feeds. It also said that prior to last Sunday's first round of voting, in which President Lula finished second behind Flavio Bolsonaro, the profiles of Lula and other leftist leaders suddenly disappeared from Instagram's search function. A man who was attacked by a tiger after entering its enclosure in northern England has died. Police said he suffered serious injuries and couldn't be revived at the Yorkshire Wildlife Park. They added that contrary to internet rumours, the animal was uninjured and remained in the enclosure with no wider risk to the public. And that's the latest BBC News.
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6: Parquet presents The Great Gildersleeve.

makers of Parquet Margarine present each week at this time Harold Perry as the Great Gildersleeve, written by John Wheaton. Now let's join our friend, the Great Gildersleeve. We find him in the land of Nod, sleeping the sleep of a man who has put his car up on blocks, bought his full quota of war bonds, and saved 4.5 pounds of bacon fat. While outdoors, Jack Frost has been preparing a little surprise for him.

0: Hey, Uncle. Uncle Mort. Hey. Hey, Uncle.
1: Yeah.
0: Hey, Uncle. Hey, Uncle.
2: What is it, Leroy?
1: Are you asleep?
2: Not now. I'm not. What do you want?
1: Do you see what I see?
2: I don't see anything. Go away.
1: But look outdoors. Look out the window.
2: Daylight. Take it away.
1: No, get up and look. Look at the trees. Look at the ground.
2: Daylight. It gets all over everything.
1: But I'm trying to tell you, Unc, it's been snowing.
2: Well, tell Bertie or somebody. Don't come by. Did you say snowing?
1: If you don't believe me, get up and look.
2: It can't be. It's 30 days, half September, April, June, and...
1: Here's a handful of it on the windowsill. Look.
2: By George, it is snow. Snow in October. Why, it hasn't snowed in October since the blizzard of 88. And that was in January.
1: Look. I can see your breath, Unc.
2: It must be freezing.
1: You're darn right it's freezing. The thermometer's down to 25. And you know that hole that Mr. Clanahan dug in the front yard?
2: Yes.
1: The snow's filled it up. You wouldn't know it was there.
2: Oh, my goodness. The water pipes will freeze.
1: Yeah, they will.
2: That Clanahan's a fine water commissioner. I've been after him for 6 days to get that hole filled in. Ooh, listen to that wind. Close that window, will you, Leroy?
1: Unc, the house won't get any warmer till you get up and start the furnace.
2: Leroy, I wish you wouldn't drag in these unpleasant truths so early in the morning.
1: Well, come on, get up.
2: Don't stand there staring at me. Go down and tell him I'll be right down. Tell Bertie to keep the coffee warm.
1: All right, go back to sleep if you want. But Bertie's making buckwheat cake.
2: Yeah, I don't... Buckwheat cake? Oh, buckwheat. One side. Gang away. The floor's cold. Where's my bathrobe? Where's my bathrobe? Bertie! Oh, I slept in it. Never mind, I found it, Bertie. Hold the buckwheat.
1: More coffee, Uncle Mort?
2: Thank you, my dear.
1: Pass your cup, will you? Hold it still.
2: I can't. I'm shivering.
3: I'll hold it, Mr. Gilfreeze.
2: Ooh, that's worse. Grab it, somebody.
3: I'm sorry. I'm all over goose pimples.
4: Why don't you go put a sweater on, Bertie?
3: I got on so many sweaters now, I can hardly bend at the elbow, and my teeth chattering like a pair of dice.
2: Yeah. Marjorie, take a look at that thermometer there, will you?
4: I can tell you from here, Uncle Mort. It's cold.
2: Yes, we'll have to do something about this. While you're up, my dear, hand me a cigar, will you?
1: What do we do, all sit around it and warm our hands?
2: No, Leroy. We go out to the garage and we bring in some firewood. And I do mean you.
1: Oh, me and my big mouth.
2: I'm going to call up Clanahan right now before those water pipes freeze.
4: Better put your rubbers on, Leroy. That snow is wet.
1: Oh, I don't need any.
2: Put your rubbers on, young man. Hello. I want to speak to Commissioner Clanahan. He won't be in? The fine water commissioner he is. And you can tell him I said so. The commissioner is not expected in today. And if anything happens to those pipes, it's on him. Oh, Leroy, close the door! As soon as Leroy comes back, I'll go down and see if I can start old Vesuvius. Bertie?
3: Yes, sir?
2: Bertie, have you ever had any acquaintance with a furnace?
3: Oh, I know how to work it. You just fiddle with that little doohickey out in the hall.
2: But that was last year. Last year, we were burning oil. With coal, there's a little more to it.
3: Oh.
2: Nothing difficult, you understand. I think you'd be very good at it.
3: Thank you.
2: Anybody who's as good as you are with a shovel.
3: Oh, the shoveling.
2: Well, that comes into it. But it's not all shoveling.
3: Well, I don't know about that. I know how to run that doohickey. I ran it last year.
2: That doohickey is called a thermostat, Bertie. I wanted to speak to you about that. As I remember it, you ran it last year at about 80.
3: You said 70.
2: Yes, and I used to set it at 70. But the minute I got out of the house, you sneaked it up to 80.
3: Well, sometimes it gets colder than others.
2: Now, this is serious, Bertie. This year, we got to save fuel. The temperature is going to be set at 65 degrees, and that's where it's going to stay.
3: 65? Maybe it's going to stay, but I ain't.
4: Oh, you wouldn't leave us, Bertie.
3: Yes, ma'am. I can't work in those 65 degrees. I'll go on away from here.
4: Oh, no, Bertie.
3: I'll go for some work for somebody else if I have to.
2: Calm yourself, Bertie, and just remember this. If anybody offers you more than 65 degrees this winter, they're traitors.
3: Huh?
2: You don't want to work for traitors, do you, Bertie?
3: No, sir, not me.
2: Well, remember that. The government says we've all got to help save fuel, Bertie. And the way to do it is to hold the temperature down to 65 degrees. Besides, 65 is warm enough for anybody.
3: 65 won't hatch no eggs.
2: No, but it'll keep you on your toes. It'll keep you from falling asleep at the broom.
3: Well, if the government says so, I guess that's the way it's got to be. But if it's all the same to the government, I'm going to buy me some woolies and sew myself into them.
4: Now I'm going to start looking at fur coats.
2: Fur coats? Oh, brother, there we get into inflation.
4: Oh, that's Leroy.
2: Huh?
4: He's probably got his arms full.
2: Yeah.
3: I'll let him in.
2: Yeah. Oh, close it, Leroy, close it.
1: Here's the wood. Where'll I put it?
2: On the dining room table would be very nice.
1: Wise guy. Quick, move the fire screen, Bertie.
3: There.
1: Can I light the fire on?
2: Before we do that, young man, let's go down the cellar and start the furnace. I want to teach you how to take out the ashes.
1: Holy smokes, do I have to do all the work around here?
2: Oh, no.
1: I don't see what you had to go and change the furnace to coal for anyway. The oil was working all right. There wasn't any ashes. You didn't have to get up in the morning and shake it. It never went out. It was swell.
2: It was swell, all right. It was a comfort and a convenience. But we're going to have to give up our conveniences, Leroy. There isn't going to be enough oil to go around this winter. That's why we're burning coal. It doesn't have to come so far, so it's easier to get.
1: Well, it's no easier for me, I can tell you that.
2: Look here, young man. You want to help in this war, don't you?
1: Well, sure I do. I'd go right out and join the Navy. If they'd let me, well, so would I.
3: Me too. Did I say that?
2: I think we all want to help. But I'm too old to join, Leroy, and you're too young. We've just got to help in the only way we can, and here at home. So remember, every time you carry out a load of ashes, you're in the fight as much as the next man.
1: Well, how about you getting in it too, Unc?
2: Even me? I'll get up in the mornings and wrestle with the furnace if it kills me. And I don't have to tell you, young man, when Uncle Throckmorton gets up off his pants, this country is really all out.
1: Put it there, Unc.
2: Yeah.
1: Let's go down and shake the insides out of that furnace.
2: Very good. Ah, the heat's beginning to come up. I'll have it as warm as toast here in a jiffy, Marjorie.
4: Now remember, Uncle Mort, 65.
2: Yeah, that's as warm as most toast. The only trouble is, if this cold snap lasts 3 days, we'll be out of coal. I'd better call up and order some more.
4: Yes, you better.
2: Yes. Oh, my goodness, I should have done this before, my dear. Hello? It's Summerfield Coal Company. I want a ton of coal delivered to my house this afternoon. In a week. That's a fine way to run a coal company. What's your name? Flanahan. Well, this is Gildersleeve. No wonder you're such a rotten water commissioner. You spend all your time peddling coal. Well, now you listen here, Flanahan. I want a ton of coal delivered to my house before the day is over, if you have to bring it yourself. And furthermore, I want that hole in my front yard filled in. Water commissioner. If my pipes freeze up, I'll sue you. I guess I told him. Hello? Why, you... He hung up.
4: What did he say, Uncle Mort?
2: Yes, nothing fit for ladies' ears, my dear. Wasn't even fit for mine. Where's Leroy?
4: Oh, he's over shoveling off Mrs. Ransom's walk.
2: Oh, Mrs. Ransom, eh? Maybe I ought to go help him.
4: He doesn't need any help, Uncle Mort. He's getting paid for it, you know.
2: Oh, say, I wonder if she's got any heat over there. I wonder what kind of a furnace she's got.
4: I really couldn't say, Uncle Mort.
2: I wonder if it's been converted. It'd be terrible if it hasn't.
4: Terrible?
2: Yeah. Maybe it's been converted and she hasn't got any coal. Oh, that would be just as bad.
4: Yes, it would.
2: Or maybe she's got coal and doesn't know how to start the furnace.
4: Uh-huh.
2: All alone there with no man in the house.
4: Yes.
2: Do you know what she ought to have?
4: Yes, a man.
2: No, some firewood. Maybe I ought to call up and order her some, huh?
4: Don't you think you ought to find out whether she's got any first?
2: Oh, that's a great idea, Marjorie. I'll go over there myself and find out. Thanks for the tip.
4: Oh, don't thank me. You were going anyway.
2: Where's my overcoat? Oh, here it is, right in the closet.
4: Button up tight now.
2: You know, I think I'll take her a few sticks of firewood just in case. I'll take these logs Leroy brought in.
4: There goes our fire.
2: Oh, my hat. Put it on my head, will you, my dear?
4: She likes you better in your air raid helmet.
2: I'll have the hat if you don't mind. You don't have to put it on at such a rakish angle. Put it on straight.
4: Oh, you look sweet that way. There you are. I'll open the door for you.
2: Thank you, my dear. Over the river and through the woods to Grandmother's house we go.
1: Hey,
2: the horse knows the way to carry the sleigh through the white and drifting snow.
1: Hey, Mark, where's he going?
4: He's going next door to warm up Mrs. Ransom.

0: Like an angel of mercy with an armload of wood, he trudges up the walk to the Widow Ransom's door. Where whom should he meet but...
1: Hooker!
2: Gildersleeve! What mischief are you up to?
1: The same mischief you're up to, Horace.
2: I merely came over to make sure Mrs. Ransom has enough heat.
1: Yeah, so did I, and I've got some logs here to prove it.
2: I brought her a hot water bottle, so there.
1: Why don't you just go home, Judge? I'll take care of this.
2: Oh, no, you won't.
3: Why, Horace.
1: It's Horace.
2: Good morning.
3: And Throckmorton. Aren't you sweet to call? Come in, won't you?
2: After you, Throckmorton.
1: You said it.
3: Step inside so I can shut out that dreadful wind. Won't you let me take your things, gentlemen?
2: Allow me to hang them up.
3: Oh, thank you, Judge. Why, Throckmorton, what's this you brought me?
1: Wood for your fireplace.
3: For my fireplace? I declare you're the most thoughtful man.
2: I brought you something, too, Mrs. Ransom. It's in one of my pockets here.
1: Yeah, the judge brought a hot water bottle in case his gout gets bad.
3: Well.
2: Hot water bottle, nothing. Blackberry cordial.
3: Blackberry cordial. Oh, I just love it. It's my favorite.
1: You sneaky old...
3: How did you know it was my favorite?
1: You didn't say anything about that.
3: Why, I haven't had any blackberry cordial since I left home. Come in by the fireplace, won't you? I've been trying to start a poor little old fire here, but all I had was newspapers, and I don't know a thing about fire.
2: Don't you worry, Mrs. Ransom. We'll soon have it blazing for you. Let's have those logs, Gildy.
1: Wait a minute. They're my logs.
3: No, Horace gets to lay the fire because he brought the cordial.
1: Oh.
3: I declare I don't know what I'd do without you, boys. Because I'm just about frozen to death here. I haven't any furnace. I haven't any coal.
1: You haven't any coal?
3: No. I just never thought to order any, and I don't know what I'm going to do.
1: I'll tell you what you're going to do. You're going to come over to my house. You're going to have lunch and dinner with us and spend the night. If Margie will put you up.
3: Oh, Throckmorton, you're so masterful.
1: Oh, am I?
2: Well, I hope you have a good time, Leela.
1: Yes, she will.
2: It's been some time since I've enjoyed a sample of Bertie's cooking.
1: Yes.
2: She's a fine cook.
1: You're wasting your breath, Hooker.
2: Of course, I haven't got any heat in my house either. But I dare say I'll get along.
1: Yeah, I dare say you will.
3: Oh, you poor thing. Throckmorton, did you hear that? The judge hasn't any heat in his house either.
1: That's a shame.
3: I know. Let's make it a house party, shall we? Oh, how about it, Judge?
2: All right with me if it's all right with Gildy.
3: Oh, he'd love to have you. I knew he would. Just the three of us. We can have more fun.
1: No fudge.
3: Fudge. We'll make fudge.
2: And full taffy.
3: Wonderful. Throckmorton, you think of the best party.
1: Yes, don't I? All right, Hooker, you can come to lunch, but that's all.

0: the snow. I declare I just love it to death. I've had the most glorious afternoon.
1: Yeah, me too.
0: You know, this is the first snow I've ever seen in my whole entire life.
2: By golly, I love it too. Makes me feel like a kid again.
3: Yeah. Oh, brother, hop on the sled, Leela, and I'll pull you.
0: Oh, no, I'm too heavy. You couldn't pull me.
3: Yeah, I can pull you with one finger. Come on, hop on.
0: Well, don't strain yourself now.
3: Yeah, that's right. Now, put up your little feet. Not you, Hooker. Come on, Hooker, get off there.
0: Now, boys, I don't want you to get to fighting over me. And whatever you do, don't anybody try to wash my face with snow.
3: Huh?
0: I just couldn't stand it if you were to wash my face with snow.
3: By George, I've got half a notion to try.
0: Oh, no, you won't.
3: Oh, yes, I will.
0: Oh, no, you won't.
3: Oh, no. Come on, Judge. You hold her and I'll wash her face.
2: Yeah.
3: Oh, no, I'll hold her and you wash her face. He fell in Clanahan's hole.
2: Get me out of this. Get me out of this. I'm freezing today.
3: Give me your hand, Judge.
0: Tread water, Judge. Tread water.
3: He doesn't have to. He's standing in mud. Come on, Judge. Jump. There. Oh, it's cold.
0: Oh, Judge, you're just a mess. Now, you better run right in the house before you catch your death.
3: Yes, come on in. Are you all right, Judge?
2: I'm not saying Gildersleeve till I see my...

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1: Yes, I trust you're not feeling indisposed.
2: Oh, no, it's for Judge Hooker here. He fell in a hole.
1: I'm sorry to hear that, Judge. How did it happen?
3: I was chasing. Never mind.
4: Hello, Peavy.
1: Oh, hello, Mr. Gildersleeve.
4: Peavy, now the judge thinks there's something wrong with his ankle. I'd like to have you take a look at it and give us your expert opinion.
1: Ankle, eh?
3: Yes, it has all the earmarks of a fracture.
1: Well, now, I wouldn't say that.
4: Oh, in other words, you think it's all right?
1: Well, no, I wouldn't say that either.
4: Well, what would you say? Would you say it's sprained?
1: Well, you put me in a difficult position, Mr. Gildersleeve. I'm not a physician, you know. I'm a pharmacist.
4: All right. You've got a license, haven't you?
1: Well, I'm a notary public.
4: That's better than nothing, isn't it?
1: Well, no, I wouldn't say that. You've got me a little mixed up.
4: All right, then, forget the license. Just answer me yes or no. Is there anything wrong with the judge's ankle, or isn't there?
1: Well, if you want to know...
3: Remember, Mr. Peavy, anything you say may be used against you.
1: Well...
4: Come on, Peavy. I'm just asking for your frank opinion, man to man. You are a man, aren't you?
1: Well, now I would...
4: Neither will I. Good night, Peavy. All right, Hooker, you can stay to dinner, but that's all.
2: Goodness gracious, 11 o'clock.
4: 11? Oh, shank of the evening, Leela. Why, Marjorie isn't even in yet.
2: I must get my beauty sleep.
3: You couldn't be any more beautiful than you are, Leela.
4: Yeah, that's true, Judge, but brother, is it corny?
2: Now, Throckmorton.
4: Huh?
2: But I really should be starting for my little old trundle bed.
4: Yeah, so should Hooker. Oh, I think I hear Marjorie outside. Yeah, shut the door, my dear.
3: Well, Marjorie, did you have a good time?
2: Oh, wonderful. An old-fashioned sleigh ride in October.
5: Mm, certainly has put roses in your cheeks.
4: Yes, my dear. You look pretty enough to kiss. In fact, you look as if you had been.
5: Oh, well, the Lord, with sharp eyes you
4: have.
5: Well, I've got an early day tomorrow, so if you don't mind, I'll say good night. Good night, Judge.
3: Good night, Marjorie.
5: Good night, Mrs. Ransom.
2: Good night, honey, Charles. Good night, Uncle Moore.
4: Good night, my dear. Sorry I can't drive you home, Judge, but I put my car up on blocks.
3: That's all right, Gildy. I'll get home somehow.
2: Now you can't go home tonight with that ankle. Throckmorton, you'll have to let Judge Hooker sleep in your den or someplace.
4: What?
3: Thanks, Gildy. Awfully sorry to put you out, old man.
2: Well, I should be starting to bed. Could you show me my room, Throckmorton?
4: Could I? Let me have your satchel.
2: Thank you. Good night, Judge. Oh, don't get up. I do hope your ankle will be much better in the morning.
3: Oh, I hope it will.
4: You know darn well it will.
3: Good night, Leela.
2: Good night. My, seems strange walking up these stairs with you, Throckmorton.
4: Oh, does it, Leela? Seems to me very natural.
2: Really, Throckmorton? What do you mean by that?
4: How else would we get up there? Oh, here's my room, Leela. Your room.
2: Oh, what a nice room.
4: Yes, I put the bath towels here, and here's an extra pillow, and here's a nice warm quilt, and then in case it really gets chilly...
2: What?
4: I put an electric heating pad in your bed.
2: Well, that's just the sweetest thing I ever heard of.
4: If there's anything else you need...
2: Oh, I've got everything in my little bag, thank you.
4: Oh, well, then, good night, Leela.
2: Good night, Throckmorton.
4: Sure you don't want me to tuck you in?
2: Why, Throckmorton, you devil, you.
4: I was only joking, of course. Good night, Leela. Oh, me. What an angel. I hope I dream about her tonight. All right, Hooker, let's get to bed. You take this couch and I'll take the leather one. Is this enough blankets for you?
3: I suppose so.
4: Well, then, good night. And please do me a favor.
3: What's that?
4: Don't snore.
3: I never do. Don't you lock the house up, Gildy?
4: I have.
3: I always go all over before I go to bed to make sure.

0: Yeah? Well, you're a nervous old woman, you old goat.
1: I am not. But I know there's such a thing as burglars because I send half a dozen of them to jail every week.
0: Burglars? That's the idea. Can I turn the light out now?
1: Any time.
0: Well, all right.
1: Oh, Gildy.
0: Yeah. What is it?
1: Aren't you going to tuck me in?
0: Oh! I'll break your other ankle, Hooker, and I'll get to bed. Idea. Old goat. Oh, isn't that awful? Snoring already. Listen to that. What's that? Hooker's got me imagining things. Ooh, it's probably in the cellar. Oh, my goodness, there's nobody in the cellar. Come on, Gildy, you got to be a hero. You got to go down there and face it. Oh, by gosh, it is a burglar, all right. He's trying to get in that cellar window, right over there by the furnace. But I'm ready for him. When he comes through, I'll hit him with his poker. Aesop, quiet. Shh, quiet, cat. Aesop, go away. Shh. Oh, here he comes.
2: Oh! Landslide! Help! Fire! What's going on here?
3: Oh! You wasn't cold, didn't you?
0: Lanahan!
3: You've been after me all day. You and the whole town. Well, here's your cold. You can dig yourself out in the morning. Oh!

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1: The Great Gildersleeve, on Tuned to Yesterday from the 11th of October, 1942 on NBC. You're listening to an hour of sitcoms on Tuned to Yesterday. I'm your host, Mark LeVanier. And now one of the many sitcoms to transition from radio to television with much success, although with different actors, it's the Meet Millie series. The show actually proved to be more popular on television, appearing in its early days, being one of the first series broadcast from CBS Television City in Hollywood, with its debut about a year and a half after the radio series took flight on July 2, 1951. And one of the few early television comedies that actually had the actors freeze in position while the audience was wrapping up their laughter. It was that popular. A broadcast from the radio series now from its first year, 1951, called The New Landlord.
2: And now, Meet Millie, transcribed and created by Frank Galen and starring Audrey Totter.

0: Yes, it's time to say hello to Mama, played by Bea Benaderet, and Alfred, played by Marvin Kaplan, as once again we meet Millie. Well, the housing shortage in New York City is at least as bad as it is anyplace else, and apartments are as scarce as the proverbial hen's teeth. It is therefore easy to understand the anxious looks on the faces of Millie Bronson and her mother as we join them today, because it seems they face the possibility of being evicted.
1: Gee, you think the new landlord will really put us out, Mama?
2: All I know is what Mrs. Zawalkow told me. He wants to remodel some of the apartments, so he's going to evict the tenants that don't have leases.
1: Well, that's us, kid. Let's start packing.
2: Millie, how can you joke about it? You know what it's like to find an apartment nowadays.
1: Cheer up, Mama. Don't let it get you down. Two go-getters like us can always find a place to live.
2: Honey, I'm tired. My goal hasn't been getting for years.
1: Mom, I'm surprised at you.
2: I can't help it. I'm worried. Where can you find an apartment these days?
1: Oh, Mama, don't make it worse than it is. Apartments are hard to find, but it's not impossible. Here, let's look in the ads in the paper. I'll show you.
2: My innocent little baby.
1: A classified ad. Oh, Mama, here's lots of apartments for rent.
2: Wait till she finds out.
1: There's a long list of them. Let's see.
2: Well, she's got to learn sometime.
1: Two bedrooms, large sunny living room, near subway, rent.
2: Here it comes.
1: $200 a month, Mama.
2: The mother, honey.
1: I had no idea, Mama.
2: I know. It's been getting worse all the time. I've been following the ads.
1: There must be some cheaper apartments advertised. Let me look. 150, 100 and a quarter, 175, 100. Now we're getting someplace. That's only twice what we can afford.
2: Yeah.
1: The only thing I see here for less than $60 a month is desk space in a real estate office.
2: Let's grab it. We'll each curl up in a drawer.
1: Mom, it's no joke.
2: Finally you realize it, huh?
1: What are we going to do?
2: I don't know.
1: Say, if the worst comes to the worst, we can move over into the YW.
2: That's okay for you, but I'm not so Y anymore. Do they have an OW?
1: Well, we still have our sense of humor, huh, Mama?
2: Yeah, two homeless jokesters.
1: Listen, something will show up, don't worry.
3: Come in.
4: Good morning, ladies.
1: Well, Alfred Prince Metal.
2: Hello, Alfred. How's the poet today?
4: Oh, I'm terribly depressed.
1: Why, Alfred?
4: Well, I woke up this morning with a feeling of great strength. I felt there was nothing I couldn't do. I jumped out of bed ready to lick the whole world.
2: So what happened?
4: I couldn't untie the knot in my pajama strip.
1: You mean you let a little thing like that make you feel bad?
2: You shouldn't be so sensitive, Alfred.
4: I can't help it. My soul vibrates like a harp in the wind.
2: Alfred, how poetic.
1: Where do you get the inspiration for such beautiful thoughts, Alfred?
4: Some of them come from deep within the heart. Some of them come from the infinity of space or the mystery of the dark night. This particular one I read in a book.
2: I thought you made it up.
4: So did I. I just remembered I didn't. I read so much poetry, you know, sometimes I get confused.
1: Does that happen to you very often?
4: Well, once in 1943, for 6 months, I thought I wrote Gunga Din. It was pretty depressing.
2: Alfred, if you'll forgive me for saying it, what you need is a job to take your mind off your troubles.
1: Yeah, or else start worrying about somebody else's troubles, like ours, for instance.
4: What trouble have you got?
2: We are being put out of our apartment, and we can't find another one that we can afford.
4: Say, that's a coincidence.
2: What is?
4: On my way over here just now, I passed an apartment house around the corner, and a man was hanging out an apartment for rent sign. $45 a month.
2: Alfred, are you sure?
1: Around the corner?
4: I'm sure, all right.
1: Mama, what do you think?
2: I can't hear you. I'm around the corner taking the apartment.
4: This is the house.
1: Yeah, there's the sign. Two-bedroom apartment, $45.
2: Oh, it's too good to be true. Right in the same neighborhood and everything.
1: Yeah. It says rental agent, apartment one. Let's go.
2: Oh, I hope it isn't taken.
1: Me too.
4: Why don't you let me handle this for you? I'm a wonderful businessman.
2: Alfred, the last time I let you handle a business deal for me was when I bought my vacuum cleaner. Now I'm the only woman in the neighborhood who has to make her monthly payments weekly.
4: You hate me.
1: Please, Alfred, behave yourself.
2: Yeah, here's apartment one.
1: I hope he's in.
5: Yes?
2: We came about the apartment.
1: Has it been taken yet?
5: No, it hasn't. This is the apartment, two bedrooms. Come on and look at it, see if you like it.
1: Is the rent $45?
5: Yes.
2: We love it.
1: We'll take it. I'm Millie Bronson. This is my mother.
5: Oh, come now. Things aren't quite that simple, you know. First of all, how many in your family?
2: Just the two of us.
1: My mother and myself.
2: It comes to two. Count us, you'll see. One, two.
1: Mama.
2: Huh?
5: I had already done the addition mentally. I have a photographic mind. Well, you people look to me like very desirable tenants.
2: Oh, we are, we are, we are.
1: You can check with our former landlord. We live around the corner now.
5: Oh, I think I could take your word for it. You don't look like the sort who would damage the premises.
4: As a matter of fact, we improve the property artistically.
5: How's that?
2: No help, Alfred, I beg of you.
4: I just wanted to tell him about that mural I painted on the living room wall.
5: What was that?
2: It was nothing. Alfred, why don't you go out in the street and smell exhaust pipes?
5: Not so fast. You painted something on the living room wall?
1: It just happened once. He wanted to surprise us. About the lease.
5: He painted something on your living room wall?
1: We don't even know him.
2: No. No, he followed us here. You boys, get...
5: You mean you allowed this fellow to paint on the wall of your living room?
4: There was nothing to make a fuss about. It came off very easily with sandpaper and a blowtorch.
2: What a sense of humor he has.
5: Who is this fellow?
4: Alfred E. Prinsmetal, painter, sculptor, and poet. I'm a poet mostly.
5: Oh, really? What kind of poems do you write?
4: Listen, I'll recite my latest creation. Lament for a stick of chewing gum.
2: Alfred, he didn't ask for a sample.
4: I can't stop now. It'd ruin my nervous system.
5: No, no, let him go. He fascinates me.
4: Thank you. Alas, proud stick of double mint or tutti frutti. Little you know what awful fate awaits your beauty. As you stand so slim and smooth, I must confess, I'm gonna chew on you till you're a mess. And when your flavor is gone, and you're old and beat, I'll stick you under a movie seat. The end.
5: Okay, I give up. Is he a stupid human being or a brilliant ape?
1: We don't know. Bye, Alfred.
4: I'd like to recite another poem.
2: Down, Alfred, down, boy.
1: How about the apartment?
5: I'm very busy now. Come back next week.
2: But why? What happened? What did we do? Is it Alfred?
5: Well, yes. You see, the fellow who just bought this building gave me strict orders. I can't rent to people with pets.
1: But Alfred isn't an animal.
5: Get a note from the zoo to that effect and we'll talk business. Goodbye now.
4: Nice fella.
2: Alfred, why couldn't you have kept quiet?
4: You really need an apartment of your own, and I'm going to find you one right now. I'll see you later.
2: What do you think, Millie? Is there a chance he might find something?
1: I don't know. It's the first time I ever heard of a vacancy looking for a vacancy.
6: Well, good afternoon, Miss Bronson.
1: Hello, Johnny. I was apartment hunting with Mom. I'm sorry I'm late. Right now, I'm too worried about finding a place to live.
6: Well, you'll find something.
1: We almost had one this morning, but Alfred ruined it for us.
6: Alfred? Is he still around? I thought he left for Harvard to study art. What happened?
1: Well, they didn't like him at first, so they gave him a test, and it showed that he's brilliant.
6: No fooling. Did they take him?
1: No. They threw out the test.
6: He's quite a character, that Alfred.
1: Yeah. But I wish we hadn't taken him along to look at that apartment.
6: Yes, that's a shame.
1: Yes, it is. I can't afford any of the apartments I've seen on my salary. Say, Johnny, what do you think the chances are of me getting a raise from your father?
6: Surely you're joking. Do you know what happened to the last secretary that asked him for a raise?
1: No. What happened?
6: Let us bow our heads.
1: Oh, Johnny.
6: Well, seriously, he's been known to pass out cold at the mere thought of spending money.
1: Well, I'll have to take a chance. I'm desperate. Mr. Boone?
7: I'm sorry. A raise is out of the question.
1: Well, how did you know I was going to ask for a raise?
7: Miss Bronson, I have an infallible system for telling when a woman wants money from me.
1: A system?
7: Yeah, I look at her. If she's a woman, she wants money. Oh, I'm being very unfair. What do you want, Miss Bronson?
1: Mr. Boone, I hate myself for this, but I want a raise.
7: You say you wanted a raise, Miss Bronson?
1: Yes, I did.
7: A raise in your salary?
1: That's the kind of raise I had in mind, yes.
7: I'm sorry, Miss Bronson. My answer is no.
1: But, Mr. Boone, everything is going up.
7: I gave you my answer. Now, if you'll excuse me.
1: My goodness, Mr. Boone, the way you act about money. Don't you know you can't take it with you?
7: Just between us, Miss Bronson. When I feel myself going, I plan to swallow it.
1: You know he's the boy that can do it.
0: Well, Millie and Mama's housing problem grows more acute by the minute. The new landlord is going to evict them at the end of the month, and their prospects of finding a place to live don't look very bright. As we visit the apartment now, it's 5:30 p.m., Millie hasn't come home from work yet, and Mama seems to be coping with the big problem on the telephone.
1: Hello? I'm calling with regard to your ad in this afternoon's paper. Boarding by the month, $40, including meals. Have you got a vacancy? You have? Could you accommodate my daughter and me? No? Why not? Oh. Oh, yeah, I see that now. I'm sorry. How did I get over here under dog kennels? Let's see if there's anything else. I call that one. Come in.
8: Hey, Mrs. Bronson.
1: Yeah?
8: I am J. Sylvester Blake, the new owner of this building.
1: Oh, come in, Mr. Blake. Come in. It's an honor to see you, sir.
8: Thank you. As you probably know, I'm planning to evict you at the end of the month.
1: Fun, huh?
8: Some landlords are very apologetic about evicting tenants, but I'm different.
1: I can see.
8: I just left a woman with three children, one of them sick. Any other landlord wouldn't have dared tell her to get out. But I let her have it right between the eyes. Yeah, I told the kids, too. If the sick one was sleeping, I'll go back later and tell him.
1: That's real brave of you.
8: Yeah, I don't like to pussyfoot around. I said to myself, if a thing has to be done, it has to be done.
1: That's what you said to yourself.
8: Yes, ma'am.
1: What a pity such a brilliant remark had such a small audience.
8: Thank you, Mrs. Bronson.
1: You're welcome. Yeah. Mr. Blake, look, could you let us have another month just till the end of February to look for another apartment, huh?
8: I don't think so, Mrs. Bronson. Besides, I should think you'd be very anxious to get out of here. The super tells me you complain constantly.
1: Who, me? Complain? About this palace? I love every square inch of the place.
8: Well, according to the super, you've been complaining for weeks that the ceiling leaks over your dining room table.
1: Complain about that leak? Oh, I should say not. We enjoy it. It makes dinner very interesting. It takes 4 hours to empty your soup plate.
8: Good. I admire a sense of humor in a person. That's because I have such a Jim Dandy myself. Always see the humor in any situation.
1: Oh, that's wonderful. That's why you enjoy evicting people so much.
8: By George, you may have something there.
2: Sure. Tell me something. When you're not evicting, what do you do for laughs? Ride an ambulance?
8: I don't know how to take that, Mrs. Bronson.
2: It was a joke. Laugh.
8: Oh, yeah. I don't get it.
2: Listen, Mr. Blake, this is a real hardship on my daughter and me. Rents have gone up so much, and we can't afford to move. Would you please reconsider about putting us out at the end of the month, please, Mr. Blake, pretty boy?
8: Yeah, I'm sorry. It's out of the...
2: Oh, hello, Millie.
1: Hello, Mama.
8: Well, what have we here? Hello, my dear. Yes, indeed.
1: I knew the wolf was at the door, but who let him in the house? Millie, this is Mr. Blake. Mr. Blake, my daughter, Millie.
8: Yes, indeed. Will you have breakfast, lunch, and dinner with me tomorrow?
1: Look, mister, I don't know who you are.
2: Millie, Mr. Blake.
1: I'm tired. I had a hard day, and I'm in no mood to cope with a middle-aged high school boy.
8: Well, I must say.
1: Okay, if you must, but say it outside.
2: Millie, honey, Mr.
8: Obviously,
2: Blake.
8: Obviously, I'm not wanted here.
1: Thank goodness. There's one type of man I can't stand. It's an overage tugboat who thinks it's a destroyer.
2: Millie, you know who that was?
1: Tell me.
2: J. Sylvester Blake, our new landlord.
1: What? Oh, no, Mama, what did I do?
2: I was getting along with him so well before you came to.
1: Oh, I'm so stupid. I feel like banging my head against the wall.
2: You better hurry up while we still got a wall.
1: He liked me, too. Maybe it'd have been nice to him, he'd have changed his mind about evicting us.
2: That's right. It may not be too late yet.
1: What do you mean?
2: Listen, I can get him to come back here tomorrow.
1: I'm all dressed, Mama. Do I look glamorous?
2: Well, you could stand a little more Maybelline. That's it. Now, when he comes, you take him right into the living room. I'll come in from time to time in case he gives you trouble.
1: Don't be silly. He's past the dangerous age.
2: Millie, honey, a man isn't past the dangerous age until 4 days after he dies.
1: The description fits Mr. Blake perfectly.
2: Yeah. Now, listen, just flatter him a lot and make him keep his distance without hurting his feelings. And, ooh, there he is now. Let him in, Millie. I'll run into the kitchen, huh?
1: Okay. Coming.
8: Hello.
1: Well, it's Mr. Blake. Come in, won't you? I'm so glad you could make it.
8: Well, I really shouldn't have after the way I was treated yesterday.
1: Oh, Mr. Blake, I'm so sorry about that. You know what I think it was that made me act that way?
8: You know what?
1: I felt your terrific magnetic appeal and I was fighting it.
8: Really? God.
1: I mean it.
8: You know, you just explained to me why so many girls won't have anything to do with me. They're fighting my magnetic appeal.
1: That must be it. Shall we sit down?
8: Oh, Miss Bronson, you're wonderful. J. Sylvester Blake says so.
1: Millie Bronson, thanks, J. Sylvester Blake.
8: And now that you know you can't fight me, shall we get a little cozier, as it were?
1: Back up, Mr. Blake. We're putting too much strain on one sofa cushion.
8: Hey, don't call me Mr. Blake. To you, I'm just plain J. Sylvester.
1: Thanks. Would you think I was awfully bold if I called you J.?
8: Well, it's daring, but go ahead.
1: Jay, I'd like to talk to you about evicting us from the apartment.
8: Oh, I see. I wonder if that could be why you wanted to see me.
1: Oh, no. No, it was your powerful masculine appeal, your dark eyes, your strong chin.
8: Oh, you make me sound so good. Tell me more.
1: I think men of your age are so much more interesting than live ones.
8: You should.
1: I mean young ones.
8: Do you really?
1: Would I say so if I didn't mean it?
8: Of course, but fool me, fool me.
1: And then, Mr. Blake, we're putting a strain on that cushion again.
8: I don't care. I want to be near you. I want to put my arms around.
1: About that eviction, Mr. Blake.
8: I want to drink in your perfume.
1: Hey, just a second. I'll get your cup full.
8: Come back here. Don't leave me now that we found each other.
1: I wasn't lost. Mr. Blake. Mr. Blake.
8: You're so lovely, so feminine.
1: Mr. Blake. Who would like some oatmeal cookies?
2: complacence on top.
9: She's spoiled again.
2: Here's some nice hot coffee, too.
1: Why, Mother, what a lovely idea.
3: Yeah.
1: Have a cookie, Mr. Blake?
9: No, thank you.
2: Well, how are you two kids getting along in here? Would you like to watch television? The wrestling matches are on Channel 3.
1: That's not the only place.
2: That's what I thought. Mr. Blake, would you like me to bring in a dish of fruit? Or isn't that the dish you're interested in? Mama. Millie, shouldn't you be sitting closer to Mr. Blake?
9: Yeah, I think so.
2: I don't. Millie, dear, be nice to Mr. Blake. We don't want him to be put out. Because if he is, we are.
1: Mama, I got an idea. You stay here and we'll both be nice to him.
9: This has gone far enough, ladies.
1: What?
9: Obviously, you two have cooked up this little evening for just one purpose. I suppose it means a lot to you not to be put out of this apartment at the end of the month, huh?
2: Oh, Mr. Blake, if you only knew.
1: We're worried sick about it.
9: Well, J. Sylvester Blake is going to break one of his own rules and change his mind.
2: How wonderful. When you see him, thank him.
9: Yes, and I'll only raise your rent
1: $8. $8? Now listen here, Mr. Blake.
2: Really easy. We have no choice, huh?
9: I'll be fair with you all around. I'll only charge you $10 for the damage you did to the linoleum in the kitchen.
2: What damage? That linoleum was already ripped when we moved in.
9: But I spent a fortune repairing it, and by careless walking, you scraped off all the scotch tape.
1: Wait a minute, you chiseler.
2: Honey, easy.
9: I demand an apology for that, Miss Bronson.
2: Well, you're not going to get it. Millie, remember? Roof over our heads. Cold outside, bed to sleep in.
1: Okay. I'm sorry, Mr. Blake.
9: Apology accepted. Oh, I'm having a lot of fun. Now, let me see. What else can I stick you with?
2: Someone's at the door. Excuse me, Mr. Blake.
1: Excuse the both of us.
9: Go ahead. I'll be dreaming up some goodies.
1: Mom, I can't stand him. He's the meanest man I ever saw.
2: What are we going to do, honey? We can't get an apartment like this anywhere for under $80.
1: I know, but...
2: For just a second, I'll open the door.
4: Hello, girl.
2: Alfred.
1: It never rains, but it pours.
4: She hates me, but it's okay. I have great news for you.
2: What, Alfred?
4: You know that apartment we looked at yesterday for $45?
2: Yeah?
4: You can have it. I went back and spoke to the rental agent. He took a liking to me.
2: Oh, that's wonderful.
1: Alfred, your doll, I could kiss you.
4: If you do, I'll scream. I saw the landlord of the building. He wants to meet you first before he gives you the lease, but that's just a formality.
1: Alfred, I don't know how to thank you. We must reward you.
4: Don't make it anything elaborate. Money you'll do.
2: Okay, Alfred, you wait here. We have to get rid of somebody in the living room, huh, Millie?
1: Is this going to be a pleasure?
2: I'll choose you for who gets first crack at him.
1: I work harder than you did.
2: Okay, you go first.
9: Oh, you're back.
1: Yeah, we're back, you...
2: Oh, hold it, Mama. Wait for your turn.
9: And while you were gone, I thought of a few items. You'll have to pay for having the walls repapered. I don't like this color. And I'm going to charge you for... You're not paying attention.
1: I know. We were just admiring your looks, Mr. Blake.
9: My looks?
1: Yeah. Isn't he gorgeous, Millie?
2: Yeah.
1: Well. He has a beautiful chin. Just like, what's that movie star? Trigger.
9: What?
1: That's right. And his head is shaped just like Pigeon.
2: Walter Pigeon?
1: Yeah, just any ordinary pigeon.
9: Now, you stop that.
1: He really should be in movies. He's built just like Van.
9: If that's a moving van, I'm leaving.
2: Have some coffee before you go, Mr. Blake.
1: I'll get you a cup.
2: We won't need a cup.
9: Hey, look out! Oh, no, don't! Oh!
2: Look how nice his lap soaks it up.
1: Say, we forgot the cream. Allow me.
9: He said, let me out of here. Let me out of here.
2: Oh, must you go?
9: Yes, and you're going at the end of the month. I'm going to put you right out on the sidewalk. I'll show you.
2: Millie, did you see his face?
1: Yeah, he's going to put us out. Isn't that a scream?
2: Wait till he finds out we have an apartment around the corner.
4: Say, I didn't know you knew Mr. Blake. I would have told him you were the tenants for his apartment.
1: No, Alfred, Mr. Blake owns this house.
4: I know. He owns the one around the corner, too. He bought the whole block.
1: Millie, hold me. I'm going to faint. I bet I beat you to the floor. I'm sure glad we were able to talk Mr. Blake into letting us stay in the apartment.
2: Yeah, after what we did to him, I thought he'd let us off very easy.
1: I did, too. The 6 months will fly like no time.
2: Yeah.
1: When he finished polishing his shoes, you can give me a hand with his shorts.

0: Heard on tonight's transcribed show were Rye Bilsberry as Mr. Boone Jr., Earl Ross as Mr. Boone Sr., Frank Nelson as the landlord, and Bob Sweeney as the rental agent.
1: Meet Millie on Tuned 2 Yesterday, a CBS broadcast from 1951, wrapping up this hour of sitcoms on Tuned 2 Yesterday. 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

0: It's Tuned to Yesterday, broadcasting programs from the Golden Age of Radio. I'm your host, Mark Levonier. 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
1: Becky isn't any too strong, and she seems to feel that she's not going to pull through it.
2: Oh, nonsense. I never lost a case like this in my life.
1: Well, of course, if you're busy...
2: I have a full week, Uncle Eli. You coming to the Medical Association meeting?
1: Well, I'm going to try, but Hilda Archer's baby has pneumonia, and I have to be around considerable. I guess you remember Hilda. She used to be Hilda Jones, and she lived in that big house down on Elm Street.
2: Look, I'm afraid I have to run, Uncle Eli. I have a luncheon and an operation at 2. Nice case, and I get paid money. Nice stuff to have in the bank.
1: Yes, I guess it is, but some make it and some don't. There are compensations.
0: It's Tuned to Yesterday.
3: BBC News with Danielle Yawovetska. President Trump has lashed out at his Ukrainian counterpart, accusing him of prolonging the war with Russia and ignoring US demands to stop attacking oil refineries. Mr. Trump said it was now time for Ukraine to elect a new leader. Dan Johnson is in Kyiv.
4: There's alarm, there's fury, there's dismay at the way that Donald Trump tends to favour Vladimir Putin, who started this war, over President Zelensky, who they feel is just trying to defend his nation, and the sense that this is all about fuel prices, the war in Iran, and Donald Trump being able to present something positive to the American people ahead of the midterm elections. And there are angry voices in America echoing that too. There have been questions about Zelensky's decisions at times, but nothing unites Ukrainians like this sort of slapdown from the US.
3: The Saudi Civil Aviation Authority says at least 12 people have been killed in a suspected Houthi missile attack on the international airport in Riyadh. More than 300 others were wounded. Jonathan Fruin reports.
5: Operations have been halted at the main international airport in the Saudi capital Riyadh, and a number of international airlines have cancelled flights to and from the city. A witness who said they had been in the domestic terminal told the French news agency that they had seen an airport gate hit, adding that everyone was running. Later on Saturday, a spokesman for the Saudi-led coalition fighting the Houthis in Yemen said there was a subsequent incident at Dammam's international airport. Following the attack on Riyadh, President Trump said he was assessing whether the US should join Saudi strikes against the Iran-backed Houthis.
3: A British maritime security agency is reporting another attack on a vessel in the Strait of Hormuz. The master of a tanker told the UK MTO his ship had been hit by a projectile, causing a fire on board. It's the eighth vessel to have been hit in the past 7 days. The Category 4 hurricane Simon is approaching the Pacific coast of Mexico. Some flights to the popular tourist city of Puerto Vallarta have already been suspended. Will Grant has more details.
6: In the city of Mazatlan in Sinaloa, the warnings are of somewhere between 75 and 150 millimetres of rain that could be dumped in a short space of time, bringing the possibility of flash flooding and storm surges. Elsewhere in the affected region, the authorities are warning of winds up to 120 to 130 kilometres an hour and of waves that could reach 8 metres in height, crashing against the coasts of Jalisco and Colima. Of course, all of this brings a genuine threat to human life, to homes, businesses, schools, and could easily make transport links and roads unpassable, bring down power lines.
3: You're listening to the latest world news from the BBC. The Indian police say they've released almost all the thousands detained protesting in the capital Delhi on Saturday. Four people remain in custody, including Abhijit Dipka, the leader of the Cockroach Junta Party, which organised the banned demonstration. His party and other opposition parties are calling for the election commissioner to be sacked over revisions to the electoral roll. A Palestinian freelancer from Gaza has won the photography category at the prestigious Bayo Award for war correspondents. Mahmoud Abu Hamda also won the Public's Choice Award for his reportage What War Leaves Behind. Ali McConnell reports.
7: Mahmoud Abu Hamda's work documents the devastation of Gaza following Israel's response to the October 7th attacks by Hamas and the resulting humanitarian crisis. It offers a rarely seen glimpse of life in the territory, which independent foreign journalists have been banned from entering. He sent his unpublished reportage to the Bayeux jury himself, but was not able to attend the award ceremony in person. In a video message, he said it was his greatest honour that the photos had been able to leave the borders of Gaza.
3: Ghana says the US wants to renegotiate a multi-million dollar health funding agreement rejected by the Ghanaian cabinet earlier this year. President John Dramani Mahama said Washington had suggested reviewing some of the deal's provisions, which had previously raised concerns. Officials were worried it would require Ghana to share sensitive medical data with the US. The campaign team of the Brazilian president has accused the social media giant Meta of election interference after it allegedly restricted the distribution of his content. It said President Lula da Silva had been unable to promote his Instagram feeds. It also said that prior to last Sunday's first round of voting, in which President Lula finished second behind Flavio Bolsonaro, the profiles of Lula and other leftist leaders suddenly disappeared from Instagram's search function. Meta has said the complaint is simply false. BBC News.
0: Welcome to Tuned to Yesterday, showcasing programs from radio's golden years. I'm your host, Mark Levionier, bringing you an hour of drama. Later on, it's the Hallmark Playhouse with a famous story adapted on the silver screen several times. But right now, a broadcast of your Movietown Radio Theater or the Skippy Hollywood Theater, both from the same syndicator, with a play called The Liar, starring the actor known as Sabu. You'll hear his credentials in the introduction next for the play The Liar.

0: Most of you know the story of Sabu. Sir Alexander Korda discovered him in India when he went there to film one of Kipling's great stories. And the audience discovered him when the picture, Elephant Boy, was released. He went on to score hits in Drums, Thief of Baghdad, and Jungle Book. And then he got his most dramatic role. It was in the Army Air Force as a belly gunner. And by the time he'd returned to Hollywood, he'd flown 42 missions and received a great many decorations, including the Distinguished Flying Cross. We're very happy to introduce a great war hero and a fine actor, Sabu.
1: Well, thank you very much, Les. You know, I got out the Army in 1945, so the war is pretty far back in my memory. I appreciate all you said about my record in the service. But I'd much rather try to live up to the last part of your introduction.
0: That you're a fine actor? Well, I'm sure you will.
1: Well, I hope so. I'll try.
0: Good. And will you meet me here for a little talk after the final curtain, Sabu? It's sort of a ritual with us.
1: I shall be here. I'm not the one to break tradition, Sahir.
0: Thank you, Sabu. And now, here is our announcer.

0: The curtain is up, and here is the play. By the time the war in the Pacific had reached its final month, most of the natives in the small island near Borneo had become friendly to the Americans. But some still thought of the Americans as their enemies and considered the few remaining Japanese guerrillas their allies. One morning, a native medicine man and his young assistant approached the army post and eyed it suspiciously.
1: Napa, come away.
2: But my uncle lives in the camp, Gochapa.
1: You come away. That white man war camp.
2: I would like to see my uncle.
1: White man Sabu. You come back village, we teach you make medicine. Be medicine man like me.
2: Is white man's medicine as big as the medicine you make, Gochapa?
1: Mine big. Him small.
2: Oh. I would like to go in and see my uncle.
1: Him work like woman there.
2: My uncle would like to see me.
1: No, you stay. If go, me...
2: Gochapa, look!
1: What?
2: Behind you.
1: Huh?
2: Japanese. The Japanese are going to get us.
1: Where, Japanese?
2: There, behind that hill. Japanese will take us, cut us with knives.
1: No, see. Look all over. Me, Napa. Napa, no. Come back. No run to war camp. Bad, Napa. Bad.

0: I had great trouble getting in to see you, my uncle.
1: Mm-hmm.
0: Do you think the white man medicine will talk with me?
2: Oh, him good friend. Maybe him do like missionary, put water on head. You not get hot when you die, Napa.
0: Did he put water on your head, my uncle?
2: Missionary do it. Me, Christian, long time.
0: I do not see any water on your head.
2: Sink in. You catch a water. Work hard. Be good. You be high person like me. I sweep out place where captain is.
0: Oh. My uncle. Who is that over there?
2: Hmm?
0: The girl there sewing cloth.
2: Stop it, Christian, now. Get mind away from young girl.
0: She is smiling at me.
2: Come, chaplain, stay behind this door. Here.
0: Chaplain is white medicine man, no?
2: Mm-hmm.
3: Come in.
2: Oh, for chaplain.
3: Oh, Chaco.
2: I mean.
3: I'm glad to see you. There's nothing wrong, I hope?
2: Everything good but him. Him back.
3: Huh?
2: Him nephew.
3: Oh, you brought your nephew here. Mm-hmm. That's good, Chaco.
0: How big is your medicine, chaplain? Can you make the wind stop blowing?
3: Well, our medicine is of a different sort, my boy. We're concerned with men's souls.
0: Oh, I know what that means. Gochapa and I are building a boat out of reeds which will sail up to the skies with souls, and the souls will become stars.
2: Napa!
0: Do you have their medicine as big as that, chaplain?
2: Sorry, him bad.
3: It's nothing to worry about, Chaco. Napa doesn't understand, that's all. Now, suppose you go back to your work and let me talk to him alone.
2: Yes, me go, but you make a Napa like that, chaplain.
3: Now, make yourself at home, my boy. Nothing here will hurt you.
0: Oh, I'm not afraid. I was looking around to see if you had a rainmaker.
3: Why does your uncle say you're bad?
0: I tell lies.
3: Oh, you tell lies?
0: Oh, big ones. Chaplain, I will teach you how to tell lies, and you will teach me how to make white men's medicine. But
3: don't you know that it's wrong to lie, Napa?
0: Oh, but what am I going to do? Lies come to me.
3: You must hold them back.
0: It is better to hold it back and go around with lie inside you than to tell it.
3: I'm afraid you don't. Come in.
4: Excuse me, Chaplain.
3: Oh, Satuka.
0: Oh, the sewer of cloth.
4: I have used all the thread I was given, Chaplain.
3: Satuka, you know better than to come to me for such things, don't you?
4: Yes.
3: The women of the compound take care of the thread.
4: Yes. But if I had gone to the women, I would not have seen him, Chaplain. He came in here.
0: Me?
4: He is very pretty.
0: I am Napa.
4: I am Satuka.
0: I saw you outside when I saw you with Chaco.
4: I saw you, too.
0: You smiled at me.
3: No, wait.
4: You smiled at me, too.
0: I am Napa.
4: I am Satuka.
3: Wait. Satuka, go to the compound and get your thread from the women.
4: All right.
3: They'll give it to you. Well, run along. Don't stand there.
4: He is very pretty. His muscles ripple like water.
3: I must get more clothes for you immediately.
0: Oh, Chaplain, would it be all right if I stayed here?
3: Oh, you mean you'd like to help us?
0: Oh, I would like to stay.
3: Oh, good. Suppose you come along with me, then. I'm going over to the motor pool, and perhaps they can use you there.
0: Oh, does Satuka work in the motors, too?
3: No. Satuka sews with the women.
0: Oh.

0: Now, it'll be your duty to take a sponge, such as this one, and some water, and wash these jeeps. This way.
1: I would think women could do this work, Chaplain. Tatuka,
0: never mind the women. Take the sponge.
1: Well, what is that moonlight thing you have on your hand?
0: Huh? Oh, that's a timepiece. A watch.
1: A watch?
0: Yes. These two hands, the arrows, move. When they point to this figure, I know it's time for the sun to rise.
1: Oh.
0: And when they're here, I know food will be on the table. When here, the sun will set.
1: What a wonderful medicine maker. Gachapa and I would give Devil Catcher one of those.
0: And right now it tells me it's later than I thought. Napa, I wonder if you'd deliver a message for me.
1: A message? That means I can go away from the jeep and the sponges, does it not?
0: One of my assistants, Corporal Page, is in the hut where we met. Go and tell him to get the chapel ready for our service this evening.
1: He is to get the chapel ready for this evening.
0: Yes. And when you've told him, come back here.
1: Oh, yes. I'm most happy to take message. You are Satuka.
2: And you are Napa.
1: I'm running like the wind with a message.
2: You are?
1: When I am done, everyone will be excited.
2: Oh.
1: Then I can come to visit you. And they will not even notice I have forgotten to go back to the motor. Are you Corporal Page?
3: Yes.
1: Oh, in the motors, the chaplain. He has fallen to the ground from the heat of the sun. I think he is dying. He asked me to have you come to him. He's by the jeep.
3: Dying? Chaplain Simpson? I'll go right away. Thanks. Thanks a lot.
1: And I will run ahead to help. Chaplain! Chaplain! It is a bad thing. I did as you told me. But Corporal Page has gone to the general's hut, and I found him there. And he is dying, I think. The general said to have you come to him.
3: Dying? Oh, dear me, no. You're a good boy, Napa, for coming back so quickly.
1: I will run ahead to see if I can help. I'm here, Satuka. And even the chaplain will see how much I've done by not going around with lies inside me. While he's away, Corporal Page, you are not finding each other. I will see you, and you can see me.
2: Napa, you've told a lie.
1: Two of them. Beautiful, big ones.
2: Napa, you'd better go.
1: Oh?
2: Only a man and woman who are married can be in the compound together.
1: You are married?
2: No. Are you?
1: No. Shall you and I get married?
2: I cannot marry a heathen.
1: Why?
2: I'm Christian. People who marry must both be Christian or both be heathen.
1: Oh. Well, will you be a heathen like me? Or are you a stubborn girl?
2: I'm not stubborn. I would be afraid to be a heathen.
1: Well, then I will become a Christian.
2: Oh, Napa.
1: And we will be married. Wait here while I get some shells to give your relative as a present.
2: No.
1: So they... No?
2: Christians are different. Christians go to the missionary or to the chaplain, and he says words. That's all.
1: Words all you need to get married?
2: Yes.
1: This medicine must be better than Gochapa's. Very well. I will find the chaplain, tell him I'm a Christian.
4: Did you say that you're a Christian, Napa?
1: Oh, medicine like magic. He is here. Please, sink water in my head, chaplain, so I can be a Christian.
4: My boy, a man does not become a Christian merely by baptism.
1: Oh, there is more?
4: Much more. You said you wanted to stay here. Well, if you do, you must try to follow our ways. We consider lying a sin, one which must be punished. And for punishment, you will spend the night washing the jeeps. The moon is brighter.
2: Oh, no, chaplain.
4: Yes, one night. I think Napa is a boy who will learn fast.

0: Santa.
1: Satuka.
0: Are you all right?
1: Oh, I'm here with the Jeeps and sponges learning not to tell lies.
0: I'm so glad, Napa. I've been awake, looking into the darkness. I've been thinking about you out here.
1: I have been thinking about you.
0: Let me sit down. And you sit beside me.
1: Is that not wrong?
0: Very.
1: You will be punished.
0: Yes.
1: Satuka, at the village of our people, there is no punishment for small things.
0: I remember.
1: Maybe it would be better if you become a heathen.
0: I...
1: We would not get too hot when we die. I'm building a boat with sails up to the sky. Our souls will be stars.
0: Yes. But I wanted so much for the one I married to be important. A man who would sweep out the captain's hut.
1: Only Christians can have that honor. And I will never be a Christian now.
0: No, I do not think you will be. You told a lie.
1: Satuka, shall we run away from the camp of war? Go back to the village.
0: I do not know.
1: I will be a medicine man there someday. That's almost as good as sweeping out the captain's hut. Satuka, if you take my hand, we could run fast. We would run like the wind. By sunrise, we would be at the village. By sunset, we would get married.
0: Yes, Napa, like the wind. We must run like...

return in just a moment with Act Two of the Movie Town Radio Theater's presentation of The Liar, starring Sabu. And now, here is our announcer.

0: take first off him, Chaco?
1: No, Chaplain. I go far, but not find him. Him bad.
2: No trace of the girl, Chaplain. She must be with him. I had my hands on that girl.
3: No. I'm the one to blame. I was unjust. I lost my temper. I forgot he'd only just come to us and hadn't learned our ways. I shouldn't have punished him. It was only natural for him to run away.
1: Not that bad. Maybe girl bad, too.
2: You think there's a chance he might have been sent here by the Jack guerrillas to spy?
3: I don't know. I don't know what to think. All I know is it's almost dawn, and I've spent a sleepless night thinking of the two of them out there in the jungles. One who has already learned our ways, and the other who has to be shown.
2: Is there anything I can do, Chaplain?
3: Nothing. Except to remind me, if I ever forget again, that winning the war with guns is only half of our job. The other part is teaching. And in that, I failed.

0: The hill is always this high when one starts, Atulka.
1: Yes.
0: But when we get to the top, we'll see the village of our people. We will be home.
1: Yes.
0: For as the sky is getting light, on the other side of the hill is the sun. Satuka, I wish there were more light now. I could tell then if you're crying.
1: No.
0: I think you are. Shall we stop a minute to rest? Now, let me feel your cheeks if there are tears. Satuka, telling lies is all right for you. You're a heathen now.
1: I know.
0: I will take good care of you, Satuka.
1: You will.
0: Satuka, you're lying about being a heathen, too. Do you wish to go back to the mission?
1: No.
0: It's a terrible thing to be a Christian, no?
1: No. It's wonderful, Nup.
0: But you're crying. And I was made to wash jeans.
1: Oh, Nup. A Christian is punished when he does wrong. But so is everyone else. Everywhere a Christian goes, God goes along to protect him.
0: Who is God?
1: A friend, Napa. He is like Iyo Harifnina, or not so fierce. Iyo Harifnina is so fierce we heathens call him that instead of his real name. We are afraid to say Kwaoar.
0: Satuka, no.
1: But I'm not afraid to say God. Listen, God. God. God. No thunder, no lightning.
0: He heard you.
1: Yes.
0: Is he here?
1: Yes.
0: And he goes with you if you go away?
1: Oh, do not say such a thing. I want to be with you.
0: If you go away?
1: He will go with me.
0: I will be alone then.
1: No. He will be here too, I think.
0: He must be very big.
1: No, but he's not like a man. He's like, well, everywhere we go, there's air to breathe. It's like that. Only he's not air. He's goodness.
0: Would you like it better if you went back?
1: I think so. But I want to be with you now.
0: Yes?
1: I do not know what to do. No, I wish you were going back with me.
0: No. Well, Satuka, I will see your smile when I'm alone.
1: When I'm alone, I will see your muscles ripping. Like water.
0: May the souls that are star shine down on you.
1: God watch over you.

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1: While I go ahead, I must run like the wind. I must get in. Oh, but I must get in. I must see the chaplain. Please let me in. Chaplain! Chaplain!
2: Nopper! It's all right, guards. I'll vouch for him.
3: I'm so glad you've come back, Nopper.
1: Chaplain.
3: Patuka's here now, too.
1: Chaplain!
3: I'll feel better about leaving the post now and going up to administer to the patrols.
1: Leave the post?
3: I felt badly about losing my temper. You don't understand about lies yet.
1: The lie. I had forgotten.
3: But now that you're back, I...
1: Chaplain, you must not leave the post.
3: Look, four soldiers are going along to protect me. The men of the patrols need counsel, and I...
1: Chaplain, no, no.
3: No. Corporal Page will see that your wants are taken care of.
1: Chaplain, before you go, would you show me the watch again?
3: Hmm?
1: The medicine maker, which tells the sun when to rise.
3: Oh, the watch. Well, for just a moment. Then I'll have to be on my way.
1: I can see where the arrow must make the sun set. I know how to read it now. Let me take it in my hand.
3: Oh, all right, but be careful not to drop it. There.
1: Oh, but now, it is mine to make medicine with, and you will not have it, ever. The watch is mine. I will be able to turn to rise.
4: That native boy, he took my watch.
5: Sergeant, your men, have your men get him.
6: Right.
5: He's running toward the native compound. Get him. He's possessed of a devil.

0: battle with heathen people and Japanese over. You go now.
1: My uncle, you said you find Satoka and bring her to me.
0: Me find. She come soon. But you go now. You bad.
1: Not Satoka. Leave us, my uncle. Go. Here, Satoka. Not. I do not know what to say.
2: The chaplain forgive me for running away. He is not hurt when the people of my village attack the war camp.
1: The soldiers drove him away. And the Japanese, too.
2: When you see the chaplain, will you give him this?
1: What is it?
2: The thing I stole. It tells the sun when to rise and the food to be cooked.
1: I will give it to him. Chaplain?
2: No. No, Satoka.
3: Yes, Charles?
1: Napa is here. He wishes to see you.
2: Oh, no.
1: I asked the chaplain to come with me, Napa. It is wrong to see you. So I'd come without him. Well, I would not go unpunished again.
3: You wanted to see me, Napa.
1: He wants to give you the watch.
2: But I do not wish to see you, Chaplain.
3: I am here, though.
1: You wish me to leave, Chaplain?
3: No, no, stay. What did you want to say, Napa?
2: I did not want to say anything. But maybe it's better you know. Then I go away. I learned the village was coming to fight with war camps with Japanese soldiers. So I ran like the wind. I wanted to save Satoka.
1: Oh, Napa.
2: When I came, you and soldiers were leaving. I thought if the war party had found you outside, they would kill you. I did not tell they were coming. They would have said it is another Napa's lie. So instead of telling the truth, even though I knew it was wrong to lie, I told a lie. I said I could read your watch. I cannot.
3: Oh.
2: I stole it. That was wrong, too.
3: By stealing it, you hoped to keep us inside looking for you, so we'd be safe when the attack came.
2: I hate to have people killed. Chaplain also told one more lie. I said to Gachapa I would run ahead to the war camp and show the war party where to get without guard seeing them. Chaplain, please, have your watch make medicine so the sun would set now and I can go away in the dark with no one looking at my face.
3: You want to leave us?
2: I'm a teller of lies. No one would ever put water in my head.
1: You mean no one would baptize him, Chaplain?
2: The best thing I will be able to do is to sail the boat to the sky and let my soul be a star.
3: Napa, in view of your present spirit of humility, I rather think a baptism could be arranged in the near future.
2: I could be a Christian. Oh, Napa, Napa.
3: And in view of your heroism, we might be able to persuade your uncle to allow you to take his place for one day and let you sweep out the captain's quarters.
1: Sweep out? Oh, Chaplain.
2: Satoka always dreamed of having a husband sweeper of the captain's hut.
1: Chaplain, if one of the older women from the compound comes with me, may I watch as Napa sweeps the captain's hut?
3: Huh? Watch?
1: His muscles will be rippling like water. Chaplain, it's such a pretty sight to see.

0: And the curtain falls on Act Two of the Movie Town Radio Theater's presentation of The Liar, starring Sabu, who returns in just a moment. And here's our star for a very well-deserved curtain call. Sabu?
1: Thank you, Les. I really enjoyed doing The Liar. I just hope I can get away from the influence of the character I played. I'm afraid I'm going to have a hard time winning my wife's confidence again.
0: Well, with that grin, you shouldn't have any trouble at all. Now, Sabu, at the beginning of the show, we mentioned all the pictures you made before the war. I know that since then, you went over to England to make Black Narcissus, and I saw you in Tangier. Have there been some others?
1: Oh, yes, Song of India and End of the River. But I'd much rather talk about my next one. It'll take me back to India for shooting. And I'll be playing a role similar to the one that got my first break.
0: Well, Sabu, I know that millions will be waiting to see you in it. Elephant Boy remains a screen classic. And the best of luck to you.
1: Thank you, Les. It's been a great pleasure working with you. And I want to thank Peggy Weber, who played Satuka, as well as the rest of the cast and everyone connected with the production.
0: Thank you, and goodbye, Sabu. Coming attractions include some of the biggest names in motion pictures and some very fine stories, dramas, comedies, and so forth. So be sure to make it a point to be with us each and every week. In our cast, you heard as our star, Sabu, as Napa, Peggy Weber as Satuka, Dan O'Herlihy as the chaplain, James Hayward as Kutapa, Ramsey Hill as Chaco, and Charlie Long as Corporal Page. Music was composed and conducted by Del Castillo. The Liar was written by Ray Welton, edited by Bud Lesser, and produced and directed by yours truly, Les Mitchell.
2: 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You're listening to an hour of drama on Tuned to Yesterday. I'm your host, Mark LeBanier. Now time for Catherine Haviland Taylor's story, The Failure, featured on the Hallmark Playhouse. A compelling tale about a country doctor, which was turned into a film two times. The first was in 1933, starring Lionel Barrymore, and it was made into a motion picture again in 1938. We hear the radio adaptation next with Ward Bond in the lead from January 27th, 1949 on CBS.

0: Tonight, from Hollywood, the makers of Hallmark greeting cards bring you Ward Bond in Katherine Haviland Taylor's The Failure on the Hallmark Playhouse. Each week, Hallmark will bring you Hollywood's greatest stars in outstanding stories chosen by one of the world's best-known authors, the distinguished novelist, Mr. James Hilton.
1: Good evening, ladies and gentlemen. This is James Hilton. Tonight on our Hallmark Playhouse, we present a story called The Failure by Katherine Haviland Taylor. Now, what is a failure? Who can rightly call himself one? These are the questions you'll probably ask, and they are the questions that the writer intended you to ask, since her story asks them itself. And I think when you heard it, you may feel that her story could also and equally have been called The Success. It's certainly a success as a story, and it's a heartwarming chronicle of a plain man's life, which might well be the life of countless plain men who never make the headlines. There have been a good many stories about doctors, but none, I think, which so stresses the humility and selflessness of the profession. And we are happy to present in the leading role of The Failure that fine Hollywood actor, Mr. Ward Bond. Hallmark Playhouse, presenting Katherine Haviland Taylor's The Failure and starring Ward Bond.

0: My dear nephew, tonight I've been sitting here in my office and some long thoughts have been chasing themselves around inside of me. Suddenly, I found myself wanting to write them down. When a man gets to be my age and the realization dawns on him that he's a failure and it's too late to do anything about it, he starts poking around the ashes of years past, trying to figure out how it happened and just where the golden opportunities eluded and escaped him. I've been sitting here listening to voices and words that were spoken a long time ago, words that were milestones and yet some of which I had completely forgotten. And among them, I realize now, were the actual voices of beckoning success. The day I got the papers that said I was a doctor, one of the city's top surgeons sent for me. I was feeling far more idealistic than practical as I sat there listening to him.
1: I have done a great deal of thinking about who I would like to have as an assistant. And as far as I'm concerned, there's no one I'd rather have than you.
0: Well, thank you, sir. That's very good of you, but you see, I sort of planned on going back to Pleasanton. My father had a great many patients there. He was the only doctor in the town, you know, and I've felt a certain responsibility since his death. As a matter of fact, I'm going to practice there this summer.
1: Pleasanton? Do you mean to tell me that you're going to bury yourself in that one-horse town for the sake of a charity practice? Or you'll be an overworked, underpaid hack, and you won't contribute one thing to medicine? Dr. Watt, you'd better listen to me. Or one day you'll look in your mirror and see a man old before his time. A failure.
0: It was late the next night when I got to Pleasanton. My mother was sitting up waiting for me. I told her about Dr. Bartlett's offer. She didn't have much to say.
2: Well, son, you'll have to think it out for yourself.
0: What's this box of walnuts on the desk, Mother?
2: Ed Willoughby dropped those by this morning. He said it was part payment for opening the boil on his little girl's neck.
0: Oh, I see. Yes, come in.
3: Evening, Miss Watt. Evening, Eli.
2: Evening, Andrew.
0: Evening.
3: My girl, she burned herself. Spilled an oil lamp.
2: Bad?
3: Pretty bad. How much for coming out, Eli?
0: How much will you pay?
3: 50 cents. And not 1 cent more.
0: All right. I'll be right with you. The days of that summer were busy. Mentally, I had already begun to look upon my practice in Pleasanton as temporary, and I hurried from bedside to bedside, trying to do as much as I could against the day when I wouldn't be there to do anything.
2: How's the patient, Aggie O'Brien?
0: She's going to be all right.
2: Oh, praise be to God.
0: Oh, I'm tired. You got anything to eat?
2: Oh, I got a nice pot of stew for you.
0: Well, who paid us off in meat?
2: Mark Peters, for his mother-in-law's gallbladder.
0: Well, good for Mark Peters.
2: Mrs. Arnheim was by. She said she'd drop by again tomorrow.
0: She had no business out of bed. I told her to rest.
2: She wanted to spare you the trip out there. Pretty hard for a woman with 5 kids to stay in bed. She says if you can keep her above ground till next year when Molly's 14, why then Molly can do for the kids.
0: Do they actually think that I can measure their time, grant their request to stay alive until the kids can manage? Mom, do they think that I'm God?
2: Some of them do. And the ones that don't are pretty sure you have a speaking acquaintance with them.

0: don't know. I don't know. Oh, hello, Bill. Come on in.
1: Hi, Doc. I brought down a couple of chickens. I put them out in the coop. Didn't know whether it was too late to knock or not, but I saw your light.
0: Oh, I was just sitting here thinking things over.
1: Susan said a couple of chickens wasn't much in exchange for a baby, but we'll send some more down when we can.
0: That's all right.
1: Doc, you don't know what a difference you've made in our lives just in these few months. You're one of us. You understand us. When you tell Rachel Carson she's going to be better, she believes you and she starts getting better. Well, I'd better be moving on. Susan will start worrying.
0: Well, give her my love.
1: I'll do that. Night, Doc.
0: Night, Bill. Oh, God, I know I'm weak. And I hope you'll see your way clear to forgive me, but I've got to pass the opportunity by. I've just got to stay here in Pleasanton.

0: I knew as I sat there that I was just going to plug along and end up a failure. Mother died soon after that, and then your father, Jimmy, and your mother and you came to live with me. And of all the voices I remember, it is your voice I remember loudest and clearest. Hey, what's going on out here?
1: I threw rocks at a girl.
0: Well, that wasn't very nice, was it, Jimmy? Why did you throw rocks at a girl?
1: Because she was a girl. I don't like girls.
0: Why?
1: Because they're girls. Where are you going?
0: On a case.
1: Want company?
0: Well, there's nothing I'd like better. Hop in.
1: You know something?
0: What?
1: When I grow up, I'm going to be just like you. I'm going to cut people open and take other pains and sew them up again.
0: So you want to be a doctor?
1: Just like you.
0: We'll make you a better doctor than I am. We'll manage Vienna for you, Jimmy.
1: Uncle Eli, you're the best doctor in the world.
0: Well, suppose we just say that I'm the best doctor in Pleasanton. Outside of Pleasanton, I'm a... Well, that's another story, Jimmy. That's a...

0: Yes, Jimmy. Tonight I've been sitting here writing to you, sorting out some memories and some words that were said a long time ago. At 12, Jimmy, you thought I was the greatest doctor in the world. At 16, you were telling me that the thing to do was to manage a practice, but not to let it manage you. At 17, you saw that I was a country doctor who would never expand. And at 22, you were telling me how the big fellows did it. At 22, you realized what I'd always known you must someday.
1: Well, don't misunderstand me, Uncle Eli. Isn't it I think you're a failure or anything, but well, people have different ways of doing things now. You have to keep up with the times.
0: Yes, I realize that, and I do what I can, Jimmy. Say, I have to ride out in the country on a case. Would you like to come along?
1: No, I've got some studying to do. I have a big exam coming up.
0: Jimmy, I can't tell you how very proud I am of you. You're exactly the kind of a doctor I dreamed of you being. Successful, prominent, prosperous. Last month when I took Rebecca Kyle to your hospital in the city, I wanted to tell you that, but it was a busy day for you.
1: Come in. Oh, hello, Uncle Eli. Money.
0: I brought in Rebecca Kyle, Jimmy.
1: Oh, yes. Operation scheduled for Thursday.
0: Yes, Thursday at 10. Jim, I'm sure she'd feel easier if she could talk to you before the operation.
1: Oh, now, look, Uncle Eli, I just took this case as a favor to you. I have a lot to do before Thursday. The Kyle case is a very simple operation.
0: Well, I know, but there's a psychological thing involved here. Becky isn't any too strong, and she seems to feel that she's not going to pull through it.
1: Oh, nonsense. I never lost a case like this in my life.
0: Well, of course, if you're busy...
1: I have a full week, Uncle Eli. You coming to the Medical Association meeting?
0: Well, I'm going to try, but Hilda Archer's baby has pneumonia, and I have to be around considerable. I guess you remember Hilda. She used to be Hilda Jones, and she lived in that big house down on Elm Street.
1: Look, I'm afraid I have to run, Uncle Eli. I have a luncheon and an operation at 2. Nice case, and I get paid money. It's nice stuff to have in the bank.
0: Yes, I guess it is. But some make it, and some don't. There are compensations. How's Cynthia?
1: Oh, wonderful. She was asking about you last night.
0: Oh, she's a nice girl.
1: Mm-hmm. She has just about everything a man hopes to find in a wife.
0: Is it all set?
1: Looks that way.
0: Well, congratulations. You're a lucky man.
1: I think so. Oh, look, now, I've got to hustle if I'm going to meet Babcock on time.
0: Babcock? The Babcock? The one that wrote all those books on...
1: That's right. That's the old boy.
0: Well, Jimmy, he's been a hero of mine for a long time. What does he look like?
1: Like a lot of other people.
0: Say, you might tell him if the opportunity presents itself and you think he'd be interested that... His writings have meant a lot to one old country doctor.
1: I'll do that. I'll see you later, Uncle Eli. Sorry to have to run out on you like this, but you know.

0: Jimmy, I was glad that you were going to have lunch with Babcock. You see, he was the one man I had always wanted to meet more than any other. On the way back to Pleasanton, I stopped and picked out a posy and sent it over to Cynthia as a sort of an engagement remembrance. A few days later, she came out to see me.
1: Dr. Watt, I can't marry Jim.
0: Oh, I see. Well, I'm sorry to hear that, but if you can't, you can't. That's all there is to it.
1: I wanted to explain to you. You see, Jim hasn't any idea at all what is important in life. Everything you have, he's missed.
0: Everything I have?
1: Everything. Friendship, love, admiration, sense of proportion, a sense of values.
0: You don't think Jim has those things?
1: No. When was the last time he was out here to see you?
0: Oh, now, you must remember, he has a lot to do at the hospital.
1: The people in this town are his people. They don't seem to mean a thing to him. Dr. Eli Watt is a human being. Jim's a complete washout, a failure.
0: Well, Cynthia, I don't know quite what to say to you. Excuse me. Hello? Yes, Jim. Oh, she has. I see. All right, I'll come right in.
1: What is it?
0: Becky Kyle. Jim wants me to go right down to the hospital.
2: Uncle Eli, I've been with her for hours. I've tried everything I know. The operation was a success. Her charts have been satisfactory, but she just isn't putting up a fight. Doesn't seem to have any will to live. She'll die if something can't be done.
0: Well, she may be just obsessed with the idea that she's going to die. Let me have a talk with her. You want to come along?
2: May I, sir?
0: Well, of course. Becky. Becky, it's Dr. Eli. Becky, open your eyes and look at me. Becky, open your eyes. That's better. No, don't close them. I want you to look at me. That's right. You know, it's mighty nice out in Pleasanton. The lilacs by your house are coming out. And Ted fixed that board that was loose in the front steps. And the other night when I stopped by to see how he and Tilly were making out, he was out in the kitchen trying to iron her dresses. You should have heard the language he was using over that iron. You know, he's coming in again tomorrow to see you.
3: How's my baby?
0: I saw her this morning. She was crying for you.
3: Oh, when she cries, she won't eat.
0: That's right. But you see, Becky, we promised her you'd be home today.
3: You promised her?
0: Yes. And you could have been.
3: I could have been.
0: Why, sure. The operation was a success. You're just wasting your time lying here in bed now.
3: You mean it, Doctor? You really mean it?
0: Haven't I always told you the truth? Straight out, Becky. Tell her, Becky. Yes, Jimmy. I've been sitting here thinking over a lot of words and what they meant to me as I listened to them and stored them away for future reference. It was only a few days after Becky Hakaya left the hospital that you asked me if I would attend the County Medical Association dinner with you. I was very proud that you had asked me to go with you. And I was sorry that I was late, but Mary Smith's baby was born, and it was a long and hard delivery. I was surprised that no one had started to eat when I got there. I stood in the doorway, and then somebody pointed out a place to me. It was at the head of the table. I thought there was some mistake, but I was hungry, so I pitched in and started to eat.
4: You seem hungry, Doctor.
0: Well, I am. I haven't eaten since this morning. Oh, I don't believe we've met. My name is Watt. I'm from Pleasanton.
4: My name's Babcock.
0: Babcock?
2: Now, gentlemen, as you all know, this dinner is in honor of my uncle, Dr. Eli Watt.
0: In honor of what did he say?
4: Yes, in honor of you, Dr. Watt. That's why we're here.
2: Last month, he saved the life of a patient of mine, Becky Kyle, through the knowledge and use of applied psychiatry. Well, that was one case. Through the many years of his life, he saved thousands of Becky Kyles. He's brought them into the world, bound up their skinned knees, treated their dogs and their cats, sat by their bedsides, loved them, prayed for them, wept over them, brought them hope and courage by just appearing when they were ill, and many times gave them added years to live before he left. I'm proud that I'm related to him, just as every gentleman on this board must be proud to know him. He's a fine and good man, and in my opinion, the most successful man among us.
0: Gentlemen, Jimmy, you do me far more honor than I deserve. But thank you, and God bless you for this moment.

0: Dr. Watt. Come in.
1: I know it's late, Cynthia, but I was just passing by, and I wanted to tell you what has happened to me tonight. Babcock was on my right, Cynthia. Babcock on my right.
0: Oh, come in, come in. Tell me all about it.
1: I knew you'd want to know because Jim arranged it. It was a testimonial dinner. Everyone in the County Medical Association was there, and Babcock asked me if he could come and talk to me about a case.
0: Jim did it.
1: Yes, he did, Cynthia.
0: Darling, would you like to give him a message for me? Would you tell him that I've changed my mind? Tell him that I think he might turn out to be something like you after all. And on the strength of that, I'll be very proud to marry him. Will you tell him that?
1: I'll write it in a letter tonight. I'll put it all down just as you said it. It was after 2 by the time I got home, and as I sat down and started to write this letter, the telephone rang.
2: Doctor, this is Mike Seafy. Please, could you come right over? The missus is bad.
1: I knew there was 10 miles ahead of me as I started my car. But the thought of the miles didn't tire me as they sometimes did late at night. I was feeling young again, and I found myself thinking that with luck, I could go on for a good many years longer. I looked up, and the stars were bright and close through my windshield. And I said to them, as so many of my patients had said to me, just a little more time. A little more time. And so I arrived at Mike Seafy's, went in to his wife's bedside.
3: It's all right now, Mary. Everything's going to be all right now. The doctor's here.
1: And Jimmy, as I stood there, I suddenly realized that it was these words that kept me in Pleasanton in all these long years. It was my patient's faith in me that gave me faith in myself. It was these words that had been telling me for so many years that I was not a failure. But I'd never really heard them before tonight. It's all right now. Everything's going to be all right now. The doctor's here. Jimmy, may you hear those words over and over through all the days that you live.

0: Here again is James Hilton.
1: As I remarked at the outset of tonight's play, this story could appropriately have been called a success. And now that you've heard it, I'm sure you'll agree not only on that, but also that our guest tonight, Mr. Ward Bond, certainly helped to make our presentation a thoroughly dramatic success. Thank you, Ward Bond, for a splendid performance.
2: My thanks to you, Mr. Hilton. Every once in a while, an actor gets to play the part of some character that is particularly close to him. The character of Eli Watt did that for me tonight. Maybe it's because I'm a country-bred boy myself, but the doctor, the country doctor, is something that is tied up with the tradition of our country, a part of a pattern of living that is unforgettable. He's had a lot more to do with keeping people happy than many of us realize. While I'm on it, so do your fine Hallmark greeting cards in something in the same way. They bring a lot of happiness and good cheer wherever they make a call on anyone. Thank you, Mr. Hilton, for inviting me tonight, and thank all the Hallmark people for me.
1: You're welcome anytime, Mr. Bond. And may I add that next week we have something rather special, both as to our story and our star. We shall dramatize the early life story of Abraham Lincoln from one of the literary classics of our time, Carl Sandburg's masterpiece, The Prairie Years. And in the great role of Lincoln himself, we shall present one of Hollywood's truly great stars, Gregory Peck. And the following week, when we shall all be in a Valentine mood, we shall present a memorable love story, Smiling Through, with another great star, Lou Ayres. And the week after that, we shall be proud to welcome Joan Fontaine in Random Harvest. Our Hallmark Playhouse is every Thursday. Our director-producer is Dee Engelbach. Our music is composed and conducted by Lynn Murray, and our story tonight was adapted by Gene Holloway. Until next Thursday, then, this is James Hilton saying good night.
0: Look for Hallmark cards that are sold only in stores that have been carefully selected to give you expert and friendly service. Remember Hallmark cards when you care enough to send the very best. Tonight's story came through the courtesy of Miriam C. Cooper, who with John Ford produced the forthcoming picture, Mr. Joseph Young of Africa. Ward Bond can currently be seen in the RKO release, Joan of Arc.
3: 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And the curtain comes down on this hour of drama on Tuned to Yesterday. 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

0: So right off the bat, right, Matt? Bats fly. Welcome to Airspace from the Smithsonian's National Air and Space Museum. I'm Emily.
1: And I'm Matt. Humans have a pretty long history in mechanical flight, but a slightly longer history is claimed by our animal friends.
0: Whether for science, marketing, companionship, or transport, animals have been taking to the sky on aircraft for more than 230 years.
1: From cats and dogs to lions, pandas, and sheep, so many animals have taken special flights. We're telling some of their stories today on Airspace, presented by Olay.
0: Right off the bat, for the purposes of this discussion, we're not talking just about animals who fly on their own, like birds. We're talking about animals, like humans, who need a little assistance to be airborne, and how they participated in sort of the human history of flight, right?
1: Yeah, and remarkably, there are quite a few stories of animals that can't naturally fly hitching a ride with humans, and to help us tell those stories is the leader of the museum's social media team, Amy Stamm. Welcome, Amy.
2: Hello. Really excited to join you today for this because everyone knows animal stories always do the best on social. So I've come across a lot of these and excited to share them with the airspace audience.
1: So, Amy, I think you're going to take us to France to the very first form of artificial flight that ever, you know, left the ground. So go ahead. Take us there.
2: Yes. So what we have here is a balloon. So a lot of the times when we think about flight, I tend to think about, you know, the first airplane, the Wright brothers. But actually, we had all this balloon flight that was happening way before that. But before humans decided, let's go up in this basket, in this giant balloon, first they sent animals. So the first living creatures to fly in a human-created aircraft were a sheep, a duck, and a rooster.
0: So barnyard fun time in hot air balloons is what you're saying.
2: Exactly, yes. These intrepid aeronauts went aloft in Etienne and Joseph Montgolfier's hot air balloon on September 19th, 1783.
0: So this all happened on a fall day at Versailles, and I'm kind of imagining King Louis and his family and a bunch of scientists and aristocratic spectators all outside in one of the amazing gardens trying to watch a bunch of animals go up in an hot air balloon, which is new technology. So, like, no pressure.
1: So those animals weren't chosen completely randomly. There was actually some belief that these animals would sort of serve the purposes of this experiment, that the sheep had a similar psychology to that of a human, which I think is kind of funny, that the duck could, you know, survive the flight because it is used to being up in the air, and that the rooster could kind of measure the limits to altitude because it's not normally a flying bird. So three animals for three different pseudo-scientific reasons were sent on this flight.
0: We're in the 1700s. We're in 1783 when this is all happening. And I think it's really hard to wrap my brain around the idea that humans didn't know what the effects of altitude on their bodies, and it was a really new and novel idea to say, if you went a few thousand feet or a few hundred feet off the ground, like, would you survive? That's hard for us as humans now, who spend so much time flying, to imagine that that was a concern in the 1700s, which is why it was so important to put animals in this hot air balloon before they ever put a human.
1: You know, you can kind of understand why they would think it could be bad, right? We know that they were already climbing tall mountains. And as we know, as you get higher up in altitude, you kind of lose your ability to reason because of the, you know, oxygen deprivation. You become lethargic. You lose your energy really quickly. So thinking that high altitude flight was going to impact them in similar ways and possibly even kill them, not an unreasonable assumption.
0: After the flight, I actually think the story gets a little more adorable, in that there was certainly no way for the animals to discuss their experience flying for 8 minutes. And I think it's adorable that Etienne Montgolfier and his wife delivered a quote from the animals saying, "We feel fine. We've landed safely despite the wind. It's given us an appetite." So I love that these animals were anthropomorphized by the Montgolfiers. And for anybody who's very concerned about the safety and the well-being of these animals, they lived out the rest of their lives as heroes of the air at the menagerie in Versailles. And I can't imagine it gets a lot better than that for a barnyard animal.
2: We actually have in our collection an engraving of this flight. It's a really beautiful, colorful piece of art that demonstrates that balloon in the air and a huge crowd underneath watching this incredible moment. The next story is probably one of my favorite aviation and space stories that we tell here at Air and Space, and of course it involves a cat. So our story starts with a cat named Kiddo and the airship America. The crew of the airship America were on a mission to complete the first Atlantic crossing by airship. What they didn't plan in all of their meticulous work was to have a gray tabby on board who very much did not want to be there.
0: And what I love about this picture, Amy, that we're all looking at right now, that I'm sure will end up on social at some stage, the cat Kiddo looks to me exactly like the cat from Men in Black.
1: I mean, what I love about it is, like, just the cat looks like, you know, it could come from any time, any place, as cats always look, right? Like, that cat could have come from a selfie on the internet today, but he's being held by a guy in such a period outfit, like a three-piece suit with wide lapels, a tie with a tie pin, and a classic bowler hat. And he just has a serious look on his face, like, I'm a professional. But he's holding this cat, and the cat just looks like it could be Keyboard Cat coming to life and going back in time to 1910.
0: So, Amy, how do you get a cat on an airship? Because I realize it's 1910, so maybe security's not as tight, but I find it to be hard to imagine that a cat could just wander on.
2: Yeah, so there are actually conflicting reports here. Whether Kiddo stowed away because he happened to live there on that airfield, or whatever you called an airfield in 1910, where they were keeping the radio equipment they were taking up, or whether a superstitious navigator named Maury Simon decided to take him on himself. Conflicting reports there. Both honestly sound like they could be true. Everyone knows cats love to get into the smallest area possible and just hide there until you can never find them, and it sounds like that's kind of what Kiddo did here, having no idea that soon it was going to take off and he would find himself in the air, unable to get away from all of these humans that he no longer wanted to be near.
1: Well, in addition to this being perhaps the first cat to hitch a ride on an airship, we also know that this was the first aircraft to carry radio equipment, and the presence of the cat actually affected what one of the first radio transmissions from an aircraft in flight was. And what was that, Amy? I want you to say it, and say it in character.
2: Yes. So to set the scene, the cat is freaking out. He's scratching. He's yowling. He is not having a good time. And as a result, neither is anyone else. So what results is a radio transmission to the ground that says, Roy, come and get this damn cat.
0: And I love it, too, because this is... I just imagine having a stray cat who's freaking out, claws out, on an airship made of silk and cotton bonded together with rubber. I feel like that's just bad news bears all around. Now, I realize the cat's not wandering around inside the inflatable bubble holding this whole thing up, but the image is still there in my head, which I love.
2: Yeah, why do you think they wanted Rory to come and get the cat? So an important part of this story is that they were not successful in their attempt of crossing the Atlantic. Now, once I shared this on social, just saying he was the first cat to attempt to cross the Atlantic, and that's all I said, and everyone got very concerned about what happened to Kiddo. So the good news is, although the airship did not stay in the air, they did have to do a water landing / crash landing. Everyone survived. They were able to use the America's lifeboat, which is actually in the collection of the National Air and Space Museum, and then they were picked up and taken back to shore. So they did not successfully cross the Atlantic, but everyone came out, if not bruised egos, alive.
0: And it sounds like Kiddo really enjoyed being on the lifeboat more than he enjoyed being on the America.
2: Yes, yeah. The idea of being able to lay in the sun as he waited to be rescued seemed much better to Kiddo. And the good news is, just like with the Montgolfier animals, it's a very happy story for Kiddo, who, after coming home, is hailed as a hero because, like we said, even in those days, animal stories are what everyone wants to hear. He actually was on brief display in a department store in a gilded cage. People came to see Kiddo and say hello. Then the Airship America's owner, Walter Wellman, brought Kiddo home, and he became Wellman's daughter's pet. So he went from stray cat on an airfield to loving member of a family with a slight detour into the air and onto a lifeboat.
1: That's a very well-traveled cat. Okay, so we've been on a hot air balloon and we've been on an airship. Amy, where are we going next?
2: Next up, we're back on another airship, but this time with a dog. The Norge was a dirigible commanded by famed Norwegian explorer Roald Amundsen, who in this story plays the role of person not happy to have an animal on board the airship. So the animal in question is Titina, a Roman street dog who begged at the legs of Umberto Nobile, the pilot of the Norge, and basically became his best friend.
0: Well, no, I love this because dogs are your best friend and they're going to do everything to be with you at all times, regardless of their own comfort. So Titina apparently didn't like flying, but she refused to leave Nobile's side, hence going on an airship.
1: So Titina flew several times. She was a pretty well-traveled dog, but her most famous flight was a flight to the North Pole, right? And in this way, she perhaps is a record-setting or first accomplishing dog.
2: So Titina was on board when the Norge took off from Norway on May 11th, 1926. It was in flight for 15 and a half hours before landing in Alaska.
0: Well, and also I want to bring up a fun fact in that reportedly Amy thinks that Nobile looks like Anthony from Queer Eye, and I'm going to go with he does not look like Anthony.
1: I think maybe he looks like Anthony with a little bit more of a weathered appearance, like maybe come back to Anthony in 10, 20 years and maybe this is what Anthony looks like.
0: If he doesn't wear sunscreen.
1: Yeah, that's probably true.
2: Yeah, JVN is not going to let Anthony not wear sunscreen. So I will say another thing that comes up a lot in the life of a museum social media manager is lookalikes. I have a whole list of pictures of people that I think look like other people that are modern day figures. And honestly, Nobile is very top of the list. Every time I share this photo, I look at it and I just think it looks like Anthony. We'll share this on our social as well and you can weigh in. Some people think I'm crazy for saying that, but it's what I see when I look at the photo.
0: It's not like full doppelganger. It's like, oh yeah, I see where you're coming from.
1: You know, if Anthony's listening, I think he's much more handsome. So the animals we've talked about so far kind of became mascots after the fact in some of these cases, but there have been times when animals were incorporated as more of sort of a stunt or for marketing. What's one of those stories, Amy?
2: A very sort of famous lion here at the Air and Space Museum is Gilmore the Lion, owned by famed 1930s pilot Roscoe Turner. He was named after Turner's sponsor, Gilmore Oil, which had a lion in their logo. So that's sort of what led to this man owning probably an animal that shouldn't be owned by a human.
1: So Turner was a racer, right? He was an air racer. He was known for being, you know, a fast racer, and he dressed the part, right? He dressed in a cavalry style uniform, had a waxed mustache, maybe a jaunty hat. I mean, the guy wanted to look like he was built for speed. A lion seems like an odd choice.
2: Again, we have animals that never intended to be in flight, joining their human companions in quite a small plane, though. Before we're talking airships, this we're talking racing airplanes. And he actually later, in order to make sure Gilmore was always safe, was fitted for a harness and a parachute. So just picture like an adorable
0: tiny parachute,
2: an adorable lion cub looking like he's about to go skydiving. And that's what you had with Gilmore and Roscoe Turner.
0: Well, and I'm just thinking back to Kiddo the cat being real mad about being on an airship. And I'm even more concerned for Gilmore's safety, thinking about what happens when Gilmore decides Gilmore doesn't want to be on an airplane anymore. The mini parachute is what I'm going to focus on, because I feel like the mini parachute's just going to make it all sound less awful in a way. But also, like, from a cartoon perspective, like, a tiny lion cub on an airplane is adorable.
2: Yeah, and we do know that he didn't fly for that long. It only took about 9 months before he was too big to be in the plane. So it really was Gilmore the lion cub that flew. And then once he got a little bit too large, then he was just sort of, you know, Roscoe Turner's companion / marketing friend. But, you know, Gilmore did fly 25,000 miles before he hit that too large for an airplane.
1: And he also participated in some record-setting flights, right? I mean, he was up there while Turner was setting speed records for transcontinental voyages.
2: Yeah, it seems to me he should get some credit for that.
0: Well, and as Gilmore's tenure in flight was relatively short because lions get big, Gilmore lived out his life on a lovely farm where he got lots of snackies and lived presumably in an environment that was more appropriate for an adult lion until he died in 1950, and he is now part of the Smithsonian's collection, which is a weird thing to say.
1: I love this line that's attributed to Turner, that, you know, why he supported Gilmore for the rest of his life, even though Gilmore could no longer help him, was, you know, for a long time he paid my bills, now it's my turn. I think that's a great sentiment. I mean, doesn't quite maybe patch over the ethical dilemmas of owning a lion and taking him on a plane, but anyway, it's a nice sentiment, and so I'm willing to give some credit for that.
2: If you would like to pay your respects to Gilmore the record-setting lion, you can actually see him on display in the Nation of Speed Gallery at the National Air and Space Museum in D.C.
1: So now we're going to move on to a topic, Amy, that I think everybody loves. Everybody loves pandas, and everybody loves the pandas at the National Zoo, and we actually have a Smithsonian-related aviation story with those pandas. Is that right?
2: Yeah, and what's so great about this story from an air and space social perspective is it gives us a chance to talk about pandas. You know, if cats do well on social, pandas do so well on social. So always great to be able to share the story of how they move pandas to and from China. As you probably know, all pandas in the world are owned by China, and they are loaned to zoos like our National Zoo. So they live at the zoo for a while, but eventually they do go home to China, and they take the Panda Express.
0: So the Panda Express is a Boeing 777 FedEx freighter that's specially decaled. Have you ever seen one of those, like, wacky decaled planes at the airport? This is one that's specially decaled as the Panda Express to specifically fly pandas from Dulles to China, because once a panda born at the National Zoo becomes an adult, 4 years old, they are loaded back up onto this airplane with all the snacks, and they're flown back to China. This is the agreement we've had since 1972, when China first gifted pandas to the United States, specifically the National Zoo. And I would highly encourage you to go listen to the Smithsonian Side Door podcast episode on the sex life of pandas, to go hear all about pandas, the agreement with China, and really a great story about the flights that the pandas take between the United States and China. We don't even have time to scratch the surface, but they did an excellent job.
2: Yeah, and it's important to note, if we were talking about the dubious safety of Gilmore, that the safety of these pandas in the Panda Express is planned out exactly to make sure they are as safe as possible. So very night and day between those two stories, which makes sense because we have flash forwarded, you know, 80, 90 years. It's a huge production to get these pandas safely back to China. And that's a very important part of that role that, you know, FedEx plays in safely delivering this package.
0: And we're talking pressurized cabins, climate control, snacks. We're talking modern aviation safety standards. It might be better than flying coach.
1: Yeah, and you better hope that you can keep those pandas comfortable, because it's not a short flight. It's a 15-hour flight to China, and those pandas are not small animals. Airspace is from the Smithsonian National Air and Space Museum. It's produced by Katie Moyer and Jennifer Weingart, mixed by Tarek Fuda. Additional help from Amy Stamm and Sophia Soto Sugar. If you'd like to see a ton of pictures of animals with aircraft and learn more of their stories, check out Animals Aloft by Alan Janis, featuring pictures from the National Air and Space Museum's archives. For pictures of the animals we talked about today and more, Airspace is presented by Olay and distributed by PRX.

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1: Babbelry.
2: It's hard to do politically, but compared to, you know, giving women the vote or ending slavery, like, it's not, we've solved harder problems.
3: This is your host, Suki Wessling, and this is a mini babble. 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Cindy has spent a career at the EFF fighting for everyone's right to privacy and freedom of speech on the internet, and she's won. Her legal memoir, Privacy's Defender, details her role in arguing three seminal cases that set the stage for the internet we have today.
4: It's River to River from IPR News. I'm Ben Kiefer. There are a handful of lawyers in American history whose cases you and I benefit from every day without knowing their names. Cindy Cohen may be one of them. She grew up in central Iowa, moved to San Francisco, fell in with a crowd of early internet hackers, and ended up arguing, successfully, that computer code is protected speech under the First Amendment.
3: That's impressive, but it's not radical to say that as much as most of us value our privacy and freedom of speech, the open nature of the internet has come with its problems. Cindy is the first to admit that there is real harm being done, often anonymously, in the name of free speech. And this harm falls disproportionately on women and other vulnerable populations. Cindy argues that it's important to focus first on the necessity of internet privacy.
2: The reason I think privacy is important is because privacy is a way that people with less power can have a zone of protection from people who have more power. It's also the way that people organize to make change. Every public fight for social justice in the United States has needed to have a private space for it to grow. And, you know, in my lifetime, we've watched gay rights, for instance, go from something that really people had to talk about in private because it was not popular and people could, you know, literally be attacked for standing up for these things, to the place where, you know, hopefully we can keep it, but the United States Supreme Court has recognized gay marriage and gay people have rights that are much closer to what they deserve than they had when this started out.
3: Cindy Cohen points out that it's been the lack of privacy that has allowed states to curtail women's right to reproductive decision making.
2: The stories are horrific, right? There's a woman in Nebraska who is serving 2 years in prison for having a conversation over Facebook messages with her daughter to help her daughter get an abortion. If that communication

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1: You know, I don't like that sometimes that takes Congress to a standstill, and it's definitely the case for comprehensive privacy legislation that by the time it gets in front of Congress, it's been watered down so much it's not even good. You know, the last thing that was proposed federally for a comprehensive privacy protection was worse than what we have in California right now. Just because they call it privacy doesn't mean that it's privacy. But we have to keep pushing, because otherwise we're just surrendering to this surveillance state.
2: As a firm defender of the First Amendment right to free speech, Cindy says that when we allow government to curtail some speech, they often go after the speech that many of us feel should be protected.
1: People who are seeking reproductive assistance need access to information, and we're seeing increasing censorship of that information by the sources that people normally go to, whether that's social media or even private websites. EFF just did a big report about censorship of reproductive information, and we found that even though the terms of a lot of these companies would, on their surface, mean that this information is available, and of course it's First Amendment protected, people were having access problems.
2: She also argues that because different communities don't share the same values, one person's free speech is another person's idea of grooming.
1: What they're trying to do is to say age appropriate for anything that might be harmful to kids. And that's a much broader term, and it includes things where I don't think everybody agrees. You know, if you talk to conservative people, they don't think having access to LGBTQ content or trans content, they think that harms kids. So I think that the thing that we're fighting now with a lot of the age gating is this idea that some stuff is harmful to kids, and that's a much broader category, and it's why EFF is so concerned and think it's a really bad idea. Because if we don't have a shared agreement about what's harmful to kids, then you're just handing a censorship tool to people.
2: Cindy Cohen also points out that not only do corporations often follow the government's lead to censor what many might see as the wrong free speech, but we can't depend on everyone to have the same definition of inappropriate images.
1: We've spent years trying to help women who have breastfeeding forums continue to have their forums when they get flagged for nudity because somebody's taking a picture and saying, like, she's not latching, how does this work, or I've got this, you know, rash or something, what does this look like, and they get flagged as pornography.
2: Cindy Cohen also argues that online abuse isn't a new thing. It's an extension of the problems that vulnerable people in our society face already.
1: We took an offline problem where women's protection and women's protection from abuse was not handled seriously by law enforcement and people in power, and we moved it over into the online world, and we're experiencing the same kind of situation in which people whose job it is to help protect us and keep us safe from abuse are rotten at it in the offline world, and they're rotten at it in the online world. Like, women have had to publish under pseudonyms for years, right, because of things like that. So I think that you know, one of the problems is there's just not very much recourse, offline or online, to people being harassed. Your ability to come after an abuser and get them to stop is, the tools are not great, right? And they need to be better. Like, you need to be able to get a restraining order against someone for online behavior and have it stick. And again, the problem of restraining orders not working very well is not an online problem. It's a problem in general of the way our society is slanted against these kinds of, you know, in ways that protect this kind of abuse.
2: Cindy Cohen and the Electronic Frontier Foundation see the worst abuses happening on platforms owned by corporations and run for profit. These corporations have developed what she calls a surveillance business model, sacrificing the needs and desires of the platform's users in the pursuit of profit.
1: The other thing that we believe strongly in is having a multitude of places where you can speak and participate. So if one isn't serving you, you can go somewhere else without losing your whole community. Part of the reason why EFF is very supportive of some of the communities like Mastodon or Blue Sky or other kinds of communities that are not corporate controlled and have a survey.

0: scale its business model is to let people be able to build communities that serve them rather than being, you know, stuck in these huge communities where there's a lot of abusers.
1: And to those who say we could fix the problem like they have in Australia by forcing people to register in order to take part in social media, not so fast, Cindy says. Anonymity is not the fundamental issue.
0: They have done scientific research about anonymity, and we have a gigantic example in front of us, which is Facebook, right? Which requires real names. People aren't nicer to each other. This idea that anonymous speech allows people to be meaner to each other or to harass people more isn't actually borne out by the research.
1: Cindy Cohen and EFF are hopeful that they can convince governments to take online harassment seriously. Rather than curtailing people's right to free speech and privacy, get more serious about going after offenders in the real world.
0: Right now, we have people who harass with impunity. It's not actually all that hard to find most of them. I mean, the number of people who can legitimately handle being untraceable online if they're engaging in a campaign in harassment, it's very small. It's that they're not being caught. It's that nobody's trying to catch them. It's that the cops say, oh, there's a VPN. There's nothing I can do. Of course there is. When they're trying to go after drug dealers, they can go past a VPN, right? Like, so I just think it's a problem of will and enforcement and not a problem of the technology.
1: Cindy says we need to never lose sight of what we've gained from a free internet.
0: EFF does human rights work all around the world. The ability to sneak information out of a repressive government and using anonymity, VPNs, tools like Tor, it saves lives. We wouldn't know the things we know about the Taiwanese fight for freedom, Tibet. We work with a lot of Chinese democracy people. Now we've got people in Ukraine. We've got people in Gaza. We've got people, I mean, all over the world, Sudan, people all over the world who need to get information out of very scary places where there is official censorship. They need these tools and they rely on these tools. And if we decide that, you know, because cops aren't willing to investigate harassment, we're going to get rid of these tools, it's not the right move to remove anonymity from everybody because some people misuse it.
1: Cindy Cohen of the Electronic Frontier Foundation says that there is hard work ahead, but freedom is always worth fighting for.
0: You know, John Perry Barlow once told me, no one gives you your rights, you have to take them. And I think that that's a lot of my framing about it. We have a lot of work to do. But I do think that in some ways we've kind of metastasized a lot of the benefits that the internet gave us, and we're sometimes only focused on the problems. And it's not like the problems aren't there, but it's also not like the benefits aren't there. And what we need is all of these tools to work for us. And they can. If we can get rid of this surveillance business model, I think we can shrink a lot of things down to a better problem. That's not hard to do. I mean, it's hard to do politically, but compared to, you know, giving women the vote or ending slavery, like it's not, we've solved harder problems.
1: Thanks to Cindy Cohen, retiring executive director of the Electronic Frontier Foundation, for sharing her perspective. 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
3: In high school, I would hear, you know, reports on NPR from, it was Ann Cooper at the time, who was the Moscow correspondent, and just sort of lying in my room and listening to this and imagining myself in the Soviet Union.
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3: My dad would go, why are you just lying there? 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And it's like this thing where you could be doing something but doing nothing, you know, at the same time. Your eyes are looking at something, but they're seeing internally, too. 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
5: Welcome to USC Annenberg's This California Life. I'm Megan Donis. This season, we document Altadena after the fires, following this remarkable community as it recovers and rebuilds. And part of that community were the many animals who went missing during the fires. Reporter Alyssa Martinet follows one woman who returned to her home in Altadena to spearhead efforts to rescue beloved pets and reunite them with their families.
6: Billy cat.
7: It's February 2025, a month after the Eaton Fire burned through Altadena, and Jamie Rosier is standing in the wreckage of a burnt home, calling out for a lost cat. As the fire raced towards town, the owner couldn't get her cat out from under the bed in time. She had to leave.
8: I'm trying right now to see if I can even identify, you know, what might look like a bed. Because that's where she said he was when she evacuated. And she said it would be a miracle if he survived. And she's been convinced that he's dead. I'm not going to let her think that at this point. I don't want her to give up.
7: Choppers fly overhead. Nearly every structure is utterly flattened. All that's left standing in most of the houses are the brick chimneys.
8: If he ran out, he could be anywhere.
7: Yeah.
8: But if he stayed there, his body might be right there. I don't know. But I still call out and talk to them and, you know, make kitty sounds and kissy sounds and all the things. I'll shake treat bags sometimes and I'll pour the kibble.
7: Jamie has worked with animals her whole life. She has her own business as a dog trainer and behavior consultant. She's also worked in animal disaster relief all over the U.S. Her first was Hurricane Katrina in 2005, where she helped rescue animals in the disaster zone.
9: I did not know at that time that there was that realm at all. I had no idea. But, you know, because of my love for animals and my work with animals, my whole career, I was just called to go.
7: 4 years later, Jamie helped animals evacuate from the L.A. station fires. Then she worked on the 2023 fires in Maui, where she and her husband later moved.
9: And then I was actually working on Hurricane Helene remotely when this disaster hit. So I went straight from Hurricane Helene to the Eden fire disaster.
7: This is the fifth disaster she's worked on, and it's the most personal. Jamie grew up in Altadena.
10: Hallie, folks here are entering 24 hours of hell in Altadena. We have the smoke behind me. We have smoke on the other side. We are essentially encircled and enshrouded by this Eaton fire, which was 400 acres, now nearly 10,000 acres. That gives you a glimpse at how quickly it's moved. We were just about a half.
9: My phone started ringing off the hook like crazy, and it hasn't stopped, and we're a month in.
10: It is utter heartbreak in every direction you look. Fire crews having to give up the firefight because they don't have any water, and that is why.
9: Because I was so far away and feeling so helpless, knowing my community was burning up and being deeply affected, I started gathering resources for my loved ones and neighbors and everyone, and also for their animals, because I've got hundreds of clients up in Altadena, pet clients, pet-based clients, over the past almost 30 years. And I started seeing missing people posts, missing pets, all of that, and I started logging all that data as well and trying to play matchmaker. I was working almost around the clock, tirelessly answering calls, texts, Facebook messages, Instagram messages, whatever. Like, it was just nonstop. Because I have worked on 4 other disasters, I know where this typically goes, and, you know, we've got to get resources to people as quick as we can so that they can make it through.
7: Soon, Jamie realized she had to be on the ground in Altadena. After she landed in L.A., the first thing she did was head to the burn zone.
9: Seeing all the properties that I used to live in that were burned down, the house that where I, like, first lived with my husband, for example, like, I stood in that driveway and just crying, you know, like, I just melted down because I have so many great memories there.
7: Jamie spent most of her adult life, over 20 years, living and working in Altadena.
9: My parents were divorced, and my mom was in Pasadena, and my dad was in Altadena. And I always gravitated towards Altadena because of the big trees and the nature, being up against the mountains there. I mean, I was, you know, roller skating and riding my bike up Christmas Tree Lane and cruising all over town. I grew up with a mixed family. At my mom's house, I had a half-brother and full brother there. And then growing up at my dad's, I had 4 foster brothers. 2 were white, 2 were black. But having my foster brothers, you know, in that community, and was so much more comfortable because it was such a diverse place. You know, we'd go to other cities and heads would turn and people would look at us funny, but Altadena was very different.
7: It's also where her love of animals began. In college, Jamie started helping trap stray cats, the beginning of her nearly 30-year career with animals. Everything from working as a vet tech to teaching dogs to swim.
9: I grew up with lots of animals. Mom's house, we had 17 cats. So I'm a crazy cat lady. We had reptiles, you know, I had rabbits, dogs at my dad's house. You know, I'd rescue birds. I mean, it's been a lifelong journey. I don't remember life without having an animal, really. Then when I went off to college, I got into a cat rescue, and that turned into collecting 13 cats.
7: The animal rescue work is all volunteer, but people always step up to help make it possible.
9: For every disaster, I've always been, like, you know, basically sponsored. Like, I've said to someone, hey, I really want to go. You know, I'm thinking about this, and somebody says, hey, I'll get you the flyer miles. It's been amazing. Every single disaster that I've done has been that way.
7: A month after the fire, Jamie was on the ground in Altadena in her rented minivan. It's filled to the brim with supplies, bags of cat food, jugs of water, bowls, crates, and flashlights.
6: Your car is so decked out. I'm impressed. For being a rental. I know, but you've got everything you need in here.
9: I've never driven a little minivan. I guess this is the soccer mom life that I never knew about. Like,
6: no, it does.
9: You have everything. It's loaded up. Like, yeah, I'm ready for it.
7: As prepared as she is for the rescue work, her hometown looks completely different. And sometimes she loses her way.
9: You know, like, I mean, I know this town like the back of my hand. Like, I can just drive to the people's houses. I don't know the streets necessarily or the number. Or at least I didn't need it before, and now, because it's hard to recognize. Like, I just had to map this, which is, like, wild to think that that's the case, you know?
7: Jamie drives through the burn zone most afternoons, setting out food and water and looking for pets. She's helped coordinate more than 80 volunteers. Some of them connect missing pets and owners online. Others put out food, monitor cameras for pet sightings, and set up traps. She pours food and water into bowls and places them on a brick patio that used to be the entrance to a house.
9: You know, if you're in survival, right, you're going to search for sustenance. And if they can find it in the beginning stages like this, then we can keep them alive. And if they can't, then sadly they perish.
7: Being right up against the San Gabriel Mountains, Altadena is known for its wildlife. But after the fire, it was a different scene.
9: I wish I could say that I've seen a lot of animals, but the truth is I've actually only seen one deer doing my route. And it's really surreal, you know, like, I mean, I'm used to seeing, like, the squirrels bopping around on the street and the birds flying and, you know, dogs barking, and I'm used to seeing and hearing all that stuff, and, you know, it's disappointing, in a way. It's heartbreaking, you know? But I know that, I know that what I'm doing is super important and can save lives, and I just have to keep that in mind, that it's not about, like, seeing them right now. It's just making sure that there's food and water so that if they are hiding somewhere, you know, because they're still going through trauma, that they can live, they can sustain themselves. You know, there's sort of this, like, I want to say, like, sexy part of rescue that, like, oh, I got this fire cat and I trapped him and look at me.
7: That part of rescue wasn't happening much in these early stages, but Jamie reminds herself that's okay.
9: Keeping them alive by feeding them is really, truly, like, the most important thing that we can do in the beginning stages of a disaster.
7: By late February, now 6 weeks after the fire, Jamie defines success in the little things. Things only an animal rescuer would notice.
9: This property that we're approaching belongs to a dear friend of mine I've known for probably 25 years, and she has not been back. She had two cats that she couldn't get them into carriers as she was trying to evacuate, and she was running from the flames herself. So she thinks that they're dead, and I'm again trying to get her to keep the hope alive, and so I just keep coming every day to feed, you know, add food and water.
7: We walk up to the bowls, and Jamie notices some of the food has been touched.
11: Yeah, so this is actually really exciting discovery, I have to say. Now I don't know who's eating here, but half of the food bowl is gone, and all of the water bowl is gone. So that's very encouraging to see that kind of activity.
7: Wildlife, like raccoons and coyotes, could also be eating here. That's why the next step is setting up a wildlife camera.
9: Probably in the next day or two, I'll have one of the crew, like, put a camera out to see what we got going on. And if we have a sighting of either of her cats, we'll actually try to trap them and get the cat back to her mama, or their mama.
7: Back in the van, Jamie pulls up a spreadsheet on her phone. This spreadsheet is essential to the disaster effort. It's her way of making sure no animal is left behind.
9: You know, I just have their name. Oh, yeah, it is Monkey.
11: Oh, you're right. And it has they look like.
9: It has with their description and special tabby markings. She's a short-haired dilute tortie, and he's a short-haired brown tabby. And then I also have the status of the pet. So far, we have not found either of them.
7: By early March, after weeks of boots-on-the-ground work, it's time for Jamie to return to her life in Hawaii. She'll keep working on the online side, and other animal rescuers will carry on the work in Altadena. Jamie and her husband plan to be on Maui for at least another 4 years.
9: After that, I don't quite know. Part of me dreamt about coming back to Altadena, and, sorry. That's the part that's hard for me, but I don't know what it's going to be like or what's going to happen. It's going to be totally different. And a lot of people have moved away already. They're scattered all over multiple states. Our community's been shattered, you know? So it's, I mean, people are sticking together and trying to help each other. That's the beautiful part. Being here, I'm seeing that. And I'm also seeing the terror, the heartache, and the concerns of, you know, of everyone, of all my loved ones. So it's hard.
7: In April, I called Jamie to check in.
12: I'm kind of constantly involved in the fire stuff and the search, you know, the disaster relief aspect. So I'm trying to do as much as I can. I feel like it's a gift and it's a privilege and it's an honor. And, you know, I take it very seriously.
7: She's still coordinating on-the-ground operations. The volunteer team has found over 260 cats in the Eaton Fire burn zone. They've reunited over 60 pets with their families. And separately, the Pasadena Humane Society has reunited another 25 cats.
13: Yeah, reunifications are still happening, absolutely. And the best thing about those is that they help keep the hope alive for everybody. We're 3 months in, and I know for people who've lost everything, it's a lifetime already, right? Mm-hmm. It feels like that every day.
7: Months after a disaster, while the news cycle moves on, Jamie's work doesn't stop.
14: It's worth it. I love it. I'm passionate about it. So to me, I can't help but want to do it every breathing moment, you know? Like, it's just like when something happens and you go because you need to, you get that calling. You know, and that's what it is for me. It's a calling. Like, I could fight it if I want to. But what is that going to do me, you know?
7: Jamie will keep helping Altadena for 6 months, a year, or more. However long it takes.
13: It's what I'm called to do.
7: For Annenberg Media, I'm Alyssa Martinet.
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18: 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I'm David Gerlach.
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18: Back in early 2012, Joe spoke with Brian Selznick. He's the author and illustrator of The Invention of Hugo Cabret. It's a book that was turned into Hugo, an Academy Award-nominated film by Martin Scorsese.
19: I've always had a really soft spot for kids' books, and one of my favorite writers to sort of emerge on that scene in the past few years has been Brian Selznick. And I loved these books, Hugo and Wonderstruck, just the books that read like a novel but are as illustrated as the best books for kids, and I had wanted to ask him about the experience of being enchanted by something, because it seemed so important to his books, and I never imagined that he would have such a specific vignette to tell about the moment he realized how important it is to be wonderstruck by the world.
20: After college, I traveled around Europe, and it was one of those trips where I didn't know what I was going to do when I got back, and it was sort of aimless, and, you know, there was sort of a subtext of having a mission to try to figure out what God meant to me at the time. Like, it wasn't, like, really a spiritual quest, but, like, in the back of my mind, I was like, well, I need an answer. Like, I want to know what makes sense to me. And I found a postcard in a gift shop in Sweden that answered all my questions.
15: Huh.
20: And it was a quote from Albert Einstein, which I have since discovered is a slight misquote, but it's so good. The misquote is actually better than the quote, I think. It's a little long. It starts off, "The most beautiful and the most profound emotion we can experience is the sensation of the mystical. It is the sower of all true science. He to whom this emotion is a stranger, who can no longer stand wrapped in awe, is as good as dead. My profound belief in the presence of a superior reasoning power that reveals itself in the incomprehensible universe forms my idea of God." So I bought the postcard and memorized it and sent it off to a friend, and I never thought about God again after that. It's this need for curiosity and for the experience of wonder that keeps us alive, that keeps us going, that keeps us engaged in the world. A sense of wonder is not something reserved for childhood.
16: What were some of the things that left you sort of wonderstruck as a child?
20: There's a book called The Borrowers by Mary Norton.
16: Is that the little people?
20: Yep.
16: Yeah.
20: But the little people who live under the floorboards of a kid's house. And I basically thought it was a true story. And so I would make little furniture for the little people who lived under the floorboards of my house. And that idea that, you know, there could be these unseen beings, these, you know, somewhat magical little figures living in my house, among my things, was a deeply important idea to me when I was a kid. In high school, people used to start telling me I should illustrate children's books. Hmm. And I think it just was my ignorance that made me not interested. I didn't know about children's books as an art form. I didn't think about what the genre could do. And so I just ignored it. But after college, I kind of came to my senses and got a job at a children's bookstore, and that's when I really started learning about the history of children's books and realized that, in fact, this is a serious art form that has a great audience. You know, kids are the best audience you could ask for. I also had the pleasure of meeting Maurice Sendak, who had always been a big hero of mine. And so he and I became friends, and he asked me to send him a box of my books because he didn't really know my work, and so he looked at it, and he basically said, you know, you're very talented. I see that you can draw, but you haven't reached your potential yet. There's more in you, and basically that's what we all need, is someone who can look at us and say, there's more there than you even think.
16: Wow.
20: And
16: so that gave you license to be brave.
20: Well, I had no idea what it meant. You know, I had made a lot of books, and, you know, they had done pretty well, but somehow it resonated, like it made sense. And yeah, you know, when you have someone like Maurice Sendak say to you that you have more potential than what you're reaching, you know, you don't ignore that.
18: 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Amy Drozdowska produced this Blank on Blank with me. Our sound logo comes to us from Jeffrey Allen Jones. And for all the journalists listening, we want to hear your lost interviews. 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I'm David Gerlach. 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

0: Hi, I'm Nyla Boodoo. Last week on Oh God, Now What, we talked about the Pope's encyclical on AI. But buried in that encyclical was something astonishing. The Church's first direct apology for its role in the transatlantic slave trade. It was in that encyclical on AI because Pope Leo warned that again, we're treating humans like chattel slaves. Whether that's the people whose jobs as content moderators means they're forced to watch horrific imagery over and over, or the actual human trafficking that may be involved in the gathering of raw materials, especially minerals, used to make our technology. And Pope Leo says the Church can't speak out about these contemporary abuses without properly acknowledging its failures in the past. It's the first time a pope has apologized or even publicly acknowledged the role that past popes played in the slave trade. And to be clear, they played a pretty big role. There were Vatican directives authorizing European kings to conquer Africa and the Americas. They effectively not only gave permission to enslave non-Christians, but were actual owners of enslaved people. And whether it was individual clergy, religious orders, churches, or universities, Catholics directly profited off of slavery. So today, we're especially interested in the spiritual wisdom that the Pope provides here. Because to me, maybe this is a model for a different way America can talk about our checkered history versus the typical left-right reactions. Our first guest is a Catholic who not only has personally grappled with what it means to be Black in the American Catholic Church, it's also her life's academic work. Dr. Shannon D. Williams is an associate professor of history at the University of Dayton. She also wrote a book about Black Catholic nuns in America called Subversive Habits. Dr. Williams, welcome to Oh God, Now What.
1: Hi, thank you so much for having me.
0: And Father Tim Kisecki is past president of the Jesuit Conference of Canada in the United States. Their mission is one of justice and reconciliation, and that includes an initiative called the Slavery, History, Memory, and Reconciliation Project, which work to investigate, document, and confront the religious order's historical involvement in human enslavement. Father Tim, we're really happy that you can join us as well.
2: Grateful to be with you today.
0: Can I start by just asking both of you to share with us what Pope Leo actually said in this apology?
2: I can begin. In the encyclical Magnifica Humanitas, which many think is an encyclical on artificial intelligence, which it is, it's a social encyclical, which continues the Church's teaching on social issues. And he's talking about the effect that artificial intelligence can have on humanity. And so he says, well, if we're going to look at that, we need to reflect on the times that we as a church have not upheld human dignity. And he recognizes that his predecessors had a direct role. And so he apologizes for the role that his predecessors had in enslavement, in the slave trade, and obviously in the holding of people enslaved. This is the first time a pope has said this explicitly. In the year 2000, Pope John Paul II, in the Jubilee year, offered an apology for the past sins of the Church, but there was no explicit mention of the Church's role in slaveholding. I appreciate our lacking a true understanding of history, the history of slaveholding. I had the good fortune of studying Catholic slaveholding, but also the Jesuit order's role in that. But that all changed on April 16th, 2016, when Rachel Swarns of the New York Times ran a front page article titled, 272 Slaves Were Sold to Save Georgetown. What is owed their descendants? And as president of the Jesuit Conference, I began to meet living descendants. It's changed my entire life.
0: Dr. Williams, were you surprised when you saw this tucked into the encyclical?
1: I was very surprised, but I was hopeful that it would come. Certainly with the, I guess, sort of recovery of the knowledge of his own family's history, both with his family being both of made up of enslaved people, but also enslavers. And so when that information was made available in public, and with the Pope himself acknowledging that, I had hoped as a scholar that perhaps we may begin to see some more explicit conversations around the church's culpability in the slave trade and certainly with its own largely unreconciled histories of slavery and the legacies and afterlives of slavery in the Atlantic world.
0: What did you think of the language, the choice of words, and the way that he phrased this apology?
2: I appreciated that it was straightforward, honest, and there was genuine contrition. And it has to start with that. I know some of the critics have said, well, you know, it's a little too late. However, I think we always need to admit when we've sinned. We always need to own our faults. And so I was grateful that it was very clear and straightforward. No one questioned what he was saying. We knew what he said.
0: Dr. Williams?
1: I, again, was very appreciative. I think for the Vatican to issue language as it relates to artificial intelligence, in order to sort of have some legitimacy in speaking towards this concern around artificial intelligence, it had to address the issue around slavery. You can't sort of use that language around slavery without acknowledging this very, very painful past and legacy of the sins and the crimes against humanity that are related to slavery and the slave trade.
0: Can you give us the link between why you think artificial intelligence and this apology for slavery all had to happen at the same time?
1: When we talk about the kinds of techno-fascism that in many ways is being cultivated around sort of the building up of data centers and whatnot, I think our best sort of model for understanding how threatening this can be is the institutional chattel slavery and how long it lasted. And so I think the parallels are very clear. I think that's also why we're sort of seeing attacks on the study of slavery, right? Because if you actually understand the history of slavery and the dimensions of slavery, if you don't understand those dimensions, you won't recognize when it's being reapplied to different kinds of people, right? The argument, right, is that Black people have always been the canaries in the coal mine, right? What happens to us, we're really the test case. You know, if you allow it to happen to us, you're going to allow it to happen to other people. And so I was very grateful for it. I am someone who believes that we can't even begin to talk about reconciliation until we talk about reparation. And even before we can talk about reparation, there has to be a full cost accounting of what was done. But I do not want us to underestimate how powerful this acknowledgement is, what this means for so many Catholics, especially Black Catholics, who have been asking for the Vatican to acknowledge its role and its leading role in this. I do not want us to undercount the significance, the historical significance, and the spiritual significance of this moment.
0: You also talked about Pope Leo. We just heard him very recently, very publicly talking about his family's history. Can you just sort of give us a sense of what we know of that and why you think, as you said, you were kind of hoping his background particularly, and maybe also him being American, would lead to this moment and this apology?
1: Right. I think the first thing that I really want to underscore that I don't think has been said yet is that Pope Leo's African heritage was inevitable. That the first pope to arise from the United States, and also I would argue the first pope that has long-standing American roots, to be someone of African descent is inevitable if you understand the history of American Catholicism. We talk about 1619, but that sort of looks only at the English side and the English Protestant side. We have to remember that Catholics instituted chattel slavery in the United States as it did everywhere else in the Americas. And so understanding that reality and specifically understanding the role of slavery and building the early American church, the earliest American parishes, the churches, the seminaries, the monasteries, they are all built with enslaved labor. Black Catholics are everywhere in the historical record. So it should come as no surprise to us that the first pope to arise from the United States has some African descent because we are everywhere, even if we have been erased from the narrative. The greatest weapon of white supremacy has never been violence, but its ability to erase the history of its violence and its victims. And so for some people who are saying, my goodness, why is it a shock to us that Pope Leo has African ancestry? And I say, well, my real question is, why is it a shock to you? And we also have to remember that it is Catholicism that is the first Black articulation of Christianity in what is now the United States. Indeed, really, the United States is the anomaly. If we talk about the American Catholic experience, the vast majority of people who have lived their lives under the signpost of Catholicism have been people of indigenous and African descent, not Europeans. And so what's really remarkable about this moment is that by his very lived experience through his genealogy, those people who have tried to deny that reality can no longer deny that reality.
0: Father Tim, can I just ask you about, you talked about this New York Times story about Georgetown. I wanted to just ask you, as we're talking about the Slavery History, Memory, and Reconciliation Project that started a couple of years after you became president of the Jesuit Conference of Canada in the U.S., was it that article? What prompted all of this?
2: I think it's safe to say that the Jesuits always knew the history, but never went looking for the living descendants. The living descendants found us. And I think that that's crucial. A significant piece of archival research at the Georgetown University Archives was the tragic bill of sale of 272 people in 1838. The number is higher than that, but they've taken the name the 272. This history exists because whoever wrote the names of the bill of sale, and if you look at it, it's a heart-wrenching document because it's name, gender, age, and it's all put on the marketplace. And I sometimes actually use the language of human trafficking because we hate that expression, but that's exactly what it was. We trafficked human beings for money. But whoever wrote that wrote the surnames. And it's because that bill of sale has first and surname that researchers could go and make the connections. And what's astounding to me is that these individuals who had, in a sense, through their labor, helped establish Jesuit institutions all along the East Coast and here in Missouri and major parts of the United States were later sold and continued the Catholic faith, often without even the assistance of a priest. If you want to know who built the Catholic Church in the United States, it was built on the backs of enslaved labor. And yet you walk on our campuses and there's only the beginnings of a monument and the beginnings of repair from this very sinful history.
0: What surprised you as you started researching this? As you said, it was prompted by people, the descendants who came to you. What do you feel like is important for people to know now about how Jesuits understand this history and are actually teaching that at universities or different societies across the U.S.?
2: So in 2016, Georgetown captured the headlines, and that shouldn't surprise us because it's perhaps a bigger name in the United States and throughout the world. There's another interesting piece to this because you had said earlier in the podcast, and I think it was Pope Francis and Pope Leo said, we can't judge the actions of the past by the standards of today. There is ample evidence from the early 19th century to show that Jesuits knew this was wrong. These are all very painful things to share, but in order for the Jesuits to sell 272 people, they needed permission from Rome. It's called an alienation of property. And they wrote that the Superior General in Rome, John Philippe Roltan, whose first response was, might it not be better to suffer financial ruin than to lose our souls?
0: So wait, he said that to them? He said
2: yes,
0: that?
2: Yes, in 1836. There is evidence that we knew the moral quicksand we were stepping in, the moral blindness. That was evident in the early 19th century. I think it's important that we continue to dig deeper because the deeper we dig, the uglier it gets, but also the clearer the response becomes.
1: I would even say we can go back even further. We know that there are African Catholics who are leading massive global campaigns, legal campaigns, presenting petitions to the Vatican as early as 1684, calling what is happening, the slave trade, a crime against humanity. And what's really remarkable when we get these Black Catholics who are from the Kingdom of Angola, who are petitioning the Vatican, going to the popes, writing out a very clear place that this is a crime against humanity, they are not simply speaking for themselves. They are also calling for an end to what is happening to Indigenous Americans on the American continent. So that gives us a very sort of clear sense of this Black Catholic tradition and understanding, right, that this is a violation of church law and the petitions that are there. That's the one thing where we ask, you know, is there one thing that I may critique our current pope on is to suggest that people did not know that that was wrong in that time. I want to sort of think about this, too, when we talk about the Catholic Church and its and this ongoing reckoning with its, I don't even want to say participation in the slave trade or in the institution of slavery, its foundational and leading roles in this. I think we need to be very clear. The Catholic Church was the largest corporate slaveholder in the Americas. We have only really begun to sort of scratch the surface in trying to understand how vast this crime against humanity is. But that in itself also forces us to sort of reckon with this power of historical erasure, that we don't know this, that this was a surprise to so many people, including so many Catholics, tells us that we have so much work to do until we begin to sort of have this conversation around what does even a full cost accounting look like? What can reparation even look like? Because we don't even begin to really understand how vast this system was and how many people were harmed, how much money was made, how much profit was made off of the sufferings of so many people.
0: Shannon, you're talking about accounting. We're talking about reparations. Was the Pope's apology enough? Okay, Father Tim, you're already saying, like, you go ahead, because I can see you already shaking your head.
2: Well, it's a humble comparison, but I was asked to apologize for the Jesuits' role in slaveholding in the United States. And that took place in April of 2016 and on the campus of Georgetown University. And even in the words of the apology, I said, you know, we resist moving on, but embrace moving forward with hope. For me, the apology is an acknowledgement this happened so that we can then begin the real work of repair. So for me, Pope Leo's apology is from the Supreme Pontiff an acknowledgement that this happened and that we're part of the sin of this history, and now we begin the real work of repair.
0: What does that look like?
2: I don't have the answer to that question, but I can give a humble example of how I'm walking toward that. Okay, that's all I can say. So in meeting living descendants and beginning in 2017 from that apology, from house to house, from family to family, I found out that, you know, for every descendant, there's a different approach to what that looks like. Our next step was to create a charitable foundation, the Descendants Truth and Reconciliation Foundation, that provides descendants of Jesuit slaveholding scholarships for higher education, helps with home modifications for elderly and infirm descendants, and sponsors programs of community healing. Now, as I said, this is the beginning of a conversation on how, and I like to use the word heal, because there are some who say, well, how much is it going to cost? I'm not saying we take that number off the table, but I don't personally believe we can settle with this history. You can't liken it to, you know, for example, recently we came through an abuse crisis. You can't liken it to a settlement. I don't know what that settlement would be. It took us 180 years to connect with the living descendants of those whom we held enslaved. It's going to take more than a century, and it's going to take a considerable amount of investment and collaboration and humility to begin the journey of reconciling with this past sin.
1: Let me just say, I am a cradle Catholic who knew nothing about the history of Black Catholics outside of my own family story until I went to graduate school. This history was completely hidden from me. I'm also giving the Pope the benefit of the doubt that he is not aware of the vast culpability of his own institution within that. And so first and foremost, it's an important opening. It opens a door. I think what we have to see in terms of what exactly is the true nature of the sin is that we need to open up all of the archives, not simply the archives of the religious orders of men and women who owned enslaved people, the archdiocese and diocese, but we need the Vatican archives opened. Because whatever reparations will look like, it must be transformative. And as Father Tim said, we're talking about a sin that has lasted over five centuries. So the repair will take at least that. And I mean that. Like, I don't anticipate to see it in my lifetime. I do sort of want to push back on sort of the idea that we can't put a number on it, because what we do know is that the slave trade itself was a business. And as much as it was grounded in human trafficking and the exploitation of commodifying human beings, we also know that in the history of slavery, too, this is also a story of sex abuse. We know that enslaved women, girls, men, and boys also suffered in this moment. And so if the church has a tradition of paying and making financial reparations for victims of sexual abuse, we also have to say, well, then, certainly when we look at the history of the slave trade itself and slavery, that can also serve as a blueprint for us to be able to make some form of reparation. I am also very much in favor of creating massive endowments to support the descendants of enslaved people. I also believe that Catholic institutions can mandate the teaching of Black and Black Catholic history. We can certainly sort of think about sort of the political campaigns that the church can support, especially in a moment in which voting rights are under attack, basic civil and human rights are under attack. and people are vulnerable. And we cannot ignore that this is a Catholic-dominated Supreme Court that is issuing a lot of these rulings. And what does that mean for us?
0: My family's history is West Indian, and they were Indian indentured servants that went from India to Trinidad, and then my parents came to the U.S. I'm just sort of curious how you think Christians and Americans should be thinking about, because I think this is always the big question for today. One common response you hear often is, right, like we were immigrants or we didn't have a part in that. I wonder if there's a posture we should be thinking about in terms of just virtue of the fact of all of us being Americans in 2026.
1: One thing that I want to say is related specifically to even just sort of that conversation around when we came to it late. We didn't sort of arrive in the United States until after the federal abolition of slavery. One, we have to recognize that one of the legacies of slavery is segregation and the racial caste system that emerges out of that, and that religious orders of men and women who formerly enslaved people also instituted policies that kept Black and brown children out of those institutions. And so that's how the legacy continues, right, even to the 20th century. I just want to use the example of the Bishop Lores, who was a bishop in Mobile and then became sort of the founding bishop of Dubuque, Iowa. When he left Mobile, Alabama, he kept one of the enslaved people that he owned enslaved and rented this woman out. And the funds that he gained from renting this woman out, he used to found the Diocese of Dubuque and gave money to found the early schools in Iowa to support arriving religious communities of men and women. And so indirectly, communities that never enslaved people nonetheless directly benefited from the institution of slavery. So this idea that learning about this history will make people upset or angry or make them feel guilty for things for which they were not responsible for even which their ancestors were not responsible for. What people are really afraid about is if they actually hear these stories, they are going to be filled with so much emotion and so much responsibility or a call to sort of make right this wrong. And I think that's the greatest fear. That's sort of the real danger, right? Because at the end of the day, if we actually tell the truth about this story, yes, it is a horrible history. But it's also a powerful history of faithfulness, a faithfulness that inspires the story of Black Catholics who have remained in the church despite the harm that has been done, trying to make their church truly Catholic, trying to make their nation truly democratic, is one that has kept us here.
0: Father Tim, I wonder as a priest how you address that fear that Dr. Williams is talking about.
2: You know, our gospel, our faith teaches us about freedom. Jesus tries to liberate those who are held captive. As I began to meet living descendants, I realized how captive I was, how unaware I was of the real trauma of this history and the rootedness of it. And so for me, the greatest spiritual wisdom is once I begin to acknowledge the history and begin to take the steps and the investment in healing from it, it is actually freeing. So I believe that if we really want to be authentic ministers of the gospel, we have to do this work. One of the challenges I find is some people try to broaden it to infinity. So they'll say, well, aren't you going to begin with those who sold people in the beginning in Western Africa and other parts of Africa, and then look at the countries, predominantly the British, the Dutch, the Spanish, the Portuguese, there are others who were involved in the trade. And so then what they want to do is say, and until you look at all of that, you can't even begin to respond. My feeling is if I'm across the table from a living descendant who says, how are you going to respond to what your institute did to me? I have to begin responding to the

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1: In religious orders, former sisters and current sisters who are waiting to be able to sort of make reparation for what their communities had done. We are underestimating, again, how powerful. We talk about sort of the weight of slavery and the violence of slavery on the victims, but also on the perpetrators. Like when we really sort of recognize people who are in these systems, recognize that it was wrong, but who felt that they could not do something in that moment, who have been waiting to try to make some amends to atone for this. And so for me, again, I think this current moment where we see the criminalization of historical truth telling and specifically Black historical truth telling reminds us that it is within these stories that we find the blueprint, that this truth is very dangerous, right? That tells us is this is where we need to get to it, because they're not necessarily concerned about how powerful this history is simply going to be for Black people, but how powerful this history is going to be for non-Black people, for people who are going to be moved to action, who want to make amends, who quite literally who want peace. The reality is we know what has happened before. We just have a responsibility now to make sure that that doesn't happen again. And again, I think truth telling is the way to move forward. And I think we need to not put all of our faith. Obviously, we don't put our faith into people, put our faith into God, but also trust that there are plenty of people, including plenty of Catholics, even if they are not the majority of Catholics, there are plenty of Catholics who want to do this work. And that's where we begin.
2: Father Tim, we think about atonement. Is truth-telling part of the atonement?
3: I think truth-telling, absolutely. And also, you have to step out and begin to do the work. Because there's that old adage, and it may sound cliche, don't make the perfect an enemy of the good. But people have to step out and begin to act. Take the critique, learn from it, and keep going. And it's the road to Calvary. For those of us who love the cross, it's the road to Calvary. So let's not be afraid to walk it. If we're gonna every Good Friday walk with Jesus, let's walk the real road to Calvary.
2: And where does forgiveness come in?
1: This is where I feel like we go to the Black Catholic community and we go to the Black Catholic tradition. Because if you go back into and listen to the stories of descendants, but simply Black Catholics who maintain the faith in the face of unholy discrimination in segregated churches where they were pushed to the back of communion lines, were pushed to the back of screens, who had priests put on gloves before they offered them the Eucharist, who would switch the cups before they offered them the blood of Christ. And, you know, when you ask those Black Catholics why they stayed in the church, they will tell you, I did so because I was never going to surrender my church to someone who could not see and love the humanity of all of God's creation. But even more so than that, when you ask some of these Black Catholic men and women what prompted them to go back after they were so discriminated against in Eucharist lines, and they said, you know what, I want you to understand that when I walked up and I had that priest treat me in such a way, and I went back every Sunday, or I went back, some of them, every day to Mass, they said, because they were not shaming me. They were shaming God. And I made them shame God every day. And I'll just say this, you know, had I known this history before I became Catholic, I probably, you know, wouldn't have become Catholic, right? Like, you know, if I was somebody who was a convert to the faith, right, and I had known the church, I wouldn't have done it. And when I came to this history and learned it as a cradle Catholic, you know, I think some people thought that I should run away from the church. And I said, tell people all the time, it actually strengthened my faith when I was looking at the traditions of Black Catholics. When you listen to these men and women talk about their grandparents and their great grandparents and the faith that these men and women had in a church where they were so mistreated, you see God in everything that they do. And that is a powerful sort of witness that I think any person of faith can see to. And so that's the question when we talk about forgiveness. Those people had already forgiven. They had already forgiven even as they were fighting to make their church better. And that is powerful. So when we talk about sort of the witness of forgiveness, we sort of think about forgiveness as not holding people accountable. No, forgiveness is yes, in order so that I can maintain my faithfulness and I'm going to continue to push you.
3: I'm very moved by those words, and I'm moved by many of the descendants with whom I work, who say staying in the church is honoring their ancestors, and their ancestors built their church. You know, just because someone, one group is

0: controlling the narrative of the church today, it's still their church. Their ancestors built it. That's the power of God shining through all this sin and hatred.
1: I think for me, any time that I do this kind of work, I always go to the stories that I've collected. Sisters of the Holy Family are one of the oldest historically Black Roman Catholic sisterhoods in the modern world, the second, and they are founded in New Orleans, Louisiana in 1842. They are the first community of sisters to be established in the state of Louisiana. And a member of that community, her grandparents were people who were enslaved by the church, and she talked about going to visit her grandparents on their farm in rural Louisiana. And she said, you know, my grandfather and my grandmother would put all of their grandchildren in a circle at New Year's and say a special prayer for each grandchild. Every child got their own special prayer. So she said, when I think of the church, I think of my grandparents. I think of my grandfather, who at that time would not have been allowed to even enter a seminary to study for the priesthood because of segregation, because of these anti-Black admissions laws. But people who were filled with faith, who oftentimes did not have a priest come to see them every week. But that sort of beautiful love of the story of telling that, sort of praying over each grandchild and sort of creating vocations for a church in order to sort of try to sort of maintain the church that their ancestors had built. That to me is American Catholicism. And it's not the only story of American Catholicism. It's a story that has been excluded, but it is a story that is fundamentally American. It's one that we should know. And it's one that has kept people, including the family of the Pope. And it is something that is really remarkable, right? That as much has been done to try to erase that history, it can never be taken away that the first Pope to arise from the United States comes out of the cradle Black Catholic communities of Louisiana. They can never be erased anymore. And if you don't believe in the power of God, perhaps that will be the example that I can give you.
2: Yeah. Thank you both. Thank you so much. Thank you for sharing these stories. I feel like I've learned a lot about American history and Catholicism from this, so I appreciate both of you.
1: Thank you so much for having us.
0: Thank you very much.
2: I'm Nyla Boodoo. Thanks for listening. Make sure you're subscribed on your favorite podcast platform so you get episodes weekly. And if you can rate us, that helps other people find our show. Especially because we're new, this is important, so thanks in advance. Oh God, Now What is a co-production of PRX Productions, Glad You're Here, and Rhyme Media. Our production team is Nick Minoni, Robin Lynn, Genevieve Sponsler, Sandra Lopez-Monsalve, and Edwin Ochoa. The executive producer at Rhyme Media is Dan Bobkoff, and at PRX Productions is Jocelyn Gonzalez. Our theme music is by Hansdale Shee. Oh God, Now What is made possible by the John Templeton Foundation.

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0: Telling the stories of Latinos from the homeland to the heartland. El mes pasado, U.S. immigration agents raided an Ohio gardening company, arresting 114 suspected undocumented workers. About 200 federal officers blitzed two locations of Corso's Flower and Garden Center. La escena incluyó agents surrounding the perimeter and blocking off nearby streets as helicopters flew overhead. They loaded 114 workers onto buses bound for ICE detention facilities. Y de acuerdo con activistas, dozens of the workers' children were left stranded at daycare centers and with babysitters. The massive raid came exactly 2 months after federal officials arrested 97 immigrants at a meat processing plant in rural Tennessee. Esto es parte de los workplace raids across the country, including a nationwide sweep of 98 7-Eleven stores. Escenas como esta son cada vez más comunes en las noticias. We see the people being surrounded, the agents, the buses, and sometimes even the facilities. But what we don't see is the trauma this causes for not only the companies and the community, but for the families of these individuals. Aquí, la historia de Janeth Vasquez. She grew up in Liberal, Kansas, and her father was deported when she started her first year of college. Ella dice que su vida cambió en todo el sentido de la palabra. She went from being a student and a daughter to being the sole provider of her family. Escucha.
8: So my dad was deported when I was a freshman in college, and yes, it affects your mental health. It's so hard to talk about it because it makes me very emotional. And it's been quite some time, and I still feel like it happened yesterday. Yes, I feel like I suffer from anxiety from it, and my sisters as well. I mean, I know we suffered from depression for quite some time, and it was a huge obstacle for my family to get over, because how do you go from having your father every day and then he's just taken away? And it goes back to, you know, they took him away, but it's not just a big emotional effect. Then you have the stress of the financial part. So my dad was the only one that worked, and he was the one that took care of us. So when they sent him back, you know, my mom was frightened. She didn't know. She was still undocumented at the time. So she worked cleaning houses, but she didn't make very much. So at that time, I was the only one that could really provide, because I was 18 and my little sisters, they were younger. So on top of trying to get through college, I was basically forced to be an adult. I was basically forced to be like the father figure and grow up. I mean, I have my friends, they're all worried about, you know, going out. They are part of sororities and all these clubs and they're having fun. But me, I'm like struggling with all these emotional issues, financial issues, while at the same time trying to get through college. So yeah, I feel that deportations cause a lot of anxiety. It causes depression, and it's something that it's been quite some time and I still can't get over it. It's still, when I think about it, I just feel so depressed.
9: Do you talk to your dad?
8: I do, and it goes back to, so my dad actually suffers from depression, and he had been in the U.S. since he was 12 years old, and they deported him when he was about 45, so most of his life was here. So my dad started drinking a lot, and he just doesn't know how to cope with his depression. So it's hard. And every time we see him, it's so hard. Because we don't have any family in Mexico. All our family's here. So it's like something you have to live with every day. But what can you do?
0: En una democracia perfecta, people will migrate legally and do everything by the book. Pero no todo es perfecto. Many immigrants mean many stories. According to Janet, education is key to helping the country and these individuals understand their roles and their responsibilities better.
8: Well, the very first thing when a lot of people think about the Midwest, they don't really think that there are Latinos out here. They assume that there's maybe like 1 to 10 Latinos, but in reality, out here in Southwest Kansas, the majority of our population are immigrants. They're mostly Latinos. The majority of them are from Mexico, but we're starting to see a lot more populations immigrate to this area from Central America. So there's still a lot of work to be done. there needs to be a lot more educational tools as far as like helping them integrate into the United States. We have a lot of immigrants who are still new to this country, and so just basic things as like teaching them English, basic things as like different rules here in the United States versus different rules in their home countries. But the biggest thing it always comes down to is the big immigration issue. You know, they're undocumented, and so they face a lot of barriers because of their undocumented status. And so I just think that we need more support in helping these individuals out. But we're limited as to what we can do because of the status as well. I mean, there's only so much that we can do to help them.
0: Jana's story is not too different from others. Ella también estuvo indocumentada por mucho tiempo. Y sabe lo que se siente vivir con esa preocupación constante.
8: So I'm kind of involved in a lot of things in this community, but I guess I'll give you a little bit of background about myself. I'm 30 years old. I was born in Mexico. I was born in Juarez. I was brought as a baby when I was 2 years old to Liberal, Kansas. So I actually was undocumented for a very long time until I was able to finally gain legalization. So I faced a lot of the barriers that I see a lot of people are facing now, especially my students. That's why I'm such a huge advocate for DACA students, because I've been there before. I've been in their shoes. I know what it's like not even having a driver's license. Something so simple as being able to drive to school could put you in jeopardy to being sent back and your life changing forever. I was the first one in my family to go to college. And while I was in school, I got an internship with Univision Kansas. And then later I was given the opportunity to work for Univision Kansas full time. So I've been to Washington, D.C. this year about four times. So we go and we talk to our senators, you know, just talking to them about the importance of helping DACA students. So then it goes back to not just affecting the DACA students. It goes back to hurting our numbers. So then when our enrollment goes down, then we would probably not be able to have as many employees. You know, we would have to do like cutbacks. And it would hurt us huge financially. I mean, out here we depend on immigrants because out here we thrive off like the meat packing plants, the feedlots, agriculture. And a lot of these workers are immigrants. So if we were to have like some big raid or all these anti-immigrant laws, they would leave, and that would really just crash our economy.
0: Janet works at the local community college in Liberal, Kansas as an academic advisor, helping students navigate college and immigration when needed. Ella también ayuda con el Festival del Cinco de Mayo, since she was the first Cinco de Mayo Liberal Kansas Queen in 2002. Janet's mission is to help the youth and the community. She's involved in many nonprofit organizations and communities around the city of Liberal, trying to help those who are lacking the education to better navigate the systems. ¿Tienes una historia parecida? Share it with us y dinos qué piensas. Send us your thoughts through our website, quepasapodcast.com, o escríbenos en social media at quepasamidwest. Gracias por escuchar. Soy Paola Marizán, and this is ¿Qué pasa Midwest?
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1: Dear Z, it's late, but I've had it on my mind to write to you for weeks, and with the snow falling steadily outside, Nathaniel at band practice for another hour, it's the perfect time to start a letter. I still remember the exact moment I met you, about 15 months ago, when an email from my dear mother-in-law popped into my inbox with a link to a news article she thought I'd find interesting. Given my textbook horse girl identity growing up, including those 12 years spent competing at shows across the country almost every weekend, rain or shine, people forward me horsey stuff all the time. I don't usually dig into those links because I've mostly put the horse world behind me. I've moved on in my life, mostly. So who knows what compelled me to read that article, having ignored so many others? What I do know is that I was immediately hooked, call it love at first sight, and spent the hours afterward clicking on links, reading more articles, and watching videos all about you, including that unbelievable one.
2: Gio Ponti on the inside, Summerbird is right there. This is unbelievable! Zenyatta! What a performance, one we'll never forget. Looked impossible.
1: So you first showed up on my radar that night, but by that time you were already a proven champ. 14 races entered, 14 wins. Zenyatta, you were unbeatable. I kept reading and learned about your past, how you were born all legs in Kentucky, a big brown filly with a white blaze on your face and two white socks on your back legs. How as a yearling, you were bought for a pittance, well, by industry standards, by the founder of a major rock and roll label. How he named you Zenyatta after a song by one of the bands in his stable and moved you out to California. And how you didn't even start racing until way into your third year. I guess that's a pretty late start for a racehorse, but you definitely made up for lost time, usually with your good friend Mike Smith in the saddle, decked out in those sassy pink and teal silks. At 17.2 hands, you were way taller than most of the boys you kept beating, bigger than most horses that ever stepped foot on a racetrack. But above all, it was your incredible personality that set you apart from the others. You were gentle and playful and loved posing for the camera. And then there was that dancing thing you did on your way to the starting gate every single time.
3: Zenyatta, look what she's doing with her front right there, Randy. This is patented Zenyatta, and we'll talk about this a little later on, these dance moves that she goes through.
1: Plus, you had that funny habit of breaking out of the gate last in every race.
4: Zenyatta, a little slow to get going.
5: And the bad start has Zenyatta at the back of the pack.
2: Zenyatta is dead last. Zenyatta's dead last early.
1: And staying back there until it seemed simply not possible for you to get to the finish line first.
2: Zenyatta is still last, got to be a good 12 off this leader.
1: Except that you always managed to get there first. And man, did those announcers lose it when you did.
2: And Zenyatta just making it look all too easy. This is simply poetry in motion.
3: How do you describe perfection? Why try? Let's just watch her run. This is Zenyatta.
6: Zenyatta's kicked in the gear, and here she comes, right on by. Zenyatta suddenly two in front. Here's the real Zen Master, and she's 1:11.
7: Just another perfect day for the Queen, Zenyatta!
1: Zenyatta, you just kept racing and winning. I know because I started following your every move, your every race, your every Facebook post, along with your legions of fans around the world. So I remember when you got voted the second best female athlete of 2009 by the Associated Press, runner-up to Serena Williams. Not bad. And when that video of you drinking a Guinness out of a Tupperware container was making the rounds.
8: Zenyatta enjoying her Guinness this morning after a nice little gallop.
1: In March 2010, you won your 15th race. And a few months later, your 16th. And then in June, I watched your 17th race from a hotel in Dublin. It was a balmy afternoon in California where you were running, and a cold and rainy early morning in Ireland where I was glued to my laptop. And I pretty much screamed at the top of my lungs along with the announcer as you zoomed up from last place to win the race.
7: Yes! Take this day in your mind. Hunter Lipton, 17 in a row!
1: I did apologize for the noise at the front desk the next morning, but I think by then I'd crossed a line. Case in point, one night a few weeks later, I came home a little tipsy from a show and bought a $43 t-shirt with a crappy iron-on illustration of you. And it's true, all I really wanted for my birthday was a plastic briar model of you, which I was lucky to even get because those sold out fast. In August, you won your 18th straight race, and then in early October, your 19th. At this point, you'd broken so many records. Dubbed the Queen of Racing, you'd become a superheroine to people all over the world. Even 60 Minutes caught the Zenyatta bug.
7: Next Saturday, she could become the first great American athlete to retire undefeated in more than half a century.
1: Then, last November, you flew east to Kentucky to run in the 2010 Breeders' Cup Classic against a daunting field of 11 other horses, all boys. This was to be your last race ever and could extend your record to an unbelievable 20 straight wins. There was so much at stake, so much pressure from all the experts and pundits and racing know-it-alls.
7: The stakes are extremely high, and not just in millions of dollars.
1: I was really nervous for you in the days leading up to that race.
7: Zenyatta is so adored by horse lovers that if she doesn't beat the boys and win one last time, hearts will be broken everywhere.
4: The story will continue in a moment.
1: I wanted to watch the Breeders' Cup in real time, but found myself at a good friend's wedding in downtown Chicago right at post time.
9: The roar from the Churchill down, proud as the field is sent on the way, and Zenyatta is dead last.
1: I tried my best to pay attention to the ceremony, but was all too aware that you were galloping as fast as you could right around the time the children's choir was shouting its way through Bicycle Built for Two, with the bridesmaid switched in for Daisy.
9: Second, fly down was third, and looking at lucky finish fourth. Well, there we have it. Ahead will separate.
1: After the ceremony, while hors d'oeuvres were passed and champagne was poured, I checked my phone, discreetly, of course. And this was how I discovered that you'd lost, as they say, by a nose to blame. Everyone said you ran like a champion, but I actually could not bring myself to watch that race until I sat down to write this letter. Even 2.5 months later, knowing the outcome, it still made me cry. So, Zenyatta, you finished your career with a still dazzling 19-1 record, and there's no doubt you've left your mark on the history of horse racing, which I'll probably go back to not paying much attention to. But I will continue to follow what you're up to. A quick check-in at Zenyatta.com confirms that you're now happily retired back in Kentucky at Lane's End Farm. I imagine it won't be long before they start breeding you. People can't wait to see your babies. And I like picturing you there, grazing in an enormous green pasture surrounded by pristine white fencing, your sides heavy with foal. Maybe you're thinking back fondly on some of your most exciting victories and the roar of the crowd. Or maybe that "so bad it's almost good" country song written about you is stuck in your head. And Lexington's not that far away. Perfect road trip distance, in fact. Maybe I'll find my way down there soon, with an armful of carrots and a six-pack of Guinness. Your friend, Julie.

This is Bird Note. As a flock of ducks lift off from a marsh, their wings reveal large patches of powder blue and emerald. These dabbling ducks are called blue-winged teal. They're petite birds, noticeably smaller than mallards. The male's blue-gray head has a bright white crescent at the base of the bill, and his cinnamon sides and underparts are peppered with dark dots. Females are mottled grayish-brown. Blue-winged teal are long-distance migrants, traveling from nesting areas in Canada and the U.S. to South America for the winter. They feed in shallow water, with a preference during the breeding season for snails and fly larvae. In fall and winter, they seek out plant matter, especially seeds. Blue-winged teal pair up during the winter and migrate together in spring to a nesting area, often to where the female was born. There, the female will lay about 10 eggs, which hatch after 3 weeks. Once the eggs hatch, mother and ducklings walk away from the nest area within 24 hours, never to return to their nest again. Within just weeks, the young will be flying and ready to join their parents in their great migration south. For Bird Note, I'm Michael Stein.

0: who's next, who's ready. Age guessing, weight guessing, and birthday month guess here. You fool me, and you win. Are you ready? Come on over. Don't be shy now.
1: Well, my name's Basil Truitt, and I'm just guess age, weights, and birthday months.
0: All you got to do is fool me once, and you win now. All right, I'm going to go with about 217. That's my guess. Let's see if you make that. 216. I got you. That's within three.
1: See, it's more just trying to entertain people, actually. You know, you got to make them laugh because it's not the person who's playing. It's the person out there that you want to play, you know. You got to try to make them laugh. If they're laughing and they're having a good time, they're going to play and they're going to try it.
0: Your weight? All right. How about if I go with about 200 and let's just say 210. There you go. Let's see if you make it there. 215, you got me.
1: I'm going to work, it'll be 102 straight days. But I never stop. I've been working 7 days a week since New Year's Eve.
0: All right, what are we guessing? Your age? All right. I can tell all the girls no violence now if I go too high, all right? Hey, guessing a woman's age, that's a dangerous part of my job. I'm going to write my guess here, and then I'm going to ask you, all right? I'm going to put you down to be about, hold on, 18 or 19, you can tell me. That's exactly what I said, honey. 16, I got you.
1: It's a self-taught thing. Nobody can teach you. You know, it's like you look at people and you know who your friends are, how old they are. You know, your nieces, nephews, cousins, relatives, how old. That's the only thing you got to go by.
0: I'll tell you how young you look, not how old you feel now.
1: And when a really, really big guy comes up, it's automatic four something. You know, just take a stab at it. You know, like the other day, I said 420. The guy weighed 424, and the crowd clapped. I lost, but I still thought it was the best guess I had because I got that close with that big a guy. You know, I just got to have something to do.
0: And he's ready now.
2: And now I'll turn it over to our conversationist. Start talking a little bit louder, crazy. Louder, Jerry, louder, louder, louder. This is a cool speech. It's the finest one made tonight. Should I turn it off?
3: This is Bird Note. We're hiking along a path in a canyon in the west in late May. Tall serviceberry bushes explode with tiny white flowers. Chokecherry branches bend beneath the weight of their long clusters of blooms. The sweet smell of bitterbrush wafts in from the wild flower-covered hillsides. Amid this floral splendor, an unseen bird sings a bouncy, cheerful song. Let's find the singer. Scan the top of the bushes. Keep your eyes peeled for a sparkle of turquoise. There it is, a lazuli bunting, a tiny jewel of a bird, sitting atop a spike of elderberry, tipping its head back and singing. Its head and back glint an iridescent blue. Its breast is a rich coral. These colors declare the lazuli bunting might just have inspired the Navajo artists. In summer, you'll find these beautiful singers in the brushy canyons of the West. And where the lazuli bunting sings, you'll often hear the music of vesper sparrows and western meadowlarks. With such a chorus at hand, you may find it hard to leave the canyon. For Bird Note, I'm Mary McCann.

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5: Neville Vomerance has been bitten more than 20 times by some of the deadliest snakes on Earth.
6: Mambas, cobras, puff adders, full range of snake species that you could expect in the area where he's based in South Africa.
5: That's environmental journalist Victoria Malloy. She wrote about Neville and the emerging new science around antivenoms in a recent piece for Smithsonian Magazine.
6: In his line of work, he rescues and relocates snakes. So he'll actually get calls out from people in his area who maybe have found them in their home, in their office, that kind of thing. And so just being in close proximity, he's very much frontline engaging with them.
5: Neville runs an educational reptile park containing the snakes and other creatures he rescues. His first real bite was back in 1971. A black mamba got him right through the cloth of the capture bag.
6: The fangs came out through the bag and got him on the hand, like in the finger.
5: Though painful, that one turned out to be what's called a dry bite.
6: Not enough venom got into his system for him to suffer, you know, the potential fatal effects from it.
5: Yeah.
6: But, of course, not every bite is going to be like that, right?
5: Sure enough, 3 years later, in 1974, Neville was bitten again by a black mamba, and this time the outcome was way more intense.
6: A mamba bite can be fatal in under an hour.
5: So he sped to the nearby hospital for treatment. He was in such severe respiratory distress that he was injected with 22 vials of antivenom.
6: That's when he discovered he was allergic to antivenom. It was administered to him, and his body almost immediately went into an anaphylactic shock response.
5: He pulled through and recovered. But then, many decades later, in 2019, he was bitten and again had a reaction to the antivenom.
6: After sustaining multiple green mamba bites, doctors made the risky decision to use antivenom again, despite knowing his allergy, and it triggered anaphylaxis almost immediately. His airway closed, his temperature spiked, and he went into cardiac arrest, subsequently spending 18 hours in the ICU.
5: Oh my goodness. From the remedy.
6: From the remedy, yes. In his words, the thing that's supposed to save you becomes the thing that can kill you. People are under the impression that it is a life-saving treatment, and in many cases it is, but it also has inherent risks of its own.
5: Why was the antivenom such an issue for him? Why did he have this anaphylactic reaction?
6: Basically, it's derived from horse serum. And that's the reason for the allergy. It's animal proteins that the body recognizes as foreign. So that generates that allergic response. And the process of immunizing horses to produce the antibodies, that really hasn't changed in over 120 years. That's still the way that it's made.
5: Wow.
6: But as you can imagine, when fighting a toxin like venom, you need the neutralizing antibodies, and those antibodies have to come from somewhere. And so horses have robust immune systems capable of producing large quantities of antibodies. Their size also allows for repeated blood draws, and they generally tolerate the immunization process well. But it's also the reason why severe reactions tend to be prominent.
5: Again, because of those foreign proteins from the horse blood. And how common is this kind of severe reaction?
6: One study of antivenom use in South Africa found that 47% of patients suffered anaphylaxis. And of those, 29% needed a breathing tube inserted.
5: So this clearly suggests that there's a problem with the current antidote to snake bites.
6: Indeed.
5: From Smithsonian Magazine and PRX Productions, this is There's More to That, the show that considers the dangers of the natural world and bites back. I'm Ari Daniel. In this episode, we slither into the science of snake venom, the global health concern around fatal snake bites, and what's being done to create more effective remedies. Stay tuned. So what did these severe reactions mean, Victoria, for the way that antivenoms can be distributed?
6: So because of those risks, antivenom is generally only administered in larger hospitals that are equipped to be able to intubate and resuscitate people if needed. And if you think about where venomous snakes inhabit, we're talking like vast rural areas in places like sub-Saharan Africa, South and Southeast Asia, Australia, parts of the Americas, particularly communities that live in rural areas that could easily be like 2 to 3 hour drive from the nearest hospital.
5: Boy.
6: And when we're talking about something like a mamba that we know can be fatal in under an hour, that poses a serious issue.
5: Hospital access and severe allergic reactions aren't the only potential pitfalls to caring for people with snake bites.
6: Antivenom mismatches can be an issue as well, because they're not a universal broad spectrum. It's based on being able to match the antivenom that's been targeted to a specific species.
5: Most of the time, that is.
6: And in some cases, diagnostic tools in hospitals are kind of limiting as well, in the sense that they might not be able to identify what species the snake bite is from, in which case, if you're using an antivenom that's targeting one species and the snake bite is from another, then that's going to reduce effectiveness.
5: And I'm sure some of these snake bites, they happen so fast and people aren't experienced in taxonomic differentiation of the snakes to know what they've been bit by.
6: That's right.
5: So what tends to happen to snake bite victims in these areas that may be located too far from a hospital or that have limited supply?
6: People are unfortunately just dying. I read this one report of a woman who I guess was walking home from somewhere and needed to stop and relieve herself. And so she walked into the brush and then got bit and she ended up dying.
5: Oh.
6: Another woman who was getting out of her shower discovered a cobra that was in her bathroom. She got bit and unfortunately, died. That's a sad reality for a lot of people, I'm afraid.
5: How big of an issue are snake bites currently worldwide?
6: According to the World Health Organization, an estimated 5 million people are bitten by snakes worldwide each year.
5: More than 125,000 of those people die.
6: And three times as many survivors are left with permanent disabilities, like disfiguring, loss of limbs, to the point where snake bite envenoming has been classified as a high priority neglected tropical disease by the WHO.
5: But there are scientists out there working hard to develop safer, cheaper, broader spectrum, and more widely available treatments, like Irene Kolick.
7: I remember the description of the job, and it was for snake bite toxins, finding antibodies against them, and that immediately drew me in.
5: That was around 6 years ago, when she started working with the Snake Bite Project at Scripps Research in Southern California.
7: There hasn't been a lot of change in that technology, whereas there's been a ton of change in how we discover antibodies, how we engineer them. And so it was a unique opportunity for that.
5: The big thing, she says, is being able to identify the antibody for each toxin in a snake's venom. And that's something we don't actually know with today's horseblood antivenoms.
7: We know that there's antibodies in there that neutralize the snake toxins, but we don't know anything about their sequences. We don't know how to make them, and they're always going to be a different set of antibodies. One horse will make its own version of antibodies against the toxins, and that may change over the horse's lifetime as well.
5: So Irene and her colleagues are making synthetic antibodies in the lab instead.
7: It's a much more consistent product, then you can trim down the number of antibodies that are actually needed in the formulation.
5: It also has the potential to be cheaper. The way antivenoms are made and distributed today isn't exactly cost-effective.
7: Maintaining those large animal farms, they are very, very expensive. Routinely having to bleed the horses, and in the case of venom, the horses need to be what they call hyper-immunized, so routinely injected with venom samples over a long course of time. So the blood is collected. It's separated out into the plasma versus the cells, and the antibodies are essentially there in the plasma. And the amount of product you're getting from that can be very, very small, and they require very high doses. In the United States, sometimes people can end up with $80,000 worth of antivenom, $100,000, depending on how many vials they needed to have administered. Who is paying for that is, again, another question.
5: And it's so expensive because it's this very elaborate, labor-intensive, horse-involving process?
7: Yeah, I mean, maintaining those farms is one thing. It's also a drug that isn't that commonly used, doesn't have a huge market for it. It's not a lucrative thing for a lot of companies to develop further on. The price of those farms is also something that's difficult to drive down further with typical market dynamics. But if we were able to switch over to a synthetic means of producing the antibodies, which is what our lab is working on and other labs around the world as well, that is something that could come down in price as technologies develop to make the cells more efficient in producing those antibodies, to make the media cheaper potentially. There is potential to bring the cost of that down further.
5: Irene's lab is trying to do just that. They're using simple yeast as the medium to search for specific antibodies to combat each snake venom toxin.
7: We're able to screen through billions of different antibody clones in a huge library of these yeast cells that are displaying a different antibody type. And we can expose them then to a certain toxin from a snake or anything we're looking to target, and then continually sort down which ones are actually working, and then have some lead candidates that we can then synthesize, study more rigorously. So the yeast is a really useful system for that.
5: A little more wieldy than a horse.
7: Yeah, the yeast are very pleasant to work with. You can essentially pour the media down the drain. It's just like all the other breweries that are here in San Diego. It's a non-toxic, non-hazardous species. It's the same species used in brewing beer and making bread. So, yeah, they smell like beer and bread.
5: What a lovely microscopic collaborator.
7: Yeah.
5: This approach arose, at least in part, from the way that research on AIDS treatment has been conducted.
7: It seems like it's very different than HIV, but there were actually a lot of parallels that the founders of the project saw in looking for antibodies that are what we call broadly neutralizing, so they can hit multiple variants. So, of course, with the HIV virus, it's always coming up with new variants at its pace of evolution, but studying the antibodies that are the most effective by the very, very few people that make them, that neutralize that virus. we saw parallels in that to the case of snakebite, where you also have many, many different variants of the same toxin found in different species of snakes around the world.
5: And they have made some progress. Irene's team has targeted one type of protein in particular, called the three-finger toxin. That's one of the worst toxin types because it can cause full paralysis in a bite victim, including closure of the airways.
7: We did develop an antibody that was very broad across that toxin type found in all sorts of elapids in Australia, Asia, Africa. But of course, we have to do that for multiple of the other toxin types.
5: A quick note on snakes here. There are thousands of identified toxins lurking among the hundreds of different venomous snakes around the world. But essentially, these snakes are divided into two main families.
7: There's the elapids, which include the cobras, the crates, the mambas, coral snakes, sea snakes. And then the other family is the vipers, which includes your rattlesnakes, puff adders, saw scale vipers. And both of them contribute to a lot of the snake bite deaths, but they have very different venoms. The snakes are usually identified based on their fangs. So the elapids have these short fixed fangs, and the vipers have these longer retractable fangs.
5: The holy grail is to ultimately find a truly universal antivenom across both families. But
7: since the toxin profiles are so different between vipers and elapids, it does make sense to have two separate antivenoms for that.
5: So you're saying you would need a universal elapid antivenom and a universal viper antivenom?
7: Yeah, and again, how universal that can be is still a question. It is a problem as well with snake bite that people don't often know what type of snake bit them and what type of antivenom that they're going to need. But it is at least a bit easier to identify whether the snake was an elapid or a viper. They do look different, but also they're going to leave a different type of mark behind at the bite site based on those different type of fangs that they have. Also, from a development standpoint, limiting the number of antibodies that you actually need in that cocktail formulation is an advantage, more simple to manufacture, but also pushing through the clinic to get regulatory approval.
5: Irene's lab is focused for now on the elapids. The proteins in elapid venom, those three-finger toxins, are smaller and more stable, which makes them easier to work with.
7: But another colleague in the lab who started around the same time as me was kind of working more on the viper toxin. She had a lot of experience with enzymes, and particularly large enzymes that come out of those snakes' venoms. And those ones definitely were more challenging. They were a little more finicky, but people have found antibodies against them.
5: In either case, scientists do need actual toxins in order to analyze them and search for antibodies. One way to get those toxins is from a process called snake milking.
7: It's not milk that you're getting out, it's venom. But it's basically a very experienced snake handler restrains the snake. They have their hand on the head of the snake, and the snake has an inclination to bite and inject venom in that situation. And they collect it into a glass or something like that. And then the snake can routinely do that. It recharges its venom and keeps it going.
5: I think I've seen those videos where they essentially stretch a membrane over like a jar.
7: Yeah.
5: And then they put the snake on it and the fangs go in, and then the venom just drips down into the base of the jar.
7: This is the process also of how antivenoms are made these days, is that it requires snake milking and then injecting that into a large animal.
5: But just like Irene's lab is making antibodies synthetically, they can also make synthetic toxins for their testing purposes.
7: Just taking the sequence that somebody's discovered for a particular toxin variant, ordering the DNA to make that, synthesizing it in mammalian cells, and then purifying that. So that gives us a number of advantages in knowing exactly which toxin variant it is, and to plan those out in a way that we can maximize the diversity of the different toxin sequences that we're looking for. Also, we can make something from a really rare snake, a snake that doesn't do as well in captivity.
5: But using fully synthetic toxins in the research does have some downsides.
7: You don't always know if the synthetic version of what you're making is fully replicating the natural native version. So we found it helpful ultimately to work with both, to both work with our synthetic versions of the toxins and the real thing taken from venoms.
5: Irene's lab is one of many around the world working to push the envelope on snake bite treatment, and she says collaboration with other scientists in this field is critical right now. So what are the various approaches that different research groups are taking?
7: There's another type of antibody called a nanobody in some cases, or also single domain antibody. These are rather unique. They come out of camelids. So they come from camels, alpacas, llamas, and these species have basically developed an alternate means of making an antibody.
5: And those camelid antibodies can be engineered or humanized for therapeutic use.
7: So they essentially immunized alpacas and llamas with venom from the 18 medically relevant species of elapids in Africa. And basically, you're able to do some engineering to discover what are those exact nanobodies that came out of the camel or the llama.
5: And then those antibodies can be made synthetically in the lab. That eliminates the need to consistently inject four-legged mammals with venom and drain their blood to retrieve the plasma. This important study, out of a lab in Denmark, focused exclusively on elapids in Africa. But Irene says even that could be an important step forward.
7: Because if we were to remake the antivenom landscape and have, as we call, recombinant or a synthetic antivenom made of human or humanized antibodies, it will definitely be a big advantage of having just a couple that can be made to support the snakebite cases in Africa, the snakebite cases in India, Southeast Asia, South America. And even if it's one that targets some of the snakes in North America or Australia, where there's more money for investing into that type of project or getting a clinical trial going, that's a potential advantage as well.
5: We don't tend to think about snake bites in North America very much. They're certainly deadly snake bites. And is that just because the continent just doesn't have that many?
6: Yeah, you know, when you think about some of the world's deadliest snakes.
5: This is journalist Victoria Malloy again.
6: Like cobras, mambas, those are the ones that have that reputation and they get more media attention just for how deadly they are. And those are generally restricted to certain geographies in the world, right? In the Americas, we have things like rattlesnakes and things like that, but in South Africa, there's many, many, many species that are deadly and are a part of daily existence there.
5: As she was interviewing people in South Africa, Victoria learned about another method to combat snake bites that's being explored in the field by a somewhat small cohort. It relies on a concept called biomimicry.
6: Biomimicry is essentially turning to nature to harness its capabilities. So in my story, I spoke to Donald Schultz, who is a snake expert in South Africa.
5: Like Neville Vollmerans, Donald Schultz helps people remove and relocate snakes.
6: He's seen firsthand the devastating kind of challenges that people face day to day, not having access to the treatment. So he is taking a boots on the ground approach. He clearly recognizes that antivenom needs a real rethinking. He's seen it. He himself has also shared with me that he's allergic to antivenom as well. So he's using his science. He has a veterinary medicine background, and he's using that to look at how you can leverage the innate resistance that non-venomous snakes have, because there's non-venomous snakes that consume venomous snakes, and they don't suffer the effects of the venom in their system.
5: Though not all non-venomous snakes are completely immune to the effects of venom, some do have an innate resistance to the toxins, and Donald Schultz sees that as an interesting lead.
6: So similar to how you're drawing the blood from the horse to get antibodies, He's drawing blood from non-venomous snakes and spinning that into a serum. That is a different type of a treatment than what the likes of Irene is doing at Scripps and other people. But for him, he's driven by immediacy, right? He obviously knows that it's going to take time to rethink anti-venom, but he needs another solution also just for himself because he knows that he has an allergy to anti-venom and he operates daily in close proximity, engaging very deadly snakes. He basically refers to himself as the first possible test case for his snake-derived anti-venom. He would use it on himself if it was a life-or-death situation.
5: And Irene, the one you found, is it available for people to use now?
7: No. The study we did had in vivo studies showing it was effective in mice, but of course, it would need to be taken through clinical trials and it would need to be formulated with other antibodies to recognize the full cocktail of venom toxins. It is possible that it could be used as an adjunctive treatment to an antivenom. While there are a lot of challenges within this field, one thing that is a nice feature about this particular type of disease, whether the mouse has been bitten or whether the human has been bitten, the antibody is still targeting the snake toxin itself. It's not targeting something that's in the human biology or in the mouse biology. So that's at least a little bit more of an assurance that if we develop something that works on a mouse, it's much more likely to work in a human than some other drugs.
6: I would say that there's real promise

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1: Human clinical trials might not be as hard as it used to be.
2: Before COVID, it was very difficult to do a cocktail formulation of antibodies. But some of the COVID formulations were multiple antibodies, and then it started to become a little more accepted. And one would hope for a neglected disease that's been underserved that at the time where somebody's ready to take something into the clinic, that it can be accepted to study it as the full formulation and do the trials on that.
1: So with luck, the world might not have to wait another century before we have a new way to treat deadly snake bites. To read Victoria's article about the hunt for universal antivenoms, visit SmithsonianMag.com. We'll put links in our show notes. On the next episode of There's More to That, we'll travel back to 1776 and consider the role Abigail Adams and the other founding mothers played at the inception of the nation. 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From PRX, our team is Ali Budner, Cleo Levin, Genevieve Sponsler, Sandra Lopez-Monsalve, and Edwin Ochoa. The executive producer of PRX Productions is Jocelyn Gonzalez. Our episode artwork is by Emily Lankowitz, fact-checking by Stephanie Abramson. I'm Ari Daniel. Thanks for listening. How do you feel about snakes now? Has reporting on this changed anything for you?
3: I was thinking about that, and it's funny because I'm probably like one of maybe the most like snake phobic people, but yet I've covered a lot of stories on them.
1: What's that called? Ophidiophobia?
3: I think so, yeah. I don't know if reporting on them more and learning more about them is taming that phobia or if it's just stoking the fire. That's up for debate. But having said that, you know, I do also feel that knowledge is power. And if anything, I feel more prepared and armed with the information if I ever was to find myself in a situation. Who knows? Maybe in a pinch, I could WhatsApp Neville and get some quick tips.
4: This is Bird Note. As a flock of ducks lift off from a marsh, their wings reveal large patches of powder blue and emerald. These dabbling ducks are called blue-winged teal. They're petite birds, noticeably smaller than mallards. The male's blue-gray head has a bright white crescent at the base of the bill, and his cinnamon sides and underparts are peppered with dark dots. Females are mottled grayish-brown. Blue-winged teal are long-distance migrants, traveling from nesting areas in Canada and the U.S. to South America for the winter. They feed in shallow water, with a preference during the breeding season for snails and fly larvae. In fall and winter, they seek out plant matter, especially seeds. Blue-winged teal pair up during the winter and migrate together in spring to a nesting area, often to where the female was born. There, the female will lay about 10 eggs, which hatch after 3 weeks. Once the eggs hatch, mother and ducklings walk away from the nest area within 24 hours, never to return to their nest again. Within just weeks, the young will be flying and ready to join their parents in their great migration south. For Bird Note, I'm Michael Stein.

0: Secretary of State says everyone who's here, citizens and non-citizens, deserve due process. Do you agree, Mr. President?
1: I don't know. I'm not a lawyer.
2: Well, I am a lawyer, and I've argued before the Supreme Court. The Fifth Amendment to the Constitution explicitly says no person shall be deprived of life, liberty, or property without due process of law. If you're an immigrant who has been detained by ICE, you are entitled to a notice of the charges against you. The government must also provide you with a charging document, often called a notice to appear, outlining the reasons for potential deportation. You have the right to present evidence before an immigration judge to show why you should not be deported. You might be seeking asylum, for example, or have a student visa or green card, and you have the right to appeal the decision to a higher court. You cannot simply be ripped off the streets and deported without a chance to defend yourself. That would be a clear violation of due process. Our country was founded on the idea that government cannot arbitrarily take away your rights and that everyone has a right to defend themselves. And that really means everyone. The word person in the Fifth Amendment makes no distinction between citizens and non-citizens. And the Supreme Court has reaffirmed this multiple times. Conservative and liberal justices have agreed. Due process is a fundamental constitutional protection to ensure that all of us can maintain our life, liberty, and our property, regardless of who we are or where we come from.
3: A landscape is really kind of made of stories.
4: Structures that are invisible to the eye.
5: PRX Remix, Life in Stories.
6: It's to the best of our knowledge. Do you ever have trouble sleeping? Next time you find yourself awake at 3 in the morning, running through your to-do list and wondering if you'll ever sleep again, just remember you're not alone. There are a whole lot of Gen X women who are wide awake with you. Women like Ada Calhoun.
7: Thank you.

0: due process. What is it? Who gets it?
1: I'm Robert Reich, and this is a short take from Inequality Media and KALW.
0: There's been some misinformation about this fundamental right that's guaranteed by the U.S. Constitution.

0: So it was 2 years ago during the summer. I was supposed to be working on 3 different freelance projects. I'm the breadwinner of the family, so this was going to keep us solvent for several months. But then one after the other, all the freelance gigs fell apart. My last book had not sold what they thought it was going to sell. We were up, I guess, at that point to like $20,000 in credit card debt. So I was just like lying awake at night, staring at the ceiling, thinking about all the things that I had done wrong. Married an artist. I should have married a day trader. We shouldn't have taken that vacation. I should never have gone freelance. I was torturing myself and I was just deeply unhappy. And then something magical happened. An editor at Oprah.com said, "My friends and I are all in this weird place where we're in our early 40s, mid 40s, really struggling. And I think there's something going on. Why don't you write a long story about our generation of women?" And I thought, oh, you know, yeah, like 4 women are sad, like hurry, someone write a trend story. But then I started looking a lot at Generation X and how bad our luck had been. You know, you look at these numbers, you look at how much less people make now compared to their parents at this age and how much more expensive things like housing and healthcare are. It shouldn't be surprising if we have credit card debt. It shouldn't be surprising if we feel like we're falling behind. If you add worrying about your kids, worrying about your parents who are aging, once you start piling on like that, the fact that any of us gets any sleep at all is kind of a miracle.
1: Ada Calhoun's revelation that her insomnia, which felt so personal and private, might actually be generational and gendered, led to her best-selling book, Why We Can't Sleep, Women's New Midlife Crisis. It struck a nerve for a lot of women, including our producer, Shannon Henry Kleiber.
0: So I wrote the story, and the story went kind of amazingly viral, hundreds of thousands of shares in a couple days, and I started getting messages all day, every day from women saying they related to it. You know, the hormones at this age, it's really common to be waking up at 3 and 4 in the morning. And then because of all the finances and all the other things we have to worry about, it's really common to not be able to go back to sleep.
2: I love the dedication for the middle-aged women of America. You're not imagining it, and it's not just you. I love that. How much is this a book about, hey, you're not the only one?
0: That's the major point of writing the book. So the book, I really wrote it for all the women and for myself. This book is not for women who are like sleeping soundly and ecstatically happy about all the opportunities that midlife provides. This is really geared toward women who are having a hard time in one way or another and trying to figure out why.
2: Tell me about one of them that really illustrated what you're trying to get across.
0: So there was this one woman who was in North Carolina. She was like a contracts analyst. She had a little kid, and her husband made some money, but not a ton of money, so it wasn't like her income was negotiable. And she just said this thing. She said, like, I just did everything right. She had gotten, what's it called, like a useful degree, in quotes. She had gone into a safe field. She had moved to a less expensive city than the one she wanted to live in. They bought a little house. You know, she had just made all of these smart moves. She waited to have children until she felt like they had enough money. And then she found herself with this little kid tethered to this job that she was really frustrated in and just working super hard all day, every day, not really able to fulfill her dreams at all. And just, she wanted another kid, but she felt like there was no way. They just couldn't afford to have a bigger family like she'd always dreamed of. The first time I'd spoken to her, she'd said, "Can you imagine what would happen if I lost my job? It'd be horrible." And then sure enough, like a year or so later, she did lose her job. And they had to go into retirement in order to keep paying for nursery school. It was just so representative of what a bind women keep finding themselves in, even though they are working so hard, even though they are trying their best.
2: And a lot of it was she wasn't fulfilling the dreams that she had had, and she didn't see any way of it happening in the future.
0: Yeah, so that's one thing I try to talk about in the book a lot is how we grew up and the expectations that we as women had for ourselves and that our mothers had for us. So we heard, you can be anything you want, even president. And we heard, don't be a nurse, be a doctor and reach for the stars. And just one thing after the other, a lot of the women I interviewed saying to me that Anjali perfume ad.
3: I'm a woman. I can bring home the bacon.
0: I can bring home the bacon, fry it up in a pan, and never let you forget you're a man.
4: Give her Anjali, the 8-hour perfume for the 24-hour woman.
3: I can work till 5 o'clock.
0: Oh, we can be the 24-hour woman. No problem. We're going to do that. It's going to be great. The reality, of course, is that being the 24-hour woman is extremely difficult.
4: Anjali, the 8-hour perfume for your 24-hour woman.
2: I think you say somewhere in your book that Boomers might have been the first to possibly have it all, but Gen Xers were the first to be expected to have it all.
0: Yes. So one Boomer friend of mine, I thought, put it really well. She said that when she started out in the work world and she started doing really well, people were surprised and excited for her. And they thought, wow, look at you go. You're amazing. And she just felt like professionally, everything she got was a win. And then she said with her own daughters and a lot of her daughter's friends, she saw them working so hard and achieving at least as much as she did and getting into corner offices and doing all this stuff, but they never felt like it was enough. They felt like, okay, well, I have this, but I need this. And while I'm doing this, I'm ignoring my kids. They just felt like they were failing by not doing more, whereas she felt like her generation, there wasn't this mandate to do everything.
2: Ada, I so relate to your book. I'm Generation X. My kids are 14 and 16. My parents are 89 and 87. You can just assume all these different things based on these ages, right?
0: Yeah.
2: I work full time. I have a husband. I have a dog. I'm thinking about, you know, the orthodontist and the field trips and the things that build up and they're difficult for us to get through in so many ways. But then I feel really guilty. You know, I feel like I'm lucky. I shouldn't be complaining.
0: So almost every woman I interviewed began our conversation with some variation of the following. I'm so lucky. I have no right to complain. It's not the depression. There's no world wars going on. They would list all these reasons why they didn't deserve to feel bad. And I think that the question remains like, well, if we're not supposed to feel bad, then why do we feel bad? Mm-hmm. And I think that's a really valid line of inquiry, because if we do live in the richest country in the world and we do have a house and we do have family or meaningful work or whatever we have, why isn't it fulfilling enough? Why do we lie awake at night staring at the ceiling?
2: So let's talk about what can change. What can we do?
0: Well, I think the first thing is letting go of the expectations that we grew up with, the Anjali ad, and all of those ideas that we're supposed to be doing better than we are. So I think that's the first thing. The second thing is people don't talk about perimenopause and menopause nearly enough, and there's not nearly enough research or training around it. Only something like 1 in 5 gynecologists specialize in menopause medicine. And as a result, I think a lot of us are going through a lot of physical distress that if we had better doctors, might not be so bad. So I always tell people, get a good gynecologist. And there's like the North American Menopause Society has databases of people who really know what to do with women in this phase of life to help them.
2: Because the physical is really, both the physical and mental are part of the sleeplessness. We're waking up, but then once we're up, our minds are running and running and running and running.
0: And it's a feedback loop.
2: What about managing expectations? You know, the perfect being the enemy of good kind of thought.
0: I always like that phrase, the perfect is the enemy of the good. I think that's true. So like one expert in generation, so I talked to, she said that it used to be our mothers and grandmothers would judge themselves on a couple of things. So maybe it was on how they did at their job, or maybe it was how they kept their house. There were a couple of things that they picked and they focused on. And she said that women of this generation don't pick. They just judge themselves on every single thing. So maybe there's 20 different areas, their bodies and how eco-conscious they are and how much professional achievement they have, how sexy their marriage is, and on and on. And if they're not 10 out of 10 in every single one of those, and nobody is, face it, then they feel bad and like they have to work more at it. And that's why I think you have this boom in January and February of all these self-help books, the new year, new you stuff of like, okay, well, here's the area you need to help, you know, work in, like clean out your closets.
2: What's different about the male midlife crisis, which we certainly hear more about? I mean, the stuff of countless movies involving younger women in red sports cars, and are we being too quiet about it?
0: A lot of the therapists and experts that I spoke with, and I spoke with dozens of them, a lot of them told me that the male midlife crisis is very performative. You know, he acts out, possibly. And that women seem to just do it very quietly. They still get the kids to school on time. They still get the PowerPoint presentation done. They still get the, you know, end of year gift cards for the teachers. They still, I mean, they just work so hard all day long taking care of other people. And it's not like they're going to not go visit their mom at the retirement home or not bring their aging aunt groceries or whatever it is that she's doing every day. But then maybe she wakes up in the middle of the night and stares at the ceiling and cries. Or maybe she stares out the window of her car and just stays parked there for, you know, an hour and just feels a few feelings and then gets out and does all the things she's supposed to do. It's much quieter. It's not very cinematic. And that's why I think it hasn't gotten a lot of attention. But I don't think it makes it less real. I don't think it makes it less painful. And in fact, I think it makes it rather heroic of all these women. I think that's why I did the book. We have to honor these women's experience.
2: Yeah, I found your book to be so full of hope. I mean, some people I've told about it say, oh, that sounds depressing or, you know, lots of complaining. But it's really, it's like this kind of light on this nearly invisible collective angst that so many of us have. And it just feels better to know that other people are having it.
0: Yeah, I think so. It's better for me. I mean, I will say the last year or so, it's not like I don't ever wake up in the middle of the night still, because I do. But I tend to wake up, look at the clock, it's like 3 or 4. And it's kind of nice to know that while I'm lying there, that there are lots of women that I really like who are out there in the world also awake at the same time. It gives me kind of a feeling of sisterhood.
1: That's Ada Calhoun, author of the bestseller Why We Can't Sleep, Women's New Midlife Crisis. She was talking with producer Shannon Henry Kleiber. So if you're listening and you are also awake at night, I hope this hour reminded you that even if everybody else in your home is sound asleep and your neighborhood is full of darkened, silent houses, you're not alone. There are millions of us together in the night. That's a story from To the Best of Our Knowledge, where curiosity is a way of life. 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
5: When waterfowl are in decline, hunters are some of the first people to sound the alarm and fund the recovery. 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
6: The North American model of conservation puts the bulk of the responsibility to fund conservation on hunters, because hunters in general are the consumptive users of those habitats, and they're just more willing to give money to that cause.
5: That money not only comes from hunting license sales, but also taxes on gear.
6: So guns, ammo, binoculars, all those sporting goods that you would use for hunting, a portion of that tax goes to the states, and they can then allocate that into conservation funding.
5: Financial support is just one way that hunters contribute to habitat management.
6: Waterfowl biologists and scientists have been leveraging hunters for data for almost 100 years now. The big thing now is avian influenza. Hunters are some of the first to see the impacts of that in the field, especially since the main vector for it is waterfowl. And so hunters really play a big role in disease monitoring.
5: Learn more about how hunters support wildlife conservation in Season 8 of Bring Birds Back, available in your favorite podcast app and on our website, birdnote.org. I'm Jazzy Johnson.
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8: There's a horse on a rope, pulling against the tall dry grass in the wind. Just across the lot, boat masts bob and palms bend, frowning over the warm waters of the South Pacific. Nandi, Fiji, and the sidewalk is empty by the road. The taxis and buses carry big logos on their metal hulls. When the sidewalk fades into dirt, then ditch, I step down and across, and a cricket leaps from a pile of coins. Ching, click, click, click, the ditch passes beneath billboards. For rent, for sale, for rent, Ocean Breeze Apartments, Palm View Terrace, Coca-Cola Yoga Investment. And when the ocean comes back into view, there's a tent revival in the goat pasture. I am full after eating a big plate of biryani in town, and the air is hot and heavy and dense from a burn pile under the airport. It's midday and I stand near a billboard for an island timeshare. Beneath it, there's a cow tied to its big metal post, eating all the grass beneath it in a 10-meter radius. And the cars zoom by toward the beach. Postcards from the Wind are produced by me, Phil Corbett. More at thewind.org.
9: This is Bird Note. With so many pressing human needs in the world for food, water, and places to live, why should we act on behalf of the well-being of other animals? For George Archibald, who's been studying and protecting cranes for 40 years, it's a matter of ethics.
10: If you consider that other forms of life have a right to live as we do, and we're doing something to prevent them from living, it's an unethical thing for us to do within that framework. Of course, people have to live too, and we have to share the resources. But as conservationists at the International Crane Foundation, at least, we look for that elusive win-win. How can the basic needs for humans be met, not the extravagant needs, and how can the basic needs of the birds be met? It's difficult to find those answers, but they can be found, and they have been found. One of our best examples of win-win is in Africa, where they built dams across the Zambezi River, which really screwed up the floodplains where the wattled cranes lived. Through releases of water in the proper amount at the proper time, you can simulate those flooding events. But it takes cooperation between the engineers, the hydrologists, and the politicians. It's taken years of hard work.
9: Find out more about the work of the International Crane Foundation at our website, birdnote.org.
11: This is Bird Note. Ornithologist and poet J. Drew Lanham often writes about his experience as a black man in the outdoors, both the joy of being in nature and the racism he faces in the field. Sometimes that's led him to bird in places that others might overlook. And one time, looking for sparrows inspired a poem celebrating these little brown birds.
12: Sparrow envy. Were I the sparrow, brown-backed, skittish, and small, I would find haven in thorniest thickets, search far and wide for fields lain fallow, treasure the unkempt, worship the unmown, covet the weed-strewn row. I would slink between sedges, chip unseen from brambles, skulk deep within hedges, and desire the ditches grown wild. I would find great joy in the mist-sodden morning, sing humble pleas from from the highest weeds and plead for the gray days to stay.
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0: Good evening and welcome to Yesterday, Today, and Tomorrow, the only program on radio today where the generations get together on a regular basis to discuss, compare, and contrast their ideas on a wide variety of topics. This is the May program, and our topic tonight is the work ethic. I'm happy to have with me and my guest tonight, representing the younger generation, Trey Payne. He's with the Snelling Personnel Department, Personnel Services Department, and he's 26. He'll be representing the younger generation. In the middle generation is Robert Mantione. He's with the Department of Employment Security with the state of Arkansas. He's a division chief in the labor market and information area. Dr. Birdman with the College of Business here at UALR and Department of Management. Okay, and our discussion tonight, as I mentioned, is in the work ethic. Every generation has to go through work. Tonight, we want to begin with the middle generation. A lot of times we kind of go around to the older generation first, but I thought in discussing the work ethic, I'd start with the middle generation. So I'd like to start with you, Robert Mantione, and ask you this basic question. What is the work ethic of your generation, and upon what is it based, and how do you compare it with the other generations?
1: Right. Well, good evening, Phil. First, let me say thank you very much for allowing me to participate in this panel discussion. Let me say that ethics on a whole, if you discuss it as a philosophy, I think can transcend some of the generations. My generation, which I represent, I believe is based on the codes of morality that society has given us. I do think that the code of ethics, if you will, is nothing more than a demonstration of the morality of this generation.
0: And when you compare your generation with the younger generation or the older generation, how do you feel like the middle generation fits in?
1: Well, I think, I think some of the ethics that might be pinpointed in tonight's discussion probably, like I said, transcends from younger to older generation. The ones I think you're getting at is possibly the ones I might view it differently. For example, with the older generation that came out from World War II, post-World War II, and Korean War, there was probably more of a team philosophy or ethic towards accomplishment, pulling all together to make sure things were done. In my generation, I believe that there is a sense of comparable teamwork. However, in my opinion, some of the younger generation has stemmed a little bit away from that. And there's a little bit more focus on ethics of individual needs.
0: Let's go ahead back to the younger generation. And Trey Payne, how do you analyze for your generation what the work ethic is?
2: My views differ and my feelings might differ a little or not coincide perfectly with the rest of my generation. Being that I wasn't a latchkey kid, I think our generation was dubbed starting the latchkey kid. A lot of single families there, and the kids were responsible for bringing that key to the school. My parents are still happily married. Also, another thing I thought that my views might differ a little were families at that time were stressing loyalty as far as their work, and a lot of, bad times happened, I guess, kind of during the 80s where businesses had to downsize, and a lot of people had been working for these for 20 years saw their parents being letting go as kind of a stab in the back, and didn't feel that loyalty that they should possess that to companies these days. So in my views, that's going to be a little different because I am also part of a family business. Also, the technology that we were brought up on, I think we're more along the lines of the video games. Computers came along a little bit later. I think the younger generation now has gotten a little bit more away from the video games, but the computers, the technology is really, there's 8-10-year-old kids out there that can do more with computers than a lot of 50-year-old people.
0: How do you, when you look over the group that fits into that younger generation, how do you feel like they are developing their work ethic? Where are they finding their ground for a work ethic? Are they finding it in places other than the home? Well, what I'm hearing you say is more of in the area of how to do things rather than the what's behind why you do something and how far you go with something in terms of. And maybe that's why in the younger generation it takes a while for that to come about. Let's move over to the older generation. Dr. Bert Madden here from UALR. Where does the older generation find its ground in the work ethic?
3: Well, Phil, I also want to thank you for inviting me to appear this evening. The older generation probably has a work ethic based primarily on intangible ethics in the sense of things like honesty, respect for other people, consideration of other people, always striving to do one's best, the intangible aspects of ethics, kind of what we were brought up on. We were not brought up on any type of computers, hardware, things like internet, email was so far removed from what we were used to that we were much more, I think, personal in our relationships when we were younger, one-on-one type relationships, and this translates into a work ethic of personal confrontations, not on a not from a negative sense, but just one-on-one type confrontations with other individuals that we're used to, that we grew up with. And again, when I use the word confrontation, I don't mean that in a negative sense. I mean a one-on-one relationship that we were more used to, as opposed to interpersonal relationships that can exist now in the electronic age. So that's one of the main things that I think that are different between our generation and the younger generation. We have these more intangible type of ethics. As our first speaker said, they pretty well transcend all generations. Things like honesty and sincerity and being good to other people. Every generation certainly likes, you know, abides by that. And our generation has a somewhat difficult time of adapting to all the new technology, the new hardware that's coming out. Every few months it appears. In my position as a university professor, it's very challenging to keep up with all of the new technology, to try to make the courses very current, to keep up with all the applications and so forth.
0: Your generation applies its ethics, its work ethics, to that technology, though, I'm sure, in a way maybe different than the other generations. How, even though your generation is kind of in the muddle of trying to figure it all out, I'm sure that you have something that presses you into that. What would that be?
3: Well, we certainly apply the technology in my position as a university professor. The technology is applied in the classroom. I mean, we are not doing our job if we don't do that. We have to learn some basic skills and apply this in the classroom to our students. Otherwise, I feel that we're being unethical if that's not being done. Mm-hmm. So we do attend seminars, colloquiums. I have offices. My office is surrounded by two or three computer scientists with PhDs, and I immediately ask them when I have problems and questions about something on my computer that I can't understand, that I try to get them to help me. I do try to apply that in the classroom.
0: Mm-hmm. I want to remind everyone that you're listening to KUAR FM 89, and this is Yesterday, Today, and Tomorrow. We're talking about the work ethic today with my guest Trey Payne, Robert Mantioni, and Dr. Bert Madden here at UALR. And I want to kind of jump back into the middle generation here with you, Robert Mantioni, and ask you a question that may or may not fit exactly to your particular age, but I think it does to the middle generation, and that is the effect that things like society, like the Vietnam War, the hippie times in the middle generations, how did that have impact on the development of the work ethic for that middle group?
1: Well, Phil, I think, again, as both my learned colleagues have already stated, each part of this society has a different way of viewing it. I've heard some technology issues from both the left and right. When we're talking about society as a whole, the American society as it came out of the Vietnam War, as it came out of the freedom of expression era, I really do not think that the masses, if you will, the people who got up and went to work each and every day, were that much different from each other. There might have been more acceptance by the society for freedom of expression, but certainly we can say that there were certain rules and regulations that must have been in place to be conducted for proper professional behavior, which enwraps the ethical message. I don't necessarily think that the middle generation was pulled in any particular generation or any area different than upholding what the structure the organizations, the work organizations, allow for, which I do believe are the basic morals, the basic tenets that you must treat people fairly, and that there's a certain code of being, if you will, just and right.
0: Mm-hmm. Trey Payne, how does today's morality or today's social guidelines, how does that fit with your generation as it applies to work? I mean, are you guys following the same path of trying to, you know, do the right thing all the time, or are you kind of, is your generation faced with the perplexity of trying to pick up the difference between what you see on TV as maybe a way to be in less than a moral or ethical way?
2: I believe our generation is kind of has been dubbed as a slacker. I think a lot of the younger generations, when they come into the workplace, they have some different outlooks on things, so they're going to be considered a little different and maybe not to the norm. So they're going to be called, maybe this isn't how it's worked so far, so why are you trying to change it? I believe we're still very goal-oriented, multitaskers. There's a lot of entrepreneurs from our generation. We're a lot more independent, I think, in work, that we like to have projects that are anywhere from weeks to months to maybe even a little over a year long, and we like to get through those. We like progression and to see the end results.
0: And that seems to be a big difference between the younger generation and the middle generation. Is that how you see that?
1: Well, no, not at all, Phil.
0: You don't? Okay.
1: No, in fact, I think it's in concert. One thing that I'd like to keep in mind here is that all younger generations, we were all at one younger generation, both the doctor and myself. And certain things that the younger generation is saying now was certainly said about our generation, too.
0: Mm-hmm. Such as?
1: Okay. Well, I mean, during the 60s, if you were able to express a certain amount of freedom, you were a nonconformist. You were anti-establishment. I would let the doctor describe his generation.
0: I was just going to ask him, well, what did they say about your generation when you were young, Dr. Madden?
3: Oh, yeah, I remember growing up in the 50s when Elvis Presley first came into vogue, and the furor and the controversy that he generated in this country when he appeared on the Ed Sullivan Show, and they refused to show him his body below the waist because of fear it may corrupt the youth of America. And the older generation thought that the music that we were enjoying then was just terrible music. And they never really appreciated any of the rock and roll music. Now, of course, the music of that time has become pretty well known and
0: tame, I think, is the word.
3: And compared to the music that's coming up now, and I can say about that music what they said about our music.
0: Let me take you back even farther into your parents' generation, Dr. Madden, with and those that were coming through World War II, the effect that World War II would have had on the work ethic.
3: Well, as what Robert had said earlier about the middle generation, thought the older generation was more into working together to accomplish goals, doing a lot of teamwork. This came as a result, I think, of World War II, because that was obviously a lot of teamwork that had to be done. Although I will tend to disagree with him on one issue, that the current generation is not involved in teamwork. I think that that's debatable. I know in the College of Business Administration, we teach a lot of courses where we require teamwork. That is a basic part of the course. So students coming up now, even though they have done a lot of individual work on their own, they still are expected to do teamwork as they go through our curriculum. So that's still an important part of ethics, is to be able to work together with other people.
0: Robert Mantione, let me ask you another question. Does having a good work ethic for any generation, I guess, but I'm asking your generation in the middle, does that equal success? And if you have a bad work ethic, does that mean you're going to have failure?
1: Well, Phil, let me relay how I feel about that. If your work ethic was one that was questionable, if your ethic was one that was putting yourself before others at all odds, if you were one that did not follow the basic tenets of honesty or loyalty or integrity, I think sooner or later it's going to catch up with you. Whether we're talking about private entrepreneurship, sooner or later, the wrong customer is going to be screwed. If we're talking about working for somebody else, sooner or later, the bosses and or somebody in that company is going to recognize it. Certainly in government, in the last 20 years, there has been a certain amount of groundbreaking and ethical discussions. Even there, you can run, but you can't hide. Mm-hmm. Conversely, if a person is to follow a certain code, if you will, of ethics, and that being honest and that being forthright and being doing the right thing for the right reasons, I think that is a success story. I think that is a formula for great success, however one might determine that level of success.
0: Mm-hmm. Trey Payne, what do you think about that? Does having a good work ethic for your generation mean success?
2: I believe so. I mean, I think a good work ethic is defined over all generations. You know, there's you're going to have success, good work habits, punctuality, accountability, all the things that are basically required in that. I think there's going to be varieties, kind of things that each generation does a little bit differently that make it maybe something like an older generation might not say that's such a good work ethic to have. As far as maybe the hours you put in, if you can get the same amount accomplished in 50 hours as it takes someone 70 hours, does that make your work ethic any less striving? But I do believe, you know, that having a good work ethic is gonna drive you to success if you have all the keys that produce a good work ethic.
0: Mm-hmm. Recently, I heard one of the programs on NPR here, they were discussing parents and how that they are doing the work for their kids, more or less, in schoolwork is what it was referring to. So I'd like to direct this question to you, Dr. Madden. Is parental involvement to the point where they're doing the work for their kids in school, as seems to be the case in a lot of ways, is that going to develop the same work ethic for that generation, that young generation, In the estimation of your generation? That's probably a leading question.
3: Bill, I don't know really if I can answer that well or not. What one problem that does exist currently in the university setting is the issue of plagiarism. There's so many sites on the internet which one can go to that will almost write any report, they can find any report on any topic already written. And this has been a problem in university courses that require papers written on certain topics. And I don't think the parents are helping the students do this in the university setting. Now, in the younger high school, junior high school setting, perhaps so. I don't know. I can't really speak
0: well,
3: to that.
0: Well, let's ask Robert Mantioni about that. In the younger middle generation, your generation still sees some kids in school. How do you?
1: I actually have children in schools right now, and so I face some of the problems that we're discussing. Phil, let me ask you this. It all comes down to the old adage, what came first, the chicken or the egg? Mm-hmm. For me, work ethics are established at home. They're established long before a child ever leaves that home for school and or for career orientation. Do I think that there might be a problem with parents doing some of the homework and doing some of the legwork for the kids? Absolutely. That doesn't necessarily mean that close parenting or parenting with their children and working through some schoolwork is a bad thing. Just the opposite. That's a good thing. However, having parents do the work for the children leaves the children in absence of the lesson for which that particular work assignment was for. If, in fact, that was to be propagated and they get to a point where they go to work, they're going to be looking for people to take on the brunt of what they're doing for work, or possibly could. And if they do that, then most certainly the work ethic, where the rubber meets the road in industry or private enterprise, it's going to be a big problem.
0: Trey Payne, what do you think about that? You're pretty close to that age group there.
2: I had an example of that in college. My roommate, his mom was an English professor at a different school, and she did most of his papers for him. They didn't see any problem with that. He was a med student and didn't really see the point of him writing papers on, I guess, on literature that he had read. I personally, you know, with the way I was brought up, that was wrong. You learn how to do that on your own, even if it's not going to get you the A that you supposedly need to have. You go ahead and do that on your own, and you learn from there. I think it becomes a way to fall back. If you found something in your workplace that you don't know how to do, you're just going to go find someone else that does, have them do it, and then you're going to take the, you know, responsibility or, you know, get the accolades for it, even though you didn't do it and you never learned how to do that.
0: Mm-hmm. Before we run out of time, I want to ask one more question, and that has to do with the times we live in and the fact we hear so much about being overworked and having so much work. Does working too much affect one's work ethic? Let's go with Dr. Madden on that.
3: That's a good question, Phil. In my position as a professor here in the management department, I have quite a few students every semester who are full-time employed with families, children. They work a full 40 hours a week and attend school, taking anywhere from 1 to 4 classes per term, usually in the evening. On the surface, it would appear that they are very overworked. The hours that they have to put in to maintain their family, their job, and the classes. But amazingly, those are some of the better students. They rise to the occasion. They find time to do the work, and they put in a lot of hours, but something motivates them to do that. And so I don't subscribe to the theory that that there is such a thing as overwork that can lead to bad ethics. I think overwork, when you are doing it for a goal or an objective, one can usually find the time to do it.
0: Trey Payne, what do you think about that? Are you overworked?
2: I don't think so. I think that, you know, you work as hard as you want to achieve the success that you want, and I think that a lot of that depends on how much success you want to have, and you know, you're going to work as hard as it takes for you to get to that level that you want to be, or that level.
4: This is Bird Note. As a flock of ducks lift off from a marsh, their wings reveal large patches of powder blue and emerald. These dabbling ducks are called blue-winged teal. They're petite birds, noticeably smaller than mallards. The male's blue-gray head has a bright white crescent at the base of the bill, and his cinnamon sides and underparts are peppered with dark dots. Females are mottled grayish-brown. Blue-winged teal are long-distance migrants, traveling from nesting areas in Canada and the U.S. to South America for the winter. They feed in shallow water, with a preference during the breeding season for snails and fly larvae. In fall and winter, they seek out plant matter, especially seeds. Blue-winged teal pair up during the winter and migrate together in spring to a nesting area, often to where the female was born. There, the female will lay about 10 eggs, which hatch after 3 weeks. Once the eggs hatch, mother and ducklings walk away from the nest area within 24 hours, never to return to their nest again. Within just weeks, the young will be flying and ready to join their parents in their great migration south. For Bird Note, I'm Michael Stein.

0: That's like a good introduction song to have right at the beginning of a radio piece on the Grateful Dead.
1: Teacher Peter Richardson mulls the question over for a moment.
2: One song that Jerry Garcia loved, but it wasn't their song, is a song called I Know You Rider. Garcia had an especially favorite verse. I wish I was a headlight on a northbound train.
3: I wish I was.
2: It doesn't get played that often, but I think it really captures something. The romance of the open road and a sense of adventure. And they modeled that wanderlust for maybe two generations of fans.
1: I think I listened to the Grateful Dead maybe once before I started this piece, but this seemed like a unique chance to see what all the fuss was about. Peter Richardson, a lecturer at San Francisco State, was teaching a course on the Grateful Dead at a school for adults over 50. A cultural history class where the students were likely part of both the culture and the history.

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1: This class on the dead is part of the Osher Lifelong Learning Institute, OLLIE for short. They offer liberal arts classes for older adults, and Sperber has taken a lot of classes here.
2: When I retired, I needed to do something to keep active. Very, very easy to get old. It's not that you don't want to get older, but just you can get old, and OLLIE helps us to keep our minds going.
1: Her song, Touch of Grey, was their biggest hit, in 1987, no less. Unlike other OLLIE classes, people here are steeped in the culture that the class is covering. In 1970, the dead were arrested for drug possession in New Orleans. When it came up in lecture, Richardson says a hand shot up.
3: And one of the students said, I was in New Orleans in 1970. I went to that show, and I remember when that arrest was made.
1: Imagine taking a class on the French Revolution, and some of the students had stormed the Bastille. But there are plenty of students who started listening to the band in the 1980s and 90s. Turns out that was the height of their popularity, not the 1960s. Fritzi Schoen is a student who got introduced to the band by her children. She and her husband are in their 80s.
4: We were season ticket holders of opera for the last 40 years, and we go to Baroque music. We love music.
1: So when they told their children they were going to take the class,
4: our kids said, oh, my God, they're nuts. You're old. And we are old. You know, 80 and 89. We're old. And we love the music, and especially the harmony.
1: Like in Baroque music, the dead's harmonies are good. She points

0: Richardson says the Dead's fan base is much more diverse than how it's usually portrayed.
1: There's been 3 U.S. senators, athletes like Bill Walton. There's been scholars like Joseph Campbell. And that if you're really trying to understand the Dead's audience, you have to include those people too, and not just the stereotypical Deadhead kind of selling a dream catcher or a veggie burrito out in the parking lot.
2: As someone who doesn't know anything about the Dead, how would you sell the class to me?
1: Well, I would say there were a lot of 60s symbols that didn't even make it into the 70s. The Grateful Dead made it into the 90s. You know, it's an extraordinary story. These middle-aged rockers were peaking in 1991, 20 years after Woodstock.
0: That makes the connection between these fans and the band a little clearer. They aged together. I talked with one last student in the class, Christine Caldwell. The song she recommends, Dark Star, the Dead's opus that could run 30 minutes long in concerts.
3: You feel it. You actually feel the notes. You feel the energy from the band.
0: She took the class because she wants to reconnect with how she felt at the concerts. When I asked her what drew her there, she got so excited that she hit my microphone.
3: It was everything. It was the audience. It was reliving the 60s feeling. You know, the clothing, the tie-dye and everything. I felt so 100%. There is no other place on this planet that I want to be right now. I'm sorry to cry. I'm sorry. I don't want to cry.
2: You know,
3: it's just
2: powerful.
3: Very, very emotional. Yeah.
0: I got a bit jealous of her. I never get that excited about music anymore. She left me with one last piece of advice.
3: You should listen to them.
0: It is a good jam, and the guitars sound great. But I think I agree with what Richardson said about the band. You don't have to like their music to appreciate their story. The Grateful Dead may not be my tribe, but I'm happy I got to join their trip for an afternoon. In Berkeley, I'm Jeremy Dalmas for Cross Currents.

0: judge based on like, you're too fat, you're too skinny, you're too tall, you're too short, you have no leaves, you have too many leaves. They just don't care. They just exist in harmony together.
1: From Wyoming Public Media, this is Human Nature, real stories where humans and our habitat meet. I'm Caroline Ballard. This time, we'll hear about a woman who went from full speed ahead to a full stop. And then she found a place that showed her stillness is okay. After college, Andrea Sarubi Fereshta started a career in public relations.
0: It was a fast-paced industry. And at the time, I remember getting a BlackBerry and just being submerged in this 24/7 news cycle, which we're all a part of now. But in my job in particular, you know, I was sort of in a world where we were constantly being contacted and having the technology that allowed us to be in constant communication.
1: Andrea was living a fast-paced city life that was defined by her career. But she'd always known that she wanted to be a mom, too. So after a few years, she and her husband started a family, and everything changed.
0: My mom was a stay-at-home mom, and that was always sort of my conception of how I would do motherhood, was that I wanted to, if I was able and if I had the resources and the support, to stay home with my children when they were small. And there's no way I could have ever prepared myself for what it was actually like. You know, people say it's like going from 0 to 60. In this case, it was like going from 60 to a full stop in the middle of the road. And it was something that I didn't know really how to navigate, because you know, I'm used to dealing with a lot of tasks throughout the day and being very social with other adults and responding to email and posting on social media or writing something or being up on the news and having this kind of period of time that I had control over. And then once I had my first son, suddenly, you know, you're at the whim of a baby. You know, in any kind of job, you're getting feedback. You have a performance review, you get a promotion, or you at least they're told, hey, this, you did a great job on this project. When you're really kind of in the weeds of like young children raising, you're not really getting that so much. You know, there's kind of like a stereotype, especially when you're full time at home, like, well, what did you do all day? It's hard to talk about. Well, I did a lot of laundry and dishes, and I played with the baby and we went for a walk and whatever, but it's very amorphous. It's hard to kind of really kind of quantify that. So that was a challenge, to kind of go to this space where I was like, well, who am I? You know, am I my job title? Am I defined by where I work or what I do?
1: And then more changes. Andrea's husband took a job in New Jersey. For her, this brought to mind images of construction and congestion, not exactly a peaceful place for a young family.
0: I remember thinking like, oh no, we're moving to New Jersey. But my husband was like, no, trust me, you're going to love it. I'm not going to bring you someplace that's like too, you know, congested or crazy in terms of traffic and whatever. So when we moved here, I did not know one single person in this area where I live here, which is central New Jersey. And then I had this little baby and I was staying home. So, you know, I remember just kind of grasping for things that were familiar to me. And that always led me to nature. And I remember seeing around my house at the time, like trail entries, you know, little wooded trailways. And they were like beckoning to me. It was as if they were calling, like saying, come explore, come see what's down here. And so I would often take my son exploring, like, let's just see where this trail goes. And sometimes there would be a map. And sometimes we just kind of followed our instincts, and we'd often end up at a creek, and he loved just sort of skipping stones and throwing rocks. And I have vivid memories of being in these spaces with him and just being at peace.

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1: Trees don't, you know, they don't just

0: Andrea had two more boys, and she kept taking them to the woods. The more time she spent with them in the woods, the more the woods started to change for her.
1: There was this one trail across the street from my house, and that would lead me down to the main trailhead, which kind of opened into like a small little meadow, and then there was a creek. So sometimes I would just take the boys down there to play at the creek, but if I, you know, just was alone with the baby, you know, then I would cross the creek, and that to me was like crossing this threshold. Like, I'm now leaving the real world behind, and I'm stepping like through the wardrobe into Narnia. This is this magical forest that I'm going to spend some time in. And as I've reflected on how did this happen, like why was that different for me than all the other times I had been in nature? And I do think that the fact that it was me and my little, you know, nonverbal baby or me by myself really gave me an opportunity to be super, super present in nature and observe what was going on around me. Really tuning in with my senses and just letting nature kind of wash over me and just be 100% immersed in the moment. And that was really where I had, you know, very profound experiences in nature. Everything from, you know, walking in the woods and just noticing trees don't, you know, they don't judge based on like, you're too fat, you're too skinny, you're too tall, you're too short, you have no leaves, you have too many leaves. They just don't care. They just exist in harmony together. That was something that stood out. It was like kind of no judgment. You don't walk into the woods with a title. You know, you don't walk into the woods with a promotion. You're not going to get a promotion from the trees. You're not necessarily going to get a raise from the trees. It's like a great equalizer. And the other profound thing for me was the cycles, the cyclical nature of nature. And I think that really, really stood out when I just push forward all the time, thinking go, go, go. Like, you do more if I read more, if I, you know, study more, if I work more, if I'm more connected, if I'm constantly connected, if I'm going all day long, I'll somehow achieve something. But that's not true in nature ever. And watching the seasons unfold, watching day and night, watching, you know, the cycle of the year kind of take place was just this great reminder that nature has deep periods of rest and what appears to be death in the wintertime before life blooms again in the spring and summer, and then, you know, this letting go. And I just felt there was this wisdom inherent in where I was walking, like that there was more there than just plants and trees. I do remember feeling many, many times that I wanted to share what was in the woods and sort of just wanting to shout like, everybody come see this. This is incredible. This is like so gorgeous. This is so beautiful. There's so much meaning here. And I feel like we've taken that for granted. Like, even I have done that. You know, I've been caught up in my busy life and have driven past beautiful trees, driven past beautiful woods and not given them second thought or not spent intentional time in nature. But then after having that opportunity and feeling what it could do, that's when I felt like everybody should know about this.
0: Andrea had been going to the woods for a while, practicing mindfulness amongst the trees. Then she discovered she wasn't alone.
1: And I remember seeing an article pop up about this new wellness trend. And I remember reading about it and saying, what, forest bathing? I was like, that sounds exactly like what I'm doing. And thinking like, does this involve soap or a washcloth? Like, are you taking a bath in the forest? No, you're literally like, you know, letting yourself be absorbed in the forest atmosphere. And they've done tons of scientific research that indicates there are actual proven benefits in terms of reducing stress hormones, increasing immunity, fighting agents in the body from being in the forest.
0: So Andrea wrote a guest blog post about what she was experiencing.
1: About the trees in winter. The trees are bare, they're spindly and stark, and, you know, they just look like they don't have any life going on in them. But rather than feeling sort of bleak about it, to then turn that around and say, well, actually, it's a period of deep renewal and restoration, and there's a cycle here of renewal that is preparing, you know, the earth for the coming spring. So this time is actually something that we can embrace instead of fight against. I sort of just shared it among my own network, and people were, you know, like, oh, that's cool, that sounds great, but I didn't hear much. I didn't really expect it to turn into anything else. But then 2 months later, I had a message on through my Twitter account from an editor asking me if I'd be interested in talking to them about writing a book on forest bathing. And I was just, you know, surprised and shocked and a little skeptical. But once I talked to her, I was like, okay, this is real. And sure, let's see where it goes.
0: What was it like to write the book, especially since you didn't consider yourself an expert?
1: Exactly. I mean, and I remember saying that to the editor. I said, well, listen, like, let's be clear. I'm not an arborist. I'm not, you know, I don't have an ecology background or forestry background. But, you know, I said, I have been practicing meditation and yoga for a decade now and, you know, really believe in these mindfulness techniques and have this passion for nature. And I happen to have a journalism degree and worked for about 15 years as a writer, so that area was covered. Once we workshopped the idea of the book and decided that it would be this miscellany style where we would be able to include around 200 entries of a variety of information, that was something that I was just so excited about, because what I felt like I was experiencing personally in the woods was sort of a sacred experience. And the book gave us an opportunity to explore other people around the world who have had sacred experiences specifically with trees. And we were able to include a bunch of, you know, excerpts of ceremonies, traditions, practices, holidays, celebrations, everything.
0: Why do you think humans experience trees as sacred?
1: I think it's sort of a two-part answer. You know, their stature is one thing. They're so much taller than we are, and there's so much symbolism in, I think, the structure of a tree. A lot of cultures have a story of a tree of life because trees' roots reach down into the earth and their branches reach up to the sky. So many legends and lore about heaven and earth involve trees as a link. In the same way, in terms of the structure, they remain rooted to the ground and steady. They're this just great symbol of strength and resilience. And there's a lot of traditions that sort of revere them for those reasons. I think also, you know, depending on the tree that's in your ecology, your local environment. For example, when I was living in D.C., you know, there's a huge national cherry blossom festival. Cherry blossoms bloom for like 1.5 weeks each year. And it's this sign of spring, like spring is here. These beautiful pink, you know, cotton candy, effervescent blooms explode on these trees, you know, just for a week. It's very symbolic. It's very symbolic of the evanescence of life, how it's there for a moment and then we're moving on to the next. So I think the fact that many trees go through this cycle of death, the beginnings of life, it's very visual, an explosion of leaves that then burst forth, last through the summer, and then very colorfully sometimes drop in the fall. And then even trees like evergreens, like the holly, for example, or the tradition of the Christmas tree. I mean, that's one that we all, you know, many people are familiar with. People have looked at them and said, oh, okay, you're green all winter. You're a symbol of life, symbol of eternal life. Let's bring this inside and decorate it and celebrate this. And we know that even on the darkest days of winter, life still persists.

Our storyteller was Andrea Sarubi Fereshta. Her book is In the Company of Trees. You can find more information at our website, humannaturepodcast.org. I'm Caroline Ballard. This episode was produced by me, with editing help from Micah Schweitzer, Aaron Jones, Anna Rader, Destiny Lamas, and Greg Ronco. Our theme song is by Caught a Ghost. Human Nature is a production of Wyoming Public Media.

0: This is Bird Note. Ornithologist and poet J. Drew Lanham often writes about his experience as a black man in the outdoors, both the joy of being in nature and the racism he faces in the field. Sometimes that's led him to bird in places that others might overlook. And one time, looking for sparrows inspired a poem celebrating these little brown birds.
1: Sparrow envy. Were I the sparrow, brown-backed, skittish, and small, I would find haven in thorniest thickets, search far and wide for fields lain fallow, treasure the unkempt, worship the unmown, covet the weed-strewn row. I would slink between sedges, chip unseen from brambles, skulk deep within hedges, and desire the ditches grown wild. I would find great joy in the mist-sodden morning, sing humble pleas from the highest weeds, and plead for the gray days to stay.
0: 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I'm Mark Bramhill.
2: I have an appointment this morning with a bear. I'm supposed to meet him at 10 at South Station in Boston, but I can't find him. I check out everywhere inside, but there's no sight of him. So I go outside. I hear music. I follow it. Do I hear what I think I hear? I do believe I hear what I think I hear. Okay, he's a street musician, a busker in a bear suit. Lots of people walking by recognize him, though. They smile. They throw money in his basket. They shout encouragement and take selfies. That's because this mysterious man bear is a Boston icon.
3: He's the man, honestly. He's always around in a good spot, having a good time. He represents Boston in a whole, really.
4: He's an artist that prides himself on being hard to find.
2: That's the voice of the bear. He often refers to himself in the third person. Today, while he's playing, he's wearing a Red Sox shirt, fur gloves, and a bear mask. He resembles something from the Seth MacFarlane movie Ted, but his public persona is less foul-mouthed bear, more TV Care Bear.
4: His job description is making people happy on a daily basis.
2: And he does that, in part, by showing up unannounced wherever a crowd might be gathering. Fenway Park, Harvard Square, subway stations are a favorite. He plays modern R&B and pop tunes on an 80s retro instrument called a keytar.
4: A keytar is an instrument that's a cross between a piano and a guitar. So I wanted to actually play both at the same time, and I saw Prince videos, and I was inspired from that.
2: He doesn't have any formal music training. Instead, his mom's large CD collection provides all the music education he's ever needed. Michael Jackson, Jimi Hendrix, Janis Joplin, Rolling Stones, Tupac, Pharrell, especially Prince. He just loves music of all kinds and wants to share it with others. So who is this bear?
4: My name is Shakespeare Marquise. They know me as Keytar Bear.
2: Keytar Bear started performing in character about 4 years ago, just when Boston needed him most, after the 2013 marathon bombings.
4: I played a party, played drums with this Ted suit on. People liked it. And then I was invited to do a kids' party, and adults were enjoying the act more than the kids, so I chose a mask.
2: And the city embraced him as one of their own. But he's guarded, even elusive. In fact, his own grandmother doesn't know he's Keytar Bear. And he doesn't talk much about himself publicly. But here's what I've learned. He's between the ages of 22 and 42, though off mic he claims to be 34. He's from Worcester. He doesn't like social media. He's religious.
4: Religion is there to keep you genuinely a good person.
2: His mother is his handler. She arranges his gigs, and she maintains his Facebook page. But why the bear suit?
4: I'm blacking him 4 flat tires on a dump truck.
2: You see, before Shakespeare Marquise became Keytar Bear, he busked on the streets of Boston without a mask. It didn't go well.
4: I went through a little bit of racism, you know, earlier then, and I decided, like, okay, let me just put on the bear mask and play both black and white music. And they won't know which one I am, you know. I know what I've done. I've gotten a lot of people together, you know, gotten an open dialogue, you know, between the races. That's just an institution that is unstoppable right now. And in order for it to change, we might have to reconsider how we're raising our children.
2: But being famous does not protect Keytar Bear. Since 2014, at least 3 separate attacks on him have been reported, most recently in June 2017. Boston was outraged.
5: We don't treat our own that way, you know? Like, it's not patriotic, but it's not patriotic. You just look at the guy, Boston all the way, you know? Like, come on.
6: I don't even know what would motivate someone to attack someone who is all about bringing happiness and joy and sense of fun and camaraderie to the city all over.
2: But Keytar Bear just shrugs it off.
4: It was just kids being kids, and I can't really fault them because I was a kid too once.
2: Some days, people make fun of him. They make perverted gestures. They call him a beast. Or they say he's not really playing.
4: I'm like, yeah, whatever, you know, but I got a bucket full of money and you're broke.
2: His profit, he says, is about $25 a month. That's after his phone bill, a few drinks, and purchasing a video game or two. There have also been community fundraisers. He needed to cover medical bills and buy new equipment after he was attacked. $15,000 has been raised at those events. And even though he has no traditional full-time job, he's hoping something comes through in the future.
4: If the situation presents itself where I could find a restaurant or nightclub that I could play at weekly, maybe 3 or 4 of them, then yeah, it'll be full time. I don't care who criticizes me and people might say he's a fake or a fraud, but I know I have a job to do and a responsibility, and that's to keep everybody happy. You know, I don't care what anybody else thinks. You know, I'm just here to do what I gotta do.
2: In Boston, I'm Carol Vassar for the Transom Story Workshop. This is Bird Note. When waterfowl are in decline, hunters are some of the first people to sound the alarm and fund the recovery. Jared Hinson is a project manager with Ducks Unlimited, a nonprofit hunting and conservation group.
7: The North American model of conservation puts the bulk of the responsibility to fund conservation on hunters, because hunters in general are the consumptive users of those habitats, and they're just more willing to give money to that cause.
2: That money not only comes from hunting license sales, but also taxes on gear.
7: So guns, ammo, binoculars, all those sporting goods that you would use for hunting, a portion of that tax goes to the states, and they can then allocate that into conservation funding.
2: Financial support is just one way that hunters contribute to habitat management.
7: Waterfowl biologists and scientists have been leveraging hunters for data for almost 100 years now. The big thing now is avian influenza. Hunters are some of the first to see the impacts of that in the field, especially since the main vector for it is waterfowl. And so hunters really play a big role in disease monitoring.
2: 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I'm Jazzy Johnson.

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I want them to know. I want them to choke on their poop.

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0: guys. My name is Martha, and I live in Rhode Island. I love PRX. I've been listening for quite a long time. I listen at night if I turn over and wake up because my cat has jumped on the bed. I tune it in, and I listen through WGBH 89.7 in Boston. But it's just so pleasant. So just keep it coming. Thanks so much. Bye-bye.
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2: Hi, I'm Nyla Boodoo. Welcome to the very first episode of Oh God, Now What? I'm so excited for you to listen to this show that's been years in the making. I've been a journalist for more than two decades, and the heart of this show is that I really want to be having different conversations. So this isn't yet another news show. This is a show about how to live with the news. So each week, I'll be in conversation with one or two religious or spiritual leaders from different faith traditions. And the idea isn't to really learn about those religions, but really to learn from them and to get a deeper perspective on current events by taking a much longer view. And by longer view, I mean history that goes back hundreds or thousands of years to place this current moment in context. In future episodes, I'll be talking to Catholic priests and Buddhist monks about artificial intelligence. We're going to talk to theologians and rabbis about whether a country can ever be morally justified in starting a war. For Labor Day weekend, we'll be dissecting what makes travel sacred. So please subscribe so you don't miss future episodes. Today, we're tackling the idea of moral voting. And we really wanted to do this as the first episode as midterm elections are looming. Many people have been voting in the primaries this summer. We have the big election coming up this November. And even if you're not following the news very closely, I think you're probably familiar with the morally questionable candidates we have seen from both sides of the aisle. We've had a Republican accused of domestic violence, a Democrat who's faced allegations of sexual assault and rape. And that's just in this electoral cycle. So we're constantly being asked to weigh our morals against our policy priorities. And how do you choose? There are two people that I was really looking forward to having this conversation with. Curtis Chang is an evangelical Christian, and before the 2024 election, he helped start The After Party, a video and curriculum series especially for evangelical Christian churches. And he's described it as a way to reframe our political identity away from the what of political positions and towards the how of being centered on Jesus. He is currently the founder and executive director of Good Faith and host of the Good Faith podcast, and Rabbi Jill Jacobs. She's a rabbi whose work is to actually train and mobilize other rabbis, cantors, or Jewish leaders to bring a more moral voice to protecting and advancing human rights. She's the CEO of TRUA, the Rabbinic Call for Human Rights. Jill, Curtis, thank you for being with me. Welcome to Oh God, Now What?
3: Thank you so much for having me.
4: Oh, it's great to be here. Thanks for having me.
2: First, just because of the current climate of political polarization, can I just ask you guys to introduce yourselves? Curtis, I think people make a lot of assumptions about particularly, especially evangelical Christians. And so I wonder if we can just start with you just explaining to people what you want people to know about your politics and your faith, and better yet, how you approach those two together.
4: Well, I do think that as a Christian and as somebody who claims that Jesus is the Lord of my life, I can't section off my life and say, well, my faith has nothing to do with that. Jesus has nothing to do with that. So politics, I think, is something that Christians ought to care about. But that word, even politics, needs to be really redefined. So one of my sense of calling in my work here is to help Christians broaden their very understanding of politics, certainly to include voting, but to actually encompass a far greater range of concerns.
2: Rabbi Jacobs, how are you entering this conversation? What do you want people to know about you and your work?
3: Thanks. Well, professionally, I'm a rabbi and I'm the CEO of Trua. But really echoing something that Curtis said, as a religious Jew, I live my life according to halacha, which is a word that's usually translated as Jewish law. But it actually comes from the word lalechet, which means to walk. So it's about how you walk through the world. Not only ritual practices like what I might eat or what I might not eat, but also practices like how do you set up courts of law and how do you think about using your money in a responsible way. And I think about my life as an integrated Jewish life where there's not a single area of my life or my decision making on the daily basis that is not touched by my Judaism and my commitment to live within the system of halacha.
2: I should introduce myself also, just because the people who know me as a journalist don't know my faith background. And I should say I am a Christian. You know, I am a fourth generation Presbyterian, grew up in a more evangelical side of the Presbyterian church. And now I'm an ordained elder in the PCUSA. And so I think from my framework of how I approach my faith in life, I do think it comes from a very reformed capital R Christian perspective of just sort of looking at the world and understanding where my faith is applied. It's not something as a journalist, that's why I think this show is a little bit different for me. It's not something that I've ever talked about on any of the other shows I've been a part of, but I want everyone to know the background where I'm coming from as well. I think part of what we want to do with Oh God, Now What is also get beyond the superficial and get into more of the nuance. Curtis, you have a podcast that's called Good Faith, and I was struck by something you said on it. As we think about the midterm elections, you likened it to Jenga. Can you explain to me why you think it's like we're playing Jenga?
4: Well, what I meant by that is the sense that we are living in this very fragile context right now where it feels like, you know, the next election will bring about collapse, that everything is riding on this move. You know, how you play Jenga. It's like you're waiting for that one piece to get pulled and everything collapses. And that sense that we're on the verge of that one piece, I think is fairly widespread. I mean, the sense of, you know, apocalyptic kind of mindset towards the next election. And I actually think that's not actually accurate nor a helpful perspective to have, because it puts you essentially in this fearful defensive posture. And it also kind of puts you in a passive posture because you're thinking that there's nothing you can do to actually strengthen the structure, if you will. And I actually think that's our calling, certainly as Christians, to be a blessing to the common good. It's not just to prevent or wait for some disaster that we particularly fear. Like, how do we add pieces to the structure?
2: If the stakes are that high, does that mean you make different choices when it comes to who you're going to vote for? Because if you think about voting for President Trump and the ramifications of that for American democracy, for the country, do you make different choices if you think the stakes are higher, I guess is my question.
3: Yeah, I mean, I think the stakes are really high right now. And also, when we look back through history, there have been these really crucial moments that we can look back and say either, thank God somebody made that choice, or, wow, I wish I could go back and rewrite that. And so this is a really crucial election, but I also don't want to get into a place of saying, well, this is it. If it doesn't go the way that you might want it to go, or if the next thing happens to weaken American democracy, then the whole project of America is over. I think we can look back through history and we can see that there's ups and downs, but we certainly can't say, okay, I give up.
4: My take on this is that this perspective of the, to use your title of your podcast, we're in a, oh God, now what political moment, or a Jenga moment, as I said, is precisely why we cannot simply reduce politics to the vote. The reality is, if you want to contribute to the outcome of American politics, and you think that that is just your vote that you cast every 4 years for a president, unless you live in 7 states, your vote practically has zero impact. Anyway, unless you live in Arizona, Georgia, Nevada, North Carolina, Michigan, Pennsylvania, Wisconsin. So any listener who doesn't live in one of those 7 states, your vote, for all intents and purposes, you know, has almost no chance of affecting the outcome. And even if you live in one of those states, it's like a minuscule impact. So I am not saying don't vote. Please vote. But if you are saying my life as a contributor to our greater society, my political life, broadly defined, is only exercised every 4 years, you've reduced your life as a political being to almost inconsequential fashion. And this is where I think if you want to actually contribute and strengthen the society, strengthen the fabric, strengthen the structure, my thing that I'm really trying to call people to is to invest locally. That is where you can actually make a difference. And that politics happens in its most directly impactful way for most people in local politics. And I don't even mean local electoral politics. I mean the state of your schools, your parks, your police department, how you're caring for the immigrants arriving in your own city, your policy on the homelessness. Those are all political issues. They are about the Greeks would call the polis, the community that you live in, the greater good. And so I think where we can live out our faith most powerfully is if we certainly vote, but we actually devote more of our energy to our local communities.
3: Well, I want to say that, you know, neither Judaism nor I think any other religion, though I can't speak for others, is partisan, meaning that you can't open up the Torah and it's not going to tell you vote for this party or the other party, because those parties didn't exist. And Torah is eternal, and forms of government come and go, and different parties and different elected leaders come and go. But what does stay are the values. So even the very first thing that the Torah tells us about human beings is that we're created in the image of God. It's right there in chapter one. And much of the rest of the Torah and of the Jewish Bible and of Jewish law codes, et cetera, is trying to figure out how you put it into practice, right? It's not enough to just say, be nice to each other. Like, that doesn't get very far. And so a lot of the tradition is about setting up laws about, okay, well, how do you set up fair courts of justice, for example? What are the rules for judges? How do you make sure that there's a social safety net in your community? How do we make sure that every community is the most just place possible for the largest number of people, is a place where people will be treated like they're images of God? And so I really want to go back to that and say that, you know, people look for religious communities in all sorts of different ways, but I think that something that many of our religious traditions bring to the table is that we are rooted in values, and that we should be making those, our decisions, both politically and otherwise, based on values. It's not just about pick your political team.
4: I think what Rabbi Jacobs stated is also very much kind of a primary value for Christians. You know, the Genesis account where we're are told we are made in the image of God is part of our scriptures also, and it's foundational. I would add on to that Jesus' interpretation of, you know, the scriptures, the Hebrew scriptures of his day. He pulled out as the two greatest things that you are most important, are foundational, you know, love God with all your heart, mind, soul, body. And the second is love your neighbor as yourself. And so, not to keep banging on this drum, but when Jesus says, love your neighbor as yourself, he's directing you to a neighborhood level of concern, that the neighbor around you, the people you live with, the community where you have your parks together, that is the most direct, immediate place where you can show love. And I would say showing love is another way to say treat people in the image of God. And so I think we need to get back to what Jesus meant by that, that our neighborhood matters versus some imagined partisan opponent out there that we don't actually know, but we only see sort of news reports or their posts on social media. That person is not actually your neighbor in a very embodied, direct sense. And so I think the more we get back to our neighborhood, the less partisan we'll be.
2: So I just am kind of reflecting on the idea of love and very much hearing what you're saying, Curtis, about neighborhoods and investing at the local level. Jill, can I start with you? And then Curtis, can you respond about what standards you use when you're starting to think about, do you have like a character test? Like, is that the first thing you do? Jill, are you thinking about how just they are?
3: Yeah, I do think about, as I said, the values and what values this person stands for and whether they're likely to vote in line with what I think my values are. When I think about a character test, I don't need an elected official who I want to go out for a beer with. I don't need to be friends with this person. I want to believe that they are somebody who is not corrupt, who's trustworthy, who's not going to be taking advantage of their position. This is something also that Judaism has a lot to say about it, because we have a lot of stories of kings who did take advantage of their position and a lot of warnings in the Jewish Bible, even before the people get a king. So I'm thinking about the first time that it's that the possibility of a king is really talked about in the book of Deuteronomy. But it says basically, like, this king can't amass so much money, and they can't amass so many horses, and they can't amass women, right? These are the things that kings do. I'm talking about the classic kings, right? And actually what this king is supposed to do is they're supposed to write a scroll of Torah for themselves, and they're supposed to study it. They're basically the symbol of how you use your power to worship God, as opposed to just to accumulate wealth and power for yourself, which is a long way around to saying that I would hope that an elected official understands that their task is to serve the people, that it's public service, it's to represent their constituents. This is very much the role of the prophets in the Bible, but I think it's the role of all of us to hold them to it and to continue to say, wait, this is what's right. I'm going to remind you of it. I'm going to keep poking you. Even when it's uncomfortable, we can't just say, oh, I elected the person I really think is great, and now I'm just going to go back into my hole.
4: I would go back to the belief that love is primary, that love is the highest good that we can seek to advance. And the reality of love is it is personal. Love is about personal character, personal relations, and it's issues, policies, hot takes on things. I'm not saying they don't matter, but they don't love. And so I actually believe when you vote, you ought to actually consider, does this person move our society and move our culture towards greater love or lesser love? Now, that includes perhaps the issues that and the stances they take as more loving or less loving. But I actually really do believe character matters. Like, a leader influences culture. They set the terms for what is acceptable discourse, acceptable behavior. And I want a, you know, just to bring it to the, you know, national level, I want a president that reflects love and that moves our culture towards greater love. And I'm willing to disagree. I'm willing to have that president to have policies or issues that I disagree with. Because you know what? Actually, it is the cultural influence that emanates out from a president that I think has far more lasting impact than any specific issue or policy. Politics is downstream from culture.
2: Everything both of you are describing seems completely countercultural to the way that we think about politics. And even, I would say, the way that we journalists cover politics, right? We think about single issue voters. I don't know that that really exists, but I do think, Curtis, you're saying basically, and tell me if I'm understanding you correctly, you're saying it shouldn't be like abortion or LGBT or whatever. I'm trying to think of hot, but trans rights issues, and this is how I vote. Is that what you're saying? Like, we shouldn't just pick a single issue. Am I understanding that correctly?
4: Yeah, I think issues matter, but I think character matters more. And I would absolutely choose somebody of a high moral character that reflects the values of love, and we might disagree on the issues. I would choose that person. I mean, here would be like, if you want to reduce this down to a character level of a litmus test, right? I would sort of say, well, would I trust this person to babysit my kid? Because that tells me something. Do they have integrity? Will they say, do what they say? Or if something bad happens, will they show courage? Can I essentially trust them to love my children? That's a meaningful test. Now, obviously, I don't know them personally. I have to just get some clues. I'm observing their behavior. I'm observing how they react to the people that they do interact with, including reporters, what the history of their personal relationships.
2: We're not high on the love list. Let me just put it that way.
4: You should be. You guys are doing a very important thing. But to me, that really matters. Again, I am not saying issues don't matter. But to boil everything down to one issue is such a narrow slice of life. And the reality is, you know, if you follow the teachings of Jesus, you're going to end up on all sorts of issues differently and also disagree with other Christians of good faith on what's the right interpretation. Like Rabbi Jacob said, there's no straight line you can draw from any of our religious teachings that we're talking about here to any issue. But you can draw a pretty straight line to the kind of person that actually is somebody who bears the image of God and who embodies love.
2: So, Curtis, can you talk about like immigration or abortion or the death penalty? And can you just sort of say where those things, as we're just to parse out like the idea of taking single issue voting out of our kind of mental consciousness?
4: Well, what I mean by the fact that single issue just does not give you a proper or an ironclad rule, if you just take kind of evangelicals, you know, the classic standard evangelical view currently in existence, right? Okay, you can make a very strong case, which I hold, that this sort of takes you towards a pro-life stance. But then it's like a whole other set of issues. Well, what's the best specific policies that actually advance that view? And it's not clear. I mean, electing a pro-life president has almost run counter to the actual level of abortions. That like, it does not correlate. It's almost negatively correlated. Just voting for a pro-life president does not mean you're going to get pro-life outcomes that you prefer. And at the same time, if you are, you know, making that pro-life statement because you value life, that the life of a fetus cannot be the only life that you care about. The life of an immigrant, you know, the life of hungry people, the life of homeless, they matter. They matter just as much. And, you know, so you have to weigh all of those lives to sort of cherry pick. This life is the only life I care about is quite at odds with any understanding of what it means to love your neighbor.
2: Jill, do you agree with Curtis on the idea of starting with character versus issues?
3: Yeah, I'm not sure, like I said, that I can separate the two of them. And there's certainly some elements of character that I would say are beyond the pale. So there might be politicians or elected officials that one might agree with their policy positions, but actually women are not safe around them. One thing that Curtis said that I really do agree with is about the ways in which the model that's set at the top can filter down. I think we've seen this in real time with the current president, who's normalized sexual assault of women and normalized demeaning immigrants and people with disabilities and et cetera, et cetera. You know, I want to know, is this going to be somebody who is going to put policies and laws in place that are going to make this a safer country for everybody?
2: One of the reasons I think there's such a moral dilemma now about, for example, recent candidates who have come out, like to your point, Jill, like the allegations of sexual assault, and then people thinking, well, but I wanted to support this person. And I'm going to say this guy, because in pretty much every instance, it's been a guy. I wanted to support this guy because I think he's going to, for example, help Democrats, and we need more Democrats in power. So I'm going to look the other way. I want to go back to the apocryphal kind of nature of things and ask how you step outside of that, because we can very easily trap ourselves in of thinking like, okay, well, we have to sacrifice character for this policy.
4: I don't think you can. I mean, I think in some ways, Rabbi Jacobs and I are saying the same thing, in the sense that character and your public stance are integrated. I mean, like, another thing that I would say is a mark of somebody that is worthy of our love is they have integrity, that the person together holds their values in a way that actually makes sense, that are consistent with one another. They're not saying one thing and doing another.
3: You know, at least in primaries, this doesn't have to be a zero sum game. Of course, the difficulty comes when you get to the general election. And like many of us, I'm not always voting for my favorite candidate in the general election. But at the end of the day, I'm making a choice about who do I think is going to bring this country or this city I'm voting in a better direction and make this a better place for the most people. So as we're recording this, it's the afternoon before Tisha B'Av, which is the saddest day in the Jewish calendar. It's the anniversary of the destruction of both temples and many other catastrophic events in Jewish history. And there's this amazing story in the Talmud that I've been thinking about a lot recently, because it feels like it was written yesterday, where basically the city of Jerusalem is under siege by the Romans. And there's a few very wealthy people who come and they say, okay, we have enough supplies that we can support the people for 21 years. Like, this one has grain and this one has wood for, you know, for cooking. And basically the people can outlast the siege. But in the city, there's a group of zealots. And the rabbis of the city say, well, let's go make peace with the Romans. And the zealots say, let's go to war with them. And the rabbis are like, that is not going to work out for us. We're going to lose. And so the zealots go and they burn down these storehouses that have all the food and the firewood that the people need, basically to force them into starvation so that they'll be forced to fight. And so for these zealots, they decided to force a war that ended up with death and destruction because of their purity of politics, right? We have to fight the Romans. We can't just try to survive and to save lives. The position of the zealots is we can't have what we want, just burn it all down. And there's another position that says we are losing and let's try to get what we can and let's try to save as many people as we can. Let's try to save this tradition. And, you know, if it hadn't been for that rabbi, maybe I wouldn't be here today, right?
4: I'll just riff on zealots for a moment. In the Christian tradition of where zealots show up is actually in Jesus' first core followers. It's recorded that one of them was Simon the Zealot. So he was clearly known for his political position of burn it all down, you know, kill the Romans, evict them, any means necessary. And so apparently in Jesus' first 12 disciples is somebody who advocated for that position. You know who else is in the 12? This guy named Matthew, and he's known because he's known as Matthew the tax collector, which is the exact opposite of the partisan spectrum, ideological spectrum of the day.

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1: The candidate in Colorado who's a member of the Democratic Socialists of America. A listener emailed asking if members of the DSA were automatically anti-Zionist, which got me thinking. Jill Jacobs is a progressive, but she's also a rabbi at a time when support for Israel is declining in the U.S. So I asked her how she's balancing all of that when choosing candidates.
2: So I first want people to know why Jews care about Israel and Israelis, which is Jews aren't just a religion, we're a people, which means that Jews are connected to Jews across the world. And it's why October 7th was so painful for Jews in the United States, because first, many of us had direct relationships to people who were affected by that horrible violence. And also because when other Jews around the world are suffering, Jews everywhere are suffering. And also, the land of Israel is, of course, the ancient homeland of the Jewish people. The state of Israel is a modern state created in the moment that many other nation states were created. In the period of the late 19th, early 20th century is when empires were falling and lots of nation states were being created, including Israel. And Israel is also important to Jews because part of the reason that Israel was created was because in that moment in nation states, Jews were asking the question of, okay, well, there was a moment when it looked like enlightenment might bring safety for Jews in Western Europe in particular. And it ended up that enlightenment didn't bring that promised safety. And the question that Jews were asking is, how do we make sure that our community is safe, right? Do we want to demand autonomy in the places that we are, so national, political, cultural autonomy where we are, or do we want to get a nation state of our own? And those conversations were very live, really, until the Holocaust brought them to a screeching end. And, you know, particularly the fact that almost no other country around the world, including the United States, would accept Jews is part of why most Jews at the time concluded that there needed to be a Jewish state, and really so did much of the rest of the world. So that's a little bit of background that's important to know. And it's especially important when we're talking about Colorado, because, you know, there was a horrible firebombing of a weekly march for hostages when there were Israeli hostages in Gaza still in Boulder. And there were some people who said, well, that wasn't an anti-Semitic event. But I think what that position of saying, well, it's not anti-Semitic, or it didn't happen during a religious ritual, or it didn't happen in a synagogue, what that's missing is the fact that those Jews who were there, they were actually observing a Jewish commandment, which is Pidyon Shvuim, or the return of hostages, which is no different when it comes to commandments than, let's say, keeping Shabbat. But then when we talk about the state of Israel, which is a country just like every other country, and like every other country, it's bound to international human rights and international law and human rights law. And like every other country, it violates that. And so in the case of Israel, we've seen since October 7th, which was in itself a war crime, Israel has then launched a war that included many war crimes. I think that is clear, and that left just horrendous destruction and death in Gaza. You know, more than 70,000 people in Gaza were killed, including thousands of women and children, and that killing continues. And Israel 100% deserves to be held accountable for that. Countries should be held accountable for when they violate the laws of armed conflict, when they commit war crimes, when they violate international law. And that is not saying that Jews care about Israel and care about Israelis and want Israel to continue to exist is not at all at odds with saying that Israel has committed horrific crimes and that this war has gone on for too long. And I'll also say that I think that what is best for Israelis is also what's best for Palestinians, which is to have a long-term solution that ensures the human rights, the dignity, and the self-determination of both people, which I believe will best be realized through two sovereign states. So I just said a lot of words, which takes a lot more time than saying Zionist or anti-Zionist, because those terms, to me, just obscure everything. Somebody can say they're Zionist and mean, I think that Israel should continue to exist as a Jewish state. Somebody can say I'm Zionist and I want to destroy Gaza, which is, in my opinion, completely unacceptable. And people can say I'm anti-Zionist and mean

0: everything from I want there to be one democratic state for Israelis and Palestinians, which is, you know, a political position that one can argue whether it's reasonable. Somebody can say I'm anti-Zionist and I don't think Israel should have been created in the first place. And there are people who say I'm anti-Zionist and all the Jews in Israel should leave and go back to Poland, which is not where most of them are from, but that's another point. You know, and I think that is just as unacceptable as saying all the Palestinians should leave. Whereas if you say to somebody, like, what's your connection to that place? Do you have connections to Israelis, to Palestinians? Have you ever been there? What are you seeing on the news? What are you thinking about? What are you worried about? What do you think should happen there? It's an entirely different conversation.
1: You know, it's interesting that it seems like every religious community has some litmus test issue that defines it. You know, for the evangelical Christian community, it's Trump, not Trump, pro-Trump, anti-Trump, MAGA, anti-MAGA. And so it's really interesting how even our own communities are getting sort of facing these political litmus tests that sort, divide, make even our own internal communities an us versus them context.
2: Jill, do you feel like that's, I wanted to ask you about Zoran Mamdani, the New York mayor, who was actually at your event for TRUA recently. Can you explain just sort of like what's behind that and if that's a practical example of what you're talking about here and why you think it's important to have a relationship with him?
0: Yeah, I mean, Mayor Mamdani and I have had many conversations, and it's clear that we are never going to agree. Well, I can't say never, but we do not agree on what the best solution is for Israelis and Palestinians. That said, nobody has yet invited us, either of us, to the negotiating table, nor is there actually a negotiating table.
2: That's a very good point.
0: if there's negotiations, they'll be between Israelis and Palestinians and the international community.
2: They're not asking you about a one or two state solution.
0: And if they invite the two of us, great, we'll go. We'll probably have a really good conversation, but we are not going to figure it out in New York City. And we can continue to talk about that, and we can also talk about the words that people use to have these conversations. And just to give, you know, an example, I think that, you know, Mayor Mamdani has reached out to many members of the Jewish community and had lots of conversations and visited different Jewish communities. And I think that we've seen this in the way that he shifted his language, that particularly around the term globalize the intifada, which isn't a term that he ever personally used, but when he was first asked about people in the pro-Palestine movement using it, he kind of tried to give an academic explanation, and he tried a few other things.
2: Not familiar. Can you explain more about that term?
0: Globalize the intifada?
2: Yeah.
0: Yeah, so I don't want to try to explain why people use it, because I really don't agree with the usage of the term, and I don't want to try to put words in other people's mouths, but I'll say that when Jews hear that term, what many of us think about is the Second Intifada in Israel in 2000-2001, where I was living, personally, I was living in Jerusalem. I lost a friend and her boyfriend who were killed in a bus bombing. I remember that feeling of trying to figure out, is this restaurant safe, or is anybody going to bomb this restaurant this moment? Like, it's very scary. You know, and we also just passed the anniversary of the Amia bombing in Buenos Aires in the 90s that was most likely carried out by Hezbollah. And when many Jews, myself included, hear the term globalize the intifada, we think about the violence of the Second Intifada. And we also think about those who are taking their anger about Israel out on Jewish communities in the United States, in Europe, in Australia. But I think once Mayor Mamdani heard from Jewish community members that when many of us hear that phrase, we hear carry out a terror attack against a synagogue in New York City. He went on New York One, actually, and talked about how he had heard that from members of the Jewish community and how, therefore, he would discourage the use of the phrase. And that is through conversation and relationship. It doesn't come through yelling at people in op-ed pages or on social media. And I also think that there's a lot of things that the Jewish community and he can really agree on. And I think it's a mistake, a huge mistake, that some part of the New York Jewish community has just declared war on him and said, we want nothing to do with the mayor of New York City, who has so much responsibility for day-to-day life in New York City, whether our kids have daycare, what our apartments cost, etc., and has very little impact on the Middle East. And it's okay and reasonable to hold him to using language that's going to keep Jews safe. And you do that in conversation, not just through declaring him to be the enemy.
1: What Rabbi Jacobs described as, you know, this priority on the local is the drumbeat I've been trying to sound. We just have very little influence to nil over these broad issues. And so why would we try to essentially nationalize local politics?
2: I wonder if both of you can give me a sense of what you think about what your religious obligation is to voting and where voting fits into the sphere of your religious obligation to be a good citizen.
1: Again, this, I think, shows the where I think the priority is on between voting and local action. So I'll just give you an example of this. I voted for Biden over Trump. I would do that, you know, sort of most pretty much, you know, 10 out of 10 times. But one of the things that I took great exception with when Biden ended up being a president was his withdrawal from Afghanistan. I thought it was done hastily, done in a way that betrayed the trust of Afghan allies on the ground, that caused massive chaos. And I think that was another example of where you couldn't have predicted in your election vote that that would happen, but it did happen. And so it's not like I regret the vote for Biden. I would do it again, but that's an example of where, boy, on that issue, I strongly disagree with him. And I think that that was a really poor decision, poor action of his use of presidential power. Now, having said that, okay, I can hold all of those positions. Does that really actually change anything? Does that actually make me a more loving, better person? Does that actually extend my range of love out into the world anyway? No, it doesn't. Here's what does, is that one of the results of the withdrawal is we got this flood of Afghan refugees into our country, and in fact, into my community here in the Bay Area, because we have a large Afghan population here already. So a lot of the resettlement efforts were directed here. And there are all these institutions that were tasked with doing that. And those institutions, local institutions, essentially involved in the local polis, were really struggling. And they were struggling, especially here in the Bay Area, to find places to house these refugees, even at a temporary level. So my wife and I have built a accessory dwelling unit in our backyard. It's like a in-law unit or something like that. One of the main reasons was we wanted to extend that resource out to our neighbor, and especially the neighbor we didn't know, following the lines of the good parable of the Good Samaritan, somebody who's on the other side of the road. That neighbor that is being left out to dry in a highly vulnerable position, exposed to violence, is the Afghan refugee arriving in our community. In almost every religion, one of the highest priorities of how you live out your faith in the public sphere is that you welcome the stranger, you welcome the neighbor you don't know. That's how I'm intersecting most tangibly, most effectively, and in a way that frankly shapes my own character, shapes my own capacity to love more, because it was also a challenge to have a family of six, you know, living in our backyard. But, you know, that wife was a wife of somebody who was serving the American military as a translator and lost her husband. And so, right, we can make all the proclamations and votes and post on social media, whatever we want about whatever national or even international issue you want. In the end of the day, it's like, are you going to welcome somebody? Are you going to make a decision to share your resources with somebody? That is where you're going to live out your faith most decisively.
0: Yeah. So I very much agree with Curtis that voting every 4 years and then going back to sleep is certainly not enough. There's a lot that we need to do in between. There's a text that I love in the Talmud that says that if a person is moving to a new place, that after they're there, they're living there for 30 days, they have to contribute to the soup kitchen, basically the food that would be given out every single day. And then when they're there a little longer, they contribute to more of a long-term fund for those in need, and then a little longer, a clothing fund, right? So it's a less immediate need and a burial fund, and then ultimately the infrastructure of the city walls. And they don't talk about voting because, you know, Jews did not have autonomy in this period, but there's this idea that when you move into a city, you're already obligated in the very basic food needs of other people in the city who you might not even met those people or seen them. And as you invest more in the community, you are invested more in the long-term needs, right? Infrastructure, city walls, that's a very long-term need. And I would throw voting in here. Voting is an investment in the long-term needs of our cities and our states and our countries, but it's not enough. We want to both continue to push that person, even if they're our favorite candidate ever, we're going to disagree with them at some point, and also invest beyond our communities to do what we can, whether it's like Curtis said, that's really beautiful, of welcoming a family into your home or donating to the local tzedakah funds or getting involved in local activism or whatever you can do to try to make your city or your state or your country the best place possible.
2: Jill, Curtis, thank you. I really appreciate it.
0: Thank you so much.
1: It's been a pleasure having this conversation. Thank you for hosting it.
2: Thanks for listening. I'm Nyla Boodoo. You can find Oh God Now What on Substack. If you sign up for the newsletter emails each week, you'll get bonus and behind the scenes content and join the conversation with other people listening to each episode. Oh God, Now What is a co-production of PRX Productions, Glad You're Here, and Rhyme Media. Our production team is Nick Minoni, Robin Lin, Genevieve Sponsler, Sandra Lopez-Monsalve, and Edwin Ochoa. The executive producer at Rhyme Media is Ann Bobkoff, and at PRX Productions, it's Jocelyn Gonzalez. Our theme music is by Hansdale Shi. Oh God, Now What is made possible by the John Templeton Foundation.

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This is Bird Note. As a flock of ducks lift off from a marsh, their wings reveal large patches of powder blue and emerald. These dabbling ducks are called blue-winged teal. They're petite birds, noticeably smaller than mallards. The male's blue-gray head has a bright white crescent at the base of the bill, and his cinnamon sides and underparts are peppered with dark dots. Females are mottled grayish-brown. Blue-winged teal are long-distance migrants, traveling from nesting areas in Canada and the U.S. to South America for the winter. They feed in shallow water, with a preference during the breeding season for snails and fly larvae. In fall and winter, they seek out plant matter, especially seeds. Blue-winged teal pair up during the winter and migrate together in spring to a nesting area, often to where the female was born. There, the female will lay about 10 eggs, which hatch after 3 weeks. Once the eggs hatch, mother and ducklings walk away from the nest area within 24 hours, never to return to their nest again. Within just weeks, the young will be flying and ready to join their parents in their great migration south. For Bird Note, I'm Michael Stein.

0: This is Bird Note. As a kid, artist David Shepherd would sketch all the flora and fauna he saw. His true love was for plants. But when he moved to Hawaii to study botany, he realized
1: Hawaii is special because its main character is birds. Birds were the dominant species in terms of animal life. And so all the plants really co-evolved with the birds. You can see that in just how specific the beaks of different species are to the shapes of the flowers here. And so that became part of my art.
0: David now designs aloha shirts featuring the native plants and wildlife of Hawaii. One design features the i'iwi, a Hawaiian honey creeper.
1: So the i'iwi birds dart from flower to flower to flower very quickly. Well, the Hawaiians saw this and they thought of the metaphor that it was like procreation, the metaphor for the health of the forest, because only in its procreation can it exist.
0: Then, hidden among the trees, David has drawn kahuli, or native land snails.
1: Their existence in the forest is special because if they were around, it was said that the forest would sing. And songs are also a very important element of Hawaiian culture because it's how things are passed on from generation to generation. It's how you communicate what the world is. So these snails are singing, right? And then you have the birds that are a symbolic of procreation. And so the combination is that this is Hawaii. This is the perpetuation of it.
0: See pictures of David's designs at our website, birdnote.org. I'm Mark Bramhill.
2: This is Bird Note.
3: Gone fishing.
4: How real gone, man.
3: You ain't working anymore.
4: Could be.
2: Any fisherman will tell you that to catch a fish, you need the right bait, the perfect spot by the water's edge, and patience. While they don't use the traditional line and tackle, striated herons have mastered these fishing techniques. These small herons, found in warm regions of four continents, from South America to Australia, are excellent fishers. First, a heron lures fish in close by dropping things into the water. Insects, tiny feathers or leaves, even worms. Then it waits, perfectly still. Suddenly, it strikes, deftly snatching a fish with a swift jab of its beak. Some scientists suspect this bait fishing evolved in herons as they came to associate the presence of fish with small floating objects. The next step was for herons to manipulate those floating bits to lure fish within striking range. Striated herons aren't alone in using this technique. Some form of bait fishing has been seen in a dozen bird species, seven of them herons. But it is striated herons and their American cousins, green herons, that seem most inclined to use lures while fishing. Maybe we humans aren't the only ones who developed tools from our environment. Today's show brought to you by the Bobolink Foundation. For Bird Note, I'm Ashley Ahern.
3: On my door I'd hang a sign, gone fishing.
5: Hi, my name is Azan Yadin Israel. I'm an associate professor at Rutgers University, where I teach in the Jewish Studies and Classics departments. And I'm going to be talking about a course that I developed last year called Springsteen's Theologies.
6: Born down in a dead man's town, the first kick that took us when I hit the ground.
5: Well, I think Springsteen's interesting because he actually uses a lot of biblical and theological imagery in a very explicit way. When he opens a song, the song Adam Raised the Cain, with the lines, "In the summer that I was baptized, my father held me by his side." That's just not something that you come across very often in rock and roll. There are a number of artists like Bob Dylan.
7: I got nothing to say about these things I write. I mean, I just write them.
5: Or Leonard Cohen.
8: Suzanne takes you down.
5: Who are kind of more like, they have this image of the poet, writer, the troubadour to some extent. Springsteen's a big stadium rock and roll singer, and to find those kinds of lyrics in his work is surprising and intriguing.
9: When Jesus was an only son, as he walked to Calvary Hill.
5: Sometimes students or people that hear me lecture, they'll say, but, you know, I heard that Springsteen doesn't go to church, or I heard that he didn't and now he does, or none of that is really relevant. I don't know the man. I'm not trying to say anything about his religious beliefs. It's really about his work as an artist rather than him as an individual.
9: Nuns run bald through Vatican halls, pregnant, pleading immaculate conception.
5: Well, there are different songs for different periods of his writing. Early on, songs from his first album, such as Lost in the Flood. And later in Born to Run, the main song that I discuss is Thunder Road. And basically all of Darkness on the Edge of Town. I mean, that album is really, really full of theological motifs. Promised Land, even Racing in the Street. What?

0: I'd say that one of the most interesting things that's emerged from this class is that there's a very clear arc in Springsteen's writings that deal with theological and biblical issues. We can see in the class as we read the songs, we can see that as a very young man, he was writing some angry and starkly anti-religious and particularly anti-Catholic songs. In Born to Run, he develops a new paradigm where there's redemption, but it's redemption that's in this world. It's a here and now redemption. And then maybe the most astounding moment is that right after the success of Born to Run, he releases Darkness on the Edge of Town, which systematically dismantles the positions that he adopted earlier on. So, I mean, it's interesting to see the development of an artist in this way.
1: Seen a man stand over dead dog by a highway ditch.
0: Since teaching this class, I've really gained appreciation for his work and for the extent to which his lyrics repay very, very close reading, very patient reading. I have gone from being just a fan who enjoyed Springsteen's music to, I think, having a deeper appreciation for what he's done as a writer.

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1: Once upon a most early time was a Neolithic man, and he lived cavily in a cave, and he wore very few clothes, and he couldn't read, and he couldn't write, and he didn't want to. And except when he was hungry, he was quite happy. 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
9: 3. 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
11: I'm Craig Shank.
12: And I'm George Drake Jr.
13: This is Everything Sounds.
11: At this point, we know at least one person that listens to Everything Sounds listens to us when they're having trouble falling asleep.
12: We're a total snooze fest.
11: No, not exactly. They claimed it's because we're calming and gentle.
12: Which I think is a bit of a stretch.
11: Especially when we're listening to you.
12: Oh, come on.
11: But this got us thinking about sleep and the process of falling asleep. Those moments right before you drift off. You're laying down in the darkness. You've got thoughts running through your head. You might hear a car in the distance. Your neighbor's dog starts barking. Maybe the air conditioning kicks on in your house.
12: And, of course, that awful ringing in your ears.
11: Ugh, you're right, that's the worst.
12: But it seems like in the dark, when you don't have anything visual to distract you and you're not engaged with anything else, those noises seem to grab more of your attention than they normally would. And sometimes they even incorporate themselves into your dreams.
11: We're going to take you to a place in San Francisco that uses sound, space, and darkness to heighten your senses in a way that's similar to when you're going to sleep, but instead you're wide awake, and it's much more intense. It's all orchestrated by this man.
14: Well, I'm Stan Schaff, and I've been involved with my partner Doug McEachern in creating something here in San Francisco called Audium.
11: Stan's involvement with music used to be primarily as a performer. He played the trumpet in orchestras and bands, then he taught music in public schools and colleges, and he explored composition as well. And through his composition and performance, he started to think more deeply about his primary instrument.
14: Somewhere along the line, it's hard for me to go back when, seems like just yesterday, but I got very involved with writing and seeing what I could do experimentally, and I've always turned on with the elements of the color and sound and what sounds mean. And, of course, the idea of space and the trumpet kind of go hand in hand, because if there's one instrument that's called on, even in traditional symphonic music, occasionally to go off away from the orchestra and play, that induced a thought to me, well, what about the distance between sounds? And so throughout the years, that became an intriguing idea, space and sound. What's the connection?
12: Audium is an outgrowth of Stan's interest in the way that sound interacts with the space where it exists and how it can be composed or performed. Audium first developed in the late 1950s and began as a series of concerts in the early 1960s. Stan was helped over the years by a guy named Doug McEachern, who designed one-of-a-kind equipment to control these performances.
11: Even though Audium's been around for decades, it's been through some ups and downs. Stan jokes that early on he was lucky if his mother-in-law would show up. Some nights he just had to go home because no one was there. But now, the generations seem to have caught up with him. A city like San Francisco in the present day is a perfect place for this work.
14: But I think what's going on now is that people are looking for new perceptions. We're kind of in a new age now. and people aren't hanging on to tradition in a clinging way. They seem to be willing to kind of explore. And, of course, the nature of San Francisco, this is a rather free-wheeling city to begin with. But at the same time, the idea of new worlds and new possibilities is very much in the air now. And I think Audium is probably in that line.
12: It's evolved over time, and today it exists as a performance in a one-of-a-kind theater.
14: The entire environment here, from the time people enter to the time they leave, are also a part of the work. Matter of fact, in some respects, everything in the building is like a giant organism. I feel that the visual things, the lighting, the way the audience is seated in the environment itself are all elements to be worked on in my work and how I deal with sound.
12: So as you buy a ticket, you start to hear sounds coming from the lobby. You wait in an area with some surreal art, projections, and lighting effects. All the while, different audio clips periodically play through speakers positioned throughout the space.
11: Eventually, the lights darken and Stan appears from behind a curtain to give his introduction. He lets you know that you're going to be in total darkness, but there are going to be markers on the floor to help guide you if you need to leave for any reason. He tells you about the structure of the show, two acts with a 5-minute intermission, and he lets you know that you can ask questions at the end. And naturally, he tells you to make sure that your cell phone is off for the duration of the performance.
12: From there, you walk into the space. You notice speakers of all shapes and sizes around the room, and you also probably notice that the room itself is in unusual shape.
14: Many people think that it is a dome shape. It really isn't. All the walls are slanting for actually acoustical reasons as much as aesthetic. They're all slanting in to prevent what we call in acoustics no standing waves. It's a relatively small space.
11: Now, we'll spare you an incredibly in-depth physics lesson, but the simplest way we can explain this is basically standing waves can be created by sound reflecting off of parallel surfaces. Think of it as a sound wave traveling all the way across the room, bouncing off of a wall, then running back into itself on the way back. That collision causes the waves to combine. And that creates a wave that will cause some frequencies to be unintentionally more pronounced, and others will be harder to hear. So, back to the space itself.
12: Most auditoriums have rows of seats, you know what I'm talking about, but Audium seats are in a spiral arrangement, and that aids in Stan's efforts to allow the audience to be more open to other features of the show.
14: And the seating is very important to us, too, because we want people to disorient themselves into, or give themselves permission to kind of just get wrapped up in this little spiral world, this galaxy, off into no man's land.
11: After you take a seat, you'll soon notice the lights slowly fading and everything goes black.
14: Early on, when we first started in, darkness was an absolute. Because we wanted people to explore their listening space.
11: Sitting there in the dark, you can't be drawn away by anything except the sound and your own imagination.
14: And so when you come to something like Audium, you're kind of retreating back into something that's very primordial. And because when the lights go down and it's out, that gets you into a whole, there's no other place but your hearing. That's where you're at.

0: I recognize that all sounds have meaning, have structure, have emotional impact. It's just the moment that you have that sound might be organized that it takes on meaning. I mean, it's kind of like looking at a door. Ordinarily, if a door slams, you say, well, okay, it slams. But if it slams at certain times in our lives, it can have a heck of a lot of meaning in it. Well, audium sets you up in a way that any sound can then become something interesting.
1: So there you are, sitting in complete darkness, presumably with a few dozen total strangers, and the show begins. Then you start to really grasp what Stan mentioned. Any sound can and does become something interesting in audio.
2: Audium is the result of years of adjustments and ideas. The roots of audium isn't in the current building or anything even resembling a theater or auditorium. Stan started developing the concept a little bit closer to home, or actually in his home.
0: We started out literally in my own home, wiring up the place with several speakers so the sound would pop around. And it was just intriguing to us, the idea of when you move the sound, what happens to it? Does it change? Does it alter? Does the coloration of, set of tones, like a harmony, does it change the elements of what that feels like when you move it?
1: They started taking their idea, along with 8 or 9 speakers, into the world, and they've been dialing it in and expanding it ever since.
0: But then we learned by doing. When we did something, the audience, maybe people would come out and say, gee, I didn't get enough sound this way or that way. And so Doug and I would get together and say, well, how can we meet that need? I remember one time of someone was saying, well, I don't feel the sound in my face, or I want it to feel under me, and I want it all over. And so we adjusted our locations of speakers and learned how to compose in certain ways of using panning devices in the studio. But then the board itself became the board that Doug built. I might add, this is the 8th board. I've done 8 major compositions. Well, this is the 8th board we've gone through. We're constantly adjusting that board to fit new ways of realizing the motion of sound under my fingers.
1: Stan says that his current console is a complicated series of switching and panning devices, and altogether involves 58 pages of schematics. Stan works with 4 tracks and distributes those tracks to the 176 speakers he's divided up into about 5 layers. Some speakers are under chairs, others are at ear level, some are in the walls, and even on the ceiling. And just to add another layer of complexity, Stan uses different types of speakers to accomplish different goals.
0: The speakers here are, we think of as instruments. And you'd be amazed at the quality of some of those are hardly hi-fi. But we use them more as almost like a filter network. So as I move the sound, I take advantage of really narrow frequency speakers. Some are folded horns, some are very almost tweeter-like, but they're used very carefully.
2: And don't forget, Stan is in complete darkness along with you while he's controlling the elements of the show. You might wonder how he can know what he's doing or where everything is if he can't see it. He thinks of the console like any other instrument.
0: It took a long time for me to really, literally, in the dark, memorize where everything is. But it's kind of like playing the piano. If you know how to play the piano, you can play it in the dark. You know, the layout of the keyboard and the like becomes instinctual. And that's the way the board is for me now. However, that being said, whenever I do a new work, I might, you know, accentuate a little bit of light for myself, but there are ways of us lighting inside there so the audience is unaware of it.
1: Craig, at this point, surely there are some people that are thinking, this might seem to be targeting a certain demographic.
2: What do you mean by that?
1: Well, think about it. Bright lights in the lobby, surreal sounds, enhancing sensory experiences. You see?
2: All right. Okay. Okay. You're thinking this is aimed at people that are interested in certain mind-altering substances.
1: I'm not judging. It's fine. I'm just saying it makes sense.
2: Actually, it doesn't.
0: In the beginning years, there were some difficulty with some people because of I happened to start, and I have nothing at all to do with it, during the time of the drug culture in San Francisco, the whole Haight-Ashbury thing was just beginning when we first started it, and which had nothing to do with. And so, of course, we've had people come by that have been on stuff. And this doesn't work at all. Audium is not meant for that at all. Even a little wine is too much.
2: Audium does a good job of transporting you elsewhere without any help. And for some people, it might even go too far.
0: Some are off into the ethers. They go off into the world. Wow. I was surprised me. And then others, as I said, can't wait to leave. It could be both ways. You know, I might say this in all honesty. This world is kind of an unusual one that some people might be a little bit uncomfortable with it. You know, the darkness is not everybody's cup of tea. Matter of fact, we don't allow children in because the darkness sometimes is a little bit frightening.
1: Regardless of whether a person's experience is positive or not, audium will still make them feel something. It's one of the few performances where the space actually becomes an active piece of the composition, and it's also something that Stan would like to see more composers utilize in the future.
0: I've said to my audiences that come out here, you have music, you have melody, harmony, and rhythm, and now space. That's going to be in Harvard's Dictionary of Music and defined as an element in the compositional toolbox.
2: Statements like that which make Stan and the Audium experience unique and endearing. There's always more to consider, new ideas to try, and something to look forward to.
0: It's an infinite world, you know, and particularly when you kick this doorway open, because it hasn't been tried. It's like you've suddenly discovered a whole new orchestral plane to work with.
1: Audium and Stan's approach can even lead you to learn something new about yourself. He's had audience members come back to Audium and tell them that it was a completely different world for them.
0: I have people always coming back here and as a remembrance, and they think one thing. Matter of fact, even people who hear the same work say, did you change the work? I said, no, you've changed.
2: You can find links to learn more about Audium on our website, everythingsounds.org. 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
1: If you enjoy learning about places such as Audium and the role sound plays in our lives, consider becoming an Everything Sounds audiophile. 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
1: Until next time, I'm George Drake Jr.
2: And I'm Craig Shank. This has been Everything Sounds.

0: Bullying is everywhere. It always in school, and only the less popular kids get bullied. I'm not going to lie. I bullied some kids I never knew. It really affects the kids' lives. Also, they're insecure of themselves and are just trying to fit in. Also, when one kid does it, others start doing it, and that's how it gets worse. Trust me, I've seen it and experienced it. I think the solution is to have a special type of person come and talk to youth and explain the effects, because that would have helped me. Read by Jern.
1: What's Ray saying?
2: This is The Making of a Moral Leader, the story of Chaplain Colonel Shahbaz, the first Muslim full colonel chaplain in the United States Army. Episode 2.
3: It wasn't that I loved the military. It was like, this is the only thing that I could do, right? I didn't have a trade. I didn't have a skill. At that time, I didn't have an education. So when I'm coming up through the ranks, after I straightened myself out to, right, you know, make an E5, make a sergeant, I'm thinking to myself, hey, all that stuff they doing over there, I'm out. I ain't going to no parties. I ain't fussing with no supervisors. This is my last chance.
2: The military is a machine, and for a black Muslim chaplain, that machine has sharp edges. What crucible did they put you through? I know the Army ain't giving away commissions.
3: Sergeant First Class Ritter. He's the guy who actually helped me through the paperwork. I had a bonus for field artillery. I got to wait 3 or 4 years before, you know, I get commissioned. He said, no, it's not true. He said, if you're moving from enlisted to a commissioned officer, they'll let you out of the contract. I said, what? So he helped me with the 4187, sent me to some guy who was working down in, they call it the AG, Adjutant General Officers. This guy also was like a Sergeant First Class. He's walking me through the paperwork. And so I'm saying to myself, my unit don't really like me, so I'm probably not going to get any recommendations. So I don't know if it's still the process, but it got denied at the battalion. It got denied at the brigade, but it had to go through HRC, right? It doesn't matter if it gets denied at the battalion or the brigade. They got to send it up to the top. And at the time, they had just gotten their first Muslim chaplain on active duty. His name was Abdul Rashid Muhammad. And so because he got to be on active duty, they were looking for other Muslim chaplains.
2: All right. So you got it in your mind. This is what you want to do. What's next? OCS? You got to get your credentials?
3: Yeah. I got to get commissioned. So we sent in a SF-86 to do a background check. I'm worried about that because I had Article 15. I've been to jail and all that kind of stuff. But what I found out in that process, if you hadn't had a field grade Article 15, which is the next level Article 15, you still can go to OCS. So I got commissioned as a second lieutenant. And then once you get commissioned as a second lieutenant, you got to go to seminary, right? There's no seminary in the United States at this time for Muslims. Right? So, you know, the first Islamic seminary was in Virginia, Leesburg, Virginia. I got commissions as a second lieutenant. And, you know, for chaplains, you got to leave active duty to go get this 3-year degree. And then you come back to active duty. So I went to Virginia, worked nights at Walmart, and was going to school during the day. Still had a wife and 2 kids. We had to go to chaplain officer basic school. Within those 3 years, went to chaplain officer basic school and then came back to active duty as a captain.
2: Education wasn't just an advancement. It was protection.
3: Well, most chaplains are coming from off the street. So they're teaching you how to wear the uniform. They're teaching you how to march. They're teaching you how to get up for formation, teaching you how to go on roll march, PT tests. It's a basic training for chaplains. They try to teach you how to be a soldier. So I was enlisted, so it was a gentleman's course for me.
2: Yeah.
3: Right? Yeah. So it takes basically 25 years to become a colonel, right? Mm-hmm. 25 years. You still got to go to war college to be eligible for those stars, right? That's almost like winning the lottery. And for the Muslim chaplain, one commander told me, for me to get to war college, which I went, he said it was like winning the lottery three times in the same day because it never happened. Right. So you got to go to war college. You got to pass war college. When you get out of war college, you got to work for general officers, right? So I worked for 1-star, 2-star, 3-star, 4-star. And in those jobs, you got to do well to keep going up.
4: What fields do you have graduate degrees in?
3: Higher education administration, because I want to be a college president when I get out. And then I have a doctorate degree in Christianity because all of my soldiers are Christians, right? So I wanted to be educated in what they particularly believe, even though I grew up Christian. I wanted to be, you know, really confident in what I was saying. And so I have a master's degree in higher education administration. I have a master's degree in ethics and philosophy. I have a master's degree in Islamic studies. And then I have a master's degree in social work and community activism.
4: That's fire right there.
3: Thank you.
4: That's fire right there. Oh, we're talking with you in a foxhole. We just go on, going all out into the universe. But again,
3: right.
4: That builds your understanding of so much of human nature and spirituality.
3: Right.
4: But you academics, yeah, you, I'm so passionate about that myself. Still thinking about going to school again.
3: Yeah.
4: Cause there's things I don't feel that confident about. I want some more education. But I found that was a transition for me as well, because most of my academic peers come from a totally different background. Some of them were very anti-military. But I didn't have no conflicts with them, you know, but the respect from being an adjunct to finally getting a doctorate, how that's different, you
3: right.
4: know.
3: Yeah.
4: Didn't know that world existed. But I had to learn the hard way.
3: Right.
4: And I know earning a doctorate ain't no joke. You got
3: bro.
4: Two of them. But more significantly, you as a force multiplier, you have created others.
3: Yes. 14 to be exact. I lend out the talents that God has given me, and I do it for free.
5: That you get to know one another, whether they're Christian, whether they're Jewish, whether they're pagan, whether they're Sabians, whether they're Zoroastrians, it does not matter. Our obligation is to other human beings. Why is that important? Allah says, who is more wrong than a person who blocks people from the path of God?
4: What is the difference between preaching lay people and teaching theology, etc., in terms of what you allow people to do in terms of, I don't know, services?
3: Yeah, for the Muslims, it's the same as for the folks in the church. You know, you preach on Friday as opposed mm-hmm. to Sunday, and then we have throughout the week, we might have a Quranic study class, like Christians would have a Bible study class. So preaching is one thing on Friday. That's when we, you know, get everybody together and you give them a word for the week. The weekly Quranic study is just teaching people really about their faith in general instead of them trying to figure it out on their own.
2: Most of the work is listening.
5: I think it's imperative to have somebody to listen and not judge them, to be able to have somebody to just say, I see where you're coming from. I have some of the same issues. Your faith is not going to stop me from coming to help you. Your gender is not going to stop me. I don't care what you call yourself.
4: You have a good foundation in pretty much all the major world religions as part of what you do. How much time do you spend just counseling people from all faiths or no faiths at all?
3: That's probably about 99.9% of what I do, just counseling people, helping them through life's problems, helping

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1: Right? And so you sitting at the table with 50 other men, and you in there in your religious regalia with a long beard and a kufi on. Yeah, how many of those folks are going to trust you? It ain't happening, right? And so I think a lot of times we don't look big picture. We look at our individual needs. I'm in rooms now, you know, that I never dreamed of being in because I'm a soldier. You know, I do what other soldiers do. I look like other soldiers look, you know. I always got a fresh haircut. Always got a starch uniform on. Always got a clean face, right? And so soldiers trust soldiers. Even in my times where I was serving in Iraq and they were fighting Muslims, right? You know, it was time for me to do a memorial service. And I was really worried because they could have most easily replaced me. I'm a Muslim and their friends just got killed by Muslims. Mm-hmm. And it was like, absolutely not. Shabazz is our chaplain. He's doing the memorial service. You see what I'm saying? Because they trusted me. Now, had I been walking around base with my beard and my kufi on and my thobe, you know, looking like I wasn't a part of them, that never would have happened.
2: Misconceptions, bias, suspicions. He faced all of it, and he kept showing up.
1: You know, I remember going to my first duty station as a captain, reach out to shake the commander's hand. He said, hey, he didn't even shake my hand. He said, we got some problems with your religion and how you guys treat women. Have a nice day. And he didn't talk to me for 9 months. So for me, at that time, as I started to develop my leadership philosophy, I said, man, I got to find a way to crack this code because they're not accepting me. And the only way I knew how to do that was to be an exceptional soldier. Right. So when they having physical tests, I'm out there crushing the physical fitness tests. When they're doing anything, I'm looking like a stellar soldier. And so that attracted soldiers to me. Right. And so if you're not cognizant of what's around you, you're going to always fail. And we had somewhere in between 19 Muslim chaplains over the years. And I tell you, you know, 3/4 of them are bowed out. Yeah. They didn't know how to adjust, but you know, that's a big culture shift, right? And so, and it's basically almost an appointed position. So they have to have a level of trust and comfort with their own selves, right? Because it really has nothing to do with me. I've done the job. I've done all the jobs. So I'm, you know, just more qualified. But, you know, you're talking about 250 years of either a Protestant or a Catholic chaplain. Now you got this guy who happens to be Muslim and he's knocking at the door. Probably a lot of fears for them is like, man, is he going to come in and change something? I can only imagine their particular fears, but that's where I am.
2: So how did you get around the haters doing what you did? Cut you from the group. And so many, no one ain't nobody want to play with you no more.
1: Yeah, that's right.
2: Who are your new playmates at this point? I mean, who, your boys from the field artillery, are they hanging out with you when you get through OCS? Where are you at with those people?
1: Well, you know, ain't nobody hanging out with Shabazz. I'm too radioactive. You know, I'm a Muslim chaplain. 9/11 happened and nobody was playing with me. And so what I had to learn to do is play by myself, right? So everything really is about connection. So even though I was the Muslim chaplain, I'm still playing basketball with the guys. I'm still lifting weights with the guys, you know. And so sometimes you're meeting those guys outside of uniform. They say, oh, brother, cool. You know, we sit down, we talk, we laugh, we play cards. And then the next day they see me in uniform. They're not really even thinking about the chaplain thing.
2: Right.
1: And then the second tier comes by. They see this crescent moon on my uniform. They say, oh, hell, he the Muslim chaplain? And he cool like that? So some of those inroads of connection helped me to make friends. Then there's another layer. So I'm a member of Omega Psi Phi, right? I did that.

0: you just had to take them all. So you definitely got all the black career. We can just put that away.
1: No, right.
0: Let's not even break that up.
1: That's right. That gave me an inroad. So you going to fraternity meetings, you know, you going to different events they have. Oh, the Muslim chaplain is frat. Right? So that's knocking down all those barriers. And then just being a Q dog, people are like, oh, he real, right? He authentic. He a Q? Yeah, so, you know, a lot, all those things helped me, which is amazing, man. Like, honestly, when you talking about being a chaplain, being a Muslim chaplain, how you gonna connect with people, all those things that happened to me, all those things I did in college, like pledging Q, all those things have served me.
0: So, the cultural shift from enlisted to officer, what's happening there?
1: Man, I tell you, I've been masterful in navigating that space. And not all on intention, but it became intentional once I understood the chaplain is not like a regular officer. I can go into spaces regular officers can't go. I could go hang out down at the DFAC with all the Omegas, with all the soldiers, with E1 through E8. And they say, man, the chaplain is doing his job. So I've been able to navigate the officer space by just being a chaplain and still kind of staying connected to the community. Regular officers, they got to be in the office and hang out with other officers because you get the fraternization thing. That's not a thing for the chaplain. That's not a thing for the chaplain. So that's how I've navigated that space and became, as you see on the internet, an internet favorite.
2: Chap, chap, chap it up, chap it up.
3: There'll be thousands of people who don't believe in you. You shouldn't be one of them. Don't let that go over your head. 0450. I'm not starting. I'm done, son.
1: Woo! Because I'm a chaplain. But I strictly fight for the soldiers. I strictly fight for the soldiers. I'm hanging out with soldiers. I'm taking pictures with soldiers. Because soldiers, even though I'm a chaplain, they focus on this bird. I took a picture with Colonel Shabazz. I was talking to Colonel Shabazz. He texted me, Colonel.
0: Mm-hmm.
1: I've been able to navigate that space because I understood the enlisted side. Ain't no enlisted person just hanging out with colonels.
0: That's right.
1: It ain't happening.
0: He wasn't just an officer. He was a symbol. Race, faith, identity, all of it shaped how he had to move. In episode 3, we explore what Shabazz hopes to leave behind and what his story teaches us about leadership and legacy.
4: And that's it for this mini episode of What's Ray Say? I'm Tiffany, the one who holds it all together in the background. And our production team for this episode includes Jocelyn Gonzalez of PRX Productions, with music by our very own son, RJ Christian. So how does the source of black knowledge come to gain this wisdom that he shares? Research, a lot of experience, and some good old-fashioned schooling. So if you like what you hear, tell a friend. Until next time, like, share, download, and keep asking your friends, what's Ray saying?

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1: From PRX's Radiotopia, this is Radio Diaries. I'm Joe Richman. Today on the podcast, stories about borders and what happens when instead of people crossing the border crosses the people. In 2006, President Bush signed a law to begin building an 18-foot-high fence along a few key parts of the U.S.-Mexico border. The project went by different names: Operation Gatekeeper in California, Operation Safeguard in Arizona, and in Texas they called it Operation Hold the Line. Today that fence looks like a somewhat random dotted line. It covers about a third of the entire border. Now the border fence has always been controversial, but it's based on a very human impulse to have an actual physical barrier that marks the imaginary one on the map. It's a simple idea, and like most things, it turned out to not be so simple.
2: Hello.
1: Hello, is this Pamela Taylor?
2: It is.
1: So can you tell me where you are right now?
2: I'm in my living room. I'm looking out the window. I see my front yard, and beyond that is the fence. It is huge, iron, about 20 feet tall. The fence was put in there by Homeland Security.
1: Pamela Taylor is 86 years old. You may have noticed she has a slight British accent, but she's an American citizen. After World War II, she married an American, and they moved to a small brick house outside of Brownsville, Texas. That's the house she's in right now, and she's been there for more than 60 years. Now, that house is technically in the U.S., but for the past 6 years, it's been on the wrong side of the fence.
2: We're on the Mexican side. The fence is in front of my home.
1: So let me just go over this. For many people thinking about the border fence, they just assume it's on the border.
2: No, it's not true.
1: The Rio Grande River is the legal border between the U.S. and Mexico, but the border fence doesn't follow all the natural contours of that river.
2: If they followed the river, it would be a winding fence, whereas now it is a straight fence, and therefore they did not need to install that much fence. And in the beginning, we were told this fence was going to go right through my living room.
1: Luckily, they ended up building it about a mile north. Today, Taylor has about a half dozen neighbors in the exact same situation as her. Down the road, there's also a farm and a golf course, all on the Mexican side of the fence.
2: We've gotten used to it now. We just can't go on and be miserable about it.
1: So how would you describe where you are living?
2: Well, actually, it's a no man's land. And I firmly believe that I shouldn't be paying taxes.
1: A no man's land between two countries. That's what our next story is about.
3: The United States is not as big today as it was at this time yesterday. President Johnson and President Díaz-Ordaz of Mexico met at the border today and ended an old dispute.
1: The Rio Grande River has been the border between the U.S. and Mexico ever since Texas became a state. The problem is, rivers can move, and that's exactly what happened in 1864. Torrential rains caused the river to jump its banks and go south. All of a sudden, the border was in a different place. What that meant is that Texas had gained a square mile of land. It was called the Chamizal, named for the scrubby desert plant that grew there. The Chamizal was a thorn in the side of U.S.-Mexico relations for a century, and then finally, 50 years ago, the U.S. gave the land back to Mexico. But by that time, thousands of people had moved to the Chamizal and made it their home. And that is where this story begins.
4: My name is Maria Eugenia Trillo. I grew up in the Chamizal area during the 50s and 60s. I lived one street away from the river, which was the division between the two countries. The river was just more like a highway that you had to cross to get to where you needed to be. There was a baseball team on the Mexican side, and then there was a team on the El Paso side, and they would just signal each other through whistles, and then they would cross. It was just life. life with a river between us.
5: This is an interview as part of the Chamizal Oral History Project. So, Mr. Hinojosa, could I ask you to describe the neighborhood?
6: Yes. There were a lot of tenements and a lot of small, I hate to say shacks, but that's what they were. They didn't have any electricity nor running water. But you built one room, and then you built another room, and then you built another room, one room after the other. They become, I guess, better off.
7: My name is Victor Guzman Garcia. The Garcia clan goes back to about 386 years in this area. A lot of Mexicans from the interior thought that Chamizal, which was basically just a square mile of land, they thought it was as large as California, and that it probably had oil and gold. So every time there was an issue between two countries, Mexico would, of course, bring up the Chamizal.
8: My name is Paul Kramer, and I'm an historian at Vanderbilt University researching the history of the Chamizal. In Mexico, the Chamizal represented illegally occupied territory. But in the United States, very few Americans had even heard of it. And then in the 1960s, that all changed in a really unexpected way.
9: And this is NBC News, presenting today a new special, Crisis in Cuba.
10: This government, as promised, has maintained the closest surveillance of the Soviet military buildup on the island of Cuba.
8: With the Cuban Missile Crisis, and specifically the fact that Mexico does not cut off its ties to Castro, the Kennedy administration becomes very concerned that Mexico could be vulnerable in the Cold War. Suddenly there's a real willingness to remedy the Chamizal dispute, to use it as a kind of bargaining chip. And so the big question is, the residents of this tiny patch of land, what's going to happen to them?
4: This is a letter from the International Boundary and Water Commission to Mr. Luis Rivera. Dear sir, we advise that the appraisal of your property would be undertaken as soon as practical, preparatory to acquisition by the federal government. As authorized by the
11: Congress. As kids are kids, we were eavesdropping, and we heard there was going to be removal. We remember our fathers stomping around the kitchen saying, pero es que no pueden, no they can't. We were Mexican by heritage, but we understood that we were American by nationality. People were given a choice of going back to Mexico. And only one man that we know of actually accepted to go back. Everybody else said no, but we all had to be out by October 1964.
5: This is an interview with W.E. Wood, former government real estate appraiser during the Chamizal settlement. How did most of the people feel about leaving their homes?
12: It was mixed. There's one case that I can recall. Now, this lady had a very nice home, better than the rest of them in the neighborhood, and she was not going to let us in, and she couldn't speak English.
5: Do you speak Spanish?
12: Yes, enough to get by. And she told me that she was not going to give her house to those goddamn Mexicans in Mexico. And that they can go to hell, and I'm going to keep my house, and I will get my guns out, and I will fight. And the day when it came to move, the United States Marshals picked her up bodily and put her in a car and put her furniture in storage.
13: My name is Angie Nunez. It was a very big disappointment because they did not pay for the house. They paid us for the land. My father had just built 4 extra rooms in our house. We had central heating. He even had the bricks made special, adobe, with the hay, because the house was going to be that much thicker, that much warmer, that much whatever. And we had to leave all that.
4: One by one, the family started moving out. And what was left behind were empty shells of homes, and the windows were all boarded up, and then yellow ribbon was placed on them so that we couldn't even go into the backyards. So it looked like a crime scene with this yellow tape all over, until the only family left was ours. Ours, historically, was the last one. And I remember my dad said, "Don't look back. You are forbidden from looking back."
9: An enthusiastic welcome at the U.S.-Mexican border for Presidents Johnson and Gustavo Díaz Ordaz, arriving together to settle a century-old border dispute.
7: I remember thousands and thousands of people on top of the bridge and everything. And I could see Johnson, I could see him sitting at the table, and Díaz Ordaz.
14: Señor Presidente de los Estados Unidos de América, distinguida señora de Johnson.
7: Pretty much the whole of the White House with congressmen and senators, and everybody was here. I mean, this was a big thing.
15: An unpredictable river has been converted into a controlled source of water for Mexicans and Americans alike.
16: Viva la amistad entre México y Estados Unidos.
8: By December 1968, Mexico and the United States jointly sponsor the digging of a cement-lined channel that will make the river go where the authorities want it to go in terms of maintaining the boundary that they want.
17: After speeches, the two men walked over to press the buttons that would detonate a retaining wall about a mile away and send the water down its new channel.
8: At the appointed time, the two presidents approach this black box that's been set up on the bridge, which has these two red buttons. And they're supposed to hit the buttons and detonate these explosives to release the mighty Rio Grande into its new channel. In fact, there's just a puff of smoke. Nothing happens. And so very quickly, technicians bulldoze the dam and release the river, completing the ceremony.
17: It's taken 100 years, but it's finally done. Mexico has its piece of scruff land back, though perhaps it hasn't decided what to do with it. And the river is once again the international boundary. It cost $40 million, but it's very tidy this way. Jack Perkins, NBC News, El Paso.
11: Well, I'll show you. The river is now encased in cement. That poor thing.
13: It's about 5 feet across. It looks like a muddy creek. Where we used to go, it was wide. Sometimes it had quite a bit of water, and it would ripple across.
11: There's only so much control a man can do on a river. Sooner or later, I personally think that river is going to do what Mother Nature has taught it to do, to move.
18: Well, I woke up this morning

0: The song you're listening to right now is the Chamizal Blues, recorded in 1963, a year before the Chamizal was handed back to Mexico.
1: Well, I was born in America in El Paso, and now I'm a citizen of old Mexico. I got the Chamizal Blues.
0: Thanks to historian Paul Kramer for letting us know about the Chamizal. Paul also wrote a great piece in The New Yorker about the Chamizal recently. You can find that online. Also, thanks to Maria Eugenia Trio, the University of Texas at El Paso Oral History Collection, the LBJ Presidential Archive, and the Vanderbilt Archive. And if you want to see a cool map that shows how the Rio Grande has changed over the last 100 years in this area, go to npr.org. 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Our editors are Deborah George and Ben Shapiro. 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I'm Joe Richman of Radio Diaries. 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
3: Cindy Lou Pappenfuss is the artist and owner of Squid and Whale, a tattoo shop located in Portland, Maine. She works on a piece that takes up the client's entire torso. His name is Luke Fuller. Luke is 20 years old and works at a local pizza shop. Cindy Lou begins to fill in the lining of an intricate image of arrows, clouds, and an owl clutching a broken hourglass. Because the piece is on Luke's stomach, it's hard for him to sit still. The needle causes him to twitch and spasm. Small pools of blood form on the areas Cindy Lou works on.
4: It's like getting a cat scratch on a sunburn, and that is like probably the most honest answer that I could give for that, because that's exactly what it feels like.
3: Despite its jumpiness, Cindy Lou is patient with Luke. She takes frequent breaks and asks how he's doing every few minutes. Cindy Lou's been tattooing for 3 years now, and through her own story, she knows how traumatic a bad tattooing experience can be.
5: The first time I got a tattoo when I was 18, I was so impulsive and ready to get one. I went to the first shop that would take me right away, and I got butchered. He tattooed me so hard and so quick. Knowing what I know now, I know what he was doing wrong. It was a big all-around disappointment.
3: But even that couldn't keep Cindy Lou away from getting tattooed. In fact, less than a month later, she went to a different shop with a different artist. And even before she got her first tattoo, Cindy Lou has always been fascinated with the visual representation of a good story.
5: My mother took me with her to get her first tattoo, and I remember being 10 years old and being completely fascinated by the process. If I look at the chain of events that led me up to tattooing, I've always creatively been interested in things that brought me to this point. I like people. I like people's stories. I like the experience of being able to do something for them that makes them feel empowered or happy. I like to make beautiful things.
6: Are you working on the fish first?
3: No. Recently, Cindy Lou tattooed one of her best friends.
6: My name is Melinda Amon. I'm a musician and artist foremost. And I get tattooed by Cindy Lou.
3: Multiple pieces by Cindy Lou decorate Melinda's body, including two very important images located near her chest.
6: I am a breast cancer survivor, so I had no health insurance. We were trying to raise money for all my treatments and stuff like that. So I designed this T-shirt. I decided this whole campaign was Sea Life Against Cancer. I made this T-shirt that said Cuttlefish Hate Cancer. Those T-shirts actually raised a bit of money for me. I decided that they would be my sentinels on my chest. But they're my guardians.
3: Mike Rourke is a recovering addict and friend of Cindy Lou's. Mike's been sober for 20 months now. In order to commemorate his new life, Cindy Lou works on an entire sleeve on Mike's right arm. Mike looks on, a nose distance away from the needle where Cindy Lou colors in a vibrant Japanese koi fish. It's surrounded by surreal clouds as it swims towards the top of his shoulder. He says that according to Japanese culture, the koi fish swims upstream towards the sun. Once it reaches that sun, it becomes enlightened, which is exactly how Mike views his new way of living. But one small detail looks oddly incomplete.
7: I read a lot about just Japanese tattooing, and the soul of the tattoo enters through the eye. So it's the very last thing that you want, you know, want done, because if you do it, the soul can get lost before the tattoo's done. So that's the very, very last thing that we'll do on the arm, little itty bitty eye.
3: It's not uncommon for Cindy Lou to tattoo over scars. Some are from self-inflicted wounds, and others are from surgeries. She sees the act of tattooing over a scar as a way to forget the past, or, sometimes, as a chance to physically define a new meaning for that scar.
5: I have two elephants on my ribs covering scars from a surgery that I had that I didn't want to look at the scars, so. I had a pleuridesis done just because my lungs used to collapse. It's something that happens sometimes. And a pleuridesis is when they deflate the lung and they burn the lung tissue as well as the chest cavity, and then they reinflate it so that they actually burn and fuse together. I had a bilateral done because I didn't want to go through it again, so I did them both at the same time. I found out later that they got the idea to do that surgery from elephants and other large mammals who are already born with their lungs fused to the chest wall, so that when they grow at a rapid rate from such a small size to a large size, the lung naturally never collapses. So that's why I got elephants. And they're lucky.
3: Whether Cindy Lou tattoos a new image or covers a physical or emotional scar, each piece she creates is a new story.
5: I guess my thoughts about it being storytelling is that everybody's story is completely different. That's the one thing that never stops fascinating me, is how different people come to a conclusion of an image or what their story is. I mean, it's to remember something, it's to forget something, it's to appreciate something. You know, everybody says it's permanent, and so you're reminding yourself of this story by marking yourself permanently, but in reality, like, we're so impermanent. So it's strange that we feel like we have to do that, like, mark our vessel to keep it with us, I guess, you know?
3: For Salt Radio, I'm Sarah D'Elia.
8: Hey, this is Brad from Denver, Colorado. I love PRX Remix. I think it goes back to some of the first radio I ever fell in love with. When I was in high school, I used to listen to these overnight shows that would talk about things like psychics and UFO crashes in Roswell. And I really loved it. It was kind of funny and wacky. And PRX Remix does something similar, but it's about the real world.

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0: At 52, Rafael DeLuzio is not your stodgy, argyle-clad professor. He wears skinny jeans and hoodies, and if you YouTube him, you can watch him perform a stand-up comedy routine at a local bar. He's also a world-renowned artist, combining audio, video, and painting into his installations and video productions. Rafael and I discuss his Harlequin painting hanging in his Portland brownstone. It's a collage. Two red cardinals, a trumpet, a tarot card, a sheep, all against a blue and green parquet floor backdrop.
1: The brass trumpet, it comes from Louisiana, from the whole voodoo culture. And, you know, the arrow behind the sheep is is part of the Christ symbolism. And the fish, you know, and the tarot card. So all these things are my way of locking myth into paintings.
0: This painting was completed in 2007, but Rafael can't paint like this anymore.
1: Drawing is the hardest thing for me to have lost, because I could always draw. I can't the same way. I'm pretty bad at it now.
0: Rafael can't draw because he's had 9 concussions in his life. Even one concussion can leave sustained damage on someone. The first one happened
1: in a kid's playground, doing those kind of gymnastic things kids do, and then slipping on a flip and knocking myself out.
0: Then
1: brick wall collapsing through the windshield of a few cars.
0: Once he fell rock climbing. A friend was belaying him and let the rope slip.
1: I dropped, flipped, banged my head, and he said, "I thought you were dead. You looked like a damn starfish on the end of the rope."
0: In 2008, Rafael added one too many concussions to his collection. He was driving his new Honda Fit when a fully loaded 18-wheeler crashed into him. His bumper flew into his back seat, and the windshield smashed. Glass was everywhere. Rafael was alive, and he seemed fine, at first. That week, Rafael took his friends to Boston. They sped down the highway, rented out hotel suites, drank, did drugs. But the next morning, something felt wrong.
1: I woke up and there was a wallet on the side of the bed, and there was this beautiful girl next to me. So I grabbed the wallet, cell phone, and went into the bathroom. And I opened the wallet and looked in the mirror, and there was a picture in the wallet, and it looked just like me on the driver's license. And there was an image in the mirror that looked like someone that I knew and looked like the guy in the wallet. But my brain was not saying, "Oh yeah, you're Rafael DeLuzio," and I started crying.
0: Rafael woke up that morning with a mental capacity of a 3-year-old. He was diagnosed as post-concussive, which is a form of traumatic brain injury. He couldn't read or write, he lost his memories, and he couldn't paint. He couldn't even comprehend simple narratives, like a newspaper article. So he created a therapy for himself using a computer and video camera, the same tools he used to make his art. He started to relearn to read, but just as importantly, he started to remember how to tell a story.
1: I'd open up an article, I'd turn on a video camera, and I'd listen to the article in an audio format, and I'd read it, as couldn't really read, but I'd watch the words in front of me as I heard the words, and then I'd try to speak a sentence. And it was so horrid to see how poorly I spoke.
0: Reading and writing came back pretty quickly for Rafael, but art was another story. He still struggles to regain his initial passion and skill, drawing.
1: So I just do it and have to redo it, sometimes over and over, and try the line again and again. And it can be frustrating because I know the line. I know intellectually the line, but the physical aspect of making it is still eluding me.
0: For Rafael, recovery was more than getting the line on paper. It meant recreating the linear narrative of his life. When he couldn't draw, he turned back to his installations to make sense of his accident. His 2010 installation, The Archaeology of Memory, recreates his recovery process for his viewers. They tell their life story into a microphone as they're being filmed, just like he did with his own recovery. The piece projects their face and voice onto each side of a large frosted glass cube. Suddenly, their once articulate words are mangled. As he made sense of his recovery, Raphael tried to piece together his life, reconstruct his entire existence, and recreate humans' most basic connections, like his relationship with his parents.
1: I told my dad, being a very Italian kind of guy, very macho, that, Dad, you have to touch me a lot, and when you're touching me, you have to tell me you love me.
0: And eventually, some memories returned.
1: For a few years, there'd be nothing there, and then I'd read something, and all of a sudden...
0: The memories rushed back, and through that, Raphael reconstructed his memories into a narrative.
1: I've created a narrative and a story of who I was and what I was, and we all do this, but we forget it.
0: We forget it, but he has to remember it. For Salt Radio, I'm Shara Morris.

0: It doesn't matter how long you've lived in a place. At some point, you're going to get turned around. You're going to think you're going one way and you're actually going another. This happened to me just the other day. After decades in New York City, I got out of the subway. I walked an entire block across town before I realized I was going the wrong way. Granted, it wasn't a block that I knew well, but I was pretty sure I knew where I was going. I mean, I didn't take out my phone to check. Once I reoriented, sure, I was able to turn around and get to my destination eventually. If I have any sense of direction, and I have a little, I think, where did it go? Welcome to the Quanta Podcast, where we explore the frontiers of fundamental science and math. I'm Samir Patel, editor-in-chief of Quanta Magazine. There are still a ton of mysteries about the human brain, but neuroscientists are always making progress in understanding them. So what is possibly firing or not firing when you're commuting to work on a familiar path, when you're taking a road trip, when you're navigating a new city for the first time? This was all the subject of a recent story on Quanta by our biology staff writer Yasmin Saplakoglu called How Animals Build a Sense of Direction. And she's here with us to talk about it. Welcome back to the show, Yasmin.
1: Thanks for having me.
0: So Yasmin, what's the big idea?
1: The big idea is that animals have a sense of direction and know how to navigate their environments. But this has mostly been studied in lab environments. So how do they do it out in the wild where they're actually living?
0: Which applies to us, right? We're all animals. So how's your sense of direction?
1: Oh, my sense of direction is horrible.
0: What do you mean?
1: I always think that it's getting better, and maybe it is getting better. So I'll tell you a little story that exemplifies this. Last year it was, my mom was visiting the city, and we went to the Met together. And I was, the Met is
0: a confusing place spatially.
1: Extremely confusing. Yeah. There's so many rooms and you don't really know how to get out. The exits are all over the place. And I was like, Mom, I've been living in the city for a long time now. And I think my sense of direction is actually getting better. And hers is actually really bad too. So we kind of are both in this boat. But I was like, let me show you how to get out of here. So then we started from, I can't even remember what wing it was. And I was like, I know exactly where to go to leave this place. And then we walked for, I kid you not, like 7 minutes, and then ended up in the same spot that we started.
0: Which is a common experience even for people who are accustomed to navigating the Met. It's a really big museum.
1: It is wild, yeah.
0: Okay. So you don't have a great sense of direction, but maybe you can help us define what that actually means. So when we talk about sense of direction in this context, what do we mean? What does sense of direction mean to you?
1: Right. Sense of direction is a part of navigation. We both need to know where we're at in our environment, but we also need to know which direction we're going. So if I'm walking uptown, I need to be able to maybe differentiate that I'm going toward the Empire State Building from that I'm going down toward the World Trade Center. So sense of direction is one component about how we and other animals navigate the world.
0: You know, we mentioned animals, and often it comes up in the context of like migration. So whales and turtles and birds. But this kind of navigation is different than a salmon returning to its spawning ground, to a bird traveling thousands of miles to its winter feeding grounds or whatever it is. This is a little more localized.
1: Animals all have variations of sense of direction and different mechanisms for it. But the thing that we're talking about here that we can get into are head direction cells, which we think that it might actually exist in a lot of different types of animals, including birds, and how they operate can be slightly different.
0: So we're getting into this idea of cells. And there is a little bit, I guess, of a history of neuroscience, people and animals, of determining how sense of direction operates in our brain. So can you take us back a little bit to sort of the beginning of when we start to understand the neurological basis of direction, of navigation?
1: Yes. So neuroscientists have been interested in navigation for decades now, and studies have led to some big discoveries. So in the early 1970s, one of the most famous ones, John O'Keefe, a neuroscientist at the University College London, he discovered place cells. And that's something that we hear a lot in the neuroscience field. They are the cells that fire based on specific locations. So if a rodent goes to a part of its little maze, there are certain cells that will fire. And then if the rodent goes to another part of its cage, a different set of cells will fire.
0: Right. So there's a group of cells in my brain right now that is firing for the podcast studio, same as yours, that are going off right now. And when we go back out into the office, different ones are going to fire that are associated with specific places.
1: Right. And then a few decades after that, there was another famous discovery. May Britt Moser and Edvard Moser of the Norwegian University of Science and Technology, they found something called grid cells, which is a little bit more complex. And they are cells that kind of create a coordinate system for the brain. They fire in hexagonal grids. So if the rodent will hit one of the points of the hexagon, neurons in all six points will fire. So then it creates this more complex coordinate system. And the discovery of place cells and grid cells together actually led to a Nobel Prize for the scientists who worked on them.
0: Right. So we have a sense of specific locations. We have a sense of a grid, like a grid overlaid on a map, right? We can imagine that there is a sense of how different places are connected to each other. But there's an element missing, right, from how we get from that to navigation, which is?
1: Knowing where you are in space isn't enough to get you somewhere.
0: Okay.
1: You also need to know what direction you're going.
0: Right.
1: And facing.
0: And you mentioned this concept earlier, the head direction cell. But let's explain what that is.
1: So these cells, they don't really care where the animal is in space, but these cells fire based on the direction that the animal's head is facing. It's sort of like a compass, if you think about it, but it's not magnetic. It's
0: okay.
1: A compass in the sense of like certain cells will fire based on which direction the animal is facing. So if it happens to be facing northeast, there's a certain set of cells that will fire. But if the animal turns in the opposite direction, then another set of cells will fire. They call it the ring attractor network, and it's filled with head direction cells. When you see it in papers and whatever, they usually represent it as a ring, but it's not actually a ring. It's just a network of cells. Actually, weirdly enough, though, in fruit flies, they found that it was in this ring shape.
0: The literal ring of cells.
1: A literal ring of cells.
0: Okay. But when I got out of the subway the other day and I was going in the wrong direction, I thought I was traveling east. I was traveling west. I don't have an absolute sense of direction, right? So you said it'll fire when we face northeast, for example. But we don't always know which direction northeast is. So it's not like a magnetic compass in that sense. Can you explain a little bit about how that ring attractor connects with the compass points as we know them?
1: Yes. So it's not that we know where northeast is. I have no idea sitting in this room where northeast is.
0: Yeah.
1: But you're right. These cells do have to anchor on something in our environment to be able to give us a sense of direction. So that's where this study comes in. And all of the research on head direction cells so far has looked into various hypotheses for what these cells might be anchoring to. And scientists think that it's landmarks. And this has been shown in the lab. And in the new study, this is now shown on an island.
0: Okay. So when we say landmarks, that means that when I saw the street sign and realized I was going in the wrong direction, then my ring attractor network was able to reorient so that I knew which direction was which, roughly speaking.
1: Exactly. And just as a disclaimer here, the head direction cells hasn't been discovered in humans. We think they exist in humans, but it's not been fully proven yet.
0: But we know they exist in some of our lab animals,
1: right.
0: Mice and fruit
1: exactly.
0: flies. Like
1: we
0: this.
1: Know they exist in rodents and fruit flies and bats and some others.
0: So we don't know if humans have head direction cells. We suspect that they do. It would make a lot of sense for us to have that because we're able to navigate our environments and we have place cells and we have grid cells. How do we know about the head direction cells in lab animals, for example? Like, when were these discovered?
1: Head direction cells were discovered in the 80s by Jim Rank, a neuroscientist at the State University of New York downstate in Brooklyn. it was actually an accidental discovery. He wasn't looking for anything like that. He was looking at place cells and what happens when information from place cells leaves the hippocampus, which is the area that they're typically found. And that's when he discovered these cells that were not firing based on where the animal was in its environment, but they were firing based on where the animal was facing. So then after that, neuroscientists have done a lot of work trying to characterize these cells and figure out what they were anchoring to and how they were working really as a compass. But the problem is that a lot of these studies have only been done in confined lab environments. Mm-hmm, so they're small. There's not much going on in them. If you think about a regular environment, there's so much going on around us all the time. There's landmarks, but like when we're navigating the streets, you know, you have to avoid so many things and you have to be able to walk in certain directions without bumping into people and without falling into a puddle and be able to turn at the correct points and look out for a cyclist. It's just a lot. In the lab, you don't really have that kind of complex environment to be able to study how these cells work out in the wild.
0: So I know that from your story that this new work is really about making that bridge from like, how do we see how head direction cells actually work in the world? So who did this work and what were kind of the steps they took to extend our understanding of head direction cells from the lab to the world at large?
1: This work was led by Nachum Ulanovsky, who is a neuroscientist at the Weizmann Institute of Science in Israel. And he's been working on this for a while now. And he has done a bunch of lab studies on this. This has been his dream to be able to move out to more complex environments. And his first step to doing that was a few years ago, him and his team built this like tunnel system at the Weizmann Institute where they had bats navigate kind of a bigger environment than what you would find in the lab. But then even that to him didn't feel like enough. He was hoping for an outside environment where he could study navigational cells. So he had this idea of finding an island to be able to do that.
0: Yes, like a natural laboratory. Islands are often used in that capacity.
1: Islands are confined to a point, so it's not a crazy place where they wouldn't be able to find the bats again. And the island that they found called Latham Island is uninhabited. It's pretty barren. There's not too many variables, but still it's a natural environment and a place where they were able to test this out in the wild for the first time.
0: So we have bats. Presumably there's some mechanism that records data from their brains. And then that data can then be mapped onto where the bats flew around on the island. Does that sound right?
1: Yes. So they implanted microwires into the brains of Egyptian fruit bats to record neural activity. And the wires were connected to a data logger, which stored the data. And basically, they brought the bats to this island and had them fly while they were recording neural data and also recording their locations. At the end of every night, they would recapture the bats to download the data to figure out the activity of what the head direction cells were doing. I should also say that this was a new environment for the bats. This was also interesting from that angle in that the bats were learning to navigate a brand new environment.
0: Right, right. So we could see how the head direction cells could orient to a new space.
1: Exactly.
0: Right, okay.
1: So on the first couple of nights, as the bats were exploring, their head direction cells fired crudely, but they did start to fire for like very specific directions, but they were still kind of like off a little bit. I hesitate to use south and north and west and east because it's not magnetic, but
0: right.
1: Just imagining a set of cells firing north, they would maybe fire north a little bit, but then like slightly fire a little bit to the left side of north, to the right side of north.
0: Yeah, it's almost less that it's firing to north, but that it's firing toward a certain part of the island, right?
1: Exactly.
0: That happens to be in the north, but it's in that direction.
1: Yeah. And then they found, you know, after a couple of days, the cells really anchored onto these specific directions. And this was cool to see because in the lab studies, there were two contrasting hypotheses for these cells. One of them was called the global compass hypothesis, and the other was called the mosaic hypothesis. And the idea, or what scientists are trying to figure out, is that whether these head direction cells, no matter where the bat is on the island, whether the same subset will fire for the same direction. And if it does, then that would be the global compass hypothesis. And if it doesn't, that might be the mosaic. The mosaic would be like if I am facing you right now and a certain subset of my head direction cells are firing, but then I leave this room and I face you again in that same direction, but outside, mm-hmm. but then another subset of head direction cells might fire for
0: that. Right. The idea being that once our brain internally maps our environment, a space, is it always firing the same group of cells for what corresponds to one of the cardinal directions, to northeast or whatever it is? Or are the cells reorienting when we move between environments and they're not necessarily firing for the same direction every time?
1: Right, exactly.
0: Okay, so what did they find on the island with the bats?
1: On the island with the bats, they found that the cells were really faithful to their directions. So they found evidence for this global hypothesis. And, you know, it was pretty strong because the bats couldn't see every part of the island from where they were flying. So it wasn't like they could have a single orientation and then the internal map would know exactly where they were. It was like the bat was in different environments, as if I had walked out of this room and couldn't see you anymore. And the cells continued to fire in the same directions as they were, no matter where the bat was on the island. It was also really clear when they were studying these bats that the cells weren't anchoring to celestial cues. That's something that they looked at because the cells weren't changing their directions based on where the stars were in the sky or where the moon was.
0: So the landmarks were down
1: yeah,
0: on
1: landmarks
0: the island,
1: were, yeah.
0: not in the sky.
1: So like landmarks you could think yeah. of like the coastline or like the tents that the researchers had set up. That's what they think the bats were anchoring to because it wasn't celestial cues and it wasn't magnetism.
0: Right. And they really found that the landmarks formed a continuous map of the island that was then mapped directly to that ring attractor network so that the bats had a continuous sense of which direction they were traveling in.
1: Right. Exactly. But this was still a confined space. It was still an island. So mm-hmm. it's unclear whether this would hold true if it was a larger area or, say, if the bats were then taken somewhere else in the world.
0: As you said before, we don't know that humans have head direction cells. We don't know that we have ring attractor networks like these lab animals do. But there's a really good reason to think that our brains operate in a really similar fashion. And we do definitely have a quote-unquote sense of direction, like
1: exactly.
0: a lot of other creatures do. So what this is saying to us is that as we go into, say, a new environment, we walk into an office or we walk out of the subway in New York City in an unfamiliar place, what we're doing is we're writing neurons for the place that we're in. Right? These place neurons that fire when we're in a specific location. Our brain is setting up a grid that covers that space so that we understand spatially how things within it are connected. And then, and this is where this comes in, right? We're finding landmarks that our brain is then able to connect with our sense of direction so that this particular group will fire when we're facing in a direction that our brain corresponds with, whatever, north, northeast. We're scanning this environment, we're establishing these landmarks and building this mental map of our space that's sophisticated enough so that when I walk a block away and the landmarks aren't there anymore, I still have a sense of which way is north.
1: Exactly. And there's still a lot of open questions on this. The biggest one being that we still need to prove this exists in humans or something similar to it exists in humans.
0: Yeah, and then where all that like inbuilt flexibility and anticipation comes from.
1: Right. There's also individual differences. We were talking about at the beginning of this, how is your sense of direction? Like there's some people who are so good at finding their way and then others who are just not. So like where does that variability come from?
0: Absolutely. And I have to believe that it's different for us now than it was for people who for whom the direction you're walking is like life or death, right?
1: Totally.
0: So throughout human history, you're more in touch with where the sun is at any given time or the stars at night. So I think that there's obviously our own sense of direction and the way that we navigate the world is changing. I think it's changing now that we have phones in our pockets that have these maps in them. I know that I've pulled up my phone and not been facing the direction my phone is telling me that I am, and convinced the phone is wrong. Turns out I'm wrong. Sometimes the phone's wrong. It's very strange.
1: Oh, yeah. Especially in a big city like New York. I always see people, including me, who hold the Google Maps and try to kind of move around, first turning left and then turning right and trying to reorient themselves, really. Yeah. And this is even if you're not using Google Maps, it's just telling that if you get out of a subway station that you don't know

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1: That discussed a new book called Island at the Edge of the World, The Forgotten History of Easter Island. And it's by Mike Pitts. And it's sort of a retelling of the history of Rapa Nui, which is the Polynesian name for the island. And it kind of knocks down these mythical and incorrect tellings that have pervaded the history of that island and the people that live there. And this is a new telling. And the book review in The New Yorker did a really good job explaining what the story was, so I'm very excited to go back and actually read the book.
2: Easter Island was always held up as this classic case of ecocide, where the natives had deforested their island to build their giant statues, but as always, that story is much more complicated. So we will check that out. Thanks.
1: Sure.
2: Also on Quanta this week, you can read the next in our new series of essays, this one by science writer Phil Ball, about the meaning of quantum mechanics, and another story about the special conditions that can make electrons flow like water. We're going to leave you today with a sound that was likely familiar to the scientists who were on Latham Island, the vocalizations of Egyptian fruit bats. These were recorded as part of a 2016 study from Tel Aviv University.

If you've been enjoying the Quanta podcast, please take a moment to rate the show and leave a review. We'd love to hear from you. 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I'm Quanta's editor-in-chief, Samir Patel. 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

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I'm always happy to take on new cases.

0: This is The Making of a Moral Leader, the story of Chaplain Colonel Shahbaz, the first Muslim full colonel chaplain in the United States Army. Episode 2.
1: It wasn't that I loved the military. It was like, this is the only thing that I could do, right? I didn't have a trade. I didn't have a skill. At that time, I didn't have an education. So when I'm coming up through the ranks after I straightened myself out to, you know, make E5, make a sergeant, I'm thinking to myself, hey, all that stuff they doing over there, I'm out. I ain't going to no parties. I ain't fussing with no supervisors.

0: This is my last chance.
1: The military is a machine. And for a black Muslim chaplain, that machine has sharp edges. What crucible did they put you through? I know the Army ain't giving away commissions.
0: Sergeant First Class Ritter. He's the guy who actually helped me through the paperwork. I had a bonus for field artillery. I got to wait 3 or 4 years before, you know, I get commissioned. He said, no, it's not true. He said, if you're moving from enlisted to a commissioned officer, they'll let you out of the contract. I said, what? So he helped me with the 4187, sent me to some guy who was working down in, they call it the AG, Adjutant General Officers. This guy also was like a Sergeant First Class. He's walking me through the paperwork. And so I'm saying to myself, my unit don't really like me, so I'm probably not going to get any recommendations. So I don't know if it's still the process, but it got denied at the battalion. It got denied at the brigade, but it had to go through HRC, right? It doesn't matter if it gets denied at the battalion or the brigade. They got to send it up to the top. And at the time, they had just gotten their first Muslim chaplain on active duty. His name was Abdul Rashid Muhammad. And so because he got to be on active duty, they were looking for other Muslim chaplains.
1: All right, so you got it in your mind. This is what you want to do. What's next? OCS? You got to get your credentials?
0: Yeah, I got to get commissioned. So we send in a SF-86 to do a background check. I'm worried about that because I had Article 15. I've been to jail and all that kind of stuff. But what I found out in that process, if you hadn't had a field grade Article 15, which is the next level Article 15, you still can be go to OCS. So I got commissioned as a second lieutenant. And then once you get commissioned as a second lieutenant, you got to go to seminary, right? There's no seminary in the United States at this time for Muslims. Right? So, you know, the first Islamic seminary was in Virginia, Leesburg, Virginia. I got commissions as a second lieutenant. And, you know, for chaplains, you got to leave active duty to go get this 3-year degree. And then you come back to active duty. So I went to Virginia, worked nights at Walmart, and was going to school during the day. Still had a wife and 2 kids. We had to go to Chaplain Officer Basic School. Within those 3 years, went to Chaplain Officer Basic School, and then came back to active duty as a captain.
1: Education wasn't just an advancement. It was protection.
0: Well, most chaplains are coming from off the street. So they're teaching you how to wear the uniform. They're teaching you how to march. They're teaching you how to get up for formation, teaching you how to go on roll march, PT test. It's a basic training for chaplains. They try to teach you how to be a soldier. So I was enlisted. So it was a gentleman's course for me.
1: Yeah.
0: Right? Yeah. So it takes basically 25 years to become a colonel. Right? Mm-hmm. 25 years. You still got to go to war college to be eligible for those stars, right? That's almost like winning a lottery. And for the Muslim chaplain, one commander told me, for me to get to war college, which I went, he said it was like winning the lottery 3 times in the same day because it never happened. So you got to go to war college. You got to pass war college. When you get out of war college, you got to work for general officers, right? So I worked for 1-star, 2-star, 3-star, 4-star. And in those jobs, you got to do well to keep going up.
1: What fields do you have graduate degrees in?
0: Higher education administration, because I want to be a college president when I get out. And then I have a doctorate degree in Christianity because all of my soldiers are Christians, right? So I wanted to be educated in what they particularly believe, even though I grew up Christian. I wanted to be, you know, really confident in what I was saying. And so I have a master's degree in higher education administration. I have a master's degree in ethics and philosophy. I have a master's degree in Islamic studies. And then I have a master's degree in social work and community activism.
1: That's fire right there.
0: Thank you.
1: That's fire right there. Oh, we're talking with you in a foxhole. We just go on, going all out into the universe. But again, that builds your understanding of so much of human nature and spirituality. Right. But you academics, yeah, you, I'm so passionate about that myself. Still thinking about going to school again.
0: Yeah.
1: And, cause there's things I don't feel that confident about. I want some more education, but I found that was a transition for me as well, because most of my academic peers come from a totally different background. Some of them were very, anti-military, but I didn't have no conflicts with them, you know, but the respect from being an adjunct to finally getting a doctorate, how that's different, you
0: right.
1: know,
0: yeah.
1: Didn't know that world existed. But I had to learn the hard way.
0: Right.
1: And I know earning a doctorate ain't no joke.
0: Ain't no
1: and
0: joke.
1: You got
0: bro.
1: Two of them. But more significantly, you as a force multiplier, you have created others.
0: Yes. 14 to be exact. I lend out the talents that God has given me, and I do it for free.
2: That you get to know one another, whether they're Christian, whether they're Jewish, whether they're pagan, whether they're Sabians, whether they're Zoroastrians, it does not matter. Our obligation is to other human beings. Why is that important? Allah says, who is more wrong than a person who blocks people from the path of God?
1: What is the difference between preaching, lay people, and teaching, theology, etc., in terms of what you allow people to do in terms of, I don't know, services?
0: Yeah, for the Muslims, it's the same as for the folks in the church. You know, you preach on Friday as opposed mm-hmm. to Sunday, and then we have throughout the week, we might have a Quranic study class, like Christians would have a Bible study class. So preaching is one thing on Friday. That's when we, you know, get everybody together and you give them a word for the week. The weekly Quranic study is just teaching people really about their faith in general instead of them trying to figure it out on their own.
1: Most of the work is listening.
2: I think it's imperative to have somebody to listen and not judge them, to be able to have somebody to just say, I see where you're coming from. I have some of the same issues. Your faith is not going to stop me from coming to help you. Your gender is not going to stop me. I don't care what you call yourself.
1: You have a good foundation in pretty much all the major world religions as part of
0: That's
1: what
0: true.
1: You do. How much time do you spend just counseling people from all faiths or no faiths at all?
0: That's probably about 99.9% of what I do. Just counseling people, helping them through life's problems, helping intervene between them and the commander. And then I advise the commanders on, you know, what's going on in the world and the region. Like I'll be going to Malaysia here soon. And so I'll interact with the Muslim people there, the imams or the mullahs, and serve as a bridge for my commander and my unit.
1: You give things context.
0: Yes.
1: You know, and reasons for why people think the way they do.
0: That's correct.
1: And I remember you, I think I heard you mention something about that you could have grown a beard, but you chose not to.
0: That's right.
1: That's like a doable thing, but like one more rock in the way
0: that's
1: when you're
0: right.
1: trying to get up to the top, because it's not important enough. It's a thing, but is it that?
0: It's minuscule when you're looking at big pictures, right? Because traditions are important, right? And so you sitting at the table with 50 other men, and you're in there in your religious regalia with a long beard and a kufi on. Yeah, how many of those folks are going to trust you? It ain't happening, right? And so I think a lot of times we don't look big picture. We look at our individual needs. I'm in rooms now, you know, that I never dreamed of being in because I'm a soldier. You know, I do what other soldiers do. I look like other soldiers look, you know, always got a fresh haircut, always got a starch uniform on, always got a clean face, right? And so soldiers trust soldiers. Even in my times where I was serving in Iraq and they were fighting Muslims, right? You know, it was time for me to do a memorial service. And I was really worried because they could have most easily replaced me. I'm a Muslim and their friends just got killed by Muslims.
1: Mm-hmm.
0: And it was like, absolutely not. Shabazz is our chaplain. He's doing the memorial service. You see what I'm saying? Because they trusted me. Now, had I been walking around base with my beard and my kufi on and my thobe, you know, looking like I wasn't a part of them, that never would have happened.
1: Misconceptions, bias, suspicions. He faced all of it, and he kept showing up.
0: You know, I remember going to my first duty station as a captain, reach out to shake the commander's hand. He said, hey, he didn't even shake my hand. He said, we got some problems with your religion and how you guys treat women. Have a nice day. And he didn't talk to me for 9 months. So for me, at that time, as I started to develop my leadership philosophy, I said, man, I got to find a way to crack this code because they're not accepting me. And the only way I knew how to do that was to be an exceptional soldier. Right. So when they having physical tests, I'm out there crushing the physical fitness tests. When they're doing anything, I'm looking like a stellar soldier. And so that attracted soldiers to me. Right. And so if you're not cognizant of what's around you, you're going to always fail. And we had somewhere in between 19 Muslim chaplains over the years. And I tell you, you know, 3/4 of them are bowed out. They didn't know how to adjust. But you know, that's a big culture shift, right? And it's basically almost an appointed position. So they have to have a level of trust and comfort with their own selves, right? Because it really has nothing to do with me. I've done the job. I've done all the jobs. So I'm, you know, more qualified, but you know, you're talking about 250 years of either Protestant or Catholic chaplain. Now you got this guy who happens to be Muslim and he's knocking at the door. Probably a lot of fears for them is like, man, is he going to come in and change something? Is, you know, we're going to, yeah, I can only imagine their particular fears, but that's where I am.
1: So how did you get around the haters doing what you did? Cut you from the group. And so many, nobody want to play with you no more.
0: Yeah, that's right.
1: Who are your new playmates at this point? I mean, who, your boys from the field artillery, are they hanging out with you when you get through OCS? Where are you at with those people?
0: Well, you know, ain't nobody hanging out with your boss. I'm too radioactive. You know, I'm a Muslim chaplain. 9/11 happened. Ain't nobody playing with me. And so what I had to learn to do is play by myself, right? So everything really is about connection. So even though I was the Muslim chaplain, I'm still playing basketball with the guys. I'm still lifting weights with the guys, you know. And so sometimes you're meeting those guys outside of uniform. They say, oh, brother, cool. You know, we sit down, we talk, we laugh, we play cards. And then the next day they see me in uniform. They're not really even thinking about the chaplain thing.
1: Right.
0: And then the second tier comes by. They see this crescent moon on my uniform. They say, oh, hell, he the Muslim chaplain? And he cool like that? So some of those inroads of connection helped me to make friends. Then there's another layer. So I'm a member of Omega Psi Phi, right?
1: You just had to take them all. So you definitely got all the black career. We can just put that away. Let's not even break that up.
0: That's right. That gave me an inroad. So you going to fraternity meetings, you know, you going to different events they at. Oh, the Muslim chaplain is frat. Right? So that's knocking down all those barriers. And then just being a cue dog, people are like, oh, he real, right? He authentic. He a Q? Yeah, so, you know, a lot, all those things help me, which is, is amazing, man. Like, honestly, when you're talking about being a chaplain, being a Muslim chaplain, how you gonna connect with people, all those things that happened to me, all those things I did in college, like pledging Q, all those things have served me.
1: So the cultural shift from enlisted to officer, what's happening there?
0: Man, I tell you, I've been masterful in navigating that space. And not all on intention, but it became intentional once I understood the chaplain is not like a regular officer. I can go into spaces regular officers can't go. I could go hang out down at the DFAC with all the Omegas, with all the soldiers, with E1 through E8. And they say, man, the chaplain is doing his job. So I've been able to navigate the officer space by just being a chaplain and still kind of staying connected to the community. Regular officers, they got to be in the office and hang out with other officers because you get the fraternization thing. That's not a thing for the chaplain. So that's how I've navigated that space and became, as you see on the internet, an internet favorite.
3: Chap it up.
4: Gonna be thousands of people who don't believe in you. You shouldn't be one of them. Don't let that go over your head. 0450. I'm not starting. I'm done, son.
0: Woo! Because I'm a chaplain, but I strictly fight for the soldiers. I'm hanging out with soldiers. I'm taking pictures with soldiers. Because soldiers, even though I'm a chaplain, they focus on this bird. I took a picture with Colonel Shabazz. I was talking to Colonel Shabazz. He texted me, Colonel. I've been able to navigate that space because I understood the enlisted side. Ain't no enlisted person just hanging out with colonels.
1: That's right.
0: It ain't happening.
1: He wasn't just an officer. He was a symbol. Race, faith, identity, all of it shaped how he had to move. In episode 3, we explore what Shabazz hopes to leave behind and what his story teaches us about leadership and legacy.
5: And that's it for this mini episode of What's Ray Saying? I'm Tiffany, the one who holds it all together in the background. And our production team for this episode includes Jocelyn Gonzalez of PRX Productions with music by our very own son, RJ Christian. So how does the source of Black knowledge come to gain this wisdom that he shares? Research, a lot of experience, and some good old-fashioned schooling. So if you like what you hear, tell a friend. Until next time, like, share, download, and keep asking your friends, what's Ray saying?

0: This is Bird Note. Snowy owls are glamour birds. When some fly south from the Arctic to adorn fence posts and driftwood logs in the northern United States, people turn up in flocks to see them. But these owls are infrequent visitors to the lower 48, even in winter. Most snowy owls stay in the Arctic all year long, hunting through both the long hours of summer and the darkness of winter. So, what time of day do snowy owls hunt when they come south? Are they diurnal, or daytime hunters, or nocturnal ones? Where the big owls winter farther south, many hunt from dusk into night. During the day, they often stand on the same perch, snoozing on and off. But around sunset, the white-feathered hunters begin to appear restless, fluffing their feathers and gliding from perch to perch. As dusk sets in, these opportunists fly out to seek their prey, rodents and rabbits in the fields, ducks and shorebirds along the coasts. They will even fly out over the water to take sleeping seabirds. Have you seen a snowy owl in your neck of the woods? Share a photo on our Facebook page at Bird Note Radio. 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
1: A photojournalist turns a serious hobby into serious scholarship, producing the first definitive biography of trombonist and bandleader Kid Ory. For 88.9 FM WDNA, I'm Mark Hayes, and this is Passing Notes. John McCusker has written a fine book about the life of early jazz legend Kid Ory called Creole Trombone, bringing to light and to life the important work of a sometimes overlooked figure from the early history of jazz. McCusker is a New Orleans native and was a longtime photographer for the New Orleans Times-Picayune. He was part of the team that shared the 2006 Pulitzer Prize for Journalism for covering Hurricane Katrina and what folks in New Orleans call the Federal Flood. He's also a serious fan of jazz, and over the years, he's given tours of the city to people who want to learn a little bit about the where and what of New Orleans' musical history. One tour provided the genesis of the book.
2: I'm giving the tour, and there was a trombonist and band leader and music educator from Fresno, California named Dave Ruffner on the tour. He was a big Kid Ory fan. When we get to the end of the tour, he says, well, you know, John, I really enjoyed the tour, but I think you really gave a short shrift to Kid Ory. You know, he was so much more than just a guy on these records in the 20s and a band leader in the 40s. I mean, he was a pioneering jazz figure. So I go to my sort of sensei on these matters, Dr. Bruce Boyd Rayburn at the Hogan Jazz Archive at Tulane, and he says he sides with Ruffner. He says, well, yeah, Kid Ory is probably one of the most overlooked pioneers in the early years of jazz, and, you know, there's no book about him.
3: Our next number has, do you know what it means to miss New Orleans?
1: Kid Ory, who grew up on a sugarcane plantation in St. John the Baptist Parish in Louisiana and identified himself as Creole, rose to prominence as a trombonist and, more importantly, a bandleader in the 1910s. McCusker's book, drawing upon archival interviews with musicians of the period, among other sources, reveals that Ory's importance as a bandleader in the early years of jazz has been underestimated. Ory provides an important generational link between Buddy Bolden and Louis Armstrong.
2: If you look at a lot of the books that were available that mention Ory, they talk about his significance as being a sideman on the records of Louis Armstrong, King Oliver, and J. Lowell Morton in the 20s, and then being a significant band leader in the revival era that came in the 1940s. But what I found in reading what Ory said, and more importantly, what the other people who were around him said, was that Ory led the hottest band in New Orleans between 1910 and 1919. And it was out of his band that the first generation of jazz stars, like King Oliver, Louis Armstrong, Johnny Dodds, they all played with Ory in New Orleans. So he gave great stylistic and artistic direction to these people that later on became icons of the idiom. You know, recording's not the only impression we can have of the significance of an artist. And in New Orleans, when you look at what people said about the bands that were around, the name that kept coming up was Kid Ory. There was one guy that said Ory's band could take a waltz and play it hot. And one of the things that really cemented Ory's legacy in New Orleans was that while the predecessor music to Ory, notably the music of Buddy Bolden, who's often referred to as the first jazz band leader in New Orleans, while he never recorded and played primarily for black audiences, Kid Ory, with his music between 1910 and 1919, crosses over. So by the time he leaves New Orleans in 1919, he's playing as many jobs for white audiences as he is for black audiences.
1: So Ory should be recognized for more than writing Muskrat Ramble and playing on Louis Armstrong's Hot Five recordings. Creole Trombone makes that clear, and it's a revision to the history of early jazz that needed the right person to tell the story. McCusker's skills as a journalist, the ability to work from public records and archives, helped him make sense of a very rough set of autobiographical writings provided to him by Ori's family.
2: I did what journalists do. I hit the written records, census, tax records, any piece of paper I could find on Kid Ori, I dug up, started working on his genealogy. I tracked down Kid Ori's daughters. That's where I really hit the mother lode, because Ori had attempted an autobiography. Now, it sounds a little sexier than it is. It's not a cohesive narrative. It's more a collection of stories, recalling one incident or another. Now, the problem with this document was it didn't have any years in it. It didn't say, well, in 1905, I was da-da-da-da-da, in 1910, I was doing this. And other researchers and jazz people had seen this document and not been able to make heads or tails of it. But they had not done the vital statistical research that I had done, and they weren't from New Orleans. So I was able to take this document and figure out each year that the story would have happened.
1: The book is Creole Trombone, Kid Ori and the Early Years of Jazz by John McCusker, published by the University of Mississippi Press. For all things passing notes, please visit markehays.net. 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I'm Mark Hayes, and this has been Passing Notes.

0: This is Grace Winter from Susan B. Anthony Middle School. I see a lot of bullying. I think that the worst kind of bullying is verbal bullying because it sticks with you in your head and in your heart. See, if someone pinches you, it's going to hurt, but it will heal fast, but your heart won't. In our humanities class, we are making poems about different groups of people like popular, nerds, outsiders, and emos. So people can read them and understand how people are and be like, oh, I never realized that they felt that way. From Susan B. Anthony Middle School, this is Grace Winter, and that's What's Real.
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2: 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Protesters have been
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5: You might think of a forest as a purely land-based phenomenon, but along much of the world's coastlines, if you dip beneath the ocean waves, you'll find forests of a different sort. Composed of countless waving fronds of seaweed, kelp forests offer food and shelter for a wide variety of animal species, protect our coast from erosion, and even benefit our economy. But to do all that, they need balance. I'm Jennifer Bernstein, CEO and the William C. Steer Senior President at the New York Botanical Garden, and this is Plant People. Today I'm joined by Dr. April Ridlon, Director of Science at the Monterey Bay Aquarium, and we're diving into the vast importance of kelp forests to our oceans, the way humans have thrown off the balance that keeps them thriving, and what's being done to protect them for the future. April, welcome to Plant People.
6: Thank you for having me.
5: I'm so excited to have this conversation today. And to start us out, let's clarify up front one very important thing. This is Plant People, but kelp is not actually a plant. So what is kelp and why is it not considered a plant?
6: That's right. So kelp is a species of algae, and kelp is not a true plant because it doesn't have roots or stems or leaves or flowers. It is a little bit tricky because if you look at kelp, they look to have many of the same elements that plants do, and they actually do photosynthesis. So they make their food the same way plants do too. So they have, instead of roots, they've got a stipe, which is flexible and can bend in the waves. Instead of roots, they've got a holdfast, which is just this massive tangle of that stipe material that holds them onto the surface of the floor of the ocean, usually rocks or rocky surface. And then they do have blades that look very much like leaves. And each one of those leaves, in the case of giant kelp, has a nematocyst, which is like a gas-filled bladder that helps them come up towards the surface of the ocean so that they can capture light and do photosynthesis. So even though they're not a plant, they have very similar structures to all of the structures that we recognize as a terrestrial plant.
5: Okay, so looks like plants, acts like plants, not plants, but plant adjacent. We'll take it. I want to back up and start with you for a moment. Can you tell us about your work at the Monterey Bay Aquarium, and how did you get into your career in ocean conservation?
6: Yeah, so as Director of Science here, I oversee several of our research programs. The one that people are immediately most familiar with maybe is our Southern Sea Otter Species Recovery Program. So we do research on wild and rehabilitated otters, and we actually rehabilitate otters and put them back in the wild. Equally important, and actually the subject of my favorite exhibit at the aquarium, is the kelp forest that is right off our shores. And so another part of my job here at the aquarium is overseeing our coastal ecosystems research, which is research into kelp forests and what makes them resilient and persistent and what might drive their loss or recovery, and estuarine systems. So like estuaries, sloughs, salt marshes. These are both really important coastal habitats, and we do research in both of these places.
5: That's amazing. Well, I want to come and check it all out in person. How did you get into this line of work?
6: I always loved the ocean since I was a little girl. And I think of all the answers I could give you to that question, the truth is I figured out that being in conservation and being a marine ecologist meant that I got to play outside as an adult and I got to protect the places that I love most.
5: It's wonderful when you can have a career where you have that kind of meaning. I feel that same way about my role here at the garden. So if someone has seen kelp only, you know, as seaweed washed up on the beach, what would surprise them about kelp forests underwater? What are they really like when they're alive and thriving?
6: Yeah, I think one thing that is surprising to realize about kelp forests is that they support so much biodiversity. So if you go for a walk in the redwood forest, I think it's obvious that there are a plethora of plants and animals that are living under that canopy. But what you might not realize is that underneath the water, there is truly a forest, just like the forest that we have here on land, that is supporting fish and invertebrates and hundreds of other species of algae. And so there's a really diverse community living underneath the water that is dependent on these kelp and that the kelp is actually making a home for.
5: Do you find kelp forests at the coastline or do they grow further in?
6: They typically speaking follow the coast, although some kelp can grow quite deep. The real magic for the kelp is being able to have access to sunlight. And that depends on how clear the water is and how close they can get to the sun. So there's kelp all over the globe and they mostly are in coastal areas.
5: Okay. Is there a sort of center of diversity of kelp or are they very distributed around the world?
6: I mean, the short answer is like kelp, at least giant kelp and bull kelp, they really prefer cold water. So they're going to be most abundant where there is cold, nutrient-rich water because they don't have roots. They're literally sucking the nutrients from the water around them.
5: I see. That's interesting. It's interesting because you hear kelp compared to rainforest, and I don't think of cold water when I think of rainforest. Why do people make that comparison?
6: I think it's the biodiversity. I mean, I think it's two things, right? We as human beings are able to see more of the terrestrial parts of Earth. It's a real privilege to be able to put a mask on your face and get in the water, and not many people are able to do that. It's one of the things I love about the kelp forest exhibit at the aquarium is that even if you don't dive or you haven't had the experience of going into a kelp forest yourself, you can stand at the bottom of that exhibit and watch the kelp swaying and see the leopard shark swimming by and the Garibaldi and the sheephead. And you can really get the same sense of wonder and peace that I have felt while diving in a kelp forest. One of the coolest things about kelp forests is that once you're under the water, you can see really clearly the different layers of life. There are invertebrates, kelp crabs, snails living almost at the surface of the water where they would have no business being if there weren't kelp there to support them, right? Usually they have to hang out at the bottom and be in pretty shallow places. Or you can see from the surface egrets and other shorebirds walking on the surface of kelp or using the kelp as a hunting ground and sort of waiting for fish and other unsuspecting creatures to come close to the surface and then diving them. So it's just really magical.
5: How deep are we talking about in the kelp forest? How deep do they go?
6: So under ideal conditions, giant kelp can grow up to 175 feet.
5: 175 feet?
6: Yeah, the statistics
5: well,
6: that people usually...
5: giant kelp.
6: Exactly. They are actually the world's biggest algae. So, yeah, people say they can grow 2 feet a day. That's usually under ideal conditions. So here in Monterey Bay, we have seen them grow up to 12 inches a day, right? But if you had the perfect conditions, the perfect temperature, nutrients, sunlight, et cetera, they can get up to 2 feet a day. So they're just incredibly fast growing.
5: It must be a major driver of blue carbon, too. They're sequestering carbon in these ecosystems, or is that an important part of their sort of ecosystem service or no?
6: Yeah, it's a good question and one that I think scientists are still working on, to be honest. So there's good evidence. Scientists have estimated how much carbon gets trapped in a kelp forest relative to like a terrestrial forest, right? And so those calculations are standing biomass calculations, which means in the stand of the kelp forest that you're in, how much carbon is being captured right here. And those publications have found this enormous amount of carbon being stored in kelp forests. One thing that gives me pause, though, is in thinking about sequestration. When we talk about carbon sequestration as it relates to climate effects, carbon sequestration really means that we're taking the carbon out of the cycle for significantly long periods of time. But it's still a question that scientists are trying to answer, how much carbon is sequestered and for how long by kelp in coastal systems. Because unlike trees, when you have a stand of trees on land, unless they burn down, there is only a certain amount of cycling that's happening there. Kelp, they prefer really rough waters and turbulent waters, which means that the stipes break off pretty regularly.
2: A lot of exchange.
6: That's right. And they're actually broken down by bacteria, so they get eaten by things. When the kelp breaks down, the stipes break off, etc., that becomes drift kelp. And that drift kelp is a really important source of food for a lot of the herbivores that live in kelp forests. Bacteria also break them down further into detritus. But to me, all of that kelp is still sort of cycling in the system. So that's the only note of caution I would give, is like, there's a lot more turnover, I think, in kelp systems of carbon than there would be in a terrestrial forest. But I think it's good that we're recognizing this immense storage of carbon that the live kelp are providing.
5: So you talked about the biodiversity. Can you give us some other examples of the types of animals and life that depend on these kelp forests and how you think about that in terms of their importance to the environment writ large?
6: Yeah, it's a great question. So we've talked about kelp being what we would call a foundation species, which means that they're literally creating the habitat that other creatures are living in. They also do, to some degree, create conditions like environmental conditions around them, microclimates, like microcurrents. They slow the water down. They allow for sedimentation. So they create physical habitat for other things. And a lot of those other things that they're creating habitat for are juvenile species of fish that we eat and invertebrates that are really a critical part of the habitat around them. So, for example, we have quite a number of rockfish here in California that are important to our commercial fisheries, and at least a handful of them use kelp as nursery grounds. So if the kelp disappears, then those fish are also going to struggle to find a place to have their young growing up.
5: That's a great segue into just sort of what's happening with these kelp forests right now, especially along the California coast. What are the biggest threats that they're facing today?
6: Probably all of your listeners will know or remember the marine heat wave that was coined the blob. That was in 2013 or 14 here in California.
5: Yeah, that's a sticky name, the blob.
6: That's right. At the time I was living in Santa Barbara, I was a graduate student, and we thought, we, the scientific community, at least I was definitely under the impression that this was sort of like an unprecedented event. We started seeing like weird tropical species where they shouldn't be, and it got a lot of press, this marine heat wave. And during that time, we also, and immediately after, we saw an unprecedented loss of kelp all over the west coast of North America, especially here in California. We saw the estimates from our ecologists are about 50% of the kelp forests declined here in central California. Up north in northern California, it was closer to 90% of the bull kelp disappeared.
5: Wow.
6: There. And so we had this massive die-off of these giant habitat forming species. It would be like if we just went out and clear cut a bunch of terrestrial forests. But of course it was happening under the water, and so the visual impact of that wasn't as great as if you went to go hike in your favorite redwood stand or a piece of forest and it was just gone because of this climate event, right? Unfortunately, since that major heat wave, we're starting to see these marine heat waves come more frequently and sort of becoming the norm. So in the last handful of years, we've had marine heat waves of some magnitude every single year, and they just keep seeming to break records in terms of how hot the waters are and for how long. And unfortunately, right now we're experiencing another marine heat wave. And I am sort of holding my breath for what is to come, because we're also going to be in an El Nino year. So that already means that we may experience not as much upwelling right off our coast. And again, like, the kelp really relies on that upwelling to bring cold, nutrient-rich water. And when that those temperatures increase and the nutrients drop, the kelp suffers. So I think kelp forests are a very clear example of what can happen when we change our climate and with warming waters. And we do have some bright spots. As I said, like, our scientists have estimated only around a 50% loss of kelp forests in this place, whereas in other places there was a wider spread loss. And of course, there's going to be many different reasons for that, but one of the things that is correlated to that persistence of kelp forests through time is having a healthy predator population in place when the marine heat wave hits. So the more intact your ecosystems are, the better they are going to be able to resist those events and recover from them. We're already seeing recovery here in Monterey Bay too, and that's natural recovery. There are lots of people working on restoring kelp actively, but here we're seeing kelp recover without human intervention. So that is a bright spot.
5: So it makes sense to me that the healthier the ecosystem sort of pre a challenging event, the better able the ecosystem is to recover. But what is it about the presence of predators that assists in that?
6: So I mentioned before that there are herbivores that like to munch on kelp, and one of those is the sea urchin. Sea urchins mostly feed on drift kelp, so those pieces of kelp that break off over time and float down to the bottom get eaten by urchins. Purple and red sea urchins, when held in check, are a really important part of the kelp forest, and they're doing a really important function. So even in places where otters have been absent for a long time, there are other predators that can help keep these populations in check. Down south, we have sheephead wrasse, and we have lobster who are doing that job. All over the coast, we have different species of sea star, including Pycnopodia, the sunflower star. And so, you know, but all of these predators are experiencing warming ocean and multiple human stressors at the same time. And so as we lose one predator after another, the balance is lost in the kelp forest.
5: Okay, so in that context, we've got these threats to the kelp forest, which it sounds like the warming oceans are a major factor. I'm sure that there are other concerns around development and fisheries, but you also hear people talking about kelp as a sustainable food source, farming, even climate solutions. What makes kelp an exciting option in the sort of solution set?
6: Yeah, there is a lot of talk about kelp farming and that being a sustainable solution. I think more of the world is now aware that aquaculture is part of a solution for sustainable life on Earth, that we need to be looking for sustainable ways to do that. And kelp could be a big part of that. I think also that kelp is, as I said before, sort of a sentinel species for what climate change can enact in the oceans and in our systems. And because the loss of kelp was so dramatic, I would say even 5 years ago, I ran into fewer people who would know what a kelp forest is, even here on the coast, because of the things we talked about, being able to get access to the ocean, essentially. But you're right that both bull kelp and giant kelp can be used in all kinds of commercial products, as well as eaten themselves. And so using kelp in those ways is one way that we can make sure that we're using kelp sustainably and sort of managing the way that we use kelp.
5: So it's a sort of conservation by use strategy. Encourage the sustainable use of kelp in order to support conservation efforts or growing of. How would you grow a kelp forest? Can they be propagated? Can
6: That's
5: they
6: a great question. Yeah, they can be propagated. In fact, one of the lines of research that I'm working on right now is trying to get experts in kelp forest ecology together to kind of match up the methods that might be used to regrow kelp forests to what has been driving the loss of kelp forests. So in every place, there are going to be different challenges to regrowing a forest that has been lost. And our approach at the aquarium is really to try to support natural recovery, to understand what drives that natural recovery we're seeing and try to support it. So predator reintroduction is like a writ large example of this. If you support the conservation or reintroduction of kelp forest predators, then you are going to be contributing to their resilience over time. If you want to regrow kelp in a place, I think the first step is to make sure that it needs to be regrown. And what I mean by that is, are there any spores from kelp getting to that place? Like, what is actually preventing the kelp from regrowing in that place? If it's true, like, I mean, some places on the north coast of California, there's so little kelp left that it's very likely that spores are not reaching those places anymore because the kelp has just disappeared. And so you can seed lines to grow kelp with their sporophyte once they actually settle and they make a little teeny tiny hold fast and they're starting to grow in a miniature version of themselves. You can seed them on lines. You can also do that with something called green gravel. So there are ways that we can encourage kelp to come into places where it isn't currently. And there are also the other approach is to try to move the barriers to regrowth. So with urchins, we talked about predators. Some people also will remove urchins or smash them in place to do the job of predators when natural predators are not present. So I think there are a lot of creative solutions that people have come up with for restoring kelp, and there's still work to be done to match those methods with what is going on in that particular kelp forest to make sure that we're not just putting a bunch of kelp out and they're getting eaten by a bunch of urchins because the urchins aren't in check, for example, or we're bringing the urchins out of the water, but kelp doesn't seed in that place because there's no nearby population to seed it.
7: Yeah, ecological restoration is so complicated in a terrestrial environment. I can't imagine the added layer of complexity when you look at marine ecosystems, but it's encouraging to know that it can be this combination of sort of letting the reintroduction of predators or sort of natural systems do some of the work and maybe more proactive measures as well. As you look at the work that you're doing now at the Monterey Bay Aquarium, what are the things that you're the most excited about?
6: I love my job, and I'm so excited to be doing this kelp forest research. This is going to sound very nerdy, but in the last 2 years, we did some research around looking at the transitions between kelp forests that are thriving and urchin barrens, those places that are like wall-to-wall urchin zombies, and the transition zones between them. What makes an urchin barren start to transition back to a kelp forest, and what could make a kelp forest transition sort of downgrade into an urchin barren? And to answer those questions, we put divers in the water doing transects across those different habitats as they transitioned. And at the same time, our biologists who have decades of experience watching sea otters and knowing all about their foraging behavior went out and watched to see in those places whether there were otters there and what they were eating. And so we were kind of pairing both of those approaches under the water and above the water to try to answer questions about what might help accelerate recovery in the places where it's already started. So that's been really exciting. I'm hoping that we're going to have a paper coming out later this year about that. And this year, we just started looking at recruitment of kelp and urchins. So the other question we've been talking about is there a supply of kelp in the place where you don't see it anymore? And if so, why isn't it growing there? And part of that will have to do with the kelp itself. Of course, part of it will have to do with the urchins. And so our teams are now out collecting the tiny, tiny microscopic babies of kelp and urchins to try to answer that question. And so that, nerdy as it might be, we're taking microscope slides and putting them directly in the water so we can see really tiny forms of life. And brushes are collecting some of these organisms in their smallest forms. And to me, that's just as exciting as looking at the behavior of predators.
7: Yeah, yeah, that's incredible. We have a herbarium here. It's one of the largest herbariums in the world, and we have a collection of algae. And so when the herbarium staff will do maps, we have 8 million specimens in the herbarium. They'll map the collections from all over the world, and you'll get all of these little dots in the oceans. And people will think that it's a mistake, but it's not. Those are algae collections from places all over the world. Well, it's incredible work that you're doing. For our listeners, if you're not a diver, you're not doing this sort of research, what can the average person do to help protect kelp forests?
6: Well, it's a great question. I think all of the individual actions that we are now more familiar with than ever about reducing your carbon footprint, taking your bike when you can, reducing your energy consumption, all of those things help our planet. Our policy team works hard to try to advocate for kelp protections and moving funds and resources in the right direction so that scientists can continue to do the kind of research we're doing and to figure out how to bring kelp forests back where they actually do need human intervention and human help to do so. As we all know, that funding landscape has changed quite a bit very recently, and it's made it tough for especially my colleagues. I feel privileged to be at an institution that has a very long-term view, and we are able to be in the water to see marine heat waves coming, to explore solutions in the water for kelp. My colleagues at other institutions are not as privileged, and we've lost a lot of funding for science in this country in the last year. So that's tough, but we're happy that we can partner with a lot of people to make sure that that research is still going on. You asked me about individual connections, and this is not a solution, but just this weekend, my daughter and I were at the beach together, and she decided, unprompted, to make a kelp forest in her beach pail.
7: Oh.
6: Yeah. She, for herself, discovered that, you know, at first she was trying to take the blades and the nematocysts and, like, push them into the sand at the bottom of the bucket to make the kelp float up. And she had already filled it with water, and they kept popping up. And so it gave her the experience of, like, what those things are for, right? What those blades and what those nematocysts are doing. They're filled with gas to bring the blades up to the surface. So then she figured out if she poked holes in them, she could sink them down and make it look like a kelp forest and put her little diver character in there and pull a kelp forest. And it just reminded me of all the times that I walked on the beach as a kid and picked up different types of kelp and algae and played with it, put it in your hair, build sandcastles with it. And so I think that's another, like, deep connection that we as human beings have. So I think just any time we can connect ourselves with the natural world, it can ground us and inspire us to protect the things that we love.
7: I could not agree more. That's a beautiful place to leave it. Thank you so much, April, for taking the time to be on Plant People.
6: Thank you so much.
7: The next time you see a patch of seaweed washed up on the beach, you might just think about the vast underwater biome it came from. To learn more about what you heard on this week's episode, check out our show notes at nybg.org.
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9: Welcome to Sound Ecology, an audio postcard of environmental highlights around the North Coast region. Upon leaving Highway 101 at Redway, it's a beautiful but sometimes harrowing 40-minute drive to the small fishing town of Shelter Cove. Shelter Cove's harbor is spare, with no pier or dock. Fishing boats are launched and recovered each day by a fleet of rusty farm tractors that tow boats in and out of the ocean. As boats cruise northwest out of the harbor, the imposing peaks of the King Range rise thousands of feet above, and the ocean's Delgada Canyon sneaks so close to shore that a well-thrown beach rock could sink hundreds of feet into the depths. It's obvious from here why the intrepid engineers who carved Highway 1 into the cliffs of Big Sur to the south abandoned their dream of continuing the highway into this region, leaving this to become the Lost Coast. The ocean near Punta Gorda, the northern terminus of the Lost Coast Trail,

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2: Welcome to USC Annenberg's This California Life. I'm Megan Donis. This season, we document Altadena after the fires, following this remarkable community as it recovers and rebuilds. As part of our series, we collaborated with the Charlotta Bass Journalism and Justice Lab at USC. And in our next story, Bass fellow Daniela Lake explores what the Black community in Altadena can learn from another thriving Black community consumed by fire during the Tulsa Race Massacre of 1921.
3: And we start coming further across Altadena Drive, and that's when we were literally, like you just walked us right into a volcano, an active volcano. Everything was on fire. Everything. The bushes, the trees, the houses.
4: It was like a blowtorch just right over everything.
5: I've never seen anything like that. Never, no.
6: You're listening to Rooted in Recovery, a podcast series from the USC Charlotta Bass Lab, exploring how Altadena's Black community is recovering after the devastating Eden fire. I'm Daniela Lake, a master's student in journalism at USC and Bass Lab Fellow. Each episode will highlight a different piece of the story, from Black food culture to mental health, memory, and rebuilding. But in this first episode, we begin with the fire itself.
3: That's when the wind really started cranking. And I was like, you know what? We're in trouble. This is bad. And then you could hear the radio. And you could hear them start calling out streets, going, wait a minute, that's impossible for the fire to have gone down that far. Now it's into the community. Now it's no longer a hillside or a brush fire.
6: That's Keith Holloway, a Pasadena fire engineer. His station was one of the first at the scene of the fire.
3: The wind was blowing so hard a couple times, I had to literally back up because I couldn't walk forward. It was blowing all the stuff in my face. I couldn't see, so I had to back into the fire and back into the houses. Everything was on fire. I mean, literally, it was like looking or standing inside of a glowing toaster.
6: He's been a firefighter for over 40 years. He's seen a lot of disasters, but nothing like the Eden fire.
3: I was here for the Northridge earthquake, all the whole Y2K funny business. I mean, a lot of stuff. The L.A. riots after they had the verdict for Rodney King. I was here for all that stuff. So I've seen some things, but nothing ever to that magnitude. It's unrecognizable. It looked like somebody dropped an atomic bomb. It was an experience, definitely an apocalyptic experience.
6: Altadena residents, like the Wilson family, would also describe the Eden fire as apocalyptic.
4: And you can literally see everything was just burning. Everything just from the mountains down to almost Muir High School was just on fire. So once I went up, turned the corner, and the church was on fire.
6: The Eden fire burned over 9,000 structures. 6,000 of those were family homes. Like many residents who lost their home and place of work, Reverend Andre Wilson lost both his home and church to the Eden fire. He's served as the pastor of Altadena United Methodist Church for almost a decade.
4: In order to process it, you have to be alone. And when you're moving like this, you don't really have time to process it. I've been moving, trying to get my check-in on congregation members, trying to find facilities, trying to get aid. So you really hadn't had time to process it. I went by yesterday to try to process. And even then, people were yelling at me, hey, get your head up, it's all going to be okay. It's hard to process because people really want you to be better and actually don't really understand that mourning is a good part of healing.
7: For many of us, we're not really sure like what day it is. You know, it is like you're grieving, someone's died, and so life continues, but you're sort of in a daydream sort of state. You're exhausted, you have a lot of moving parts. You're not in your home element. You're in a new place, or you're in someone else's home, or you're in a new place. And then your church home is gone.
6: That's Heather Wilson. The Wilson family is staying with relatives as they recover.
7: So everyone's routine has been affected, is upside down. And yet people kind of

0: expect you to act like none of this has happened, and you still have obligations to fulfill. So it's a balancing act.
1: I know everybody in that neighborhood. I grew up in Altadena. That's everybody I know. So that compounds it, because even people that aren't part of the church, I know, have lost homes. So it's just surreal. Everybody you know has lost something.
2: When visiting Altadena now, some streets, like Lincoln Avenue, appear somewhat normal at first. One sign reads, $40 for 2 weeks of yoga, and some restaurants, like Perry's Joint, are still open. But then you turn the corner on a street like Altadena Drive, and you're hit with the devastation. Avison Charter Schools is burned, and for some homes, all that's left are the front staircase and chimney. For one house, it's the washer and dryer. But what was Altadena like before this devastation? Because of the fire, some people were learning for the first time that Altadena was 18% Black, and that it had a thriving Black community with Black-owned businesses and Black homeowners. Heather Wilson recalls her first impression of Altadena back when she was visiting her childhood friend.
0: When I was about 8 or 9, we went over to her house, and her father was a dentist. And, you know, I was walking around, and she had a nice home, and there were, like, Black people around. And where I was raised, that just, they were not there. And so it was so refreshing as a little girl to see just regular Black folk walking around, living their lives, being teachers and doctors and dentists or whatever. And that was really just a beautiful thing for me as a little Black girl in an area that I didn't see a lot of people that looked like me. So it was a very, very special and unique place. And over time, because of the beauty by the mountains, you had more and more people, Latinos and Asians and whites and Armenians, kind of slowly move in. And so it's a very multicultural, but has a really strong African American history here, and that's really, really special, especially in Southern California. And it's also unique because, as he was saying, in Southern California we tend to be very segregated when we go home. There's tons of everything in SoCal, but at home most neighborhoods are all one thing or another. And so Altadena was really, really unique in that, not only for the history of having the middle-class Blacks there, but also later on to being such a welcoming place for all persons to come. And it's a really beautiful thing. One of the reasons we really appreciate when my daughter goes to school, you have a bit of everything. And you don't see that a lot in L.A.
2: Similarly, attorney Lee Merritt, a civil rights attorney, reflected on how seeing Altadena's Black community positively impacted his upbringing. He's known for his work on racial justice, including cases related to police brutality and hate crimes, such as when 25-year-old Ahmaud Arbery was shot and killed by 3 white men in Georgia back in 2020. Attorney Merritt represented Ahmaud Arbery's family. It was a case that, along with the murder of Breonna Taylor and George Floyd, sparked national outrage in 2020. Attorney Merritt said that being introduced to the Black community in Altadena changed his life trajectory.
3: In high school, I was adopted by my grandmother who lived in Pasadena. And it was really a turning point in my life because she was pulling me out of detention, expulsion of my prior school, gang violence, and a number of other things. I was introduced to this cocoon of a community in Altadena, Pasadena. And this was a Black middle-class community with folks who, for example, were connected to Morehouse College, where I eventually went to school, where there were African Americans who were invested in the arts, who owned property, and introduced me to a new, I guess, a Black experience that I didn't know existed. Mine was rooted in incarceration and gang violence, etc. And so this opportunity, when I was 14 or 15 transitioning into high school, was really something that put me on a path to be able to be not only have access to some of our higher learning institutions, but to be a better representative of our community as a whole.
2: But now many of those Black families are displaced. But this isn't the first time a thriving Black community was destroyed by fire. To understand Altadena's future, let's look at our past. The Tulsa Race Massacre. In the early 1900s, Tulsa, Oklahoma had its own thriving Black neighborhood, located in Tulsa's Greenwood District.
4: We called it Black Wall Street, because it had almost 200 businesses.
2: Black Wall Street was a bustling hub for black entrepreneurship. It was home to black-owned shops, hotels, theaters, but all of that was torn apart overnight in 1921 when a white mob stormed into Black Wall Street, setting fire to everything in its path, burning homes and businesses. It's believed to be the worst incident of racial violence in American history.
4: We're talking about a community that was devastated in over less than 48 hours, over 1,550 homes and businesses destroyed. 1,550 homes and businesses destroyed. They talk about up to 300 people died, but what we do know is actually 3,000 people were disappeared, never to be heard from again.
2: Attorney DeMario Solomon Simmons represents the last living survivors of the Tulsa Race Massacre. He's also the founder of Justice for Greenwood, an organization formed almost 100 years after the massacre to get justice and reparations for the Greenwood community, which was never the same after the massacre.
4: Not one of those businesses that were impacted by the massacre are operating today. So there should be funding and consulting services for descendants to be able to build businesses back up.
2: Although the black community in Tulsa was devastated by racial violence and Altadena was ravaged by a natural disaster, both were prosperous black communities that were ultimately consumed by fire.
4: I think some of the parallels that we see in rebuilding is that they're going to have some of the same challenges dealing with insurance, or either not having enough insurance and not being able to get the proper information to the insurance companies. Another thing that we see that's still plaguing Greenwood today that I think is going to be a problem in Altadena and black communities across this nation, many of these people have been living in these homes for decades, but they don't actually own the homes, meaning that they have received these homes passed down from their families, but they didn't do the proper estate planning. They haven't done proper probate. And that's a big problem that we see in Tulsa, but throughout this nation. And we have to have a program of Justice for Greenwood to address that.
2: Even in the face of these challenges, there's still hope in rebuilding.
4: I want the people of Altadena to understand that they can rebuild, and they should rebuild, and they should rebuild even forward-thinking and better than what they had before. And you have to come into that mind state once you start the rebuilding. Come together as a community and say, what do we want this community to look like again? And make sure that they are standing together to not allow the vultures and the predators that want to come in and swoop up the land and get the land for cheap because people are, you know, desperate. You know, you lose everything overnight. That is something that, if it hasn't happened to you, it's very difficult to even imagine. So people are desperate. People need to live their life today. But I hope the people of Altadena can take the example of Greenwood to stick together and fight to keep the land that's been in their family for so long.
2: Even in the devastation, the birds are still chirping in Altadena. And on some lawns, grass is starting to grow again.
0: Altadena, I believe, will never be the same as it was before the fires. And it doesn't mean it's going to be worse, but it's going to be different. I do hope that it will be still a home, a beautiful place where all people can come together, blacks and whites, and feel at home and comfortable. That is my hope.
2: The congregation of Altadena United Methodist Church has found a temporary home at Scott United Methodist Church in Pasadena. After the fires, they came together to worship and support each other.
5: Look at your neighbor. Say, neighbor, I need you.
2: Members of Altadena United Methodist Church call their church family Home of the Abundant Life.
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2: 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I'm Daniela Lake. 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
6: This story was reported and produced by Daniela Lake with sound mixing by Rebecca Katz.
5: Executive producers are Dr. Alyssa Richardson and Professors Sandy Tolan and Megan Donis, in collaboration with the Annenberg School at USC. 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
6: This is Bird Note. Ornithologist and poet J. Drew Lanham often writes about his experience as a black man in the outdoors, both the joy of being in nature and the racism he faces in the field. Sometimes that's led him to bird in places that others might overlook. And one time, looking for sparrows inspired a poem celebrating these little brown birds.
7: Sparrow envy. Were I the sparrow, brown-backed, skittish, and small, I would find haven in thorniest thickets, search far and wide for fields lain fallow, treasure the unkempt, worship the unmown, covet the weed-strewn row. I would slink between sedges, chip unseen from brambles, skulk deep within hedges, and desire the ditches grown wild. I would find great joy in the mist-sodden morning, sing humble pleas from the highest weeds, and plead for the gray days to stay.
6: Want to hear more poetry about birds? Check out our new hour-long special, Words in Flight. 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I'm Mark Bramhill.
8: My name is Padraig O'Tooma. I'm a poet from Ireland, and I think that poetry offers the world something that's small enough to carry close to your heart and big enough to carry all the ordinary things that can be encompassed in any one day. On Listening to Your Teacher Take Attendance by Aimee Nezhukumatathil. Breathe deep, even if it means you wrinkle your nose from the fake lemon antiseptic of the mopped floors and wiped down doorknobs, the freshly soaped necks and armpits. Your teacher means well, even if he butchers your name like he has a bloody sausage casing stuck between his teeth, handprints on his white sloppy apron. And when everyone turns around to check out your face, no need to flush red and warm. Picture all the eyes as if your classroom is one big scallop with its dozens of icy blues, and you will remember that winter your family took you to the China Sea and you sank your face in it to gaze at baby clams and sea stars the size of your outstretched hand. And when all those necks start to crane, try not to forget someone once lathered their bodies, once patted them dry with a fluffy towel after a bath, set out their clothes for the first day of school. Think of their pencil cases from third grade, full of sharp pencils, a pink pearl eraser. Think of their handheld pencil sharpener and its tiny blade.

0: I recognize that every time I've read this poem, I'm thinking back to an experience I had in school. I was in an all-boys school, and I must have been 10, and one of the fellas in the class said, "Padraig's got a weird laugh." And then everybody laughed, and I laughed because that's what you do when people are laughing at you. And, you know, the object of that kind of hostility in a classroom moves. One day it's you, the other day it's somebody else, then it comes back to you, it goes to somebody else. And the strange government that's established between children, and the offense people sometimes take at a new person or a person who has something that makes them stand out, whether that's a privilege or a lack of privilege, something that's in any way different, whether that's a laugh, whether that's the fact that you're a new person in school, there's always going to be the capacity for the classroom to turn on that one person. And there's the need for inner resources to build something up. And so when I read this poem, I think of being that child. And in the Aimee Nezhuka Mutahto poem, you get this sense that she has come to this like a flexed muscle. She knows what to do because she's schooling herself. Okay, this is what you do. They're all turning around. There's that attention to their necks, and they're looking with their necks, and then their necks craning. And she's thinking, think about their necks. In a certain sense, she's a peer, but then she's imagining them as infants. Somebody patted dry their neck. And so there's these small domestications that she's doing. So she's at once among them, but she's also a little bit older. And then she's also recognizing the violence, the tiny blade. I think that those two final words are extraordinary. A tiny blade. On the one hand, a blade can cut, but she's saying, it's tiny. Don't let this be a big thing. Life is filled with finding oneself in unexpected rooms where you think, everybody here knows something that I don't know yet. People here are more familiar here than I am. And as a result of that, the wisdom of this poem is saying, hold something beautiful in your mind. Hold something that reminds you of who you are. And the generosity of this poem is that the reminder of who she is about the ocean, is about a family trip, is about something beautiful, is about wonder, stars, baby clams, something extraordinary, something physical, putting your face into the water, that these are all muscles that the poet is urging the child in this poem, as well as the reader of the poem, to learn how to flex in the middle of finding yourself in unexpected circumstances where other people's hostility might unsettle you and might make you forget who you are. I think this is a very generous poem. I think this poem asks the reader to pay attention to the time when they might feel displaced. And the poem says, this is how I held myself together. Where would you go in your imagination? What's the memory you'd hold on to? What are the circumstances where you will feel displaced? And what are the ways that you need to have something to hold on to? And to hold on to that, particularly in times when it might seem like that's fading away, in order to give yourself a grounding to remember something important. On Listening to Your Teacher, Take Attendance by Aimee Nezhuka Mutahto. Breathe deep, even if it means you wrinkle your nose from the fake lemon antiseptic of the mopped floors and wiped down doorknobs, the freshly soaped necks and armpits. Your teacher means well, even if he butchers your name like he has a bloody sausage casing stuck between his teeth, handprints on his white sloppy apron. And when everyone turns around to check out your face, no need to flush red and warm. Just picture all the eyes as if your classroom is one big scallop with its dozens of icy blues, and you will remember that winter your family took you to the China Sea and you sank your face in it to gaze at baby clams and sea stars the size of your outstretched hand. And when all those necks start to crane, try not to forget someone once lathered their bodies, once patted them dry with a fluffy towel after a bath, set out their clothes for the first day of school. Think of their pencil cases from third grade, full of sharp pencils, a pink pearl eraser. Think of their handheld pencil sharpener and its tiny blade.
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5: This is Matt Brown, and I'm talking with Jim Brown, my father, about his time as a Peace Corps physical education teacher and coach in Colombia, South America, from 1962 to 1964. You were assigned to a university in Bucaramanga, Colombia, near the border of Venezuela. What were those first few days like when you arrived in country?
6: I remember that first day very clearly. Bob Burks and I, we had been in Bogota with the rest of the group. So we got on a plane, Avianca, and we flew to Bucaramanga. We get off this plane, and there's a welcoming committee there. City officials, people from the university where we're going to work. And at the same time, there were several hundred people behind the fences, waving, cheering, like we were celebrities. And I asked one of the people, I said, how did you get all these people out to visit, to see us like this? He said, oh, they come every Sunday afternoon to watch the planes take off and land. And then later that week, they had a reception for us at a hotel. And it was for Dan Friedman, an English teacher, and Tom Tolman, another English teacher, and for Bob Bergstrom and I from the PE part of the group. So we're talking to these people, small talk kind of stuff. And one of them commented, I don't know how he knew this, that three of us were left-handed. And I nodded and wanted to use my new Spanish, and I agreed with him. And whatever I said didn't come out quite right. The host smiled and changed the subject. And a few minutes later, Dan pulled me aside and said, Jim, I'm pretty sure that you just told these guys we were leftists. So it probably wasn't the message that the Peace Corps had in mind when they sent us to South America to offset the spread of communism, but I had already announced who we were.
5: To that end, is it fair to say that it took a while for all of you to get comfortable speaking Spanish?
6: Taking a while is a little bit of an understatement. There were several in our group who could speak Spanish who were very fluent, but for most of us, it was a work in progress. But even when we made mistakes, and we all made mistakes, Colombians were so nice and understanding and wanted to help, and it helped us get better every day. There were still bumps, and speed bumps, along the way. Kevin Dixon was in our group. He was a 6'7 guy from Boston who played basketball and baseball at the University of Denver. And he turned out to be a great coach, but Spanish wasn't good, and he would be the first one to tell you that. They sent Kevin to Tunja, which is a city north of Bogota, to conduct a basketball clinic. and a couple of hundred people showed up, students, teachers, coaches. And at the end of the clinic, they asked Kevin to come forward and accept a gift and say a few words. He tried to thank them and say that he was embarrassed to be given such a nice gift, but he used a word that sounds in English a lot like embarrassed. It meant something else. Kevin had just announced to the group that he was pregnant.
5: Did that take a second to sink in, or do you think he realized that only years later?
6: Months later, maybe years later, but once the story got out, it spread around the country and it's brought up at every reunion we've ever had.
5: Where'd you live while you were there?
6: For the first couple of months, we lived in a dorm at the university, and then we moved to an apartment. Actually, our boss, our Colombian boss, said they were building this new apartment over a theater not far from the university, and would we be interested in it? So we went and looked. It was $75 a month, split four ways. We had to get permission from the Peace Corps in Bogota because there was a rule that no more than two volunteers could live together in the same place. So we got the okay. We moved in. It had four bedrooms, two baths, hot water on good days, had a kitchen, had a living room, and living over a theater. I saw more movies in 2 years that I lived in Bucaramanga than I've seen the rest of my life. The theater was air-conditioned, which was important. So that was one reason. I just would go downstairs to cool off. And they also had subtitles, so it helped me with my Spanish. That's my excuse.
5: What did other volunteers think when they visited your palatial apartment?
6: Unbelieving. A lot of these people were living in pretty dismal places out in the countryside. And they would come into Bucaramanga to get supplies and come by the apartment, and they were just dumbfounded. First, they would say, did you check this out with the Peace Corps? Do they know about this? But they liked it, and they ended up staying with us often when they would come into town. So they were jealous, but it worked out okay. And it turned out that all of our people around the country, the PE people and English teachers, were living in similar apartments or hotels or whatever. We were expected to live at the level of whoever we were working with, and that apartment was consistent with that.
5: I grew up in Louisiana. You grew up in Louisiana, and food is a huge part of life and culture in that state. What was it like going from Louisiana to this completely different culture with a completely different kind of food?
6: Well, I knew we weren't in Louisiana anymore. We ate breakfast in the apartment. We ate lunch at the cafeteria at the university. But it was every day. This didn't change. Rice, yuca, a little meat, beans, and a Coca-Cola. 2 or 3 pesos. But we just got tired of that. And we made a deal with this Thai restaurant in a hotel to eat one meal a day. I mean, who knew? Bucaramanga, Colombia, 60 years ago, there was a great Thai restaurant. It was like living in New York or Atlanta, someplace like that. So it was great. We kept enough food in the apartment to keep us going. There was a bakery 2 doors down. Fruits were easy to find and very cheap. You could get papayas, pineapples, bananas. Pineapple cost 10 cents, a dime in U.S. money. So one day we bought a whole stalk of bananas for a buck and change. Thought we were getting a great deal. It didn't occur to us at the time that whole stalk of yellow bananas might get ripe at the same time. So we were against the clock. We were up against the clock from the minute we got out of that market. 7 days, tops, eat a whole stalk of bananas. The numbers just didn't work for us. That was the last time we made that mistake.
5: This is Matt Brown. You've been listening to an interview with Jim Brown, a physical education teacher and coach in Colombia during the Peace Corps' earliest years.
7: It's a house on a ridge. The valleys and hills stretch before me, green and undulating. Something falls on my head. It's a pod from a cotton tree. I look up and see a giant Malabar squirrel staring at me inquisitively. Behind me is a villa. It's called Isla's Ridge. And Isla is Isla Van Dam, better known as Lulu Van Dam. a Belgian woman living in the hills of Tamil Nadu in South India.
8: I came to India to retire in 99. It hasn't worked. Not at all. What a stupid idea I had. What a stupid idea.
7: Instead, she found 16 acres that had once been used to grow coffee and pepper, but had been abandoned to monkeys, squirrels, and wild Indian bison. And she built herself an English-style bungalow and a homestay. This is Sandeep Roy at Isla's Ridge. But the real story here isn't the bungalow, beautiful as it is. It's the woman who built it. Lulu Van Dam is often on the covers of magazines about design and decor. The art she's collected, her own elegantly casual sense of fashion, shirt and slacks, the beautiful bungalow open to the hills. A fairy tale life almost, but Lulu says, not quite.
8: You have to fight for things. It's not, you know, people say I'm lucky. I said, I think I've worked a lot on this.
7: She was born in India, still under British rule. Her Belgian father had a business making picture frames. She says she grew up wild.
8: So I lived like a monkey. I was a junglee, didn't go to any schooling till I was 9. I had a little tree house.
7: She was sent to England to go to boarding school, to be civilized in a way.
8: Asian study. After eight years at that boarding school, I was finally chucked out. Because I had a little radio this size. You're not allowed radio.
7: She ended up in Brussels and opened a shop called Santosh.
8: And it became quite an iconic shop, selling Indian clothes are very wearable by Europeans.
7: Long before it had become popular, Lulu Van Dam was marketing India to the West.
8: I think I've always been going against the tide, because, you know, to sell Indian-based fashion in Belgium, which is the most difficult country in the world to sell to women, very classical.
7: She was part of the young and fashionable chic set in Belgium, but while others partied all night, she marched to a different drummer.
8: They called me the La Grande Dame. 11 o'clock. Okay, friends, I'm going to bed. Goodbye. 11 o'clock, I used to sleep. Get up at 6, go fishing. Come back, everybody's still sleeping at 12. Have my breakfast. Live my life.
7: Eventually, the tide brought her back to India. She opened a cafe on a beach in Goa and somehow ended up building herself a house, but then discovered it didn't have the right permits.
8: So I demolished my own house, then sold the land afterwards for a good price.
7: Now she lives in her house on the hills, filled with the art she has collected all her life, some valuable, some not so much. A Magritte lithograph on the wall, a miniature, a large Ganesha, a crystal chandelier, a little copper shoe.
8: There's nothing expensive. There's nothing expensive, no? It's all second hand.
7: But she says, though she loves things of beauty, she doesn't really collect anymore.
8: I have been a collector, and that has a bit stopped. I'm just happy with what I have. And I'm more interested in gardening and learning about birds.
7: She wants to go against the tide, as she has done all her life.
8: Also, it's going a bit against this life we're living now, which is all about consuming. We are pushed to consume, to buy, to eat.
7: Instead, she sits on her bed, never locks the doors of the bedroom, which open onto the hills, and relishes the simple joys of life.
8: What gives the most joy? I think the fact that I am alone. I do not count on anybody. I think I was made to live alone.
7: As always, swimming against the tide in style.

0: Would you like a cup of tea?
1: I'd love a cup of tea.
0: And a nice piece of...
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2: This is Bird Note. Ornithologist and poet J. Drew Lanham often writes about his experience as a black man in the outdoors, both the joy of being in nature and the racism he faces in the field. Sometimes that's led him to bird in places that others might overlook. And one time, looking for sparrows inspired a poem celebrating these little brown birds.
3: Sparrow envy. Were I the sparrow, brown-backed, skittish, and small, I would find haven in thorniest thickets, search far and wide for fields lain fallow, treasure the unkempt, worship the unmown, covet the weed-strewn row. I would slink between sedges, chip unseen from brambles, skulk deep within hedges, and desire the ditches grown wild. I would find great joy in the mist-sodden morning, sing humble pleas from the highest weeds, and plead for the gray days to stay.
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5: My first memories of going to movies, we lived in Hollywood. My mother and I, particularly on weekends, we'd knock off 2 and 3 movies a day. I mean, even the thought of it now gives me a headache. Hollywood Boulevard, even into the 50s, was 10, possibly even 15 movie theaters from one end to the next. I didn't know it at 10, 15 years old, but you could literally walk through time. The end of the street, there were two, the Grauman's Chinese, and then across the street from it was the Egyptian. These theaters are built in about 27, 28, 29, late in the 20s. They emulate the theater style coming off of Europe, but they also find that the audience wants things more and more exotic all the time. They want to associate the movies with a retreat from normal life. Grauman's has a individual working for him whose parents used to be in charge of relics, of saints' relics, at churches in Europe. There's some churches that will have the remains of the saints' hands and feet. There will be some places that claim that they have the shroud of Christ, for example, and that this is a draw into the cathedral. The idea was to transfer that to the movies. Our saints are film stars, and so their remains are embedded in the cement.
6: My heart beats like a hammer, and I stutter and I stammer every time I see you at the picture show.
5: The first big modern theater that catches public attention in the United States is Radio City Music Hall, and it's a colossal bust. The style is modern, put on top of the old cathedral of motion picture styles. What does have a boom by 31, 32 are theaters in the neighborhoods where the prices are much lower and they're nondescript. And into this, these guys design a new type movie theater which they associate with America. They are streamlined. That is, they follow the movement of the street and it puts the box office on the street. There are murals on the inside and the murals are celebrating the locality in which people live and work. People producing and remaking the society. Unlike the cathedrals of motion pictures, they now become places where high school graduations occur, where public meetings will occur. Movies become much more associated with this reform effort of the 30s. and the big financing for the spread of these movie theaters in the 30s, and there's thousands of them made, comes from the New Deal Housing Act. Through the 20s, 30s, 40s, and early 50s, the movie theater had a public ritual environment about it. It was kind of this great experience that you went to. The multiplex really lessens that a great deal. It takes that kind of ritualistic aspect out of it. They feel like an airline, you know, that you're just this kind of piece of meat, that you need it. You want to see the movie, but they aren't going to create a movie-going experience which is exclusive to the screen. There are advantages to the multiplex. They can be run more efficiently in terms of labor costs. There will be 4 to 5 theaters in one common structure, but there's one projection room. And eventually the union that had dominated projectionists throughout the country begins to fade. On a global economy, you can put one of these theaters in Japan, you can put them in Europe. They have a kind of functionality that can be propped down in any kind of society. And they represent a kind of turn to consumerism as the culture of globalization. I mean, I really don't like these theaters at all, and I try to avoid them whenever I can.
4: Larry May is author of The Big Tomorrow, Hollywood and the Politics of the American Way.
1: A huge statue has bitten the dust in Kolkata, and almost no one is shedding any tears. Sports Today describes it.
0: It has stood tall in front of the iconic Salt Lake Stadium in Kolkata for several years. In front of the VIP gate is the sculpture of a headless torso with two balls on its feet and the Biswa Bangla ball on the top of the waist.
1: It is hard to describe. Two muscled, veiny legs in white soccer shorts, and on top of the shorts, instead of a torso, a big ball like a globe. The Bengali letter Bo standing in for Bisho Bangla, or Bengal and the World. And when a new government came to power in the state recently, ousting the old one, which had been here for 15 years, that statue was one of the first things to go. This is Sandeep Roy in Kolkata. The former chief minister of West Bengal, Mamata Banerjee, lamented, "I feel very bad." That's natural. The statue was apparently her brainchild. She had designed the logo on it. She said sports fans loved to take selfies with it. But few sympathized. Her government had removed a long-standing public art project as well, overnight. Poruma, a sculpture showing a tribal woman inspired by folk art. It was by renowned artist Shanu Lahiri, who had died the year before. It had become such a landmark since it was installed in 1987. The area had become known as Poruma Island. But it had to make way for one of the Bisho Bangla globes. Now one might say, what goes around, comes around. At that time, the artist Chitrabanu Mojumdar had told the Times of India, "In the U.S., minimalist sculptor Richard Serra's works have often courted controversy and led to public debate. Why can't that happen here?" He was probably referring to the Tilted Ark affair. In 1981, Serra installed a 15-ton rusting steel slab that cut across Federal Plaza in Lower Manhattan. He didn't think public art had to necessarily beautify public space. He wanted to disrupt it instead. Many New Yorkers didn't agree. New York Times art critic Grace Gluck called it an awkward, bullying piece that may conceivably be the ugliest outdoor art in the city. Employees of the government offices around the plaza collected signatures demanding its removal. It led to a hearing and heated debates, as recounted in the documentary Tilted Ark. Some government officials panned it.
7: Abstract art is fine and dandy, but when the public puts its money up for it, I think it ought to have some say in the matter.
1: The jury voted to remove the sculpture. Serra sued, citing his right to free speech, but to no avail. The sculpture belonged to the government, not him.
8: Obviously, I hope the ark is removed and auctioned off if possible. There is no shame in admitting a $175,000 mistake.
1: One night, it was cut up and hauled away to a scrap metal yard. Sarah protested, but to no avail.
9: I can't live in a country that commissions my art, invites me to the White House, shakes my hand, and tears my work down.
1: And Sarah warned against valuing art via referendum.
9: You know, if you had a referendum between a slot machine and Beethoven, there'd be no Beethoven.
1: It all raises an interesting question about public art, whether in Kolkata or New York. What is the real purpose of public art? In India, most of the time, it's either about beautification or it's just a monument to patriotism. In fact, public art in India these days tends to believe bigger is always better. India has the world's tallest, second tallest, and third tallest sitting statues. Public art in general is not something born out of public discussion, input, and demand. The former government had promised to make Kolkata into London, and as part of that project, it had installed mini Big Ben clock towers all over the city. And as a gift for soccer lovers, a statue of football great Messi when he visited the city. Now the Messi statue is gone as well as part of the public art change sweeping the city. When the minister says the football statue was ugly, few disagreed. However, when a minister says it will be replaced by something more aesthetically pleasing, many are wary as they brace themselves for more giant statues, just playing a different political ball game.

0: I am 50 feet underwater, alone, a quarter mile offshore from the Kohala coast of Hawaii Island. The fish on my stringer are bleeding into the current.
1: I can see the faint upper trace dissolve into blue.
0: Something in the water around me is reading the signal. Then the shadow comes. 15 feet of tiger shark, striped and deliberate, materializing from the haze the way large things do underwater. Not approaching so much as arriving. She circles once. Her eyes find mine. She stops. I do not turn away. I hold position, eye to eye, and I wait. People who haven't spent years in the ocean read this as confrontation, a near-death experience to recount at dinner parties. But I see a shark almost every dive. The shark is not a metaphor. She is a Tuesday. Hanging there in the blue while she decides what I am, I think about my father. Dr. Moges Bizuna, born in Harar, Ethiopia in 1944, the son of a wealthy man who refused to acknowledge him, raised in a shack by his mother. At 10 years old, he left home and traveled 50 miles to find a school, because the town he came from had no school past the third grade, and he had already decided that the ceiling above him was not his ceiling. He's 81 years old now. He's losing his vision. The man who chased light across continents can no longer read his phone. There's a story my father told at every party, every family gathering, every holiday table, throughout my childhood in Indianapolis. He told it the way people tell stories that contain them, not to inform, but to return. He was 10 years old, sharing a single rented room with four other boys at the school 50 miles from home. They paid $2 a month, pennies, for injera and sherbet, twice a day,

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1: He was warm and illuminated, and because he was 10 years old and hadn't yet learned the cost of certain kinds of cleverness, he began to read aloud, just to let them know. So they sat in the dark, together, and refused to buy light at all. The boy had fashioned his own candle from fat and cloth. The smell spread through the neighborhood until neighbors arrived with sticks and taught him a lesson that reason could not. After that, he paid his share. They lit the candle. They all had light. My father told this story laughing, not as a lesson. He never said, "And so you see, the moral is," he told it as a memory that delighted him, that contained something true about how the world works. He laughed at the rancid candle. He laughed at the neighbors. He laughed at the image of 5 10-year-old boys negotiating the economics of shared light. I retold it at his 70th birthday party in Indianapolis. He had forgotten the story entirely. He listened to me tell it and laughed with his whole body, as if though hearing it for the first time. By then it had already passed from him to me so completely that he no longer needed to carry it. My parents fled Ethiopia in 1978. The Derg, the military junta, had marked my father for arrest. He had one night. He left immediately, going into hiding in the countryside. My mother stayed behind with their toddler, Umsalu, hoping the danger would pass. It didn't. By April of that year, staying meant dying. They walked to Sudan, on foot. They reached a camp, and it was there, in the space between one life and the next, that I was conceived. Not planned, not an accident, but the natural consequence of two people who had survived something together and were still choosing to believe in the future. They did not know if they would make it to Frankfurt. They conceived me anyway. They moved forward anyway. They released the outcome anyway.

They reached Frankfurt, where I would be born a few months later. My father's brother, Alamayo, was painting a hunger cloth for a German church. That commission financed my parents' flight from Sudan. In 1981, after my first birthday, the White Harvest Church in Indianapolis sponsored our immigration to the United States. My brother rejoined us a year later, after 4 years of separation, held whole by his grandmother, while my parents rebuilt a life on the other side of the world.

My father completed his PhD. He taught anatomy and physiology for 30 years. The architecture of the human body, how systems connect, how structure supports function, how every visible action depends on invisible preparation. He was teaching the same thing in the classroom he had learned in horror. He just had a different language for it by then. Last week, my children's mother called and asked me to take the kids. My daughter, Mary Coco, 12. My son, Mogus Mackay, 10, named for his grandfather. Later that night, she sent me a message. Thank the kids. I didn't know what she meant. I asked them about it in the morning. Mary has been making sea creatures from beads and elastic cord, squids, octopuses, starfish, and selling them.

for classmates. Moga's learned to make them too and sells the same item for $20 that his sister sells for $10. He has always understood leverage. When they arrived at their mother's house and found her upset, they didn't ask for an explanation. They came up with a plan. Mary gave Moga's $50, money they had made themselves, at school, with their hands, and sent him out into the rain to find something to ease her mother's pain. He walked to 4 stores. He selected a necklace, her favorite lemonade, and a small jade cat, because their mother loves cats. Mary stayed home and watched her baby half-sibling until the boyfriend came back from work. They left the gifts and a note on the bed and said nothing about it afterward. I did not teach them to do this. I recognized it. I have seen it before. In a cold room in Harar. In a refugee camp in Sudan. In a retirement community in Charlotte where my father can no longer see his grandchildren's faces. My father traveled 50 miles. I descend 50 feet. My children spent $50. Not because they were told, but because darkness asked and they answered with what light they had. My father's losing his vision. A window once open is now closing. I cannot fix this. What I can do is keep diving, keep teaching, keep raising Mogus and Mary Coco in the light of what was passed to me. Now it passes forward again, in small, unremarkable acts. A necklace, a lemonade, a jade cat left silently on a bed.

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1: At a Berkeley City farm called Urban Adama, about 100 people are gathered under a large, white, open-air tent. It's a cold, rainy evening in early February. But never mind the weather. This is a festive occasion. Pomegranates, olives, and other fruits and wines fill the tables to celebrate a little-known Jewish holiday called Tu B'Shvat. Tu B'Shvat is the new year for trees, and it takes place on the 15th day of the Hebrew month of Shvat, which is January or February, depending on the year. In ancient times, this day had practical meaning. The Torah commanded the Israelites not to harvest fruit for 3 years after planting, and trees planted before Tu B'Shvat were considered 1 year old on that day. In the 16th and 17th centuries, Kabbalist mystics revived Tu B'Shvat. They added festive customs imbued with spirituality. About 100 years ago, the holiday became a day of tree planting, especially in Israel. More recently, Jewish environmentalists embraced it as a way of appreciating, connecting with, and caring for the earth. And celebrations like that at Urban Adama are increasingly popular.
2: In the past few years, we've really noticed this new interest in the holiday of Tu B'Shvat.
1: Dara Solomon is the curator at the Contemporary Jewish Museum in San Francisco. Every few years, the museum invites artists to create new pieces around a holiday theme. This year is the 9th such exhibit, and Solomon met me at the museum recently to discuss it.
2: We had sort of run out of Jewish holidays. Last time we did the Seder plate.
1: That's a special plate with symbolic foods for Passover.
2: Before that, we did the spice box.
1: For the ending of Shabbat, which is the Jewish day of rest.
2: So we've done the more expected and a little bit of the more unusual rituals.
1: And, she says, the growing popularity of Tu B'Shvat convinced the museum that the holiday was worth an exhibit. They chose the title Do Not Destroy, a nod to a Bible verse that forbids the destruction of trees during wartime.
3: When in your war against the city, you have to besiege it a long time in order to capture it. Do not destroy its trees, wielding the axe against them. You may eat of them, but you must not cut them down.
1: Solomon and I begin walking through the exhibit. We see, well, trees. Of all kinds. There's a large painting of a fallen trunk, a photograph of an upside-down oak, a mythical depiction of a German birch forest. High on a monitor, a video camera's lens stays fixed on the top of a chestnut tree whose leaves wave softly in the wind. It's a piece by artist Jason Lazarus. Anne Frank wrote about this tree, which she could see from her hiding place in an Amsterdam attic during World War II. Solomon says that tree was a witness to history, as are all the trees that surround us every day.
2: We, live here, we die, but often trees stay, and they've seen so much that has happened around us. This is a really fun piece with the gold bars that we're walking towards.
1: We're now in the second part of the show. It showcases pieces from 50 artists who were invited to create new works from reclaimed wood.
2: It's by Luke Bartel.
1: He's a San Francisco artist.
2: And here he's making a comment on our overvaluation of gold and our undervalue for wood. He's created a series of wood blocks that are in the form of gold bars.
1: Stacked in the shape of a pyramid.
2: Each one is stamped with the words pure wood.
1: It's a commentary, the artist says, on the way we assign values to commodities.
2: Now we're standing in front of a work by a Portuguese artist named Gabriela Albergaria, and this piece that takes up an enormous corner of the gallery is created out of two trees.
1: The trees were cut down from Golden Gate Park. Looking at them now, I wonder how many people walked by without ever noticing how truly incredible they are. In the museum, you can't help but notice. You're meant to look at their thick, twisting branches weaving upward toward the sky. I think of the children's book by Shel Silverstein, The Giving Tree.
4: Once there was a tree, and she loved a little boy. And every day the boy would come, and he would gather her leaves and make them into crowns and play king of the forest.
1: The boy grows up. When he needs money, the tree tells him to sell her apples. When he needs a house, she instructs him to cut down her branches. And when he's old and needs a place to rest, she invites him to sit on her stump. The story is a reminder that trees stand for life, giving, and serenity. The works in Do Not Destroy ask us if these are values we want to preserve. In San Francisco, I'm Judy Silber for Cross Currents.

0: One morning I heard the people on the news talking about a football game that they called the Super Bowl that had been played the day before. I called my friend Julian and asked him if he'd watched it, and he said he had. When I asked him what happened, I was not surprised to hear him say that he fell asleep. This is good. What else is television for? I'm Robert Skoglund in Tents Harbor, Maine.
1: I'm Sandra Dollar, and this is Poetry Now. I would say I'm recently a mother, but my kid is 4 now, so I don't know how recent that is, since this piece is about lifespans and the relativity of time in relation to different lives and forms of life. That seems really recent to me, but not to a 4-year-old. For my partner to get diagnosed with cancer at 40 felt so unfair. You know, we're not going to have lots of days together. We're not going to make cappuccinos in the morning every morning for the next 45 to 50 years. Maybe we only have a year. Maybe we have a month. Maybe we have 10 years or 20. We actually were decidedly not procreating for this life. And then as soon as he got sick, one of my first thoughts was, oh, we should have had a kid. I don't know how anyone decides to have a kid. That's, you know, such a big decision. So that seems as reasonable a reason as any. I thought a tree dying. I thought a tree dying was a sign of pestilence or terror, or you'd done something wrong in your life, and so your tree died. But no, sometimes like a pet, they just go. Lifespan different than a dog, how unfair is that? You just get your dog for only this little finger of time and then move on. Whose pets are we? If the lifespan of a tree is significantly longer than ours, does that make us its pet? Like, in the concentric circle of lifespans, who wins that contest? And is that how you decided to make God a thing? Who am I asking all these questions of? My mother? I am the mother now, and have to come up with answers, like the way one letter from the word now to not changes everything. Your breakfast is now ready. Your breakfast is not ready. Why don't we speak typos? At the level of the letter. It's when I saw my hand holding the baby's head, I realized I wasn't the baby anymore. I did have this physical realization of the fact of motherhood. It was the first time I was alone with my child. And I look at her head and it's so tiny. And then I see my own hand, which suddenly I realize is an adult hand. And it really looks so feminine and so motherly, and I had never seen my hand in that way before. It's when I saw my hand holding the baby's head, I realized I wasn't the baby anymore. I am not the child. I am actually the one making the world and defining the world for a child who is asking me, why do the leaves look brown? Why is that tree dead? Why can't I have sugar cereal, or any of the small and large whys that actually are juxtaposed in rapid fire in the course of any day. When a child asks you questions, do you answer the real answer? Do you have a responsibility to explain what a gun is? Who am I asking all these questions of? My mother? I am the mother now, and have to come up with answers, like the way one letter from the word now to not changes everything. Your breakfast is now ready. Your breakfast is not ready. There's kind of an acceptance of not knowing that is built into this poem. As a mother, I don't have the answers. I certainly don't have them for myself, for my own life, let alone for someone else.
2: That was Sandra Dollar in her poem, I Thought a Tree Dying. I'm Katie Clarkson, and this is Poetry Now, a production of the Poetry Foundation. 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Welcome to The Mud Room, a joint commentary series of Rumble Strip Vermont and The Dooryard. 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Welcome.
3: There's only one holiday I actively celebrate this time of year, and that's Buy Nothing Day. It happens in November, the day after Thanksgiving. It's sort of a made-up holiday. Adbusters and Wired made it into an international thing back in 1992, but it never got the traction of some of the other recent holidays that I consider to be made up, like Administrative Professionals Day, for example. But to be fair, that has been around since 1952. And it's probably because you can't really shop for it. I'm not religious. I grew up in a small town about the size of Randolph, Vermont, where I live now. And we had a Christmas tree at home, but never went to church. People around here get really Christmassy, which is actually usually fun to be around, but it doesn't resonate with me personally in a big way as a holiday. So here's what I do for Buy Nothing Day. For the entire day, I don't buy anything, and I go for a walk outside. That's it, and I do it every year. I got the idea for the walk outside part of it from Bill McKibben's first book, The Age of Missing Information, which he wrote in 1992. You probably know McKibben. He's the guy behind 350.org. He's an earnest, sensible Vermonter from Ripton concerned about climate change and other things that are maybe ruining the world. This was back in the earlier days of cable television and the endless ruminating on what would actually be on those 500 channels we were promised. McKibben found the city that had the most cable channels, Fairfax, Virginia, and recorded 24 hours of its programming. And then he watched all of them over a period of about 6 months, 2,000 hours of television. And then he spent 24 hours in the Adirondacks just thinking about things. And he wrote a book comparing the experiences. What sets wilderness apart in the modern day, he said, is not that it's dangerous. It's almost certainly safer than any town or road. You can, so they say, be alone in a crowded room. Or full of exotic animals. There are more at the zoo. It's that 5 miles out in the woods, you can't buy anything. McKibben later wrote a book, $100 Holiday, The Case for a More Joyful Christmas, which was a project done with local churches to spend more money and time making sure everyone had their basic needs met, and less money and effort on the shopping part of Christmas, creating genuine community traditions that instilled a sense of well-being and fellowship, not feelings of urgency and competition. My partner and I already have a $20-ish limit for any holiday exchanges, with bonus points being given for best recycled wrapping paper. He usually wins because he uses old maps. Last year, I was given some of that green glop that you can use to get all the crumbs out of your keyboard. I type a lot. It was a really thoughtful gift. It's odd for me to be in a culture where buy something is thought of as a positive message and don't buy something is somehow political. We've made a national anti-holiday out of the day after Thanksgiving and somehow feel okay that the term Black Friday implies that if we don't shop, these giant stores may go out of business since they've been operating in the red since January. Setting aside this otherwise Black Friday for not buying anything and going for a long walk seemed like not such a big sacrifice considering. At the same time, it required advanced planning. Was I going to drive anywhere? Did I have gas in the car? Did I have bills that were due? Did I have enough coffee and milk in the house? Did using gift cards count? What about coupons for free things? How about Netflix? Kindle? Apps? Bartering? Public transportation? Tipping? Learning about the pressure points is a good part of thinking about consumerism. The good thing about a made-up holiday is that you can also make up your own rules. In the end, we decided to aim for a negative cash flow for Buy Nothing Day and planned to donate a dozen pairs of glasses that had belonged to my father. And then we nixed that idea and decided not to get in the car at all. Part of buying nothing, for me, is giving myself permission to say that I don't really enjoy shopping. Not real good in parking lots. Fluorescent lights make me a little jumpy. I can get judgy about other people's parenting techniques, and then I get mad at myself for that. Piped in, overlapping, shrieky Christmas carols make this unease worse than usual. I can't stop thinking somehow about how the price of everything is calculated through some formula that takes into account the price of the cheap lighting and the music licensing and the narrow parking lot lines. And yet over time, I've moved somewhere where I can get more of the things I have to shop for in places without terrible parking lots or piped in carols, places where I mostly run into my neighbors and where the money I spend goes to employ my other neighbors. I need less, and I buy less. It's not for everyone, and that's okay with me, too. So on Buy Nothing Day, We ate leftovers from the day before. We read books on the couch under a blanket. We fed the birds and checked to see if there were any frogs left in the frog pond. There weren't. And we went for a 3-mile walk as the sun was setting and talked about the previous buy nothing days that we could remember. It was a pretty great day for a made up holiday.
4: Come, they told me, our newborn king to see.
5: That was Jessamine West. 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I'm Erica Heilman. Happy holidays, everyone, and thanks for listening.

0: us here today. Please feel free to use your cameras as much as you like, inside and outside the mosque. As we always say, make us as famous as you can. Can you please kindly remove your shoes? You can keep your socks on, it is just your shoes. So please head on inside, ladies and gentlemen. Islam is a very, very peaceful religion. I know that's hard to believe with all that's going on around the world, but in fact...
1: My name's Latifa, and I'm a volunteer for the Sheikh Mohammed Centre for Cultural Understanding, and we are actually in Dubai, United Arab Emirates. I actually come from the UK. I'm a Londoner. Maybe you can tell by my accent.
0: So here we go then. The first pillar of Islam is Shahada, and this is a testimony, the declaration of faith. We say, Ashhad Allah, Allah Ilah, Muhammad Rasulullah. And this means, I declare there's only one God, and the Prophet Muhammad, peace be upon him, was the messenger of God. We are asked to be covered and dressed modestly. It doesn't say anywhere in the religion what colour it has to be, but it does ask the ladies to cover from head to toe. She is allowed to show her hands and face. And believe me, this is one of the easiest and, yes, the coolest way to dress here in UAE.
1: Yeah, you know, when coming from the UK, always in jeans and T-shirts and things, when I see all the ladies dressed in black, I thought I would never wear one of them. But when you really find out why they do wear them and how cool they are and... It's a personal choice, you don't have to.
0: You'll be surprised what we wear under these things, but normally just normal jeans and T-shirts. The second pillar of Islam is Salah. Salah means prayer. Muslims are asked to pray 5 times a day. I'd like to demonstrate to you some of the movements that we make while praying. We stand up and go down to the ground, placing our nose and forehead to the ground. When we pray, we face this direction. Does anyone know what's in this direction? Mecca. Yep, that's right. Before I become a Muslim, this is where I used to think they kept the oil taps. But then I discovered and realised there's nothing at all inside the Kaaba. It's completely empty. Adam and Eve, when they was actually sent down from heaven to earth, they actually got lost from each other. And then when they reunited again, the angel Gabriel guided Adam to this area and actually asked him to walk around the Kaaba 7 times. So actually, it was Prophet Abraham that was the first one to actually perform the Hajj, the pilgrimage.
1: It's such a peaceful way of life when the real true religion is known. It really, really is a peaceful way of life.
2: Jake Werga lives in Seattle, Washington.

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7: This is Judy Bloom with the 10-Minute Writer's Workshop.
8: Judy, which is harder for you to write? Is it the first sentence or the last?
7: I do start at the beginning. And so there is a first sentence. It may not wind up being the first sentence of the book. Usually it isn't. Sometimes it is. And the last sentence, sometimes it comes and sometimes it doesn't.
8: Do you edit as you're going along, or do you tend to write it all out and then go back and edit at the end?
7: At the very beginning, when I started and we worked on typewriters, I wrote everything once and then twice and then three times and then worked with an editor and again and then a fifth time. Now, I'm not exaggerating when I tell you that I can go 20 drafts. And I edit some as I go, but I'm a rewriter. I'm a reviser. It's not just editing. It's getting down that first draft that's torture for me, getting something so that I have the security of knowing that there's something there. And then it gets better and easier, and it grows.
8: What for you is the worst distraction that keeps you from your writing?
7: Oh, I can come up with any number of things. I remember in the old days when I had little children at home, it was, you know, getting them ready for school before I would sit down and write. But in those days, actually, I was very anxious to get to the storytelling. In more recent years, I don't know, anything. I can't do this because I'm doing that. Or I don't want to do it. Right now, I don't want to do it anymore. So I have a bookstore. A fabulous distraction.
8: So where do you like to write? What's the best environment for you?
7: Well, I can write anywhere as long as I'm there for a period of time. I'm not a person who can take my work on a plane and work on the plane and work in a hotel room for a day here and a day there. I don't do that. I just totally turn off. If ideas come while I'm in the middle of writing something, fine. I'll jot them down. But I need to really have a working routine. I like to get up and have my breakfast and go to work and stay there for better or worse until lunchtime and then go back in the afternoon.
8: So for somebody who's a writer just starting out, are there habits that you would recommend for them? Would it be finding a routine?
7: You know, it's totally different for everyone. I have friends, young friends, who work in coffee shops, and it's like, how do they do that? I cannot imagine working in public on my computer. I just can't imagine it. I like everyone to be gone. If someone walks into the room, I cover the screen with my hands. I have to be that private about it until I'm ready to share it.
8: So you never share it with anyone along the way?
7: Along the way, never. Mm-mm.
8: that's a lot of pressure on the final draft.
7: But it's not the final draft. It's the draft that I feel is ready to take to an editor. And then I've gone as far as I can go. help me, you know, with the rest of it. Help me do the next draft.
8: What do you look for in an editor?
7: Someone who wants to work with you. You know, I'm lucky now because I've been around a long, long time, and I've had some wonderful editors. But in the beginning, I don't think any writer feels that he or she can look for something in an editor. You know, you're so grateful that somebody's interested in what you're doing and wants to work with you.
8: How many times were you rejected before you were published?
7: I didn't have that terribly difficult time. I think it was different then. I didn't have an agent. You submitted your work and it went into the slush pile. And I had 2 years of rejections, but I didn't know what I was doing. And with each rejection, I kept going on. I think that's what it takes. It takes that kind of determination. And don't ask me where I got that from, because I've no idea. I cried over the first rejection, and then I got determined. And each time I said, well, they're right about this one, but wait till they see what I'm doing now.
8: What do you think is the most common mistake that a new writer makes?
7: That's a tough question, because it's different for every new writer. But I guess a common mistake is trying to get it perfect. The advice I give to anybody, if anybody should ever ask me for advice, is read it out loud. Because when you read out loud, you hear it and you want to make changes. And you take your pencil and you just do that. I think there are people who, you know, the fear of rejection keeps them from ever submitting. And then there are others who think, my work is so great, you know, it's going to get published just like that. And then it doesn't happen and disappointment sets in. Anything that turns off the new writer is bad. I don't want new writers to be turned off. I want them to feel that they have support and that they can go on.
8: What was the best advice you ever got about writing?
7: I don't know that anyone ever gave me the best advice. It was just, I was lucky early on. I met up with a wonderful editor, and he just was able to release something in me. You know, I'm best when I'm spontaneous. Let it out without thinking it to death. And I think that's what happens to some people too. You know, you just have to go into that other place inside your head. I don't know how you get there, but I know when I'm there. Because when I'm there and then I stop for the day and I look it over, I say, how did I do that? I don't even know those things. How did I do it? And I know that I'm in that other place, that place where good stuff happens.
8: Do you have any other dream job that you've been thinking about other than writer?
7: I never thought about being a writer as a dream job when I was growing up. I never even knew it was a possibility. So now I think that running a bookstore is going to keep me happy for a while.
8: Judy Blume, thank you so much for speaking with us.
7: Thank you.
9: This is Matt Brown, and I'm talking with Jim Brown, my father, about his time as a Peace Corps physical education teacher and coach in Colombia, South America, from 1962 to 1964. You were assigned to a university in Bucaramanga, Colombia, near the border of Venezuela. What were those first few days like when you arrived in country?
10: I remember that first day very clearly. Bob Bergstrom and I, we had been in Bogota with the rest of the group. So we got on a plane, Avianca, and we flew to Bucaramanga. We get off this plane, and there's a welcoming committee there. City officials, people from the university where we're going to work. And at the same time, there were several hundred people behind the fences, waving, cheering, like we were celebrities. And I asked one of the people, I said, how did you get all these people out to visit, to see us like this? He said, oh, they come every Sunday afternoon to watch the planes take off and land. And then later that week, they had a reception for us at a hotel. and it was for Dan Friedman, an English teacher, and Tom Tolman, another English teacher, and for Bob Bergstrom and I from the PE part of the group. So we're talking to these people, small talk kind of stuff, and one of them commented, I don't know how he knew this, that three of us were left-handed, and I nodded and wanted to use my new Spanish, and I agreed with him. And whatever I said didn't come out quite right. The host smiled and changed the subject. And a few minutes later, Dan pulled me aside and said, Jim, I'm pretty sure that you just told these guys we were leftists. So it probably wasn't the message that the Peace Corps had in mind when they sent us to South America to offset the spread of communism, but I had already announced who we were.
9: To that end, is it fair to say that it took a while for all of you to get comfortable speaking Spanish?
10: Taking a while is a little bit of an understatement. There were several in our group who could speak Spanish who were very fluent, but for most of us it was a work in progress. But even when we made mistakes, and we all made mistakes, Colombians were so nice and understanding and wanted to help, and it helped us get better every day. There were still bumps and speed bumps along the way. Kevin Dixon was in our group. He was a 6'7 guy from Boston who played basketball and baseball at the University of Denver. And he turned out to be a great coach, but Spanish wasn't good, and he would be the first one to tell you that. They sent Kevin to Tunja, which is a city north of Bogota, to conduct a basketball clinic, and a couple hundred people showed up, students, teachers, coaches. And at the end of the clinic, they asked Kevin to come forward and accept a gift and say a few words. He tried to thank them and say that he was embarrassed to be given such a nice gift, but he used a word that sounds in English a lot like embarrassed. It meant something else. Kevin had just announced to the group that he was pregnant.
9: Did that take a second to sink in, or do you think he realized that only years later?
10: Months later, maybe years later, but once the story got out, it spread around the country and it's brought up at every reunion we've ever had.
9: Where'd you live while you were there?
10: For the first couple of months, we lived in a dorm at the university, and then we moved to an apartment. Actually, our boss, our Colombian boss, said they were building this new apartment over a theater not far from the university, and would we be interested in it? So we went and looked. It was $75 a month, split four ways. We had to get permission from the Peace Corps in Bogota because there was a rule that no more than two volunteers could live together in the same place. So we got the okay. We moved in. It had four bedrooms, two baths, hot water on good days, had a kitchen, had a living room, and living over a theater. I saw more movies in 2 years that I lived in Bucaramanga than I've seen the rest of my life. The theater was air-conditioned, which was important, so that was one reason. I just would go downstairs to cool off, and they also had subtitles, so it helped me with my Spanish. That's my excuse.
9: What did other volunteers think when they visited your palatial apartment?
10: Unbelieving. I mean, a lot of these people were living in pretty dismal places out in the countryside. And they would come into Bucaramanga to get supplies and come by the apartment, and they were just dumbfounded. At first they would say, did you check this out with the Peace Corps? Do they know about this? But they liked it, and they ended up staying with us often when they would come into town. So they were jealous, but it worked out okay. And it turned out that all of our people around the country, the PE people and English teachers, were living in similar apartments or hotels or whatever. We were expected to live at the level of whoever we were working with, and that apartment was consistent with that.
9: I grew up in Louisiana. You grew up in Louisiana, and food is a huge part of life and culture in that state. What was it like going from Louisiana to this completely different culture with a completely different kind of food?
10: Well, I knew we weren't in Louisiana anymore. We ate breakfast in the apartment. We ate lunch at the cafeteria at the university. But it was every day. This didn't change. Rice, yuca, a little meat, beans, and a Coca-Cola. 2 or 3 pesos, but it was, we just got tired of that, and we made a deal with this Thai restaurant in a hotel to eat one meal a day. I mean, who knew? Bucaramanga, Colombia, 60 years ago, there was a great Thai restaurant. It was like living in New York or Atlanta, someplace like that. So it was great. We kept enough food in the apartment to keep us going. There was a bakery 2 doors down. You know, fruits were easy to find and very cheap. You could get papayas, pineapples, bananas. Pineapple cost 10 cents, a dime in U.S. money. So one day we bought a whole stalk of bananas for a buck and change. Thought we were getting a great deal. It didn't occur to us at the time that that whole stalk of yellow bananas might get ripe at the same time. So we were against the clock. We were up against the clock from the minute we got out of that market. 7 days, tops, eat a whole stalk of bananas. The numbers just didn't work for us. That was the last time we made that mistake.
9: This is Matt Brown. You've been listening to an interview with Jim Brown, a physical education teacher and coach in Colombia during the Peace Corps' earliest years.
11: In the United States, we had not seen in the modern era, really since we had modern firefighting and aircraft, a fire that killed dozens of people and burned thousands of structures all at once, until a campfire destroyed the town of Paradise in California back in 2018. So it was, I think, a shock to the system for a lot of folks to see the kinds of extremely destructive fires in populated settings that we've seen recently, you know, as house after house go up in flames.
12: If you live in the Mountain West or the Pacific coast of the United States, there's a good chance a major wildfire has passed near you in the last 5 or 6 years, maybe one more intense than anything you've ever heard of in your area. If you live on the East Coast, like me, you might newly have been exposed to the hazes of smoke that now drift occasionally over the continent, as they did from the Canadian fires of 2023 this past summer. But are wildfires actually getting worse? And if so, why? Is climate change entirely to blame? And what should we be preparing for next? I'm Lara Hesse-Fisher with the MIT Environmental Solutions Initiative, and this is Today I Learned Climate. My guest today studies extreme weather events and climate change.
11: I'm Daniel Swain. I'm a climate scientist with UCLA, the Nature Conservancy, and the National Center for Atmospheric Research. So I think a lot about the episodic extreme events, the floods, the droughts, the storms, and things like wildfires, which are changing and affecting society and the environment in a warming world.
12: And we brought Dr. Swain onto the show to help us understand what's going on with wildfires.
11: So there is a wildfire problem, but the problem is often a little bit different than some folks assume it is. The problem is not that we're seeing more fires. The problem is that the fires that we're seeing are more intense and more destructive.
12: Why? Well, let's start by understanding wildfires.
11: Wildfire is an inherently natural process. This is something that existed long before humans and is an important part of most ecosystems in which it occurs. There are a lot of places that are adapted to fires of a particular frequency and intensity. Some plants require fire to regenerate, to reseed, to germinate. We also have records from indigenous peoples around the world who have cultivated fires in different ecosystems for literally thousands of years. Sometimes if you have an area that's overgrown, fire can be a tool to reset the landscape, add nutrients back to the soil through the ash. So these were very purposeful things to improve the landscape.
12: In California, native peoples like the Yurok and Mono practiced controlled burns to cultivate their forests. This made the forests less dense, more tame. Spanish explorers would compare them to gardens and discover that they could easily travel under their canopies for miles.
11: And all of that abruptly changed about 100 or 150 years ago, where we started doing two things very differently. One is we removed, in many cases, indigenous peoples off of their ancestral lands and banned these practices of cultural burning. And then at roughly the same time, we started actively suppressing wildfires.
12: With the invention of fire engines and other modern equipment, and a growing network of roads deep into the wilderness, it became possible to quash many fires almost as soon as they started. And so, a lot of places did. In 1935, the U.S. Forest Service created a 10 a.m. policy, saying that whenever a fire was reported, it should be out by 10 a.m. the next day. And that total fire suppression actually changed the landscape that we were trying to protect.
11: Removing that natural fire and those indigenous fires from forested areas resulted in a huge buildup of fuel on the forest floor. You know, when leaves fall down, branches fall down, and eventually whole trees fall down, all that becomes dead wood or dead woody debris on the forest floor. Simultaneously, you then have growth of living vegetation that is much denser than it would have been in a natural environment. So you actually get a lot more small to medium-sized trees. There's a heck of a lot more stuff to burn. So the fires that come along are going to be a lot more intense. They're going to burn for longer, they're going to produce more heat and more smoke, and then enter climate change.
12: We asked Dr. Swain to help us unpack how exactly climate change affects wildfires.
11: So the number one thing that's happening when it comes to climate change and wildfires is that the water vapor holding capacity of the atmosphere increases rapidly with warming. So in other words, a warmer atmosphere holds more water.
12: Well, wait. More water in the atmosphere must mean more rain and snow, right? So shouldn't that help prevent wildfires? Well, yes and no. On average, the world is seeing more rain. Even a wildfire-prone place like California is experiencing bigger rainstorms than it used to. But the thing is, all that water has to come from somewhere.
11: So essentially, as the atmosphere warms, it becomes thirstier. And so this progressively larger atmospheric sponge, if you will, extracts more water out of the landscape, out of the soil, out of plants, leading to drier vegetation, and therefore both more liable to burn and also, and this is critical, more likely to burn at a higher intensity. It's not so much that there are more frequent fires. In fact, there aren't more frequent fires. Fire frequency has been flat or declining in many places over time. It's really the characteristics of wildfire that are being greatly amplified by a warming climate.
12: Fire experts quantify these changing characteristics in a few different ways.
11: We often measure that in terms of area burned. So it is correct to say in many places that there's more acreage burning. It depends exactly where you're looking, but these are not small increases. They're 200%, 300% increases in the acreage burned, but it's sort of an imperfect metric because in the natural state of things, a lot more land probably would be burning today than it is because we've suppressed so many of those naturally occurring fires. There's a couple of tentative studies that are suggesting that the radiative power, this is measured by the temperature of the fires when they're occurring by satellites, has increased. But I think on the impact side, you can look at literally, you know, how many structures burn in these fires. You know, we've gone from having many fire seasons where you wouldn't even see cumulatively more than 100 structures burn to now seeing individual fires that are burning 3, 5, 10,000 structures in one fell swoop.
12: We're even beginning to see types of fire that were once so rare, there's little historical record of them.
11: When we talk about intense fires, it's not just that they're burning hotter, which they are, or moving more quickly, which they are, but it's that they start to interact with the atmosphere and the environment in increasingly exotic and extreme ways. I know this sounds like something out of a science fiction movie, but arguably the strongest tornado in California history was now a swirling vortex of flame, several thousand feet tall and with winds of almost 150 miles an hour, that actually killed people and destroyed houses in its own right. This occurred on the Carr Fire up in 2018 near Redding. So these are the kinds of fires that we're talking about.
12: Look, this is really within the far extremes of what wildfire can do. Not every fire in the future is going to become a tornado, but it did happen just in 2018. But here's the thing. We are not helpless to respond to these extreme events. Hotter temperatures and drier seasons are a reality now. But there's still a lot that we can do to avoid supercharged wildfires in the future.
11: Climate change is a global problem that requires global solutions. And so if you're an at-risk community in the woods somewhere, as a community, there's not a whole lot you can do to alter the long-term trajectory of climate change. That's the global challenge. But there are actually things you can do to alter local fire suppression policies and the local urban development and sprawl. So you can design structures to be more fire resilient. You can manage the landscape, either, a couple acres of land surrounding a structure, or better, hundreds of thousands of acres of land surrounding communities, using a bunch of different tactics specifically to mitigate fire risk.
12: In at-risk areas, you can create large gaps between homes and the surrounding trees and brush. And you can choose foliage that are more fire resilient. Some plants hold more water in their leaves and have fewer flammable oils and resins, which can help slow the spread of wildfire. Buildings themselves can also use more fire-resilient materials, like concrete and masonry, or be renovated with brick facing or stucco so they don't catch as easily. And because things like decks and crawl spaces catch dead vegetation, it's a good idea to eliminate those in high-risk areas too, or to clear them out frequently. These kinds of measures can help buildings survive fires. And we could also rethink where we're building new communities in the first place.
11: More people live in risk zones than ever before, so there are now suburbs and exurbs in places that are extremely high risk for wildfire, and this expanding bullseye effect, as other folks have termed it, it's just, if you throw wildfires randomly out there on the landscape, it's easier and easier to hit a populated target.
12: In much of the U.S., as the population has grown, we've tended to build out, expanding farther into forests and grasslands where wildfire risk is highest. We could instead also build in, adding more housing in the urban and suburban areas that are already well removed from the wildlands and the wildfires. Or, here's a totally different strategy. We may do best of all by actually living with more fire.
11: We really should be seeing and embracing more fire on the landscape to prevent the catastrophic fires.
12: Yeah, we can try to make today's fires look more like the fires that native peoples around the world cultivated for thousands of years, a regular, renewing feature of the landscape.
11: There really isn't a no-fire option. I think the consensus among fire and climate communities these days is that there is no way to not see more fire in the landscape in a warming climate. The real question is, do we want to see more of the catastrophic fires that we've recently been seeing, or are we willing to embrace seeing more fire on the landscape in the form of prescribed burning, cultural burning, these fires that are, yes, they're still going to produce some smoke, but they're going to produce less smoke and at more opportune times? That's the kind of choice that we potentially have. And I think that that's actually an optimistic thing, because those are two very different options, and we do have some control over which option we choose.
12: That's our episode. To learn more about wildfires and how we can respond to them, check out tilclimate.org. TIL Climate is produced by the MIT Environmental Solutions Initiative at the Massachusetts Institute of Technology. David Leshansky is our editor and producer. Aaron Kroll is our associate producer, scriptwriter, and did our artwork. Michelle Harris is our fact checker. Sylvia Scharf is our climate education specialist. Alana Hirschfeld is our production assistant. The music is by Blue Dot Sessions, and I'm your host and producer, Lar Hesse Fisher. A big thanks to Dr. Daniel Swain for joining us, and thank you for listening.
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0: starving artist might be a cliche, but no one makes references to a starving game artist. Ocean Quigley is doing quite well for himself. Thank you very much.
1: So we're in my studio up in the Oakland Hills. It's an old carriage house. The house is about 100 years old or so, that I converted into a painting studio with skylights and French doors and a wood floor.
0: Quigley's studio is filled with canvases, paintbrushes, and epic landscape oil paintings. And there's his Mac, some scanners, and big, fancy monitors and tablets.
1: And all the paraphernalia for digital arts. And then I spend part of my time at the big corporate studios of Electronic Arts, where I'm an art director and a creative director.
0: When Quigley was growing up, he wanted to be an oil painting superstar.

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1: Began designing SimCity and then The Sims, which went on to become one of the best-selling video games of all time, and also launched the official language of Simglish. In both games, players get to make their own world and create their own characters. Last year, MoMA opened a gallery exhibition featuring some of Quigley's work for The Sims, along with Pac-Man, Tetris, and Portal.
2: So now games and interactivity have gotten so huge in our culture that they get some attention from highbrow, high art conceptual thinkers.
3: Let's talk about the shooting.
1: In the detective game L.A. Noire, for example, players must look into characters' carefully designed eyes to see if they blink or move suspiciously.
3: Do you deny shooting Everett Gage?
4: I'm a businessman. I run a jewelry store. I don't know what you're talking about.
1: In Limbo, characters are artfully represented only by dark silhouettes, and it's eerie. Even concerned parents can appreciate Grand Theft Auto's beautifully rendered prostitutes, assassinations, and fancy cars.
5: Cut that ass! Go, go, go, go!
1: Quigley says it's all good news for artists.
2: There are a lot of jobs, and if you're good, and you have to be pretty good at this point, you can make a really nice career out of that, where you can afford to buy a house in the Bay Area and raise a family. And these things that are really hard for people who are just going to be sticking to oil painting in a fine art gallery world.
1: As game design earns the respect of the art world, it's starting to make its way to universities. James Morgan teaches digital media art at San Jose University.
6: If we were to take and open up a program that said game design on it, we could fill it very easily. Every institution knows that. And some institutions are taking advantage of that.
1: About 100 video game studios call the Bay Area home, from the people who made Pac-Man to the brains behind Rock Band. But not everybody's a winner. Disney recently shut LucasArts, the studio responsible for Star Wars and Indiana Jones games. Major studios like Irrational, Junction Point, and Team Bondi have also closed doors. Even Electronic Arts laid off 1,000 of its employees from 2013 to 2014. So Morgan tries to be realistic with his students.
6: Most of them won't be able to get a job in the industry, so they should be prepared for that. And if they want to continue to do game development, they should have a way to do it. And that's the indies.
7: Everyone likes this one. Because, you know, your basic shoot 'em up.
1: Angelica Kabunlet is playing a game she helped produce called Taking Candy from a Baby. She made it for the 2014 Global Game Jam, where participants were given 48 hours to make a game. In Kabunlet's game, players must figure out who took the candy from the baby by wandering around and searching for clues.
7: So that's the secretary, and then the ant eater. We have a horse, and then a duck. These are all the people that, like, are working for the company in the story that could have taken the cookies. And then we just have to figure out which one did it.
1: Kabunlet is president of the San Jose Game Development Club, and she says anyone can get involved. English majors give ideas for the game's storylines. Child development majors help make the game child-friendly. Biology majors want to create virtual realities depicting, say, the life cycle of frogs or evolution.
7: Yeah, I don't think there's any major really that can't, you know, participate in this club because everyone can play a game. If you can throw a rock into a hole, you're playing a game.
1: Game art is the only art Kabunlet feels she's got a shot at.
7: I believe game making is more accessible than art or even, like, more of those smaller niches because games are meant to reflect something in the world. I mean, think of, like, the simplest game like Pokemon. You're collecting stuff, right? You know, that's the basis of it. And, like, anybody can collect stuff. That's why I like games, because it connects to people not, like, in a broader sense.
1: Back in his studio, Quigley is painting a landscape. But he knows the world cares more about The Sims.

0: than his landscape of Mount Diablo.
1: People like painting, but they don't love it in the same way that people seem to love video games.
0: When Quigley shows off his oil paintings in galleries, the most he'll get is a polite golf match style applause. But with video games...
1: When I'm finishing up a project and showing the world what it is that I'm doing, you know, I'll get mail from random people ranging from death threats to offers of marriage.
0: When Quigley puts his last brushstroke on a painting, it's done. Finished. It just sits there. Try getting the girl with the pearl earring to jump from one mushroom to the next, and she won't listen. But turn on The Sims 5, and you can choose your character's hairstyle and muscle mass, build their charisma points, and send them to law school. An artist may have designed the characters, but the player gets to tell the artwork what to do next. That's why game art is an art that refuses to stand still. For CrossCurrents, I'm Holly J. McDeed.

0: It's a house on a ridge. The valleys and hills stretch before me, green and undulating. Something falls on my head. It's a pod from a cotton tree. I look up and see a giant Malabar squirrel staring at me inquisitively. Behind me is a villa. It's called Isla's Ridge. And Isla is Isla Van Dam, better known as Lulu Van Dam, a Belgian woman living in the hills of Tamil Nadu in South India.
1: I came to India to retire in 99. It hasn't worked. Not at all. What a stupid idea I had. What a stupid idea.
0: Instead, she found 16 acres that had once been used to grow coffee and pepper, but had been abandoned to monkeys, squirrels, and wild Indian bison. And she built herself an English-style bungalow and a homestay. This is Sandeep Roy at Isla's Ridge. But the real story here isn't the bungalow, beautiful as it is. It's the woman who built it. Lulu Van Dam is often on the covers of magazines about design and decor. The art she's collected, her own elegantly casual sense of fashion, shirt and slacks, the beautiful bungalow open to the hills. A fairy tale life almost, but Lulu says, not quite.
1: You have to fight for things. It's not, people say I'm lucky. I said, I think I've worked a lot on this.
0: She was born in India, still under British rule. Her Belgian father had a business making picture frames. She says she grew up wild.
1: So I lived like a monkey. I was a junglee, didn't go to any schooling till I was 9. I had a little tree house.
0: She was sent to England to go to boarding school, to be civilized in a way.
1: Asian study. After 8 years at that boarding school, I was finally chucked out because I had a little radio this size. You're not allowed radio.
0: She ended up in Brussels and opened a shop called Santosh.
1: And it became quite an iconic shop, selling Indian clothes are very wearable by Europeans.
0: Long before it had become popular, Lulu Van Dam was marketing India to the West.
1: I think I've always been going against the tide, because you know, to sell Indian-based fashion in Belgium, which is the most difficult country in the world to sell to women, very classical.
0: She was part of the young and fashionable chic set in Belgium, but while others partied all night, she marched to a different drummer.
1: They called me the La Grande Dame. 11 o'clock. Okay, friends, I'm going to bed. Put my 11 o'clock, I used to sleep, get up at 6, go fishing, come back, everybody's still sleeping at 12, have my breakfast, live my life.
0: Eventually, the tide brought her back to India. She opened a cafe on a beach in Goa and somehow ended up building herself a house, but then discovered it didn't have the right permits.
1: So I demolished my own house, then sold the land afterwards for a good price.
0: Now she lives in her house on the hills, filled with the art she has collected all her life, some valuable, some not so much. A Magritte lithograph on the wall, a miniature, a large Ganesha, a crystal chandelier, a little copper shoe.
1: There's nothing expensive. There's nothing expensive, no? It's all second hand.
0: But she says, though she loves things of beauty, she doesn't really collect anymore.
1: I have been a collector, and that has a bit stopped. I'm just happy with what I have. And I'm more interested in gardening and learning about birds.
0: She wants to go against the tide, as she has done all her life.
1: Also, it's going a bit against this life we're living now, which is all about consuming. We are pushed to consume, to buy, to eat.
0: Instead, she sits on her bed, never locks the doors of the bedroom, which open onto the hills, and relishes the simple joys of life.
1: What gives the most joy? I think the fact that I am alone. I do not count on anybody. I think I was made to live alone.
0: As always, swimming against the tide in style.

0: Triple chocolate brownies.
1: Apple juice.
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11: Swedish fish.
12: To own the cozy store.
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16: No.
17: A huge statue has bitten the dust in Kolkata, and almost no one is shedding any tears. Sports Today describes it.
18: It has stood tall in front of the iconic Salt Lake Stadium in Kolkata for several years. In front of the VIP gate is the sculpture of a headless torso with two balls on its feet and the Biswa Bangla ball on the top of the waist.
17: It is hard to describe. Two muscled, veiny legs in white soccer shorts, and on top of the shorts, instead of a torso, a big ball like a globe. The Bengali letter Bo standing in for Bisho Bangla, or Bengal and the world. And when a new government came to power in the state recently, ousting the old one, which had been here for 15 years, that statue was one of the first things to go. This is Sandeep Roy in Kolkata. The former chief minister of West Bengal, Mamata Banerjee, lamented, "I feel very bad." That's natural. The statue was apparently her brainchild. She had designed the logo on it. She said sports fans loved to take selfies with it. But few sympathized. Her government had removed a long-standing public art project as well, overnight. Poroma, a sculpture showing a tribal woman inspired by folk art. It was by renowned artist Shanu Lahiri, who had died the year before. It had become such a landmark since it was installed in 1987. The area had become known as Poroma Island. But it had to make way for one of the Bisho Bangla globes. Now one might say, what goes around, comes around. At that time, the artist Chitrabanu Mojumdar had told the Times of India, "In the US, minimalist sculptor Richard Serra's works have often courted controversy and led to public debate. Why can't that happen here?" He was probably referring to the tilted arc affair. In 1981, Serra installed a 15-ton rusting steel slab that cut across Federal Plaza in Lower Manhattan. He didn't think public art had to necessarily beautify public space. He wanted to disrupt it instead. Many New Yorkers didn't agree. New York Times art critic Grace Gluck called it an awkward, bullying piece that may conceivably be the ugliest outdoor art in the city. Employees of the government offices around the plaza collected signatures demanding its removal. It led to a hearing and heated debates, as recounted in the documentary Tilted Arc. Some government officials panned it.
19: Abstract art is fine and dandy, but when the public puts its money up for it, I think it ought to have some say in the matter.
17: The jury voted to remove the sculpture. Serra sued, citing his right to free speech, but to no avail. The sculpture belonged to the government, not him.
20: Obviously, I hope the arc is removed and auctioned off if possible. There is no shame in admitting a $175,000 mistake.
17: One night, it was cut up and hauled away to a scrap metal yard. Serra protested, but to no avail.
21: I can't live in a country that commissions my art, invites me to the White House, shakes my hand, and tears my work down.
17: And Serra warned against valuing art via referendum.
21: You know, if you had a referendum between a slot machine and Beethoven, there'd be no Beethoven.
17: It all raises an interesting question about public art, whether in Kolkata or New York. What is the real purpose of public art? In India, most of the time, it's either about beautification or it's just a monument to patriotism. In fact, public art in India these days tends to believe bigger is always better. India has the world's tallest, second tallest, and third tallest sitting statues. Public art in general is not something born out of public discussion, input, and demand. The former government had promised to make Kolkata into London, And as part of that project, it had installed mini Big Ben clock towers all over the city. And as a gift for soccer lovers, a statue of football great Messi when he visited the city. Now, the Messi statue is gone as well as part of the public art change sweeping the city. When the minister says the football statue was ugly, few disagreed. However, when a minister says it will be replaced by something more aesthetically pleasing, many are wary as they brace themselves for more giant statues, just playing a different political ball game.

0: One morning I heard the people on the news talking about a football game that they called the Super Bowl that had been played the day before. I called my friend Julian and asked him if he'd watched it, and he said he had. When I asked him what happened, I was not surprised to hear him say that he fell asleep. This is good. What else is television for? I'm Robert Skoglund in Tents Harbor, Maine.
1: Somebody that I really owe something to is Chris Berube. Not me, but there's another Chris Berube.
2: This is Emma Jacobs with Longshot Radio. You're listening to stories from the Longshot Story Booth at McNally Jackson Books in downtown Manhattan.
1: A couple of years ago, I had just joined Facebook, and someone added me as being in a relationship on Facebook, and I didn't quite understand what that meant. And I found out that it was someone who was trying to add their actual boyfriend, Chris Berube, who's this kind of prominent theater producer in Los Angeles, and who was a lot more famous than I was, had a lot more friends, had a lot more clout in the world by the looks of it. And I started to get a little bit distraught because I started thinking, well, I'm not even the best me that I could be in the world right now. And I started getting really bothered by that for some reason. And over time, I started getting this guy's emails, too. They were really strange. They were emails about Los Angeles theater things, people saying things like, I'm auditioning for the new Spider-Man movie, could you help me out, and all this. And I every time I get one of those, I'd forward it along and send a little despondent message like, here's something about your exciting life that came in the past week.
2: Did he ever respond?
1: He responded a little bit, but I think he found it bemusing, but also a little bit uncomfortable. Like, the emails all had kind of this subtext of nervous laughter, in a way. Like, every time I read them, I imagined someone going, oh, hey, that's weird.
2: Did you expect him to respond?
1: I guess I expected what anyone expects when they try to reach out to a stranger.
2: So you weren't just forwarding his emails, you were sort of hoping there's...
1: I was forwarding his emails, and I was always adding a cute little message in the hopes that there was something as a reply. I would always add something like, hey, how are things in sunny Los Angeles? Like these flippant little notes on top of it in the hopes that something would come out. So I guess I was kind of hoping that this was kind of a profound coincidence in some way, that the fact that I shared a name with this person was more than just the simple coincidence that it appeared to be. And what I found out, more to the point, was that there was nothing particularly profound about it, but it just sort of reinforced an obvious point, which is that you're not the most important person in another person's life. So that was kind of an interesting and deflating experience to learn that, I guess. I guess I did have this kind of fantasy that the other Chris would send me this email back that would say something like, oh, hey, that's really interesting, and then we'd start this kind of correspondence, and there was one that I received where I thought, okay, well, clearly this person doesn't really want to have that much to do with me. I think it was like a 2 or 3 word email. It was like, thanks for this, with an exclamation point. The tone was very, very curt.
2: Lots more from Longshot Radio at Longshot.com.

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1: Your cheating heart will make you weep.
0: When Hank Williams wrote Your Cheating Heart, we're pretty sure birds weren't on his mind. But researchers have found lots of evidence of what we might call infidelity in birds. Ornithologists have known for some time that males of many bird species seek to mate outside the pair, presumably to father as many offspring as possible to carry on their heredity. But scientists studying superb starlings in East Africa have learned that the females of this species seem to be the ones with cheating on their minds. Superb starlings live in cooperative social groups, where subordinate, non-paired males help raise the chicks of established pairs. Females will cheat, or mate with subordinate males, when the females need help raising chicks, thus increasing the survival rates of those chicks. Also, some females sneak off with males outside their social group if their mates are too genetically similar to themselves. This infidelity helps promote healthy genetic diversity. So, at least in birds, there may be more logic in that cheating heart than meets the eye. For Bird Note, I'm Michael Stein.

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1: Hi, it's Ray Magliozzi. 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
1: This is Clever Apes. For as long as I can remember, this has been my first memory. It's my third birthday party. I'm sitting at a picnic table in our screened-in porch. The carpet is this green astroturf. I unwrap a Tonka truck and immediately put it on the floor and start playing with it. That's it. I've always remembered that, but over the years it started to feel less like me in that scene. So, is that a real memory? I've been thinking a lot about this lately because my son just had his own third birthday party. What will his first memory be, and how might that affect the person he becomes? I'm not the only one interested in this. So is Catherine Hayden.
2: We know that children as young as 7 and 8 months of age are forming episodic memories, memories for events.
1: Hayden is a psychology professor at Loyola University Chicago.
2: As adults, we have a real sense of who we are as a function of who we were in the past, why we're doing what we're doing, what it is about our childhood that led us to be the people we are today.
1: It turns out the way we form those first memories has a lot to do with the person we later become, but maybe not in the way we thought at all. To understand them, we first have to talk about a mystery of the brain. Little kids, age 2, 3, 4, have lots of memories, and yet hardly any of them last.
2: What we don't understand very well is why then adults have fewer of these memories than you would expect from a normal forgetting function, just what I would normally forget over the course of a year.
1: This phenomenon is called childhood amnesia, and there are a bunch of theories about why it happens. One idea is that after age 5 or so, we start storing our memories in language. We get used to retrieving those memories in words, and we forget how to call up the things we recorded with our preverbal mind. And that change may hint at a broader shift. Northwestern University neuroscientist Ken Poller says each memory is created in the context of how we see the world, hung on a framework of meaning we've assembled. To recall the memory, we have to have access to the point of view we had at the time.
3: As an adult, perhaps we can go back to how we thought about the world when we were 14, but it's much more difficult to really bring up our conception of the world when we were 3. Because it's been overwritten, it's been elaborated so much.
1: That process plays out in a concrete way in our brains. We make memories by linking networks of neurons together in our cortex, but all that wiring gets tangled and rejiggered as we add new memories.
3: The cortical networks that are used for memory storage are used for many memories, so it's not that each memory is a different set of neurons. So if they change rapidly, we're going to have many changes for other memories and corrupt other information.
1: Here's where I, for one, start to feel pretty unsettled. Each time we fire up one of those networks, we actually rewrite it. That memory of my third birthday party is probably a memory of a memory.
3: Pretty much every old memory we have from 10, 20, 30 years ago is not an original recollection of that event, but it's a recollection based on each of the further times when we've retrieved that memory and processed it further.
1: In a sense, every time we revisit one of those old memories, we've put a little more distance between ourselves and the record of that event. Am I the only one who gets the existential heebie-jeebies from all this?
3: Our memory is not a perfect readout of what initially happened.
1: But these memories are so intimately tied up with our identity and our sense of self that, I don't know, it's interesting to think about how unreliable they are. I mean, what does that imply?
3: We build up a life story, and we have the capability of rewriting that life story and of reinterpreting things that happen to us in a different light. And so I think it's a very fluid sort of thing. Our conception of the self seems very solid, but that's illusory.
1: So if we really do construct our identities partly on childhood memories, we've chosen pretty shaky ground to build on. There's a famous anecdote that might shed some light here. It comes from one of the fathers of developmental psychology, Jean Piaget. As Northwestern University psychology professor Sandy Waxman tells it, Piaget had this memory from when he was just a baby.
4: And he was in his pram, and the nanny was walking him in the park, and he remembers that the nanny screamed and ran away with Piaget in the pram, and that there was a bad man.
1: The bad man was a thief or a kidnapper, and the nanny bravely eluded him.
4: And she was coded as this hero because she had protected Piaget, the baby, against this horrible thief. Well, it turned out years, probably decades later, the nanny wrote a letter saying, basically, I made it up. He can feel the excitement and the fear and the running, but it never happened.
1: It was just a fiction, a memory constructed from the stories people around him told. But there's a reason Piaget felt that false memory so strongly. Loyola's Catherine Hayden says social interactions, telling and retelling stories, are a crucial element of memory making.
2: One theory is that memories that you're going to be able to retain over the long term are those ones that maybe you experienced them nonverbally, but that you came to have a language overlay. You came to have words to express that memory before too much of it was forgotten.
1: That means the kind of family storytelling that fooled Piaget into remembering a lie can be flipped around to shore up true memories. Hayden has done research on the way parents talk to children. Some parents tend to rehash experiences with their kids, asking open-ended questions, drawing out details, leaving the child to retell the story.
2: Parents who gave their children more of these kinds of opportunities to engage have children later in development who recall more information about their past.
0: So what's your name? Who are you?
5: Edward James Spitzer.
2: So if you were trying to elicit a memory of Halloween from your son...
5: I remember it.
2: You would start with that open-ended question of, what do we do on Halloween?
0: What do we do on Halloween?
5: Everybody gives me candy.
2: So you might follow that everybody question with, yeah, well, remember you dressed up in a costume. What costume did you wear?
5: It's a robot.
2: That's an open-ended question, but it's more specific and probably very answerable because it was very salient.
0: What did the robot look like?
5: I'll show you what we're done interviewing.
2: And then you build and keep asking these open-ended questions.
0: We put on your robot costume, and then what do?
5: Did we not go to sleep?
0: No, we went outside, remember? And how did we go and get candy?
5: I'm going to house to house saying trick or treat.
2: Providing those encouragers to the child to say, that's right, you remembered that. Really good job.
0: Oh, now I understand. So we put on costumes... We went from house to house and said trick-or-treat, and people gave us candy.
5: Wait, chocolate-covered M&Ms.
2: And you've told the story.
1: We may have just planted the seed of Ezra's first memory. Still, there are so many things I wish he'd remember, but are hard to find words for. I wish he'd remember kissing his baby brother on the forehead when we brought him home from the hospital, or my hand on his feverish neck, singing him to sleep with a Joni Mitchell song. But even if he doesn't, I know those experiences help mold his developing brain. And so, 30 years from now, the grown man straining to remember his robot costume will have been shaped by those more important things, even if he has no memory of them at all.

0: And so another installment of Clever Apes fades into the mists of time. You can refresh your memory at wbez.org/cleverapes. 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And don't forget to find our podcast and social media stuff there, too. Thanks, as always, to producer Michael DeBonis. I'm Gabriel Spitzer.
1: No, can I make 3 M&Ms?
2: You think, are we finished?
1: Yes.
0: Back soon with more Clever Apes.
3: Hi, I'm Liza Richardson from KCRW, and I'm here with professional surfer Stephanie Gilmore, who is a 4-time world champion. And today we're going to be talking about songs that have inspired her over the years as part of KCRW's guest DJ project. Stephanie, welcome.
4: Thank
3: How are you doing?
4: I'm welcome. Really good.
3: I'm glad you're here.
4: Thanks for having
3: Tell
4: me.
3: Us what you brought for us today.
4: I've brought probably like my top 5 favorite songs. I just kind of picked out a couple that, you know, they make me think of good memories of surfing trips or stuff that I listen to maybe before heat to psych up or
3: good. I want to hear about each one and the story behind each one.
4: All right.
3: So what are we going to start with?
4: One of my all-time favorite albums, Tame Impala.

0: the Sundown Syndrome song I love so much because as surfers, I feel like we get like sucked into this Sundown Syndrome thing all the time because you're at the beach and it reminds me of being in Hawaii where we hang out at the beach, you go surfing all day and then it gets to the end sessions where the sun's starting to set and everybody's just in the sand and drinking beers and having fun, and it's just the perfect way to end a day. You know, you really think about how spoiled you are to be a surfer and to live that lifestyle.
1: You're lucky.
0: Mm-hmm. Very spoiled.

0: That's Sundown Syndrome from Australian band Tame Impala. So, okay, what's next?
1: The next song is going to be Grapevine by The Slits. Well, they're a British all-girl band, but they're just, like, I don't know, they have to be one of the first all-girl kind of punk bands, and, you know, the fact that they opened for The Clash is just the coolest thing ever. Yeah, I don't know, this song, I love the Grapevine song, the original one. It's really groovy, and, yeah, but The Slits version of it is just the best. I put it on and

a friend of mine, she lives in New York, and she's from Australia, but she has lived in New York for about 10 years, and she has a fantastic knowledge of music and just the world. I've actually learned a lot hanging out with her. Her name's Ava Warbrick, and I think we were in Puerto Rico. We were at a surfing event. It was where I won my fourth world title, and I remember driving around in the rental car, and it was like this crazy weather storms, and so we spent a lot of time kind of chasing waves and trying to find places to escape the weather. And she put this song on in the car, and I was just in love with it. It was the best thing ever. And since then, I've really, you know, tried to get a hold of as much music of theirs as possible. But that's definitely my favourite song.

0: So that's Heard It Through the Grapevine, and it's by The Slits, and that version is. And it's the choice of our guest DJ, pro surfer, and Australian, Stephanie Gilmore. So thanks for that. Love that. Love that band. And tell me what you brought next.
1: Up next is probably another of my favorite females in the world, I'd have to say, Karen O. Just as a woman, as a performer, as a creative genius, she's so cool. So yeah, this is the Yeah Yeah Yeahs, and it's A Date With The Night. And I watched her play live. It was New Year's Eve. The sound wasn't that great, but Karen just made the show. She was so flamboyant on stage. She just brought so much colour and just danced around. And then Date With The Night is already one of my favourite songs. And I actually prefer their earlier albums because they're a little more raw and, you know, she kind of just screaming more. And she sounds like she's having so much more fun. And I mean, I love the new stuff too, but it's much more polished. And Date With The Night, when that song comes on, I just want to headbang with my hair out the window of the car and screaming and just dance around and get right in the mosh pit. Best song ever.

0: That's Date with the Night. It's by the Yeah Yeah Yeahs, of course. And tell me what's up next.
1: Tom Waits, and this song is Gun Street Girl.

0: the album Rain Dogs was given to me by a friend at Christmas time, a couple Christmases ago, and he's actually my sister's boyfriend, and he's kind of more rough, like rock and roll, and he just sort of said, oh, you should listen to this album, it's great, and I love the whole thing. It's really creepy, the tracks are dark and creepy, and I mean, that's just what Tom Waits is, but it's so fascinating, and he really is a genius, but I just love the Gun Street Girl track because it's... I want to be a Gun Street Girl. That's cool.
1: What is a Gun Street Girl?
0: I don't know. I think about it a lot. Well, I just think it's sexy. It's cool. I think that's also something that Tom is probably going, maybe she's a girl of his, a girl out of his imagination is a really sexy, cool rock and roll chick.

0: That's Gun Street Girl. It's by Tom Waits. And, you know, I salute you for trying to narrow your favorite songs down to five. I could never do it. I don't know how you guest DJs do it, but congratulations. And you also picked this last song as, like, my favorite Radiohead song. So tell me what
1: really?
0: You picked. Yeah, sorry. Go ahead.
1: Radiohead.
0: What's next?
1: This song, There. The bridge in the song, I pretty much will skip to the bridge and just play the bridge over and over again, and I don't know, it's so magical
0: when it kicks back in. Oh, I know,
1: so lost in it.

I just remember when I was young, my older sister Bonnie, she's about 4 years older than me, and she was, you know, in high school trying to be the rebellious and listening to Jeff Buckley and Radiohead and that sort of stuff. And I was kind of, you know, not really understanding why she was listening to that, because I was like No Doubt and Blink 182 and all this sort of stuff, and Radiohead and Jeff Buckley was so much more complicated. Like, Radiohead was the band that you'd go into the art rooms and all the geeks would be sitting in there, like, all depressed and listening to Radiohead, and it was all like, you know, they're trying to just say screw the world and all this sort of stuff. But yeah, I actually cottoned onto it and I was like, wow, they actually have really good taste in music. But yeah, I don't know why. I just found it on the album one day and fell in love with it.

0: So that is There There. It's by Radiohead, and it's the final choice today of our guest DJ, Stephanie Gilmore, who is a passionate music listener. And sounds like you've got a lot more favorite songs out there, so thanks for trying to narrow it down and sharing all these amazing inspirations and songs with us. Really appreciate it.
1: Thanks, guys. Hope you enjoyed.
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0: So we stay. Then we did the day. Stay.
1: So this is where we learn how to shift our
2: weight. On a Tuesday evening in North Austin, three women, all with roots in India, gather for the weekly dance practice. Bare feet stomp hard on the concrete, arms elongated, fingers curled ever so slightly. Their body movements are precise and geometrical, while their eyes gaze towards the heavens, darting downwards and to their sides.
3: If you see a dancer that really knows how to use the eyes and is just doing it naturally, it's so beautiful because you're not thinking, oh, what is she doing with her eyes? You're just feeling the dance. You just feel the whole picture right there with the eyes.
2: 33-year-old Annalise Machado is hosting tonight's practice. Her home's decor fuses Austin hip with Indian influences. Annalise was born in Bombay, but grew up in South Africa. Her family moved to the States when she was 12. Her parents hoped she'd become a doctor. She did start a pre-med course and later studied psychology, but debts kept calling.
3: First, they thought I was, you know, a little nutty for actually trying to follow this dance career. You know, we moved from South Africa to the States so that we could have a better opportunity for education and career. So they definitely did not have dance on the list.
2: Then dance brought Annalise to Austin and to her dance guru, Anuradha Nayambali. Anuradha had settled in Central Texas some 30 years ago. She specializes in the Indian dance tradition called Bharatanatyam, one of the seven classical dance traditions of India.
3: Those that practice Bharatanatyam in the classical sense are definitely practicing it to bring about a sense of spirituality and connection for themselves dancing and for the audience that's viewing. The practice of dance feels like my connection to the spiritual.
2: That spiritual connection inspires Annalise to see dance as more than just choreography.
3: I really enjoy learning about the body, and I think it's because I moved around so much. But this is what I've always had, you know, I've always had the body. And there are a lot of stories in the body.
2: Annalise remembers what a long and sometimes difficult journey it's been for her to find the path to her passion for dance.
3: It took like 6 or 7 years. I was like, I really want to. No, I shouldn't. I'm too old. I really want to. Oh, I should have started when I was really young. You know, parents, why didn't you see that I wanted to dance and push me forward? You know, they were like, no, you needed to be a doctor. You needed to do something practical. So what is practical? I don't know. For me, it's dancing.
2: Annalise is currently rehearsing for her debut solo performance in September. An entire orchestra is coming from India to accompany her.
3: That's going to be really, really wonderful. And that's going to be really different for me. That will be my first time performing with the live orchestra for Bharatanatyam, which is going to be really exciting.
2: Her performance will represent the first step in her road towards becoming a master dancer in the Bharatanatyam tradition.
3: If anyone's training in martial arts or working towards their black belt, it's sort of like a first degree black belt, you know. You're given permission to learn a little bit more.
2: According to the tradition, Bharatanatyam was a gift from the gods.
3: One of the deities, Lord Shiva, is thought to be the patron deity of dance, the ultimate cosmic dancer. There's a lot of story that goes behind Bharatanatyam being passed down from the gods to the humans to teach each other, to also express stories about the gods.
2: And for Annalise Machado, this gift from the god Shiva is very personal.
3: It's a huge gift, and I don't take it for granted, so that's why I want to do it justice. I didn't think I would get to dance in this lifetime.
2: Annalise Machado is currently a participating artist with Texas Folklife.
3: It's one thing to learn the dance outside of India. It's not right or wrong, it's just different. The dance is really important to me, to be connected wherever I am.
2: This story was produced by Norma Maldonado, Frank Lewis, and Howard McPherson. Technical producer, Marcella Tassone, and editor, Maria Martin, for Stories from Deep in the Heart, a project of Texas Folklife. I'm Efren Gill.
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0: Enough of this deception and trickery. I admit it. I was taken in, too, by clever fakes like this. Gas music from Jupiter, indeed. Well, I've been up all night. I've got the real story for you up to now. Proof and everything. The aliens have landed among us. I'm not hot-dogging you. We've got to start protecting ourselves. Now, what about this?
1: From KCRW and McSweeney's, this is The Organist. I'm Andrew Leland. On today's episode, we'll listen to the Fire Sign Theater. Between 1967 and 1975, the Fire Sign Theater put out 9 albums that carved out a new space somewhere between comedy, sound art, literature, and rock and roll. The music critic Robert Christgau called them a comedy group that uses the recording studio at least as brilliantly as any rock group. On today's episode, we'll concentrate not on how those albums were made, but how they were heard. From teenage house parties to soldiers' barracks in Vietnam, the Fire Sign Theater infiltrated thousands of American headphones and hi-fis. Jeremy Braddock is a scholar and critic who's writing a book on Fire Sign, and he brings us this story of how the group's psychedelic psyops tactics created a new kind of collective listening in America.
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6: I was at a party in high school. And I walked into, I thought, well, maybe there'll be something happening in the bedroom.
7: It's 1970. Glenn Banks is a teenager in Lakewood, California, about 20 miles south of Los Angeles.
8: Dinner at 8. Let's eat!
9: Oh, sugar!
8: Ah, the glories of food.
6: So I walk into the bedroom, and all the lights are out, and there's all these people sitting around in the dark. And the guy says, come in, sit down, shut up, or get out. Well, okay, I'll come in and sit down. So they close the door, and there's this dark thing, like a theater, like a theatrical experience, and the speakers are spread out, and over in one corner, there's the news was on, and in the other corner, there's a guy digging through the refrigerator looking for something to eat at 2 in the morning.
10: Why is my mouth dry?
11: I'm so hungry.
6: And I thought, I'm in. I get it. I understand this. There was never a moment when I questioned what it meant. I was drawn to it.
7: The theatrical experience Glenn describes is coming from a record album called Don't Crush That Dwarf, Hand Me the Pliers. It's the latest product of a group of 4 actors, writers, and radio heads who've named themselves the Fire Sign Theater. And by 1970, with their 3rd album, the Fire Sign are deeply entrenched in American counterculture. They've just toured the East Coast, they have a weekly radio show on Pasadena's KPCC, and a recording contract with the biggest label in the world, Columbia Records, the home of Dylan, Janis Joplin, Miles Davis, and the Byrds.
12: This is an awesome moment. The last stronghold of unhip resistance is out of sight. Under 8 million hardbound copies of The Naked Lunch, it's all over.
7: Record stores then, and streaming services now, have filed Fire Sign Theater records under comedy. But that term misrepresents their ambition, as well as their impact. Fans compared them to jazz. Columbia marketed them as rock. And reviewers were as likely to call the records frightening as funny. The work itself was equally

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1: Organ, ambient noise, and screeching microphone feedback. And with the flick of a switch, we enter a grotesque parody of a religious revival.
2: Is it going to be all right?
3: It's going to be all right!
2: Oh, you bet! Dear friends, it is going to be all right. It's going to be all right tonight. Here at the Powerhouse Church of the Presumptuous Assumption of the Blinding Light.
1: When Glenn Banks enters the room at the party, the album is 8 minutes old and he's missed this setup. The guy Glenn hears digging through the refrigerator is hearing the religious revival on his television. His name is George Tirebiter. George lives in a remote sector of a semi-totalitarian Los Angeles where the citizens are on lockdown after curfew. He can't go out for food and no one will deliver to his sector.
4: We deliver everywhere. Offer not good after curfew in sectors R or M.
5: They never come up into the hills.
1: In a few minutes, the pastor will hand George a hot meal through the screen of his television.
6: Oh, my God, it's so warm.
7: Hey, thank
6: you,
7: friend.
6: Covered with thank you. It's amazing.
7: Hey, thank you.
6: Thank you. Thank you.
7: With your mouth full, I'll talk to you.
6: Okay, I'm eating.
1: This setup is typical of Firesign's approach to radio drama, sound art, and language. Their humor often involves elaborate puns, and their approach to sound, which can put you in two places at once, is a kind of punning, too. Their records dissected American culture in ways that were playful but often dark. The beginning of Don't Crush That Dwarf is a highly layered joke about consumption, but it's ultimately about what television has done to our culture.
2: Let's eat!
8: Let's eat!
2: And he said the word, and we ate it! Hot dog! And what was the word?
8: Hot dog!
2: Hot dog, yes, dear friends! A mighty hot dog is our Lord.
1: And in just a few seconds, George Tirebiter will himself be absorbed into the TV. Firesign's records are filled with these vivid and sometimes disturbing tableaux, and it was not unusual that Glenn discovered them in the way he did, in a room with a bunch of people listening together. Because that act of collective listening was an integral part of Firesign fandom from the beginning. When Glenn was hanging out with his peers in California, so was Fred Muratori in Derby, Connecticut.
9: I never listened to Firesign by myself. It was always in a group, in somebody's dorm room. It was always at night. And we always had as little lighting in the room as possible. I remember people didn't comment or talk while Firesign was on. You just kind of absorbed it. And you just let yourself enter their sonic world, so to speak. People would laugh, you know, if they found something funny. But at the same time, I don't think we really listened to them for laughs.
10: Oh, yeah. Yeah, I mean, you wanted to share the joke and the insight.
1: That's Roger Steffens, a veteran DJ and former host of the show Reggae Beat for KCRW.
10: I had a friend named John Trojansky. And in the 70s, he was the director of student activities at the University of Cincinnati, and he would bring me in to do my poetry show every year. And from 72 to 76, every time I arrived in Cincinnati, we would drop acid together and play "We're All Bozos on This Bus." And every year, it sounded different from the year before.
11: Many busy executives ask me, what about the job displacement market program in the city of the future?
12: That's right.
11: Well, count on us to be there.
12: Jerry.
11: Because if we're lucky tomorrow,
12: Jiving
11: we won't
12: again.
11: Have to deal with questions like yours ever again.
1: The poet John Cady describes how he and his friend, the late John Ashbery, discovered Firesign for the first time.
13: My wife and I were staying in New York with a college friend of mine named Peter Delacorte, who was a big Firesign Theater fan. I don't know how it came up, but somehow Peter managed to recite from memory a whole side of Waiting for the Electrician or someone like him.
14: May I see your passport, please?
13: And John was...

0: immediately by this and turned into one of the world's most obsessive fire sign theater fans. John started buying everything that they had, and you would, every time you would go over to his house, he'd roll a joint and put on a fire sign theater record, and you would sit there and listen to it. This went on for years.
1: Side one, side two. You're with us. Come with me.
2: David Ossman is one of the four members of the Fire Sign Theater, and like Katie and Ashbury, he is a poet. In the early 60s, he had a poetry show on WBAI in New York, where he interviewed Robert Creeley, Denise Levertov, Allen Ginsberg, Amiri Baraka, and many others. Ossman told me that even when wearing headphones, the Fire Sign listening experience was communal.
3: The put your headphones on and listen to the electrician experience was certainly one that was out there. Our next door neighbor, that's the way he'd get you stoned, lie on the couch, put the earphones on, and at the end of the couch on the wall was a Janis Joplin poster. And you listen to electrician, and you know, and I think probably music was playing too. I think it was a Grateful Dead. It's a total immersion, man. But I do think that's certainly the way we played the albums back. Get your friends in and listen.
4: Yeah.
3: The model was the way people listened to radio as a family or as a group.
2: Dropping a fire sign quote into casual conversation became a way of finding your people. It was a secret language that indicated you were simpatico on a range of issues, from the debased language of advertising to the Vietnam War. And when the records themselves came over to Vietnam, that act of shared listening acquired a whole new layer of meaning.
5: 232 GIs killed and 900 wounded makes one of the heaviest weeks of the Vietnam War. And it is not a week. It is just over 2 days, the past 2 days, two of the worst we have known in Vietnam.
2: On January 24, 1968, the Fire Sign Theater released their debut album, Waiting for the Electrician or Someone Like Him. A week later, the Viet Cong launched the Tet Offensive against American and South Vietnamese forces. Roger Steffens had arrived in Saigon just 2 months earlier.
6: I was 25 years of age when I got drafted in 1967, and I enlisted for an extra year because they guaranteed me a job in radio and TV, which was my background in civilian life. And the last week of our school, everybody's orders were canceled, and we got shipped off en masse to Fort Bragg, North Carolina, to PSYOPs, psychological operations. And we had 3 intensive weeks of training, which began and ended with Nazi films. Triumph of the Will, Leni Riefenstahl's, but the 4-hour uncut version. First class, last class. They described it as the most effective propaganda ever made. Now go to Vietnam and emulate this.
2: 22 years after the United States helped defeat fascism in Europe, its military was using Nazi propaganda as its model in the war in Southeast Asia. That is worth remarking on in itself. But it also helps explain some things about the Fire Sign Theater. Like Roger Steffens, Fire Sign Theater member Phil Austin was himself enlisted as PSYOPs in the U.S. Army, and he likely received this same training. Steffens' story about Triumph of the Will suggests a source for a theme that runs through all of Fire Sign's early records, the idea that the United States, unbeknownst to its citizens, had in fact lost the Second World War.
7: It is our unanimous and irrevocable decision that the United States of America unconditionally surrender.
2: Though it's never explained, this is presumably why George Tirebiter is living under curfew in Sector R or N. Austin's PSYOPs training also helps explain why the group had such a keen ear for the links between the language of commerce and political propaganda.
8: Comedian Mrs. Arlene Yakimoto of Pine Barren, New Jersey, doesn't know our napalm olive camera is focused on her.
9: Look at this horrible stain. Sometimes I think my kids are doing it on purpose.
10: Nothing's on purpose, man.
9: Who are you?
10: Sergeant Schfinkter of the Dirt Patrol. Our mission, to keep America clean. And when the job gets this dirty, there's only one weapon. New napalm olive, with enzyme.
2: When he arrived in Saigon, Roger Steffens got weekly deliveries of reel-to-reel tapes from a friend in Berkeley, California, who kept him up to date on the latest music, as well as news from the anti-war movement at home. And whereas the military might once have cracked down on rebellious diversions like rock music and pirate radio, now they were embracing them in an effort to boost flagging troop morale. Sociologist Michael J. Kramer coined the term hip militarism to describe this strategy. Roger and his fellow troops now had access to hi-fi setups, including turntables, cassette decks, and reel-to-reel machines.
6: The typical GI hooch would have anti-war posters, big peace signs, maybe a lava lamp, and it became a refuge from the madness of the streets of Saigon, and a place where you could feel safe and smoke and headrest with people of like mind and get away from the war, because the war was 24/7. There was no front line. I mean, one day, right in front of my little apartment, an MP jeep was blown up and four MPs were killed right in front of my place. So you needed somewhere to go to unwind from that constant fear.
2: And this is how Firesign Theater came to Vietnam.
6: I'm sure at the beginning of 1968, I had the Firesign Theaters Waiting for the Electrician album in hand on vinyl in Saigon. And that completely blew my mind. We would gather around in my barracks room, 5-10 guys, all smoking Park Lanes, which were repacked joints, and it was commie weed, and it was something else. And we would listen to this extraordinary, psychedelically influenced, stream of consciousness, pun-filled comedy album. And every time you listened to it, you heard something new, or you got some connection you didn't get before. So it rewarded multiple listenings. And if guys were coming in country who hadn't heard about it back in the world, as we called the States, they would want to hear both sides, and sometimes twice. And that was one of the great joys of being able to turn people on to something that was so intellectually stimulating, but so completely off-the-wall bizarre.
4: Sit down, Willine. This may be rough. Honey, the President of the United States is named Schickelgruber.
2: Roger and his hi-fi became a vector for spreading Firesign to the soldiers who were passing through Saigon. He says he dubbed thousands of tapes in those 2 years, and hundreds of those were of the Firesign Theater.
9: Can you remember now, Lieutenant?
11: Surrogate General Klein, sir. When I signed my contract with you, I fully intended to fulfill its terms with honor, sir. But you never told me I had to go out there and kill anybody.
12: Lieutenant, we will not tolerate the use of prohibited language in this courts-martials. The accursed will be advised of the absence of his rights under the secret code of military toughness and will act accordingly.
13: Oh, gee whiz, I'm sorry.
2: It's no coincidence that the peak years of Firesign's popularity span almost exactly the escalation of the Vietnam War to its final denouement.
3: Our audience, there were a lot of guys back from Vietnam. There were a lot of people who'd been there and back. We spoke of our audience very personally. They're going to love this. Wait till they hear this. Mm-hmm. And that was really happening by the time we got a chance to do a second album. We certainly felt that it was important to bring the war back home, because then the closer you got to being back home, the sooner you could get it over with.
14: Let's take a taste of this fabulous Yucatan blue, scored to you from the sky blue waters of that beautiful Mexican bay, and picked by naked little froggy native boys in their tight leather aprons, running through the field by the sea. Oh, and the sea, crimson, sometimes like fire, and the glorious sunsets and the fig trees in the Alameda Gardens. Yes, yes. And all the queer little streets and pink and blue and yellow houses and the rose gardens and the jessamines and geraniums and cactuses and Gibraltar. As a boy, where I was a flower of the mountain, yes, where I put the rose in my hair like the Andalusian girls.
2: It's hard to completely pin down the legacy of the Firesign Theater. While the field of comedy quickly became dominated by stand-up comedians, groups like Negative Land and The Residents clearly borrow some of Firesign's caustic and explorational DNA. Ivan Stang began the 1980s franchise known as the Church of the Subgenius from a mailing list he had curated for a Firesign project in the late 70s.
15: Is there a typical subgenius? Of course not. The very thought is a blasphemy. The only thing that most subgeniuses have in common is that they're all different, and they have nothing in common with the conspiracy of the norm.
2: When Robert Plant was asked in a 1970 interview to reflect on the heaviness of Led Zeppelin, he said,
16: "Well, my idea of heavy is certainly is more incredible string band and fire sign theater and things like that, where you go right there, right into your head."
2: Decades later, Radiohead's Thom Yorke is said to be a devoted fan, and some of hip-hop's most discerning DJs and producers have sampled Firesign, including DJ Premier, J Dilla, Steinsky, Madlib, and DJ Mark the 45 King.
17: Americans know power belongs in the hands of people.
2: When music critic Greg Tate introduced De La Soul to the readers of The Village Voice in 1989, he compared them to Parliament, Sly and the Family Stone, and the Firesign Theater.
18: Hey, all you kids out there, welcome to 3 Feet High and Rising. Now, here's what we do. The following contestants, how are you doing, contestants?
19: All right.
2: Their records can be heavy in the way that Plant likes, meticulously produced in the style of Radiohead, finely crafted and densely referential as in the poetry of John Ashbery or sample-based hip-hop. Each of those avenues illuminates a different side of their work and a different aspect of their appeal.
20: From out of a cave in the north came the first buffalo. Pure white was his thick robe, and his horns and hooves were black. Nearby an Indian was gathering herbs, and to him the buffalo spoke, saying, "I and my tribe will come to you and your people in great numbers. Use us well, for the day will come when we shall go back into the ground again. And when we are no more, the Indian will have gone too."
2: It is remarkable that the group has never received the full revival treatment, given the robustness of today's cultures of crate digging and podcasting. But even in the age of noise-canceling headphones, there's still a new generation of artists, from immersive theater to the parties known as silent disco, to the live events staged for the World According to Sound podcast, all of which are exploring new horizons of collective listening. These are not soundtracks for the age of multitasking.
21: Black socks.
22: Iron green wren.
21: Charcoal gray suits.
22: Fair
21: Isle no, wren. 1957 Fords.
22: Fallow deer.
23: Sorry, I ain't got any.
21: Get a job.
22: Small built sunbird. Fat-tailed lemur.
2: It would be interesting to hear some experimental audio that was as thoughtful and daring about language as Firesign was. Rap is perhaps the one place where linguistic and sonic innovation have thrived in tandem. We need more media that engages critically, that examines, amplifies, and deforms the debased language we hear every day. And this is especially urgent in a time when the long-range outcome of the Second World War is once again in doubt. In that way, Firesign Theater might provide half a key for future work.
24: So I find now, as some 8 years ago, I was doing things for the first time. I am doing them now for the final time.
25: That piece was produced by Mike Dodge Weitzkopf, who's a contributing editor of this podcast. Jeremy Braddock is a professor of English at Cornell. He's the author of the book Collecting as Modernist Practice. The Organist is produced by me and Ross Simonini. Our managing editor is Ben Bush. Our contributing editors are Ginny Amint, Naila Orr, David Weinberg, and Mike Dodge-Weitzkopf. Our intern is Sophia Steinert-Evoy. We're engineered at KCRW by Kat Yore and Mario Diaz, and our stepdad at KCRW is Nick White. Our favorite uncle there is Gary Scott. Special thanks this week to Chris Duva, who played the part of Robert Plant, and to Julie Shapiro, who introduced us to Jeremy Braddock's work on the Firesign Theater.

0: From PRX's Radiotopia, this is Radio Diaries. I'm Joe Richman. This is episode 7 of our series, Hunker Down Diaries, stories about ordinary life in extraordinary times. Today on the show, The Final Frontline. The Kearns family funeral business was founded in New York City in the year 1900. Over 120 years, the family has seen a lot of history. Patrick Kearns and Paul Kearns Stanley are the owners, and after 4 months, they finally had a chance to reflect on the COVID-19 pandemic and how it's looked from their corner of New York. They sat down together on a recent evening at the end of a long workday in their funeral home in Queens.
1: Hello, my name is Patrick Kearns. I'm a fourth-generation funeral director and work here with my business partner and brother-in-law.
2: Hi, I'm Paul Kearns Stanley, and we're undertakers.
1: Even after being around funerals for 25 years, just this was different and definitely had a much heavier emotional toll than anything previous.
2: I do think of it like a wave that hit us. You don't see it coming, it knocks you over. You get tossed and you're trying to figure out which way is up.
1: Right, is that first week of April. We took in 100 funerals when normally we would have done 15. And I'm not sleeping at night. We are working 14-hour days, you know. Just the number of calls, the number of phone calls that were coming in was unbelievable. I couldn't return them all. But the people that called saying, can you help me? I've called 30 funeral homes. And I listened to the voices and could tell, I'm like, this is a 25-year-old kid on the other end of the line that has to make funeral arrangements for their parents because one is deceased and the other is on a respirator. And they're lost. And it weighs heavy on you.
2: Well, so we had a conversation about what are we going to do? How are we going to care for these people? How much are we going to attempt to do?
1: Yeah, and we committed early to we're going to give people the opportunity to see their loved ones. And there was a fear of whether you can contract COVID from the bodies. But again, this is what we do. We're undertakers, we're funeral directors, we're embalmers. And I remember the first funeral I directed that is after the CDC is now, that's it, like no more than 10 people for this guy who was active in the Knights of Columbus, and there would have been a lot more people there normally. You know, it would have been one of these wakes that would have had people coming and going. And now there's 6 people. They're spread out around the room. They're all wearing a mask. I'm wearing a mask. It's the widow and a couple of her grandkids and her children. And she's in her 70s. She can't hug her grandkids as they are there to bury their grandfather. And I'm up in front of the 6. It's a Catholic funeral, so I'm going to say that part of the Catholic rite. So just, as I'm reading this prayer, now I'm like, having a hard time keeping it together. I'm gonna break down in front of, it's only 6 people, but I'm the funeral director. I'm not supposed to be crying at this funeral, and then to take to the cemetery. And again, at the cemetery, we need to stand, 50 feet away from a hole in the ground, all 6 feet apart. And then to watch her just kind of wave to everyone from a distance and get in a car and go. I felt like I don't want to direct another funeral again.
2: Not like this. Well, personally for me, when I walk away from these short funerals, these terse funerals, I don't have the same sense of accomplishment or that it's done the way we wanted it done. I think to make a funeral, there's a lot of parts to it. And during that process, you make a connection to people. You bond with them. And I've always said, you know, if you really want to get to know a person, make a funeral arrangement with them. The amount of trust they put in you, they tell you about the workings of their family, the good sides, the bad sides, the... I miss that. And I'm afraid that that is going to somehow not come back, to a degree anyway.
1: But now we have a lull here, hopefully. We have a chance to get some rest, catch up. But I'm worried about what comes next. You know, there's no historical precedent other than 1918, which that flu pandemic was like three waves. There was the initial wave, a fall wave, and then one a year later. So I am very fearful and want to make sure we're prepared for those next two waves. I do believe what we're doing is important, and we need to be doing it, but it is definitely, definitely been a difficult ride.

New York City undertaker Patrick Kearns and his partner and brother-in-law, Paul Kearns Stanley. So far this year, their family business has conducted more than 500 funerals, which is already more than they did in all of 2019.

This story was produced by Jessica Diehl with help from Nellie Gillis, Sarah Kate Kramer, and me. Our editors are Deborah George and Ben Shapiro. Rated Hours is part of Radiotopia, a listener-supported network from PRX. If you've been listening to the show these past few months, you know that we've been doing a series of stories about life in the pandemic. As part of our Hunker Down Diary series, we brought you stories about a woman living in her car, what it's like to be in lockdown when you're locked up, a 107-year-old who survived the 1918 flu pandemic, and a couple who quarantined together after their first date. Today is our last Hunker Down Diary, at least for now. If you've enjoyed the series, we hope you'll tell a friend and let us know. You can find us in all the usual places, Facebook, Twitter, Instagram. We'll be back next month with some new stories that we're really excited about. So until then, I'm Joe Richman of Radio Diaries. Thanks for listening.

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7: Well, that's how they do it.
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0: I'm Jana Levin.
11: And I'm Steve Strogatz.
0: And this is The Joy of Why,
11: a podcast from Quanta Magazine where we discuss some of the biggest unanswered questions in math and science today.
0: So, Steve, I really have a good topic today. It's aliens. First of all, have you ever seen a flying saucer? Let's just have it out, Steve.
11: Okay, this is where I have to admit no, but I would like to talk to you about aliens.
0: Okay, that's really good, because this is serious. I think scientists take very seriously the idea that there's life out there. Have you ever pondered the question, are we alone?
11: A little bit. Years and years ago, I read a book by Francis Crick, you know, better known for his work on structure of DNA. But Crick wrote a book called Life Itself, and he was interested in the idea that life on this planet might have been seeded by a process that people were calling directed panspermia, that maybe life had been sent here.
0: Yeah.
11: But the thing that really sticks with me from Crick's book was a point that he made, which is about what's the probability of life starting on a given planet. And he said, we really don't know.
0: Mm-hmm.
11: Like, we just really don't know. And if the number is sufficiently small, like astronomically improbable, it could be that we're the only life in the universe. That's not impossible. You know, you always hear people say, oh, there's so many stars and so many galaxies, that people just assume that's a big number. So, of course, there must be life everywhere. But in my heart, I really don't know. There might be none or there might be a lot. I don't know.
0: Yeah. Well, I think that's exactly the question, that this isn't just a matter of belief, right? It's not I believe in aliens or I don't. And it's also no longer beyond quantifiability. We actually have concrete questions we can ask, parameters we can estimate, satellites that search for planets that give us data and intel. And this is kind of a modern and more sophisticated version of something called the Drake Equation. So I spoke to someone who studies deeply the mathematical underpinnings of making these kinds of assessments. And that is David Kipping, who is a colleague of mine. David is an astronomer at Columbia University, where he studies exoplanets and exomoons. And he's really focused on developing new statistical methods in particular to detect potentially habitable worlds, which I think is a very intriguing way to get ultimately to the question that haunts him, which is, are we alone? So here's David Kipping. Welcome to The Joy of Why, David. So great
12: hey,
0: to have you here.
12: It's a pleasure to finally be on. Yeah, it's great to be here.
0: I know. It's so good. Usually we're in the same building at Columbia.
12: Yeah.
0: But not today.
12: Yeah, or a bar having a cocktail or something.
0: Right. We should do this there. That's for sure. I have to say, for a Columbia Astronomy Lab, you have one of the best names around. So you call your lab the Cool Worlds Lab. Can you help people understand the origin of this name?
12: Right. So when I was applying for faculty jobs way back, I was doing that usual thing of trying to come up with a good name. And my PhD advisor, Gaspar Bacos, he said, whatever you do, don't call the lab, kipping lab. Don't call it after yourself. Don't be that guy. And there was a group in San Diego called the Cool Stars Group, and there's a big conference called Cool Stars. So Cool Stars obviously focusing on these M dwarf stars, these low mass stars, which it's really easy to set planets around them. There's a lot of interest astrobiologically around these sorts of stars. So there was a huge amount of interest about those, and I thought, hey, by extension, it's the cooler worlds that we also care about. It's not the hot Jupiters so much, at least not for me. It's not the hot Neptunes. It's the planets that are further out in the temperate zone where life is possible, where moons can be possible, not because of the thermal temperature, but almost the dynamical temperature has cooled down. So everything just gets more interesting when you're far away from the star. So that was the story behind the name.
0: Yeah, that's interesting. You're already raising scientific questions because people are hearing terms like certain dwarf stars, but also Jupiters and Neptunes. So this idea that planets are replicated, the ones that we see in our solar system, here we are with our eight planets, and then we see similar kinds of planets around other stellar systems. Is that a surprise?
12: If you go back 20, 30 years ago before I was in the field, I think people didn't know. There was an expectation. Sagan was the eternal optimist, and he wrote about this a lot, and he really did expect, and many others expected, there to be lots of planets out there. But you can make an anthropic argument that it's perfectly consistent that the solar system could be the only place that has planets.
0: Right.
12: And it would be perfectly natural that we would happen to be born in the one place where there are planets, because, of course, we couldn't be born anywhere else. So you could make that argument, but I think it would be surprising a little bit intuitively. And indeed, once we started finding planets, it reinforced that view. But I think what's really took us aback is just the diversity of worlds. I mean, we really expected the solar system to be a template of what other systems would look like. And it's not, Janet. It looks radically different from place to place. And that has really blown our minds.
0: So when Carl Sagan was working, it wasn't clear that there were other planetary systems. That is quite amazing. When you started entering the field, it was already accepted that there were tons of exoplanets and the search for life was a real scientific pursuit. Would that be fair to say?
12: Yeah, I mean, so I was doing my PhD up to 2011. Kepler launched 2009. This was a mission that NASA launched, which really transformed our understanding of planetary systems because it discovered not only thousands of them. We went from dozens to thousands in the space of a couple of years, but it also probed down to really small worlds. So before we were only really sensitive to largely Jupiter mass, Jupiter-sized planets, and Kepler pushed us all the way down to Neptunes, super-Earths, and even some planets comparable to the size of the Earth. So that blew us away, but at the same time I was thinking, hey, if we are able to detect Earth-sized planets, why couldn't the universe be a little bit more creative and start making Earth-sized moons around Jupiter-sized planets? And that was, yeah, really where I got into this idea of looking for moons.
0: So why is it important that it be Earth-sized? What's wrong with 40% the size of the Earth for a moon?
12: Nothing's wrong with that. It's still fascinating. It's still wonderful. It might be a challenge for life. When you make a world, not necessarily just a planet or a moon, but just a world smaller and smaller, obviously its surface gravity decreases, its escape velocity decreases, and thus it's easier for gas, for an atmosphere, to leak off through what's called Jeans escape, or even hydrodynamic escape if there's ultraviolet radiation smashing into the top of the atmosphere. So those processes erode away atmospheres, and we think that's why Mars doesn't really have a thick atmosphere. The atmosphere of Mars is 0.6%, I think, the density of Earth's atmosphere. Yet it's further away from the sun, so it should be easier in a thermal sense for it to hold onto an atmosphere. But of course, it's only 10% the mass of the Earth, so that explains it. We think that it probably did have a thick atmosphere in the past because we see all this evidence for liquid water. We see these riverbeds and river deltas and valleys that have been carved out by water. So it somehow lost it because it essentially wasn't massive enough. So therefore, that could be a problem. If you want to have a habitable moon, you probably want it to be larger than that of Mars. Otherwise, you might be restricted to things which are beneath the surface. And of course, there is interest in that with Europa, Enceladus, of subsurface life. But if something like we have, doing agriculture and a civilization, that might be difficult to have if you're too small.
0: There seem to be a lot of things that went into the reason that the Earth, if it's not the only planet in our system that evolved life ever, it's the only one that radiated plentifully, as we see now. And the factors, as you've already mentioned, this kind of temperate zone, the existence of oceans, and things like plate tectonics, that really surprised me. And maybe even the spin axis of the Earth, which could have been from an early collision. So how much do all of these factors participate in the ability for life to take hold and really radiate?
12: Truthfully, we don't know. We can speculate about each of these factors, and there's reasonable speculation about all of those. Plate tectonics, we think that's probably necessary for a carbon cycle. And we think a carbon cycle is probably essential for having enough carbon left over for life to thrive and to keep going on the surface. Otherwise, you could just deplete it over time. And then you've got other factors like the axial tilt. And again, people argue about that. You could think that an axial tilt is essential, because if you had the North Pole pointed right at the sun for 3 months of the year or something, that would seem bad news for life. But on the other hand, we have extremophiles who seem very robust and can thrive in all sorts of environments. So maybe life would be fine without that. But maybe it's us, really, that we're talking about. You know, it's agriculture. It's a Neolithic revolution. Can you really do farming and have civilizations if your climate is wildly swinging? Like in Game of Thrones, you have these insane winters, right?
0: Winter is coming, yes.
12: The winter is coming. It'd be like that kind of situation where you get these very deep winters and very extreme summers. And maybe that might be difficult to imagine a civilization thriving. It's difficult to know exactly where these boundaries are. But there may be a lot of other parallel tracks to the way life arrived here. Maybe on Titan. Titan's a very alien moon, has methane and ethane lakes. Very, very different thing from the Earth. But perhaps there is life there, some form that we can't really even imagine thriving on the Earth.
0: Yeah, it sort of seems an insane trend to fall into, given that we keep getting deposed from being special. And when we think about the kinds of organisms that exist here on Earth, the variety is tremendous. Yeah, so you've made the transition from just life, which could have been bacterial, to technologically sophisticated life, which sometimes is called intelligent life, but then that has all kinds of philosophical pitfalls. And so you've just given this really interesting set of examples, which are technological, spacefaring civilizations that are trying to harness the energy and the resources, not only around them, but maybe of the entire galaxy. Right. And that historically had a sort of origin in the Drake equation, which might have fallen out of favor, but really structured the conversation for a long time. Can you tell us a little bit about the 1960s astronomer Frank Drake and what he was after in terms of trying to write an equation to predict the probability of the emergence of so-called intelligent life?
12: My understanding of this story, obviously, is way before my time. This is back in the 60s. It was that Frank Drake had organized a meeting to talk about searching for alien signals, radio communications. I think probably inspired by the paper by Morrison Cocconi, the famous Nature paper, which really triggered this thinking about looking for alien transmissions. And so he had a little conference, and I believe there was only like 7 or 8 people at this conference, and it included evolutionary biologists, included astronomers. Carl Sagan was in attendance at this meeting, famously. They called themselves the Order of the Octopus. I do know that. I think because there was an octopus expert there, and they were inspired to name themselves the Order of the Octopus after he gave a great talk about octopuses. It would have been a fascinating meeting to have been historically tracked. But during that meeting, Frank Drake apparently wrote down the Drake equation for the first time. And the purpose of it was really to organize the meeting. And so it was a way of just like breaking out the problem into these bite-sized pieces. You know, how often does life start? How often does intelligence get going? How often do they communicate? Wasn't really intended, in my interpretation, to be a calculator. And I think that's where it's been abused and why it has been sullied over the years, because there have been numerous papers where astronomers have just plugged in numbers for the frequency of intelligence. And I mean, how does anyone know these numbers? It's all just guesswork.
0: Now, you have tried to, in technical papers, reframe the Drake equation in a way where you've considered birth and death of civilizations. And again, returning to this possibility that we shouldn't overestimate, we should entertain the possibility that we are alone in the universe. Can you tell us about this approach and why you think it was worth pursuing, even after everything you just said?
12: Yeah, I prefer the birth-death formalism. It wasn't just me that proposed this. A few other people have converged this idea as well. But the attraction of it is that you get rid of a lot of these terms which seem really arbitrary. For instance, we talked about these different qualities, like the axis of the Earth has to be tilted within a certain range or something. That's actually in the Drake equation, but you could imagine someone adding in more and more parameters like that. The fraction of civilizations that choose to communicate via radio, well, what about if they choose to communicate via something else? Its utility is questionable, I think. And so for me, I was just interested in, you know, all models are wrong, but some models are useful. Make the model as simple as you can get away with. And the simplest model you can possibly imagine is that there is some rate at which these entities, civilizations, intelligence, whatever you want to call them, emerge, and there's some rate at which they die. And that's useful to think about that way, because then you would expect there to be an equilibrium over a certain amount of time after some settling time. And so you can actually do that kind of calculation of what would be the settling time for given rates. And I think you can make a fairly convincing argument that given the age of the universe and the age of the galaxy right now, you would expect to be in the equilibrium state at this point. And so that's interesting, I think, for just dialing it back to the simplest bare bones you can. But it still leaves you ultimately with this question. And so what we argued in this paper is that the actual number of extant present day civilizations out there ends up being dominated by purely the ratio of the birth and the death rate. That's it. So it's actually just one number, the birth to death ratio. That's all that matters.
0: It has an outsized influence on the result of the equation.
12: It's the only thing that matters for the population. It's exclusively down to that ratio. In statistics, we often want priors, right? To predict a distribution, you have to have some distribution that you assume for the birth to death ratio. And so we argued that the most agnostic and least informative prior, if you plug it in, it ends up giving you a very bifurcated distribution. So you end up with there either being a very crowded universe or a very lonely universe. It's very difficult to get it intermediate. And I think this intuitively makes sense. There was a physiologist, John Haldane, about a century ago, who pointed this out. He said, well, imagine you approached a bench and there was beakers of water, and the beakers of water are almost the same. They have more or less the same temperature, the same salinity, but there might be slight differences between them. And then you have some random chemical, let's call it chemical X, and you're going to pour it into these 20, 30 beakers, let's say. And his challenge to the listener was this: what fraction of the time would you expect this random chemical X to dissolve amongst these beakers? And he reasoned that you should expect either it to be almost 100% or 100%, or almost 0% or 0%. But it'd be very weird if half of the time this chemical dissolved in the water and half of the time it didn't, given the water is more or less the same water. It's more or less the same stuff each time. And so by the same extension, there's all these Earth-like planets out there. You would expect that once the rules are in place, if life is the way it goes, then life will just pop up everywhere. Or it's incredibly unlikely to get to life, and therefore we would necessarily live in one of those rare places. So we kind of argued this bifurcation that you would end up with either a crowded universe or a lonely universe. And then we more provocatively said that we think the crowded universe is, certainly for technology, incompatible with observations. It is a very quiet cosmos out there.
0: The famous question Fermi asked many years ago in the wake of the UFO craze and the Roswell incident and all of these sightings of flying saucers, he said, where is everybody? It did raise a question. And in this statistical distribution that you're suggesting, wouldn't we already know if it was crowded?
12: I think we would. I mean, so our claim is that if you're an optimist for SETI,
0: search for extraterrestrial intelligence, just for the rare person who doesn't know SETI.
12: Correct. Yes. So conventional SETI is listening for radio waves, right? They've surveyed now millions of stars, which is still only a tiny fraction of the galaxy, but millions of stars. They've done it for 7 decades, not continuously, but on and off. So lots of gaps, I'll grant you. But there's been a lot of SETI work. And certainly the universe is not screaming. It is not full. It is not saturated with radio transmitters. We are absolutely confident that is not the case. So in this framework where you would expect to have either crowded or empty, it more or less rules that out ab initio. It's done. You can't possibly have that. So therefore, in our thinking, a SETI optimist has to live in this valley where it's not zero, but it's not 100%. And they are hoping that basically 10 more years of SETI will push us just over the edge from 55% coverage. You know, there'll just be enough that you'll get over. And we just argue that's statistically very unlikely, that you'd live on that knife edge where we're just behind the curve. So I don't want to say don't do SETI because it's always a surprise, especially if we're doing it in different ways rather than radio SETI, looking for laser signals, thinking about other means of communication, even neutrino beams, gravitational waves. But I think looking for simple life is a complete unknown. Like in that dichotomy of crowded or empty, it could be full. Like Mars could have life beneath its surface, Europa right. and Ceres. We have no constraint on that. It's just that for whatever reason, it doesn't ever get to radio transmitters all over the place.
0: So what's also interesting is the sort of mathematical techniques that you use to explore these problems theoretically. It's not simply evaluate this parameter, plug it into the equation. You're actually thinking more about this in a statistical approach that allows you in some sense to transcend some of the details. Precisely because you can make assessments. It's sort of fine-tuning, right? It's either crowded or rare. So in a way, you seem to be saying that just statistically using that kind of analysis, technology might be rare, but life could still be plentiful, just simpler yeah. life.
12: I mean, the idea of SETI pessimism, you might call it, of being down on the odds of this. This actually goes all the way back to Sagan, who was an optimist, but he got into a big debate with Frank Tipler in the 1980s, because Tipler pointed out that imagine we have self-replicating probes, right? A machine that can make another version of itself, duplicate itself. Now, then in the 1960s, John von Neumann, who first imagined that, that seemed kind of fantastical. He was looking at trends in technology and doing a big extrapolation. But I think today it seems quite prescient. It seems possible. There was a recent study that estimated a machine now could reproduce 70% of its mass. So we're 70% of the way there to a self-replicating probe. It's not that hard to imagine someone launching one of these things. And in some extreme versions of this, you could imagine it just propagating across the galaxy. 1% the speed of light is plenty. And you could convert the entire galaxy into computer substrate, which the galaxy just becomes a giant data center in space for AI training or something. It does feel very prescient right now. And that clearly has not happened. The galaxy hasn't been converted into a giant computer substrate because otherwise we wouldn't be here. So Tipler argued that this is the strongest constraint that we have. This requires that less than 1 in 100 billion stars ever produces self-replicating probes that just do their own thing. Now, however contrived you think that might be, 1 in 100 billion is a really small odds for like just someone somewhere has to do it once. And so Sagan didn't like that because Sagan was an optimist. And so he was pushing back saying, you know, there's all these reasons, like the probe might have finite range. It might be like there's a zoo hypothesis. Aliens was watching us. It's like the Star Trek Prime Directive a little bit. But all of those have been studied really in depth. We could talk about any of them, but they've all been thrown aside largely. And I think the original claim by Tipler that this is really difficult to reconcile with our very existence, that self-replicating machine has never done this. The universe has not woken up. Matter has not transformed into intelligent substrate at this point. Right. Apart from like our brains, maybe. And so that is kind of a profound constraint on what happens in the universe.
0: Yeah. Okay, so I have to, at this juncture, ask you to address the issue of the UFO files. People are very caught up in this. What do you say when people are arguing, well, how do you explain three dots on the horizon from the Apollo mission? Or how do you explain these grainy photos these expert pilots are seeing in their equipment? What's the response you have to that?
12: Well, obviously, there's a lot we can't explain. You just have to be candid about that. I mean, there's plenty of observations that James Webb has taken that we can't explain. We don't fully understand why galaxies are so fully formed in the early universe as they are, and why there are quasars in the early universe. I mean, there's always stuff we don't understand.
0: It's aliens, David.
12: Yes. And that's actually exactly the point that worries me, Jana, that aliens is like the Band-Aid explanation. It's God. It's just saying God did it, aliens did it, because it's too flexible as a hypothesis. It can explain anything you want. Why did your alarm clock not go off this morning? It's aliens did it. And so that worries me a bit as a hypothesis, just from the kind of like the Popperian standards of how we even talk about falsifiability in science. So the fact we don't have an explanation is not evidence for aliens. That's just the first thing we should discount. And then the idea of more specific evidence for UFOs, it's mostly actually personal testimony. But the actual videos we've seen, not very convincing. So, you know, there's these three videos the Pentagon released. There's no range information on any of that. So it's very difficult to know whether you're looking something like right in front of you in the foreground or far away. And the pilot said, oh, no, I had a good idea of where it was. I knew where it was. But it's not reproducible. And, of course, science is all about reproducibility. If you can't reproduce it, we just don't know what to do with that. So I think, in a nutshell, my big issue with the UFO claims has been that we can't even ingest it into science. If I'm going to ingest any scientific claim, I need to know two numbers, the false positive rate of that experiment and its true positive rate. And I've proven this in a Bayesian paper. There's no way to interpret an experiment if you don't know those two numbers. Because if your false positive rate is 99% and someone says, I saw a UFO, it's almost certainly a false positive. You have to know these numbers in order to make sense of it. There's no way to even ingest these claims into science as they currently stand.
11: Oh, that's a very interesting take, the statistical argument from Bayesian thinking that we can't even assess these claims properly. Mm-hmm.
0: That's very much his expertise. He's really brought to the fore these kinds of ways of thinking that have allowed him really to make progress instead of saying, hey, does this specific one planet right here have life? Right. It's easier to talk about the collective and what trends we might expect and to deduce from there.
11: Yeah, I was very interested, I would say captivated, because we are hearing so much these days from what seem like credible, maybe not quite credible. I guess what I'm thinking is the people that were military, you know, that don't seem like they're prone to exaggeration, mm-hmm. that saw something they can't explain.
0: Oh, yeah.
11: And I thought the humility of David's reaction, that there's so much that we can't explain, why would we leap to the alien idea? Why don't we just say there's a lot of things we can't explain and just live with that?
0: Yeah, I absolutely agree with you. I don't feel that we should be disparaging people who are coming forward and reporting sightings. We should absolutely be collecting all kinds of data and information on observations citizens and experts are making of unidentified aerial phenomena. That's respectable, admirable. But the leaping to this is aliens is problematic.
11: I wanted to ask you some things about that because it seems like it's right in your wheelhouse. Mm-hmm. I mean, it is so problematic given what we know about cosmic distances and given our understanding of the speed limit of the universe set by the speed of light.
0: Yeah.
11: That if, I mean, I was just looking up the numbers to remind myself this morning, just within our galaxy, the types of numbers we would be talking about, like if we imagine that an alien came by spaceship from a planet around some star in our galaxy, that would be on the order of tens of thousands of light years, even if they were going at the speed of light. We didn't even have civilization 10,000 years ago.
0: Yeah, we're talking, to David's point, either there have to be a huge number of civilizations for that to be viable, that we overlap and communicate, huge number, because they're traveling, let's say, 100,000 light years to cross the galaxy at the speed of light. Right?
11: Mm-hmm.
0: To get all the way across the galaxy. So, yes, there's a lot of planets and star systems and moons within that range, but we haven't had civilizations for hundreds of thousands of years. We've had civilization, as you said, really just for a few thousand, and we've only had technology for a couple hundred years. Right? A couple hundred years. And it's unclear that our technology is sustainable, that we'll be able to keep having electricity and energy for everybody on this planet sustainably. So we might only have had a few hundred years of technology total, and that might be it. So you're talking about trying to overlap across these incredibly vast spatial distances and this incredibly long timescales in a bleep, right, an absolute bleep. And then it becomes, well, if we do overlap, then it probably there are a whole huge ton of civilizations because then they're in our backyard and they came really close. And then by coincidence, they overlapped with us in time. And if we don't, well, you know, that kind of seems like, yeah, maybe that's just the odds.
11: Can I just ask one thing that's silly? Mm-hmm. I mean, because there's always this question of, is there biological evidence? Like, do we have the dead alien from the crash? You know,
0: they're,
11: it's so perplexing that these civilizations would be good enough to travel at close to the speed of light, or they develop wormhole technology, but they can't land safely in Kansas.
0: Exactly, or where they can't keep hiding from us very successfully. Well, we can't get enough of aliens, but I think we've locked that down.
11: Good. Well, I want to listen to more.
0: After the break, we're going to zoom out to exomoons. And that refers to moons outside of our solar system. So we're going to discuss what exomoons mean for the search for life in our universe.

0: Welcome back to The Joy of Why. We've been speaking with Columbia University astronomer David Kipping about the probability of life in our universe. So you've used this sort of deep statistical thinking not just to analyze theoretical concepts like the Drake equation, but really importantly to actually search for places where life might emerge. And we already mentioned it lightly, but the idea that moons are a really interesting place to consider. From our own experience in our system, moons are plentiful. There are hundreds of moons in our solar system, which is really kind of amazing. What advantage are the exomoons offering you over an exoplanet in the search for life?
1: Yeah, I'll give you my sort of four boilerplate reasons why I always say we should look for moons. One is that, of course, as you alluded, they could be habitable themselves. Two is that they could influence the habitability of the planet they orbit. So you might have an Earth-sized planet, and I think an obvious question is, well, does it have a moon-like moon around it as well? Because that seems like it had a big influence on our history. We probably want to know that. So you've got those two kind of habitability aspects. Then there's just the pure, like, uniqueness question. You know, maybe come back down to that more kind of mechanistic astrophysicist view. Just how do we get here? What's our origin story? Is the moon like a one-off fluke that just very rarely happens? Or is that an inevitable part of terrestrial planet formation, that you end up with these large, almost quasi-binary objects? There's lots of strange moons, and it's like Triton goes around backwards around its parent planet. You've got Uranus tilted over with its moon system. So there's lots of curiosities in the solar system that, from a singular example, it's difficult to know, like, really, how does this story play out in other environments? So I think just uniqueness is another reason. And the fourth one is kind of subtle, and that's thinking about next generation missions. I mentioned we want to build

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1: On smudge of light. So when HWO takes these images, it's going to be in the same situation. It's seeing what it thinks is a planet, but it's really a planet plus however many moons it has. And when we look at moons like Titan, Titan has a methane atmosphere. Methane lakes is full of interesting hydrocarbons. You could easily, if you didn't know that was a separate moon, get confused. You could imagine having an ocean world, a terrestrial ocean world, where the water undergoes photolysis, and that means that the H2O splits into hydrogen oxygen. So you've got an oxygen-rich planet. No life involved, just oxygen from UV radiation. That's it. And then you've got Titan mixed in there, which has methane. So now, from the astronomer's perspective, everything looks beautiful. You've got methane,
2: right. Got
1: you've
2: everything.
1: Got ozone, you've got oxygen. You'd be like, we're done. That's life. But it's a confounder. It's just something we hadn't thought of. So that's why I think moons are really important. I don't know how we could even look for life with HWO unless we resolved the moon problem.
2: So can you catch us up to date as to where we are in terms of actually observing, not just theorizing, but actually observing the satellite missions, exomoons?
1: So this has been obviously a long quest my entire career. During my PhD, I came up with one of the methods that we are using today to try and look for these moons, thinking about the dynamical perturbations that a moon would impart upon its parent planet gravitationally. And that's kind of how we look for planets. We often look for planets by detecting the gravitational influence it has on the star. So we kind of extended that to looking for these moons. And I think what we know for sure is that Kepler, which, as I said, was this transformative mission, had this sensitivity down to about Earth-sized stuff, moons, planets, whatever it is. And it really didn't throw out many candidates. There's just not a lot there. So out of the 4,000 to 5,000 candidate exoplanets, we have just a couple of hints of moons in that entire database. So that already tells you Earth-sized moons are not that normal. I'm not saying they never happen, but they're certainly not par for the course. We did find a couple of interesting candidates that I hinted at there, but they both have been very surprising because they're so large. They are Neptune-size or even mini-Neptune-size moons orbiting Jupiter-size or super-Jupiter mass planets. So nobody really expected that. I mean, it reminds me a bit of hot Jupiters, some of the first exoplanets ever found. They're Jupiter-like worlds, but are about 10 times closer to their star than Mercury is around the sun.
2: Very close.
1: Yes, scorching temperatures, thousands of degrees Celsius on their day side. And so it was very surprising. Actually, a lot of people didn't believe them. They thought, how could you possibly get Jupiter there? Because we think we know how Jupiter formed. It formed from ices. It formed from essentially the same kind of cometary material that you find out in the distant solar system. So that stuff just wouldn't be stable close to a star. It would boil off. So you can't make Jupiter-like planets there. But we now know they're definitely real because we've just found like so many of them. And it still puzzles us how they got there. We still don't understand it. And so we found these two large moons, 1625 b-i. And then there's also Kepler 1708 b-i. So the b is the planet. The number plate is the star. And then the dash I is the moon. Those are the only two we've found. Other teams have seen hints in different observations as well. No one yet has like a crisp, clear, slam dunk signal. And I think that's what we really need. The field's in desperate need of that kind of clear signal. Obviously, a big thing close to the star is the easiest signal you can possibly get. And I think a general story in astronomy is that often the first examples of things we discover are not typical. They're often very unusual beasts. And the reason we find them first is because they're so loud. They're disproportionate. They're tail-end members of their population. They're not representative. And so it wouldn't surprise me if these things turn out to be real, but they're still requiring follow-up to ultimately figure out what they are. But James Webb has been opening up a lot of doors for that.
2: So the Kepler sample you're talking about is within a few thousand light years. So our galaxy is over 100,000 light years across. So this is still pretty much, as you've said, we're really only probing our region of the galaxy. How is James Webb Space Telescope changing some of this

0: story.
1: Yeah, so James Webb is not really trying to discover new planets. It's certainly more than capable of doing so. It's just that the task at time is so precious. A better use of its time is to do stuff like look for exomoons. We've done that experiment recently. Unfortunately, it came out flat. We looked at this beautiful Jupiter analog planet. It's really had kind of a similar orbit, a similar star to our own solar system. This Jupiter-sized planet on a nice long orbital period far from its star. We searched it for moons down to about the size of sort of Ganymede, so the largest moons of Jupiter, and we don't see them. So that's already really interesting. Another experiment we've been doing is actually measuring the ablateness of exoplanets, which has never been done before. But you can actually tell whether the planet is a pure sphere or slightly ellipsoidal, which of course planets really are. They're ablate spheroids because as they rotate, they bulge out at the sides. And so they get these kind of love handles, like the Earth has, you know, slightly wider equator than it does the North-South Pole. And Saturn's actually pretty extreme. That's actually quite detectable with James Webb. So it's such an impressive machine. There's no need to use it to find planets because it can really characterize the planets and especially atmospheres.
0: Well, let's talk about atmospheres. We've talked a little bit about technological signatures. We haven't talked that much about the biosignatures. Would that be a reason why astronomers are obsessed with atmospheres? Because they're looking for biosignatures for the emergence of life.
1: I think we want to get there. I think a lot of us are dubious James Webb is sensitive enough to detect biosignatures. If you take the Earth, and even if you put the Earth around a very favorable star, so a nearby star, and make it a small star, because the smaller the star is, an Earth-sized planet will block out more of its starlight. And so it's easier for us then to actually measure these atmospheric signals. And even in those very favorable conditions, the signal we're looking for is that the planet effectively appears different sizes at different wavelengths of light. And the wavelengths of light corresponding to, say, ozone absorption, you see the planet puff up a little bit. And what that's telling us is that there's a molecule, ozone in that case, that really likes to absorb that wavelength of light and therefore make the planet appear a little bit larger. So we think that's how you would potentially detect ozone. It's just that the telescope isn't quite sensitive enough, unfortunately, to get most of those biosignatures. We think of things like methane, ozone, phosphine, dimethyl sulfide has been proposed recently as well. There was a claim, actually, of dimethyl sulfide. Maybe some of your listeners might know that using James Webb. But it's really spectacular levels compared to what we have on the Earth. So a lot of people are skeptical. It's remotely possible that could be a biosignature. There's just way too much of it to make sense for certainly an Earth-like biosphere. But there's a lot of controversy with some of these detections. But I think most of my colleagues think that it's just beyond the ability of James Webb to detect biosignatures. But that's fine. Probably a more basic question you might ask is, do Earth-like planets even have atmospheres to begin with? Or are they barren rocks? Because the Moon doesn't have an atmosphere. Mars doesn't have much of an atmosphere. Mercury doesn't have an atmosphere. And so there's a huge program right now with James Webb called the Cosmic Shoreline Program, which is to look at a group of planets which are Earth-size in the habitable zones of their stars. And the question is whether the planets even have atmospheres, because M-dwarfs are quite active. They throw out these huge coronal mass ejections, these stellar flares. And so there is a concern that maybe the atmospheres are gone. Maybe these planets can't even sustain an atmosphere. James Webb can answer that question. So that's what this program is doing. So it should be able to tell whether Earth-sized habitable zone planets have an atmosphere or not. And that would already be a massive breakthrough.
0: Amazing. So clearly, if they have atmospheres, the prospects for life goes up, loosely speaking, in that Drake equation kind of a way. Some of these biosignatures, though, are confounding. If you could find the atmospheres and you were to look for some of these signatures, you've mentioned certain elements that we're looking for, certain molecules that we're looking for in the atmospheres, because the presumption is that these are outgassings of metabolism, presumably, or something like that. But we don't even really know that, do we?
1: No, I mean, we just have one example. Right? The confounders is a really big problem, and I've been thinking about that a lot. And what worries me a lot is that when you look at the history of biosignatures, just very broadly, there's been so many spurious claims. I mentioned very briefly the Alan Hills meteor, which was rock on Mars 4 billion years ago that knocked off, it landed on the Earth, landed in Antarctica, I think in 1984 or something. And they collected it, they studied it, and they found these like things which looked like little worms under the electron microscope. And so that was essentially a biosignature. It's not a gas, but it is a biosignature. It's a signature of biology. And it turned out that even though it looked like life, other geochemists and scientists were able to show that you can make structures like that without biology involved whatsoever, just basically through water and high pressure water in particular. And so that really killed the momentum behind that claim. Another example, if we go really far back, would be Martian canals. Seems silly now, but Percival Lowell, he thought there was canals on Mars because he thought that was a biosignature. He saw these lines on Mars and he thought, I know what causes that. It's a canal system. So often we are tripped by what we don't know. It's not Percival Lowell's fault that he didn't know about those psychological biases because nobody had published on them yet. And a very recent example was DMS, dimethyl sulfide. Dimethyl sulfide was claimed, as we mentioned earlier, in an exoplanet atmosphere recently, K218b. Cambridge University did a huge press release talking about this being, you know, a historic moment in the search for life. But we now know that DMS is on comets in the solar system. Unless you think there's living creatures on all the comets, it seems difficult to believe that this is an unambiguous biosignature anymore. So just time after time after time, it's like Groundhog Day, Johnny. You just keep waking up, we hear these claims of life, and then we all know what's going to happen. Happens every time, it just dissolves. So I've been thinking about this really hard recently. And yeah, I do think the current approach we're using just will never work. And we do need to really rethink how we do this.
0: And have you made progress in suggesting a way that we should do this differently?
1: Yeah, so my tentative suggestion is to do what I call A-B testing, which in YouTube landscape is something we're very familiar with. Like you have two thumbnails and you challenge them against each other and see which one gets the most clicks. And so the way we do it here is you'd have two samples of planets, for example, and you have some reason to believe this is the condition for this experiment to work. You have reasons to believe that the occurrence rate of life is different. It can't be the same. If they're the same, this doesn't work. There has to be a difference in the life occurrence rate. But the confounder rate, how often natural geochemistry or whatever is producing ozone or whatever signature you're looking for, that has to be the same. So the confounder rate is the same between the two samples, but the life rate is different. And so really then you're doing a differential measurement. Any difference you observe in biosignatures between those two populations, therefore in a differential sense, has to be due to life. It doesn't tell you how much life there is in an absolute sense. You still don't know, but you know that that excess must be driven by life. So that statistically is very clean. It resolves a lot of these problems and these unknowns. But you might reasonably question whether it's even possible to set up such an experiment. And that's what I'm thinking about now.
0: Amazing. So again, you're returning to the kind of statistician's roots, right? That the observations aren't going to be one moon with one obvious signal. It's more large samples and large statistics.
1: Yeah, I'm skeptical it would be a slam dunk in the same way maybe we've had with other fields. To quote Donald Rumsfeld, it's the unknown unknowns that get you, right? And so there's so much we don't know about chemistry and geochemistry and other planetary environments that it feels like we are doomed to always be caught out by those things. I think the only exception to this I can imagine is actually a really strong information-rich SETI signal. So if it was like a laser beam with a video transmission encoded within it, there's just no plausible natural confounder to that. You just can't imagine it. It just seems impossible. But with biosignatures, those gases are very information weak. Really, all you measure is that gas is there and an abundance, maybe, if you're lucky. And that's about it. So it's that informatics perspective, I think, that really endangers biosignatures. They just don't carry a lot of information to begin with.
0: So how do you place yourself in the optimism-pessimism spectrum? Are you searching for life scientifically because you believe that this is a viable result within your scientific lifetime? Or are you more, I'm interested in planets and moons from the aspect of astronomy, regardless of the discovery of life?
1: I'd say I'm hoping, and I'm more interested in the idea of life. That is a great dichotomous split, I think, that you just gave there. And I think a lot of astronomers are driven by how does the universe work or are we alone? And those are like two very basic drivers, a lot of astrophysicists in different ways. I mean, I'm interested in both, but I'd say I'm probably more driven by the latter. However, am I an optimist or a pessimist? I honestly try to be, it's a little bit of a cop-out, but agnostic and forcefully agnostic because I'm so terrified of experimenters' bias. And we've seen this so many times in history of scientists even claiming life, claiming this comet is an interstellar ship, claiming this little rock on Mars is a face, claiming this fossil from the Alan Hills meteor. Bill Clinton stood on the White House lawn and talked about that as evidence for life on Mars, and now nobody believes it. So many times we've got caught up in that excitement of optimism, and I think the lesson for me has always been like just try and remain sober. Just try and look at it objectively and require those high standards of evidence that we apply in all other aspects of our science. It's not different when we look for life. So I try to remain objective. And I think, honestly, it is perfectly consistent with everything we know about the universe that we are alone. There's nothing we know about the universe that rules that out. It is within the realms of possibility.
0: Well, given that we're alive and we're here and we have the luxury of looking deep into the sky, what is it about this exploration that makes this the way you want to spend this precious life that we have?
1: For me, it's very much just curiosity driven. It's just, these are the things I've always wondered about life in the universe. What else might be out there? I've always dreamed of visiting other stars and seeing their planets. It's just that pure, very simple, curiosity-driven fascination with what's out there. And I think if you don't have that, life can feel a bit empty, at least for me. Like, I always get a bit depressed when we're asked sometimes as scientists to defend the technologies or industrial applications of searching the universe for gravitational waves or something. Sure, there is many side benefits, and we can list those off, but in a very pure sense, the reason for doing it is the same reason why we do poetry. It's the same reason why we do art. It's that, what is the point of being on this earth if our sole interest is bread on the table, feeding myself, going to sleep, waking up the next day, going back to work, and that's your whole life? It's just this pure machine-like process. We're more than that, I believe. And I think looking out and wondering about the universe, it enriches our soul, enriches our human nature. I would hate to live in a world where we didn't ask these questions. And I think it's a real privilege, certainly, that I've had a career where I've been able to dwell on some of these questions and think about them so much.
0: Such a pleasure to talk to you and to share your stories and your insights and your ideas about the future of discovering whether or not we're alone. It is really a delight. Thank you so much.
1: It's always a pleasure, Jana.
2: Well, I want to agree with that. I have often tried to make that argument myself about enriching our soul. But there's a very natural reaction to have to that, which is we fund, or at least we used to fund, science, but we don't really fund poetry. You know, why should the taxpayer invest in science if it's another form of poetry?
0: Mm-hmm. Yeah. And what do you think the answer to that question is?
2: I think it's much more than poetry. It's at least it's very different from poetry. It's partly poetry. It's many things. I mean, it's a really serious question, especially in the age of artificial intelligence, where so many of the things that we're doing, we have to ask, why are we doing them? Mm-hmm. I don't know. Yes, part of it is for soul enrichment. Part of it is for helping future technology or helping, you know, new medicine or improve the quality of life of all of us. I want all of it. I don't know. What do you think?
0: Well, I would say that obviously really resonates with me what David's saying, but for a reason that I think is also transformative for humanity. If you think about the shift with Copernicus from thinking we're at the center of the universe to understanding and comprehending that we are not, that has untold implications, consequences, ramifications for the entire paradigm of civilization and what we're doing here and how we handle each other. And so I think it can both be the dreaming blue skies approach and have implications for the future of humanity. I think Earthrise is a very good example of that, looking back at the Earth as it rose over the moon in the Apollo missions, initiated environmental movements. It really gave people a strong sense of connectivity on the Earth and kind of the limitations and evils of tribalism. So it changed culture, right? It changed civilization. And so I think we can do both those things.
2: I like your answer a lot, that it gives that this cosmic perspective, as someone like Carl Sagan might have called it, maybe he even used that phrase, gives us a kind of humility and maybe makes us better people. You know, and if, as you say, like when we're talking about alien civilizations, that our whole civilization is a blip in time, each of our individual lives is an even shorter blip in time, and why not be as good as we can be for that blip?
0: Yes.
2: You know, I mean, this here we're getting into theology and ethics and all of that, but maybe science, which is often seen as somehow separate from all of that, is really a very good teacher about how to live ethically.
0: I think it is. Yes. And I think about how to cooperate internationally, how to transcend belief systems and trappings of nation and faith, and to instead view ourselves as one species playing out on this one place together. Well, on that note, man,
2: I
0: need to go meditate.
2: Okay.
0: Exactly. I need some universal transcendence. Yeah.
2: If you're enjoying The Joy of Why and you're not already subscribed, hit the subscribe or follow button where you're listening. You can also leave a review for the show. It helps people find this podcast. Find articles, newsletters, videos, and more at quantamagazine.org.
0: The Joy of Why is a podcast from Quanta Magazine, an editorially independent publication supported by the Simons Foundation. 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The production team is Caitlin Falls, Jade Abdul-Malik, Genevieve Sponsler, and Merritt Jacob. 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Edwin Ochoa is our project manager. 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Special thanks to Garth Avery at the Cornell Broadcast Studio. I'm your host, Jana Levin. If you have any questions or comments, please email us at quanta@simonsfoundation.org. 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
3: This is Hillbilly Recordings, and I'm Glenn, and you're listening to a recording that I made in Barranquilla, Colombia. It was a hot and humid day, as it always is in Barranquilla. You can hear the parrots in the trees and the ringing of the bells of people selling candies and trinkets in the park. There were iguanas in the trees, and iguanas on the ground right in front of you. Platanos, mangoes, fruit everywhere. And I see these guys playing music, and I turn my recorder on.

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1: Visiting teenagers Morgan Miller and James Cobb stand in a kitchen with plywood paneling and photographs of a Navajo family. They're pulling dough from a plastic bowl to make fry bread.
2: Fry bread leaves flour all over your hands.
3: It's not pleasant at all.
4: I feel it's very pleasant.
5: It makes you feel like you're more involved in the process.
1: Fry bread was invented about 150 years ago when the Navajo were forced to migrate from Arizona to eastern New Mexico. Their food consisted of government rations like flour, sugar, and lard. The tribe used these ingredients to make bread quickly, and so fry bread was born. Irene Nota is a Navajo culture teacher who's invited these campers over to her farm today. She moves the dough outside and heats a large pan of grease over a flame. A tarp protects her from the elements.
6: Our grease should be really, really hot. Or maybe 400, I don't know.
1: As Nota puts the prepared dough into the hot grease, summer monsoon winds pick up.
6: Ooh, ooh, oh my, oh my. Ooh, is that lightning? Ooh, what?
1: The kids help her and pull the tarp back down over the stove. In spite of the fierce weather, Nota continues with her lesson.
6: And we call it the Datnilraj. Datnilraj is a Navajo word for fried bread. And Apache, they call it Bankahe. So that's Bankahe. Bankahe, yeah. That's Apache.
1: The atmosphere is festive. Three dogs walk around, curious about all the new people in their backyard.
7: Very fluffy.
1: Friends and relatives of the Notas stop by for what turns out to be a lot like a family barbecue.
6: This is my sister-in-law, Anna Sanderson. She lives over the hill, and I invite her to come over.
1: The fry bread is topped with ground beef, cheese, mild salsa, and lettuce to make a Navajo taco. While the bread fries, the campers wait anxiously for their first bite.
7: You ever had fry bread?
8: No, never. I'm excited to try it, though.
7: What do you think it's going to taste like?
8: Maybe kind of like fried dough, but like at the fair, but with less sugar.
1: When it's finally time to eat, the kids clean their plates. Some say they're a little disappointed that these tacos aren't as spicy as the ones they're used to back home. But almost all go back for second helpings of fry bread, this time with honey on top. Ann Hoffman, KJZZ News, Flagstaff.
9: Break my leg. Die. 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Get stuck in a hole. Die. Be drunk. Smoke. Be a fake Santa. Lose all my teeth. Die. Be a mean person. These are all things.
10: These are.
9: We don't want to do.
10: Don't.
9: When we are older.
10: When we are older.

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6: You're listening to Imaginary Worlds, a show about how we create them and why we suspend our disbelief. I'm Eric Molinsky. If you haven't heard of Widow's Bay, you'll be hearing more about it soon. It's a show on Apple TV that was nominated for 19 Emmy Awards, including Best Comedy, although it's really a blend of comedy and horror. In the show, Widow's Bay is the name of a fictional island off the coast of Massachusetts. It's not as famous as Martha's Vineyard or Nantucket, for good reason. The island is cursed by a demonic entity. Matthew Rhys plays the mayor, Tom Loftus. He is determined to modernize the island and bring in tourists. He often clashes with Wick, a fisherman played by Stephen Root, who understands the true nature of the island.
7: Close the port, shutter the businesses, sound the siren.
8: Oh, do you mean the siren from the 1940s? You're out of your mind, Wick.
7: You refuse to accept our history, to accept the truth. And I've lived with that for years, but now it's going to get people killed.
8: I have actually accepted the truth. But do you know what the truth looks like? It looks like this. It looks like an outdated power grid. It looks like roads that need repairing. It looks like no Wi-Fi in the 21st century. And certainly no money to pay for it all.
6: If you're thinking, this kind of reminds me of Jaws, that is not a coincidence. The showrunner, Katie Dippold, is a big fan of Jaws, although the mayor in Widow's Bay is a much more sympathetic character than the mayor in Jaws. And that's not the only horror movie or genre that gets referenced in the show. I know many horror fans who love Widow's Bay because of all the references and homages, and I've seen people who are interested in New England folklore get excited about the show. But Widow's Bay resonates with me on a different level. When I was a kid, I spent every summer in a town called Falmouth on Cape Cod. The town was founded in the 1600s, and it has an old maritime feel. When I was growing up, I would actually look forward to the days when the fog would come in, because the atmosphere would become spooky and evocative. But over the last 20 years or so, the town has gotten a makeover. I just went back a few weeks ago, and the main street was crowded with tourists, and some of the new stores looked like what a production designer on a Hallmark movie would think Cape Cod is supposed to look like. I went to every place I could find that still had that sense of character and local flavor. I actually wished I could take a boat to Widow's Bay because it feels like the old Cape that I used to know. Of course, I can't go to Widow's Bay, but I did talk with the show's production designer, Steve Arnold. He is nominated for an Emmy, and our conversation has a few minor spoilers, but just as a way to describe the episodes. One of the reasons why Widow's Bay feels so authentic is that they film in Massachusetts. But Steve said when they started scouting locations, they found the same thing that I found when I went back to the Cape this summer.
9: Some of the places have been, dare I use the word, Disney-fied. You know, something along those lines where it's been glamorized to the point of doesn't seem real anymore. So one of the things that we were really pushing for was something that looked real It had to be a real place and had some modern conveniences, but limited, very limited.
6: In fact, when you see the exterior shots of the town in Widow's Bay, in real life, those locations are not in the same town. They mixed and matched locations around Massachusetts that still had that old, weathered look. And for everything else, they built sets. Steve says that's why they hired him. He used to work on a show called Castle Rock, which took place in a Stephen King universe. He also worked on a show called Midnight Mass, which had a similar supernatural vibe. When he first met with the producer of Widow's Bay, Joanne Toll.
9: Joanne Toll asked me flat out, did you really build everything for Midnight Mass? And I said, every single structure, building, light fixture, church pew. We built a road. We put in all the telephone poles, all that stuff. So she said, well, I think we're going to need to build some stuff. And I said, I love building stuff. And that's what I do.
6: The creator of the show, Kitty Dippold, used to be a writer on Parks and Recreation. And when she came up with the idea for Widow's Bay, it was initially more of a comedy. But as she developed the concept, she realized that the horror elements would have to be taken more seriously. And coming up with the right balance between horror and comedy is not just in the writing, it's in the set design as well. For instance, one of the main locations is the town hall. That's where Tom's office is, and it's where he meets with a lot of the other characters.
10: The entire island is out.
11: This is exactly why I wanted to use the Rule 28 credits. Anyone talk to Mitch?
10: Rosemary says he's not in yet, but she's trying him at home.
11: Does anyone on this island work?
6: One of the clever things about the show is that the technology on the island is about 20 to 30 years out of date. And all of that retro tech gives the town an uncanny feeling.
9: Katie had been very specific about the fact that we're not doing cell phones at all in this show because we just wanted to say that the technology was not there. So we mixed things. There's old school typewriters. There was a lot of discussion about what kind of computers, how old would they be.
6: Steve actually came up with a full backstory for the town hall in terms of when it was built, when it got remodeled, and when their technology was purchased. It's also important for him to know the history of the building because it is full of secrets and hidden layers that the characters discover over time. But the first challenge for Steve was to find a real building that they could use for the exterior scenes.
9: I looked and looked and looked, and there's this town hall is in a little town called Berlin, a little west of Boston, and that town hall in particular was built in the 1800s. So what I did was I designed something that matched the exterior in terms of the windows and the fact that there would be double doors, you know, all that kind of stuff. I looked at it as if this building had been remodeled in the 40s or the 50s, and they had come in and put in wood paneling and that is of the 50s style. We did the Armstrong tile floor, the checkerboard floor, which was very popular in those days. We managed to find some really wonderful 50s and 40s, 50s fluorescent light fixtures that we put in. I knew that I didn't want to do, you know, the very bright, colorful, saturated world that comedies inhabit. I wanted to do something that was desaturated in some ways to push it into a historical context in a way. That faded kind of patina that you get with something old.
6: You know, another thing I think is really fascinating is the way that you evoke specific movies in the show. I mean, obviously one of the most famous movies, if not the most famous horror movie set on the Cape or the Cape and the Islands is Jaws.
9: Yeah.
6: So could you talk about how you looked at that movie for specific visual inspiration or even have specific like visual nods towards it?
9: So one of what we found out very early was one of Katie's favorite movies was Jaws. That's supposed to be on an island You know, it's a seaside village kind of thing. There's the town hall scene where they're walking down the corridor and they go into the conference room. So we copied things from all those frames, like the little things on the wall in the conference room in Jaws. It looks like they're little framed memos or some kind of letters or something like that. So we did that. The walls are very barren except for these little framed letters or some kind of document. In the corridor in Jaws, they walk through the corridor and these little signs that stick out that indicate the various offices, he hits his head on one of those signs and it kind of swings. So we copied that exactly. I mean, we got frames from the movie and copied the lettering style and the type of little sticking out sign holder thing. All of that we copied as a fun element.
6: Another important element in Jaws is the boat owned by a fisherman and shark hunter named Quint. In Widow's Bay, the character of Wick and his boat play a similar role.
7: We'll stop 2 minutes before we get to this line. That's the dead zone. Crossing it will trigger this light. Beyond this buoy, people like me don't tend to come back.
9: We copied the inside of the boat from Jaws, and the wood paneling, the banquette, the little hanging light above the table in Tom's kitchen at his house, the light that hangs over the table is a copy of the one from Jaws. The drapery fabric, we tried to copy that as much as possible. Kitchen has a lot of elements that were reminiscent of some of the sets in Jaws.
6: Whenever I see an article about all the hidden references in a movie or a show, they're usually not that hidden. Like, I can imagine if a character in Widow's Bay had mentioned the name of the island in Jaws, or if one of the characters had referenced the famous line from Jaws, "You're going to need a bigger boat." But that doesn't happen. Instead, we get framed memos in a hallway, curtains in a kitchen, a light fixture on a boat. Who's going to notice that? I think you still feel it on a deeper level. In fact, once I got past the surface-level similarities to Jaws, and I was deep into the storyline of Widow's Bay, which is actually very different, I could still feel the presence of Jaws, even if I couldn't explain why. And that's not the only horror movie that Steve references in the production design. The premise of a demonic curse on the island gives the show a lot of flexibility, because the curse can embody different horror movies and genres. Some of the episodes pay homage to Halloween, Carrie, The Wicker Man, John Carpenter's The Fog, and one of my favorite episodes is reminiscent of The Shining. The hotel in Widow's Bay is supposedly haunted. Tom, the mayor, doesn't believe it, so the locals at the pub dare him to spend the night there.
11: Okay, I'll do it. If that's what it takes, I will stay there tonight.
12: You have to stay in the captain's suite.
11: The what?
12: Lost his mind, got his family with an axe.
11: Of course, we then named a suite after him. Anything else?
13: The ungrateful Hortense Fitzgerald.
11: Was she the lady who fell out of a window?
14: Ugly woman who fled her wedding back through a window and fell to her death. If you say ugly Hortense three times, you'll see her ungrateful reflection.
6: Steve had a lot of fun designing the hotel. The exterior shot is a real building, although they added a tower in post-production to make it look more like the house in Psycho. For the interior, Steve used practical effects at one point to create a sense of warped perspective when Tom is feeling scared. He also looked at the wallpaper in The Shining for inspiration.
9: We printed all that wallpaper in the lobby and in the parlor and the corridor and the captain's suite because I wanted to not only give it a particular Victorian feel, but I wanted to be able to control the color very carefully, the palette. So the parlor is a little warmer and more, you know, inviting, and the check-in desk and the corridors and things like that are a little cooler. We managed to find a whole bunch of really interesting artwork for the parlor and the entryway there. There's some sort of sad children pictures, you know, and things like that, or they're just kind of weird.
6: Well, it's funny. I think that if there's ever such a thing as a prop that's a breakout hit, it's those creepy board games that Tom finds. And I know you've been asked about them a lot. You work with a graphic designer named Ellen Lample.
8: Yeah.
6: What were some of the back and forth conversations where maybe she showed you some concept art and you said, this is great, or more like this? Like, what were those conversations like?
9: Ellen and I have worked together. We've known each other for more than 20 years. And she is just so brilliant and has such a stock of imagery in her head, and she would just start sending things because she was working remotely for us, and she would just start sending things, and I would, you know, maybe make a few choices, give some comments.
6: One of the board games that Tom finds is called Daddy's Home. The box cover has a typical 1950s family, but Daddy looks like he is about to go into a murderous rage.
9: The cover or the box has a picture of Daddy and the kids just sitting around the table and Mom and all of that. So to get his expression on his face being really angry and frustrated and at the end of his rope kind of thing, that took a lot of tweaking with, okay, the eyebrows need to be a little bit more slanted and darker and bigger, and you know, the eyes got to be wider, and maybe they're a little more bloodshot, and all the, you know, kind of detail things going on.
6: And then there's a game called Teeth. That's the title on the box. Teeth.
9: Ellen sent all of these different old imagery of teeth, like sets of dentures, you know, that were from a catalog in the turn of the century in the 1900s or whatever, and just all kinds of teeth are missing, and you know, various versions. But then she came up with that single tooth. It was a happy, fun little guy as a tooth, but then you open the box and it's pliers, and it's just such a dissonance there that it really sells a joke and a scare at the same time.
6: But the treasure trove of funny props is in the Historical Society. In the first episode, a New York Times reporter shows up to write a story about the island for the travel section. Tom is thrilled, but he panics when he realizes that the reporter has gone into the Historical Society and is meeting with the curator.
15: You know what, and I was just about to show Arthur the witch trial. Yeah, great source of pride. We caught him. We burned him.
8: You know what, Jerry? I'm going to take it from here.
6: Steve says many of the props were described in the script, although he had a lot of leeway, like he put in a mannequin wearing a straitjacket, which is never explained. And he said there was also a lot of experimentation, because if a joke is too subtle, the audience wouldn't get it, but if it was too obvious and silly, the tension might be broken.
9: We tried a whole bunch of different things. Some of them were a little bit corny, I would have to say. So I wanted to have, and you don't actually see it because I think we decided it really didn't work, but we had an old carriage in there. Then I found out that we had access to a fake horse. And so we put the fake horse in front of the carriage, and it turned out to not really work the way I had thought it might work. So get rid of the horse. We're not really going to use the carriage very much. But then bringing other elements in, and okay, these are costumes from the witches. Let's have more blood. No, even more blood, you know. A lot of the graphic work on the walls was very specifically described in the script, but some of the other elements were not. So we were just kind of playing with things as much as we could.
6: Yeah, I think that the closest thing to a joke is when the reporter asks about cannibalism, and Tom says, no, what are you talking about? And then he points to this thing in the wall from the 1700s that says, cannibalism in God's house.
16: Forced inside the church, they immediately turn to cannibalism.
8: I don't think that's right.
16: I mean, it's on a framed article inside the Historical Society.
8: Yeah. You know, these stories get so exaggerated over time.
6: Well, tell me about the historical paintings, too, in the background, because they are so bizarre and hilarious, and there's a lot of comedy and horror mixed in those. Who came up with those, and what were the conversations like around them?
9: So that was all scripted by Katie, and we had a wonderful portrait artist, and so I would go over, and I would discuss, okay, we've got to have them paddling away in this rowboat, but this little girl has fallen out of the boat, and what's keeping her afloat? Is it a piece of luggage that they took with them? And then Katie was just adamant, well, we have to have someone reaching out with this oar to save her. We kept scratching our heads. How is that going to work? That you know, a painting, a classical old-style painting, would not have basically... you're breaking the fourth wall with somebody reaching in. But it worked. And the one that probably took the most back and forthing was the painting that Tom rips off the wall. Here's this young bride and this old guy, and he's kind of got his arm or hand around her neck, and she's looking scared, but not too scared and not too freaked out, and that took many back and forths to get, you know, to get to that point of what we finally ended up with.
6: So there's also clearly a Stephen King influence on the show, and you worked on Castle Rock, which was a show that was like took place in a Stephen King-ish universe.
9: Yes.
6: So in terms of visual production design, what conveys Stephen King?
9: I think the New England setting has a lot to do with it, and Stephen King's books are extremely rich with layers and layers of detail, and being in Massachusetts was extremely helpful. You get that underlying, the Salem witch thing, you know, the seagoing fisherman, old world quality. And there's something about that in Stephen King's world that I think is very subconscious, but it's there.
6: Yeah, one thing I also love about the show is that the characters don't reference movies or TV shows, but there actually is at one point we see a book with a Stephen King book, and whose choice was it to actually reference? I think that's the only horror pop culture that gets specifically referenced, so I was curious about that.
9: That was Jennifer, our decorator. She wanted to get that in, and I think you might not have caught it, but I think that there were some very specific things in the bookmobile also. And sometimes we put things into sets, they may get seen, they may not. I was extremely happy that we focused as much attention on the games in the parlor, because a lot of times we would go to a lot of trouble to make something very specific, and it might not really make it in the cut or something for whatever reason.
6: Steve told me that one of his favorite episodes to work on was a flashback episode that took place in the early 1700s. It's basically Puritan horror, which made me very happy. I've talked before on the show about my fascination with Salem, and they filmed those scenes close to the real location of the Salem witch trials.
9: We looked at existing towns, you know, period towns that are historic museum locations, and some of the ones that were closer to the coast, they wouldn't let us shoot there for whatever reason. And so we had built a bunch of structures for the location where the ferry landing is and the statue of Richard Warren and all of that. And so we ended up revamping all those structures and moving them to this place called Rebecca Nurse Farm, which had a great meeting hall and a couple of other buildings, and they were the right time period. So we just made our own little village, our own little graveyard, bring in livestock, animals, things like that, and really have complete control of it. That made shooting there much easier.
6: Yeah, you also nailed, well, literally in terms of hammering and nailing, but the that colonial, actually it's almost leftover from medieval England style of architecture. But also it's interesting because it felt new because they had obviously just built the town, but it didn't feel fake new.
9: Yeah. No, we were very fortunate to find that location. It wasn't too far away, and there was just a lot of empty space there that we could work with.
6: We are now going to leave Widow's Bay. Congratulations, you survived. And I want to shift to talk about another surprise breakout hit this summer, the movie Backrooms. Backrooms is a horror film which shares a lot of the same themes as Widow's Bay. They both create a strong sense of place using practical effects, and they have overlapping themes around community, isolation, technology, and what gets lost in the pursuit of progress. In 2022, we did an episode called Monsters in the Static: Why Analog Horror Scares Gen Z. Analog horror has the aesthetic of older forms of technology. A common trope is found footage of old VHS tapes that reveal something scary. And in our 2022 episode, we talked about a series of short films on YouTube called The Backrooms. They were made by Kane Parsons, who called himself Kane Pixels at the time. He was also in high school when he made these films. They're supposed to be found footage from the 1990s, where a character has found himself in a maze of spooky, empty offices.
17: Hello?
6: And something sinister is chasing him. I assumed that Backrooms would stay in the world of internet subcultures. But after we did our episode, Kane Parsons signed on to direct a feature-length movie of Backrooms. It came out at the end of May, hit number one at the box office, and so far, it's earned almost $400 million worldwide. The movie takes place in the early 90s. Chiwetel Ejiofor plays Clark, the owner of a pirate-themed furniture store. Clark discovers the back rooms by accident, and then brings in his employees.
18: All right, you feel me?
19: Yes.
18: Follow my lead.
20: Clark, what is this?
18: It's what I'm trying to figure out. I've been there every night since I found the place, and I still barely scratched the surface. All right, just take it slow.
6: Our episode from 2022 featured Diane Rogers. She's an expert on digital folklore and teaches at Sheffield Hallam University in the UK. I was curious what she thought of the new Backrooms movie, so I talked with her for our Patreon show, Between Imaginary Worlds. But I want to play a section of it for you now. Diane told me that she was happy that the director, Kane Parsons, was so committed to using practical effects in the movie. And by the way, Kane Parsons just turned 21, so he grew up in the era of digital effects.
21: You can almost feel the wallpaper and the carpet in there. But, I mean, everybody, I'm guessing, is familiar with those kinds of spaces. I was thinking about this, actually. You know, like places like department stores, are they dying out now? I mean, certainly the ones in my city, there are fewer and fewer of those spaces. So I guess I know there's a lot of nostalgia from millennials and Gen Z, but are department stores becoming this alien space now and these unexplored, these empty buildings because of online shopping and the whole capitalism's changed how we shop, and those physical spaces are becoming somewhat alien to younger people, maybe. So they kind of want to explore these. What are these empty buildings in our cities? What are they like inside? What's living inside there or under there? Or lots of imagined questions, I think, about those kind of spaces.
6: You know, any movie about the past is going to be really about the present.
21: Absolutely, yeah.
6: So this movie that is set in 1990, how is it actually, what is it saying, therefore, about 2026, do you think?
21: There are a couple of different things, I think. Partly, like you say, there's a big fascination with just pre-smartphone culture and a time where the internet existed, maybe, and certainly people don't seem to be obsessed with VHS and physical media. So people were still kind of becoming connected, but nowhere near, weren't glued to screens and phones, and it was very much still about physical, tangible objects. These spaces in back rooms particularly, or those kind of ideas, is very isolationist. It's still very cut off from things. So, and today we have this, young people particularly have this paradox of you're constantly connected with your friends and everything and everyone, but you're also probably more alone than people have been because you're at home on your own. You're not necessarily socializing in person. So I guess these kind of what people often speak of about describe as liminal spaces are between spaces. They're not necessarily a destination in themselves. It's somewhere between one place and another.
6: In our episode from 2022, we talked about liminal spaces. The term is often used to describe spaces in transition, like a commercial space that's empty, whether it's closed for the night or scheduled for demolition. During the pandemic, a lot of buildings became liminal spaces. But until Diane mentioned virtual interactions, I didn't realize that they are also liminal spaces, because you're alone and not alone at the same time. And it reminded me of another surprise hit this year. The Amazing Digital Circus is a computer animated series that began on YouTube. It's about people that get trapped in a virtual world and can't figure out how to leave.
17: Where am I?
19: Let's just try to calm down. Everything's going to be okay, new stuff. We've all been through this. You just need to get your head...
17: What's going on?
6: On the surface, this world looks cartoony and fun, but the storylines quickly turn to existential horror, and there are scenes of liminal spaces that look just like the back rooms. The final two episodes of The Amazing Digital Circus were screened in movie theaters, and that night, it hit number one at the box office. It even beat Backrooms and a horror movie called Obsession, which was directed by another filmmaker who got their start on YouTube. Diane says this is not a fluke.
21: Yeah, because young people, or the media that's available to people now, is short form video, whether it's animation or shooting it, is so common. It's more common and probably gets a lot more interest and a lot more watchers than long movies. And you can

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1: Idea that, sure, I'll go to a movie if I want to, but, you know, I'm perfectly happy watching YouTube, social media, video games, whatever. That completely freaks them out. So when the young people do come in big numbers to movies, they're like, oh, my God, maybe we can tap into this.
2: Yeah, and the fact that they didn't see that coming, that we didn't expect all these people to come to this. How did they know? But it's not anything we've done. Like, they've told it. It's been word of mouth. It's been like almost like a folk culture community around something that's happened word of mouth, that's happened completely without the industry doing anything, and they don't know what do we do with this because we didn't make that happen. So how do we make it happen again? You can't.
1: And if they try, it has a stink to it, you know, because you're right. It comes from, there's a sense of a digital folk culture.
2: Yeah, it's inauthentic if it's forced. Yeah, absolutely. And that's what folk culture and folk communities are. It's about authenticity and something that's yours. They've got those kind of audiences, those communities, they've got ownership over it. This backrooms thing that we've been following is ours, and we're going to go and explore that. And my son is kind of 17, almost 18, and he rarely wants to go out to the cinema, but he watches all sorts of stuff across all sorts of platforms, and he would much rather do that. So it's going to take something special to get people of his generation out to the movies. And yeah, it's kind of capturing lightning in a bottle, I think.
1: So what else are you excited about right now? You know, like 3 years ago, Backrooms was something that, you know, I only had heard of because I did research into this. It was up and coming. What are you excited about now that in the world of digital culture and online folklore that has been happening?
2: I've just been talking to some people this morning about the fact that there's a real... It's never gone away, but there's a really particular revival of interest in folk culture in the UK particularly. So things like Morris dancing, the Padstow Obby Os.
1: I don't know what any of this is. Wait, Morris dancing and what? Could you explain what that is?
2: These are very tiny localized events that happen around the UK. So there's in Gloucestershire, they have cheese rolling. People throw themselves down a hill once a year, and whoever catches the cheese gets to keep it. These are traditions that have been going on for literally hundreds and hundreds of years. I could name lots of different ones, and they're all a bit weird. There's one near me in a town, very small village called Castleton Garland Day. Basically, if you're unfamiliar with these kind of things, but you have heard of the Wicker Man, they would all remind you of strange traditions that look a bit like they could be taking part in the Wicker Man. But there aren't sinister connotations behind these customs and traditions. But there's a revival of interest in these kind of things, and a revival of interest online particularly. There are lots of online communities, particularly with young people, building up around all these things. So there's kind of TikTok communities around hashtags like Pagan Talk and Witch Talk and things like that, people sharing practices of how to do spells. Or there's a group called Weird Walk, and there's a group called Stone Club, and there's another group called the Folk Union. And these are all online communities built around quite traditional folklore, but kind of reinventing it for younger generations. And so it's something, I mean, you know, because we're surrounded by literally thousands of years of history and stone circles and that are 3,000-4,000 years old and in this country. And there's a really interesting engagement with that kind of culture.
1: It was reminding me a little bit, I mean, when I read the early 20th century, there was this renewed interest in paganism and fairies and that kind of ancient folk culture. And it's probably not a coincidence. It was a time of huge technological progress. So I wonder whether that's something that kind of sometimes happens. And some people want to escape the modern world, and there's something that feels kind of mysterious and cleansing about these sort of, you know, the beliefs of our ancestors, or, you know, the traditions.
2: Yeah, I mean, we've been talking about, I think, particularly what's been going on here in the last 5 years or so is post-Brexit, people are suddenly rethinking their identity. And, okay, if we're not officially European anymore, what does it mean? What is being

0: English, what is British, what is that? And people often look to their history and roots, and folk culture kind of comes to the fore again. And there's a rise of the right wing going on here, and there's been lots of fights and debates about flying the English flag, for example, has become kind of a symbol of right wing nationalism. And there are a lot of digital communities building around that, and the folklore against fascism is one that's kind of people are joining, and it's all folklore, Eric.
1: That is it for this week. Thank you for listening. Special thanks to Steve Arnold and Diane Rogers. Diane has a new book coming out next year called WIRD-TV, Folklore, Folk Horror, and British Television. My assistant producer is Stephanie Billman. 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
2: It's hard to do politically, but compared to, you know, giving women the vote or ending slavery, like, it's not, we've solved harder problems.
3: This is your host, Suki Wessling, and this is a mini-babble. 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Cindy has spent a career at the EFF fighting for everyone's right to privacy and freedom of speech on the Internet. And she's won. Her legal memoir, Privacy's Defender, details her role in arguing three seminal cases that set the stage for the Internet we have today.
4: It's River to River from IPR News. I'm Ben Kiefer. There are a handful of lawyers in American history whose cases you and I benefit from every day without knowing their names. Cindy Cohen may be one of them. She grew up in central Iowa, moved to San Francisco, fell in with a crowd of early Internet hackers, and ended up arguing, successfully, that computer code is protected speech under the First Amendment.
3: That's impressive, but it's not radical to say that as much as most of us value our privacy and freedom of speech, the open nature of the Internet has come with its problems. Cindy is the first to admit that there is real harm being done, often anonymously, in the name of free speech. And this harm falls disproportionately on women and other vulnerable populations. Cindy argues that it's important to focus first on the necessity of Internet privacy.
2: The reason I think privacy is important is because privacy is a way that people with less power can have a zone of protection from people who have more power. It's also the way that people organize to make change. Every public fight for social justice in the United States has needed to have a private space for it to grow. And, you know, in my lifetime, we've watched gay rights, for instance, go from something that really people had to talk about in private because it was not popular and people could, you know, literally be attacked for standing up for these things to the place where, you know, hopefully we can keep it. But the United States Supreme Court has recognized gay marriage and gay people have rights that are much closer to what they deserve than they had when this started out.
3: Cindy Cohen points out that it's been the lack of privacy that has allowed states to curtail women's right to reproductive decision making.
2: The stories are horrific, right? There's a woman in Nebraska who is serving 2 years in prison for having a conversation over Facebook messages with her daughter to help her daughter get an abortion. If that communication had happened on a more private channel rather than Facebook Messenger without encryption, she might not be in jail today. I mean, these are literally, you know, this isn't like an abstract, I wish I had a little more privacy moments. This is actually about people's security and people's ability to live their lives.
3: She also argues that depending on the government to write workable privacy protections is not always the best approach.
2: Well, I mean, I actually think that they're willing to wade in some really unfortunate ways. There are people whispering in their ears on the other side about, you know, why us not having privacy is great. And we have to explain why us having privacy and control is better than a world in which the corporations have all this control. So, you know, I don't like that sometimes that takes Congress to a standstill. And it's definitely the case for comprehensive privacy legislation that by the time it gets in front of Congress, it's been watered down so much it's not even good. You know, the last thing that was proposed federally for a comprehensive privacy protection was worse than what we have in California right now. Just because they call it privacy doesn't mean that it's privacy. But we have to keep pushing because otherwise we're just surrendering to this surveillance state.
3: As a firm defender of the First Amendment right to free speech, Cindy says that when we allow government to curtail some speech, they often go after the speech that many of us feel should be protected.
2: People who are seeking reproductive assistance need access to information, and we're seeing increasing censorship of that information by the sources that people normally go to, whether that's social media or even private websites. EFF just did a big report about censorship of reproductive information, and we found that even though the terms of a lot of these companies would, on their surface, mean that this information is available and, of course, is First Amendment protected, people were having access problems.
3: She also argues that because different communities don't share the same values, one person's free speech is another person's idea of grooming.
2: What they're trying to do is to say age appropriate for anything that might be harmful to kids. And that's a much broader term, and it includes things where I don't think everybody agrees. You know, if you talk to conservative people, they don't think having access to LGBTQ content or trans content, they think that harms kids. So I think that the thing that we're fighting now with a lot of the age gating is this idea that some stuff is harmful to kids, and that's a much broader category, and it's why EFF is so concerned and think it's a really bad idea. Because if we don't have a shared agreement about what's harmful to kids, then you're just handing a censorship tool to people.
3: Cindy Cohen also points out that not only do corporations often follow the government's lead to censor what many might see as the wrong free speech, but we can't depend on everyone to have the same definition of inappropriate images.
2: We've spent years trying to help women who have breastfeeding forums continue to have their forums when they get flagged for nudity because somebody's taking a picture and saying, like, she's not latching, how does this work, or I've got this, you know, rash or something, what does this look like, and they get flagged as pornography.
3: Cindy Cohen also argues that online abuse isn't a new thing. It's an extension of the problems that vulnerable people in our society face already.
2: We took an offline problem where women's protection and women's protection from abuse was not handled seriously by law enforcement and people in power, and we moved it over into the online world, and we're experiencing the same kind of situation in which people whose job it is to help protect us and keep us safe from abuse are rotten at it in the offline world, and they're rotten at it in the online world. Like, women have had to publish under pseudonyms for years, right, because of things like that. So I think that you know, one of the problems is there's just not very much recourse offline or online to people being harassed. Your ability to come after an abuser and get them to stop is, the tools are not great, right? And they need to be better. Like, you need to be able to get a restraining order against someone for online behavior and have it stick. And again, the problem of restraining orders not working very well is not an online problem. It's a problem in general of the way our society is slanted.

0: planted against these kinds of, you know, in ways that protect this kind of abuse.
1: Cindy Cohen and the Electronic Frontier Foundation see the worst abuses happening on platforms owned by corporations and run for profit. These corporations have developed what she calls a surveillance business model, sacrificing the needs and desires of the platform's users in the pursuit of profit.
0: The other thing that we believe strongly in is having a multitude of places where you can speak and participate. So if one isn't serving you, you can go somewhere else without losing your whole community. Part of the reason why EFF is very supportive of some of the communities like Mastodon or Blue Sky or other kinds of communities that are not corporate controlled and have a surveillance business model is to let people be able to build communities that serve them rather than being, you know, stuck in these huge communities where there's a lot of abusers.
1: And to those who say we could fix the problem like they have in Australia by forcing people to register in order to take part in social media, not so fast, Cindy says. Anonymity is not the fundamental issue.
0: They have done scientific research about anonymity. And we have a gigantic example in front of us, which is Facebook, right? Which requires real names. People aren't nicer to each other. This idea that anonymous speech allows people to be meaner to each other or to harass people more isn't actually borne out by the research.
1: Cindy Cohen and EFF are hopeful that they can convince governments to take online harassment seriously. Rather than curtailing people's right to free speech and privacy, get more serious about going after offenders in the real world.
0: Right now, we have people who harass with impunity. It's not actually all that hard to find most of them. I mean, the number of people who can legitimately handle being untraceable online if they're engaging in a campaign in harassment, it's very small. It's that they're not being caught. It's that nobody's trying to catch them. It's that the cops say, oh, there's a VPN, there's nothing I can do. Of course there is. When they're trying to go after drug dealers, they can go past a VPN, right? Like, so I just think it's a problem of will and enforcement and not a problem of the technology.
1: Cindy says we need to never lose sight of what we've gained from a free internet.
0: EFF does human rights work all around the world. The ability to sneak information out of a repressive government and using anonymity, VPNs, tools like Tor, it saves lives. We wouldn't know the things we know about the Taiwanese fight for freedom, Tibet. We work with a lot of Chinese democracy people. Now we've got people in Ukraine. We've got people in Gaza. We've got people, I mean, all over the world, Sudan, people all over the world who need to get information out of very scary places where there is official censorship. They need these tools, and they rely on these tools. And if we decide that, you know, because cops aren't willing to investigate harassment, we're going to get rid of these tools, it's not the right move to remove anonymity from everybody because some people misuse it.
1: Cindy Cohen of the Electronic Frontier Foundation says that there is hard work ahead, but freedom is always worth fighting for.
0: You know, John Perry Barlow once told me, no one gives you your rights, you have to take them. And I think that's a lot of my framing about it. We have a lot of work to do. But I do think that in some ways we've kind of metastasized a lot of the benefits that the internet gave us, and we're sometimes only focused on the problems. And it's not like the problems aren't there, but it's also not like the benefits aren't there. And what we need is all of these tools to work for us. And they can. If we can get rid of this surveillance business model, I think we can shrink a lot of things down to a better problem. That's not hard to do. I mean, it's hard to do politically, but compared to, you know, giving women the vote or ending slavery, like it's not, we've solved harder problems.
1: Thanks to Cindy Cohen, retiring executive director of the Electronic Frontier Foundation, for sharing her perspective. 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
3: So I was sitting in bed the other night and I heard this strange sound coming from the foot of my bed. 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
1: Delta, Foxtrot, Delta, 4-8. 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
2: This is Growing Native, and I'm Petey Muskete. When I was a little boy, my family lived outside Louisville, Kentucky. The family that I mentioned was my mom and dad, an older brother and an older sister. I was the youngest, but we had a younger brother on the way. It was rural, as I remember. We had one inside bathroom and an outhouse as well. There were woods for wonderful adventures. Thank you, thank you, thank you for woods. And I remember a treehouse. I remember that I was up in the treehouse when car pulled into our driveway with my mom coming home from the hospital with my new brother. Yeah. I remember we were next door to a little country store, and sometimes I was allowed an orange or a grape soda pop from there, and what a treat that was. I also remember we had chickens. I don't remember any particular breed, just chickens, I mean, for eggs and meat. My mom and dad both had backgrounds in biology. My dad was out of medical school and doing internship at a nearby hospital, so the dressing out of a chicken or two in the kitchen always seemed like a biology lesson. I mean, so, you know, I learned of the gizzard, the liver, the heart. Oh, yeah, let's pull out the whole intestinal tract and look at that. Yay, yay, the intestinal tract. And if we killed an older layer, we were shown the undeveloped eggs, you know, the what seemed like an endless supply of ova from tiny to large and headed down the oviduct to be laid. And gosh, you know, laid eggs, I loved gathering those eggs. They were huge in my tiny 5-year-old hands. They were treasures in the laying box. What a gift, I thought. Well, and then we moved to Lexington when I was 6, to the suburbs outside of town, so no chickens. No chickens for a long time. Fast forward to 1970 and a little rented homestead in the Sonoran Desert northwest of Tucson. I got myself some chickens, and I haven't been without chickens since. All kinds of chicken breeds and layers and meat chickens. Oh, yeah. And I remember when we left the Sonoran Desert for the grassland near the banks of the Ojolote 20 years ago, we brought our chickens, of course. Yay, chickens! My name is Petey Muskete, and I'm a chickaholic. And chickens love us, too, don't you think? Yes, they do. 2 or 3 or 4 years ago, while thinking about chickens, and I do think about them, I'm sorry, I wrote this song that I call The Chicken Love Song. If I was a chicken in your backyard, I'd make your life easy and not so hard. If I was a chicken and I lived with you, here is a list of things that I would do. Every day I lay an egg for you, maybe sometimes 2. Okay, that part's not true, but every day 1 for you. Yeah, that's what I'd do if I was a chicken in your backyard. If I was a chicken in your backyard, I'd make your life easy and not so hard. If I was a chicken and I lived with you, here is a list of things that I would do. Oh, I'd scratch all around your feet, and that would be sweet, and I'd be very neat. Okay, that part's not really true, because I'd leave a poop or two, but that's what chickens do, and I'd do it for you if I was a chicken in your backyard. And if you left the garden open just a tad, I'd go in there and peck at all the bugs you had. And if I lived with you, I'd know all of your needs. I'd go in the garden and scratch all of the weeds. I'd peck at bugs that made you mad. I'd scratch at weeds that made you sad. I wouldn't touch any of those tomatoes you had. Okay, that part's not true, but I'd only peck at 1 or 2, and I'd do that for you if I was a chicken in your backyard. If I was a chicken in your backyard, I'd make your life easy and not so hard. If I was a chicken and I lived with you, here is a list of things that I would do. Every day I'd take a dust bath, and I'd make you laugh, and I'd help you with your math. okay, that part's not true. I was just making a rhyme for you, but the rest is true. I lay a brown egg for you and cluck softly to you on days when you were blue. Yeah, that's what I'd do if I was a chicken in your backyard. I'd do anything for you. Well, I mean, not chicken stew. Almost anything for you. If I was a chicken in your backyard. Hey, I'm Petey Mosquito, and this has been Growing Native. 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
8: From PRX's Radiotopia, this is Radio Diaries. I'm Joe Richman. This month marks the 50th anniversary of the Stonewall Uprising, a turning point in the gay rights movement. The anniversary is a reminder of how much has changed since 1969. Back then, quote, homosexual acts were illegal in all states but one, Illinois. Today, gay marriage is legal across the country. Here at Radio Diaries, we have our own small time capsule of how much has changed. Hanging on the wall by my desk here in Brooklyn, I have an old quarter-inch tape reel. I've had it for 20 years. Here it is. On the label, it says, Teenage Diary Amanda. Amanda was part of the original Teenage Diary series I produced for NPR back in the 90s. I gave tape recorders to a group of young people around the country and asked them to report on their own lives. Today on the podcast, we're revisiting Amanda's diary.
9: Hi, it's Amanda. Amanda Brand from Queens.
8: Amanda, you were the very first diarist, the very first teenage diarist, the first person that I ever worked with to give a tape recorder to. Let me just get you to talk a little bit about what you did years ago.
9: Yeah, so my story basically is about me and my relationship with my parents at the time when I was coming out and kind of struggling with being an openly gay teenager and being from a Catholic family where being gay can be, you know, construed as being evil or being, you know, not right. It was an issue for me. And so basically it's just my story with my parents about how to find my way and be accepted within my family.
8: Now we're going to hear later on some of your new diary tape where you actually go back and talk to your parents once again. That'll be coming up later. But first, let me just have you introduce your teenage diary.
9: Yeah. So this is Amanda Brand, and this is my diary. Enjoy.
10: We're feeding. Okay, open up that door, girls. We need a light, unless you got one.
11: What about your mom?
10: What about
11: us? Give that rotten cigarette. Amanda, I know it's rotten.
10: Who has that cigarette?
11: Me.
10: Give it to me. My name is Amanda, and I'm 17 years old. I live in Queens.
11: Is it bad?
10: Hell yes.
11: Let me try it.
10: Oh, God. Fridays and Saturday nights, we just drive around like a bunch of low lives looking for things to do.
9: Where are these people? Anybody you know?
11: No.
9: No.
10: People think I'm a little on the weird side, but I don't think I'm on the weird side. Basically, I wear like a cross between skater clothes and like industrial gothic style. I think it's a neat combination. My parents think I should dress more feminine, but what do they know, right? They grew up back in ancient times.
9: 11:58, and we still haven't found something to do. We're getting kind of desperate.
11: Yeah.
10: I guess in a way, I always known that I was bisexual. Just like when I was in the first grade and I used to live like in my old house down on my grandmother's block now, all the kids used to be friends, and we always used to go into the backyards and like play these little games. And I remember one day we were playing a game. It was kind of like Sleeping Beauty, where like the prettiest girl on the block fell asleep on her picnic bench, and you know, somebody had to go and like wake her up to like kiss her and revive her. And it would always be, you know, one of the boys. And I always felt like I wanted to go and revive her. Rotary phone.
12: Hello.
10: Dawn, what you doing? Been going out with Dawn for 2 years and 5 months now. We've known each other for practically 3 years. And I am totally, madly, head over heels in love with her. I'll probably come and get you after I'm done, okay? All right. Bye-bye. And I go see my little baby, my girlfriend. I didn't get a chance to describe her yet, so I'm going to do it now. She has long black hair that goes down to around the middle of her back. She has brown eyes. You know how they always say that there's one particular thing that attracts you to somebody, one thing that stands out that you can grab onto and just be totally attracted to that person. And about Dawn is it's her voice. You could fall in love with her just by listening to her voice.
12: Yeah?
10: That's my mother making coffee. During the school week, it's pretty much boring around my house. It's a Tuesday night and the television's on. Everybody just sits around and does their homework. You know, regular family life. I mean, at least for me. I don't know too much about other families. Excuse me. I burp like a fanatic. My mother's always yelling at me, how are you supposed to find a man? There we go again. How are we supposed to find a man? I tell her, I'm not interested in men, you know? And she just she's like, all right, whatever.
12: My parents know that I'm bisexual, but they don't talk about it much. You know, my father doesn't really talk much at all. My mother, on the other hand, when I first told her, and she reacted totally crazy.
13: It's all against my growing up beliefs.
14: Anyone who was gay or was lesbian was considered sick.
10: Sick.
14: Wasn't accepted in the Catholic Church at all. It wasn't accepted. So I'd grown up with that concept all my life. So to hear that you, wouldn't that blow your mind?
10: But I mean, now in the 20th century, where it's really common to hear that somebody's gay and it's all over the place.
14: Well, I think they're trying to make it common, but it shouldn't be common. It's not natural. And I mentioned that to you several times. That is not what God intended. I know in today's world you hear all kinds of TV programs saying, oh, this is it, that's it. That still doesn't make it right.
10: It does. It makes it right if you feel. You don't know this, but how come when I was, younger, I felt this way?
14: All girls feel that way.
10: Since I was in first grade?
14: Yes. Little girls feel that way all the time.
10: You felt that way, too?
14: Yes. Yes. That's common.
10: How do you feel about it, Dad?
15: About what?
10: How do you feel about me?
15: Fine. What about it?
10: Sexuality-wise.
15: Well, you're 17 years old. You're not definite. You're not formed in your ways.
14: Someone at 17 does not know what is at the other end of the line. Anybody?
10: How do you know?
14: There's just not enough life that you've seen. You haven't seen enough. You haven't done enough. You have not lived.
10: Well, over 2 years and then 5 months have gone by, and
14: I think
10: what
14: if
10: I believe.
14: A good fella came by and really treated you right, your mind will switch.
10: My mind will switch. So it's all in my mind.
14: It is. It's all in your mind right now. You just don't say, well, this is how I feel, and this is how I'm going to be for the rest of my life.
10: I'm not saying that's how I'm going to be for the rest of my life, and I'm not saying that I'm not going to have sex with a guy. I'm saying that I do. I want to go and have sex with a guy. It's not happened yet.
14: Well, I hope not.
10: No, it's not, but I mean, I'm going to. I'm not going to, like, deny myself of that.
14: That's what I said. Don't deny yourself of that. And you may find, when you do that, that your whole outlook may change.
10: It's just not like, oh, this is somebody's decision. They don't really know what they want right now. I've been out with guys while I've been going out with Dawn. Dawn's been out with guys while she's been going out with me. I mean, we're really close. And there's, like, a love there. More for me towards her than her towards me, you know what I mean? Mm-hmm. But we're with each other, you know?
14: Well, maybe that's just a good friendship. You love friends.
10: Yeah, but I don't do what I do with Dawn with friends. Do you know what I mean? You don't do what you do with Dad with friends, you know? My parents just think that this is like a phase. Like when, you know, the guys used to get earrings or when they used to wear ponytails when I was little, that was a phase to them. They think that this is a phase, but I don't think it's a phase. I think this is me. I don't know what to say. That's how I feel. And it doesn't really bother me. It doesn't bother me.
16: Oh, I love this song.
17: Everybody,
16: do you see the video?
17: Yeah.
16: The video's cool, too.
10: No matter what anybody is, I don't care. I don't care if you're like half horse, half fish. You're proud of what you are, you know? My parents don't dislike me. They just don't agree with me. They just don't think that it's natural, which... I understand, you know, I see their point. They grew up in a totally different time, and that's fine, but they're getting used to it, you know, and they're going to have to get used to it, because pretty soon when I bring my wife over to their house to eat dinner, you know, with my kids, they're just going to be like, okay, fine, you know, that's how it's going to be.
8: Amanda, tell me about listening to that again after all these years.
9: Again, it makes me cry. Actually, now I'm starting to realize it's not my mother's reaction. It's my reaction. When you start to hear, like, at the beginning, okay, like, I'm battling it. I'm sticking up for myself. But there's one point where I lose it. You can hear it in my voice. And that makes me lose it. It's like, where'd that strength go? You know, like, get back up and do, like, fight. Because you know you're right. That's it.
8: When I hear your story, one thing I think about is, you know, on one level you hear your mom having such a hard time with you and being gay and struggling with it. But the other side of that is I hear her as participating in this story and in this conversation and letting you participate in it. And I remember, too, after the story, how supportive she was. And I think, like, wow, she didn't agree, but she was still right there with you on some level, you know.
9: Yeah, because that woman loves me to death. She really does. She proves it every day. So, you know, it's not the words that come out of her mouth, because her actions prove so much different than, you know, what she says. It just shows who she really is as a person, you know, like Catholic Church, Schmatholic Church, you know, she, you know, regardless, she loves us and loves me. And that's all that matters to me.
8: And so you went back just recently and you played it for her. And you guys sat around and you listened, you and your mom and your dad. What was that like?
9: It was comfortable, you know, just knowing who she is now. And then we went on to have, I feel like it was a great conversation. I feel like it was a great kind of cleansing and healing of just a question and answer of, like, why do you think you felt that way? And
8: we're going to hear that conversation in just a minute. But I just want to ask you, like, looking back at the teenage you, What's that like? Who do you see?
9: I see a lot of me still. I definitely see, you know, a person who is strong, who is confident, who is fun, you know, who is silly, who could be mistaken for a bit of a bully, just like, you know, not caring about what other people think and kind of being very, you know, whatever. But I still see all of those same characteristics in me today, but I see a softer me, a more well-rounded person. I see an adult, you know, basically. So that person's still there.
13: All right, I'm just going to record. Dad, give us a little bit of something.
18: This is a test of the recording to see if it records.
8: As part of our Teenage Diaries Revisited series, Amanda interviewed her parents again in that same house in Queens, in that very same room where she talked to them many years earlier.
13: All right, I'm just going to record. Mom, give us a little something.
14: This is also a test coming from the other side of the table.
9: Do you still think it's a phase?
14: Well, we know it's not a phase.
13: But it did take me a few years to accept the whole thing.
9: Well, one of the reasons why I have a little bit of a hard time listening to the story from before is because I feel that even though you love me unconditionally, and you always have, there was that little sting of you're sick, you're not normal. It kind of hurts to hear that.
14: You know, we were brought up being taught differently. But I think we as a family have really evolved. Everything is changing. I mean, you can even see it in television programs and movies, and it's such an accepted thing, and it's a good thing. Because now I see your side.
18: You see, you have the personality to be kind of pushing the limits, whereas my personality is work within the system as it exists. So I think that the evolution came about because of people like you who were pushing the edge and allowing people like me to grow from within.
9: Right. But like, so now, does it make you nervous in any way?
14: Not at all. Matter of fact, I am so proud of you that I just brag about you to my friends. And I think, she's gay, you know. And that's fine.
9: That's a good answer. That makes me sad. Like, in a good way. But, no, that's really nice to hear.
18: You know, we hope you continue to be happy and that you find companionship, and that's what we're looking forward to.
14: You know? Well, that sure is talking a lot more than you
9: did. I know. What a turnaround. What are the people going to say?
13: Well, thank you very much.
14: Well, thank you for opening our eyes.
13: Aw, that was nice. Oh, I need to sign off. I mean, this is Amanda Brand. Kathy and Al are my parents. Awesome people, supportive, loving, religious, and it's all good. So, Amanda, signing out.
8: A quick update on Amanda. She's getting married, and her partner Betsy has young twins, so now Amanda is a parent as well. Amanda's best man at the wedding will be Betsy's 7-year-old son, Ben, and they're getting matching suits. Amanda says her parents are overjoyed to get grandkids in the deal. Radio Diaries is produced by me, Joe Richman, with Sarah Kate Kramer and Nellie Gillis. Our editors are Deborah George and Ben Shapiro. The Radio Diaries podcast is part of the Radiotopia Network from PRX. Subscribe to all the shows at radiotopia.fm. And a big thank you this week to Amanda for carrying around a very heavy cassette tape recorder 20 years ago and for being our very first diarist. I think Amanda's teenage self would be proud of the way things turned out.
9: They're getting used to it, you know, and they're going to have to get used to it because pretty soon when I bring my wife over to their house to eat dinner, you know, with my kids, they're just going to be like, okay, fine, you know, that's how it's going to be.

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1: It's hard to do politically, but compared to, you know, giving women the vote or ending slavery, like, it's not, we've solved harder problems.
3: This is your host, Suki Wessling, and this is a mini-babble. 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Cindy has spent a career at the EFF fighting for everyone's right to privacy and freedom of speech on the Internet. And she's won. Her legal memoir, Privacy's Defender, details her role in arguing three seminal cases that set the stage for the Internet we have today.
4: It's River to River from IPR News. I'm Ben Kiefer. There are a handful of lawyers in American history whose cases you and I benefit from every day without knowing their names. Cindy Cohen may be one of them. She grew up in central Iowa, moved to San Francisco, fell in with a crowd of early Internet hackers, and ended up arguing, successfully, that computer code is protected speech under the First Amendment.
3: That's impressive, but it's not radical to say that as much as most of us value our privacy and freedom of speech, the open nature of the Internet has come with its problems. Cindy is the first to admit that there is real harm being done, often anonymously, in the name of free speech, and this harm falls disproportionately on women and other vulnerable populations. Cindy argues that it's important to focus first on the necessity of Internet privacy.
1: The reason I think privacy is important is because privacy is a way that people with less power can have a zone of protection from people who have more power. It's also the way that people organize to make change. Every public fight for social justice in the United States has needed to have a private space for it to grow. And, you know, in my lifetime, we've watched gay rights, for instance, go from something that really people had to talk about in private because it was not popular and people could, you know, literally be attacked for standing up for these things to the place where, you know, hopefully we can keep it, but the United States Supreme Court has recognized gay marriage and gay people have rights that are much closer to what they deserve than they had when this started out.
3: Cindy Cohen points out that it's been the lack of privacy that has allowed states to curtail women's right to reproductive decision making.
1: The stories are horrific, right? There's a woman in Nebraska who is serving 2 years in prison for having a conversation over Facebook messages with her daughter to help her daughter get an abortion. If that communication had happened on a more private channel rather than Facebook Messenger without encryption, she might not be in jail today. I mean, these are literally, you know, this isn't like an abstract, I wish I had a little more privacy moments. This is actually about people's security and people's ability to live their lives.
3: She also argues that depending on the government to write workable privacy protections is not always the best approach.
1: Well, I mean, I actually think that they're willing to wade in some really unfortunate ways. There are people whispering in their ears on the other side about, you know, why us not having privacy is great. And we have to explain why us having privacy and control is better than a world in which the corporations have all this control. So, you know, I don't like that sometimes that takes Congress to a standstill. And it's definitely the case for comprehensive privacy legislation that by the time it gets in front of Congress, it's been watered down so much it's not even good. You know, the last thing that was proposed federally for a comprehensive privacy protection was worse than what we have in California right now. Just because they call it privacy doesn't mean that it's privacy. But we have to keep pushing because otherwise we're just surrendering to this surveillance state.
3: As a firm defender of the First Amendment right to free speech, Cindy says that when we allow government to curtail some speech, they often go after the speech that many of us feel should be protected.
1: People who are seeking reproductive assistance need access to information, and we're seeing increasing censorship of that information by the sources that people normally go to, whether that's social media or even private websites. EFF just did a big report about censorship of reproductive information, and we found that even though the terms of a lot of these companies would, on their surface, mean that this information is available, and of course it's First Amendment protected, people were having access problems.
3: She also argues that because different communities don't share the same values, one person's free speech is another person's idea of grooming.
1: What they're trying to do is to say age appropriate for anything that might be harmful to kids. And that's a much broader term, and it includes things where I don't think everybody agrees. You know, if you talk to conservative people, they don't think having access to LGBTQ content or trans content, they think that harms kids. So I think that the thing that we're fighting now with a lot of the age gating is this idea that some stuff is harmful to kids, and that's a much broader category, and it's why EFF is so concerned and think it's a really bad idea. Because if we don't have a shared agreement about what's harmful to kids, then you're just handing a censorship tool to people.
3: Cindy Cohen also points out that not only do corporations often follow the government's lead to censor what many might see as the wrong free speech, but we can't depend on everyone to have the same definition of inappropriate images.
1: We've spent years trying to help women who have breastfeeding forums continue to have their forums when they get flagged for nudity because somebody's taking a picture and saying, like, she's not latching, how does this work, or I've got this, you know, rash or something, what does this look like, and they get flagged as pornography.
3: Cindy Cohen also argues that online abuse isn't a new thing. It's an extension of the problems that vulnerable people in our society face already.
1: We took an offline problem where women's protection and women's protection from abuse was not handled seriously by law enforcement and people in power, and we moved it over into the online world, and we're experiencing the same kind of situation in which people whose job it is to help protect us and keep us safe from abuse are rotten at it in the offline world, and they're rotten at it in the online world. Like, women have had to publish under pseudonyms for years, right, because of things like that. So I think that you know, one of the problems is there's just not very much recourse offline or online to people being harassed. Your ability to come after an abuser and get them to stop is, the tools are not great, right? And they need to be better. Like, you need to be able to get a restraining order against someone for online behavior and have it stick. And again, the problem of restraining orders not working very well is not an online problem. It's a problem in general of the way our society is slanted against these kinds of, you know, in ways that protect this kind of abuse.
3: Cindy Cohen and the Electronic Frontier Foundation see the worst abuses happening on platforms owned by corporations and run for profit. These corporations have developed what she calls a surveillance business model, sacrificing the needs and desires of the platform's users in the pursuit of profit.
1: The other thing that we believe strongly in is having a multitude of places where you can speak and participate. So if one isn't serving you, you can go somewhere else without losing your whole community. Part of the reason why EFF is very supportive of some of the communities like Mastodon or Blue Sky or other kinds of communities that are not corporate controlled and have a surveillance business model is to let people be able to build communities that serve them rather than being, you know, stuck in these huge communities where there's a lot of abusers.
3: And to those who say we could fix the problem like they have in Australia by forcing people to register in order to take part in social media, not so fast, Cindy says. Anonymity is not the fundamental issue.
1: They have done scientific research about anonymity. And we have a gigantic example in front of us, which is Facebook, right? Which requires real names. People aren't nicer to each other. This idea that anonymous speech allows people to be meaner to each other or to harass people more isn't actually borne out by the research.
3: Cindy Cohen and EFF are hopeful that they can convince governments to take online harassment seriously. Rather than curtailing people's right to free speech and privacy, get more serious about going after offenders in the real world.
1: Right now, we have people who harass with impunity. It's not actually all that hard to find most of them. I mean, the number of people who can legitimately handle being untraceable online if they're engaging in a campaign in harassment, it's very small. It's that they're not being caught. It's that nobody's trying to catch them. It's that the cops say, oh, there's a VPN, there's nothing I can do. Of course there is. When they're trying to go after drug dealers, they can go past a VPN, right? Like, so I just think it's a problem of will and enforcement and not a problem of the technology.
3: Cindy says we need to never lose sight of what we've gained from a free internet.
1: EFF does human rights work all around the world. The ability to sneak information out of a repressive government and using anonymity, VPNs, tools like Tor, it saves lives. We wouldn't know the things we know about the Taiwanese fight for freedom. Tibet, we work with a lot of Chinese democracy people. Now we've got people in Ukraine. We've got people in Gaza. We've got people, I mean, all over the world, Sudan, people all over the world who need to get information out of very scary places where there is official censorship. They need these tools, and they rely on these tools. And if we decide that, you know, because cops aren't willing to investigate harassment, we're going to get rid of these tools, it's not the right move to remove anonymity from everybody because some people misuse it.
3: Cindy Cohen of the Electronic Frontier Foundation says that there is hard work ahead, but freedom is always worth fighting for.
1: You know, John Perry Barlow once told me, no one gives you your rights, you have to take them. And I think that that's a lot of my framing about it. We have a lot of work to do. But I do think that in some ways we've kind of metastasized a lot of the benefits that the internet gave us, and we're sometimes only focused on the problems. And it's not like the problems aren't there, but it's also not like the benefits aren't there. And what we need is all of these tools to work for us. And they can. If we can get rid of this surveillance business model, I think we can shrink a lot of things down to a better problem. That's not hard to do. I mean, it's hard to do politically, but compared to, you know, giving women the vote or ending slavery, like it's not, we've solved harder problems.
3: Thanks to Cindy Cohen, retiring executive director of the Electronic Frontier Foundation, for sharing her perspective. Find show notes and listen to the full interview at BABBLERY.com. The song Silence is by Unwoman at unwoman.com. 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
1: And part of that community were the many animals who went missing during the fires. Reporter Alyssa Martinet follows one woman who returned to her home in Altadena to spearhead efforts to rescue beloved pets and reunite them with their families.
2: Billy cat!
3: It's February 2025, a month after the Eaton Fire burned through Altadena, and Jamie Rosier is standing in the wreckage of a burnt home, calling out for a lost cat. As the fire raced towards town, the owner couldn't get her cat out from under the bed in time. She had to leave.
2: I'm trying right now to see if I can even identify, you know, what might look like a bed. Because that's where she said he was when she evacuated. And she said it would be a miracle if he survived. And she's been convinced that he's dead. I'm not going to let her think that at this point. I don't want her to give up.
3: Choppers fly overhead. Nearly every structure is utterly flattened. All that's left standing in most of the houses are the brick chimneys.
2: If he ran out, he could be anywhere. Yeah. But if he stayed there, his body might be right there. I don't know. But I still call out and talk to them and, you know, make kitty sounds and kissy sounds and all the things. I'll shake treat bags sometimes and I'll pour the kibble.
3: Jamie has worked with animals her whole life. She has her own business as a dog trainer and behavior consultant. She's also worked in animal disaster relief all over the U.S. Her first was Hurricane Katrina in 2005, where she helped rescue animals in the disaster zone.
4: I did not know at that time that there was that realm at all. I had no idea. But, you know, because of my love for animals and my work with animals, my whole career, I was just called to go.
3: 4 years later, Jamie helped animals evacuate from the L.A. station fires. Then she worked on the 2023 fires in Maui, where she and her husband later moved.
4: And then I was actually working on Hurricane Helene remotely when this disaster hit. So I went straight from Hurricane Helene to the Eden Fire disaster.
3: This is the fifth disaster she's worked on, and it's the most personal. Jamie grew up in Altadena.
5: Hallie, folks here are entering 24 hours of hell in Altadena. We have the smoke behind me. We have smoke on the other side. We are essentially encircled and enshrouded by this Eaton Fire, which was 400 acres, now nearly 10,000 acres. That gives you a glimpse at how quickly it's moved. We were just about a half
4: My phone started ringing off the hook like crazy, and it hasn't stopped, and we're a month in.
5: It is utter heartbreak in every direction you look. Fire crews having to give up the firefight because they don't have any water, and that is why...
4: Because I was so far away and feeling so helpless, knowing my community was burning up and being deeply affected, I started gathering resources for my loved ones and neighbors and everyone, and also for their animals. Because I've got hundreds of clients up in Altadena, pet-based clients, over the past almost 30 years. And I started seeing missing people posts, missing pets, all of that, and I started logging all that data as well and trying to play matchmaker. I was working almost around the clock, tirelessly answering calls, texts, Facebook messages, Instagram messages, whatever. Like, it was just nonstop. Because I have worked on 4 other disasters, I know where this typically goes, and, you know, we've got to get resources to people as quick as we can so that they can make it through.
3: Soon, Jamie realized she had to be on the ground in Altadena. After she landed in L.A., the first thing she did was head to the burn zone.
4: Seeing all the properties that I used to live in that were burned down, the house that... where I, like, first lived with my husband, for example. Like, I stood in that driveway and just crying, you know? Like, I just melted down because I have so many great memories there.
3: Jamie spent most of her adult life, over 20 years, living and working

0: being in Altadena?
1: My parents were divorced, and my mom was in Pasadena, and my dad was in Altadena. And I always gravitated towards Altadena because of the big trees and the nature, being up against the mountains there. I mean, I was, you know, roller skating and riding my bike up Christmas Tree Lane and cruising all over town. I grew up with a mixed family. At my mom's house, I had a half-brother and full brother there. And then growing up at my dad's, I had four foster brothers. Two were white, two were black. But having my foster brothers, you know, in that community and was so much more comfortable because it was such a diverse place. You know, we'd go to other cities and heads would turn and people would look at us funny, but Altadena was very different.
0: It's also where her love of animals began. In college, Jamie started helping trap stray cats, the beginning of her nearly 30-year career with animals. Everything from working as a vet tech to teaching dogs to swim.
1: I grew up with lots of animals. Mom's house, we had 17 cats. So I'm a crazy cat lady. So we had reptiles. You know, I had rabbits, dogs at my dad's house. You know, I'd rescue birds. I mean, it's been a lifelong journey. I don't remember life without having an animal, really. Then when I went off to college, I got into a cat rescue. And that turned into collecting 13 cats.
0: The animal rescue work is all volunteer, but people always step up to help make it possible.
1: For every disaster, I've always been, like, you know, basically sponsored. Like, I've said to someone, hey, I really want to go. You know, I'm thinking about this. And somebody says, hey, I'll get you the flyer miles. It's been amazing. Every single disaster that I've done has been that way.
0: A month after the fire, Jamie was on the ground in Altadena in her rented minivan. It's filled to the brim with supplies, bags of cat food, jugs of water, bowls, crates, and flashlights.
2: Your car is so decked out. I'm impressed. For being your rental. I know, but you've got everything you need in here.
1: I've never driven a little minivan. I guess this is the soccer mom life that I never knew about.
2: It does.
1: You have everything. It's loaded up. Yeah, I'm ready for it.
0: As prepared as she is for the rescue work, her hometown looks completely different. And sometimes she loses her way.
1: You know, like, I mean, I know this town like the back of my hand. Like, I can just drive to the people's houses. I don't know the streets necessarily or the number. Or at least I didn't need it before and now, because it's hard to recognize. Like, I just had to map this, which is, like, wild to think that's the case, you know?
0: Jamie drives through the burn zone most afternoons, setting out food and water and looking for pets. She's helped coordinate more than 80 volunteers. Some of them connect missing pets and owners online. Others put out food, monitor cameras for pet sightings, and set up traps. She pours food and water into bowls and places them on a brick patio that used to be the entrance to a house.
1: You know, if you're in survival, right, you're going to search for sustenance. And if they can find it in the beginning stages like this, then we can keep them alive. And if they can't, then sadly they perish.
0: Being right up against the San Gabriel Mountains, Altadena is known for its wildlife. But after the fire, it was a different scene.
1: I wish I could say that I've seen a lot of animals, but the truth is I've actually only seen one deer doing my route. And it's really surreal, you know, like, I mean, I'm used to seeing, like, the squirrels bopping around on the street and the birds flying and, you know, dogs barking. And I'm used to seeing and hearing all that stuff. And, you know, it's disappointing in a way. It's heartbreaking, you know. But I know that, what I'm doing is super important and can save lives. And I just have to keep that in mind, that it's not about, like, seeing them right now. It's just making sure that there's food and water so that if they are hiding somewhere, you know, 'cause they're still going through trauma, that they can live, they can sustain themselves. You know, there's sort of this, like, I want to say, like, sexy part of rescue that, like, oh, I got this fire cat and I trapped him and look at me.
0: That part of rescue wasn't happening much in these early stages, but Jamie reminds herself that's okay.
1: Keeping them alive by feeding them is really truly like the most important thing that we can do in the beginning stages of a disaster.
0: By late February, now 6 weeks after the fire, Jamie defines success in the little things. Things only an animal rescuer would notice.
1: This property that we're approaching belongs to a dear friend of mine I've known for probably 25 years, and she has not been back. She had two cats that she couldn't get them into carriers as she was trying to evacuate, and she was running from the flames herself. So she thinks that they're dead, and I'm, again, trying to get her to keep the hope alive, and so I just keep coming every day to feed, you know, add food and water.
0: We walk up to the bowls, and Jamie notices some of the food has been touched.
3: Yeah, so this is actually a really exciting discovery, I have to say. Now I don't know who's eating here, but half of the food bowl is gone, and all of the water bowl is gone. So that's very encouraging to see that kind of activity.
0: Wildlife, like raccoons and coyotes, could also be eating here. That's why the next step is setting up a wildlife camera.
1: Probably in the next day or two, I'll have one of the crew like put a camera out to see what we got going on. And if we have a sighting of either of her cats, we'll actually try to trap them and get the cat back to her mama or their mama.
0: Back in the van, Jamie pulls up a spreadsheet on her phone. This spreadsheet is essential to the disaster effort. It's her way of making sure no animal is left behind.
1: You know, I just have their name. Oh, yeah, it is Monkey.
3: Oh, you're right. And it has what they look like?
1: It has their description and special tabby markings. She's a short-haired dilute tortie, and he's a short-haired brown tabby. And then I also have the status of the pet. So far, we have not found either of them.
0: By early March, after weeks of boots on the ground work, it's time for Jamie to return to her life in Hawaii. She'll keep working on the online side, and other animal rescuers will carry on the work in Altadena. Jamie and her husband plan to be on Maui for at least another 4 years.
1: After that, I don't quite know. Part of me dreamt about coming back to Altadena, and sorry. That's the part that's hard for me, but I don't know what it's going to be like or what's going to happen. It's going to be totally different. And a lot of people have moved away already. They're scattered all over multiple states. Our community's been shattered, you know? So people are sticking together and trying to help each other. That's the beautiful part. Being here, I'm seeing that. And I'm also seeing the terror, the heartache, and the concerns of, you know, of everyone, of all my loved ones. So it's hard.
0: In April, I called Jamie to check in.
4: I'm kind of constantly involved in the fire stuff and the search, you know, the disaster relief aspect. So I'm trying to do as much as I can. I feel like it's a gift and it's a privilege and it's an honor. And, you know, I take it very seriously.
0: She's still coordinating on the ground operations. The volunteer team has found over 260 cats in the Eaton Fire burn zone. They've reunited over 60 pets with their families. And separately, the Pasadena Humane Society has reunited another 25 cats.
4: Yeah, reunifications are still happening, absolutely. And the best thing about those is that they help keep the hope alive for everybody. We're 3 months in. And I know for people who've lost everything, it's a lifetime already, right? Mm-hmm. It feels like that every day.
0: Months after a disaster, while the news cycle moves on, Jamie's work doesn't stop.
1: It's worth it. I love it. I'm passionate about it. So to me, I can't help but want to do it every breathing moment, you know? Like, it's just like when something happens and you go because you get that calling, you know? And that's what it is for me. It's a calling. Like, I could fight it if I want to. But what is that going to do me, you know?
0: Jamie will keep helping Altadena for 6 months, a year, or more, however long it takes.
4: It's what I'm called to do.
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9: This is Blank on Blank. I'm David Gerlach. And thank you for joining us as we partner with journalists and interviewers, writers and authors, to build this archive of American interviews. Today, we get proof it's never too late to find yourself back on top. Blank on Blank contributor James Sullivan interviewed the one and only Mavis Staples. Now, she's been singing gospel and soul since the 1960s. Remember the Staples singers? Well, five decades later, at age 71, her career is reborn, capped off with Mavis winning a Grammy for her collaboration with the country rock music maestro, Jeff Tweedy, of the band Wilco. James Sullivan takes us inside his interview.
10: One of the things that I was working on at the time was the idea that there are so many senior artists in pop and rock music these days that had seen their careers rejuvenated by, you know, unique combinations with producers, the Johnny Cash, Rick Rubin collaboration being the obvious one, but there have been a bunch of those. There have been dozens of them in the last 10 years or so, and hers was just sort of the latest example of that, and it's really cool stuff. I mean, a lot of times they turn out to be great records and, you know, get these artists renewed audiences that they really deserve. So it was intriguing to hear her talk about how the collaboration with Jeff Tweedy of Wilco came about and, you know, how they worked together. You know, Wilco, for those who are familiar with them, they know that, you know, this band has sort of set up a cottage industry for itself in Chicago. They've got their own recording space, you know, pretty elaborate stuff, pretty cozy, comfortable, their own setup. And Mavis is a veteran artist who's never really gotten the opportunity to be in that kind of setting before. And I think she was sort of tickled by it.
11: He had a caterer there, mm-hmm. which was new for me, but very new. I never saw a caterer mm-hmm. at a studio. And I told him, I said, you got a caterer coming in? Yes, yes, Mavis. Yes. Did Raikuta do that for you? I said, no, Raikuta. He said, well, that's what you deserve. And you go, he's going to be here every day. Huh. And the only thing that happened another time was the caterer came in while we were up front singing, and you could actually smell this food, mm-hmm. you know, so all of us start looking around at each other, the food is here, and I know you smell the food, but nobody gets a chance to eat until this song is finished, you know, any rule that he laid down was comical, you know, mm-hmm. so we said, okay, nobody make any mistake, we're going to get this song, and I mean, the song was done. He would stay out of the way. He wouldn't bother me with my singing. Mm-hmm. He said, well, what can I tell her? Mm-hmm. You know, she's been, and that's normally, you know, when I go in the studio, nobody seemed to bother me when I with a certain way that I want to sing something. Mm-hmm. You know, you can't tell a singer how to sing, really. The song that he wrote, You're Not Alone, mm-hmm. he told me about this song when we were listening to the songs to put down. Mm-hmm. He said, Mavis, I've had this title of a song, You're Not Alone. He said, I want to write that for you. Mm-hmm. And he started telling me the meat of the song. I started getting chill bumps with mm-hmm. him talking about mm-hmm. This song. Mm-hmm. And I told him, I said, Tweety, you got to write it. You got to write it. You know, it's just amazing, especially for all the years that I've been singing and at my age, mm-hmm. for this to be happening to me mm-hmm. right now mm-hmm. is like almost unbelievable. I just feel so blessed, mm-hmm. you know, because this is not supposed to be happening as far as I'm concerned. You know, it's not supposed to be. I have my peers I seem to be the only one who's getting this attention like this. You know, you got Gladys Knight, you got Patti LaBelle. What's so unique is that I'm not singing a rock and roll. I'm not singing R&B. I'm singing inspirational.
7: Yep.
11: I'm singing, it just goes to show you what, this is needed. What I'm singing, finally, is coming to the light of people that these songs are needed. Right now, I'm feeling like I'm a new artist starting off, you know, and things are happening for me. You know, I don't feel like, like you say, I've been working right along. It's not a comeback. I just wasn't getting the attention. I just chalk it up to, Mavis, you've been living right. Mm-hmm. You've been doing everything right. Mm-hmm. And the Lord is just blessing me.
9: That singer, Mavis Staples, on Making It Back to the Top at age 71. And this is Blank on Blank. I do wish to thank James Sullivan for adding his interview to the archive. James is a writer and the author of Seven Dirty Words. It's about comedian George Carlin. He's also written another great book, The Hardest Working Man. That's about James Brown. Check him out. Great books. Now, for more of our interviews that you can hear nowhere else, head over to blankonblank.org. I'm David Gerlach. Keep listening.

0: Friday morning, Burlingame. A gardening glove, a Phil's coffee cup, a baby's teething toy, a pink bow. Friday afternoon, San Francisco, south of Market. A pile of discarded clothes, an empty ring box, shattered glass, a penny glued to the sidewalk, a woman and a young girl, a cardboard sign at their feet reading, "Please help." Saturday, San Francisco, the Mission District. A trail of multicolored glitter from 18th and Valencia to 22nd and Valencia. An empty bottle of Hennessy next to a can of Pringles. An empty lot covered in wildflowers. 11 floppy disks scattered around the base of a tree. A stack of record albums propped up against a parking meter. Culture clubs, color by numbers, in front. A cardboard box containing one scuffed-up baby doll, one wireless mouse, a strand of green beads, one half-filled bottle of cough syrup, two plush toys losing their stuffing, and a piece of Hot Wheels racing track. Further up the block, spray-painted on the sidewalk, the words, "Your existence gives me hope."
1: I don't really know much about God or the afterlife, or whatever else have you. 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

0: I'm no health nut, but I will occasionally look on the side of a cereal box for nutrition information. I try to eat organic and mostly vegetarian, because the data are pretty clear that a diet full of red meat isn't very good for you, not to mention the planet. But long before the NIH and FDA started giving guidelines and releasing studies about how to eat well, many people often took some guidance from a different source, religion. And this goes way beyond the rules of kosher or not eating meat on Fridays. Spiritual purity, divine will, and moral codes influenced what, how, and when people ate for thousands of years. But with the rise of modern nutritional science in the 19th century, people began to favor scientific advice over religious ideas about how to eat. Until now.
1: I get a lot of questions about how to start eating healthy and working out as a Christian girly.
2: Somehow we've separated our faith from our food choices, even though God gave us clear guidance on how to nourish our bodies.
0: A new generation of Christian health influencers is putting the God back in nutritional guidance.
3: If I'm continuing to be unhealthy, that's not what God intended for me. Because when we're healthy, we're able to do more of His work and be that influencer. Because that's what He's called us all to be, is being an influencer.
0: And some of this faith-based health guidance is happening at the expense of science altogether.
4: Today I'm sharing 5 diet tips from the Bible to help you experience a better tomorrow.
2: And today I want to answer the question, what is the Bible diet?
5: I'm going to tell you about a specific food in the Bible now getting lots of attention for its ability to slow aging and degeneration.
0: And these messages seem to be less about health and more about weight loss.
6: Really what I wanted to do today is to share with you what faith and weight loss have to do with each other. After having lost 85 pounds.
7: Last year I lost 50 pounds and I did that by including God on my wellness journey.
8: God does not want you to be fat. He doesn't.
0: I'm Dave DeSteno, and on this episode of How God Works, we're going to talk to historian and religious scholar Catherine Newell about the long circular history connecting spiritual and physical health in America.
9: We can't really tease apart the notion of morality, vegetarianism, health, and Christianity. This is all a moral question.
0: Centuries-old religious ideals of virtue and purity are now being repackaged as Christian diet culture. And according to New York Times writer Jessica Gross, it's not creating healthier or holier people.
10: I found it kind of heartbreaking to make someone feel that if their body didn't look a certain way, that they were basically going to hell.
0: We all want to live healthy, happy lives. And if done right, nutrition and religion can support that goal. On this episode, we'll take a look at some recurring themes uniting morality and food, for better and worse, and see if we might reconnect faith and health in positive ways. Ways that are informed by tradition and history, but also true to science. Thinness has long defined mainstream beauty standards, but lately, that message has taken on a new shape.
11: If you don't know me, my name is Alex Clark. And The Guardian recently accused me of running a psyop to turn American women thin, fertile, and conservative. I'm here to publicly say the accusations are true.
0: Alex Clark is the 32-year-old host of the conservative Christian health podcast Culture Apothecary, produced by Turning Point USA.
12: What if the Bible isn't just a spiritual guide, but a health manual we've been ignoring? In today's episode, we're diving into food, faith, and radical healing.
0: An early and vocal supporter of RFK Jr., she's become a spokesperson for the branch of the Make America Healthy Again brand of holistic health and eating that's often linked to Christian values and sacred texts.
12: Than gluten, and whether Jesus would shop at your local grocery store, essentially. This conversation will challenge everything you thought you knew about clean eating, natural medicine, and what it really means to treat your body as a temple.
0: When it comes to religion and health, the focus usually centers on the notion that physical health is a spiritual responsibility. If your body is a temple, a gift of God, then looking after it is an expression of faith. But Clark is one of many Christian diet influencers who have raised alarm bells among critics like Jessica Gross, who find her message misleading and opportunistic. Because according to Jessica, what's different about this movement is the messaging around health seems less grounded in faith and maybe more dressed up in it. And that outfit can sometimes look an awful lot like a size 2 dress.
13: I don't mean literal thin, like, oh my gosh, like Kate Moss 1990s anorexia, okay? Thin,
14: so for
13: healthy.
14: Me, I am learning everything I can to prepare myself to be the best wife and mother that I can be one day if that is God's will for my life. I'm learning about how to take care of my health. I'm learning how to limit my talk.
10: Alex Clark, I think part of what she's trying to say is that to be a mainstream approved of woman, you have to look a certain way and behave a certain way. Diet, exercise, religion, and politics as all sort of mashed up together, and how she defines the conservative brand for 20 and 30 something women. And so the idea of how women are supposed to look, and thinness is part of how women are supposed to look. And so the idea that being pleasing to your community and being pleasing to God involves a certain body type is prevalent, and it is appealing to some people. So it is more about translating what the broader culture is telling women, seeing what is popular in mainstream culture, and then retrofitting it so that it appeals to a Christian audience whose references are around Christianity and the New Testament and usually evangelical culture.
0: Over the past 20 years, there's been a movement, probably more so among progressives, to not have any type of body shaming, to welcome and celebrate all types of bodies. In fact, you saw, you know, many of the lingerie companies and fitness companies showing plus sizes and things. And this seems to be a weird mishmash of a reaction against that.
10: Thinness has never been out of fashion. I don't care what anybody says. Like, I have been a sentient consumer of women's media for over 30 years, and I can tell you that thin has always been in. So I think that there are periods of time when the extremity of the thinness gets more intense. But we also know that body weight and health are not a one-to-one relationship. It's more complicated than that. So I think it is sort of an unnuanced reactionary pushback to a mainstream culture that was maybe a little less punishing. But I have a middle school daughter, and I have a lot of friends who have had teenage daughters, even in the moment where the claim was, oh, you know, the mainstream doesn't care about body weight. I can tell you that every young woman of any political persuasion feels pressure about the way that they look. Boys, too. This conversation is focused a bit more on women, but men obviously feel body weight and body image pressures is slightly different. It's more about being muscular and big, but certainly they face their own set of pressures. And so I think the idea that in the mainstream, there was this like incredible body positivity, mainstream acceptance of non-normative bodies. Just like the whole thing was overstated to begin with in terms of the pressures that people felt.
0: Jessica sees the female beauty standard as consistently skinny focused. What does change, though, is the framing of the messages around thinness.
10: Diet advice and fitness advice is ubiquitous on social media. It is everywhere. It is particularly targeted to young women. And there is a version of that that appeals to religious Christians.
0: In this new conservative movement, a thriving online community uniting some Maha moms with Christian fitfluencers is building a new brand of femininity linking faith, Christianity, and thinness in pursuit of the elusive goal of wellness, where being thin doesn't just make you beautiful, it makes you morally superior. Because it's not just the fashion industry or Hollywood that wants you to be thin, it's God.
13: When we reclaim our food, we reclaim our health, and we reclaim power.
0: Take your health into your own hands. The message seems empowering and countercultural. I'm a health-minded vegetarian, in part thanks to the last healthy food movement of organic farming, rejecting the bad practices of big agriculture. These days, though, it's about calling out big food, big pharma, looking after our own best interests when the multi-billion-dollar corporations won't.
10: I think because of our history of individualism, is so sort of baked into all American behavior and ideology that coupled with the loss of trust in institutions writ large means that the focus on individual actions and individual behavior has become ever stronger because fewer and fewer people trust that they can reform institutions to serve them. I think we're in a moment where there is an increasing amount of individualistic pressure on people to maintain their health all by themselves and pushing the idea that if anything goes wrong with your health, that is your fault. You're doing something wrong. You're not eating the right food. You're not doing the right exercises. People want to be healthy, right? I think that is the sort of baseline. People want to be healthy. They want to live long lives because I don't think that on its face there is anything wrong or sinister with wanting to feel healthy in your body, wanting to eat food that fuels you in a, you know, appropriate way.
0: I completely agree that to take care of one's body, to treat it with respect, to view that, you know, if you're a person of faith, this body comes in some ways from God, and just like we're supposed to take care of the earth, we should take care of our bodies. That's a great message. But where a shame comes into the point, or living up to unrealistic expectations, then, yeah, that's where the problems come.
10: There is certainly a cultural pressure that is specifically directed to women, from other women, from men, from advertising, constantly, and it is very hard to avoid.
0: Although when you add religion to the mix, is it harder to avoid if you're a person of faith? Because now it's not just like what some culture wants, but it's infused with this idea that this is what God wants. And if you don't do it, you're morally failing.
10: Yeah. I mean, that is why I was driven to write the piece, because I found it kind of heartbreaking to make someone feel that if their body didn't look a certain way, that they were basically going to hell. Like, that's a terrible message to give anyone.
0: But this can work the other way, too. Some studies show that religion and spirituality, especially when people feel they have a secure relationship with God, are associated with a positive body image. When people believe that a higher power has made each person to be unique in mind and body, there is no weight cutoff for God's love. Here, the emphasis turns away from outward appearances to focus on a more functional view of the body and a more holistic view of beauty. Religious teachings that emphasize personal value over physical appearance and advocate for balance and moderation can lead to healthy eating habits too, while they also encourage an acceptance that can make women more resilient to the larger cultural pressures around diet and beauty. But in many ways, the Christian Fitfluencer movement exemplified by Clark and others does just the opposite. Rather than emphasize God's love for every body, regardless of appearance or weight, it leans toward physical conformity, and a lot of that is tied up in conforming to traditional gender roles.
14: This weekend, you're going to hear about what it means to embrace your femininity and get back to the traditional ways of life from everything, from faith to food to parenting.
0: Now, don't get me wrong. There can be value in hearkening back to tradition. In fact, one of the main things we talk about on this show is the wisdom of some ancient ideas and practices, ideas around valuing family, friends, and the like. But the idea that traditional gender roles and diets are the only true ways to be healthy, and that modern science is leading people down a path to sickness and unhappiness, is, according to Jessica, a dangerous case of selective memory.
10: I think people have a real false nostalgia about the past. The idea that people in previous generations were more sort of pure or unsullied than we are now because we have more scientific and modern fixes requires amnesia.
9: So first of all, the notion of making America healthy again is, I think it's problematic from a number of angles.
0: Historian and religion scholar Catherine Newell can attest that the old days in America weren't necessarily the healthier days.
9: Dipping even a toe into the history of food and eating in America is to realize never really been very healthy. So much so that other countries have long had guides to, if you come to America as a tourist, just know you're going to be fed way too much. It's not going to be good. I mean, dating back to, again, Jacksonian era, there were guides for tourists coming to America that don't eat the food, it's bad. And there's too much of it.
0: In the Jacksonian era, around 200 years ago, the diet was meat, meat, and more meat. Calf brains with scrambled eggs, chicken livers and champagne sauce, curry of giblet with rice. Vegetables were an afterthought at best.
9: Frankly, most people had terrible digestion. There was the scourge of dyspepsia brought on by the fact that people ate diets rich in meat, like three different kinds of meat in one meal for some people.
0: And that meat wasn't always the freshest.
9: This is in an era before refrigeration, for example, so who knows how fresh, shall we say, or well-cooked the meat people were eating was. This was an era in the industrialization of things like bread, the really fine white flour that people still rail against today, so it's no wonder that they were not feeling well. Any city, basically, or large town, there was just... sewage was a nightmare.
0: In 1832, nutrition and sanitation were already lacking when disaster struck the United States with the arrival of the cholera epidemic.
9: It arrived in the U.S., and it was devastating, and thousands of people died pretty much immediately, and it kept coming in waves. And so after this point of crisis, we see people sort of going, well, what can we do to be healthy? But it's all part of a larger picture of people trying to find a way to kind of explain to themselves these devastating pandemics and the mortality rates and the terrible things that could happen to someone in the 1830s, 1840s.
0: Now as then, people were looking for answers.
9: Who actually lived through it. It gets very much entangled with this idea of morality and virtue and what I kind of jokingly call the attitude of healthier than thou.
0: Cholera was widely believed at the time to be a plague or a form of divine punishment. The moral philosophy of that time, Newell says, was Protestant to its very core, that disease is the result of sinfulness and depravity. So many religions started preaching the gospel of health to combat it, one that was characterized by a language of condemnation that Catherine says might sound similar to what we're hearing in Christian diet culture today.
9: So much of the rhetoric around health and food and so forth today, it's just literally could be word for word something that somebody like Sylvester Graham would say.
0: That's Graham, as in the cracker. A snack nearly any parent is packed for a school lunch or sandwiched over a marshmallow and chocolate. And if he were here to have known that sweet treat would be his most lasting legacy, Catherine said he would have surely been dismayed. Because besides being a Presbyterian minister, Sylvester Graham was a real health crusader. The Graham cracker actually originated in reaction to what Graham saw as a scourge of refined white bread.
9: It was a kind of standard thing that people baked bread with at that point, and now we know that when you strip the seed out of the husk of wheat, that you're not getting the actual whole grain that's actually really good for your digestive system.
0: So he wrote a piece called A Treatise on Bread and Bread Making, that while primarily being a health manual on why everyone should be eating more whole grains, also brought in some religious ideas to support his argument.
9: Graham roars onto the scene and everybody sort of fastens onto this as much more than just a passing fad or a diet the way we think of it today, something you would use for weight loss, that people look at this very much as a way of living and, again, a way of preserving one's health against the pretty significant headwinds.
0: You could call him something of an original Christian diet influencer, especially during the days of cholera.
9: If you don't want to succumb to cholera, you have to follow this diet where you stop eating meat and you start drinking pure water. It turns out he wasn't wrong about the water, but it was for reasons different than he originally believed. And he just became this kind of cultural force that There were gram journals, gram boarding houses, that people who were adhering to certain diets, especially certain versions of a vegetarian diet, as we would call it today, who only drank water, who abstained from alcohol and all stimulants, and that included things like pepper.
0: An 1843 New York Tribune article cites a weekly menu for a Grahamite boarding house. Monday, pea soup, vegetables, fruit and plum pudding. Tuesday, baked peas, vegetables, fruit and apple custard. Wednesday, vegetable soup, rice, and prune pie. No butter or lard. Everything served warm, not hot. Seasoned with a bit of salt, but never pepper. These bad, quote, overstimulating foods led to what he called unnatural appetites, a desire for anything from alcohol to a buttery pastry to what he saw as the sexual indulgence of masturbation.
9: So there was definitely a sense that your health was a gift from God and it was your responsibility to look after it. And the best way to do that was through diet, but that also could include things like keeping a family together and whole.
0: Graham preached a different new kind of gospel, one that combined faith, morality, and food. He believed that humans should follow a largely plant-based diet, as modeled by Adam and Eve, and that eating meat and other impure foods might lead people to immoral behavior, as well as to disease and plague. So he developed a diet and lifestyle plan to promote purity, chastity, and clean living, inside and out.
9: He became very involved in temperance societies, which of course were all about abstention from alcohol, and he started to, in a phrase that we hear a lot these days, started to do his own research.
0: While believed by some to be a scientific fraud, Graham did make some efforts to ground his claims in the science of the time.
9: And he invested in a small but important medical library, started teaching himself about things like human digestion, this new paradigm of nerves and the nervous system and how the nerves might affect things like general wellness, but also things like digestion. And for him, what he kind of, the conclusion he came to was that meat was a stimulant that had adverse effects on digestion. And when we have poor digestion, that can lead to all sorts of problems, including our normal understanding of what happens with poor digestion. But for him, he extended that to things like moral degradation.
0: Graham offered people the remedy to instability and fear, answers that charted a path of action toward wellness. In his mind, health was the natural, God-given state of the human body, and disease was due to sinful behavior and poor digestion. His recommendations, however, were precisely the opposite of many physicians' advice at the time, which suggested that a diet rich in animal flesh and alcohol would strengthen the body against disease. The medical establishment of the time believed that following Graham's program too closely would weaken the constitution. But that's not how it worked out.
9: Yeah, a lot of people felt a lot better because suddenly they were getting things that we know now today are part of a balanced diet. They started eating whole grains. They started eating fruits and vegetables.
0: Grahamism certainly wasn't the first example of faith-based health guidance. But what made his one of the most influential health and moral reform movements in American history was how he combined Christian religious zeal with quasi-medical prescriptions for health. Put simply, happy gut, happy God. And by happenstance, some of the advice Graham was giving fits with what modern science has shown to be healthier eating today. But it was Graham's successor, the Christian inventor, businessman, and physician John Harvey Kellogg, who was the bridge to unite religion and scientific approaches to health, diet, and nutrition, and who, like Graham, is also posthumously best known from trips down the modern grocery aisle.
15: Kellogg's cereal. Grain, sugar, salt, malt. That's it, in case you were wondering. Plus vitamins and minerals. Oh, and ice cold milk.
9: It is a uniquely American invention. So The name associated with cornflakes is Kellogg. And to this day, if you buy cornflakes, it still has an emblem that features the signature W.K. Kellogg. And that was Will Keith Kellogg, who was the younger brother of John Harvey Kellogg, who was the founder of a very specific kind of the Battle Creek Sanitarium that offered a very kind of specific health regimen that was based in Grahamite notions of essentially vegetarianism, the water cure, all of these things kind of combined into one sort of retreat.
0: John Harvey Kellogg, like Sylvester Graham, was an observant Christian and proponent of vegetarianism and clean living. He outlined this view in his biologic living philosophy, quoting St. Paul, "Whether ye eat or drink, whatsoever ye do, do all for the glory of God." Kellogg goes on to say, "A man can do credit to his Creator only in following the natural order of life intended for him, that is, by living biologically."
9: He was right there at the foundations of Seventh-day Adventism, which is still to this day a branch of Protestantism that is very, very, very concerned with individual health, so much so that they are now major players in the American health marketplace.
0: But unlike Sylvester Graham, he was actually trained in science as a physician, which, as Catherine notes, became a problem for his faith.
9: He also was a great believer in science, and so this actually was part of the reason for his falling out with the leaders of the Seventh-day Adventist Church. The reason he was disfellowshipped was, in some ways, he wouldn't capitulate to some ideas that he thought were baseless religious decrees rather than based in science as far as notions of health and practices that were happening at the sanitarium. And his popularity sort of sets up over the course of the 20th century the reliance on things like nutrition as a science, the work of dietitians, the way in which we get things like the USDA giving us suggestions for balanced, nutritious diets, and government increasingly becomes involved.
0: Simply put, Kellogg's approach was, while your health may be a gift from God, science-based practices are the best way to maintain and honor that gift. While his remedies were sometimes unorthodox, yogurt enemas, his research and philosophy was revolutionary for the time.
9: And that is something that gets carried through the 20th century to the point that part of the reason I think people are shocked by this integration of diet and evangelical Protestantism today is because for so long, for over a century, those two things were decoupled. Nutrition and science and diet were all sort of over here, and religion and morality and all these things were over there.
0: Which is why the latest trend of influencers reuniting religious morality and health, sometimes at the expense of scientific advice, is troubling. Here is Alex Clark again.
16: I started seeing how corrupt our food system was and how corrupt our pharmaceutical industry was, how sick our children were becoming, how many of us were tired, bloated, anxious, sick, how the experts were the ones that were keeping us that way. I became obsessed with the truth and getting behind the health and wellness crisis.
0: There is some truth to Clark's message, as there was to Graham's and the many faith-based wellness influencers in between, which is why they amass such a devoted following. They identify the fear we all share, ourselves or loved ones getting sick, and they provide a solution that is actionable, tangible, and concrete. The goal is not just an amorphous moral purity, but a physical manifestation of it in what seems to be intuitively healthy life practices. But Catherine Newell says this can only get you so far to health, spiritually and physically.
9: If it's always going to be a kind of a moral judgment of constantly trying to shame people and tell them that they suck because they're not eating the right thing, it's the equivalent of Sylvester Graham saying, well, people died from cholera because they didn't follow my diet. Like, we are just not going to get anywhere in all things, including things like health and diet, we will never make progress, make positive changes by constantly putting the burden on individuals.
0: As Catherine Newell and Jessica Gross see it, we're never going to take morality or spirituality out of health completely, nor should we necessarily. Faith can lead people to a greater sense of spiritual and physical well-being, but maybe it's a matter of refocusing that relationship.
10: Well, I think if part of religious communities involves moving your bodies together, involves creating a way for people to be able to have a minute to go exercise. I mean, when I talk to people who move away from organized religion, one of the things that they say they miss the most is the supportive community. So you belong to a church that offers free or low cost childcare for a couple hours during the week, on the weekend. A busy parent can now make the time to exercise because they have access to, you know, this community that is supporting them in other ways. Or there's a run club that is attached to a church. Or, you know, there, again, it is all about creating more opportunity that is non-judgmental and welcoming. And if that is happening, that's great. I love to see that. But I don't know that the people who are saying these things online are the ones who are creating those kinds of opportunities in their faith communities.
0: To me, it seems the true message of most faiths is one of love, not guilt. Yes, we all want to be healthy, but throwing the first stone at someone else or even yourself isn't usually that helpful. Data show that being actively religious often supports health and well-being, but perhaps what history has shown us is that there are some things it can do best to stay out of, health prescriptions being one of them. It's one thing to encourage healthy behaviors and taking care of your body, but quite another to define what that success looks like. And so when it comes to religion and health, I think Catherine and Jessica have it

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1: I necessarily believe that this will or will not work.
2: Who am I? A 20-year-old student of Brooklyn College with a goal to become successful in everything I do. A Christian who loves God and his son, Jesus, and for that I am involved in a church. I am on the praise team, I dance, and I work with children. My weekdays consist of me attending class every day and going to church probably 2 to 4 times a week, sort of like my brother Jimmy.
3: Growing up, I usually went to church Monday night, Wednesday night, Friday night, Saturday, and Sunday. Sunday morning and Sunday evenings also.
2: I would say that I'm pretty focused and I'm on my way to my destiny. So what's the problem, you may ask? Well, there isn't any but to say I'm lacking a social life. As well as, when I get older, will I regret anything? Those thoughts tend to pop in my mind sometimes. Other times I say, take it one day at a time. I have faith that can surpass any wrongful thought. My faith alone keeps me from feeling like I won't enjoy life as much. But as a young person, I know I should be experiencing a lot more. Watching movies or television, we see how fun college can be when people go away and get the quote-unquote real college life. For some, fun equals partying, drinking, and having sex. Just as some people have fun in that extent, I want to be able to look at my college years and say I had an enjoyable life. And here are all the crazy things I did. Ooh, good times. At the same time, it's important for me to live a well-conducted lifestyle because of my beliefs. Most people in their 20s don't think the same way. Some people will say, just do whatever you want. Live life. Others will say, just do things in restriction. I went around asking people around my age on campus if they ever felt as a young person that they were prohibited from doing something but because of their religion or any moral values they haven't. Some said,
4: yeah, there's actually a lot of stuff that I wanted to do, but because of my religion, I haven't, such as probably partying, you know, sex.
5: Things like just getting tattoos is prohibited. So if I weren't so religious, I think I would have a tattoo.
1: It's when I think about joining or rushing for a fraternity, the things that they do don't really carry any, like, structural Christian values, and it conflicts with what I personally believe.
2: One of the ladies in my church who is a reverend and has a doctorate in theology and philosophy told me how she was when she was around my age.
6: I wasn't the party type. I didn't grow up that way. My priorities were different. So I was more involved in church, more involved in school, and more involved in school activities. So I didn't really have the time for party.
2: Well, that sounds great considering what she had become and how her lifestyle is. It's admirable and I do look up to her. But then other times hearing things from people who aren't so religious, who say just live your life, do whatever you want, makes me think, yes, I agree, just live life, do what makes you happy, just like Justin said.
7: I do whatever makes me happy, and as long as it's not harming anyone else, I don't see any problem with it. So I pursue whatever I want, and that's about it.
2: I've never been fully one-sided where I couldn't understand someone's point of view. But being in church, I know that it's not all about me, but the main purpose of why I'm here. I know that there are some things in life that I have to stay away from doing. I can't do whatever I feel like doing, because some things are wrong in God's eyes, and I'm just trying to live righteously.
8: You find ways to dedicate himself to the leadership of Jesus Christ and to the leadership of the church.
2: Imagine being home on Facebook and all your invitations are to invite you to a party that starts 11 p.m. ending 4 in the morning. I can't do that for 3 reasons. Number one, my mom will not have it. Number two, I will be considered not living a proper lifestyle. And I personally would love to be in my bed around that time. I can't go out partying and then be a tambourine the following Sunday. It's just not cool. So what else is there to do, being a 20-year-old in college with beliefs? When I asked my pastor how he thought young people should live their lives,

0: You brought up one thing that made me think, and I appreciated it.
1: I would encourage not to do things that would cause them to do immoral acts, cause them to be things that would take away from the integrity of their character as a person. But yes, I would encourage them to focus on their goal, their school goals, their personal goals in life, that things that they want to achieve. Go for it. You know, be focused, be very vigilant in it, be very diligent in reaching that goal, doing everything to make that happen. And then, and during that process, they can enjoy the other finest things in life, like going out with a friend for dinner, cruise, and skiing trip, or things like those that really bring a balance of fellowship and friendship. And at the same time, not robbing them of integrity or moral values in their lives and still achieving their goals. Being young, you have to be adventurous.
0: Hearing encouraging words from Christians helped me see that I shouldn't worry about things in life, but to try and enjoy my life the best way I can, still knowing what I ought not to be doing. Skiing, going on a cruise, sounds interesting. I haven't done any one of them, and now, when I think about it, there are a few other things that I've always wanted to do. Okay, so cool. So all I have to do now is invite some friends. Great! But hold on, wait. Not everyone has money, much less a job to pay for what it's all worth. Well, there goes a bump in the road. But you know, money may not always be a problem. Lack of knowledge of all the fun things available can be what I need to look into. But one thing I know, on which I agree with, is something my friend Sanfi told me.
2: I want to get to that point where I look back and I want to tell my kids when I was younger, you know, that type of story. I just don't want to sit and say, well, I'm 50 years old and I want to go experience things that, you know, you should have done in your teens.
0: That is one of the things that I'm focused on, to have a story and memories that can keep me company and make me laugh when I get older. I don't want to end up having regrets, being bored, or moving to another level in life before I have experienced a lot. When I asked my brother Jimmy if he ever looked at his life and said, man, my life is so boring, he said,
3: everything I have done, I guess I had a purpose for it. I don't have any regrets in terms of, you know, having fun, because I've always had fun growing up. I still have fun.
0: But when I asked him if when he looks back, if he would have done anything differently, he said,
3: no. No, not until now. You know, I'm married with a son, so I don't really get to go out that much.
0: Some say it's never too late to experience whatever you want, no matter how old you are. That's true to an extent. But what if I don't live up to see 50? Then what? My mind is and will always be an area in which I think about a lot of things, but somehow I always get answers for them. So I'll continue to live my life taking it one day at a time, worrying about absolutely nothing.

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1: All right. Hi, Maya. Nice to see you. Can I have a high five?
2: On the day I meet her, Maya Mead is just 8 months old. She's been here at UCSF Benioff Children's Hospital since the day she was born. Oliver Jacobson visits her once or twice a week.
1: Hello, Maya. It's nice to see you today.
2: Maya was born with one of the worst heart conditions you can have. The left side of her heart, the one that usually pumps blood to the body, never developed. And early on, she also got kidney failure, which doctors said made her chance of survival incredibly low. But Maya's a fighter, and after the first of three complicated surgeries, she rallied. On the day we visited her, she was still recovering and waiting for her second surgery. Gordon Mead, Maya's dad, says Jacobson's visits are part of what's helping her get better.
3: Her change when Oliver comes in is really internal. You see her, like, grow, you know, spiritually, and it feels good. Watching her grow like that, it's just, you know that every part of her body is growing. Her spirit, her heart, you know, her body and her mind.
2: Jacobson is the hospital's only music therapist. He uses music to help kids heal. Everything from regaining motor or speech skills to stress relief, or just as a way to talk about their feelings. Often, it helps them forget about the hospital and just be themselves.
4: As a therapist, I have to look at their diagnosis and what their goals are. But I also just try and walk into a room with no expectations sometimes. Really just, who is the child without any thought of their diagnosis? Who's that child? And how can I help that child be who they are?
2: With Maya, he says music is a great way to help with her coordination. She's gradually been getting stronger, something he can see when they make music together.
4: Okay, Maya, let's try these shakers. You want to try two today? I think we've only seen one.
3: Right.
2: Jacobson's doing something you'd normally do with any baby, playing. But this is play with a purpose.
4: With the monkey in the background. And this one, too. Oh, boy. This is a two-shaker day.
2: That's Maya, shaking both shakers. Before, she could only shake one. Jacobson says for her, it's a pretty big deal. As a baby in critical condition, she didn't have the energy or the stamina.
4: Both hands, left and right, playing with both hands, left and right.
2: Jacobson uses music to help his patients reach specific therapeutic goals. But he's not just playing music. He's a trained musician and a professional therapist. Many of the country's top children's hospitals have music therapy programs. And people like Jacobson are becoming a more common part of the medical profession, just like doctors and nurses. But instead of using a stethoscope or a scalpel,
4: I have a bag of different shakers and percussion instruments. I have a little ukulele. I have a buffalo drum. That sounds better when it's not with everything. I have a little happy drum.
2: So he's not just entertaining. He's also helping patients in serious situations. Vivian Hernandez is a nurse in the PICU. That's the Pediatric Intensive Care Unit.
5: Well, kids come in because they have some kind of a little bit of instability in some way, you know, something critically wrong with them that needs to be addressed. And so with that comes a lot of noise, monitors, alarms, frequent visits from the doctors, you know, repositioning, different interventions from the nurses. And so it's just a very overstimulating environment.
2: We're heading in to visit Michael Salou. He's 6 years old.
4: So Michael has pneumonia, and he's very lethargic. He's really tired. He's awake, though. So this session will be more the stress reduction, pain management, relaxation kind of end of things.
2: Before going in, we rub on hand sanitizer and put on masks.
4: What do you think, Michael? Should we sing your favorite song, Three Little Birds?

0: When Jacobson plays, he's also helping parents. It's a chance for them to get a break and can be a tangible way for them to help their kid heal. Michael's mom is in the room. Tears roll down her face. She says their family listens to reggae music all the time.
1: He loves it, and he always gets this little twinkle in his eye when he listens to it because he knows the words and everything, so it just makes me really emotional, you know, being in here and listening to it. But it's lovely. It's perfect. I love it.
2: Singing, this is my message to you.
0: Vivian Hernandez, the nurse in the PICU, says Jacobson taps into a place that can be hard to find.
3: Some of the work that Oliver has done with these kids is just really deep in terms of just, I wouldn't almost say primal, but, you know, it just sort of takes them to a different place for a little while.
0: Kids in the hospital can be here for weeks or even months. They might be facing a major diagnosis, and Jacobson and the staff try to help them maintain a sense of normalcy. That's what a big part of his job is, helping kids figure out and express their feelings. That's what he did with Haley Gomez. Haley, who's 9 years old, has leukemia. She and Jacobson wrote a song together.
4: A song called I Didn't Know, and it was all about her processing, not understanding what was happening with her body as she was going through this new diagnosis. And it was just amazing to see her come to insight in that process.
0: They recorded the song at the hospital, turning her room into a studio. Haley acted as producer, and her dad joined in as part of the band. Yeah.

0: when you see kids playing with Jacobson, it's true, they light up. And even though you're in this sterile hospital room with all these machines beeping around you, for a second, it all drops off into the background, even for Jacobson.
1: I'm taken to another place, another plane, and this world kind of disappears, and I go to, it's hard to describe, I go to a better place, otherworldly place, and that fills me up and gives me the energy that I need. So I try and take these kids to that place too.
0: For Cross Currents, I'm Liz Mack.

0: This is Bird Note. As a flock of ducks lift off from a marsh, their wings reveal large patches of powder blue and emerald. These dabbling ducks are called blue-winged teal. They're petite birds, noticeably smaller than mallards. The male's blue-gray head has a bright white crescent at the base of the bill, and his cinnamon sides and underparts are peppered with dark dots. Females are mottled grayish-brown. Blue-winged teal are long-distance migrants, traveling from nesting areas in Canada and the U.S. to South America for the winter. They feed in shallow water, with a preference during the breeding season for snails and fly larvae. In fall and winter, they seek out plant matter, especially seeds. Blue-winged teal pair up during the winter and migrate together in spring to a nesting area, often to where the female was born. There, the female will lay about 10 eggs, which hatch after 3 weeks. Once the eggs hatch, mother and ducklings walk away from the nest area within 24 hours, never to return to their nest again. Within just weeks, the young will be flying and ready to join their parents in their great migration south. For Bird Note, I'm Michael Stein.
1: I'd like to introduce you to Sarms. Sarms is short for, well, I'll let him say it.
2: My name is Sarmed Yasser Jabra Ibrahim Jabra.
1: Sarms lives in Detroit, but he wonders about the place where he was born, Baghdad.
2: It was Iraq versus everybody in the early 90s because, you know, Kuwait was diagonal drilling.
1: The United Nations had just imposed sanctions on Iraq. Hospitals were out of supplies, his newborn baby brother was sick, and the family couldn't get medicine. Life hung in the balance.
2: That was very difficult for my family because they were like newlyweds, two infants, you know, and then like surprise. And my parents were like, okay, we're going to leave because this is not where we want to be right now.
1: So the Jabras got out of there. Sarms remembers that he didn't want to leave Baghdad, but how can you understand a war zone at age 3? He and his family finally settled in Detroit.
2: Being Iraqi, like, you just hear about Baghdad, Iraq, war, bomb, whatever, like, ISIS. It's constantly brought back to me from some people I don't really want them to talk to me about Iraq.
1: Now Sarms is 32. He works for the city of Detroit to end homelessness.
2: It's been almost 30 years since I've been there, 90% of my life.
1: Some memories of Baghdad loom large.
2: I remember eating fried eggs and cashews with my grandmother.
1: But he can never truly revisit his origins.
2: The hospital I was born in, like, doesn't exist anymore. You know, like, you weren't, like, born in, like, Beaumont and Royal Oak, and you can, like, drive by and be like, this is the hospital that I was born in. Like, that's just not a thing for me. I can't do that.
1: Sarms has found a kind of portal to his past here in Detroit.
2: Sometimes when you're alone, magic things happen.
1: One day, he was just wandering around the city by himself.
2: The first time I went to Gabriel Imports, a.k.a. Kim's, I was probably looking for pita bread, honestly.
3: Four different kinds of feta cheese down here.
1: From the outside, the shop didn't look like much. Pictures of various slabs of meat have faded to the same shade as the building's brick. Handwritten signs tell wanderers to taste Mr. Bastorma's best Bastorma. But inside, there's a hominess that transcends ingredients.
4: What is my agi? What is my agi?
1: That's Karima Sandros.
4: My name is Karima Sandros, yeah.
1: But most people know her as Kim. She's chasing Sarms down for a hug. They have a special bond.
5: How would you describe your relationship with Kim?
2: She's like the sun.
4: I'm here, you know.
2: She's like my mom.
4: Yeah.
1: Kim is from Baghdad, too.
4: An Iraqi in Baghdad.
1: She's been running Gabriel Import Company in Eastern Market with Mike, her half-Greek, half-Lebanese husband, for 15 years. How did you meet your husband?
4: somewhere. A friend, you know? Yeah.
1: Kim's ingredients send Sarms straight to his mother's pantry.
4: Like hummus with dill wheat, hummus with jalapenos, hummus with...
1: In addition to five kinds of hummus, Kim stocks Iraqi staples like ambe. Those are pickled mangoes you eat in a sandwich with tomato and soft-boiled eggs. She also carries dibis. That's date syrup that Iraqis manage to sneak into everything. Of course, she also makes torshi.
4: Yeah, torshi, you know, like...
1: Iraqi-style pickles.
4: Greek.
1: But it's more than that.
4: Oh, when you go, like, back home.
1: When people come in, they feel like they're back home.
4: Back in the day, back home, you know? Yeah, you feel it, you know? Yeah, a lot of people...
1: It's not just people who come into the store who experience the magic. For Kim herself, the shop is a gateway to bustling markets in downtown Baghdad.
4: Yeah, Baba Sherji, Baghdad.
1: Kim's
4: connection
1: comes as no surprise to Sarms.
2: The connection between Detroit and Baghdad is not unusual. It's plain as day if you just take a minute and you look at it.
1: So I asked him to take me there, to that feeling of being in two cities at once, where it's not a choice between Detroit and Baghdad.
2: Okay. You know what it feels like? It feels like pickled cauliflower when you're sitting on the Detroit River on Belle Isle and you're with all your friends. You just came from Eastern Market where you got nasturtiums, some hummus, and you got some pita bread. Maybe you're going to go swimming later. And you feel grateful for having this abundance.
1: For Transom Traveling Workshop in Detroit, this is Noor and Samarat.
6: 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He jumped so high, he hit the sky. I never came back to the 4th of July.

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6: Here at NYBG, we're old friends with fungi, the not-quite-plant, not-quite-animal life forms that keep our planet's biological processes churning. And whether you realize it or not, you are too. We rely on fungi in the soil to support the growth of Earth's plants and to keep the natural world cycle of life and death on schedule. In many ways, our planet runs on mushrooms, and we're only just beginning to tap their true potential. Welcome to Plant People. I'm Jennifer Bernstein, CEO and the William C. Steer Senior President at the New York Botanical Garden. On this week's episode, we welcome food and nature writer Eugenia Bone as we dig into the real magic of mushrooms and their benefits to human health. We'll touch on everything from turkey tail supplements to psilocybin therapy. After centuries of use by cultures around the world, the scientific community is learning more and more about mushrooms as a source of well-being for all. Eugenia, welcome to Plant People.
7: Thank you for having me.
6: I'm thrilled you're here. And of course, you're no stranger to NYBG.
7: No, I know. I love my relationship with this wonderful botanical garden.
6: Thank you. And we're so glad to have you as part of our community. I know our community loves taking your courses and learning from you, so it's a real pleasure to have you on Plant People. And by Plant People, I also mean, of course, mushroom people. Of course, we love fungi at NYBG. And you are a real mycophiliac, if I can use that term.
7: Please do.
6: Tell us, what first sparked your interest in fungi?
7: I came to mushrooms through my interest in foraging in the culinary world. For years, I wrote for the food magazines, when there used to be food magazines, and my beat was primarily foraging and wild foods. But over time, I got less interested in pursuing critters that flee and more into critters that hid. So that was the window that opened me up to mycology. In order to find wild mushrooms, I had to learn a little bit about why they grew where, and inevitably that drop me down the wormhole of mycology.
6: Yeah. It's a fascinating world. For listeners who may not know, fungi occupy a unique space in the natural world as neither plant nor animal. Can you explain why that is and how our understanding of mushrooms has evolved both culturally and scientifically?
7: I guess the two are connected because for a long time, mushrooms were considered plants, just weird plants. And they were studied in botanical departments at universities. But then with evolutionary biology and DNA and all that interesting stuff, scientists began to understand that fungi occupied a kingdom all their own. Not only that, but even though they've been associated with plants, and they are deeply associated from an evolutionary standpoint, they're very connected. Fungi are actually closer on the tree of life to animals than they are to plants.
6: Yeah. Isn't that fascinating?
7: Yeah. Surprising.
6: Yeah.
7: Until you start looking at some basic things, like the way fungi eat is more like the way we do. They get their carbon from outside their bodies versus plants that make their own sugars. So we share many qualities with fungi. That's just one.
6: Yeah, the assumptions we made about them early on obscured
8: learning more about their true nature. And we seem to be in a period of time when the interest in their nature is really growing. You've written about the psychoactive effects of mushrooms, and we're also, I think, increasingly aware of the therapeutic benefits as well. Lesser discussed, maybe, are the nutritional and sort of general health benefits of mushrooms. I'm particularly interested, for example, in the turkey tail mushroom. Can you tell us more about the turkey tail? What makes turkey tail mushrooms special?
7: Medicinal mushrooms, they fall into two main categories in terms of their application for health. One is as antigens. They potentially prime the immune system, which in essence provoking an immune response. Someone is prepared to fight off, say, another pathogen that might be coming their way. And also as antioxidants, where they help cells stay healthy. When cells get attacked by something, there's properties in some mushrooms that address that. There's a lot of things in nature that we consume that are antioxidants. Blueberries are too.
8: Mm-hmm.
7: It's just mushrooms like turkey tail and others are very trendy right now. Whether they are more effective than other antioxidants and antigens in nature is to be determined.
8: What do you think has made mushrooms in general, and maybe the turkey tail in particular, maybe not, trendy right now? What is catching at people's interest, do you think?
7: I don't know, but my guess is that folks don't know very much about fungi. So when they start learning and realizing how pervasive the organisms are in nature and how different they are from any other organisms that we encounter, plants or animals, they have this great mysterious potential. It's really the imagination, I think, our imagination that we apply to this new kingdom of life, new to a lot of people, for sure, that allows for expectations and hopefulness and maybe applying more possibility to the organism than the organism will maybe actually deliver
8: right
7: once the science is complete.
8: Right. I'm sure that there are many ways in which we will benefit as a species from learning more about mushrooms. It may not be the ways that we imagine right now. It kind of reminds me of when we first started using microscopes and it was like, oh, aha, there's a whole world happening that we can't see. And now I think there's a sort of growing awareness that there's a whole world under the ground that we're not seeing.
7: Right. And it's key to plant health and all kinds of things, environmental issues of all sorts. Like a big piece of our knowledge about our world was missing and is missing until you engage with fungi.
8: So to stick with the trendy turkey tail for just a moment, can you maybe describe it for people who haven't seen them or aren't mushroom people yet? Describe the turkey tail in a way that brings it to life for the listener.
7: So turkey tail are polypores and they're saprobes. Polypore is the kind of mushroom that you see growing on trees year after year, same mushroom. Sometimes they just get bigger or the colony becomes more prolific. Unlike mushrooms that appear overnight in a rain and there's a flush and then you don't see anything until next season when they come back, if they come back. So turkey tail are polypores and they're saprobes, which means the way they get their food is by getting nutrients from decaying wood. And they're helping decay that wood too. They are not a culinary mushroom. Like you don't eat a turkey tail. If you ate a turkey tail, which it looks like, it's like a tiny little turkey tail, literally, but really hard, very hard and crunchy. So you wouldn't eat it. But people make teas with it. And those teas are used for their anti-inflammatory properties in particular, tumor reduction, potentially, a lot of cool things. But we're far from having good solid science on this that says that's reproducible, like it's going to work for both you and me, but it's not going to hurt you. The worst case scenario is it's going to hurt your wallet to be buying this tea. But there's no harm in it in the interim, as science does a better and better job of uncovering these specific qualities that may be of medicinal value.
8: You've touched on the fact that the turkey tail isn't exactly culinary. You've also written extensively about culinary mushrooms. Of course, that's where your career started. How do you think we should think about this line between food and medicine?
7: Ah, that's such a good question because this is in a way, the crux of the medicinal mushroom story, in my view. People are buying extracts and powders and things like that, and there's nothing wrong with doing that. But many of these mushrooms you can just eat and enjoy that way and get the benefits. For example, hericium is lion's mane is very trendy right now. People love it because they think it's neurogenative, that it helps build or extend neural cells.
8: So maybe protective for, you know.
7: Exactly. And maybe not only have benefits in terms of degenerative disease, but also just empowering you to be like super smart and stuff like that.
8: Yeah. I remember when I was a kid, my mom always would give me, I grew up in the desert, so this was a big move, but she would give me fish the night before a test because she was told that was brain food. We've always been looking for these ways to be empowered by the food we eat.
7: Yeah. So you can buy hericium drops and other products, and there's people who take microdoses and stuff, which to me is nutty, but whatever, there's no harm in it. But you can also eat the hericium. It's a culinary mushroom. You can get a big dose of it. And it's got all these other benefits. It's got fiber and it feeds your gut microbes, which do all sorts of positive things for you. The notion that medicinal and culinary are two separate categories to me doesn't make that much sense. If you can eat it, it's just like blueberries are antioxidant. What are you going to take blueberry extract? I don't know, maybe, but are you going to microdose blueberries? What for? Why not just put a whole bunch on your yogurt in the morning?
8: Right.
7: So I feel the same way about mushrooms. If we ate more mushrooms in our diet in general, there would be not only the benefits that the mushrooms provide and on their own sort of particular benefits, but there's a lot of good reasons to fold mushrooms into your diet that affect wellness.
8: Yeah. So maybe let's talk some more about that because I agree with you. I think there's a whole sort of industry that has emerged around making food medicine when we can just eat things that are good for us without having to buy it separately.
7: Yeah.
8: And I think folding more plants in general and definitely more mushrooms into a balanced diet is a really great way to go about that. So what are some of the reasons that people should consider prioritizing mushrooms in their diet? And maybe what are some of the ways that you like to do that the best?
7: That's a fun question. One of the things that I think might resonate with our listeners today is that mushrooms are low fat. They're also low energy. They don't give you as much energy as a steak, but they are low fat, but they have a high grade protein. Not a lot of protein. They're mostly water. That's why they're low fat. They're 90% water. But the protein they have is good quality, which is, according to some studies, why when you eat a plate of mushrooms, you feel satiated, you fill up. And the thinking is maybe that's because of the high quality, not quantity, right? But high quality protein present. They have all 9 amino acids in many cases in all the mushrooms that have been studied that I'm aware of. So in a way, that's like a piece of meat, only you don't deal with the saturated fats either because they are very low. They're an unsaturated fat. They're more like eating an avocado than a sausage.
8: Mm-hmm.
7: You know, you can't substitute mushrooms for proper protein in terms of your daily requirements, or a woman that weighs that my size and weighs 130 pounds would have to eat 6 pounds of mushrooms a day to get anywhere near my protein requirement.
8: That's a lot of mushrooms.
7: Yeah. But fold it into your diet. It's low fat. They're a great substitute for meat because they can be cooked in much the same way. One of the qualities that mushrooms share with animals, one of the things that is an indicator of how close we are on the tree of life, is that mushroom cell walls are made of something called chitin. And chitin is a polysaccharide. It's like a type of sugar that exists in the animal world, too, in like shrimp shells. So the chitin in the mushrooms is not digestible, even if you cook it. I've argued endlessly with some mycologists about that. But I think basically it gets into your gut and then your gut microbes love it. It hastens the healthiness of your gut microbiome because they love to eat that chitin. And at the end of the day, it helps you poop, which is good, too. So chitin is really interesting. Why is it in the mushroom? I got very curious about that. And also how to cook it, because It's really tough stuff. It's the element that allows a mushroom to push through asphalt. It's 90% water, you know, and you'll see them pushing through asphalt on the side of the road. How come they don't just fall apart?
8: Right. Yeah.
7: It's because of the chitin.
8: Hmm.
7: So the chitin is what allows a mushroom to be cooked much like meat.
8: So there's the mushrooms that I think are widely available in sort of your average supermarket that people have learned to some degree or another how to cook with, like the portobello or maybe the cremini.
7: The cultivated mushrooms you see in the supermarket are, you know, are excellent. The real problem is that if you had a very fresh white button mushroom, it would be a whole different experience.
8: It's true about many of the fresh fruits and vegetables in our food supply is that they've been cultivated to withstand a chain of events, you know, the transport, the
7: 100%.
8: Shelf life. And as a result, you know, we've prioritized that feature over other things like nutritional density or taste. And that's why I think it's great if you can, you know, source your food from more local places or, you know, ideally grow some of your own food.
7: A lot of people grow shiitake mushrooms. You can grow them in your backyard if you have the logs. And shiitake also, you know, are used medicinally in TCM, so traditional Chinese medicine. In fact, there's an extract of shiitake that is used as a co-therapy for folks that are experiencing chemotherapy.
8: Hmm.
7: Because so this notion that mushrooms are going to cure you is maybe overestimating what they can do, but they can help you stay well. That's how the Chinese have traditionally used them in many cases, and that's how people can potentially use them today. If you're experiencing something as traumatic as chemotherapy, the body is exposed to all kinds of pathogens. If your immune system is primed to help you deal with those secondary infections, that's a good thing. And that's the role that mushrooms traditionally have played, do play in some medical institutions, not in this country, but elsewhere in the world. And I think potentially could play in the future here.
8: Yeah. Yeah. So maybe we think about them less as a silver bullet for all that ails us and more as a complement. A program of things that can keep you well.
7: Jennifer, that's really key to what's happening with psychedelic mushrooms. There's so many people who have reached out to me, and I'm sure to other folks that are knowledgeable about psychedelic mushrooms, thinking that if they endure a trip, and they might be scared to try it, but if they do the trip, it'll be like a silver bullet that will resolve their
8: like a revelation.
7: Depression.
8: Yeah, yeah.
7: Maybe that can happen. Anything can happen, but it's on a spectrum. So it's not a reproducible response. Psilocybin can cure depression.
8: Yeah, particularly done in a kind of lay environment. There's a lot of interesting research that's happening right now, and it may be that the medical establishment is able to distill some of the properties of psilocybin and other fungi in ways that add to our medical arsenal. We've talked about the potential therapeutic, maybe more research needs to be done, certainly the nutritional benefits. These organisms, fungi, also play a big role in ecosystem health.
7: Oh, yeah.
8: So if we go back to the trendy turkey tail, the therapeutic benefits of which may be overwrought. It is a really important decomposer. You mentioned it earlier, but I want to talk about it a little bit more. Can you talk about the role that turkey tail and other wood-rotting fungi play in the ecosystems in which they operate?
7: If it weren't for saprobic fungi, that is wood rotters, we'd probably be living under miles of plant debris. Just wouldn't be the same world at all. But from an ecological perspective, they're moving nutrients back into the system. They're connecting the dead with the living, the end of a life with the beginning of new ones. You know, if we're talking about the cycle of life, certainly the cycle of life of a plant, and by extension, soil, fungi are the connecting points.
8: Mm-hmm.
7: Fungi, they help plants grow multiple ways as endophytic fungi that live between the cells of plants and as mycorrhizal fungi that live on the roots of plants. Then they are pathogens of plants, which is how most of your audience probably knows fungi because they're the main enemy of most gardeners. So they kill plants. And then they rot plants, creating a soil environment that is prime for the plants to get started again. They're the sort of poetry in motion that keeps ecosystems turning over and over again. And that's why it's so heartbreaking when we use agricultural practices that undermine fungal life.
8: Right.
7: So that would be in two ways, from above and below. When we use fungicides that are broad-based, that's like using broad-based antibiotics that kill the bacteria that we need to digest food and also bacteria that might be causing disease. Broad-based anything means the good goes out with the bad, collateral damage. And so when we use broad-based fungicides on fields, we're also killing all of those helpful mycorrhizal and endophytic fungi that are necessary for the plant's robustness. At the same time, when we add nutrients to the soil, like nitrogen, for example, the plant who has to trade sugars with mycorrhizal fungi in the soil in order to get nitrogen and other micronutrients, plant says, forget about it. I don't need it. I'm getting it for free from the farmer. And so the fungi withdraw. So fungi have this incredible other thing nobody ever talks about and nobody really knew about. I got t-shirts older than this knowledge. It's about glomalin. So glomalin is the sheath that surrounds the fungal hyphal threads. And it is a waterproofing and it's sticky. And it's one of the things that helps create little soil particles. It's the glue of soil. And it also is really key for carbon sequestration. When the fungi withdraw because the plants are saying, I'm not going to give you any sugars because I can get my micronutrients elsewhere, fungi withdraw. But with them goes the ability to create those soil particles that hold soil together, that retains water so you don't have runoff.
8: Yeah, and you go from having soil to having dirt.
7: Yeah.
8: Something alive.
7: Yeah.
8: Something that's dead.
7: And then it creates all kinds of problems downhill because you have nitrogen runoff and overgrowth of algae and all kinds of things that steal oxygen. It's just cascading effects.
8: Right.
7: But look, a lot of people didn't know about how important the role of fungi is in the well-being of plants. Now they know, so there's no excuse.
8: Yeah, I think we are waking up to the degree to which there's systems that are working in tandem that benefit the plants and benefit us. So if someone is curious, if they listen to this conversation and thought, I really do want to learn more, what steps, I think you've mentioned getting involved with your local mycology society. Are there other steps that you would encourage people to take if they're interested in diving into this world like you have?
7: I think there's a lot of different lenses or a lot of different windows that you can open to get into mycology. So if you're interested in the culinary aspect, that's a forager's life. So hooking up with a mycological club and those people in the club who are into foraging or joining foraging trips, they're going on all over the place. So if you're doing culinary and you're foraging for food, there's that way. If you want to get into microscopy or you're fascinated with little ascomycetes, stuff that looks like bumps on logs, there's microscopy clubs, believe it or not, microbiology clubs that look at that stuff and classes. There's a great class here at the garden that teaches how to look at tiny things. If your goal is taxonomy and identification, for me, the clubs are the real, like, they open all these doors and then you can pass through depending on what is interesting to you. But there's also internet sites like A Naturalist. If you're curious about the psychedelic world, you have to be pretty discerning because there's a lot of advocates out there who would be prone to saying whatever your problem is, you need psychedelics, which I just say, get your like BS meter finely tuned for that kind of thing. But in general, I would say there's a lot of information on the internet. There's some good sites like iNaturalist where you can see where mushrooms are growing in different parts of the country. But at the end of the day, for a non-professional, peer-to-peer learning is the most rewarding. That's where you meet the community of like-minded kooks like you. And the way you find your club is you go to the North American Mycological Association's website, and they list all the clubs in the country.
9: Okay.
7: So you can find one near you without too much problem. And then these days, botanical gardens all over the country, because I've been to many, provide mycology classes, basic mycology. Get up to speed on it. It's fascinating.
9: Yeah, absolutely. I encourage that as well. And I also encourage everyone to read your wonderful books. That's a great way to get into
7: thank
9: this
7: you.
9: World. Eugenia, thank you so much
7: thanks,
9: for being
7: Jennifer.
9: With us today.
7: Thanks. We're so glad to have been here.
6: Want to dig deeper into the world of fungi? Sign up for a continuing education class at NYBG through the link in our show notes. And visit eugeniabone.com to learn more about her work. 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From PRX, Plant People is produced by Ali Budner, Courtney Florentine, Genevieve Sponsler, Adriana Rosas Rivera, and Pedro Rafael Rosado. The executive producer of PRX Productions is Jocelyn Gonzalez. From NYBG, Plant People is produced by Charlie Norp, Cassette Patterson, Matt Newman, Kate Tyler, and Michael Crowley. Views expressed by guests are their own and not necessarily representative of NYBG. 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
3: Is Bird Note. When waterfowl are in decline, hunters are some of the first people to sound the alarm and fund the recovery. Jared Hinson is a project manager with Ducks Unlimited, a nonprofit hunting and conservation group.
10: The North American model of conservation puts the bulk of the responsibility to fund conservation on hunters, because hunters in general are the consumptive users of those habitats, and they're just more willing to give money to that cause.
3: That money not only comes from hunting license sales, but also taxes on gear.
10: So guns, ammo, binoculars, all those sporting goods that you would use for hunting, a portion of that tax goes to the states, and they can then allocate that into conservation funding.
3: Financial support is just one way that hunters contribute to habitat management.
10: Waterfowl biologists and scientists have been leveraging hunters for data for almost 100 years now. The big thing now is avian influenza. Hunters are some of the first to see the impacts of that in the field, especially since the main vector for it is waterfowl. And so hunters really play a big role in disease monitoring.
3: Learn more about how hunters support wildlife conservation in Season 8 of Bring Birds Back, available in your favorite podcast app. And on our website, birdnote.org. I'm Jazzy Johnson.

My name is Rabbi Neil Blumhoff, and these are your liner notes on Tad Dameron. Tad Dameron was known by Dexter Gordon as a romanticist of the bop movement. He was one who took bop and orchestrated it. He was a definitive arranger and composer who was influenced by both George Gershwin and Duke Ellington. And with the use of his band and ensemble, he actually magnified and amplified the individual voice of the soloist and allowed the band itself to become the voice of expressing the pain and the pathos that bop represents. Tad Dameron's compositions represent a life-giving laboratory for those who are seeking a chance to move music, to move their voices further. Each of us that searches for experience, and only experience, and layers our life with the thing that we need to do or want to do next, lose out a little bit in the longer-term beauty of commitment.

So many of us are scattered and flit from one thing to the next. And it is voices like Tad Dameron that eases off the aesthetics experience and invites us to consider what mindfulness and what an exploration of a particular voice housed in a safe place can do. So Tad Dameron, among many other things, brings a stability to the artist, brings a stability to those who are just looking for the next thing, for the next fix, and says, it is in my path, it is in my voice, it is with me, in my orbit, that you can grow, you can blossom, and recognize that a lifetime of discipline and working at a craft far outpowers that of moving from one thing to the next. His was a consistent voice in the bop era. And with it, we can enjoy not only his voice, but the exponential power that his voice gave to so many others. My name is Rabbi Neil Blumoff, and you've been listening to Liner Notes, a project of Views and Brews, KUTX 98.9. Listen well, and have courage.

0: In 2012, Uber was a year old and starting to attract a lot of attention. In an interview, its founder, Travis Kalanick, was asked to explain his new startup.
1: My name is Travis Kalanick. We like to say that Uber is efficiency with elegance on top.
0: What exactly did Kalanick mean when he said that Uber is efficiency? Probably something to do with ease of use. The way there is no wasted time looking for a cab, or the hassle of handing over cash. Less friction, as people in Silicon Valley like to say. And who can deny that Uber is generally an easier, more pleasant experience than a cab? But Uber is also efficient in a different, more ethically complicated way. Their choice to designate their workforce as independent contractors. This allows Uber to limit their legal and financial obligations to their drivers, such as overtime pay, gas and vehicle maintenance, minimum wage protections, unionization, and unemployment insurance. You might think Uber's evasion of these responsibilities is simply heartless greed. You wouldn't necessarily be wrong, but it is also the result of a logic where efficiency is valued above all else, even above the deeper needs of human beings. Welcome to Ministry of Ideas, a podcast about the way big ideas shape our lives. I'm Zachary Davis. This episode is about efficiency and the way it migrated from being a technical description of early industrial machinery to become a moral virtue in itself.
2: My name is Jennifer Alexander, and I'm a historian of technology, University of Minnesota.
0: Jennifer wrote a book called The Mantra of Efficiency. I asked her where the idea of efficiency first came from.
2: Well, it's a pretty old concept. The word itself is first used in philosophy, in Aristotle's idea of the four causes, the efficient cause being the actual physically effective action.
0: Picture in your mind Michelangelo's sculpture of David. What caused this work of art to exist? Aristotle would have said that there were several causes. For example, it wouldn't exist without the marble material that it was made with, or without the Florence patrons who commissioned it. But the efficient cause was Michelangelo himself, hammer and chisel in hand, directly changing something in the world. In the Middle Ages, the theologian Thomas Aquinas applied Aristotle's idea of the efficient cause to God himself, as the only thing in the universe that isn't caused by something.

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1: Machines and processes were being developed to make production of goods like cloth and iron faster and easier. The most important machine was the water wheel. These were large wheels built next to rivers or streams that would convert the energy of the flowing water into power to drive a gear or belt. As water wheels spread, people started to wonder about the relationship of energy input and output. In other words, they wanted to know if any of the water power was being wasted.
2: People knew that water was very powerful. I mean, it's heavy, and if it's moving quickly, it has a lot of power. People didn't agree on how to measure power either. But they knew that when they tried to tame it, to send it down a particular chute or something to run a mill or run a water wheel for a mill or something, that they lost a lot of that oomph. They lost a lot of it. And so I think early on, the connection with efficiency was through worries about loss. And so it was an attempt to try within that system to get as much as you could out of it, to make sure that the water going through the water wheel went as smoothly as possible. People knew that if there was turbulence, that decreased its power, decreased its effectiveness. So there wouldn't be splashing, so the thing would go really smoothly. It wouldn't hit any hard corners or anything like this. So people began to work on ways to intensify what they could get out of a given amount.
1: One of the people working on this problem was John Smeaton, considered the first civil engineer, who in the 1750s conducted research on how to limit power loss in water wheels.
2: The thing about machines being able to measure inputs and outputs, because the machine does have moving parts, and one of the ways to measure things that are done is to measure work, which is something weighs something, the movement of something that weighs a certain amount of a mass over a distance. And so you can measure the amount of stuff you put into the machine in terms of work and the stuff you get out. At least you can do that with a water wheel, because there, and what's interesting there is, you know, the amount of water coming into a system through the weight of the water, and it falls a certain distance or does some kind of work at the other end. So you can measure, again, a mass over a distance at the other end, and you can compare them directly. And you can do things to better control the water.
1: In order to control all the variables in his experiments, Smeaton created a small model water wheel, about chest high, with a wheel that was about 20 inches in diameter. He would then measure how changes to the design of his model affected total work output. His relentless quest to eliminate wasted energy led to dramatic improvements in water wheel design. His efforts accelerated the Industrial Revolution and cemented the idea that progress is closely connected to practices of measurement and control. Efficiency had been brought down from God's celestial economy to our own. Over time, efficiency started being seen as something good not just for machines, but for societies and individuals too. Darwin's theories seemed to support the idea that the organisms that were most efficient with resources were more likely to survive. This led to new anxieties and fears about the fitness and efficiency of national populations, especially in times of crisis.
2: One of them was the Boer War in South Africa, right around the year 1900. But a sense of threat to the British Empire heightened when so many people, young men, were examined for service and found to be unfit. And so there were discussions of the inefficiency of the British population, but also connected to questions about eugenics and inability to produce and nurture strong young men. The United States has similar questions around immigration and worries about the efficiency of the population being diluted by immigration. The elephant in the room is Germany and German conceptions of society, not so much as a machine, as an organism with healthy and unhealthy parts, and that needs to be treated with a therapy. There are eugenic strands within German thought that take up the efficiency measure pretty carefully. It's in some textbooks from 1926, 1927, discussing the efficiency of the German population, for example, and things that are threats to that.
1: Anxieties about social efficiency didn't die along with eugenics in World War II, however. It is still frequently invoked as a disciplinary measure to perceived scarcity and threat, especially by politicians.
3: We're all here for a simple reason. At a time when we face not only a fiscal crisis, but also a host of difficult challenges as a nation, business as usual in Washington just won't cut it. We need a government that's more efficient, that's more effective, and far more fiscally responsible.
1: That was former President Obama in 2009. And here's current Secretary of State Rex Tillerson justifying proposed State Department budget cuts.
4: I'm confident that with the input of the men and women of the State Department, we are going to construct a way forward that allows us to be much

0: effective, much more efficient, and be able to do a lot with fewer dollars.
1: The danger of this kind of discourse is that it often assumes efficiency is a value in itself, rather than as a means to something else. After all, cutting government funding for the State Department, PBS, or the NEA will technically improve the ratio of taxes and expenditures, and thus make the government more efficient. But to what end?
2: What I think is, we use the term efficiency to make our decisions seem objective, or to give them some objective basis, when they are really, in many instances, just discretionary, just decisions we make for whatever reason. The term efficiency makes them seem objective. Because what efficiency measures is how well you control the system, not really what you achieve. And one of the most striking things to me was to read the struggles of the economic historian Robert William Fogel. He really struggled to understand efficiency through his career because he originally conceived of it as a moral good by itself. And late in his career, he had to decouple efficiency and virtue and realize that even an efficient system wasn't necessarily a virtuous one. And he did this after a series of studies of slavery and how efficient Southern pre-war slave, before the Civil War, how efficient slavery had been in the United States before the Civil War compared to the efficiency of Northern free farming. And his work was extraordinarily controversial, and it was very painful for him that it was so controversial because his finding was that Southern plantation slavery had been more efficient than Northern free farming, and he had not known how to account for that. He had thought, how can a despicable system be efficient? Because his commitment had been to efficiency is the outcome of freedom and hard work, etc.
1: So what Fogel did was attribute the efficiency of slavery to the good work ethic of the slaves. It was an attempt to explain how an awful institution was so viable. He wrote about all of this in a 1974 book, Time on the Cross. The book was hugely controversial. Fogel had intended to praise the stamina and fortitude of slaves, but many thought the book was apologetic for slavery. It sparked a lot of research into the systems of slavery, the conditions, and the economic impact of it.
2: At the end, Fogel changed his mind. He wrote another book in 1989 in which he said, I had to decouple efficiency and virtue and realize that the efficiency came not from the virtues of the workers, but from the coercion under which they worked. And I think Fogel's struggle illustrates what many people probably do think. By and large, efficiency is a good thing. Not just good in certain circumstances, but by and large, it's better to be efficient than not to be efficient. And we think of it as a virtue because we associate it with things like control and understanding and discipline. That's what we associate it with.
1: What would a society look like that elevated control, understanding, and efficiency as its highest values? Probably a lot like Silicon Valley.
3: This is Soylent, a scientific-looking amalgam of protein, flour, vitamins, and minerals.
1: Nothing represents the excessive pursuit of efficiency quite like Soylent, a product popular in Silicon Valley as a meal replacement drink to save workers more time. This is from a video made about Soylent by the tech publication The Verge.
3: It's supposed to give you pretty much everything you need to survive, and nothing else. There's no joy to Soylent, only purpose. It's just cheap, nutritious liquid that dispenses with the entertainment and social aspect of eating and gets down to business.
1: When even the pleasure of meals are considered inefficient, it isn't too surprising that Silicon Valley is behind the technology and processes that have resulted in the gig economy, an interconnected series of companies and practices that take the logic of efficiency as far as possible. In some cases, such as with Uber, TaskRabbit, or Airbnb, companies deliberately violate labor laws in the pursuit of lower operating costs. But such values are not limited to startup culture. Increasingly, efficiency is deeply entwined with notions of personal success and productivity. A good life has come to be seen as synonymous with an efficient life.
4: If you are a typical citizen of the information age, then you must be very busy. So much to do, so little time to do it. Surely you have asked yourself the question, how can I be more efficient?
1: Such an orientation, though, means that we are constantly on the lookout for things that are wasteful in order to be more efficient and productive. But again, productive for what? Too often, I think this means productive for our careers and not necessarily productive for our mental health, moral development, or relationships with friends and family. Can we resist the modern cult of efficiency? On the front lines of this battle is Tom Hodgkinson, editor of The Idler, a magazine dedicated to, one might say, inefficiency.
5: The situation that we're in, you know, it's Henry Ford, it's production lines, it's robotics, and how can the owner of the factory, the owner of the business, get the most product?
3: This is Bird Note. Ornithologist and poet J. Drew Lanham often writes about his experience as a black man in the outdoors, both the joy of being in nature and the racism he faces in the field. Sometimes that's led him to bird in places that others might overlook. And one time, looking for sparrows inspired a poem celebrating these little brown birds.
6: Sparrow envy. Were I the sparrow, brown-backed, skittish, and small, I would find haven in thorniest thickets, search far and wide for fields lain fallow, treasure the unkempt, worship the unmown, covet the weed-strewn row. I would slink between sedges, chip unseen from brambles, skulk deep within hedges, and desire the ditches grown wild. I would find great joy in the mist-sodden morning, sing humble pleas from the highest weeds, and plead for the gray days to stay.
3: Want to hear more poetry about birds? Check out our new hour-long special, Words in Flight. You can find it on our website, birdnote.org. I'm Mark Bramhill.

0: The first song on Perú Negro's latest album is called Como Cantan, Como Bailan Los Negros, or How Blacks Sing and Dance. To Ronnie Campos, the leader of Perú Negro, this song represents the spirit of Peru's black community.
1: It's about the feelings, the swing that blacks have, what they feel, how they express themselves when they hear the music.
0: Beginning in the 1500s, blacks were brought to Peru as slaves, where they worked in the mines and in fields in the south of the country. Even after emancipation in the early 1800s, the community remained poor. Ronnie Campos' grandparents lived in a rural community along the southern coast and worked in the cotton fields. Despite their poverty, music and dance were a source of delight for the family.
1: My uncles, my dad, my grandparents would gather around with instruments. They would tell tall tales and jokes while singing.
0: In the 1950s and 60s, that musical tradition, with roots stretching back to Africa, was made popular by a handful of new musical groups. It was the first visible source of pride and identity for Peru's black community. Perú Negro was one of the original groups. It was founded by Ronnie Campos' father. After his death a few years ago, Ronnie took over.
1: For me, it means my life, my family, my identity. I was born with music. For me, it's everything.
0: Perú Negro plays both traditional songs and original compositions. Ronnie Campos explains that the group's percussion instruments have their origins in the slave experience.
1: How did blacks arrive? They were brought on boats, and their instruments were taken away from them. So what did the slaves do? They came on a boat, so the shipping containers were used as an instrument, called a cajón. The cajita was the little box used in church to collect alms. It has a lid that you open and close.
0: Another traditional instrument is a dried donkey jaw, which players rub up and down with a stick to produce a rippling sound. Some of Perú Negro's songs refer to unrequited love or courtship. Others refer to the slave history of the community. De España, or From Spain, evokes the suffering of the slaves by comparing it to the suffering of Jesus. Mónica Dueñas is the lead singer of Perú Negro and is married to Ronnie Campos.
2: Each time I sing it, I'm transported. I try to live it and to show with the song the experiences of the black slaves, how they were mistreated, humiliated, punished, and same as happened to Jesus. Jesus was, they put a crown of thorns on him. He was mistreated. He was crucified. That suffering is what the black slave experienced.
0: Today, Peru's black community has made great strides. For instance, blacks now serve in Congress. Still, Afro-Peruvian music remains a symbol of pride for the community, communicating their unique culture and history within Peru and to the world. For the World Vision Report, I'm Cynthia Graber.

0: This is Moments of the Movement, Civil Rights and Change in America.
1: I'm Lonnie Bunch, the founding director of the Smithsonian's National Museum of African American History and Culture. For former United States Department of Agriculture official Shirley Sherrod, experiencing the death of her father at the hands of a white farmer while growing up in rural Georgia in the 1960s forced her to abandon some of her dreams and propelled her commitment to fight for civil rights.
2: On the morning of March 14th, which was a Sunday, I was driving the car. We were on our way to church and met Cal Hall on the road. And so Cal Hall said he wanted to come and get the cow. My father told him, if you come back tomorrow, then I get some additional help. And that's exactly what happened the next day. My father took the man he had working on the farm with him, my mother's brother, went there, and then Cal Hall, who's white, brought a black man who worked with him. But instead of his cow, he was trying to claim five or six cows in the pasture, and according to the others there, you know, they argued back and forth about the cows, and my father finally said, I don't have to continue arguing with you about it, we just go to court. And they, according to them, he was walking to his truck. And he turned around to say something. That's when he was shot. The grand jury in Baker County refused to indict him. On the night of my father's death, I just felt, as the oldest, I had to do something. And suddenly it just came into my head that you can give up your dream of living in the North. You can stay in the South and devote your life to working for change. And it didn't become clear to me how I could carry out that commitment until I was in my first mass meeting.
0: After working with the county's rural residents on civil rights issues, they began to realize that they could change their communities through tools they knew well, farming and agriculture.
2: The whole idea of trying to build a community actually surfaced, and seven people went to Israel to study the kibbutz and came back with a sort of different model for us to consider, and we ended up creating an organization that we called New Communities Incorporated, and we were being very ambitious. We were way ahead of our time. I have, as much as I could through the years, to try to get people in this area to see that if we can work together, we can do more to bring change in this area. The issue was more about being poor and not about race.
0: Oral histories were conducted by the Southern Oral History Program in the Center for the Study of the American South at the University of North Carolina at Chapel Hill on behalf of the Smithsonian National Museum of African American History and Culture and the Library of Congress, with support from the Corporation for Public Broadcasting. Online at newvisionsnewvoices.org.
3: Now the story of an American veteran. Army Specialist Shoshana Johnson was traveling in a convoy in Iraq in 2003 when her vehicle was attacked. Iraqi forces killed 11 soldiers in her company and captured 6, including Johnson. She was held for 22 days, becoming the first black female prisoner of war in American history.
4: There's a vehicle, a civilian vehicle, that pulls in front of us. I think it was a dump truck or a tow truck or something. And we ended up going to the side of the road, and I jump out the vehicle. Here comes Sergeant Riley. Hernandez comes flying out the vehicle, and we go underneath the vehicle to take cover and return fire. I think it's not even a minute underneath the vehicle, I get shot, both my legs. Then Hernandez gets hit in the arm. Sergeant Riley says his weapon is jammed, and I hand him mine. And I remember I gave it to him flat down, which is totally wrong. It gets dirt in the mechanism. And, of course, it wouldn't fire after that. Next thing you know, Sergeant Riley says, you know, we're going to have to surrender. As part of the Geneva Convention, you're supposed to separate the male from the females. But as the only female, I'm alone most of the time, and it's hard. The only human contact you have is, you know, my guards, or the doctor would come in to look at my leg. Sitting there alone, having to think about everything, I went through everything I had ever done wrong in my life and apologized to God. And, you know, thought about my daughter and, God willing, if I got to go home, what would I do with myself? And I thought of those who I knew were dead and wondered about the rest of them. They started moving us from prisons to homes. And that's very scary because the military was checking prisons. You can't go and check every house in a city. So it was getting harder to find us. And the dread starts setting in. I remember the night before they had given us this really cool meal with soda and chocolate. And I was thinking, it's the last meal. They're going to kill us. This is your last, you know. But nope, the Marines came to the rescue on Palm Sunday. I thought I was fine. And I kept saying it, I'm fine, I'm fine. My aunt, my family said, no, you're not. No, you're not. I was different. They expect you to come home the way you left. And that's not possible. You're not the same person. My parents are like, your daughter comes to us talking about mommy cries all the time and stuff. So they guilted me into being more diligent about my care. I get excellent care, and I still have issues. I've been hospitalized 3 times. In El Paso, they keep a military wing. We are all like housed together and get our treatment together and so forth. And I think that does more for me than the actual therapy and the doctors. It's that structure of that military life back. That really helps more than anything because they understand like nobody else. I wouldn't change going in the military, being a soldier for anything in the world. The only thing I would change is that day. If I could go back and unring that bell and have all of us come home. That's the one thing I would change.
3: 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I'm Elizabeth Friend.
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0: I got my seasonal vaccinations a few weeks ago, and when I did, they set off a suite of biochemical activity in my body. The end result was the formation of cells that are primed to activate my immune system if they encounter a particular virus. Immunologists refer to this as a memory. In fact, the class of cells is called memory cells because they keep a biochemical record of a past experience, exposure to these viral proteins. That's a bit of a special case, and it's driven by the entire immune system. But in general, memory is something that we think about in terms of brains, and something that only whole multicellular creatures with nervous systems do. But why do we feel the need to lock the idea of memory into the brain? Why can't a vaccination be a traditional memory? And can that also apply to what, say, single-celled creatures do to respond to their environments? Or what about even individual cells in our own bodies? Welcome to the Quanta Podcast, where we explore the frontiers of fundamental science and math. I'm Samir Patel, editor-in-chief of Quanta Magazine. We clearly aren't the first to bring up this question about memory. There are some neuroscientists out there puzzling over it, and as you might expect, actually testing whether cells themselves have a form of memory. Science journalist and Quanta contributing writer Claire L. Evans explored their work in a recent story called What Can a Cell Remember? And she's here with us to talk about the piece and a little about the philosophy and sociology of science itself. Welcome to the show, Claire.
1: Thank you so much for having me.
0: Yeah, thank you. We start every conversation the same way by asking, what's the big idea? What are we exploring today?
1: It's that for the better part of the last century, we've thought about memory as being an intercellular phenomenon purely, like that it's just the consequence of collections of neurons in our brains wiring together in a phenomenon called synaptic plasticity. But there's all this really interesting new research that's showing that single cells and unicellular organisms can also remember past experiences without the benefit of a brain or a complex nervous system, which means that memory is just something bigger, more ancient, and not solely the province of neural networks in the brain.
0: Amazing. So before you embarked on reporting this story, did you have a personal conception of what you think a memory is? Like, what is a memory to you?
1: Man, I mean, definitions in this piece were so thorny. It's one of these words, memory. It's like cognition or learning or intelligence. It means very different things for different people. And I often find in my work that the most basic concepts are always the most contested ones.
0: Yeah.
1: I mean, I think of memory as a subjective phenomenon, as in, like, I remember my childhood, you remember your childhood.
0: Yeah.
1: For a neuroscientist, a memory is something more behavioral. It's what remains after experience to change future behaviors. So the only way to measure it is to look at what an organism does as the result of having a memory. Like, I remember my childhood, so I cried or I smiled. Or yeah. Maybe if I were a mouse, it would be like, I remember that scary maze, so I'm going to go in the other direction. You know, it's easy to measure behaviors, but that definition kind of starts to break down at different scales. And, you know, in this piece, I'm looking at memory at the scale of the cell. And at the scale of the cell, we might see some teeny tiny behaviors that suggest a memory was formed. And I'll talk about those, I'm sure. But where do you draw the line between a behavior and something more subtle, like a chemical change? And there might be things happening in a cell that don't manifest as behavior, but nonetheless are part of memory formation. So yeah, it's really complicated.
0: As many different definitions of memory as there might be, would we consider that behavioral one that neuroscientists use kind of the prevailing wisdom, like the dominant narrative about what a memory is, that it is measurable in behavior?
1: That is definitely how neuroscientists think about memory, yeah.
0: Okay.
1: I spoke to one neuroscientist, Nikolai Kukushkin, who was saying that that definition is prevalent because it is the easiest to measure, and it became the standard definition for his discipline. But yeah, again, it's something that breaks down. Actually, the definition I like the best is one that a cognitive scientist I interviewed for the piece, Sam Gershman at Harvard, gave me. He basically said that memory is not a biological phenomenon. It's actually a physical one. Any physical medium that allows information to persist over time carries information about the past. So a chip in a stone is a memory. Footsteps in dirt are memories. Vaccinations are memories. Scars are memories. what biological systems have done, he said, is to kind of evolve to harness these physical processes that retain information and use them for their own adaptive purposes. And I mean, that's maybe a bit of a philosophical reframing, but I think it's useful and it certainly helps you get outside of that brain-centric model of memory and start thinking about it more broadly.
0: Yeah, I want to get into that philosophical side of it later in the conversation. Let's start with this idea that there is some evidence in the natural world that whether it's unicellular creatures or something else can remember things without a nervous system. So a nervous system is not a prerequisite to develop even the behavioral definition of memory. Does that sound right?
1: Yeah, totally. I mean, plenty of brainless organisms can remember. They just use different mechanisms. If you look at slime molds, they leave behind these chemical traces in their environment that help them map where they've been. And that's a form of externalized spatial memory. Ants have brains, but they do the same thing with pheromones. Bacteria, in the process of chemotaxis, as they're moving towards more favorable environments, they're constantly comparing their current and previous conditions. Effectively, that operates as memory, even if it's a different mechanism. So these are just all these ancient, more basal forms of memory that neuroscience hasn't previously considered to be part of its ken, but they certainly are everywhere in nature.
0: I love how in the story you track back to a set of experiments from curious scientists when this first started to emerge. Now, science probably for a long time had a very human-centered view of what constituted memory. So I wonder if you can tell us a little bit about some of these first curious people that examined the phenomenon of aneural memory, memory without a nervous system.
1: Yeah. I mean, what was so interesting about this piece for me as a writer is that the entire field of cellular memory research was effectively forgotten. Like, it's a great metaphor, and it's now being re-remembered by a new generation of scientists. But it goes back to the 1900s. A zoologist named Herbert Spencer Jennings, who wrote this book called The Behavior of the Lower Organisms, and he did a lot of experiments on unicellular creatures, but one particularly interesting one on the ciliate Stentor roselli, which is this trumpet-shaped ciliate. It's actually quite big. It's visible to the naked eye. If you've ever had like an aquarium, you've probably seen one stuck to the side of your aquarium. It can be found in freshwater ponds and lakes all around the world. It anchors itself to its environment with a sticky foot called a holdfast, and it uses cilia to waft food particles into its mouth. What Jennings did is that he systematically bothered this tiny creature with squirts of red dye. And what he found was that over time, it would ratchet up its response to that irritation. So at first, it would bend away from the dye and try to avoid it. And when that didn't work, it would reverse the direction of its ciliates and kind of spit back at the pipette. And if that didn't work, then it would shrink back into its little holdfast and hide out for a few seconds. And if that didn't work, and if all else had failed, it would pull up stakes and swim away elsewhere and set up shop somewhere else. So we have, in these experiments, a creature that, again, has no nervous system, has no brain, doesn't have two neurons to scratch together, but it's responding to its experience with this hierarchy of behaviors. And each of those behaviors requires some prior knowledge of what happened with the previous one, right? Like, don't swim away until you've tried everything else. And that implies that the ciliate remembers what happened to it before. That's the earliest example of this kind of work with unicellular organisms. There was also some work done in the 50s. A scientist named Beatrice Gelber at the University of Chicago. Interesting character. She came to science late in life after her kids had left the house and was sort of an iconoclast. But she conducted this series of experiments with paramecium, training them essentially to associate a metal wire with food. The analogy I use in the piece is like Pavlov's petri dish. These were studies of associative learning in cells. So the same way that Pavlov's dogs would salivate at the sound of a bell, these paramecium would move towards a wire that had been coated in bacteria previously. So these are like experiments that showed that cells were maybe capable of remembering and some form of associative learning. But both of these threads were kind of abandoned because they went against the prevailing orthodoxy of their time. You know, in Jennings' time, it was believed that unicellular creatures were driven by tropisms, which are kind of automatic responses to external factors like light and chemical gradients and gravity. So all this evidence that they found didn't fit into the prevailing models, and their work was pretty much forgotten. I mean, Gelber disappeared from science in the 60s, and Jennings' work was considered to be not reproducible until very recently.
0: And I'd love to hear about that. So I'm assuming that because we're talking about it, it's not exactly forgotten anymore. So tell us a little bit about the neuroscientists that you interviewed for this story who essentially revived Jennings' path of research.
1: Yeah. This is kind of where a really interesting scientist named Jeremy Gunawardena figures into the story. And Gunawardena actually trained as a mathematician. He's a systems biologist now. Until this year, he was at Harvard Medical School. He just set up a cellular learning lab at University Pompeu Fabra in Barcelona. Mm-hmm. In 2010, he heard about these experiments with Stentor Roselli, and he thought they were really fascinating. And he started poking around to see what the literature was on this, to see if it had ever been successfully reproduced. And he found out that the only real attempt to reproduce it had been done in the 60s in a kind of shoddy study on a completely different ciliate called Stentor coeruleus, which is also a very interesting organism that may well have the capacity to remember things, but it wasn't relevant to these experiments. So that was enough for him to decide it was worthwhile to take on the project. And he ended up running these Stentor experiments, his term, as a skunkworks project within his own lab on nights and weekends because he couldn't really convince anyone to get into it. And it took him 9 years, but he published the results in 2019. And he found, basically, I mean, with a bit more kind of statistical analysis and specificity, that Jennings was right. This little ciliate can, in effect, quote unquote, change its mind about how to respond to stimulus. And that reveals this sort of capacity for a relatively complex decision-making process based on experience.
0: Do we have a sense of the mechanism for that kind of behavior? Is there a sense of how a neural memory is stored?
1: Not yet. I mean, the funny thing about this is that it's an old field, but it's also really new. We are now just kind of back at the drawing board, and we're now just sort of doing these behavioral studies and looking at these organisms, but we don't really know what mechanism. There's been some kind of computational modeling of potential molecular mechanisms. The work is beginning, and Gunnar-Ardina has just set up a lab to do this work more systematically, so hopefully we'll have more indication of what's going on there. But yeah, we don't really know.
0: Yeah. I'd love to talk about this idea that our own cells could show a form of memory independent of the rest of our systems.
1: Yeah. Turns out cells in our bodies have a lot in common with free-living cells in the wild. I mean, of course, that makes evolutionary sense, right? Because all eukaryotic cells trace their origins to a free-living ancestor. And living systems at any scale can't learn from experience or adapt to experience without some form of memory. At any scale, remembering what happens to you is useful for survival. And nervous systems have only been around for, 550 million years. So plenty of living things were getting along and surviving just fine without the benefit of neurons. But it's interesting to think about the different contexts. So obviously a free living cell moves through the world. It's looking for food. It's looking for survival. Cells in our bodies are a little bit more fixed, but they also have to respond to their environment. They also have to survive in their own way. I spoke to this neuroscientist for this piece, Nikolai Kukushkin, who's at the Center for Neuroscience at NYU, and he describes what it's like to be a single cell within this warm darkness of the multicellular body. And for that cell, experience is fairly limited. It comes in the form of chemical signals, things like nutrients and salts and hormones and signaling molecules from other cells. You know, it's chemical patterns spaced in time. And each of those chemicals affects the cell at different rates and in different ways, setting off these different changes, each of which in turn affect how the cell responds to new signals. And at the level of the cell, that's what experience is. That's what memory is. It's all kind of baked into one thing.
0: I guess the question that comes up is, yes, cells have some kind of responses to their environment. What makes it a memory? What are the attributes of memory that we can start to apply to this? So you mentioned Kukushkin's work. I wonder if you could walk us through it a little bit.
1: Yeah. What is a memory is basically the overarching question I'm asking in this piece. Yeah. And I don't think I come to a conclusive answer. That's what it's all about, this sort of shifting definitions and the sociological context around these loaded but essential concepts. Kukushkin's work is a really interesting way into it, though. This is going to sound tangential, but it's not. So he spent a lot of his career as a neuroscientist working with a sea slug called Aplysia californica, which is a big old purple, gross-looking sea slug. And neuroscientists love this sea slug because it's got these really simple behaviors that you can measure pretty easily, and it's got huge neurons that you can dissect out and put in a culture, and they persist, and you can stimulate them in different ways to examine how those neural circuits work. So it's been used in a lot of studies of learning and memory, because sea slugs are capable of these basic forms of memory, like habituation and sensitization. And they also exhibit this basic property of memory called the spacing effect. And anyone who's crammed for a test, you know, only to forget everything a few days later, knows what this is like, right? You've experienced the spacing effect. Repetition boosts the strength of a memory. And the corollary to that is that it also slows down forgetting, which is a separate phenomenon called the forgetting curve. But these are phenomena that have been shown in people, in animals, in bees and fruit flies, and in sea slugs. And Kukushkin had seen that spacing effect at work in sea slugs, and he knew how to look for them Like, he knew how to expose these sea slug neurons to different timed chemical patterns and measure how long the neurons retained information. And he wondered if the same kind of experiment could be done with non-neural cells, and if non-neural cells also exhibited this phenomenon of the spacing effect. So he did this amazing experiment where he isolated some human kidney cells and some human neuroblastoma cells, which are immature nerve cells derived from malignant tumors. And they engineered those cells to produce a glowing protein whenever a certain gene was activated, a gene called CRE, or camp response element, that they knew from sea slug research was involved with memory formation. And with that glowing protein in place, they were able to see when the cells formed a memory and for how long. So what they did was they exposed the cells to these precisely timed bursts of chemicals, basically imitating what quote-unquote experience is like for a cell. And what they found was that both the kidney and the nerve cells could finally differentiate between these patterns of chemicals, and they both showed the spacing effect. So when Kukushkin exposed the cells to steady bursts of chemicals for 3 minutes straight, they would activate that memory gene. It would make the cells glow, but only for a few hours. But if you delivered the same amount of chemicals as shorter bursts in time, like 10 minutes apart from each other, then the cells would glow for like an entire day. The memory was a lot stronger. So what that means is that the spacing effect, which is just a cornerstone of how memory works in people and as well as across the entire animal kingdom, is something that reaches all the way down to the cellular level. And obviously the mechanism is different in a cell. We don't quite know what it is, but the effect is the same. And that really blew my mind.
0: Yeah, that blows my mind too, because the spacing effect is something I think people, they don't know it by that name necessarily, but it's a familiar concept. It's intuitive. I'm trying to learn how to play guitar. I know if I sit down for 3 hours at a time, I'm not going to get any better. But if I space it out and I do it in 20-minute or half an hour chunks, the muscle memory, everything just builds a little bit better. The idea that that would work at a cellular level is strange, but your story had kind of an adaptive explanation for it that to me made a lot of sense.
1: Yeah, I mean, it's a phenomenon that is as relevant for a whole human being as it is for a cell. And it makes sense from, again, an evolutionary perspective, because regularly spaced information is evidence of a steady, consistent world. And in a steady and consistent world, whatever you remember and learn will be useful to you for a long time. But if you live in a chaotic world where you're constantly being exposed to random, unexpected bursts of chemicals, it doesn't really make sense to remember anything for very long. And these are dynamics that are relevant to really any living thing.
0: Okay, so there's a couple of proxies at work here, right? So we're using the CRE gene activation as a proxy for learning. And then we're using the presence of the spacing effect as a hallmark of memory. So that's a bit of a proxy of memory. So there's some kind of mental semantic connections we're making to ask the question, is this cell developing a memory? So there's still room for one to argue around it. Did Kukushkin feel like this is something that people are responding to in a positive way? Or is it more like we're still a little bit on the fringes here in terms of at least using the term memory to describe the process that they were seeing experimentally?
1: I think we're still very much on the fringes.
0: Yeah.
1: It's something that like the general public is responding to very strongly. It was actually really funny. I mean, once that paper was published, I was tracking Kukushkin's responses on social media to people who were very enthusiastically saying, like, so the body does keep the score. You know, and obviously these kinds of simplifications that get people really excited. It's not really exactly what we're talking about, but it was funny to watch him valiantly try to explain, well, this is more granular than that, et cetera. But yeah, it's still quite marginal, but it also comes out of this long legacy of aplysia research, which is such an unexpected evolution from sea slugs to human cells to the very foundations of memory.
0: Where do you feel like you, as a person who spent a lot of time with this subject, ended up on what it's fair to call a memory and what isn't?
1: Honestly, I feel like I'm reveling in the ambiguity of it.
0: Okay.
1: I think, again, I'm a writer, not a scientist,
0: yeah.
1: And I find ambiguity really interesting. I think it's very productive in a way, and I think it's conducive to useful interdisciplinary dialogue. Like, I think it's a good thing if neuroscientists and cognitive scientists and systems biologists and computer scientists are all looking at the same phenomena through different lenses and trying to find common ground. Also, I think the more we're able to expand our definitions, the more we realize how much we have in common with all these more quote-unquote primitive forms of life. And that gets me really jazzed, because anything that takes our human-centric worldview down a peg and brings us into conversation with the rest of the living world is probably good for us.
0: that's an interesting perspective because it essentially says it may not matter in a scientific context whether you call it a memory or not, but in a wider social context, it actually feels really meaningful.
1: Yeah, exactly.
0: Well, this has been great, Claire. Thank you for talking through the story with us. I think everyone should go out and read it. What Can a Cell Remember? We always like to end our episodes with a recommendation from our guests. So what's exciting your imagination this week?
1: There's this YouTube channel called Journey to the Microcosmos. Are you familiar with this?
0: I'm not, but I want to hear about it.
1: It's an amazing YouTube channel of incredibly beautiful microscopic photography of the microcosmos. They actually stopped making videos recently, but they have this 24-hour streaming video called Lo-Fi Microbes to Study To. That is just an endless stream of beautiful unicellular creatures, tardigrades, blobbing around in their secret world set to ambient music. And I wrote a lot of this piece with that in another tab. And I found it very helpful and relaxing.
0: Yeah, that sounds awesome. Well, thanks again for joining us, Claire. I'm looking forward to the next time we can have you on.
1: Yeah, me too.
0: Also on Quanta this week, you can read a story about the mechanical forces involved in how cells form a living creature and the latest math related to the simplex method, which can be used to optimize multiple variables in a system. We're going to leave you today with a musical interlude brought to you by today's guest, because in addition to being an award-winning science writer, Claire L. Evans is also the singer of the Grammy-nominated pop group Yacht. This is Little Instant from their 2019 record Chain Tripping, courtesy of DFA Records.

0: 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We'd love to hear from you. 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I'm Quanta's editor-in-chief, Samir Patel. Funding decisions by the Simons Foundation have no influence on the selection of topics, guests, or other editorial decisions in this podcast or in Quanta Magazine. The Quanta podcast is produced in partnership with PRX Productions. The production team is Ali Budner, Deborah J. Balthazar, Genevieve Sponsler, and Tommy Bazarian. The executive producer of PRX Productions is Jocelyn Gonzalez. From Quanta Magazine, Simon France and myself provide editorial guidance with support from Matt Carlstrom, Samuel Velasco, Simone Barr, and Michael Kenyangolo. 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
1: This is Bird Note. As a flock of ducks lift off from a marsh, their wings reveal large patches of powder blue and emerald. These dabbling ducks are called blue-winged teal. They're petite birds, noticeably smaller than mallards. The male's blue-gray head has a bright white crescent at the base of the bill, and his cinnamon sides and underparts are peppered with dark dots. Females are mottled grayish-brown. Blue-winged teal are long-distance migrants, traveling from nesting areas in Canada and the U.S. to South America for the winter. They feed in shallow water, with a preference during the breeding season for snails and fly larvae. In fall and winter, they seek out plant matter, especially seeds. Blue-winged teal pair up during the winter and migrate together in spring to a nesting area, often to where the female was born. There, the female will lay about 10 eggs, which hatch after 3 weeks. Once the eggs hatch, mother and ducklings walk away from the nest area within 24 hours, never to return to their nest again. Within just weeks, the young will be flying and ready to join their parents in their great migration south. For Bird Note, I'm Michael Stein.
2: Walking into the Candlepin Bowling Alley in downtown Falmouth is kind of like walking into a time capsule. Seriously, this place could be from the 1960s or 70s. In fact, the machines that set up the pins are from the 60s. But time goes on here like anywhere else. Ask Nellie Kenyon. She just had a birthday.
3: 94.
4: Congratulations.
3: Too many, a big number.
4: Great.
3: Thank you.
2: Nellie does look great. If you met her, you'd probably think she was 20 years younger than she is. She's really well put together, too. Neat and tailored. She wears nice earrings and coordinated outfits. Nellie's the veteran of the Senior League. They bowl every Wednesday morning in the off-season, from Labor Day to Memorial Day.
4: How's it going today, Nellie?
3: So-so.
4: Yeah, what does that mean?
3: I'm going along with my average, which is not very good. When I started, I used to be around a 92. Now I'm a 78 average. I got a hip that needs replacement for the third time. And I'm too old to have it done, period. I refuse to have another surgery at this age. I'm just too old. But anyway, I'm here, and I'm the last survivor. This league, when I started here 35 years ago, these 12 lanes were filled, and we had six on some teams.
2: Today they're only using half the lanes, and most teams have just three people.
3: And I'm the last survivor. There's not one person left that was in that league except me.
2: This bowling alley is managed by Ryan Family Amusements, and it's all Candlepin. Candlepin bowling is a New England thing. You use a smaller ball than regular bowling. It's about the size of a bocce ball. The pins are smaller, lighter, and straight. You throw three times instead of twice. And the pins you knock over stay in the lane. They call that playing the deadwood. When Nellie approaches the lane, she stands upright and squares herself off. She doesn't hesitate before she throws the ball. Sometimes she leaves her arm extended long after the ball is gone, like she's willing it where to go. Other times, she puts her hands on her hips, like she's exasperated. She keeps watch as the ball goes down the lane, which, to be honest, takes a little while with Nellie's ball. She doesn't throw as fast as she used to. She still pays close attention to the scores, her own score, her teammates, her opponents. And she gets all excited when her teammate Ralph bowls a terrific game, 140. That's about 50 points higher than he usually bowls these days. Nellie has kept on bowling, even as she's cut back on other things she loves, like golf. But she's not sure how much longer she can do it.
3: I think this is my last year. I don't think I'm coming back next year on account of the hip.
2: Nellie's only been bowling candlepin for 35 years, but she's been bowling a lot longer than that. She bowled growing up in Bridgewater. In the 1950s, she was a young mom. Her husband died of a heart attack at 40. She was left with three kids. The oldest was 7. The youngest was 3 months old.
3: And the girls, you know, felt sorry for me, my friends, my neighbors. And so they would come down every day, and we'd go walking with our babies. And they got me to go bowling.
2: Nellie supported her family waitressing and selling real estate. In the 1970s, she married again. She and her second husband, Charlie, moved to Falmouth in 1979.
3: Everybody was gone home. So we took a walk down the beach that night. And we ran into this other couple, and I says, what do you do now here? She says, well, we're starting bowling tomorrow.
2: Nellie and Charlie showed up the next day and started bowling twice a week. They bowled together for 13 years until Charlie died. That was 22 years ago. But Nellie stayed with the senior league and Wednesday morning bowling. Being the league's veteran means she's lost a lot of friends along the way. Earlier this season, Nellie's teammate Barbara started losing weight, and she was a slim woman to begin with. Barbara went to Boston for a checkup and was diagnosed with ALS, Lou Gehrig's disease. She stopped coming to bowling on Wednesday mornings. Nellie tried, but couldn't reach her on the phone.
3: And I finally sent her a card, and I wrote on it, I wish you'd come and visit with us. I says, we miss you. I says, come and at least, you know, visit with us, I says. Because you've been a part of us for so many years. And she wrote me a letter, and I'll let you read it. I'll never part with that letter. Dear Nellie, thank you for your thoughtful card and note. It's nice to know that my bowling buddies care. There is no cure for ALS, and I have accepted my situation. I am now under the care of hospice, and will most likely only be at home for a few more days. I am at peace with God and my family. At these last stages of my disease, I only want to be with family. Keep bowling as long as you can. Nellie, Ralph, and Barbara were a great team, and I miss the sport and most especially the people. Wasn't that a lovely note?
2: Yeah.
3: Breaks my heart. It really does. Because she's bowled with us for years. And she bowled 5 weeks before she died.
2: It's another Wednesday morning, so of course Nellie's back at the bowling alley.
3: Janet, are you going to bowl with us steady next year?
2: But this week, she's talking about what will happen in the fall when the league starts up again.
3: I had a cortisone shot, you know. That's why I do feel better.
4: So it looks like you're going to keep on bowling, huh?
3: Well, it's a long way to September. Let's put it that way.
4: Yeah.
3: But if I feel like this, I will bowl because I really enjoy it.
2: Nellie's taking her friend Barbara's advice to keep bowling as long as she can. In Falmouth, Massachusetts, I'm Nancy Klinginer.
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7: Being a young adult in Bloomington, or in Indiana, or in the Midwest as a whole, can give you complicated feelings. Some people love it, some people hate it. A lot of people find themselves saying, "Oh man, the Midwest is so boring. I need something to do." That's part of where DIY music scenes come from. DIY

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1: Beautiful Day in the Gulch, and an album of the same exact name by hardcore punk band Laughing Gas. There's the song Gulch Brigade by hardcore band Full Stride. Those are all from the past 6 years, but it goes back even farther. Gulcher Records, the label that put out the Gizmos, one of Indiana's first punk bands, started in the 1970s. These days, you can see it on hardcore punk t-shirts and tote bags too. But why the word? Why do people keep calling Bloomington the Gulch? Miles Grimmer grew up in Franklin, Indiana. He was 18 when he was in college at IU in Bloomington. One day, he was visiting home when his uncle asked him,
2: "How's Bloomington? How's the Gulch? We used to call it the Gulch."
1: The word stuck with him from that moment on. He got interested in Bloomington's history of DIY rock and started to learn more about it. That's when he found Gulcher Records. We'll come back to Miles. He's one of the people who ran with the word years later. Bloomington played an important role in the early days of punk rock in Indiana. Gulcher Records was a DIY record label and a zine that Bob Richert started in 1975. Richert was a grad student in geology, but he found himself spending more time spinning rock music at the campus radio station than studying rocks. By 1973, he discovered zines. It didn't take long for him to start Gulcher Magazine. That might be the first association in print of Bloomington and the word Gulch. But Richert didn't coin it. People had been calling Bloomington the Gulch already. He thinks it might be the terrain, but he admits he might be biased, since he arrived as a geology grad student. Some people think Gulcher Magazine and Gulcher Records were named after a book that came out the year before. Gulcher, by rock critic Richert Meltzer, is a collection of his sprawling thoughts on rock music and culture of the previous decade. Bob Richert insists that he didn't name the zine in the record label after Meltzer's book. One of the bands on Gulcher Records was the Gizmos. They put Bloomington on the map as an important place in DIY rock. Formed in 1976, the Gizmos have been called Bloomington's first punk band. They sang the song "The Midwest Can Be Alright."

0: That came out on a compilation album called Red Snert's The Sound of Gulture in 1981. Dale Warrens was a part of the Gizmos at that point. He sang on that song. The thing is, the Midwest didn't always feel alright. Dale remembers what it was like being part of the first wave of punk rock in Indiana. It felt lonely. He felt like not many people cared about the bands he liked, like Sex Pistols and the Ramones. People really didn't get it.
1: We were the weird band on the bill. We were able to play most of the bars in town, but never more than once.
0: They actually did get to go back once. It was for a Battle of the Bands contest.
1: That night was kind of wild, but that would have been like just as school resumed 1979, and there was enough interest that slam dancing was sort of happening, and that got kind of out of hand. One of the organizers of the contest got the wind knocked out of him, got cannonballed. Our set was closed down early, and it was, I'd want to say near riot, but it was very tense atmosphere, and we were subsequently banned, not just from playing there, but from entering the booker.
0: At this point, it's the early 80s. The word gulch has taken on its first life in Bloomington. The gulch is shaping into the space

0: for punks, weirdos, and freaks to be themselves. A lot of indie music comes from people who feel marginalized in society. This is a space for people to be accepted for who they are. It's graduating from just a word to be thrown around to almost a badge of honor. And then it disappears for a few decades. After both of them heard the word gulch thrown around for years in DIY music, it made its way into Miles and Alex's jokes when they'd be talking about the day they're having.
1: We used to say, like when we were hanging out and walking around and when it's a nice day out, we'd just always say, it's a beautiful day in the gulch. And it was sort of kind of like just a saying that we would throw around. And so we just decided to name it that.
0: Now it's the mid-20-teens. Remember Miles Grimmer? He's the college student whose uncle asked him about life in the gulch. Now he's the vocalist for a band called Laughing Gas. They're playing tons of DIY shows around Bloomington, and they've released their second EP, self-titled, as Laughing Gas.
2: I think in different periods of your life, it's pretty normal to have a sense of stuckness, and it's like the most frustrating thing. I think especially like, for me, it was like in my mid-20s. It's like transitioning out of this one stage of life, having anxiety about if my like life was aligning with my goals or whatever.
0: Grimmer hasn't always remembered the exact time, place, and feelings he had surrounding every song he's written. But with the song The Gulch, he did.
2: Yeah, that song is just like being bored. It's a song that's like about being bored in your town and like everything feels similar, or it's like there's shifts in like the energy, people you know have moved away, or like things you like disappeared. But at the end of the day, it's still like if you're still the same person in the shifting environment, I think there's a sense of frustration.
0: Miles is saying, what are you doing? I gotta get away. I can't escape this. Run in place. He's talking about how he feels living in Bloomington during this time in his life, having feelings of frustration and stuckness, but eventually having a change of heart.
2: I think the refrain of that song is, there's nothing to do and it's a beautiful day in the gulch. Which, you know, it speaks to, like, just being able to appreciate where you're at, even if it's, like, it feels whack in that moment. I also feel like it's kind of like the Gizmo song, The Midwest Can Be Alright. I see it as, like, a spiritual, no, yeah, it's kind of really draws inspiration from that line of thinking. It's like, I like the Midwest because there's nothing to do.
0: At the same time, when Laughing Gas was recording It's a Beautiful Day in the Gulch, Miles and local poet Alex Schwarzentruber started up a podcast of the same name. That was 2019.
1: We were just going to start a podcast loosely based on, like, life in Bloomington.
0: They wanted a nature element, so they recorded outside as they wandered around.
1: Just, like, kind of like a friendship simulator.
0: The podcast feels like a chat show, but it's weirder than that. Every episode will start with a cold open of Alex reading a poem.
3: Gulch, a narrow, steep-sided ravine marking the course of a fast stream. Example, it's a beautiful day in the gulch, and by gulch I mean Bloomington, Indiana, but also I mean my mind. Today is a beautiful day inside of my head. I holler into the gully, it's a beautiful day in the gulch.
0: Then they move into whatever topic they decide to sporadically talk about. Topics exploring questions like, how much does the moon weigh? Or do you swallow your gum? The podcast documents Alex and Miles as they find ways to entertain themselves in a seemingly boring town. By this point, the Gulch has morphed into this place for people working through their feelings about Bloomington or the Midwest. Both Alex and Miles are trying to find beauty in the mundaneness. After the pandemic, a new wave of punk and hardcore bands started to pop up around Bloomington. Chance Allen is part of the DIY scene of now. He started the DIY label RTR Tapes in 2022. He plays bass in Velocity, and he fronts the band's What Counts in full stride.
4: I've been into hardcore and part of hardcore since I was a kid, you know, 15 or 16. So, like, it's something that I, like, am very passionate about and care very deeply about, just like the ethos and the subculture surrounding it.
0: DIY shows tend to be anywhere between 40 to 50 people, but Chance was seeing these 100-person mosh fests even in the summer when the students are gone.
4: People just, like, actually getting into, like, hardcore and what it means just made me really excited and feel really good.
0: Chance was inspired by the scene that came before him. He was the next person to take the word gulch and run with it. In October of that year, Full Stride released their debut EP, which has the song Gulch Brigade.
4: Yeah, I just kind of wrote that song when I was, like, feeling really good about it. And just, like, all, like, the whole sing-along part, like, the reaching, I'm reaching out part is just about, like, none of this stuff's ever going to be perfect, but you can find community here. You can be a part of something. Like, it's like me, like, inviting people to be part of the Gulch Brigade, so to speak. That was kind of my motivation behind the song and how that connects to, like, you know, all of that connects back to, like, loving where you live and being a part of something that's, like, your direct community, you know, and not just, like, something on the internet or, you know.
0: Gulch Brigade is a nickname for the Bloomington hardcore scene right now. This is the most recent use of the word, as other bands have started to use it in their own songs and merch too. The term takes on a broader meaning about community in the hardcore scene. It goes beyond Bloomington city lines to Indianapolis, or even other cities in the Midwest as a whole. Miles is in his 30s now. He's been in Bloomington since college. He believes in the idea that location can influence art.
2: When we think of, like, the major cultural hubs of America, we think of New York or L.A. But I think that sometimes when you live out there, your ideas are, you become too influenced by other people. And I think when, like, music from the Midwest or Bloomington or Indiana or other less populated areas, it's at its best when it is distinct and idiosyncratic, because like the pace of life and the weather in the streets probably should influence you in some way. I also think another thing I think about myself is, like, people say if you can make it in New York, you can make it anywhere. But really, I believe New York's probably the easiest place to make it. And if you can make it from the middle of nowhere, then you can make it anywhere. Like, with what I do, like, there is something that I find it interesting to like have motion when I live in the middle, seemingly in the middle of nowhere. It's not the middle of nowhere, but yeah. It might seem like it.
0: Miles realized there's a certain charm about towns like Bloomington around the Midwest, creating art here.
2: When I am explaining to someone that I live in Bloomington, you know, sometimes I feel compelled to justify it, but other times it's like, I like it here, and, like, you don't get it, and, like, you don't have to get it. Like, not everyone should get it. This idea of the Gulch, by nature, it's kind of constrained. But true creativity comes from constraints. Like, if you have a blank sheet of paper, like, you don't know what you're going to make, but, like, if somebody already doodled a line on it and you have and your task is to, like, build from that doodle, you might come up with ideas that you wouldn't have before.

it can feel like there's nothing to do in the Gulch. But that's exactly what's given people like Miles, Alex, and Chance an opportunity to figure themselves out creatively and make the most with what they do have. An opportunity to make the music, the poems, the podcasts that they want to make. An opportunity to build community from the ground up and learn what it means to make art in this part of the country. For these guys, at least, the Midwest can be all right.

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1: This is Bird Note. As a kid, artist David Shepherd would sketch all the flora and fauna he saw. His true love was for plants. But when he moved to Hawaii to study botany, he realized
2: Hawaii is special because its main character is birds. Birds were the dominant species in terms of animal life. And so all the plants really co-evolved with the birds. You can see that in just how specific the beaks of different species are to the shapes of the flowers here. And so that became part of my art.
1: David now designs aloha shirts featuring the native plants and wildlife of Hawaii. One design features the i'iwi, a Hawaiian honey creeper.
2: So the i'iwi birds dart from flower to flower to flower very quickly. Well, the Hawaiians saw this, and they thought of the metaphor that it was like procreation, the metaphor for the health of the forest, because only in its procreation can it exist.
1: Then, hidden among the trees, David has drawn kahuli, or native land snails.
2: Their existence in the forest is special because if they were around, it was said that the forest would sing. And songs are also a very important element of Hawaiian culture because it's how things are passed on from generation to generation. It's how you communicate what the world is. So these snails are singing, right? And then you have the birds that are a symbolic of procreation. And so the combination is that this is Hawaii. This is the perpetuation of it.
1: See pictures of David's designs at our website, birdnote.org. I'm Mark Bramhill.
3: Being a fighter pilot in the cockpit for about 8 to 10 hours. A single-seat fighter plane, where you're up at 40, 50,000 feet, flying an airplane that can go 350 miles an hour, carries 16,000 pounds of bombs and missiles and cannon shells. In combat, you have to fight and communicate and operate the airplane, trying to be part of this formation of two or four airplanes, and everything is usually very violent, and you're grunting and straining against G-forces. You were trained to take breaths in about every 3 or 4 seconds. But if you do it too fast, you'll hyperventilate as information coming in. So you had to be able to filter out what was important and what wasn't, and hone it. In our headphones, there was the tone of a rattlesnake, and that told us that they were locking onto us with their best missile system. If it's a moonless night, you can't see the horizon, so it can be very disorienting. There's really no outside reference. You didn't fly in a straight level for more than about 6 to 8 seconds. You wanted to bank left and right so that you could see down beneath you and see any threats coming up at you as well. There's people shooting at you, things exploding in the distance, AAA gun, higher caliber guns, C7mm, even bigger guns, 85 and 100mm surface air missiles. All the while you're navigating, listening to your leader, take his instructions, communication on the radio, things you're seeing outside the cockpit, fires on the ground, enemy fire coming up, other jets in the sky. It's an overload, a sensory overload. I was brought up to be a good person and would go so far as to say that I still am. You could talk about that, I guess, forever in terms of the morality of war. But when you're there, it doesn't matter. You're in it. So you've got to do your job and survive, and you press on. Probably about halfway through the war, my leader and I, the 354th Fighter Wing, was tasked with destroying the Tuakalana Republican Guard Armored Division. And they were the best soldiers that Saddam had. This was probably about 15 miles west of the Kuwaiti border in the trackless desert out there. There's literally nothing. It's just a wasteland for the most part. Anything moving out in the desert was an enemy vehicle, basically. We were going into an area that was heavily defended. They had shot down two of our day guys within the days previous, so it was pretty nerve-wracking. We went up on a moonlit night. It was kind of strange. You had the sense that everybody could see you even at 15,000 feet. We were trying to prosecute an attack on the Republican Guards, and my leader had found what we considered to be a small armored personnel carrier, and he shot his missile at it and destroyed it. And all of a sudden he said to me, take your missile and point it at the first fire that I hit. He said, I think I saw a glint of light. It's at night, so anything that creates light is usually bad. I was very laterally close to that fire, so I rolled up on my back, inverted, and pulled the jet down. I could see what I perceived to be a small armored personnel carrier traveling on the east-west road. And as I was going down, the fire from the vehicle that he had destroyed was pulling the heat-seeking nose of my missile off onto it and away from the good vehicle. And keep in mind, I'm going down very fast and my speed is building up, 250, 300 miles an hour, 350, 400, almost that fast. And so you have limited time as you're diving down to get the missile to track onto the correct target. I had down to about 5,000 feet before I needed to pull out. And so I had literally seconds to get the weapon locked on. And all this is happening very, very fast. But you think a million things in that time frame. The altimeter was unwinding very quickly. 12,000. 11,000. And suddenly the vehicle that I was trying to target stopped probably within, I don't know, 30 or 40 feet of the destroyed one. 10,000. 9,000. The first thing I kept thinking was, how could they be so stupid as to pull up next to a burning vehicle? Why would they do that? 8,000. 7,000. I started to see little white spots going back and forth from the first vehicle to the second.
4: All this is happening very, very
3: fast. So it was obviously enemy soldiers were getting out and moving about
4: a million things.
3: And then I got a lock with the weapon.
4: Why would they do that?
3: Finally locked on at about 6,000 feet. And then I fired the weapon. I realized as I pulled off that the guys going back and forth were probably pulling their dead and dying buddies out of the first vehicle and putting them into the second. And I thought, oh my God, this is just, you know, it's horrible. That vision of those troops milling around that vehicle that clearly I destroyed, that'll be seared in my memory for forever. The common phrase here is no one hates war more than a warrior, and that's true, but it was probably the most feeling of being alive that I've ever had. I felt like I was just kind of like this amoeba mass of nerve endings because you just sense and see everything. In the end, when Saddam lit all the oil fires, and there were, you know, fields of these things, and, you know, it was just a massive fires that you could see from 80 or 100 miles away. And it was oddly, from the perspective of looking at it, it was oddly beautiful. I mean, there are things that you just don't see day to day that I can talk about now and try to convey to somebody that's never seen it, but it's just almost impossible. Same thing with an enemy surface-to-air missile being fired at you, and the sense of firing a cannon that shakes the whole airplane, you know. It's just the sights, sounds, and feels of being in combat in an attack airplane in pretty heavy combat situation. It's certainly the seminal experience of my professional life, anyway. As I knew that the end of my career was approaching in terms of flying fighter planes, I started to kind of look out the window a lot more and really see things. Being able to look down on the earth from, you know, 20,000 feet, 50,000 feet, there are things that I got to see that, you know, your average human being and certainly somebody who's not a fighter pilot doesn't get to see. So I do that a lot more, even in an airliner. I am a commercial airline pilot. I do the same thing. I also fly with two little stuffed animals that my daughters gave to me. I didn't in a fighter plane, but they have flown with me on every trip I've had. They still to this day fly with me, so it's a little piece of home that kind of goes with me. My name is Michael McGee. I'm a retired lieutenant colonel from the United States Air Force and the Massachusetts Air National Guard.
5: The piece you just heard is called The Fighter Pilot. It won the Åke Blomström Memorial Prize in 2014. It was originally produced by Kathy Tu at the Transom Story Workshop in Woods Hole, Massachusetts.
6: Down on the right-hand shoulder at Carolyn. Another party is advising it's an elderly x-ray. She's walking with traffic.

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4: Hi, I'm Nyla Boodoo. Welcome to the very first episode of Oh God, Now What? I'm so excited for you to listen to this show that's been years in the making. I've been a journalist for more than two decades, and the heart of this show is that I really want to be having different conversations. So this isn't yet another news show. This is a show about how to live with the news. So each week, I'll be in conversation with one or two religious or spiritual leaders from different faith traditions. And the idea isn't to really learn about those religions, but really to learn from them and to get a deeper perspective on current events by taking a much longer view. And by longer view, I mean history that goes back hundreds or thousands of years to place this current moment in context. In future episodes, I'll be talking to Catholic priests and Buddhist monks about artificial intelligence. We're going to talk to theologians and rabbis about whether a country can ever be morally justified in starting a war. For Labor Day weekend, we'll be dissecting what makes travel sacred. So please subscribe so you don't miss future episodes. Today, we're tackling the idea of moral voting, and we really wanted to do this as the first episode as midterm elections are looming. Many people have been voting in the primaries this summer. We have the big election coming up this November. And even if you're not following the news very closely, I think you're probably familiar with the morally questionable candidates we have seen from both sides of the aisle. We've had a Republican accused of domestic violence, a Democrat who's faced allegations of sexual assault and rape, and that's just in this electoral cycle. So we're constantly being asked to weigh our morals against our policy priorities. And how do you choose? There are two people that I was really looking forward to having this conversation with. Curtis Chang is an evangelical Christian, and before the 2024 election, he helped start The After Party, a video and curriculum series especially for evangelical Christian churches. And he's described it as a way to reframe our political identity away from the what of political positions and towards the how of being centered on Jesus. He is currently the founder and executive director of Good Faith and host of the Good Faith podcast, and Rabbi Jill Jacobs. She's a rabbi whose work is to actually train and mobilize other rabbis, cantors, or Jewish leaders to bring a more moral voice to protecting and advancing human rights. She's the CEO of TRUA, the Rabbinic Call for Human Rights. Jill, Curtis, thank you for being with me. Welcome to Oh God, Now What?
5: Thank you so much for having me.
6: Oh, it's great to be here. Thanks for having me.
4: First, just because of the current climate of political polarization, can I just ask you guys to introduce yourselves? Curtis, I think people make a lot of assumptions about particularly, especially evangelical Christians. And so I wonder if we can just start with you just explaining to people what you want people to know about your politics and your faith, and better yet, how you approach those two together.
6: Well, I do think that as a Christian and as somebody who, you know, claims that Jesus is the Lord of my life, I can't section off my life and say, well, my faith has nothing to do with that. Jesus has nothing to do with that. So politics, I think, is something that Christians ought to care about. But that word, even politics, needs to be really redefined. So one of my sense of calling in my work here is to help Christians broaden their very understanding of politics, certainly to include voting, but to actually encompass a far greater range of concerns.
4: Rabbi Jacobs, how are you entering this conversation? What do you want people to know about you and your work?
5: Thanks. Well, professionally, I'm a rabbi and I'm the CEO of TrueOut. But really echoing something that Curtis said, as a religious Jew, I live my life according to halacha, which is a word that's usually translated as Jewish law. But it actually comes from the word lalechet, which means to walk. So it's about how you walk through the world. Not only ritual practices like what I might eat or what I might not eat, but also practices like how do you set up courts of law and how do you think about using your money in a responsible way. And I think about my life as an integrated Jewish life where there's not a single area of my life or my decision making on a daily basis that is not touched by my Judaism and my commitment to live within the system of halacha.
4: I should introduce myself also, just because the people who know me as a journalist don't know my faith background. And I should say I am a Christian. You know, I am a fourth generation Presbyterian, grew up in a more evangelical side of the Presbyterian church. And now I'm an ordained elder in the PCUSA. And so I think from my framework of how I approach my faith in life, I do think it comes from a very reformed, capital R, Christian perspective of just sort of looking at the world and understanding where my faith is applied. It's not something as a journalist, that's why I think this show is a little bit different for me. It's not something that I've ever talked about on any of the other shows I've been a part of, but I want everyone to know the background where I'm coming from as well. I think part of what we want to do with Oh God, Now What is also get beyond the superficial and get into more of the nuance. Curtis, you have a podcast that's called Good Faith, and I was struck by something you said on it. As we think about the midterm elections, you likened it to Jenga. Can you explain to me why you think it's like we're playing Jenga?
6: Well, what I meant by that is the sense that we are living in this very fragile context right now where it feels like, you know, the next election will bring about collapse, that everything is riding on this move. You know, how you play Jenga. It's like you're waiting for that one piece to get pulled and everything collapses. And that sense that we're on the verge of that one piece, I think is fairly widespread. I mean, the sense of, you know, apocalyptic kind of mindset towards the next election. And I actually think that's not actually accurate nor a helpful perspective to have, because it puts you essentially in this fearful defensive posture. And it also kind of puts you in a passive posture because you're thinking that there's nothing you can do to actually strengthen the structure, if you will. And I actually think that's our calling, certainly as Christians, to be a blessing to the common good. It's not just to prevent or wait for some disaster that we particularly fear. Like, how do we add pieces to the structure?
4: If the stakes are that high, does that mean you make different choices when it comes to who you're going to vote for? Because if you think about voting for President Trump and the ramifications of that for American democracy, for the country, do you make different choices if you think the stakes are higher, I guess is my question.
5: Yeah, I mean, I think the stakes are really high right now. And also, when we look back through history, there have been these really crucial moments that we could look back and say either, thank God somebody made that choice, or, wow, I wish I could go back and rewrite that. And so this is a really crucial election, but I also don't want to get into a place of saying, well, this is it. If it doesn't go the way that you might want it to go, or if the next thing happens to weaken American democracy, then the whole project of America is over. I think we can look back through history and we can see that there's ups and downs, but we certainly can't say, okay, I give up.
6: My take on this is that this perspective of the, to use your title of your podcast, we're in a, oh God, now what political moment, or a Jenga moment, as I said, is precisely why we cannot simply reduce politics to the vote. The reality is, if you want to contribute to the outcome of American politics, and you think that that is just your vote that you cast every 4 years for a president, unless you live in 7 states, your vote practically has zero impact. Anyway, unless you live in Arizona, Georgia, Nevada, North Carolina, Michigan, Pennsylvania, Wisconsin. So any listener who doesn't live in one of those 7 states, your vote, for all intents and purposes, you know, has almost no chance of affecting the outcome. And even if you live in one of those states, it's like a minuscule impact. So I am not saying don't vote. Please vote. But if you are saying my life as a contributor to our greater society, my political life, broadly defined, is only exercised every 4 years, you've reduced your life as a political being to almost inconsequential fashion. And this is where I think if you want to actually contribute and strengthen the society, strengthen the fabric, strengthen the structure, my thing that I'm really trying to call people to is to invest locally. That is where you can actually make a difference. And that politics happens in its most directly impactful way for most people in local politics. And I don't even mean local electoral politics. I mean the state of your schools, your parks, your police department, how you're caring for the immigrants arriving in your own city, your policy on the homelessness. Those are all political issues. They are about the Greeks would call the polis, the community that you live in, the greater good. And so I think where we can live out our faith most powerfully is if we certainly vote, but we actually devote more of our energy to our local communities.
5: Well, I want to say that, you know, neither Judaism nor I think any other religion, though I can't speak for others, is partisan, meaning that you can't open up the Torah and it's not going to tell you vote for this party or the other party, because those parties didn't exist. And Torah is eternal, and forms of government come and go, and different parties and different elected leaders come and go. But what does stay are the values. So even the very first thing that the Torah tells us about human beings is that we're created in the image of God. It's right there in chapter one. And much of the rest of the Torah and of the Jewish Bible and of Jewish law codes, etc., is trying to figure out how you put it into practice, right? It's not enough to just say, be nice to each other. Like, that doesn't get very far. And so a lot of the tradition is about setting up laws about, okay, well, how do you set up fair courts of justice, for example? What are the rules for judges? How do you make sure that there's a social safety net in your community? How do we make sure that every community is the most just place possible for the largest number of people, is a place where people will be treated like they're images of God? And so I really want to go back to that and say that, you know, people look for religious communities in all sorts of different ways, but I think that something that many of our religious traditions bring to the table is that we are rooted in values, and that we should be making those our decisions, both politically and otherwise, based on values. It's not just about pick your political team.
6: I think what Rabbi Jacobs stated is also very much kind of a primary value for Christians. The Genesis account where we're are told we are made in the image of God is part of our scriptures also, and it's foundational. I would add on to that Jesus' interpretation of, you know, the scriptures, the Hebrew scriptures of his day. He pulled out as the two greatest things that you are most important, are foundational, you know, love God with all your heart, mind, soul, body. And the second is love your neighbor as yourself. And so, not to keep banging on this drum, but when Jesus says, love your neighbor as yourself, he's directing you to a neighborhood level of concern, that the neighbor around you, the people you live with, the community where you have your parks together, that is the most direct, immediate place where you can show love. And I would say showing love is another way to say treat people in the image of God. And so I think we need to get back to what Jesus meant by that, that our neighborhood matters versus some imagined partisan opponent out there that we don't actually know, but we only see sort of news reports or their posts on social media. That person is not actually your neighbor in a very embodied, direct sense. And so I think the more we get back to our neighborhood, the less partisan we'll be.
4: So I just am kind of reflecting on the idea of love and very much hearing what you're saying, Curtis, about neighborhoods and investing at the local level. Jill, can I start with you? And then Curtis, can you respond about what standards you use when you're starting to think about, do you have like a character test? Like, is that the first thing you do? Jill, are you thinking about how just they are?
5: Yeah, I do think about, as I said, the values and what values this person stands for and whether they're likely to vote in line with what I think my values are. When I think about a character test, I don't need a elected official who I want to go out for a beer with. I don't need to be friends with this person. I want to believe that they are somebody who is not corrupt, who's trustworthy, who's not going to be taking advantage of their position. This is something also that Judaism has a lot to say about it, because we have a lot of stories of kings who did take advantage of their position and a lot of warnings in the Jewish Bible, even before the people get a king. So I'm thinking about the first time that it's that the possibility of a king is really talked about in the book of Deuteronomy. But it says basically, like, this king can't amass so much money, and they can't amass so many horses, and they can't amass women, right? These are the things that kings do. I'm talking about the classic kings, right? And actually what this king is supposed to do is they're supposed to write a scroll of Torah for themselves, and they're supposed to study it. They're basically the symbol of how you use your power to worship God, as opposed to just to accumulate wealth and power for yourself, which is a long way around to saying that I would hope that an elected official understands that their task is to serve the people, that it's public service, it's to represent their constituents. This is very much the role of the prophets in the Bible, but I think it's the role of all of us to hold them to it and to continue to say, wait, this is what's right. I'm going to remind you of it. I'm going to keep poking you. Even when it's uncomfortable, we can't just say, oh, I elected the person I really think is great, and now I'm just going to go back into my hole.
6: I would go back to the belief that love is primary, that love is the highest good that we can seek to advance. And the reality of love is it is personal. Love is about personal character, personal relations, and it's issues, policies, hot takes on things. I'm not saying they don't matter, but they don't love. And so I actually believe when you vote, you ought to actually consider, does this person move our society and move our culture towards greater love or lesser love? Now, that includes perhaps the issues that and the stances they take as more loving or less loving. But I actually really do believe character matters. Like, a leader influences culture. They set the terms for what is acceptable discourse, acceptable behavior. And I want a, you know, just to bring it to the, you know, national level, I want a president that reflects love and that moves our culture towards greater love. And I'm willing to disagree. I'm willing to have that president to have policies or issues that I disagree with. Because you know what? Actually, it is the cultural influence that emanates out from a president that I think has far more lasting impact than any specific issue or policy. Politics is downstream from culture.
4: Everything both of you are describing seems completely countercultural to the way that we think about politics. And even, I would say, the way that we journalists cover politics, right? We think about single issue voters. I don't know that that really exists, but I do think, Curtis, you're saying basically, and tell me if I'm understanding you correctly, you're saying it shouldn't be like abortion or LGBT or whatever. I'm trying to think of hot, but trans rights issues, and this is how I vote. Is that what you're saying? Like, we shouldn't just pick a single issue. Am I understanding that correctly?
6: Yeah, I think issues matter, but I think character matters more. And I would absolutely choose somebody of a high moral character that reflects the values of love, and we might disagree on the issues. I would choose that person. I mean, here would be like, if you want to reduce this down to a character level of a litmus test, right? I would sort of say, well, would I trust this person to babysit my kid? Because that tells me something. Do they have integrity? Will they say, do what they say? Are, if something bad happens, will they show courage? Can I essentially trust them to love my children? That's a meaningful test. Now, obviously, I don't know them personally. I have to just get some clues. I'm observing their behavior. I'm observing how they react to the people that they do interact with, including reporters, what the history of their personal relationships.
4: We're not high on the love list. Let me just put it that way.
6: You should be. You guys are doing a very important thing. But to me, that really matters. Again, I am not saying issues don't matter, but to boil everything down to one issue is such a narrow slice of life. And the reality is, you know, if you follow the teachings of Jesus, you're going to end up on all sorts of issues differently and also disagree with other Christians of good faith on what's the right interpretation. Like Rabbi Jacob said, there's no straight line you can draw from any of our religious teachings that we're talking about here to any issue. But you can draw a pretty straight line to the kind of person that actually is somebody who bears the image of God and who embodies love.
4: So, Curtis, can you talk about, like, immigration or abortion or the death penalty? And can you just sort of say where those things, as we're just to parse out, like, the idea of taking single issue voting out of our kind of mental consciousness?
6: Well, what I mean by the fact that single issue just does not give you a proper or an ironclad rule, if you just take kind of evangelicals, you know, the classic standard evangelical view currently in existence, right? Okay, you can make a very strong case, which I hold, that this sort of takes you towards a pro-life stance. But then it's like a whole other set of issues. Well, what's the best specific policies that actually advance that view? And it's not clear. I mean, electing a pro-life president has almost run counter to the actual level of abortions. That like, it does not correlate. It's almost negatively correlated. Just voting for a pro-life president does not mean you're going to get pro-life outcomes that you prefer. And at the same time, if you are, you know, making that pro-life statement because you value life, that the life of a fetus cannot be the only life that you care about. The life of an immigrant, you know, the life of hungry people, the life of homeless, they matter. They matter just as much. And, you know, so you have to weigh all of those lives to sort of cherry pick, this life is the only life I care about, is quite at odds with any understanding of what it means to love your neighbor.
4: Jill, do you agree with Curtis on the idea of starting with character versus issues?
5: Yeah, I'm not sure, like I said, that I can separate the two of them. And there's certainly some elements of character that I would say are beyond the pale. So there might be politicians or elected officials that one might agree with their policy positions, but actually women are not safe around them. One thing that Curtis said that I really do agree with is about the ways in which the model that's set at the top can filter down. I think we've seen this in real time with the current president, who's normalized sexual assault of women and normalized demeaning immigrants and people with disabilities and et cetera, et cetera. You know, I want to know, is this going to be somebody who is going to put policies and laws in place that are going to make this a safer country for everybody?
4: One of the reasons I think there's such a moral dilemma now about, for example, recent candidates who have come out, like to your point, Jill, like the allegations of sexual assault, and then people thinking, well, but I wanted to support this person. And I'm going to say this guy, because in pretty much every instance, it's been a guy. I wanted to support this guy because I think he's going to, for example, help Democrats, and we need more Democrats in power. So I'm going to look the other way. I want to go back to the apocryphal kind of nature of things and ask how you step outside of that, because we can very easily trap ourselves in of thinking, like, okay, well, we have to sacrifice character for this policy.
6: I don't think you can. I mean, I think in some ways, Rabbi Jacobs and I are saying the same thing, in the sense that character and your public stance are integrated. I mean, like, another thing that I would say is a mark of somebody that is worthy of our love is they have integrity, that the person together holds their values in a way that actually make sense, that are consistent with one another. They're not saying one thing and doing another.
5: You know, at least in primaries, this doesn't have to be a zero-sum game. Of course, the difficulty comes when you get to the general election. And like many of us, I'm not always voting for my favorite candidate in the general election. But at the end of the day, I'm making a choice about who do I think is going to bring this country or the city I'm voting in a better direction and make this a better place for the most people. So as we're recording this, it's the afternoon before Tisha B'Av, which is the saddest day in the Jewish calendar. It's the anniversary of the destruction of both temples and many other catastrophic events in Jewish history. And there's this amazing story in the Talmud that I've been thinking about a lot recently, because it feels like it was written yesterday, where Basically, the city of Jerusalem is under siege by the Romans. And there's a few very wealthy people who come and they say, okay, we have enough supplies that we can support the people for 21 years. Like this one has grain and this one has wood for, you know, for cooking. And basically the people can outlast the siege. But in the city, there's a group of zealots. And the rabbis of the city say, well, let's go make peace with the Romans. And the zealots say, let's go to war with them. And the rabbis are like, that is not going to work out for us. We're going to lose. And so the zealots go and they burn down these storehouses that have all the food and the firewood that the people need, basically to force them into starvation so that they'll be forced to fight. And so for these zealots, they decided to force a war that ended up with death and destruction because of their purity of politics, right? We have to fight the Romans. We can't just try to survive and to save lives. The position of the zealots is if we can't have what we want, just burn it all down. And there's another position that says we are losing and let's try to get what we can and let's try to save as many people as we can. Let's try to save this tradition. And, you know, if it hadn't been for that rabbi, maybe I wouldn't be here today, right?
6: I'll just riff on zealots for a moment. In the Christian tradition of where zealots show up is actually in Jesus' first core followers. It's recorded that one of them was Simon the Zealot. So he was clearly known for his political position of burn it all down, you know, kill the Romans, evict them, any means necessary. And so apparently in Jesus' first 12 disciples is somebody who advocated for that position. You know who else is in the 12? This guy named Matthew, and he's known because he's known as Matthew the tax collector, which is the exact opposite of the partisan spectrum, ideological spectrum of the day. A tax collector is collecting taxes for Rome, for the Roman Empire. They would have been viewed by the zealots as a collaborator, and Matthew would have viewed Simon as a sort of radical extremist. And so somehow, you know, Jesus is, I think, expressing that his kingdom is going to encompass, you know, sort of this full range of ideologies. That should tell us something about what it means to follow Jesus.
4: Hey, welcome back. This is Oh God, Now What, which, let's be honest, is how many of us feel about the midterm elections. I often guest host the NPR show 1A, and not long ago, I interviewed Milat Kiros, the candidate in Colorado who's a member of the Democratic Socialists of America. A listener emailed asking if members of the DSA were automatically anti-Zionist, which got me thinking. Jill Jacobs is a progressive, but she's also a rabbi, at a time when support for Israel is declining in the U.S. So I asked her how she's balancing all of that when choosing candidates.
5: So I first want people to know why Jews care about Israel and Israelis, which is Jews aren't just a religion. We're a people, which means that Jews are connected to Jews across the world. And it's why October 7th was so painful for Jews in the United States, because first, many of us had direct relationships to people who were affected by that horrible violence. And also because when other Jews around the world are suffering, Jews everywhere are suffering. And also the land of Israel is, of course, the ancient homeland of the Jewish people. The state of Israel is a modern state created in the moment that many other nation states were created in the period of the late 19th, early 20th century is when empires were falling and lots of nation states were being created, including Israel. And Israel is also important to Jews because part of the reason that Israel was created was because in that moment in nation states, Jews were asking the question of, okay, well, there was a moment when it looked like enlightenment might bring safety for Jews in Western Europe in particular. And it ended up that enlightenment didn't bring that promised safety. And the question that Jews were asking is, how do we make sure that our community is safe, right? Do we want to demand autonomy in the places that we are, so national, political, cultural autonomy where we are, or do we want to get a nation state of our own? And those conversations were very live, really, until the Holocaust brought them to a screeching end. And, you know, particularly the fact that almost no other country around the world, including the United States, would accept Jews is part of why most Jews at the time concluded that there needed to be a Jewish state, and really so did much of the rest of the world. So that's a little bit of background that's important to know. And it's especially important when we're talking about Colorado, because, you know, there was a horrible firebombing of a weekly march for hostages when there were Israeli hostages in Gaza still in Boulder. And there were some people who said, well, that wasn't an anti-Semitic event. But I think what that position of saying, well, it's not anti-Semitic, or it didn't happen during a religious ritual, or it didn't happen in a synagogue, what that's missing is the fact that those Jews who were there, they were actually observing a Jewish commandment, which is Pidyon Shvuyim, or the return of hostages, which is no different when it comes to commandments than, let's say, keeping Shabbat. But then when we talk about the state of Israel, which is a country just like every other country, and like every other country, it's bound to international human rights and international law and human rights law. And like every other country, it violates that. And so in the case of Israel, we've seen since October 7th, which was in itself a war crime, Israel has then launched a war that included many war crimes. I think that is clear, and that left just horrendous destruction and death in Gaza. You know, more than 70,000 people in Gaza were killed, including thousands of women and children, and that killing continues. And Israel 100% deserves to be held accountable for that. Countries should be held accountable for when they violate the laws of armed conflict, when they commit war crimes, when they violate international law. And that is not saying that Jews care about Israel and care about Israelis and want Israel to continue to exist is not at all at odds with saying that Israel has committed horrific crimes and that this war has gone on for too long. And I'll also say that I think that what is best for Israelis is also what's best for Palestinians, which is to have a long-term solution that ensures the human rights, the dignity, and the self-determination of both people, which I believe will best be realized through two sovereign states. So I just said a lot of words, which takes a lot more time than saying Zionist or anti-Zionist, because those terms, to me, just obscure everything. Somebody can say they're Zionist and mean, I think that Israel should continue to exist as a Jewish state. Somebody can say I'm Zionist and I want to destroy Gaza, which is, in my opinion, completely unacceptable. And people can say I'm anti-Zionist and mean everything from I want there to be one democratic state for Israelis and Palestinians, which is, you know, a political position that one can argue whether it's reasonable. Somebody can say I'm anti-Zionist and I don't think Israel should have been created in the first place. And there are people who say, I'm anti-Zionist and all the Jews in Israel should leave and go back to Poland, which is not where most of them are from, but that's another point. You know, and I think that is just as unacceptable as saying all the Palestinians should leave. Whereas if you say to somebody, like, what's your connection to that place? Do you have connections to Israelis, to Palestinians? Have you ever been there? What do you see on the news? What are you thinking about? What are you worried about? What do you think should happen there? It's an entirely different conversation.
6: You know, it's interesting that it seems like every religious community has some litmus test issue that defines it. You know, for the evangelical Christian community, it's Trump, not Trump, pro-Trump, anti-Trump, MAGA, anti-MAGA. And so it's really interesting how even our own communities are getting sort of facing these political litmus tests that sort, divide, make even our own internal communities an us versus them context.
4: Jill, do you feel like I wanted to ask you about Zoran Mamdani, the New York mayor, who was actually at your event for Trua recently. Can you explain just sort of like what's behind that and if that's a practical example of what you're talking about here and why you think it's important to have a relationship with him?
5: Yeah, I mean, Mayor Mamdani and I have had many conversations, and it's clear that we are never going to agree. Well, I can't say never, but we do not agree on what the best solution is for Israelis and Palestinians. That said, nobody has yet invited us, either of us, to the negotiating table, nor is there actually a negotiating table.
4: That's a very good point.
5: if there's negotiations, they'll be between Israelis and Palestinians and the international community.
4: They're not asking you about a one or two state solution.
5: And if they invite the two of us, great, we'll go. We'll probably have a really good conversation, but we are not going to figure it out in New York City. And we can continue to to talk about that. And we can also talk about the words that people use to have these conversations. And just to give, you know, an example, I think that, you know, Meir Mamdani has reached out to many members of the Jewish community and had lots of conversations and visited different Jewish communities. And I think that we've seen this in the way that he shifted his language, that particularly around the term globalize the intifada, which isn't a term that he ever personally used, but when he was first asked about people in the pro-Palestine movement using it, he kind of tried to give an academic explanation, and he tried a few other things.
4: Not familiar. Can you explain more about that term?
5: Globalize the intifada?
4: Yeah.
5: Yeah, so I don't want to try to explain why people use it, because I really don't agree with the usage of the term, and I don't want to try to put words in other people's mouths.

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1: Heard from Jewish community members that when many of us hear that phrase, we hear carry out a terror attack against a synagogue in New York City. He went on New York One, actually, and talked about how he had heard that from members of the Jewish community and how, therefore, he would discourage the use of the phrase. And that is through conversation and relationship. It doesn't come through yelling at people in op-ed pages or on social media. And I also think that there's a lot of things that the Jewish community and he can really agree on. And I think it's a mistake, a huge mistake, that some part of the New York Jewish community has just declared war on him and said, we want nothing to do with the mayor of New York City, who has so much responsibility for day-to-day life in New York City, whether our kids have daycare, what our apartments cost, etc., and has very little impact on the Middle East. And it's okay and reasonable to hold him to using language that's going to keep Jews safe. And you do that in conversation, not just through declaring him to be the enemy.
2: What Rabbi Jacobs described as, you know, this priority on the local is the drumbeat I've been trying to sound. We just have very little influence, to nil, over these broad issues. And so why would we try to essentially nationalize local politics?
3: I wonder if both of you can give me a sense of what you think about what your religious obligation is to voting and where voting fits into the sphere of your religious obligation to be a good citizen.
2: Again, this, I think, shows the where I think the priority is on between voting and local action. So I'll just give you an example of this. I voted for Biden over Trump. I would do that, you know, sort of almost pretty much, you know, 10 out of 10 times. But one of the things that I took great exception with when Biden ended up being a president was his withdrawal from Afghanistan. I thought it was done hastily, done in a way that betrayed the trust of Afghan allies on the ground, that caused massive chaos. And I think that was another example of where you couldn't have predicted in your election vote that that would happen, but it did happen. And so it's not like I regret the vote for Biden. I would do it again. But that's an example of where, boy, on that issue, I strongly disagree with him. And I think that that was a really poor decision, poor action of his use of presidential power. Now, having said that, okay, I can hold all of those positions. Does that really actually change anything? Does that actually make me a more loving, better person? Does that actually extend my range of love out into the world anyway? No, it doesn't. Here's what does, is that one of the results of the withdrawal is we got this flood of Afghan refugees into our country, and in fact, into my community here in the Bay Area, because we have a large Afghan population here already. So a lot of the resettlement efforts were directed here. And there are all these institutions that were tasked with doing that. And those institutions, local institutions, essentially involved in the local polis, were really struggling. And they were struggling, especially here in the Bay Area, to find places to house these refugees, even at a temporary level. So my wife and I have built a accessory dwelling unit in our backyard. It's like a in-law unit or something like that. One of the main reasons was we wanted to extend that resource out to our neighbor, and especially the neighbor we didn't know, following the lines of the good parable of the Good Samaritan, somebody who's on the other side of the road. That neighbor that is being left out to dry in a highly vulnerable position, exposed to violence, is the Afghan refugee arriving in our community. In almost every religion, one of the highest priorities of how you live out your faith in the public sphere is that you welcome the stranger, you welcome the neighbor you don't know. That's how I'm intersecting most tangibly, most effectively, and in a way that frankly shapes my own character, shapes my own capacity to love more, because it was also a challenge to have a family of six, you know, living in our backyard. But, you know, that wife was a wife of somebody who was serving the American military as a translator and lost her husband. And so, right, we can make all the proclamations and votes and post on social media, whatever we want about whatever national or even international issue you want. In the end of the day,

0: like, are you going to welcome somebody? Are you going to make a decision to share your resources with somebody? That is where you're going to live out your faith most decisively.
1: Yeah, so I very much agree with Curtis that voting every 4 years and then going back to sleep is certainly not enough. There's a lot that we need to do in between. There's a text that I love in the Talmud that says that if a person is moving to a new place, that after they're there, they're living there for 30 days, they have to contribute to the soup kitchen, basically the food that would be given out every single day. And then when they're a little bit when they're there a little longer, they contribute to more of a long-term fund for those in need, and then a little longer, a clothing fund, right? So it's a less immediate need and a burial fund, and then ultimately the infrastructure of the city walls. And they don't talk about voting because, you know, Jews did not have autonomy in this period. But this there's this idea that when you move into a city, you're already obligated in the very basic food needs of other people in the city who you might not even met those people or seen them. And as you invest more in the community, you are invested more in the long-term needs, right? Infrastructure, city walls, that's a very long-term need. And I would throw voting in here. Voting is an investment in the long-term needs of our cities and our states and our countries, but it's not enough. We want to both continue to push that person, even if they're our favorite candidate ever, we're going to disagree with them at some point, and also invest beyond our communities to do what we can, whether it's like Curtis said, that's really beautiful, of welcoming a family into your home or donating to the local tzedakah funds or getting involved in local activism or whatever you can do to try to make your city or your state or your country the best place possible.
2: Jill, Curtis, thank you. I really appreciate it.
1: Thank you so much.
0: It's been a pleasure having this conversation. Thank you for hosting it.
2: Thanks for listening. I'm Nyla Boodoo. You can find Oh God, Now What on Substack. 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Our production team is Nick Minoni, Robin Lin, Genevieve Sponsler, Sandra Lopez-Monsalve, and Edwin Ochoa. 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Our theme music is by Hansdale Shi. Oh God, Now What is made possible by the John Templeton Foundation.

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0: This is Bird Note. As a kid, artist David Shepherd would sketch all the flora and fauna he saw. His true love was for plants. But when he moved to Hawaii to study botany, he realized
1: Hawaii is special because its main character is birds. Birds were the dominant species in terms of animal life. And so all the plants really co-evolved with the birds. You can see that in just how specific the beaks of different species are to the shapes of the flowers here. And so that became part of my art.
0: David now designs aloha shirts featuring the native plants and wildlife of Hawaii. One design features the i'iwi, a Hawaiian honey creeper.
1: So the i'iwi birds dart from flower to flower to flower very quickly. Well, the Hawaiians saw this and they thought of the metaphor that it was like procreation, the metaphor for the health of the forest, because only in its procreation can it exist.
0: Then, hidden among the trees, David has drawn kahuli, or native land snails.
1: Their existence in the forest is special because if they were around, it was said that the forest would sing. And songs are also a very important element of Hawaiian culture because it's how things are passed on from generation to generation. It's how you communicate what the world is. So these snails are singing, right? And then you have the birds that are a symbolic of procreation. And so the combination is that this is Hawaii. This is the perpetuation of it.
0: See pictures of David's designs at our website, birdnote.org. I'm Mark Bramhill.
2: Tokyo is a busy place. If you wanted a break, you could drive to Kyoto in about 6 hours, or hop on a bullet train in 3 hours, or if you have the time, you could walk between the imperial capitals, like they used to back in Japan's feudal period, on an ancient route slowly being rediscovered called the Nakasendo.
3: Nakasendo means the middle route through the mountains. The three characters are middle, mountain, and road.
2: This is Jamie.
3: Yes, my name is Jamie Dwyer. I am a tour leader for Walk Japan.
2: There's a trend happening in tourism these days towards putting the journey back into travel. It's no longer just about the destination, but how you get there. And sometimes the slower you go, the closer you can get to the past. The Nakasendo was the superhighway of Japan's feudal era. All along the route there are post towns where travelers would stop for the night. Today, the post towns are helping to revive the past.
3: Magome and Sumago and Narai, these three towns, are designated as special preservation areas, and the residents there have decided not to have any power lines, vending machines, and they try to keep cars off of the streets at certain times to retain this kind of old traditional feel of the Nakasendo.
2: We pass a memorial to a famous battle in 1561 when Japan was fiercely divided. A diorama explains a historic battle fought down in the valley we just walked through. Many of the towns on the Nakasendo were from a feudal past that Japan actually wanted to forget. They tore down the exclusive inns in the center of post towns where the opulent lords used to stay and built places for the people instead, often schools. But in the march of time, nothing stays the same.
3: What's interesting about the Honjin, or the school here, it's a haiko, a school that has gone out of business because there's no children in the countryside. The young people are basically disappearing, so once the last generation living here dies off, there's nobody left. You have a lot of open houses and the countryside is slowly dying off.
2: It took caravans 2 weeks to travel the full 550 kilometers between Tokyo and Kyoto, what we did in 10 days walking and train hopping, a distance a plane can fly in about 30 minutes.
3: It's really the opposite of what Tokyo is. I think people, they're in need of something like this, because in the city, you know, you may not even speak to the person who lives right next to you. Especially now, so with the younger generation, you have a lot of people who are kind of trying to go back to the country-style living, a subsistence type of living, and this is a good example of, you know, how, rather than starting from zero, you can see there's traditions here that allow you to live kind of a subsistence lifestyle that was present in the Edo period.
2: The faster you go, the less you see. Maybe it's time to slow down and take a stroll through the past before it's completely forgotten.
4: This is Jake Warga.
5: Werewolves.
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21: This is Bird Note. As a flock of ducks lift off from a marsh, their wings reveal large patches of powder blue and emerald. These dabbling ducks are called blue-winged teal. They're petite birds, noticeably smaller than mallards. The male's blue-gray head has a bright white crescent at the base of the bill, and his cinnamon sides and underparts are peppered with dark dots. Females are mottled grayish-brown. Blue-winged teal are long-distance migrants, traveling from nesting areas in Canada and the U.S. to South America for the winter. They feed in shallow water, with a preference during the breeding season for snails and fly larvae. In fall and winter, they seek out plant matter, especially seeds. Blue-winged teal pair up during the winter and migrate together in spring to a nesting area, often to where the female was born. There, the female will lay about 10 eggs, which hatch after 3 weeks. Once the eggs hatch, mother and ducklings walk away from the nest area within 24 hours, never to return to their nest again. Within just weeks, the young will be flying and ready to join their parents in their great migration south. For Bird Note, I'm Michael Stein.
22: My name is Randall Horton, and this is Poetry Now. I wrote the beginnings of Reflection on the One Train here in New York City. Especially early on when I first moved to New York City, I would ride a lot and capture moments and ways of thinking about things. The train provided that sort of meditative drone. On Reflection. Because a box is a box, humans are cultivated into said box without choice or clarification, specimens only existing as in you, I, us, flesh and frame, restricted bone matter comprising a box reluctant not to be a box, but nurtured inside the box, let's say form, which is shaped by an indigenous to the box and the creator of the holy box, only leading to another question about, of course, the infamous box. Form turns deceitful inside the box like anything caged, leaning to a non-empathetic approach steeped in revolt, is Judas in waiting. Note, the box is not universal, nor the universal. Whatever hopes of otherworldliness lies in the box itself, the box will not elongate, dissolve, or vanish without reaction to an action. And here within lies problem of perspective, as in, there is none, zero. A long time's continuum color too is encouraged for the sake of the construction of the box, which is precious as flickering light, but cannot be verified since darkness is the original concept of all things human. I think we as poets, we're sort of charged with investigating the things that other people don't see or refuse to see. Langston Hughes has this phrase where he said, I see everything that you don't see. And that's where I start. Because a box is a box, humans are cultivated into said box without choice or clarification. And of course, certain elements of the poem, when you start talking about construction and spaces, are, you know, referring to, you know, color and race and the ways in which race has been cultivated in this country, especially, right? And so that is at the core of it. Form turns deceitful inside the box like anything caged. Leaning to a non-empathetic approach steeped in revolt, is Judas in waiting. It seems like there's been a moment, especially when we start beginning to confront race, really think about that. Like, what is it after that? When we confront that, what are we doing? Where are we going after we confront it? Are the ways in which we identify ourselves, is that inescapable? Is that the way that we're going to always categorize people from here on out? At what part of your identity are you not willing to give up? What part of your privilege are you not willing to give up? I think those are the hard questions we have to ask ourselves sometimes. So when I'm reading this poem, I think the thing that continues to stick out to me is the box is not universal, nor the universal, whatever hopes of otherworldliness lies
6: in
22: the box.
6: The box is not universal, nor the universal, whatever hopes of otherworldliness lies in the box itself.
22: I think we're looking for this universal experience. I guess the question is, does it exist, what we're looking for? Does it?
7: That was Randall Horton and his poem Reflection. I'm Sarah Geis, and this is Poetry Now, a production of the Poetry Foundation and the WFMT Radio Network. 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
8: This is Bird Note. Anyone who's spent time watching rock pigeons has probably noticed that pigeons bob their heads forward and back as they walk. It appears their head and feet are linked. When they walk, they bob. When standing still, they don't. To understand why rock pigeons bob their heads, we need to know some basics about birds' vision. We humans have two eyes facing the same direction, which gives us depth perception. Pigeons' eyes, though, are on the sides of their heads, permitting them to watch for predators from all directions, but limiting their ability to distinguish distances. To compensate, these birds move their heads. By doing so, they can rely on differences in apparent motion between nearby and distant objects. Closer objects appear to move faster than do distant objects. If the rock pigeons in the park are standing still, they have little need for depth perception. But once they begin to strut around looking for food, the head bobbing kicks in, giving the impression their head and feet are connected. Get BirdNote whenever you want, when you sign up for our podcast at birdnote.org. I'm Michael Stein.

0: This is Bird Note. With so many pressing human needs in the world for food, water, and places to live, why should we act on behalf of the well-being of other animals? For George Archibald, who's been studying and protecting cranes for 40 years, it's a matter of ethics.
1: If you consider that other forms of life have a right to live as we do, and we're doing something to prevent them from living, it's an unethical thing for us to do within that framework. Of course, people have to live too, and we have to share the resources. But as conservationists at the International Crane Foundation, at least, we look for that elusive win-win. How can the basic needs for humans be met, not the extravagant needs, and how can the basic needs of the birds be met? It's difficult to find those answers, but they can be found, and they have been found. One of our best examples of win-win is in Africa, where they built dams across the Zambezi River, which really screwed up the floodplains where the wattled cranes lived. Through releases of water in the proper amount at the proper time, you can simulate those flooding events. But it takes cooperation between the engineers, the hydrologists, and the politicians. It's taken years of hard work.
0: Find out more about the work of the International Crane Foundation at our website, birdnote.org.

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0: Hi, I'm Doug Gordon, and this is Beta from Wisconsin Public Radio. Did you know that Oklahoma City is one of the great weirdo cities of the world? That's what Sam Anderson says. He says that OKC is as strange as Venice or Dubai or Versailles or Pyongyang, and that it's worth paying attention to regardless of what's going on in the news. And after reading Sam's book, Boomtown, I'm inclined to agree. Not only that, but Boomtown has one of the longest and most descriptive subtitles I've ever read. 24 words. The fantastical saga of Oklahoma City, its chaotic founding, its apocalyptic weather, its purloined basketball team, and the dream of becoming a world-class metropolis. As the subtitle indicates, the Oklahoma Thunder basketball team is an important part of the city's history.
1: When the Thunder arrived in 2008, Oklahoma City was kind of going through a little bit of a renaissance. It had been for decades kind of a laughingstock among American cities. It was a place out in the middle of nowhere. It had an empty downtown. It had no good restaurants. It had one functioning hotel. All the young people had left. And it was just kind of a place you would never think to go for any reason. And even the people who lived there weren't necessarily happy being there. Mm-hmm. And so for them to go from that around the 80s and 90s to a city that one of 30 cities in North America to have an NBA franchise was a huge leap and something that they took great pride in. And so the Thunder became this kind of symbol of the city's spirit, and people would gather in the arena to cheer them on, and they were really cheering on kind of Oklahoma City, this improbable story of this abandoned place that was suddenly felt like the center of the world.
2: If you haven't seen us lately, it's time you paid a visit to America's latest big league city, Oklahoma City.
3: This is Don Hollenbeck in Oklahoma country. In exactly 27 minutes and 30 seconds at high noon on this 22nd day of April 1889, you will see the biggest land grab in the history of the United States.
0: Oklahoma City has one of the most incredible origin stories I've ever read about, and it all started with this event called the Land Run in 1889, thank you. Can you tell me about the Land Run?
1: This was the story that, when I read it, I kept doing a double take. I could not believe this was actual American history that I was reading, and I couldn't believe that I hadn't heard much about it, really.
0: Yeah, me neither.
1: Oklahoma was, for a very long time, pretty deep into American history, Oklahoma was not a state. All the states around it had been set up, you know, Kansas and Texas and Colorado and New Mexico and so forth. But what we know today as Oklahoma was this space that was called at the time Indian Territory. And it was kind of the spot that the federal government used as European-based settlers came over and displaced all the Native Americans from every pocket of land on the continent. They kind of dumped them in Oklahoma and called it Indian Territory and said, you can have this land, you will be sovereign here, it's yours forever. And that held until the middle of the 19th century. And the Civil War kind of complicated that. A couple of tribes sided with the South, and the U.S. government, as punishment, took their land away. And so you had this spot in the middle of Indian Territory suddenly, very late again in the history of the United States, when everything else was settled, that was suddenly wide open and belonged to nobody, and they called it the unassigned lands. The settlers of all the states around it said, well, what are you doing with that land? We want it. And the government said, no, you can't have it. We don't know what we're doing with it. And so the settlers started invading it and trying to found cities there. And eventually Congress said, fine, we give up. You can have it. And here's how we're going to do it. It's something called the Land Run. And they allowed anyone who wanted land inside of this territory to line up around the border of it, which was 300 miles long. Something around 100,000 people came. People came from all over the world, from Europe. And they lined up on this border. And at noon, on April 22nd, 1889, troops fired off cannons and guns and things, and everybody ran. Some people had racehorses, and some people had wagons, and some people were on foot, and they went into this huge territory. It was about half the size of Connecticut, and they were allowed to just stake claims. They found the land they wanted, and they put stakes down, and they kind of fought each other off. And so Oklahoma City was one of the most attractive spots in that territory, and he went from zero people to 10,000 people in a matter of hours.
0: You write about something strange that happened that very first night in Oklahoma City. Can you tell me about that?
1: Yeah. So one of the amazing things about Oklahoma City is because its origin was so late and so sudden, it was actually a media phenomenon in a way that the birth of a city tends not to be, because they are kind of these ancient things that form slowly.
0: Mm-hmm.
1: But in the case of Oklahoma City, you actually had the first train car of the first train that went down to the city during the land run was full of media members. And you had places like Harper's that were out there writing about the birth of this new city. And so we know what happened. And we have historic accounts from people who were there. And on that first night, which would have been a very weird scene, if you can imagine, it's just kind of this empty prairie that is suddenly full of 10,000 people.
0: You've got this great sentence where you describe it as part Super Bowl tailgate party,
1: raid of Imperial Rome, and sleepover. And you just try to imagine that scene and being a part of this sudden community of strangers out in the middle of absolutely nowhere. They say caterpillars were swarming all over the place. And it was cold that night, and everyone's kind of looking around, wondering what's going on. And sometime around midnight, this call rang out in the air. Somebody shouted out of nowhere the sentence, "Oh, Joe, here's your mule." And nobody really knew what that meant. I mean, there were stories about who this guy Joe was, and he had left his lot for a while, and his mule wandered off, and somebody found it and called out to him, but nobody really knows. But anyway, somebody across town, because you could hear a voice, a human voice could cover the entire city at that point, somebody called back, "Oh, Joe, here's your mule." And it became this kind of little game in the middle of the night on the first night of Oklahoma City, where everyone was calling back and forth, "Oh, Joe, here's your mule," for a really long time, and just kind of fizzing into this new community, like forming this sudden identity by shouting this strange thing at each other.
4: "Oh, Joe, here's your mule. Joe, here's your mule. Hey, Joe, here's your mule. Joe, here's your
0: mule." And you have
4: this
0: great description of that. You say these words were a, quote, closed loop, an incantation through which Oklahoma City was going to chant itself into existence. Another fascinating event that happened in the history of Oklahoma City took place in 1964, the Sonic Boom Tests, known as Operation Bongo. Can you tell me about Operation Bongo?
1: I love Operation Bongo. This was probably my favorite, even on top of the land run, which blew my mind so many times, this was probably my favorite historical discovery. And it happened because I realized I did not know the origin of the name of the Seattle's old NBA team, the Supersonics, which is what eventually became the Oklahoma City Thunder. And I thought, well, I wonder why that team was called the Supersonics. It's kind of a strange name when you think about it. So I dove down that rabbit hole and came out with this amazing story of Operation Bongo, which is in the 1960s, the NBA was expanding toward the West Coast, and one of the cities that got a team was Seattle. And at that same moment, the United States was desperately trying to kind of catch up with competitors in the world in the arena of supersonic flight. The Russians were doing it, the French were doing it, and the USA wanted to do it as well. And they thought that supersonic flight was going to be the future of all aviation, and we'd all be riding around on supersonic jets from city to city every day. So they named the team as a kind of tribute to this project, which was based in Seattle, because Boeing was in Seattle. So they became the Seattle Supersonics. So you've got a team, and you've got this project of very fast flight. The big problem with supersonic flight, there are many, many little problems. One of the bigger problems was every time you take off, you create a sonic boom, which is a very loud, rumbling noise that kind of echoes everywhere underneath the jet.
0: Yeah.
1: And they thought, well, if we're doing this from every airport in the country every day, many times a day, are we going to drive Americans crazy who live under these flight paths? And they thought the only way to test this out was to actually try it on an American city and see how the citizens reacted. And I couldn't believe it, but the city that they chose from Seattle was Oklahoma City. And they ran this sonic boom test there for 6 months. They start launching these jets. They're going at obscene speeds. And out of nowhere, the people of Oklahoma City are hearing these cracking, thunderous blasts. And their houses are shaking. And there's these hilarious lists of all the damage being done in the city. People's dishes are falling out of cupboards and cracking. Somebody just told me that his father remembered as a kid a fishbowl exploding because of a particularly strong sonic boom.
5: Wow.
1: The citizens were kind of in an uproar immediately and started complaining, and the city council looked into it, and they told the Chamber of Commerce, you know, I think we might need to stop this whole crazy experiment. And the Chamber of Commerce said, no, you don't understand. Our whole future is at stake here. We have a chance to really make ourselves into a major player in this new era of flight. And so everybody backed off, and they let the experiment go on for 6 whole months.
5: So instead of driving Americans crazy, they basically drove the citizens of Oklahoma City crazy.
1: And they drove them so crazy that in the end, it killed the whole supersonic program. The report was just relentlessly negative about how people felt about these booms happening all day long. And the supersonic program never got off the ground in the United States.
5: Interesting. If there's an oddball cultural mascot for OKC, it's got to be Wayne Coyne, the frontman of the alternative psychedelic rock band, the Flaming Lips. And he still lives in OKC. And as you say, Wayne was famous enough in a slightly dangerous way. He was unpredictable to a degree that the conservative city didn't like. So what is the relationship like between Wayne Coyne and OKC?
1: I find it really funny. Wayne grew up in Oklahoma City. He never left Oklahoma City. He lives today in the same neighborhood that he grew up in, which is a kind of rundown area of the city, not particularly glamorous. It's become kind of cool because Wayne Coyne is there and you see him around doing his weird art projects and things. The nature of the Flaming Lips is just kind of endlessly experimental.
5: Yes.
1: And so you see Wayne all over town doing strange things. There was a period in the 90s where he was doing these parking garage experiments.
5: Yes, with all the playing the cassettes and queuing up and playing the same songs over and then having them played on multiple vehicles, the same song, right?
1: He'd lure hundreds of people to this parking garage.
5: Well, and you spent a night participating in one of his secret midnight art projects, didn't you?
1: I did, yeah.
5: Can you tell me about that?
1: When you get into Wayne's orbit, you become part of Wayne's various projects, and you'll get texts from him at all hours of the night, and I thought of them as a sort of bat signal from Wayne that it was time to go do something.
5: You become part of Wayne's world.
1: You absolutely do. So one of the things I became part of was we were out one night, and he just kind of casually mentioned, hey, I was thinking about, you know how, like, streets are really boring and they're all the same color? Well, I was thinking that maybe we could paint, like, a giant rainbow all over the streets in Oklahoma City. Wouldn't that be cool? And I said, yeah, sure, Wayne, that would be cool. And it developed that actually he already had the paint. He had a plan in mind.
5: Of course.
1: So at some point, I ended up at this house party with him, and it was 4 in the morning, and finally he said, all right, it's time. And he grabbed 6 of us, and we all went down to his house, which is this enormous place that everyone calls the compound, in the middle of Oklahoma City. We took these 6 cans of paint, the colors of the rainbow, and we lined up on the street, and we poked holes in the bottom of them, and we just walked around his whole neighborhood dripping these lines for blocks and blocks and blocks and blocks that made this giant rainbow all over the streets of his neighborhood.
5: We can't talk about Oklahoma City without talking about the tragic bombing of the Alfred P. Murrah Federal Building by Timothy McVeigh on April 19th, 1995. You say that you got to know people in Oklahoma City would tell you everything about their lives, every inch of the city, but they could not talk to you about anything they saw that day. And there must have been a few people, though, who talked to you about what they experienced that day. Weren't there?
1: Yeah, there were. I talked to people who were on the scene, and I talked to people who watched it on TV from blocks away and had this very surreal experience. Wayne Coyne himself was sleeping when the bomb went off, and his compound is not far from where the Murrah Building was, and it woke him up. He thought it was kind of just a neighborhood sound and fell back asleep, and then realized later in the morning what had happened, and actually rode his bike down there and just stood there looking at it for a while and rode back home. Yeah, I spoke to a guy who was the first journalist on the scene who kind of went right into the building and had to come running back out because there was another bomb threat. I mean, it was a citywide trauma that has lasted for generations now. And that, in fact, was something that people told me over and over again that was part of the Thunder's identity. People feel like the Thunder is this, I mean, it sounds trivial to say almost about a professional sports team, but people insisted it is this collective experience of joy, this identity that centers around achievement and happiness and fun that in some ways healed or helped to heal or canceled out a little bit some of the trauma and the tragic feelings that were really at the center of the place's collective identity since 1995.
5: And 23 years later, I would imagine that a lot of that trauma and the psychic damage still remains.
1: Oh, absolutely. Absolutely. I felt myself drawn to the memorial at the site is really beautiful. And I think every day I've been in Oklahoma City, I've actually gone to the memorial. It's just kind of right in the center of everything. And it just sort of draws you through. It's free and open and you just kind of walk through and it's very quiet and peaceful. And yeah, it's very much a part of everyone's lives there.
5: Final question, Sam. You live in New York City, but do you have enough of a love, and having spent 5 years writing this book, would you ever consider living in Oklahoma City?
1: People kept saying that to me in my time there. They're like, this is what happens. People come here and they're not expecting much and they get swept away and they love it and they move here. I have to admit, I've had my eye on a couple of properties when I've passed through and seen places up. And that's a very nice house, a very charming area. I could do it. My family might not go with me, so that's probably a deal breaker.
5: Sam Anderson is the author of Boomtown. He's also a staff writer for the New York Times Magazine. You can find out more about Sam at wpr.org/beta. I'm Doug Gordon.
6: When I came here, I thought I spoke English, so I took a job as a receptionist. English was easy for me to understand if you have the person right in front of you, because they can read the lips, you can read the, you know, the body language. But when you take a job as a receptionist, you're pretty much on the phone.
7: Yeah.
6: So over the phone is completely different story. And the biggest struggle was to take messages, because if you pronounce a word in Spanish or a name in Spanish, you write it exact same way. In English, it's completely different. So I had to be, you know, picking up the spelling of the name, so that was very hard. And I have a very, very demanding boss. She would stand in front of me just to hear how would I answer the phone. So what I did was I sat down with my 10-year-old niece and pick up the white pages, the phone book, and I said, you're going to dictate names to me. And I was spelling those names. So I sat down every night for a week.
7: I did.
6: And I got to be an expert in picking up names and spelling the names.
7: Oh, my goodness.
6: And numbers. It was really challenging for me to do that. But I one thing that I like to do is to work hard for what I want. And it sounds funny now, but at the time it was scary because I really needed the job. And I was able to keep it because I was able to practice my spelling.
8: That was Clarita Abreu, originally from the Dominican Republic, talking with her friend Gerardo Villacrez. StoryCorps is a massive oral history project that helps Americans sit down with people they care about, record a conversation, and archive it at the Library of Congress. This is Remix Radio.

0: This is The Making of a Moral Leader, the story of Chaplain Colonel Shahbaz, the first Muslim full colonel chaplain in the United States Army. Episode 2.
1: It wasn't that I loved the military. It was like, this is the only thing that I could do, right? I didn't have a trade. I didn't have a skill. At that time, I didn't have an education. So when I'm coming up through the ranks, after I straightened myself out to, right, you know, make E5, make a sergeant, I'm thinking to myself, hey, all that stuff they doing over there, I'm out. I ain't going to no parties. I ain't fussing with no supervisors. This is my last chance.
0: The military is a machine, and for a black Muslim chaplain, that machine has sharp edges.
2: What crucible did they put you through? I know the Army ain't giving away commissions.
1: Sergeant First Class Ritter. He's the guy who actually helped me through the paperwork. I had a bonus for field artillery. I got to wait 3 or 4 years before, you know, I get commissioned. He said, no, it's not true. He said, if you're moving from enlisted to a commissioned officer, they'll let you out of the contract. I said, what? So he helped me with the 4187, sent me to some guy who was working down in, they call it the AG, Adjutant General Officers. This guy also was like a Sergeant First Class. He's walking me through the paperwork. And so I'm saying to myself, my unit don't really like me, so I'm probably not going to get any recommendations. So I don't know if it's still the process, but it got denied at the battalion. It got denied at the brigade, but it had to go through HRC, right? It doesn't matter if it get denied at the battalion or the brigade. They got to send it up to the top. And at the time, they had just gotten their first Muslim chaplain on active duty. His name was Abdul Rashid Muhammad. And so because he got to be on active duty, they were looking for other Muslim chaplains.
2: All right. So you got it in your mind. This is what you want to do. What's next? OCS? You got to get your credentials.
1: Yeah, I got to get commissioned. So we send in a SF-86 to do a background check. I'm worried about that because I had Article 15. I've been to jail and all that kind of stuff. But what I found out in that process, if you hadn't had a field grade Article 15, which is the next level Article 15, you still can be go to OCS. So I got commissioned as a second lieutenant. And then once you get commissioned as a second lieutenant, you got to go to seminary, right? There's no seminary in the United States at this time for Muslims, right? So, you know, the first Islamic seminary was in Virginia, Leesburg, Virginia. I got commissions as a second lieutenant. And, you know, for chaplains, you got to leave active duty to go get this 3-year degree. And then you come back to active duty. So I went to Virginia, worked nights at Walmart and was going to school during the day. Still had a wife and 2 kids. We had to go to chaplain officer basic school. Within those 3 years, went to chaplain officer basic school and then came back to active duty as a captain.
0: Education wasn't just an advancement. It was protection.
1: Well, most chaplains are coming from off the street. So they're teaching you how to wear the uniform. They're teaching you how to march. They're teaching you how to get up for formation, teaching you how to go on roll march, PT test. It's a basic training for chaplains. They try to teach you how to be a soldier. So I was enlisted, so it was a gentleman's course for me.
2: Yeah.
1: Right? Yeah. So it takes basically 25 years to become a colonel, right? Yeah. 25 years. You still got to go to war college to be eligible for those stars, right? That's almost like winning the lottery. And for the Muslim chaplain, one commander told me, for me to get to war college, which I went, he said it was like winning the lottery 3 times in the same day because it never happened. So you got to go to war college. You got to pass war college. When you get out of war college, you got to work for general officers, right? So I worked for 1-star, 2-star, 3-star, 4-star. And in those jobs, you got to do well to keep going up.
2: What fields do you have graduate degrees in?
1: Higher education administration, because I want to be a college president when I get out. And then I have a doctorate degree in Christianity because all of my soldiers are Christians, right? So I wanted to be educated in what they particularly believe, even though I grew up Christian. I wanted to be, you know, really confident in what I was saying. And so I have a master's degree in higher education administration. I have a master's degree in ethics and philosophy. I have a master's degree in Islamic studies. And then I have a master's degree in social work and community activism.
2: That's fire right there.
1: Thank you.
2: That's fire right there. Oh, we're talking with you in a foxhole. We just go on, going all out into the universe. But again,
1: right.
2: That builds your understanding of so much of human nature and spirituality.
1: Right.
2: But you academics, yeah, you, I'm so passionate about that myself. Still thinking about going to school again.
1: Yeah.
2: And, cause there's things I don't feel that confident about. I want some more education, but I found that was a transition for me as well, because most of my academic peers come from a totally different background. Some of them were very, anti-military, but I didn't have no conflicts with them, you know, but the respect from being an adjunct to finally getting a doctorate, how that's different, you
1: right.
2: know,
1: yeah.
2: Didn't know that world existed. But I had to learn the hard way.
1: Right.
2: And I know earning a doctorate ain't no joke. You got
1: bro.
2: Two of them. But more significantly, you as a force multiplier, you have created others.
1: Yes. 14 to be exact. I lend out the talents that God has given me, and I do it for free.
3: That you get to know one another, whether they're Christian, whether they're Jewish, whether they're pagan, whether they're Sabians, whether they're Zoroastrians, it does not matter. Our obligation is to other human beings. Why is that important? Allah says, who is more wrong than a person who blocks people from the path of God?
2: What is the difference between preaching lay people and teaching theology, etc., in terms of what you allow people to do in terms of, I don't know, services?
1: Yeah, for the Muslims, it's the same as for the folks in the church. You know, you preach on Friday as opposed mm-hmm. to Sunday. And then we have throughout the week, we might have a Quranic study class, like Christians would have a Bible study class. So preaching is one thing on Friday. That's when we, you know, get everybody together and you give them a word for the week. The weekly Quranic study is just teaching people really about their faith in general instead of them trying to figure it out on their own.
2: Most of the work is listening.
3: I think it's imperative to have somebody to listen and not judge them, to be able to have somebody to just say, I see where you're coming from. I have some of the same issues. Your faith is not going to stop me from coming to help you. Your gender is not going to stop me. I don't care what you call yourself.
2: You have a good foundation in pretty much all the major world religions as part of
1: That's
2: what
1: true.
2: You do. How much time do you spend just counseling people from all faiths or no faiths at all?
1: That's probably about 99.9% of what I do. Just counseling people, helping them through life's problems, helping intervene between them and the commander. And then I advise the commanders on, you know, what's going on in the world and the region. Like, I'll be going to Malaysia here soon. And so I'll interact with the Muslim people there, the imams or the mullahs, and serve as a bridge for my commander and my unit.
2: You give things context.
1: Yes.
2: You know, and reasons for why people think the way they do.
1: That's correct.
2: And I remember you, I think I heard you mention something about that you could have grown a beard, but you chose not to.
1: That's right.
2: That's like a doable thing, but like one more rock in the way. when you're trying to get up to the top, because it's not important enough. It's a thing, but is it that?
1: It's minuscule when you're looking at big pictures, right? Because traditions are important, right? And so you sitting at the table with 50 other men, and you're in there in your religious regalia with a long beard and a kufi on. Yeah, how many of those folks are going to trust you? It ain't happening, right? And so I think a lot of times we don't look big picture. We look at our individual needs. I'm in rooms now, you know, that I never dreamed of being in because I'm a soldier. You know, I do what other soldiers do. I look like other soldiers look, you know. I always got a fresh haircut. Always got a starch uniform on. Always got a clean face, right? And so soldiers trust soldiers. Even in my times where I was serving in Iraq and they were fighting Muslims, right? You know, it was time for me to do a memorial service. And I was really worried because they could have most easily replaced me. I'm a Muslim and their friends just got killed by Muslims.
2: Mm-hmm.
1: And it was like, absolutely not. Shabazz is our chaplain. He's doing the memorial service. You see what I'm saying? Because they trusted me. Now, had I been walking around base with my beard and my kufi on and my thobe, you know, looking like I wasn't a part of them, that never would have happened.
2: Misconceptions, bias, suspicions. He faced all of it, and he kept showing up.
1: You know, I remember going to my first duty station as a captain, reach out to shake the commander's hand. He said, hey, he didn't even shake my hand. He said, we got some problems with your religion and how you guys treat women. Have a nice day. And he didn't talk to me for 9 months. So for me, at that time, as I started to develop my leadership philosophy, I said, man, I got to find a way to crack this code because they're not accepting me. And the only way I knew how to do that was to be an exceptional soldier. Right. So when they having physical tests, I'm out there crushing the physical fitness tests. When they're doing anything, I'm looking like a stellar soldier. And so that attracted soldiers to me. Right. And so if you're not cognizant of what's around you, you're going to always fail. And we had somewhere in between 19 Muslim chaplains over the years. And I tell you, you know, 3/4 of them were bowed out. They didn't know how to adjust. But you know, that's a big culture shift, right? And so, and it's basically almost an appointed position. So they have to have a level of trust and comfort with their own selves, right? Because it really has nothing to do with me. I've done the job. I've done all the jobs. So I'm, you know, just more qualified. But, you know, you're talking about 250 years of either a Protestant or a Catholic chaplain. Now you got this guy who happens to be Muslim and he's knocking at the door. Probably a lot of fears for them is like, man, is he going to come in and change something? Is, you know, we're going to, yeah, I can only imagine their particular fears, but that's where I am.
2: So how did you get around the haters? Doing what you did cut you from the group. And so many, nobody want to play with you no more.
1: Yeah, that's right.
2: Who are your new playmates at this point? I mean, who, your boys from the field artillery, are they hanging out with you when you get through OCS? Where are you at with those people?
1: Well, you know, ain't nobody hanging out with your boss. I'm too radioactive. You know, I'm a Muslim chaplain. 9/11 happened. Ain't nobody playing with me. And so what I had to learn to do is play by myself, right? So everything really is about connection. So even though I was the Muslim chaplain, I'm still playing basketball with the guys. I'm still lifting weights with the guys, you know. And so sometimes you're meeting those guys outside of uniform. They say, oh, brother, cool. You know, we sit down, we talk, we laugh, we play cards. And then the next day they see me in uniform. They're not really even thinking about the chaplain thing.
2: Right.
1: And then the second tier comes by. They see this crescent moon on my uniform. They say, oh, hell, he the Muslim chaplain? And he cool like that? So some of those inroads of connection helped me to make friends. Then there's another layer. So I'm a member of Omega Psi Phi, right? I did
2: you
1: that
2: got,
1: when I was.
2: You just had to take them all. So you definitely got all the black career. We can just put that away.
1: No, right.
2: Let's not even break that up.
1: That's right. That gave me an inroad. So you go into fraternity meetings, you know, you go into different events they have. Oh, the Muslim chaplain is frat.

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1: You know, once I understood, the chaplain is not like a regular officer. I can go into spaces regular officers can't go. I could go hang out down at the DFAC with all the Omegas, with all the soldiers, with E1 through E8. And they say, man, the chaplain is doing his job. So I've been able to navigate the officer space by just being a chaplain and still kind of staying connected to the community. Regular officers, they got to be in the office and hang out with other officers because you get the fraternization thing. That's not a thing for the chaplain. That's not a thing for the chaplain. So that's how I've navigated that space and became, as you see on the internet, an internet favorite.
2: Chap, chap, chap it up. Chap it up.
3: There'll be thousands of people who don't believe in you. You shouldn't be one of them. Don't let that go over your head. 0450. I'm not starting. I'm done, son.
1: Woo! Because I'm a chaplain, but I strictly fight for the soldiers. I strictly fight for the soldiers. I'm hanging out with soldiers. I'm taking pictures with soldiers. Because soldiers, even though I'm a chaplain, they focus on this bird. I took a picture with Colonel Shabazz. I was talking to Colonel Shabazz. He texted me, Colonel. I've been able to navigate that space because I understood the enlisted side. Ain't no enlisted person just hanging out with colonels.
4: That's right.
1: It ain't happening.
4: He wasn't just an officer. He was a symbol. Race, faith, identity, all of it shaped how he had to move. In episode 3, we explore what Shabazz hopes to leave behind and what his story teaches us about leadership and legacy.
5: And that's it for this mini episode of What's Ray Saying? I'm Tiffany, the one who holds it all together in the background. And our production team for this episode includes Jocelyn Gonzalez of PRX Productions, with music by our very own son, RJ Christian. So how does the source of Black knowledge come to gain this wisdom that he shares? Research, a lot of experience, and some good old-fashioned schooling. So if you like what you hear, tell a friend. Until next time, like, share, download, and keep asking your friends, what's Ray saying?

0: and welcome to Today I Learned Climate. I'm Lara Hesse Fisher from the MIT Environmental Solutions Initiative, and today we are bringing you a very important episode. If you want to get smarter on how the greenhouse effect actually works, this episode is for you. You probably know that today's climate change is caused by certain gases, what scientists call greenhouse gases, that human activity has been adding to our atmosphere. The prime example is carbon dioxide, CO2, a carbon atom with two oxygen atoms. And we've sometimes referred to CO2 and other greenhouse gases as acting like a blanket over the Earth, keeping our planet warm. But how do these gases actually keep heat from escaping into space? And why these gases in particular? To help us answer these questions, we invited an environmental chemist to the show.
1: My name is Desiree Plata, and I'm an associate professor in the Department of Civil and Environmental Engineering at MIT and the director of the MIT Methane Network.
0: Methane is also a greenhouse gas, and you'll learn some cool things about methane later in this episode. Okay, a little wonkiness warning for this.

0: episode, we're going to talk some physics and some chemistry. But I promise, I pinky swear, we're going to make it easy to understand and, in fact, fascinating. You ready? Let's get started. Imagine you're standing outside on a clear day, looking up toward the sun. It is blindingly bright, and it feels warm on your face. What you're experiencing is actually a few different kinds of radiation coming from the sun. There's visible light, which is what we see, and infrared, which we feel as heat. There's also a dash of ultraviolet light thrown in, which is what causes sunburn. Now, imagine the sun has gone down. You can't feel that nice warmth on your face anymore, but you're not in a frozen void of space either. You are, in fact, still feeling that nice, warm, infrared radiation. How?
1: So if we think about solar energy coming to the Earth, it comes to the Earth mostly in the ultraviolet in the visible range. It loses a little bit of energy and is re-radiated to outer space as infrared.
0: Essentially, the land, oceans, trees, everything on Earth absorbs visible and UV light from the sun and converts it into warm infrared radiation. You know night vision goggles? They work because they show that infrared radiation that we can't see with our eyes. Infrared that's radiating from the Earth, not just from the sun. Okay, so all that infrared that's radiating off of the Earth, where does it all go?
1: Now that infrared outgoing solar energy is in a sweet spot for absorption by methane and CO2 and other greenhouse gases in our atmosphere. So what happens is that infrared energy gets absorbed by the molecule, and that molecule enters an excited state. As it's relaxing back down, it releases some of that energy as heat, and that heat can go to outer space or can come back to planet Earth.
0: These greenhouse gases in the atmosphere only grab infrared particles for an instant before they let them go. But the direction in which they release those particles is random. Some go out into space, and some of them end up coming back down to us here on Earth. This effect is so powerful that we get almost twice as much heat from our own atmosphere as we get directly from the sun. And this is the greenhouse effect. This infrared radiation bouncing around between the Earth's surface and the atmosphere, 24 hours a day. It's why our planet is, on average, almost 60 degrees Fahrenheit instead of in the freeze of space. It's critical. It's why our planet is able to support life. And scientists have actually known all of this for almost 200 years. What's new is that human activity is adding more greenhouse gases to the atmosphere, which keeps more infrared heat energy bouncing around us. But if you're like me, you want to know why. Why are these greenhouse gas molecules so good at grabbing infrared? Professor Plata told us that it actually comes down to the atoms in the molecules having some freedom to move around.
1: CO2 is a central carbon atom surrounded by two oxygen atoms. And if you think about these geometries, it just influences kind of what I like to call the dance moves that the molecule has access to. Now, scientists call those dance moves vibrational and rotational modes. And the energy transitions associated with those modes overlap with the energy that can be absorbed in the infrared.
0: If you imagine a bunch of infrared particles leaping across the dance floor, CO2 has the right moves to reach out and catch their hands as they're passing by. CO2 isn't all that complex as molecules go, just three atoms, but it's more complex than nitrogen or oxygen, which only have two atoms each, and together they make up more than 90% of our atmosphere. Those gases don't have as many dance moves, and they leave infrared alone. CO2, with a few more moves, catches its little dance partner and twirls it around, giving off some heat in the process. And of course, there are far more complex molecules than CO2.
1: Methane is a central carbon atom surrounded by four hydrogen atoms. If you want to imagine looking at it from the outside, it would make a pyramid that has a triangular base. So methane's, because it's got a different geometry and more things attached to it, it's got a lot more dance moves than carbon dioxide. It makes it a much more potent greenhouse gas. Instantaneously, methane's about 120 times more warming than CO2 pound for pound.
0: And if you look at some of the other greenhouse gases out there, especially human-made ones like hydrofluorocarbons, also called HFCs, or sulfur hexafluoride, things we mostly use in appliances and industry, these are the quadruple-jointed tango champions of the atmosphere, catching infrared at many hundreds or thousands of times the rate of CO2. So wait, why do we talk so much about CO2 and so little about these other much more powerful gases? Well, one reason is that there's so much more CO2. There's about 200 times more CO2 in the atmosphere than the next most common greenhouse gas, methane. After that, we have nitrous oxide, which is about 5 times rarer still, and then a whole bunch of human-made stuff that's much, much rarer than that. There is, as an aside, a greenhouse gas even more common than CO2. Do you know what it is? It's water vapor. Yeah, clouds. All those H2O molecules up there do have some dance moves, and they help the Earth keep in heat. But if you put more water into the atmosphere, it comes right back down as rain. That's why you don't have to worry about warming up the planet when you boil a pot of water. Our water cycle is so fast that the steam you create won't stick around to contribute to climate change. Okay, so CO2 is the most common greenhouse gas that's contributing to climate change. But there's a second reason we pay so much attention to CO2, and that's to do with the way it behaves over time.
1: CO2 is the low and slow, steady warmer. It stays in the atmosphere for many thousands of years. So CO2 is kind of like the thin blanket. You might accumulate lots of thin blankets over time, and that would impact the total amount of warming that you're experiencing. Methane is a really thick blanket that's going to warm you really quickly. So methane is what's called a short-lived climate pollutant. And what this means is that its atmospheric lifetime isn't very long. It lives in the atmosphere for about 12 years after the point that it's emitted. The fate of methane in the atmosphere is actually to turn into CO2, which is one of the reasons that it becomes less and less of a climate forcer over time.
0: Imagine these gases are little quilters, sewing blankets to add to the big pile that warms the Earth. For every watt of heat one of these gases re-emits to Earth, it adds a square to the blanket. If you release an equal amount of methane and CO2 into the atmosphere, a minute later, the methane will have 120 squares for every one square the CO2 has. But over time, the methane decays into CO2, and it slows down. Meanwhile, CO2 just methodically sews its squares at the same rate year after year. After a couple of decades, it's starting to catch up. So how do we compare the climate change impact of methane versus CO2? Well, that depends on time, how far out you want to look. And there's actually a semi-official way to resolve this. The United Nations convenes a body of thousands of scientists that analyze the latest science on climate change. It's called the Intergovernmental Panel on Climate Change, or IPCC. That group usually looks a full 100 years out.
1: And this isn't totally arbitrary. You know, some definitions of sustainability are actually drawn around good stewardship of the environment for, say, 7 generations is a common one that people hear. So the Intergovernmental Panel on Climate Change made this decision to look on a 100-year time frame.
0: On an 100-year timeline, methane is about 28 times as powerful as CO2, which is a lot. But remember, there's 200 times more CO2 in the atmosphere than methane. So long-lasting CO2 more than makes up that gap in volume. If we look at all the warming that we're going to experience over the next 100 years, 75% of it will be caused by the CO2 that human activity has already added to the atmosphere. So yeah, it does make sense to give most of our attention to CO2. That is, assuming you agree that 100 years is the right time frame to look at.
1: If you look on just a 10-year time horizon, methane and CO2 actually warm the atmosphere just as much. They're contributing equally to the climate forcing, and this is a really underappreciated fact.
0: The world was a pretty different place when that 100-year standard was created. The IPCC published its first report comparing different greenhouse gases in 1990, when climate change was well known, but its effects weren't so visible, and it seemed possible to stop it before it profoundly affected our lives. Now, we're dealing with the effects of climate change. More intense wildfires, droughts, hurricanes, and there's good reason to be very concerned about the warming that will happen in just the next 10 or 20 years.
1: People have known for a long time that methane is an important climate forcer, and I think there's been this perception that it'll just take care of itself. You know, because it's short-lived in the atmosphere, it will go away. But we're realizing that we're a little late to the game for putting the brakes on our greenhouse gas emissions, and one of the unique ways that we could start to change the rate of global warming in our lifetime is actually to target short-lived climate pollutants. If you think about strategies to kind of cool yourself in near term, you would want to start pulling off those really thick blankets quickly. And the reality is that we have to think of ourselves as in a couple of races here. We're in a sprint to abate methane, and we're in a marathon to try and reduce CO2 emissions and reduce atmospheric CO2 levels.
0: That's our show for today, but you can find much more from Today I Learned Climate at tilclimate.org. TIL Climate is produced by the MIT Environmental Solutions Initiative at the Massachusetts Institute of Technology. David Leshansky is our editor and producer. Aaron Kroll is our associate producer, scriptwriter, and did our artwork. Michelle Harris is our fact checker. Sylvia Scharf is our climate education specialist. Alana Hirschfeld is our production assistant. The music is by Blue Dot Sessions, and I'm your host and producer, Lar Hesse Fisher. Thanks so much to Professor Desiree Plata for joining us, and thank you for listening.
2: When spring comes, northern mockingbirds used to arrive at a marsh near my house. Sometimes in the night I could hear one of them singing. They are called mockingbirds for good reasons. First, he's a robin, then he's a red-winged blackbird, then he's a song sparrow. It's hard to tell what his own song is. He has so many that he has heard from others. I don't know where he goes in the winter, but every year I wondered if he'd come back, and sure enough, he has not. Maybe the sonar activity of the world's fifth largest weapons producer, which abuts the marsh, has something to do with it. I often thought someone he was waking up might kill him if he didn't stop. Some are very mean when they are woken up. You could plant your seedlings according to the arrival of the red-winged blackbirds out there. The northern mockingbird seemed much less predictable, more vulnerable, and now he's gone. A bird can be gone like that. But when people hear things they don't like, the slow withering of the credibility of those who speak out begins. Quote, the inaccuracies in what she said. Quote, it is only a small group of loud complainers that are saying these things. Quote, he's just mad because he believes he can do whatever he wants. All the statements start that gradually, over time, deplete the replenishing of the urge to speak, draining the nourishment we receive when we say words we believe are true about a wrong we want righted, an injustice that has taken something away from someone. It is not a mockingbird gone. The possibility that we can all take part in finding out what is true just by speaking up becomes uncertain and is one day gone because no one bothers anymore. People don't like to have their credibility attacked, and if someone else is the prime manufacturer of what the truth is, why do it? It's a dangerous situation. Not too long ago in my town, the children's librarian was fired by the public library director. Who knows why? The public outrage about it placed the library in peril because people did not retreat from finding out the truth, both because of the shared ownership of their respect for this gifted children's librarian and their value of the library. A mediation agreement to solve the community unrest followed. The director who did the firing did not follow it. What is troublesome is that she had a version of the truth that she felt was superior to that of anyone else. It happens all the time. The Northern Mockingbird is gone now, I think. Doing everything possible to disregard other voices raises an instinctual fear of extinction, of voice and credibility. It is not a matter of where one sits on the right-to-left continuum of public policy or politics. Those who manage to enter positions of responsibility in the Democratic Party or the Republican Party or any staff position of leadership may be just as likely to justify their own actions by disregarding truth-tellers and attacking their credibility. Quote, she doesn't have any proof. I criticized a senator recently and compared one staffer's maintenance of a list of Twitter and Facebook users who criticized the senator to Richard Nixon's enemies list and McCarthyism. The newspaper's opinion page, which has a committee system to vet submissions, has not published any of the letters I've submitted to them since. The legal system is only one venue in which the credibility of truth-tellers is protected. Each of us plays a part in valuing the skill the Northern Mockingbird knows. Those who stumble into positions of influence then exercise every option to destroy the credibility of truth-tellers raise the real possibility that those who spoke out will not be back again.
3: Peace parts hot, peace parts cold, peace parts in the pot, 9 days old. Some like it hot,

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I'm always happy to take on new cases.

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1: I know he used to do nice stuff for you, but what has he done for you lately?
2: Let's kick it!
0: Welcome to Threshold. I'm Amy Martin, and this is a Season 2 Extra, a little nugget of additional tape from our Arctic reporting. And as I was traveling around the Arctic, I often had these two songs running through my head simultaneously. It was kind of a bizarre mashup from my adolescence. Yes, I am a proud member of Generation X. So what do these songs have to do with the Arctic? I guess the ice part is pretty obvious, but why Janet Jackson? Well, that question she's asking kept ringing in my ears, because the more I learned about the Arctic, the more I realized that it is doing stuff for us, all of us. We're in a relationship with the frozen stuff at the poles of our planet, but so far, it's been a really one-sided deal. Take permafrost, for instance. It's been providing tons of carbon storage for us, and we've been mostly ignoring it.
3: So there's a mammoth bone right here, just sticking out of the wall.
0: I'm walking with a group of scientists through a huge tunnel bored into the side of a hill near Fairbanks, Alaska. It's owned by a U.S. Army research lab, and Tom Douglas is our guide.
3: And then there's a step bison horn right there. You can just barely see it just sticking right out of the wall. It's kind of the tip's broken off of it.
0: This is the permafrost tunnel, a cold, dark network of caves carved into frozen soil. It's dusty in here, and loud, too. Huge fans are running to pull out any warmth and moisture we bring in. Because this tunnel is a frozen museum of sorts, a collection of Paleolithic bones locked in time. As Tom leads us into this man-made warren, he casually points out the remains emerging from the sooty walls.
3: And there's a bunch more bones in this part of the tunnel. We'll point them out as we go along. That jawbone with the teeth on it came right out of there.
0: Permafrost is soil that's been continuously frozen for 2 years or more. And the soil in this tunnel definitely qualifies. It's been frozen since the last ice age.
3: This is a mammoth tusk fragment right there, that little tiny piece right there.
0: Hand-painted signs saying things like, bone 14,000 years old, are propped up in the dirt all along the walkway. And there's more than just ancient animals preserved here.
4: This is a series of roots.
0: Kevin Schaefer is a permafrost scientist who just happens to be on this tour with me. He works with the National Snow and Ice Data Center in Colorado.
4: So you could see big woody roots, like from trees. You could also see fine roots hanging down. And they're all through here. And in fact, over here you can see grass hanging from the ceiling upside down.
0: I reached up and touched this little clump of Paleolithic lawn.
3: This is 20-something thousand-year-old grass. You can see it's still green. It still has this chlorophyll in it.
5: Oh, my God.
0: It was pretty extraordinary. This grass might have been nibbled by a woolly mammoth. And like Tom said, it was still green. This is the magic of permafrost. It stores things in their original condition. I wasn't touching fossilized bones or petrified grass. This was the actual stuff, just frozen. It was awesome, in the literal sense, but it was also sobering.
4: This is the organic material that we talk about frozen in the permafrost.
0: But when you hear the word organic, you should think carbon. Organic material is carbon-based material.
4: It's kind of like broccoli in your freezer, and as long as it stays frozen, it stays stable. It's when it thaws out, it'll start decaying again.
0: Bones, grass, bison horns, everything we're looking at here, frozen in the permafrost, is a source of carbon. And there's something else that's been stored here too.
3: The bacteria that's here frozen at minus 2C, that's 18,000 years old, is actually still alive and viable, in almost a dormant state. It is still eating and exchanging basically the energy in the very small unfrozen pockets of material that are around it. So if you thaw it out and put it in a petri dish, it comes back to life instantly. Basically, these walls are alive in a weird sense.
0: Despite 18,000 years of below freezing temperatures, the microorganisms in this soil aren't dead. They're just moving very, very slowly. At any time, they can kick back into gear and continue doing what they're meant to do in the world, break down organic matter, which moves carbon from the soil to the atmosphere. All they need to do is warm up. There's twice as much carbon stored in Arctic permafrost soils as we currently have in the atmosphere. Twice as much. That's why Janet Jackson was looping in my head, because this frozen soil has done so much for us. It's kept all of this carbon locked in place for millennia, and that's helped to keep our climate in this relatively stable, not too hot, not too cold zone. But as we heat up the planet by burning fossil fuels, we could trigger this much greater release of carbon from Arctic soils. And it's worth noting that between the time that that clump of grass was frozen into the soil and today, when it's at risk of thawing out, that's the time period when human civilizations really blossomed. Everything we've created as a species, from the first written word to the International Space Station, has been built in this time and with the assistance of the Arctic's climate stabilizing forces. Permafrost, sea ice, and massive chunks of land ice like the Greenland ice sheet, these things have been serving our needs as a species, helping to create the habitat that has really worked for us, and we've been taking them for granted. It's never occurred to most human beings to consider what our lives would be like without a frozen Arctic, because it's never even seemed possible that it could melt, until now. 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We've got a whole lot more stories in the works for you over here at Threshold. It's all at thresholdpodcast.org.

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1: Hi, this is Chuck Taft at University School of Milwaukee. I'm unable to get to the phone right now, so if you would please leave your name, number, brief message, and most importantly, your favorite person in American history, I will get back to you as soon as I can. Thank you.
0: Who is this Chuck Taft?
2: He's a high school history teacher, and I called him up because he plays this game with his class called Bill of Rights Survivor.
0: How on earth do you play that?
1: So, Bill of Rights Survivor is obviously based on the fantastic reality TV show Survivor, of which I'm a big fan. The idea is that we're going to use Amendments 2 through 10, and then students are going to try to figure out which amendment should be the sole survivor of Bill of Rights Island.
0: Does he give the kids torches?
1: I do, actually. You know, the little LED type of candles. And then I have a Bill of Rights mug. I also hide immunity idols in the room. It's like two little slips of paper.
2: The students are assigned amendments, and they present speeches as to why theirs is the most important. Everybody votes, and the losing amendment is called up to the Bill of Rights mug.
1: When I say, you know, that the tribe has spoken.
3: The tribe has spoken.
2: Time for you to go, Seventh Amendment.
0: This is so excellent. I imagine the students will walk away with this profound love and respect for the Bill of Rights.
2: They do, but there's another teacher that I adore. Woody Holton from University of South Carolina.
3: I want you to call me Woody if you don't mind, but my legal name is Abner. He's in the Bible, and he killed his father. So who gives that name to their son? I play kind of an obnoxious game with my students where I ask them, okay, tell me specific things. Don't talk in generalities about liberty and freedom. Get specific. What specific clauses of the Constitution you like? And they'll say, freedom of speech. Or they'll say, everybody can vote. Or they'll say, gun rights. No unlawful search and seizure. And then I get to say, you know, the things you just named as being great about the Constitution, none of them is in the Constitution. None of them is in the document that the framers adopted on September 17, 1787. None of them are reasons that they were there, or they would have put those things in it.
2: Today on Civics 101 and our founding document series, we're finally getting to you, and we're talking about the Bill of Rights. I'm Nick Capodice.
0: And I'm Hannah McCarthy.
2: And before we get into how it was created or how it affects our lives, let's be clear about what it is. The Bill of Rights is the first 10 amendments to the U.S. Constitution, written by James Madison, ratified December 15th, 1791. And you know them all by heart, right?
0: Yeah, of course.
2: If you don't, it's real easy to fix that. I looked at a bunch of mnemonic devices for how to memorize the first 10 amendments. And my favorite by far involves waving your hands around, which is not good for radio. But Hannah and I made a video of it. Go to our website, civics101podcast.org, and check it out. Let's begin in that sweltering room in Philadelphia. David O. Stewart, author of The Summer of 1787, told me about the great debates over the Bill of Rights at the Constitutional Convention.
4: The debate about the Bill of Rights actually never happened. It wasn't discussed through most of the summer. It was not something that they thought was terribly important. A few of the states had constitutional provisions that declared rights. Virginia did. And it was widely thought to be sort of eyewash. You know, it was something you did that made everybody feel better, but it didn't really make much difference. And they didn't worry that the national government would create risks to people's liberties.
2: However, the idea of a Bill of Rights was brought up at the convention, but truly at the 11th hour.
4: In the last week of the convention, there were two delegates, George Mason of Virginia and Elbridge Gerry of Massachusetts, who were known to be unhappy with the Constitution, with lots of features of it, the powers of the Senate, the powers over trade. And suddenly they stand up, and working with each other, obviously they had cooked this up ahead of time, they move for the inclusion of a Bill of Rights. One of them actually says, we could put this together in an afternoon, which is a little ambitious. And most of the other delegates saw this for what it was, which was a stall.
2: They had been in this hot, sealed-up chamber with boards over the windows for months. And they did not let this diversion of a Bill of Rights scuttle the whole thing. And this feeling that it wasn't really needed is echoed by James Madison and Alexander Hamilton. Hamilton's Federalist 84 says Bills of Rights, quote, are not only unnecessary in the proposed Constitution, but they would be even dangerous.
0: You said Madison wrote the Bill of Rights, but he didn't want a Bill of Rights?
2: Not in the slightest. He did not think it was essential to a new nation, and he even referred to the act of writing it as a, quote, nauseous project.
5: The fundamental point that James Madison made is that the Constitution itself was really the structural guarantee of our rights.
2: This is David Bobb. He's the president of the Bill of Rights Institute and the author of Humility, an Unlikely Biography of America's Greatest Virtue.
5: Alexander Hamilton wrote, "The Constitution itself is a Bill of Rights." In other words, all of those kind of things that can be considered not quite as exciting, the separation of powers, federalism, these sort of guarantees, the structural part of the Constitution, that's the mainstay of our liberty. Of course, Madison was very aware that the people's rights needed to be protected, but that was mainly the job for the states.
2: Remember, Hannah, all these states had their own constitutions, many of which had their own bills of rights.
0: Right. So they're arguing that all of the states have them, so why does the federal government need one too?
5: The other reason that Madison was not for the Bill of Rights was a kind of practical one, and that is, if you write those rights down and separate them out and say, boy, this is really important, this is the statement, this is the place you go to find all of your rights here. What if one of them is not on that? What if a right that you do possess is not listed there? Does that mean that it's not a right?
0: Those are some pretty strong arguments.
2: They are, but in the end, they don't work. The Constitution had been sent to the states, where they had ratification conventions to decide if they're going to go along with it. Delaware ratifies first with a unanimous vote in their Congress on December 7th. Then Pennsylvania, New Jersey, and Georgia ratify right after. But then we have a nail-biting lull during the year of 1788.
6: These ratification conventions were big deals. And during that process, a repeated theme is, why is there no Bill of Rights?
2: That's Linda Monk, the Constitution lady and author of The Bill of Rights, A User's Guide. The people were calling for one, and this terrified the pro-ratification Federalists.
3: Madison in particular saw that as a plot to derail the Constitution, because people were saying, hey, you guys got to go back to Philadelphia in the summer of 1788 and write in some civil liberties and maybe we'll ratify your Constitution. And the people who wanted the Constitution were afraid that would lead to more controversy and the Constitution would never be ratified. And so they fought tooth and nail against the Bill of Rights, not because they were opposed to civil liberties, but because they were afraid that would gum up the works and prevent the original seven articles of the Constitution from being adopted. But starting in Massachusetts in February 1788, and then in several other states, including my original home state of Virginia and the state of New Hampshire, all said, okay, we're going to go ahead and ratify the Constitution, but only with the understanding that if you don't add, that you'll add a Bill of Rights. And if you don't add a Bill of Rights, we can always call a second convention.
0: Wait, so they say, give us a Bill of Rights or we'll call another convention to write a whole new constitution?
2: Yeah, and most of them did not want to do that. It was so hard to get the first one written.
3: The first Congress came in, has a Federalist majority. The majority of them don't want a Bill of Rights, but James Madison convinced his fellow Federalists, hey, you know what? We better give them a Bill of Rights before they give us one.
6: These states, some of them, will say, okay, we're going to trust you to put in a Bill of Rights, and we'll go ahead and ratify it now. A state like North Carolina said, no, we don't trust you. We're not going to ratify this until you've already added the Bill of Rights. And so when Madison's running for Congress in his state of Virginia, he takes a stand that if he is elected, he will move to propose a Bill of Rights in the new Congress, and that's what he does in 1789.
2: Nauseous project or not, Madison is true to his campaign promise. because more than anything, he just wants that Constitution to be ratified. And if the people are crying for a Bill of Rights, not only will he make one, but he'll ask every state what they think should be in it. And he sits down and he makes his first list.
5: The list that he came up with was more than 200.
0: 200?
2: 200!
5: 200 total, yep. Because there were a lot of states that had pulled together lists that were long, and they had some that were more detailed than others. And Madison, again, with that kind of mind, that wanted to lend some order to these kind of things. There's no way that you can deal with 200, right? You couldn't hardly deal with 20.
2: And then there's the question of where to put these rights. Madison initially wants them to not be a separate thing. He wants to write them into the Constitution.
0: He wants to just change this document that these men sweated over for 4 months?
2: Yeah, and Congress says, heck no, we have a Constitution already. But Roger Sherman of Connecticut had an idea.
6: And in fact, it's an enemy of Madison's who proposes that maybe we should put all the amendments at the end. During the process that they proposed, they eventually are referred to as amendments, not a Bill of Rights. Madison says there are amendments like a Bill of Rights, because at the end of the process, they all came together after they were ratified. It was 12 amendments submitted, 10 got ratified at that time. They became known colloquially as the Bill of Rights.
0: Wasn't that the official term for it?
6: Well, there's some debate about that. Pauline Meyer, the late and very esteemed scholar, raised some questions about that. Well, it wasn't actually called a Bill of Rights. I take a little exception of that. Sometimes you don't have to give a name. It's give a document its formal name for it still to be that. I mean, it still operates as what we think of and call a Bill of Rights.
2: So we start with 200, and when the smoke clears, we end up with 10. Nice round number. The first are great civil freedoms, speech, religion, press, petition, and assembly. The second and third are about militia and conditions under war. And the fourth through the seventh are about the rights of the criminally accused.
0: So a full half of the first 10 amendments are about the rights of the accused.
2: That's right.
6: And you think, why did the framers put that much emphasis on the rights of the criminally accused? And when you think about it, you know why. It's because they were criminally accused. They were very aware of when you have the power of the whole government going against an individual who's accused of a crime.
2: The ninth answers Madison's fears of missing rights, that just because a right isn't listed here, that doesn't mean you don't have it. And then the tenth, that any power not given to the federal government is given back to the people or the states. And on December 15th, 1791, Virginia becomes the 10th state to ratify the Bill of Rights, adding it to our recently ratified Constitution. And there it is, right?
0: That's it? What is it, like 15 minutes?
2: Well, I think it's time we bring up the tub.
0: What tub?
3: A tub to the whale.
2: This is Woody Holton again, and he's quoting a whaling term used by an anti-federalist to describe the Bill of Rights.
3: Sometimes, you know, you're going after one of these big toothed sperm whales, and the whale turns on the ship, and it can sink the ship, just like in Moby Dick. They had these big washtubs, big wooden washtubs, and they would throw one overboard and in hopes that the whale would attack the tub instead. So it's sort of a diversionary tactic. And it's amazing how many of the people who had opposed the Constitution saw the Bill of Rights as written as a tub to the whale. They wanted structural reforms. The largest number of them thought that the Constitution made the federal government too strong, and structural reforms to the Constitution were the last thing that James Madison wanted. He liked weakening the states. He was a strong national government guy, and so he didn't want to shift power back to the states, and he was also an anti-democratic guy, and he didn't want to shift power back to the people either. So he didn't want to give the critics of the Constitution the big stuff that they wanted. So instead, he gave them some things that he saw as innocuous.
2: Nobody was challenging gun rights at the time. Nobody thought there was an imminent threat to freedom of speech or religion.
3: They threw in all these things that to them seemed almost trivial, and that's the tub to the whale. And let's get people to adopt that Bill of Rights so we don't have to adopt a bigger Bill of Rights that returns power to the states and to the people. And certainly when I ask my students what do they like about the Constitution, they name the things in the washtub rather than the ship of state.
0: Okay, but regardless of whether the framers thought those rights were trivial, they were ratified. They have become a part of our Constitution, and they help define us.
2: I agree. They do help define us. They are, much like the Declaration of Independence, big ideas that you can hang your hat on, you can sink your teeth into. But there's an ongoing discussion about how they actually affect our lives.
7: You know, first of all, there's this debate, right? There's the Elkins and McKittrick view in history that the Bill of Rights is a net gain for citizens in the United States because they've created a bundle of federal rights where the federal government can't trample on you.
2: This is Alvin Tillery. He's the director for the Center of the Study of Diversity and Democracy at Northwestern.
7: And so that's a net gain for citizenship, even though your states can still trample on you. Your states can have a state religion, like in Maryland. Your states can restrict your property, you know. And so, but to have the federal rights is a net positive in 1787, right? Then there's the Charles Beard view, which is, you know, all of these guys are grifters. You know, the urbanites, like, you know, are grifters, and the planters are grifters. And what they've done is make sure that Shays' Rebellion never happens again. And so the Bill of Rights is a nice sort of thing to hang on your wall and make you feel like you're an American citizen, but it doesn't really affect your daily life because, you know, your state can still do really horrible things to abridge your freedom.
2: And this is like the crux of the whole thing, Hannah. The Bill of Rights initially did not apply to the states. And what this meant for you as an American was that while the federal Congress couldn't pass a law abridging your freedom of speech or freedom of religion, your state could. And the Supreme Court even upholds this in a case of 1833 called Barron v. Baltimore. It's not until 1925 that the Supreme Court rules that via the 14th Amendment, via the Equal Protection Clause, the Bill of Rights does apply to the states. But it's not all at once. It's called selective incorporation. Piecemeal, one at a time, these amendments are incorporated into state laws.
6: With any of these rights, the way they were developed, say freedom of speech, the Supreme Court didn't even get involved with freedom of speech cases really until the labor movement brought a lot of those cases to the courts. And that's when finally the court would hold that, yes, these Bill of Rights actually apply to state laws too. You look at the civil rights movement, same thing. When the Supreme Court rules that desegregation must come to an end, did that happen in 1954? No. There was massive resistance from the states. It took movements of citizens, great movements of citizens, to finally have some of those protections applied.
0: This is kind of crazy to me.
2: Yeah.
0: So are you saying that the Bill of Rights, which was written to kind of answer all of these concerns about the Constitution, you know, denying states and individuals their rights, didn't actually apply to the states? It only applied to the federal government until 1925?
2: Yeah. Do you know the no excessive fines or bail from the Eighth Amendment?
0: Yeah.
2: We are recording these words on February 20th, 2019, and that was incorporated this morning.
0: So, was the Bill of Rights, as it was written in the 1700s, kind of meaningless?
2: I was scared to even say that thought out loud, but it is a fact that the Bill of Rights just didn't have much judicial impact for 150 years. The historian Gordon Wood said that, after ratification, most Americans promptly forgot about the first 10 amendments to the Constitution. In 20th century America, legal immigrants were deported for their politics. People in police custody gave forced confessions. Racial segregation was legal. So I asked Alvin about where he stood on this. Is the Bill of Rights a net gain, or is it a bunch of grifters throwing out a washtub?
7: No, I think it is great. I think it was, you know, I think I'm closer to Elkins and McKinley. I think it was great when it happened, or when it was written into the documents. I think the ideals were always good and valuable, but it took the culture time to catch up, and it took thousands and thousands of people putting their bodies and souls on the line to convince the power structure, which is very conservative always, that they should make good on these the text of these charter documents. Right, but the framers knew that they were being hypocritical when they were writing these documents. They absolutely knew it. And that's why the framers didn't allow Jefferson to say, you know, you forced us to have slavery. Right? They knew that that wasn't true. Right? But they made a Heron Volk a master race democracy for themselves. And it took an evolution in this country to undo it. And now it's going to take an evolution to preserve it, because we do have powerful forces that would like to return us to a master race democracy. And that's unfortunate, but true.
6: You know, my favorite quote, it's one I discovered in law school. It's the one I still stand by. It's by the great Judge Learned Hand. He says, "I think we place too many hopes in laws and courts and constitutions. These are false hopes. Believe me, these are false hopes. Liberty lies in the hearts of men and women, and when it dies there, no law, no court, no constitution can save it. So ultimately, the Bill of Rights came from us, came from we the people, and it depends on we the people for its protection."
2: I feel like we've been here a lot of times, Hannah.
0: Yeah.
2: Pretty much every episode. These documents, initially, didn't apply to everyone, and they may have flaws. But through sacrifice and through the actions of citizens, they become something greater.
0: It's like this idea of no man being above the law, or the words, "we the people," or "all men are created equal." The true power of these words is not given by the government. It has to be fought for by the people. We have to rise up to wield it.

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1: Our staff includes Jackie Helbert, Daniela Vidal-Ali, and Ben Henry. Erica Janik is our executive producer.
0: Maureen McMurray is in charge of putting a hole in the wash tub.
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0: Super special thanks to the very first teacher to talk to me for this series and tell me about the Bill of Rights, Nate Bowling. He's the host of The Nerd Farmer, a delightful podcast where nerdy civic stuff that we love mingles with politics and shade. Last but not least, Chuck Taft, creator of Bill of Rights Survivor, is willing to share that with the world. 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
2: Everyone loves a good story. Happy ones, emotional ones, short ones. Hey, even the long ones. And of course, we definitely love the funny ones. But I must say, it all depends on how the story is told. 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
4: Wow. Oh, there are more people here than I expected. That's great. Okay, welcome. I have a presentation for you, and afterwards I'm going to open it up to some questions that I'm sure you're going to have. So, great. I'm talking to you now in life, in this room, although there are, it's dark. I can't see everybody. But I'm here. We're all here. And as I talk, my words bounce around the room. And eventually they fade away. But my voice will be here forever. The sounds we make don't just fade away. They become embedded in the objects around us, our walls, the ceiling, the chairs you're sitting in right now. They're all receptors for the moving air molecules that push gently on everything they reach, compressing, expanding, imprinting their artifacts like rings on a tree. And I've developed a technology to listen. Using a small needle that extracts a nanoscopic cross-section, my technology detects the effects of air pressure on solid objects over time. It's all right there, as decodable as grooves on a record. Sound.
5: Wait. No, no, no.
4: You're listening to me the moment I made my discovery.
5: Honey?
4: Here, let me play. Can you run that again?
5: Wait. No, no, no. Honey?
4: There were no tape recorders in the room, no audio surveillance devices. I extracted that from my workbench 3 weeks later.
5: I did.
6: What did you do?
5: I did it.
4: This is my kitchen table.
6: Are you finished? You're done? You're
4: this is my wife.
5: It's not done. I mean, but I did it in a prototype.
6: So does this mean you won't be down there anymore?
5: I don't care. You know where I am? I'll tell you where I am. I'm in the walls. I'm in the table. I'm in the floorboards. I'm here around you all the time. All you have to do is poke the wall with this.
6: I don't want to. I just want you to be in front of me like you are now.
5: Everybody in the world will have a use for this.
4: It doesn't work on every surface. The sample needs to be well preserved. Paint varnish, even a heavy object stacked on top will compress the molecules and destroy the imprint. And it needs to be just the right material. Plaster crumbles into dust when you try to extract it, and stone is too dense, and brick is inconsistent. It turns out the best materials are varieties of wood. Walnut's my favorite. It's resilient enough to catch the sound, yet sturdy enough to retain a full, rich spectrum.

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1: Or maybe you listen to the conversation leading up to your parents' first kiss. Or better yet, your first kiss. Just imagine. The possibilities are as endless as the wood that surrounds us. You can hear anything. All you need is the right piece of wood. And as a demonstration, I'm going to drill into the stage floor right now. And as you can see, there's very little hardware involved. Its main component is this very small, hair-like, but very sharp diamond needle. It's actually a tube. Hold it in the light like that. You can see that it's a tiny, tiny tube. And it uses carefully calibrated air pressure to suck out a cross-section of the wood. And the depth of its penetration determines the length of time we're going back. So it's just sensitive to about 1/10 of a millisecond, giving us a frequency response of 5 kilohertz. But we hope soon to get that up to 20. So I insert the needle and press the button, and it converts the data into numbers, giving us a standard audio file. And as you'll see, it's very fast. Wow. Oh, there are more people here than I expected. That's great. Okay, welcome. I have a presentation for you, and afterwards I'm going to open it up to some questions that I'm sure you're going to have. So, great. I'm asking for $22 million in exchange for 10% of my company sound extractor. I believe that this technology is going to be highly profitable, and I am looking for a suitable venture capital partner. Are there any questions? Yes, you, sir. In front. Yeah, come on. If you could step up to that mic so we can all hear you. Yes.
2: Hi. Can you hear me?
1: Yes.
2: Hi, I'm with Angel Investments.
1: Oh, okay. I didn't know you guys would be here. That's great.
2: I have a two-part question.
1: Shoot.
2: How readily available is this technology? Are you the only one that can use it?
1: Well, this is the only working prototype right here. It's difficult to replicate, but we hope to have a consumer model within the next 3 years.
2: What about today? Can it work today?
1: Well, for demonstration purposes, yes. Absolutely. I just used it just now, and it can be reused over and over and over.
2: The reason I am a venture capitalist, as I said, mm-hmm. but my passion is music.
1: Okay.
2: A week ago, I was working on my piano, and I came up with a beautiful melody, mm-hmm. and I forgot.
1: You don't have the memory of it. See, this is an application I haven't even considered, the arts. That's incredible. A great idea. Although a piano, because of the sheer amplitude and the quantity of the sound vibrations against the wood of the piano, it could prove quite difficult. I haven't done that yet.
2: I didn't bring the piano, but I brought a picture frame that was above it, above the piano.
1: Uh-huh.
2: Could you pull it from there? Because I need...
1: You know what? Come on up here. Come on up. Let me show you. Let me show everybody. Here we... Okay. Thank you. Come on. Stand right here. This is the picture frame right here. You want to tell
2: it.
1: Me? Okay. When did you compose this masterpiece?
2: A week ago Thursday.
1: Okay. Around what time?
2: Well, I was just home from work, and it was before Jeopardy, so about 6:40.
1: 640.
2: 641.
1: Okay, and as I said, it's sensitive to up to 1/10 of a millisecond. Okay, I'm going to insert the needle, press the button. It's converting the extraction into a data file.
2: Oh my God, that's me. Oh,
1: it's pretty quick.
2: Oh, this is the tune.
1: Well, congratulations. You've just resurrected it from that's you. That's your song?
2: Yeah.
1: You did this song?
2: Oh, yes.
1: I kind of...
2: Forget it. Could I just have my picture frame, please?
1: Yes. Here, you know what? Leave your card with me. I'll have your email. I'll send that MP3 file to you, and you can turn it into...
2: You don't need to. That's fine. I have the album.
1: So you could see how quickly that works.

0: Thank you, sir. Any other questions? Yes. Ma'am, right over here. Can you... Yeah, I'm sorry. Just make room for her to... There you go. She's going to... Yeah, right up to the microphone. Thank you.
1: Okay.
0: Hi.
1: Hi. My name is Anne-Marie Cullen.
0: Okay.
1: My husband is a venture capitalist with Rubin and Goldstein.
0: Oh, great. Good.
1: What I'm wondering about are legal concerns. Aren't you worried about privacy? Could these extractions possibly be admissible in court?
0: That's a good question. I've given it some thought. I'm not an attorney, but I do think that this would be no less objective than DNA evidence, for example.
1: So let's something like a jewelry box that's been sitting in a bedroom. You could hear what's been going on for the last couple of weeks in that bedroom.
0: One could, potentially, yeah. Yes.
1: I'm involved in a case right now.
0: Uh-huh.
1: And I have actually the jewelry box with me. I have it right here. It is wood.
0: Okay.
1: And if you could listen.
0: Oh, that is a quick show of hands. How many people here brought items that they'd. All right. I tell you what, I would like you to contact my office. We will schedule a meeting, and we will make sure that justice is served.
1: Thank you.
0: You're
1: very
0: welcome.
1: Much. Very
0: Thank
1: much.
0: Thank you. I don't know
1: very
0: if that's
1: helpful.
0: Going to affect my chances with Rubenstein Goldfarb, but okay. Thank you. Any questions? Okay, sir, yes, I see your hand. There you go. Yeah, please step on over to the microphone.
2: Hi. My name is Dennis.
0: Hi, Dennis.
2: This is my wife, Rebecca.
0: Hello, Rebecca.
3: Hi.
0: Welcome.
2: Hi, thank you.
0: You're
2: I'm the CFO of Upstart Startups.
0: The
2: crowdfunding
0: site.
2: Great. Exactly, yeah. I like to say we're kind of like Kickstarter before Kickstarter. We were there first. And actually, we were what Kickstarter used to fund Kickstarter.
0: Really?
2: Yeah.
0: I didn't know that. You should definitely put that on your website.
2: Yeah, that's kind of a feather in our cap.
0: Great.
2: Well, I just want to say that, first of all, this technology of yours is going to change the world.
0: Thank you.
2: I hope you know that.
0: I it's great to hear.
2: Yeah.
0: Thank you.
2: I just want to give you just a...
0: Thank you. Thank you.
2: honestly, this is going to be huge. Our little girl died last year. She was killed by a drunk driver.
0: I'm sorry for your loss.
2: This was her favorite toy.
0: Mm-hmm.
3: My father carved it, actually. He carved one for me when I was a kid. So we have matching, head matching.
2: Yeah, I think you mentioned walnut. I don't think it's walnut.
3: It doesn't matter. It doesn't matter, right? It doesn't, the type of wood, you could do this with any type of wood.
0: Right, any wood.
3: Great, yeah.
0: Well, some woods are better than.
2: Mm-hmm. So you could listen right now. You'd listen to the picture frame. And,
0: right.
3: We came from...
2: We drove all the way from Vermont. It was a 10-hour drive.
0: Yes, come on up here. There's absolutely... Let's just stand right here. You know what? Here,
2: okay.
0: Use this microphone so people can hear you.
2: Oh.
0: I'm very sorry for your loss.
2: Thank you.
0: This is it?
3: Yeah.
0: It is.
3: The horse's name is Chocolate.
2: Our little girl's name was Carly.
0: Okay.
3: She was playing with it.
2: She was playing with it on the day that she was killed.
0: Mm-hmm.
2: So, if we could hear some of her last day.
0: What was the date?
2: Was December 7th.
0: Okay.
2: And she was killed at 6:30 p.m.
0: December 7th.
2: Yeah. I guess go back to 6 p.m. I guess if. It's
0: 6 p.m.
2: You can do that.
0: It's sensitive within 1/10 of a millisecond. So this, another example of an application for the technology. Okay, so I'm going to insert the needle.
3: And it's going to take a while, or?
0: And press the button. This should...
4: Friends at the barn, too, except our barn is called school. I want to be free. I want to be free, too, Chocolate. But I have a mom.
5: Harley? Harley, put Chocolate away. Time to go.
6: I'm in the middle of something.
5: Come on, put the horse down. We're going to be late.
6: I don't want to go.
5: Harley, I am not going to ask you again. Okay, I do not have time for this. Can I bring chocolate?
6: No, chocolate stays here. Okay, come on.
7: Bye, chocolate. I love you.
2: That was her.
3: Okay.
0: So that that may not be the exact thing that you were wanting to hear, but no. I'm sure that the that this beautiful wooden horse is just filled with worthwhile memories and this technology to extract those would be you know, when you go into the past, you don't know what you're going to find.
2: Do you want to? Okay, I'm just going to take the horse.
0: Thank you, sir, and ma'am. There are a lot of emotions in life. you know, I was going to save this part for later in the presentation, but I think it's appropriate right now. This is one of the triumphs of Sound Extractor. It just may be, when I discovered this, it just may have been the most exciting moment of my life. Would you play it? Please play it up. See if you can guess who this is.
8: Could you please move over?
9: Practically off the bed as it is.
8: Well, I don't have very much over here.
9: Got 1 foot on the floor. Look at this.
8: You do not have 1 foot on the floor.
9: Well, I've got 1 foot half out the bed anyway.
8: Well, that's because you're too tall. Yeah.
0: Ladies and gentlemen, that was Abraham Lincoln and his wife, Mary Todd. They're not lost to time anymore, ladies and gentlemen. They're living in a wooden bedpost I sourced from a warehouse in Washington, D.C. Brought them back to life. Sounds we thought were forever lost now exist everywhere. And they're just waiting for us to listen. For just $22 million for a 10% stake in my company, I invite you to take a journey with me into the future, because I cannot wait to hear what Sound Extractor will tell us about our past. Thank you very much.

0: The Extractor, performed by Ed Herfstman, Kevin Cragg, Anne-Marie Cullen, Dennis Pacheco, and Rebecca Robles, with Melanie Hoops, B. Herbstman, Alex Marino, and Carrie Kasten. The music was performed by Isabel Kim on clarinet, Matt Evans on marimba, and Sean Lovato on double bass. I wrote it. It was written for a program in New York City called Experiments in Opera. We premiered it live last February. 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
1: Imagine a grown woman crawling around in a circle on a single bed going, I found my mom! 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Oh my God!
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4: This is Bird Note. How long can a bird fly without once touching the earth or alighting to perch? Experts have speculated for years that some kinds of swifts spend long, continuous periods of their lives in the air. To figure out exactly what they get up to, Swiss scientists began researching alpine swifts, a large species with a wingspan of over 2 feet. The research published in 2013 involved attaching sensors to some of the swifts while they were nesting in Europe and recovering them on the bird's return from spending winter in Africa. It was already known that the swifts eat on the wing, but what about sleep? The sensors showed long periods when the swifts were gliding and not flapping their wings. But scientists aren't sure if that means the birds were asleep. Could be that, like some other animals, alpine swifts do all their sleeping during the summer breeding season and don't sleep at all during migration. As for why they stay aloft so long, while they're supreme flyers, swifts find landing complicated. They can't perch because they have very short legs. So, if they can manage it, avoiding touching down makes perfect sense. For Bird Note, I'm Michael Stein.
5: When I first encountered the work of animation artist Sanjay Patel in California, I was blown away. Here were the Indian epics I'd grown up with, the Indian gods and goddesses coming to life in American pop culture. Big eyes and all, monkeys with their tails on fire, blue-skinned gods and golden goddesses. This is Sandeep Roy in Kolkata. Patel had what many would consider a dream job. He worked as an animation artist for Pixar, working on films like Ratatouille and Toy Story. But at night, he was turning the stories from Indian mythology into art.
6: I kind of had to realize that I had to make a choice between my day job, which was increasingly something that just wasn't a source of passion, which was working on these Pixar movies, or my night job, which was, you know, retelling these myths and these stories from India, which I was very excited about.
5: Pixar even encouraged him to make his own short, rooted in his own personal story.
6: I told the bosses at Pixar that I'm leaving, that I'm going to quit to go do my art. They're like, hey, don't quit. You can do your art here. I'm like, no. Pixar doesn't make brown things.
5: But they did, for Sanjay.
6: This guy, Jim Morris, he was the president of Pixar. He still is. He's like, listen, I will let you develop anything you want for 6 months. If we don't like it, you could take it back. You could quit.
5: And that's how he made Sanjay's Super Team, about a boy who likes his superheroes on TV while his father rings a bell and worships Hindu gods and goddesses. That was, in fact, his own story. Growing up in a motel off Route 66 in California, bored with his father's gods and goddesses in the puja or worship room.
6: The truth was that me and my dad wanted me to do a puja, and I didn't want to do it. I was ignoring his shrine with all of his gods.
5: Sanjay's Super Team was released by Pixar, and the short won him an Oscar nomination.
6: I didn't win, but I was very torn about how to thank all the people that helped make the short film, as well as take the spotlight off of them and put the spotlight on an immigrant father and an immigrant mom.
5: After the short, the next step might have been his own Pixar feature.
6: And if the studio even offered, like, hey, would you want to develop a bigger project? And I think I said no.
5: That might sound really surprising, but Sanjay says he was nervous.
6: I was in a business, a very successful business called Pixar, that I was the first South Asian that got to make something there. You know, I think it was very scary to be the first, and I felt safer doing it at home alone.
5: And his body was feeling the strain.
6: I actually had to take a year off from work, and I had a corneal transplant in my left eye. And I had a year of where I couldn't work and I couldn't draw.
5: So after 20 years of Pixar, Sanjay Patel was ready for a new adventure. And this time he wanted to create a series of animation episodes that targeted preschoolers, that told stories to his kids about gods like Kartikeya and Krishna.
6: And they'll say like, oh, Dad, why does he look angry? Well, Kartikeya and Ganesha are having a fight here. And so there's an opportunity to talk about the stories.
5: And his new channel on YouTube, Ghee Happy Studio, tells the stories of gods and goddesses, but reimagined as little children.
3: Hey, my name is Krishna, and I love colors. 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
8: I like music, books, and art.
9: The things I like the most are my friends.
10: Oh, the great Shiva.
5: And Sanjay Patel is making peace with the religion he once avoided.
6: You know, sort of my feeling was throughout my life as a kind of a lefty liberal artist, like religion really felt like a source of tension and conflict and a lot of, it was just very highly problematic.
5: But now he has discovered you can also have fun. You can also be playful. And most importantly, you can make up your own rituals.
6: I think if there's any ritual in our house, it is storytelling.
5: And its mantra is, don't worry, be happy. This is Sandeep Roy in Kolkata.
11: I ride animals big and small. Instead of one, I can ride them all. Why settle for one when I can have the lot? One day a pig, the next a pony, then an ocelot. Let's say I need a ride to the sea. More than one's gonna happily agree to come up to my house and carry me. Cause that's how it's supposed to be. Riding an animal's like driving a car. It's just something you do when you need to go far. They're just to get you here from where you are. Like a bus, a bike, or a trolley car. I ride animals big and small. Instead of one, I can ride them all. A little jackrabbit or a big rhino. They get me where I need to go.
12: But Krishna,
13: Vahanas aren't just animals you ride. They're your best friend if they add your side. You're

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6: Welcome to USC Annenberg's This California Life. I'm Megan Donis. This season, we document Altadena after the fires, following this remarkable community as it recovers and rebuilds. As part of our series, we collaborated with the Charlotta Bass Journalism and Justice Lab at USC. And in our next story, Bass fellow Daniela Lake explores what the Black community in Altadena can learn from another thriving Black community consumed by fire during the Tulsa Race Massacre of 1921.
7: And we start coming further across Altadena Drive, and that's when we're literally like you just walked us right into a volcano, an active volcano. Everything was on fire. Everything. The bushes, the trees, the houses.
8: It was like a blowtorch just right over everything.
9: I've never seen anything like that. Never, no.
10: You're listening to Rooted in Recovery, a podcast series from the USC Charlotta Bass Lab, exploring how Altadena's Black community is recovering after the devastating Eden fire. I'm Daniela Lake, a master's student in journalism at USC and Bass Lab fellow. Each episode will highlight a different piece of the story, from Black food culture to mental health, memory, and rebuilding. But in this first episode, we begin with the fire itself.
7: And that's when the wind really started cranking. And I was like, you know what? We're in trouble. This is bad. And then you could hear the radio. And you could hear them start calling out streets, going, wait a minute, that's impossible for the fire to have gone down that far. Now it's into the community. Now it's no longer a hillside or a brush fire.
10: That's Keith Holloway, a Pasadena fire engineer. His station was one of the first at the scene of the fire.
7: The wind was blowing so hard a couple times, I had to literally back up because I couldn't walk forward. It was blowing all the stuff in my face. I couldn't see, so I had to back into the fire and back into the houses. Everything was on fire. I mean, literally, it was like looking or standing inside of a glowing toaster.
10: He's been a firefighter for over 40 years. He's seen a lot of disasters, but nothing like the Eden fire.
7: I was here for the Northridge earthquake, all the whole Y2K funny business. I mean, a lot of stuff. The LA riots after they had the verdict for Rodney King. I was here for all that stuff. So I've seen some things, but nothing ever to that magnitude. It's unrecognizable. It looked like somebody dropped an atomic bomb. It was It was an experience, definitely an apocalyptic experience.
10: Altadena residents, like the Wilson family, would also describe the Eden Fire as apocalyptic.
8: And you can literally see everything was just burning. Everything just from the mountains down to almost Muir High School was just on fire. So once I went up, turned the corner, and the church was on fire.
11: The Eden Fire burned over 9,000 structures. 6,000 of those were family homes. Like many residents who lost their home and place of work, Reverend Andre Wilson lost both his home and church to the Eden Fire. He's served as the pastor of Altadena United Methodist Church for almost a decade.
8: In order to process it, you have to be alone. And when you're moving like this, you don't really have time to process it. I've been moving, trying to get my check-in on congregation members, trying to find facilities, trying to get aid. So you really hadn't had time to process it. I went by yesterday to try to process. And even then, people were yelling at me, hey, get your head up, it's all going to be okay. And so it's hard to process because people really want you to be better and actually don't really understand that mourning is a good part of healing.
12: For many of us, we're not really sure like what day it is. You know, it is like you're grieving, someone's died, and so life continues, but you're sort of in a daydream sort of state. You're exhausted, you have a lot of moving parts. You're not in your home element. You're in a new place, or you're in someone else's home, or you're in a new place. And then your church home is gone.
10: That's Heather Wilson. The Wilson family is staying with relatives as they recover.
12: So everyone's routine who's been affected is upside down. And yet people kind of expect you to act like none of this has happened, and you still have obligations to fulfill. So it's a balancing act.
8: I know everybody in that neighborhood. I grew up in Altadena. That's everybody I know. So that compounds it, because even people that aren't part of the church, I know have lost homes. So it's just surreal. Everybody you know has lost something.
10: When visiting Altadena now, some streets like Lincoln Avenue appear somewhat normal at first. One sign reads, $40 for 2 weeks of yoga. And some restaurants, like Perry's Joint, are still open. But then you turn the corner on a street like Altadena Drive, and you're hit with the devastation. Avison Charter Schools is burned, and for some homes, all that's left are the front staircase and chimney. For one house, it's the washer and dryer. But what was Altadena like before this devastation? Because of the fire, some people were learning for the first time that Altadena was 18% Black and that it had a thriving Black community with Black-owned businesses and Black homeowners. Heather Wilson recalls her first impression of Altadena back when she was visiting her childhood friend.
12: When I was about 8 or 9, we went over to her house, and her father was a dentist. And, you know, I was walking around, and she had a nice home, and there were like Black people around, and where I was raised, that just, they were not there. And so it was so refreshing as a little girl to see your just regular Black folk walking around, living their lives, being teachers and doctors and dentists or whatever. And that was really just a beautiful thing for me as a little Black girl in an area that I didn't see a lot of people that look like me. So it was a very, very special and unique place. And over time, because of the beauty by the mountains, you had more and more people, Latinos and Asians and whites and Armenians, kind of slowly move in. And so it's a very multicultural, but has a really strong African-American history here. And that's really, really special, especially in Southern California. And it's also unique because, as he was saying, in Southern California, we tend to be very segregated when we go home. There's tons of everything in SoCal, but at home, most neighborhoods are all one thing or another. And so Altadena was really, really unique in that, not only for the history of having the middle-class Blacks there, but also later on to being such a welcoming place for all persons to come. And it's a really beautiful thing. One of the reasons we really appreciate when my daughter goes to school, you have a bit of everything. And you don't see that a lot in L.A.
10: Similarly, attorney Lee Merritt, a civil rights attorney, reflected on how seeing Altadena's Black community positively impacted his upbringing. He's known for his work on racial justice, including cases related to police brutality and hate crimes, such as when 25-year-old Ahmaud Arbery was shot and killed by three white men in Georgia back in 2020. Attorney Merritt represented Ahmaud Arbery's family. It was a case that, along with the murder of Breonna Taylor and George Floyd, sparked national outrage in 2020. Attorney Merritt said that being introduced to the black community in Altadena changed his life trajectory.
13: In high school, I was adopted by my grandmother who lived in Pasadena. And it was really a turning point in my life because she was pulling me out of detention, expulsion in my prior school, gang violence, and a number of other things. I was introduced to this cocoon of a community in Altadena, Pasadena. And this was a black middle-class community with folks who, for example, were connected to Morehouse College, where I eventually went to school, where there were African-Americans who were invested in the arts, who owned property, and introduced me to a new, I guess, a black experience that I didn't know existed. Mine was rooted in incarceration and gang violence, et cetera. And so this opportunity, when I was 14 or 15 transitioning into high school, was really something that put me on a path to be able to be not only have access to some of our higher learning institutions, but to be a better representative of our community as a whole.
10: But now many of those black families are displaced. But this isn't the first time a thriving black community was destroyed by fire. To understand Altadena's future, let's look at our past. The Tulsa Race Massacre. In the early 1900s, Tulsa, Oklahoma had its own thriving black neighborhood, located in Tulsa's Greenwood District.
14: Well, they called it Black Wall Street because it had almost 200 businesses.
10: Black Wall Street was a bustling hub for black entrepreneurship. It was home to black-owned shops, hotels, theaters, but all of that was torn apart overnight in 1921 when a white mob stormed into Black Wall Street, setting fire to everything in its path, burning homes and businesses. It's believed to be the worst incident of racial violence in American history.
14: We're talking about a community that was devastated in over less than 48 hours, over 1,550 homes and businesses destroyed. 1,550 homes and businesses destroyed. They talk about up to 300 people died, but what we do know is actually 3,000 people were disappeared, never to be heard from again.
10: Attorney DeMario Solomon Simmons represents the last living survivors of the Tulsa Race Massacre. He's also the founder of Justice for Greenwood, an organization formed almost 100 years after the massacre to get justice and reparations for the Greenwood community, which was never the same after the massacre.
14: Not one of those businesses that were impacted by the massacre are operating today. So there should be funding and consulting services for descendants to be able to build businesses back up.
10: Although the black community in Tulsa was devastated by racial violence and Altadena was ravaged by a natural disaster, both were prosperous black communities that were ultimately consumed by fire.
14: I think some of the parallels that we see in rebuilding is that they're going to have some of the same challenges dealing with insurance, or either not having enough insurance and not being able to get the proper information to the insurance companies. Another thing that we see that's still plaguing Greenwood today that I think is going to be a problem in Altadena and black communities across this nation, many of these people have been living in these homes for decades, but they don't actually own the homes, meaning that they have received these homes passed down from their families, but they didn't do the proper estate planning. They haven't done proper probates. And that's a big problem that we see in Tulsa, but throughout this nation. And we have to have a program of Justice for Greenwood to address that.
10: Even in the face of these challenges, there's still hope in rebuilding.
14: I want the people of Altadena to understand that they can rebuild, and they should rebuild, and they should rebuild even forward-thinking and better than what they had before. And you have to come into that mind state once you start the rebuilding. Come together as a community and say, what do we want this community to look like again? And make sure that they are standing together to not allow the vultures and the predators that want to come in and swoop up the land and get the land for cheap because people are, you know, desperate. You know, you lose everything overnight. That is something that, if it hasn't happened to you, it's very difficult to even imagine. So people are desperate. People need to live their life today. But I hope the people of Altadena can take the example of Greenwood to stick together and fight to keep the land that's been in their family for so long.
10: Even in the devastation, the birds are still chirping in Altadena. And on some lawns, grass is starting to grow again.
12: Altadena, I believe, will never be the same as it was before the fires. And it doesn't mean it's going to be worse, but it's going to be different. I do hope that it will be still a home, a beautiful place where all people can come together, blacks and whites, and feel at home and comfortable. That is my hope.
10: The congregation of Altadena United Methodist Church has found a temporary home at Scott United Methodist Church in Pasadena. After the fires, they came together to worship and support each other. Members of Altadena United Methodist Church call their church family Home of the Abundant Life.
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10: Thank you for listening to Episode 1 of Rooted in Recovery. I'm Daniela Lake. In the following episodes, we'll discuss Black foodways, migration after the fires, mental health, and more.
6: This story was reported and produced by Daniela Lake with sound mixing by Rebecca Katz. 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
15: In June 1964, Nelson Mandela began serving a life sentence in South Africa's Robben Island prison. Many of the anti-apartheid activists were also in prison or in exile. The movement was leaderless until South Africa's children rose up to galvanize the struggle once again. Here is part 3 of Mandela, an audio history.
16: This is the site of South Africa's top security jail, Robben Island, a narrow pencil of land off Cape Town, 7 miles out in the South Atlantic. These watchtowers stand guard over men who millions of black South Africans regard as their government in exile.
17: We landed at Robben Island. These big iron gates, and every gate bangs behind me, and bangs behind me. And then the warder opened one of the doors of the cell, wooden doors, then he opened the grill, and he just shoved me. And there was my bucket and a couple of blankets. And that was my first night.
18: We worked at the lime quarry. We'd never done pick and shovel work before. So every day we had bleeding hands and blisters. Very, very hot. When we started working there, we were told that we'd work there for 6 months. We in fact worked there for about 13 years.
19: In the lime quarry, most of the time you're leaning on your shovel or your pickaxe. But all of the time you're in a group of people discussing things.
20: I mean, every single man on the island was a book, so to speak, and you could really learn from each one of them.
17: Our universe was 30 people. We were completely isolated.
19: They put us into a section on the island called the Terrorist Camp, and we were called the Terries. Nelson Mandela, Walter Sisulu, people that they identified as leaders.
21: It was, to a very large extent, a mistake for the regime to bring us together. In spite of the fact that we're in prison, we were able to stand away from ourselves and to discover the weaknesses and the mistakes that we made in the course of our struggle.
19: People would say that life in prison is very tedious, but nobody wandered around bored, doing nothing. And if I wanted to see you, I needed to make an appointment with you. Can you believe that in prison I have to make an appointment to see somebody when I'm locked up with you for 24 hours a day? And people were pretty strict about it. I couldn't go up to somebody and say, okay, can we have a chat about this? No, we can't. I'm booked. But I ended up being like that because if you didn't have appointments, your life would have been unstructured and meaningless.
0: Asikatali no mabespopa sizimisele inkululeko.
21: My family lived under very difficult conditions without a head of the family who could support them, give them the love and the security which they deserved.
1: My name is Zinzi Mandela. When my father went to prison, I was 18 months old. So I think I was about 13, 14 when I saw him for the first time.
22: The following rules are applicable to all visitors to Robben Island. No parcels or articles.
1: I thought he would hold me, you know. I thought he would lift me in the air, you know, maybe spin me around. But obviously that didn't happen. The reality was that I had to see him behind this glass partition, and we spoke through a telephone. There were warders on either side of us interrupting the conversation and saying, you cannot speak about that. Whose name is that? You cannot talk about that person. For many years, I never saw my father standing because he would walk in there and find him seated already. So I had no idea even how tall he was. For him, it can't have been easy.
23: Well, I think in the nature of the apartheid system, they had no option but to bury us alive. No newspaper was allowed to publish a photograph of a prisoner. They hoped that way the public would simply forget us.
16: Cape Town glowed in warm, sunny weather today for one of its most colourful ceremonies, the opening of Parliament. It was opened at noon by the President, Mr. Fouché.
24: The Republic has enjoyed a year of peace and tranquility.
19: All political movements were banned. Everything was quiet, ostensibly. In terms of the struggle, we were in the doldrums.
25: Protest, agitation, completely died out. And yet, under the surface, it continued to bubble.
26: They had locked up Mandela in jail, but they hadn't looked around to say, where are their children and what are they doing?
25: The student movement and the leadership of people like Steve Biko, there arose a group imbued with the spirit of black consciousness.
27: Black people need to defeat the one element in politics which was working against them, and this was the psychological feeling of inferiority.
28: The reaction of the older generation to us was, are you guys mad? Those guys are going to come blow you away. They're going to kill you. And we said, no. First thing is you stand up and speak your mind, as any normal human being has the right to do.
25: You could feel it. You could feel that something had to give. It happened on June the 16th.
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30: Good evening, listeners. Let us start off by getting to know all the Afrikaans sounds. Lach, dag en nag.
25: Afrikaans is a hybridization, if you like, of Dutch. It's a language that was used by the rulers. And the black children hated Afrikaans with a passion.
31: 1975, and Afrikaans is exactly 100 years old. To pay homage to the Afrikaans language, pupils of the school present a play in Afrikaans.
26: Every school day began with an assembly of all the kids. And one day there's an announcement.
32: I'm going to speak to you about Bantu education, the education of a million Bantu children.
26: As of today, every subject would be taught in Afrikaans. And the teacher walks in, history becomes geskiedenis. And we're all like, what are you talking about? He says, I don't know either. And that didn't work. Whole classes failed. When they did that, they actually mobilized the entire school generation.
2: At 8:15 in the morning, and precisely according to plan, students simultaneously marched out of 5 schools in Soweto, intending to protest the Afrikaans issue in a mass meeting at the Orlando football stadium.
26: We had hundreds, probably thousands, of school kids. And we thought we know everything there is to know about managing protests. The first thing we're worried about is that everyone must be accounted for at all times. So we then had chains of 5 kids. And make sure you're holding somebody's hand all the time. If you're not holding somebody's hand, get worried, because where is your partner?
3: Then it became really a torrent, a sea of young black faces. And at that point, the police tried to stop the march from going on to Orlando Stadium.
26: I've never seen that many police. And you didn't only have police at that time, you had the defense force. So you actually had the army. I mean, there's a group of kids. Kids with shining black shoes and little white socks and teeny little tunics. And they're singing freedom songs, holding one another. We actually looked cute. It's unbelievable to think that anyone could have stood firm on their feet and actually shot into the crowd. We had hundreds of school kids running helter-skelter, running all over the place. We had planned for water pipes. We had planned for maybe rubber bullets. We had not planned or thought that it's possible that people were actually going to be killed on that day.
2: Within 36 hours of the start of a march by 10,000 pupils in protest against Afrikaans, 29 people were dead and 250 injured.
3: The mayhem went all over Soweto. The following day it went on all over the country. And really South Africa was on fire.
4: Here in Durban, 3 police baton charges were needed to break up a 2,000-strong demonstration at Claremont Native Township.
5: It was like a country at war. And I never forget listening to my radio as the demonstrations were spreading like a prairie fire, and it occurred to me that the regime that we thought was powerful seemed to be terribly disorganized, panicking.
2: Since June the 16th, when South African troops and police opened fire on a peaceful school children's demonstration, the white government has presided over the largest massacre of its black population since South Africa came into existence.
26: When you see your friends being shot at for just walking in the street, it does something to you. And therefore you would look around, what are the alternatives? Do I become like my mother, forever be under the yoke of apartheid? And the alternative was for me to not be like my mom, great as she was, but to go and fight.
21: Information kept on coming through the prison walls about what was going on. The significance of the 1976 uprising was that the government actually produced one of the most rebellious generation of African youth. They were very militant, they were very brave, and there is nothing as encouraging to a prisoner than to know that the ideas for which you are suffering will never die.
28: 1976 was the turning point. Black people had made up their mind. We're not taking this anymore. And South Africa was never the same again.

0: This is Bird Note. Ornithologist and poet J. Drew Lanham often writes about his experience as a black man in the outdoors, both the joy of being in nature and the racism he faces in the field. Sometimes that's led him to bird in places that others might overlook. And one time, looking for sparrows inspired a poem celebrating these little brown birds.
1: Sparrow envy. Were I the sparrow, brown-backed, skittish, and small, I would find haven in thorniest thickets, search far and wide for fields lain fallow, treasure the unkempt, worship the unmown, covet the weed-strewn row. I would slink between sedges, chip unseen from brambles, skulk deep within hedges, and desire the ditches grown wild. I would find great joy in the mist-sodden morning, sing humble pleas from the highest weeds, and plead for the gray days to stay.
0: 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I'm Mark Bramhill.
2: Welcome to Possibly, where we take on huge problems like the future of our planet and break them down into small questions with unexpected answers. I'm Megan Hall. This episode, we have a question from Marius. He's a third grader at Heights Elementary School in Sharon, Massachusetts. He's curious about the effects of climate change.
3: Can global warming make more extreme weather, like tornadoes and hurricanes and tsunamis and, like, big storms?
2: We had Fatima Hussein from our Possibly team look into this question. Welcome, Fatima.
4: Hello, Megan.
2: So, can we expect more intense storms because of global warming?
4: The short answer is yes. Global warming is already causing weather events like hurricanes to become more extreme. To learn more, I Zoomed with Dr. Carrie Emanuel at MIT.
5: Good morning.
6: Good morning. How are you?
4: He's been studying hurricanes, cyclones, and tropical storms for nearly 35 years.
6: It's perhaps one of the most important aspects of global warming. Is what does it do to extreme weather? And there's some things we know about that, and there are other things we wish we did know.
4: Here's a simple explanation of what scientists do know. Global warming increases the intensity of our weather because it causes temperatures to rise, which leads to more water evaporation. And when those larger amounts of water come back down, they lead to bigger storms.
2: Will this really affect the weather in a noticeable way?
4: It depends on where you live, but again, the general answer is yes. Carrie and hundreds of other atmospheric scientists agree that
6: places that are pretty rainy already will tend to get rainier as the climate warms, whereas places that are already dry, like deserts, are expected to get even drier.
2: So what about here in New England? How is global warming affecting our storms?
4: Carrie says that we'll probably see longer periods without any rain. But when it does rain, it'll be heavier, which leads to more floods. And we're already seeing this. According to NASA, cases of heavy rainfall in the Northeast have gone up around 55% over the past 60 years.
2: What about hurricanes? Can we expect more of those?
4: Carrie says to think quality, not quantity.
6: We expect to see stronger hurricanes as the planet warms. Not necessarily more hurricanes, but more Category 3, 4, and 5.
4: And according to initial research, the same applies to tornadoes. We're likely to see about the same amount, but that they'll be more intense.
2: Marius also mentioned tsunamis. Should we expect to see more of those?
4: Thankfully, no. Tsunamis are triggered by earthquakes, and those aren't influenced by climate change.
2: That's good to know. But what about big storms we've seen in the past, like Hurricane Katrina? Was climate change to blame in that case?
4: Until recently, most scientists didn't think they knew enough to connect a specific weather event to climate change. But in the past couple of years, they've been able to pinpoint global warming as a culprit for some weather events, like heat waves and major forest fires.
2: So what's the answer to Marius's question? Is there a connection between global warming and extreme weather?
4: Yes. Global warming is already making weather more extreme, and we'll see more of these intense storms as the planet continues to warm. Carrie says the most obvious way to address this is to limit our greenhouse gas emissions, in a major way.
6: the most effective thing you can do as an individual is to get involved in the politics of this, to make sure that politicians get elected who are serious about doing it.
4: And he has a special message from Arius.
6: I hope you maintain your interest in science, and maybe someday we'll see you at MIT.
2: Great. Thanks, Fatima. That's it for today. For more information or to ask a question about the way you recycle, use energy, or make any other choice that affects the planet, go to thepublicsradio.org/possibly. Possibly is a co-production of the Institute at Brown for Environment and Society and the Publix Radio.
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12: Sounds.
13: This is Everything Sounds.
14: I'm Craig Shank.
15: I'm... wow.
14: Good start.
15: Thank you.
14: I'm Craig Shank.
15: I'm George Drake Jr., and this is Everything Sounds.
16: We're going into the basement. This is where we keep all of the toys. Come on, right down here. Just watch your step. You can pull that door closed if you like. So this is kind of where it all happens, right here. All of them work. They require coins. They're all filled with music. I've got a few more things back here. This Coca-Cola machine actually is for sale. We can get that out of the way later if we need to. But this is my domain.
15: This is Barry Bell, spelled B-E-R-R-Y. It's an old family spelling of his. Both his great-grandfather and his great-uncle on his mother's side were B-E-R-R-Y Berries.
16: And I have siblings that also have names that rhyme with mine. I have a Terry, I have a Sherry, and I have a Carrie. And I'm Barry, so go figure.
14: Barry took us down into his basement.

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1: Ago, I had my neighbor help me build the basement, and we, you know, he was kind of an electrician, but there was no way I could anticipate I would have this much stuff plugged in at once. So I throw a breaker every once in a while because I've got so many things plugged in and it's drawing so much current.
2: He grew up in Oklahoma, and his family was always involved with music and the media, and that's probably where his hobby came from.
1: I came from a family of radio announcers and television background, and I myself was in radio. My father was a weatherman on television, also was a disc jockey, and was an outstanding singer. My brother was also in the radio industry, spent time in Dallas, and was a great drummer, musician. And I didn't have any of those skills, so the next closest thing I felt like I could get to was, you know, at least finding machines that played music. That was about as close to it that I could get.
2: So in the early 1990s, Barry started his collection. He hadn't bought a jukebox before, and his budget was tight, so he knew he couldn't afford one with the curved glass because they were too far out of his price range. But he wanted one that you could actually see inside. You could see the records, the dropping of the needle, all of it. That's when he found it.
1: The first one I bought was this machine. This is a 1962 DS-160. It's a Seberg. One of the last machines that was made where you could actually see the record play. And that's what made it unique. I think that was one of the big things for jukeboxes, was being able to see what was happening. So this was the very first one.
2: And his collection took off from there.
1: All right, let's do this. Let's play this one. For many people, at least in my demographic, and I'm 57, this is the jukebox that they visualize. This is the most popular jukebox of all time. It's a 1946 Wurlitzer 1015. They made more of this model than any other. And it came out right after World War II. You know, it was a great time in our country's history. We just won the war, and so people were going back to work. It was a feel-good machine. Now, it still plays the 78s, and I acquired this one from a gentleman in Crested Butte, Colorado, and purchased this basically sight unseen. He actually was going through a divorce, needed some cash. I got a good deal on it. Found a gentleman from the Northwest to bring it to me, and it's completely original, works. So this is one of the top machines in my collection, no question about that. This is a 1952 Seberg G. This was one of the first high-fidelity jukeboxes. This actually was the jukebox, if you ever used to watch Happy Days. This was the jukebox that he would all, in the malt shop, always hit and automatically would play. I'm not quite sure how Fonzie was able to do that, but that was kind of his shtick. Now you've got to put a quarter in to actually get a credit. So this one has always been very special to me. This 1957 AMI, this was a company that manufactured machines in Grand Rapids, Michigan. Very unusual. You can see a strong automobile influence with the curved glass, the bumper down here, or muffler, some people refer to it as. This is a 200 select machine, and what makes it really, really special is the sound quality. AMI had some of the best sound engineers in the business, so this one is extremely special. This is another AMI. This came out in 1962. It's one of those love or hate kind of things. It's so unique. This is the AMI Continental 2. Stereo machine, a lot of space age design influence with the bubble top and kind of the radar screen in the back. Often, you know, people have said something out of the Jetsons, maybe something like that. Once again, great sound since it's an AMI. And then lastly, I think probably the king of all jukeboxes is the 1956 Wurlitzer 2000, also referred to as the Centennial model. This is a 200 select machine and probably Wurlitzer's

0: finest moment, at least from the mid-50s. So this is one that everybody wants.
1: You get a lot of questions about this one?
0: I do. A lot of inquiries about when you get ready to sell it or what would it take to buy it. I've had this one an awfully long time. I bought this from a retired gentleman in Arkansas, and I've had this in my collection for almost 20 years. So it's been here a long time.
2: Before we get too far into jukeboxes, there's one thing that we need to clear up that was actually a huge debate between Craig and I when we were getting the episode together. Jukebox is spelled J-U-K-E, not J-U-T-E, as in jukebox.
3: I thought George was kidding with this. I had never heard of someone thinking of calling it a jukebox before George brought it up, but we Googled jukebox in quotations, and it turns out that it's more common than I thought.
2: I grew up actually thinking that it was a T, and admittedly, from time to time, I still pronounce it that way.
3: You know, I guess it is easier to say, and it just kind of comes naturally. Like in the word butter, it's often pronounced with the D sound, like I just did, instead of butter with that T sound.
2: Exactly. The misconception is common enough that Barry knows about it. So when he's online searching for jukeboxes that he wants, he tailors his searches.
0: Yes, yes. As a matter of fact, when looking for jukeboxes, whether it be on Craigslist, whether it be just searching Google, I spell it jukebox as two words. I spell it jukebox as one word. And I also call it jukebox because a lot of people think that's the word. So it depends on how it's advertised and however that word is spelled. So yes, I have. Yeah, I'm not sure what a jute is, but
2: although jute may not be a word, juke has actually evolved over time. It came into use in the 1940s and originates from juke joints. The word juke, or juke as it began, is a Gullah word, meaning disorderly, wicked, or rowdy. But the jukebox wasn't introduced in the 1940s, and it wasn't always called a jukebox. It was originally known quite literally as a coin-operated phonograph.
0: Well, if you look at history, I believe it was like in 1889 in San Francisco, and it really wasn't more than just a little box with like stethoscopes coming out of it, and there was one song in there, and four people could simultaneously listen to this coin-operated, very primitive device.
3: In the late 1920s, the jukebox as we know it today started to take shape. Electricity was an important factor, of course, but at the beginning of the 30s, the major companies behind the creation of jukeboxes also started to form. They're known as the Big Four.
0: The major manufacturers of the jukebox are Seaberg, Rockola, Wurlitzer, and AMI in Grand Rapids. Those are the big four. There were some smaller companies, but those are the big four.
3: Each company had its own style, design, sound, and features, and they covered different pieces of the market. For the most part, Wurlitzer dominated the sales of the 1940s, Seaberg did the same in the 50s, but prior to their success with jukeboxes, all of the big four companies were making other things.
0: Wurlitzer created these huge pipe organs of the time for silent movie background sound. Seaberg was a manufacturer of something called an orchestrion that was like a large piano that had other instruments built in. Rockola was primarily known for scales before they got into the coin-operated industry.
2: Even that fourth company initially made other things, but it's probably the closest related to the jukebox itself. AMI stands for Automatic Musical Instrument Company. Its main original production was exactly that, automatic player pianos and Nickelodeons.
3: Jukebox became the common term for the machines in the 1940s, but it wasn't an easy sell for the companies that made them. Like George mentioned a minute ago, juke derived from that Gullah word, juge, which had those rowdy connotations. The companies didn't want their machines to be in any way associated with people that went to juke joints.
0: And originally, juke was kind of a term that the industry did not embrace. It just had kind of a negative connotation to it for a while until it just kind of became what it was, and everybody referenced it as that, a jukebox.
3: Although they couldn't do anything to change the popular nickname the machines were given, the negative connotation had no effect on their popularity. And because of that popularity, jukeboxes made one major contribution that led to the beginning of something that's still around today.
0: Every jukebox has inside of it something called a popularity meter. So when an operator would go to change out the music, the operator could see which selection was being played the most.
3: These popularity meters were a helpful tool for the operators when they went to work on the machines.
0: Once a month, once a week, I'm not sure what the schedule was, but obviously they would go there to pull the money out of the coin box, divvied up between the proprietor and the jukebox operator, and they would very quickly see, by looking at that popularity meter, which song was getting the most play, and often would have to change the record because of the wear and tear on the song. You'd get cue burn, and the song would just no longer sound good on the jukebox.
3: The same went for records that got little to no play. They'd replace it, but most likely with a different record altogether. But try to think of these popularity meters as the Billboard charts of yesteryear.
0: So radio industry relied very heavily on the jukebox industry for seeing what the public was asking for, what song was being played the most. So that influenced what we heard on the radio, the jukebox did. So, you know, they're kind of intertwined.
2: Jukeboxes may have also contributed to one of the most revolutionary ideas in radio. A guy named Todd Storrs was a radio station owner in the 1940s and 50s. And one evening, he was sitting in a bar, and a bunch of kids were dancing to the music on the jukebox. Someone would get up, put a coin in, and play a song. But he started to take notice when another kid would get up, drop in a coin, and play the same exact song. It kept happening. Kid, coin, song. Kid, coin, song. Kid, coin, song. Eventually, all of them left, and only the waitress remained. She walked up to the jukebox, and although he was convinced that she would pick a different song than the one she'd been hearing all night, she puts in a coin and picks the same exact song. He applied the way that people were using the jukebox to the programming of KWOH in Omaha in the early 1950s. He's often cited as the inventor of Top 40 Radio.
3: That's the generally accepted origin story of Top 40 Radio, but like most mythology, that story could lie somewhere on the spectrum between truth and a memorable fabrication. Regardless, it's worth considering that we could indirectly thank the jukebox for the rise of nearly every major pop hit over a half a century.
0: Jukeboxes were, you know, very influential. But Cashbox was a publication that came out that many, many radio stations relied on. And it simply was proceeds from the songs that were being played. And they would put a number to it and saying, boy, this is a hot record in the Midwest. This is a hot record back in the Northeast. And it might even be a regional song. Maybe it was from a local group. It wasn't always a well-known group. So, but yeah, definitely intertwined and big influence.
3: By the mid-1960s, jukeboxes had undergone a series of changes. Some had space-age motifs, others started to hold up to 200 selections, but over time, they became standardized, more plain, and didn't have the same wow factor that they used to.
0: No longer did you see or have curved glass or lighted plastics. They became more console-type models where you could no longer see the record play. And I think that was one of the allures and magics of the machine, was being able to see what was going on when you deposited that nickel or dime or quarter. And when that was taken away, even though the quality of the audio got better, because technology improved and we had stereo and we had solid state, and that improved, but it wasn't really enough to save the jukebox industry. And then after that, of course, we had, other new technologies come in, and it was really no longer the mode of entertainment at clubs or restaurants or bars or whatever.
2: And that's why you can still find some around today, and why Barry's collecting them. Barry calls his jukeboxes his babies. And if you asked him which of them he wouldn't sell, he'll give you the same answer each time.
0: Yeah, you're looking at him. You're looking at him. I mean, that I get that question from time to time. Is there anything that you would sell? And right now, I just couldn't. I've got too much blood, sweat, and tears, and every one of them has a story as far as where they were found, what was involved in actually retrieving them and ultimately getting them to here. So at some point, I'll have to cross that road.
2: But that's not going to happen anytime soon.
3: Barry's Jukebox Collection is a way of keeping our shared culture and past alive today. Sure, records are making a comeback, but jukeboxes probably never will. He doesn't care about that. His collection contains 20 reminders of how far we've come.
0: You know, it's a memory thing. It's cherishing the early memories and wanting to relive the past. And I think one of the ways of doing that is, you know, finding something that you remember when you were a young person and bringing that back into your space and the memories that it brings to one. I think that, you know, people are always looking for that.
2: Barry's always looking for more jukeboxes to buy and sell. If you're ever interested in getting in touch with him, we've got his business card on our website, everythingsounds.org. And while we were in his basement, we took some pictures of his collection, and you can find those there as well.
3: While you're there, you can also find links to us on Facebook, Twitter, and SoundCloud. 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Thanks for listening to Everything Sounds. I'm Craig Shank.
2: And I'm George Drake, Jr.

0: met you, I never knew what it meant to believe in something or someone, what it meant to have faith, and for someone else to have faith in me. Love is so much more than being in love. Miles and miles past sex or kissing, past being best friends, belonging to someone, or being there for someone. When you can have compassion and hope, when you can take that compassion and share it, that's just what you did. In many ways, you were just that boy, but in others, you were the greatest man that I would ever know. And I don't know where you are anymore, but wherever that is, I want you to know that you changed me, and that you're still my favorite color.
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8: It was the mid-1990s, before social media, before live streams, before most people had heard the word Tibet.
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10: And of course, Adam Yauch from the Beastie Boys, instrumental in helping put this concert together. I understand.
8: A lot of people ask me, like, how did the idea of a concert come up? And I'm like, I was an activist. He was a musician. It wasn't really even a conversation. It was just, yeah, we're going to do this.
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9: Adam and Aaron established the Milarepa Fund, a nonprofit organization working to spread the word about China's campaign to wipe Tibetan Buddhist culture off their map.
8: Oh, my God. My biggest fear was it wasn't going to work. I mean, it had never been done before. 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
6: More than 100,000 fans, making it the biggest U.S. benefit show since Live Aid in 1985. It was followed
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6: And Biz Markie. And a thunderous turn by Rage Against the Machine.
15: Everybody who cared at all about music during that era knew about Tibet because of those concerts.
8: We had 500 volunteers, mostly Tibetans or Tibet supporters.
16: As a Tibetan in the West, what I saw was somebody who was our generation and bringing together a culture and a moment in a way that we could see ourselves in it.
8: This was a message concert, not a benefit concert. We were there to get people involved in the Tibet movement.
17: I didn't know anything. I was really naive coming in here. I didn't know a thing. But now they really just opened me up. Like, because I think if anyone knew what was going on, there's just no way they wouldn't do something about it.
8: I always knew that the most important day of our work was the day after the concerts.
6: By a nonviolent protest outside the Chinese consulate in San Francisco by some 300 people, among them Perry Farrell and Chili Peppers bassist Flea.
8: We weren't there to raise money. We were there to raise action.
18: Want to stay here, you will be arrested. You all understand that? We advise you all individually, and you can make your decision as we approach, right?
8: Potts, and I was a music fan, someone who was told at a concert once that I could make a difference. I didn't know that that would lead me to co-found the Tibetan Freedom Concerts with Adam Yauch of the Beastie Boys. And we didn't know if those concerts would work, if anyone would come, if anything could change. What happened surprised all of us. Honestly, it still kind of surprises me. This is the story of those concerts, how they came to be, what happened during and after, and why freedom needs a soundtrack.

0: Freedom Needs a Soundtrack is a Wrong Zen production, produced by Adonde Media. Episode 1, The Power of Music. My dad had a record player and a small collection of records, and I always remember music. I have vivid memories of, like, flipping the records and putting the needle on the vinyl. My parents had a subscription to Rolling Stone magazine, and I remember they were always interesting. Something was always, like, a little irreverent or outside of the normal, I guess. And at around 12 years old, I remember I gave a new friend of mine a subscription to Rolling Stone for her birthday that year, Kelly Patricia Callahan, who became my best friend. As her name implies, she's Irish, and she loved the Irish band U2. As our friendship grew, I also came to love U2, but U2 back then was like, they're not the band they are today. They were a punk band, they were edgy, and they were singing about peace in Ireland and the end of apartheid and things that I just didn't know about yet. And I was too young to see them in concert, according to my parents. So the first three times I saw them perform were on these bootlegged videotapes that we had gotten. The first one was U2 at Red Rocks. The concert at Red Rocks had happened in 1983, I think, and it was about a year after that that I watched it on this passed-around bootlegged videotape. And when they sang Sunday Bloody Sunday, Bono is waving this white flag. It's like a surrender flag, but it's not a surrender flag. It's something else, like a peace flag or something. And he has the crowd chanting, "No more, no more, no war, no more." And it just blew my mind in such a great way.
1: On July 13th, a billion people all over the planet will tune in to a music event that will never be repeated. The Live Aid concert. Elton
0: John. About a year later, U2 played at Live Aid. Live Aid was about raising money to stop the famine in Africa.
2: It'll be nearly a year before Ethiopians can expect proper rains again. By that time, thousands of people, perhaps even millions of people, may have died.
0: At that time, we were watching the news, and it was just devastating videos of children dying in front of our eyes of starvation.
3: Final preparations are being made for what they're calling the greatest show on earth, Live Aid for Africa. Tomorrow's 16-hour transatlantic program looks set to reach a television audience of more than a billion people around the world.
0: They say that 40% of humanity watched that concert on television. I remember seeing Wembley Stadium, seeing the audience, and I had never seen a crowd that big before. And they were there to try and do good in the world. So again, I was hooked. And then the third time I got to see them was the Amnesty International concerts.
4: We've got 18 very special guests with us tonight.
0: It was 1986.
4: 18 prisoners of conscience released because of Amnesty International.
0: And it was much more about these political prisoners that were on stage. Political prisoners are people who've been in prison for their beliefs, their nonviolent beliefs, or their nonviolent opposition to a government. And all around the world, thousands of people were in prison. Amnesty had this very simple methodology of writing letters to those governments saying, "We know you have this political prisoner and we are demanding their freedom." And it worked. Like, letters would free people from prison. And at this concert, there were dozens of freed political prisoners on the stage with these artists. Somewhere in all of that, Bono and a bunch of other people that were performing at the shows said, "Go start a chapter of Amnesty International at your school." And I did it the next day. I signed up and I started organizing immediately. Every month we would get these packages from Amnesty that say, here's the case of the political prisoner. We're asking you to write letters on behalf of. The idea that you could write letters that take you less than 3 or 4 minutes, you could write these letters and put them in the mail, and combined with thousands of other people's letters, you could free people who were wrongfully imprisoned. It was mind-blowing. Like, sometimes activism feels so big and, like, massive, and, like, you have to have a perfect plan, and you have to really know what you're doing, and sometimes you just have to f***ing write a letter, you know? About a year after I started organizing my Amnesty chapter at my high school, Amnesty asked us to write letters on behalf of a group of Tibetan nuns. And these were nuns who had been put in prison because of their desire for Tibet to be an independent nation again. And I think the thing that stood out most to me was that they were just teenagers like us. We were getting ready to write the letters, and I remember that my teacher had lived in a Tibetan refugee camp. His name was David Brown. And, you know, he told us about how Tibet had been an independent country, how China had invaded it.
5: In Peking, they solemnly declared that Tibet was next to be liberated.
0: In 1950, the new communist government of China said Tibet is now part of China. Not only did they do that, but they also erased the history that it had ever been independent. The Dalai Lama, who is the political and spiritual leader of the Tibetan people, fled Tibet in 1959, and thousands of Tibetans followed him.
6: Since his exile from Tibet in 1959, the Dalai Lama has lived in India, where he works for nonviolent change in his homeland.
7: The ones courageous enough to demonstrate against the crushing force of Chinese dominance are the monks and the nuns.
0: The nuns play a really important role in the resistance, as do the monks, for protesting against the Chinese occupation and for demanding a free Tibet.
8: Without children depending upon them, and because they are schooled in selflessness, they are the first to sacrifice themselves for the freedom of their people and freedom of thought.
9: The monks and nuns working for our country more than others, that's because we thinking that is our responsibility.
10: My name is Noah Sangzhou, and I'm a former political prisoner in Tibet.
0: Nawang Sangzhou became a nun at a very early age, as often is the case in Tibetan families and communities. And at the age of 13, she was arrested for protesting against the Chinese occupation and for demanding a free Tibet.
9: I grew up in Lhasa, Tibet, until 13 years, and then grew up in prison. I remember we have the biggest protest in 1989, and I joined several times protest, but at that time, every Tibetans protesting, so the Chinese, they're fighting and they got the gun.
7: On occasions like these, Chinese civilians joined the police by the hundreds in venting their hatred of Tibetans.
9: We only shouted peacefully words with a bare hand, but they're shooting us.
0: The thing that drew me in the most, I think, was the nonviolence with which the Tibetan people met such violence. I think it intrigued me in a way because I was like, could I do that? If it was me and if it was my people and my family, could I meet that violence with compassion and with nonviolence? I think it was around the time that I was writing the letters to try and release the Tibetan nuns. I told my mom, randomly, that someday I was going to put on a concert for Tibet and U2 was going to play at it. And I didn't think about it for the next 10 years. Like, it wasn't a driving force in my life. It was just a random thing that I said that was so what I believed and what I wanted to do, and it was almost like an articulation of my mission in life. So in 1989, I was 17 years old. I was completely engrossed in activism and in the idea that we can make change in the world. And up until this part of my life, there were big, big social justice issues that felt impenetrable. And all of a sudden, it was like big, massive changes started snapping into place. Like the Berlin Wall falls down, the Soviet Union crumbles, Nelson Mandela, who had been in prison for 30 years, walks free.
11: Mr. Nelson Mandela, a free man, taking his first steps into a new South Africa.
0: Like these things we never thought could ever happen start happening. And then Tiananmen Square happens.
12: It was noontime today in the center of Beijing when a man walked to the middle of the Avenue of Eternal Peace, which, as it happened, was already occupied.
0: I remember turning on the news, and that's when the tanks were rolling in.
12: The man was alone. The tank was not.
0: I watched as one man with a plastic shopping bag stood in front of a line of tanks. And he just stood in its way. The tank tried to go around it, and he moved so it couldn't go. And he just kept doing that. That image of one person being able to stop a line of tanks stuck with me. So when I'm working on these social justice issues in other places that feel just as permanent, like Tibet will never be free, I'm like, no, it can be. I saw the Berlin Wall fall, and I saw Nelson Mandela walk free, and I saw a single man stop a line of tanks. My senior year of high school, my teacher had lived in a Tibetan refugee camp just 3 miles over the border of Tibet in Nepal. He taught an anthropology class that I took, and in that class, he wanted us to go on a field trip. And so he brought that up in the class one day, and I blurted out, take us to the village in Nepal. And everybody laughed. Nepal is very far away from Old Sabre, Connecticut. So we all just laughed, and class went on. And 3 weeks later, he came back to the class, and he said, I have the trip to Nepal approved. There were kids on our trip who had never been on an airplane. And then they were getting on a very long airplane and going to a very different culture. We landed in another world. I mean, as different from where we were from as possible. Like, there were cows and motorcycles and rickshaws and trucks and smog and mountains, like the most gorgeous mountains I've ever seen. There's a couple of pockets of Tibetan communities in Kathmandu. Boda is one of them, and it's the one that I lived in the longest. We were supposed to do a homestay as part of the program, and my Tibetan family, they were refugees. They were not really at home in Nepal. My mom didn't actually speak Nepali. She only spoke Tibetan. And I think that she was just trying to survive every day. She had 5 children that she raised in exile as refugees. And her most important thing was that the kids go to school and get an education. She had so much joy. I mean, she would laugh and joke, and she was just the warmest, most welcoming, most happy person I had met. The last day we were in the refugee camp, the entire community had come out to, you know, wish us off. And a Tibetan elder stood up, and he made this long speech. And at the end of it, he turned to face the mountains. And on the other side of that mountain is Tibet. Like, that's how close we were. So he turned to the mountains, and he said, someday I hope that our children and your children will play together in a free Tibet. And that has defined my life in so many ways, that statement. He's probably passed at this point, but the possibility of his grandchildren and my children playing together there is real. So when I came back from Nepal, I knew this is what I want to do. I want to work for a free Tibet. I want to do human rights work. And I didn't know how to do that. There's no major that you can take that says this is how to become a human rights activist or how to do Tibet work. And so I spent a lot of time just not sure of how I could be of most use to Tibet and to nonviolent activism.

0: When I think my childhood is very happy family. All our neighborhood call our family is the happy family. Because every night my father played jamye and my sister, my brother dancing the Tibetan traditional dance. I remember my mother teach me a song. It says that we will be free soon. You know, my parents' words and those songs give me lots of strength, you know, and courage. Both my parents were very religious and practiced Buddhism very strongly. So when I was little and I really want to be a nun. So I asked my mother and then I asked my father. My parents insisted me to go to school continually and then later you can do the nun. But I was really anxious. So I became a nun at 12 years old. In 1990, when I was 13 years old, at that time I shouted "Independent Tibet, long live Dalai Lama," just these two words, and they arrested me. When they tortured, they tortured using many different kind of weapons, like, you know, electric rod, and tortured with sticks and beating on my back. And so they using the many different kind of weapons beating us. And then they asked me, "What do you shout?" And I said, "I shout independent Tibet." And then he so get mad and hold me and put the electric rod in my mouth. I was kept there in 10 months and then I was released and I only spent 15 days with my mother and she passed away. Second time it was 1992 and so I met my friend and she said they're gonna go to the protest. The people who arrested us, they're not uniform. They have a bunch sitting everywhere. That's spy. But people didn't know. So we shouting in the French bed and long live Hisar and Dalai Lama. We walking just maybe a few seconds and then almost suddenly jumping some people, not uniform, and then taking somewhere. And I thought I'm going to die because this is the second time. And the first time they beat me so badly. At that time I was 15 years old and they gave me the 3-year sentence. They sent me to the Chachi prison.
1: By the early 90s, I was already in college. Nobody knew my name. They just called me Free Tibet because that's who I was. I was always talking about a Free Tibet, whether it was in front of the student hall at a table or organizing little mini benefit concerts with my friends who were in bands or in classes that I was taking. I was just trying to bring together things that I loved and was passionate about. And I was trying to not have to leave who I was to be an activist. I was still organizing letter writing campaigns on behalf of Tibetans and also doing a lot of other work. I was going to protests in New York City. The first Gulf War was just ending.
2: Good evening, everyone. I'm Ann Lindstrom in the Channel 2 newsroom with the latest on the Gulf War.
1: The Rodney King verdict had come out, acquitting the four officers who had clearly and brutally beaten Rodney King.
3: There are fires burning. There are people being beaten. There is looting. It is a dangerous night in the city of Los Angeles.
1: And in 1992 was when there was a referendum that voted to do away with apartheid.
4: White South Africans are flocking to the polls today in one of the country's most historic referendums.
1: The media always portrayed my generation as apathetic and slackers and said we were tuned out. And we really weren't. We were just not seeing ourselves in their version of what the world should look like. I see people like doing amazing art and creating new companies and trying to change the world. I can't think of a single example of social justice and freedom fighting in the world that has been successful and has not included young people at the center of it. Naong Sungjul, I mean, she was so young.
0: In the touchy person, we are all young, you know, the around 18, 20, something like that.
1: I didn't hear about Naong as much as the Drop She 14, they were called.
0: So everybody's young, so love singing song. And also we have lots of beautiful political songs, freedom songs. Usually if the girl is not there, we sing openly in the singing. And then two of them get a chance to borrow tape recorder.
1: Naong and a group of Tibetan nuns sang songs of freedom that were recorded on a little cassette tape and smuggled out of the country. And we knew that this work was going on inside the worst, the most notorious prison inside Tibet. There are so many social justice movements where music is such an important part of it. And, you know, music activates the part of the brain that governs optimism. It brings us together, not just for concerts, but, you know, back in the day around the campfires, we always gathered around music. And in the civil rights movement, it was used as a way that the protesters who knew that they were about to get met with violence could stay calm and hold on to nonviolence. So the fact that these nuns spontaneously did the same thing and used music and freedom songs as a form of protest really kind of speaks to the universal nature of it. When I was in college, I didn't understand how important music is. I just felt it in my body, in my heart, and I also, you know, most activism felt really heavy and uncomfortable to me. I mean, I love a good protest, but that can't be the beginning and end of activism. Like, there had to be something more. And to me, that more was music. Then I found this quote that was and still is one of my favorites by Emma Goldman that says, "If I can't dance, I don't want your revolution." And I knew when I heard that, I knew that is what I'm going to do. I'm going to make a revolution that we can dance to.

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Fact-checking by Ana Lucia Morillo. Sound design and mastering by Martin Cruz. Martina Castro was the editor and one of the executive producers. The original theme song is by Money Mark. For Wrong Zen, the series' executive producers were Dayden Titong and myself, Aaron Potts. A very special thanks to all who were part of the concert and to those who helped make this series possible. 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

0: Hi, I'm Aaron Henkin from the podcast Out of the Blocks, where we make it our mission to share the stories and the soundscapes of a city one block at a time. We recently took our podcast to a neighborhood in St. Louis called the Ville. In its heyday, the Ville was the economic and cultural heart of Black St. Louis. Today, more than half of the houses in the neighborhood are abandoned. For many of those who remain, Bridge of Hope Ministries is a place to go for refuge and restoration.
1: Good morning. My name is Stephen Boda. I'm the pastor here at Bridge of Hope.
2: I'm Michael Robinson. I pastor Destiny Family Church.
1: Pastor Mike and I are partners in this craziness.
2: Sometimes I have to remind him what color he is. But he's a white guy. He's a little bit older than me. I'm 44-year-old black male, and he is a 55-year-old white male with a big Santa Claus beard with a heart of gold.
1: We quickly identified that our mindsets were very, not just similar, but almost like we're reading from the same book. And actually we are.
2: We believe in the concept of Matthew 25 that says that when I was hungry, you fed me.
1: All right. Well, let me pray. Heavenly Father, we thank you for this morning. We thank you for this food. We thank you for the hands that prepared it. We pray that you would nourish our bodies and nourish our souls as we talk with each other and hang out with each other. In Christ's name I pray. Amen.
3: We've got sausages, pork, turkey, eggs, cheese, taters, pancakes.
2: Well, we are here at a converted elementary school. 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And even further back, it was Little Williams School for Colored Children. 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
4: Oh, you know, love these pancakes. Look, that made the spot. Darrell Hamilton. In my neighborhood, I'm the go-to guy. I do a little everything. Roofing, drywall, plumbing. I don't have any paperwork behind my name, but I got a lot of skills. My life is not stable. You know, I'm next to homeless. Every day is a struggle.
5: Every day is a challenge for me. I pray a lot, and I keep going. Virginia Savage. This is the sign-in desk. We have a sheet here. They sign in, and they check off any that they need for the day. If they need a shower, I would give them a towel, face towel, soap. If they need to do laundry, I would give them detergent. If they need just to talk, they can sit right here and I talk to them. I was just like everyone else that comes through this door. I was homeless and I was on drugs. And I stayed right across the street in a shell.
6: My name is Anthony Jackson. I'm actually homeless at this point. But I do have a little employment that keeps me afloat.
0: Where are you going to sleep tonight?
6: Well, I sleep in my vehicle.
7: There it is, the little blue Honda. And I've had it for a couple of years.
6: This is a Honda Civic DX. It's a 1991. So you can do the math. It's, what, 26 years old? I think it's a very, very great vehicle, you know.
0: How long have you been living in the car?
6: I've been living in this car for like about 5 weeks.
0: Voices from Bridge of Hope Ministries in the North St. Louis neighborhood called The Ville. You can hear more stories from The Ville on the Out of the Blocks podcast. Stories set to music by Wendell Patrick. I'm Aaron Henkin. Thanks for listening.
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10: I was working at KQYX in Joplin. Of course, that's kind of a easy listening way to say it. It was KQYX. You know, it was all hard driving and top 40 and 1560 AM. My name is Larry Hoefling. I was probably in my early 20s. Many of my friends were still in college. I had gone from high school to a job in broadcasting. The fellow who owned the radio station in Joplin, he took top 40 literally. I had 40 songs to play over and over and over. But there were some that I didn't like, and I refused to play them. So my playlist was maybe 28 songs. Wildfire, a ballad about a horse. Low Rider by War. The Commodores, She's a Brick House. And now, Steely Dan with
11: lots of great music coming up in the next half hour.
10: We're partly cloudy, high today, 88 degrees.
11: Tonight, dropping down to
10: the Commodores. I came in to work one day and thought, that's just more than I could take. I got in my little car and drove to Stillwater, Oklahoma. My sister was living there, but I didn't want to stay on my sister's couch, so I rented an apartment near the university. By the time I put up the deposit and paid the first month's rent, I was pretty well wiped out. Somebody came around trying to sell those Ginsu knives. He was going to demonstrate. He said, "Do you have a, you know, slice of bread?" Well, I had a slice of bread that I had set back for tomorrow. You ask how lean? It was pretty lean. And he took his fancy knife, and he took my slice of bread, and he cut it in half the thin way.

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0: somebody came in and they were kind of eyeing the pinball machine. I said, hey, I got 10 games here. I'll sell them to you for a dollar. And for the dollar, I could go over and get me a hot dog. I didn't stay long enough to finish the lease. A fellow that I had worked for heard that I had abandoned Joplin and offered me a job. I ended up the afternoon DJ on KTMC Radio.
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In April 1670, a ship carrying English colonists sailed up the Ashley River off the coast of Carolina in search of a location for a new settlement. They selected a spot along the river's west bank, came ashore, and christened the new colony Charlestown in honor of their king, Charles II of England. Among the settlers was Dr. Henry Woodward, who soon became an indispensable member of the young community. Woodward, a skilled physician, had also lived with the Cassabo Indians on nearby St. Helena Island, where he learned their language and customs. This knowledge made him well suited to serve as interpreter and Indian agent, a role vital to the fledgling colony's survival. Even before landing in Carolina, Woodward likely knew which Indians the colony needed to befriend. Shortly after arrival, he contacted regional tribes and soon received an important invitation. In the early summer of 1670, just months after the colony's founding, Woodward journeyed inland to meet with one of the most powerful chiefs in the southeast. The emperor, as the chief was called, ruled Cofatachaqui, a 400-year-old Mississippian culture chiefdom that encompassed much of present-day South Carolina. Cofatachaqui was a well-organized society with developed agriculture, a centralized governing system that linked its villages, and a large number of well-armed warriors. Woodward's visit went well, resulting in an alliance with Cofatachaqui. Later that year, in September 1670, the emperor made an official visit to Charlestown. This friendship undoubtedly helped ensure the safety and security of the young Carolina colony. Woodward and the colonists were likely aware, through historical accounts, of previous European contact with the region's inhabitants. The first documented contact with Cofatachaqui occurred during the De Soto expedition. In 1539, conquistador Hernando de Soto led a 600-man army through the southeastern region of the present-day United States, searching for gold, plunder, and slaves. Accounts from the expedition describe the visit in detail, including a memorable meeting with the kingdom's ruler, a female chief the Spaniards called the Lady of Cofatachaqui. Although still powerful, Cofatachaqui was in decline when de Soto encountered the chiefdom in 1540. Old-world diseases introduced through contact with the previous Spanish expeditions were spreading through the native population. Before Europeans arrived, however, Cofatachaqui was likely among the most powerful and well-established Mississippian culture chieftains in North America. While the lady and her kingdom sound much like an Indian princess myth, the story was well documented by members of the De Soto expedition. Just outside of present-day Camden, South Carolina, as you cross the watery river on Interstate 20, look downstream and imagine the eastern shore as it appeared 500 years ago. The virgin hardwood forest that once lined the banks are long gone, and dams have greatly reduced the river's flow. But imagine, in the distance, on a bluff overlooking

the Broad River, a Mississippian-style city with over 500 Indian dwellings. In the center, a plaza leads to a large mound, upon which sits a temple the size of a football field. Smaller mounds with notable buildings, along with many more dwellings, occupy the surrounding countryside. According to writings from the DeSoto expedition, this was Cofetachque at the time the conquistador and his army arrived on May 1, 1540. The journals describe it as a town of great importance. For DeSoto, it had been a long journey to reach the fabled kingdom. Nearly a year earlier, the conquistador and his army had landed near Tampa Bay on the Florida Peninsula to search for kingdoms and treasure. The expedition spent the winter in Appalachia, near present-day Tallahassee, Florida. There, they captured a boy in his teens who'd been traveling with Indian traders. The boy, whom they named Perico, told them that he was from a powerful inland empire that was ruled by a queen and was rich with treasure. Intrigued by the boy's description, De Soto was anxious to locate the kingdom. In early March 1540, with Perico as their guide, De Soto's army marched northward through what is now Georgia and eastern South Carolina. After a difficult month-long journey through dense wilderness and seemingly endless swamps, De Soto and his men finally reached Cofetachque. Apparently aware of the approaching army, members of the chiefdom met the expedition at the edge of a large river, now believed to be the Wateree River, near present-day Lugoff, South Carolina. After several emissaries from Cofetachque crossed the river and conferred with De Soto, the queen appeared on the opposite bank. Attended by servants, she was carried on a litter draped with fine white cloth to the river's edge, then ferried across in a canoe shaded by a decorative awning. One expedition writer compared the scene to Cleopatra crossing the river Cydnus. The queen greeted De Soto wearing a finely woven white shawl, her upper body draped in pearls. After exchanging warm greetings, she removed a heavy strand of pearls and placed it around De Soto's neck as he bowed. The lady's entourage then presented the expedition with hides, blankets, meat, corn, and salt. The queen provided canoes for De Soto and his men to cross the river, and then took them to her capital at Cofetachque. This is thought to have been located at the Mulberry Mound site near present-day Camden, South Carolina. The Spaniards were impressed with the queen, writing, "We were very gratified and charmed, both with her discretion and with her great beauty, which she possessed in extreme perfection." They also spoke admirably of the people of Cofetachque. "The Indians are very clean and very polite, and more civilized than any who had been seen in the land. They walked covered down to the feet with very excellent hides, and blankets of sable, and blankets of mountain lions. All natives were shod and clothed." Expedition writers were especially impressed with the city's huge temple, describing it as a very authoritative temple on a high mound, very large and very tall and broad, all covered high and low with very excellent and beautiful mats. They also noted that the steeply pitched roof was covered in intricately arranged seashells and pearls that sparkled in the sun. The cavernous building was described as the richest and most superb of all those that our Spaniards saw in La Florida, using the Spanish name for the southeast. Another expedition member who had seen similar buildings in Mexico and Peru said the temple was among the grandest and most wonderful of all the things that he had seen in the New World. Inside the temple's two enormous doors, De Soto's chroniclers described 12 giant figures carved from wood, standing guard, six on each side, their faces carved in a fierce and bold posture. Expedition members noted that these huge wooden warriors, some 11 feet high, held elaborately carved weapons decorated with mica, copper, pearls, antlers, and shells. Life-sized carvings of previous rulers stood before raised wooden burial chambers, each painted with a portrait of the deceased. Within these chambers lay the remains of past chiefs and their families, their mummified bodies adorned with numerous strands of delicate pearls, fine cloths, and pelts. Throughout the inner temple, wooden chests were filled with loose pearls, the chroniclers describing,
chest filled with so many pearls that 300 horses could not have carried all of them. The queen and her people graciously housed the entire army within the city and shared their food stores with them. De Soto, however, sought more than just grain and venison. His quest was for gold and silver. Finding no precious metals in the city, he ordered his men to loot the temple, removing over 200 pounds of pearls, even stripping them from the remains of deceased ancestors. Hernando de Soto stayed in Cofetachiqui for 11 days, resting his soldiers and searching for gold in the surrounding area. He was surprised and quite relieved at the warm reception and hospitality his expedition received, especially considering the powerful chiefdom's warlike reputation. He soon discovered the reason for the subdued and friendly response. It was because Cofetachiqui was in a greatly weakened state. Expedition writings mention a recent epidemic, likely caused by disease acquired through contact with the Spanish in 1521 and 1526. The queen stated that a great pestilence had visited them the previous year, and many of her people had died. Food stores were low, and in the surrounding areas, the Spanish noted, large uninhabited towns choked with vegetation, and four long row houses full of bodies from the plague. Finding no gold or silver in the area, De Soto decided to move his army onward in search of other kingdoms to plunder. However, to ensure a safe passage through hostile lands, the conquistador took the queen hostage, forcing her to accompany them. After a few weeks of travel, she and her servants were fortunately able to escape and likely return to the chiefdom. No further mention of the Lady of Cofetachiqui appears in historical records. Despite the looting of their temple and their queen being taken hostage, the people of Cofetachiqui were fortunate that their encounter with De Soto wasn't more severe. Perhaps due to the intelligence, charm, and canny diplomacy of their queen, the chiefdom was able to avoid conflict with De Soto and his powerful army. Other tribes encountered by the expedition were not as fortunate. As De Soto's army continued their march across the southeast, they looted and burned villages and crops and killed many indigenous people. After leaving Cofetachiqui, De Soto's expedition spent the next 2 years searching the southeast in vain for a kingdom of gold to rival the Aztec and Inca empires. Finally, stranded in the swamplands along the lower Mississippi River, with his men starving and depleted, De Soto died of a fever on May 21st, 1542. The chronicles from the De Soto expedition, written some 235 years before the founding of the United States, offer an extraordinarily rare glimpse into pre-Columbian America. However, according to anthropologist Charles Hudson, his march across the South caused much more devastation than Sherman's march 325 years later. Although Cofetachiqui was only looted, not sacked and burned, the chiefdom, like many other native societies, was still adversely affected. Though weakened by the Spanish intrusion and exposure to European diseases, Cofetachiqui continued to have a powerful presence in the Carolina region. By 1700, however, for reasons not fully understood, Cofetachiqui had all but vanished. In 1701, English explorer John Lawson journeyed through the watery valley and noted finding only small settlements of Congaree Indians. It is likely that the people of Cofetachiqui were assimilated into the Catawba tribe.

Early colonists in Carolina, observing local tribes gathering acorns and hunting game, likely assumed that these people had always lived a simple hunter-gatherer lifestyle in an untouched wilderness. This common perception, known as the pristine myth, promoted the idea that these were virgin lands, unaffected by their indigenous inhabitants. European settlers believed that colonization and civilization would improve these supposedly untouched lands. The English colonists could not have imagined that a sophisticated and powerful chiefdom, lasting for almost 500 years, had once covered a large part of what would become the Palmetto State. The pristine myth became somewhat of a self-fulfilling prophecy. Well before large numbers of European settlers arrived, aspects of their culture, religion, and especially their diseases preceded them. Encounters with early European settlers weakened indigenous societies, greatly reducing populations in many regions. Consequently, once grand chiefdoms dissolved into scattered tribes living in small villages. The large mound settlements were abandoned, and nature soon reclaimed the land. Within a few generations, the people who had lived in the region for centuries reverted to the basic lifestyle of their distant ancestors. We tend to recognize and celebrate our own tribes, but it's worth remembering that our shared human history on this land that we briefly inhabit may be deeper than we realize.

This is Bird Note. Snowy owls are glamour birds. When some fly south from the Arctic to adorn fence posts and driftwood logs in the northern United States, people turn up in flocks to see them. But these owls are infrequent visitors to the lower 48, even in winter. Most snowy owls stay in the Arctic all year long, hunting through both the long hours of summer and the darkness of winter. So, what time of day do snowy owls hunt when they come south? Are they diurnal, or daytime hunters, or nocturnal ones? Where the big owls winter farther south, many hunt from dusk into night. During the day, they often stand on the same perch, snoozing on and off. But around sunset, the white-feathered hunters begin to appear restless, fluffing their feathers and gliding from perch to perch. As dusk sets in, these opportunists fly out to seek their prey, rodents and rabbits in the fields, ducks and shorebirds along the coasts. They will even fly out over the water to take sleeping seabirds. Have you seen a snowy owl in your neck of the woods? Share a photo on our Facebook page at Bird Note Radio. For Bird Note, I'm Mary McCann.

0: pow-wow, wah-wah, rockin' old pow-wow, rock-rock, rockin' old pow-wow, rock-rock-rock-rock-rock-rock, rockin' old pow-wow, rock-o-wow-wah, rockin' old pow-wow, yeah!
1: This is Bird Note. Snake eagles are pretty incredible. That name, snake eagle, may conjure up some kind of fearsome sci-fi hybrid spawned in a secret laboratory. But snake eagles are for real. And they are awesome, big birds of prey. When a soaring snake eagle spots a delicious snake, it swoops down suddenly, grabbing with its talons. Then it immediately flies upward as the snake writhes and strikes. The first order of business is to minimize the danger, so the eagle crushes or tears off the snake's head. Still on the wing, it then swallows the entire snake head first. Snake eagles are a bit smaller than bald eagles. There are 6 different species, and they live mainly in Africa, although one ranges as far as Europe and India. Snake eagle legs and toes are covered in thick scales that help protect them from bites, and bites are a serious risk. Snake eagles take on some of the swiftest and deadliest snakes in the world, like cobras and black mambas. But not every meal is a battle with a deadly adversary. When not snatching snakes, snake eagles may also hunt lizards, rodents, and even bats or fish. For Bird Note, I'm Michael Stein. Bird Note is flying south in March 2018. We'll experience Costa Rica's amazing birds and wildlife, and you can join us. More at birdnote.org.

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7: Miss Keller has a particular purpose in talking to the radio audience tonight, I believe.
8: Yes, the Better Vision Institute, a foundation in which she is very much interested, is cooperating with eyesight specialists for a national effort along educational lines. Miss Keller is anxious that everyone should know about Save Your Vision Week and the work of the Institute.
7: And we are very happy, Miss Thompson, to be of any assistance. Now, ladies and gentlemen, we ask the courtesy of your very close attention as we present a very great lady, Miss Helen Keller.
6: It's Tuned to Yesterday.
9: News with David Harper. President Zelensky of Ukraine says Russia has continued to attack power plants, despite an announcement by President Trump of a halt to attacks on energy infrastructure. The initiative appears to have caught both Ukraine and Russia unaware. More detail from Dan Johnson.
10: Tonight, Ukrainians are accusing the Russians of breaching Donald Trump's energy ceasefire before it really even took hold. The power station in Kharkiv's been struck. Electricity's out in much of the city. And in Kyiv, where repeated attacks on infrastructure have left many people without heat, light or water. So Ukrainians would welcome a cessation. And President Zelensky, who initially seemed to be taken by surprise by Donald Trump's announcement, signalled he will support it, but is awaiting detail from the Americans. There's been no official comment from the Kremlin.
9: A bipartisan group of seven U.S. senators has condemned President Trump's deal with Vladimir Putin to lift sanctions so Russia can supply diesel to U.S. and global markets. The four Republican and three Democratic lawmakers called on Mr. Trump to reverse course. The Houthis have been maintaining their attacks from Yemen on Saudi Arabia, with Riyadh's main international airport struck for the third time in 4 days. The Saudi authorities said there have been more injuries without giving further details. On Saturday, 13 people were killed in a missile strike. Hisham Shawish is a Middle East specialist from BBC Monitoring.
11: It's intended to amplify the psychological and the economic impact beyond physical damage. They're trying to show that their threats really should be taken seriously, and they're raising the stakes. And